0: be even more accurate, ultimately leading to advertising, which has started to roll out with ChatGPT, but not with Anthropic's models yet.
1: So when Anthropic says the evidence suggests that the human role is narrowing at each step in the AI development process, you're not buying that either, are you?
0: Cynically, I would say that was generated by Claude.
1: But you know what? If it is a strategy, it's working for them, isn't it?
0: It is, and it will only work for one company in this space. There can only be one white knight, and they are that white knight, and they own that space of being the socially responsible. I mean, even going back to their startup days when they were formed, they said that they would produce artificial intelligence which had the Human Declaration on Human Rights in mind as its priority in its outputs. Now, that's gone by the by, but that's the place that they occupy in the space of AI models, the good guys, as I call it, the least worst.
1: And if, let's say, in the United States, a decision is made to take regulation further, there's always that fear, isn't there, in the tech industry world, that that will hand the advantage to China?
0: Yeah, well, already this does, because it gives China a 30-day advantage. Because when one of these US companies comes up with a model, they can voluntarily, now it's not prescribed that they have to, they voluntarily give it to the US federal government, and then they drum their fingers for 30 days while the US government kicks the tires on it and sees what can it do and what its capabilities and what can it not do. So already with this, it's giving China the 30-day advantage now, which is a lot less than the initial 90-day advantage. But this is something that goes against the nature of President Trump's approach to openness and free-for-all and the lack of regulation. So it must have been a hell of a convincing job to get him to sign that executive order, which I guess was one of the reasons why there was no fanfare associated about it. It was just put on the website on Tuesday of this week. So it's a complete turnaround from and a complete change of heart. And it's the best AI story of this week. It's not Anthropic's cause for a pause, because there have been previously causes for the pauses in the development in artificial intelligence. The best AI story of the week, possibly of the month, will be the fact that there seems to be a change of heart in the White House. They are now looking at regulation. This is a tiny first step, which says basically, you know, companies, will you give us a look at your model for 30 days before releasing it? You don't have to, but we'd like to have a look at it. That's kind of the way that executive order is phrased. And that's a step in a complete turnaround, a complete 180-degree turnaround.
1: Alan, thank you very much for joining us. Alan Smeaton there, Professor of Computing at DCU. We'll leave the last word to a listener who says, good morning, Claire. This AI crack sounds like it would make a good killer robot movie. We're already there. Alan doesn't believe it, but the rest of us do.
2: 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Conversation that counts.
3: Four doors. 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
2: 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Newstalk. Conversation that counts.
1: Now, there's been a landmark breakthrough in ovarian cancer treatment. The NHS has approved this treatment and women are set to benefit over in the UK. But how significant is this news for us here? Janice Walsh is a consultant medical oncologist at St. Vincent's University Hospital and she's with us now. Good morning, Janice.
5: Good morning, Claire.
1: Thank you for being with us. Are you excited about this breakthrough? What do you think it means?
5: I think we're excited about this breakthrough like we've been excited about many breakthroughs. I mean, this drug that we're talking about today is part of a group called antibody drug conjugates. So they're kind of a new targeted therapy. And essentially what they have is two components. So they have an antibody which sticks to the abnormal cell, and then it's attached to a small amount of chemotherapy that is then delivered into the cell to have a direct killing effect on those abnormal cells. And I suppose in the land of ovarian cancer, where we've enjoyed very little success despite a huge amount of investigation and novel drug discovery, this really has displaced drugs for the very first time in 20 years. So in ovarian cancer, this is a very significant move.
1: So does that mean if it is directly attaching itself to the cancer cell, that all of the harmful effects you get with chemotherapy would be vastly reduced?
5: So definitely reduced. Now, they can produce different types of toxicities, and for many of the women who are on these drugs, they will know about it, particularly, let's say, some eye effects. But in terms of nausea and fatigue, those really debilitating side effects for many of our standard care chemotherapy drugs, where they affect both our abnormal cells and normal cells, it has dramatically reduced that. So many of the women who would have participated in these trials would have talked about, in addition to the fact that they're delighted to hear that they have better survival as a result of these drugs, they have better quality of life.
1: So I heard this described during the week as a sat-nav, which tracks down the cancer. Do you think that's an accurate description, that it goes to hunt for the cancer cells?
5: Well, I think it's just one of these targeted therapies, and we're moving towards this personalised care. So I think within this group, that is correct.
1: So you mentioned there that, you know, not much has changed when it comes to the treatment of ovarian cancer. Cancer in general, though, is treatments changing very rapidly now, because we have had, or certainly feels like we've had, a number of announcements in recent months.
5: I think cancer care has been radically changed, Claire, over the last 5 and 10 years, as a result of better technologies to be able to interrogate both tumour and circulating cells within the body. We have been able to identify targets, genes that essentially are switched on, switched off, and allowed us then to develop drugs that target those. So I think, you know, for many of us, we came back from Chicago in June. The largest international cancer conference is part of the American Society of Clinical Oncology. And every year we go over there to essentially network to try and get clinical trial opportunities for our patients and to talk about new developments that are occurring. And honestly, the level of groundbreaking research that is emerging at the moment is really unprecedented. I would say that every 4 months we have new data coming out in all different cancer types that very often is practice changing. And I think what's been really encouraging is, you know, I'm a breast cancer specialist. So for us, we've enjoyed progress in breast cancer management for a long time, but a lot of our very difficult to treat cancers, such as ovarian cancer or pancreatic cancer, have had a really important developments. And I should add lung cancer in there too.
1: Okay, just on lung cancer, we did hear overnight about a development in that area too, where we have this set of proteins identified now in the blood that may accurately predict who is going to develop lung cancer. Can you tell us a little bit about that?
5: Yeah, I mean, it's fascinating, really, isn't it? And this kind of work is happening in all different cancer types. But our problem with lung cancer is very often it is found late and therefore incurable. And if it's not incurable, people have to go through very aggressive chemotherapy and immunotherapy type regimens. And we know that earlier detection means that patients do better. And of course, the Irish Cancer Society is funding a very large pilot study looking at the early detection of lung cancer at the moment in patients with who are at higher risk. So I suppose this article, you know, it's very preliminary, but essentially what it's doing is it identified these set of proteins that are in the blood, which are involved in inflammation, which is one of the buzzwords in cancer development at the moment. And essentially what they have noted is that if you have these proteins, you may be at higher risk of developing lung cancer, particularly if you have been exposed to high risk behavior. So I suppose the big one would be smoking. And then the other one, which you have no control over, is possible air pollution. And I think this signature has also been identified to be activated in people with benign conditions such as COPD, chronic obstructive pulmonary disease. So people you will see going around with oxygen needs, or pulmonary fibrosis. And when they looked then at that signature in trials that have used various anti-inflammatory medication, what they did note was that those patients who'd received the anti-inflammatory medication had a lower incidence of lung cancer. Now, is this practice changing? Absolutely not. But is it hypothesis generating? Yes, and it needs to be tested in bigger populations. But I think, you know, this is a development, that, as I said, that we are seeing in a range of different cancers and really is an indication as to why we're moving forward so fast.
1: So a lot of the research done over recent decades is coming to fruition now, because I know you said that things have changed in your

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2: Basis of the NHS approval was patients who had their cancer had grown on first line treatment. So this was our up against our standard second line treatments, and there are trials at the moment now moving that mirvetuximab into first line that are ongoing at the moment, and some of those will potentially open in Ireland, we hope. I suppose it is worthwhile saying that AbbVie, who is the company who owns this drug, they opened a compassionate access program for our patients, and we are very grateful for all of those, because as we wait for the drug approval process, we obviously do not have it in Ireland at the moment. It's going through that reimbursement process, but for patients to be able to access this drug for them is so reassuring. Their quality of life is better. It gives oncologists the ability to get experience with these drugs, because maybe we didn't participate in the clinical trials that would originally have found this data. And of course, it saves the exchequer, our taxpayer, you know, thousands and thousands and thousands of euros.
3: So it is available to at least some ovarian cancer patients in Ireland right now.
2: It is open right now on a compassionate access for second line patients who express this folate receptor alpha. So there are specific patients who will not benefit, but obviously those, your oncologist would discuss that with you.
3: Okay, we have been talking a lot about the drug approval process here in Ireland on the show this week in relation to Friedreich's ataxia and the Skyclarys drug, and there has been a huge demand for that drug from patients. But on the general issue of the drug approval process in Ireland, Janice, there is an argument, or there are people who believe that it is very slow in this country. Is that your experience, or do you have a view on it?
2: Oh, there's no question. It is extremely slow, and it is a great frustration for all of us as oncologists. I understand the difficulty that our government has in terms of these drugs because they are very expensive, but our process is extremely slow, and certainly one of the slowest in Europe. That is why I suppose we are particularly grateful for companies that open compassionate access programs, because otherwise our patients do not benefit. And that, you know, for curable type drugs, this is a big issue, because we know that for those patients who relapse with metastatic disease, it is both devastating and extremely expensive. So it's a false economy.
3: And is there any way that you can see off the top of your head that that process could be speeded up? Like what's delaying it? Do you know?
2: We are continually engaged. Very often it's just the funding piece at the end, where it has gone through and the drug has been approved, and then it's trying to find the money to pay for it. So it is not a process I'm directly involved in.
3: I know, I understand that. But I'm sure you're at the end of it, you know, in that you know that there's a drug there that you, if you could get your hands on it, you could use it, and must be frustrating when at times you can't.
2: Beyond frustrating, Claire. Can you imagine having those conversations with patients where they see this as a real indicator that they will live a little longer and live with a better quality of life? So it is an extremely difficult conversation, and one that unfortunately we have many of.
3: Yeah, you see, there's another side to this, but I think it is related to it. Like today in the Irish Times, there was a news story, which we've covered on the programme earlier, where these huge companies that are multinationals operating in Ireland have made public filings to the US authorities. And this tells us that the likes of Johnson & Johnson, AbbVie, the company that you mentioned there, Bristol Myers Squibb, they're paying an absolute fortune in corporation tax here in Ireland. AbbVie paid $431 million to the Irish Exchequer in 2025. And I suppose if you're looking at the balance here, I mean, that's the money that they're bringing into this state. And are we then quibbling about what we are paying for the drugs that they are producing? I know it's tangential to what we're discussing, but it is there. The numbers are clear. And so considering that we're having this conversation, you know, that's the bare facts.
2: I think it's important that we have a robust system. I mean, as you know, the drug prices are incredibly high often, and they are ever coming. You know, we have a

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3: People have been bored of Kilkenny, but their domination of Leinster, maybe not the All-Ireland series as we know last few years, but Leinster hurling has been huge. So to have them gone from Dublin and Galway is great.
4: But sometimes with a big game like that, that can be your final. Yeah. Do you have that fear? We've done that now.
3: Yeah, small bit. And what's happened the last few years with Dublin is low floor, high ceiling. So they produce these fantastic performances and can't back it up. Like last year, Limerick in the quarterfinal and Cork in the semi-final. But this year they have managed to put a run of results, not just results, but performances. So while that performance against Kilkenny was great, there was still plenty to work on. It is the Parnell Park factor, though. I think Dublin played very well in Parnell Park. Can they produce a proper performance in Croke Park, which they'll need to, not just in the Leinster final, but maybe beyond that as well.
4: That's Saturday at 6 o'clock. Then on Sunday at 2 o'clock at Páirc Uí, Cork and Dublin. Like, that's the
3: Cork,
4: big...
3: Limerick, yeah.
4: That's the big... Sorry, Cork, Limerick. My head is still in Dublin. That is the big one, though, isn't it?
3: A huge.
4: And the question everybody's asking is, can anyone stop Cork?
3: Well, if anyone can, it's Limerick. This is basically the third big clash, I would call it, of the year. They had the National League final, the Munster group stage game. And all things being equal, I think both these counties will expect to see each other again in an All-Ireland final, as both would be separate sides of the draw. But it's a massive game. And we saw last year with Limerick ultimately losing the hurling,
4: yes,
3: or the Munster final on penalties. Everyone presumed it would be Cork-Limerick All-Ireland final, and Limerick got caught in the hop, as we keep mentioning, against the Dubs. So for me, it's a huge game for both sets, both counties, and whether whoever can go through that front door, I feel, will be in a much better place for the All-Ireland series. Stating the obvious, there's obviously still a Munster championship for both sides on the line, but for both teams, they'll be looking at the All-Ireland series.
4: They'll be looking ahead at the next one.
3: Yeah.
4: Now, in the rugby, we've heard in the last little while this morning about Andy Farrell staying on till 2031. Was that ever in question?
3: The length of the contract is probably a small bit. I mean, there was talk of uncertainty with Andy Farrell, and he was linked, I think, with Saracens. There was talk reported, I think, in the Irish Indo and a few other places, that perhaps a move back home would have suited him in terms of his family circumstances. So in that sense, a little bit of surprise. From the RFU's point of view, small bit of a risk, I would say, sticking with him all the way to 2031 before a Rugby World Cup in 2027.
4: It's a long contract, isn't it?
3: Yeah, I always go back to Eddie O'Sullivan before they signed the contract before the 2007 World Cup, might have been 2011 World Cup, and not seeing it beyond that. So like, there is that risk, particularly a year before it. I think the RFU thought Andy Farrell, and he is, in fairness, would be one of the most sought after coaches. He also coached the Lions and stuff, so I can see how they ultimately ended up on this. I know 2031 seems ages away. It is 5 years away, but it is a full World Cup cycle and another year before this World Cup cycle. In an ideal world, you'd wait till next year and then do it, but Farrell might have moved on by then, so I think they had to make a decision.
4: Okay, so they were making a sort of strategic decision. Like, when you look at the duration of the contract, it's probably all a money game, because if you compare that to the new Liverpool boss, they've given him 2 years, right?
3: Yes.
4: But that's to prevent having to give him a big bag of money if they don't like him after 6 months.
3: Pretty much. Now, I've read somewhere that Iriola loves doing these two-year contracts, but I think that would have suited Liverpool down to the ground, to be honest with you. We've seen this with Chelsea, giving eight-year contracts to managers and sacking them after 6 months, so Liverpool don't want to be in that situation. But this is an appointment that I think suits Liverpool. Iriola is, for people that don't know, with Bournemouth, plays a very Jurgen Klopp style brand of football. Now, obviously, that's with Bournemouth. Can he do it with Liverpool? If the Liverpool fans give this guy patience, I think he can produce good football. My only question mark at the moment, the players currently they have aren't quite suited to that pressing style. So there's a lot going on here. I think if they gave him time, it'll be successful, but it might take a couple of transfer windows. But an exciting appointment for Liverpool fans.
4: This is the thing with football at that level. There isn't the patience.
3: There's
4: there.
3: No time.
4: Like, nobody seems to have the patience.
3: No, but you go back to Arsenal with Mikel Arteta, different era now, because a lot of his bad losing run happened during COVID with no fans, and I am full belief as an Arsenal fan that he may not have saw that out without with fans in the ground. The fact he managed to do that during COVID was almost strategic from his point of view. But you can see what's happened with Arsenal and staying patient. They've ended up in the Premier League back 7 years under Arteta. So
4: yeah,
3: it's weather fans nowadays, and it feels every year people get less patient in this world, not just in sport but in everything. But
4: people are losing patience with Arsenal. Like, even the people who are not committed to a team, you're just looking at them going, stop annoying me now.
3: Yeah.
4: You know, I'm sick of being up for you. I'm not even a fan of Arsenal, and I'm not either, but my son

0: on it, as I keep banging on about. But I'm kind of tired of them. Stop losing stuff,
1: yeah,
0: you know?
1: I like, this season has gone so well. I mean, results-wise, obviously, maybe not the most exciting brand of football, but yeah, the Champions League final was a bit of a hard take. But yeah, it gives Arsenal a lot to go on, and that's a style of football thing. I think all Arsenal fans are happy with Arteta getting the winning results in the Premier League. It's now, can he make it a little bit more exciting for...
0: Now, I distracted us from the rugby there when we were talking about Andy Farrell. No, I did that. You're all right. We'll come back to James Lowe, though. What's going on with him?
1: Yeah, so it looks like he's going to be leaving Leinster.
0: And why, though?
1: By all accounts, it's not something he wants. He wants ultimately to stay, and I think Leinster are making a decision. We've also seen it with Kieran Frawley as well, and a lot of Leinster fans feel that the best out half of Leinster currently have will be playing his rugby at Connacht next season. So
0: James Lowe has a year left to run, has he, on his contract? Is that unusual?
1: Yeah, it would be unusual to be leaving with a year to go. Yeah, normally you'd wait it out, but I think that just hearing the talks, I don't think Lowe does want to stay, and the talk is that Leinster want to let him go, and that's sort of where the crossroads is at the moment.
0: So who do they want instead? Is that what's going on?
1: There's been linked with a number of players, but I'm not sure exactly if there's a replacement there, to be honest. But again, I'll go back to the Frawley situation and speaking to a lot of Leinster fans. Obviously Leinster have three out halves now, really. Sam Prendergast, Harry Byrne, Kieran Frawley. Kieran Frawley can play a lot of different positions across the back line, which has probably held him back over the last couple of years. And I think Leinster have sort of made an early decision to stick with Prendergast and Harry Byrne. But I guess whichever way they go, people will be unhappy. But I think Frawley sort of suits that. But yeah, James Lowe, that's interesting. And it's also really interesting with Leinster semi-final this weekend. Obviously, they've lost the Champions Cup final, which is the big thing. And they've only, I think, sold 11,000 tickets as of yesterday morning for the Aviva. I think it's clashing with the hurling as well. Yeah, there's just a bit of uncertainty about the futures of the coaching staff and everything going on there, because Leinster, given their resources, probably should have a lot more Champions
0: League. So there's a bit of deflation going on around the fans and perhaps even inside the camp after the loss, so it's hard to go into the semi-final with enthusiasm.
1: Exactly that. Like, I'm expecting them to beat the Stormers and play either the Glasgow or the Bulls in the final and potentially win the URC final, but obviously everybody in Leinster wanted that Champions Cup. And in a weird thing with rugby, like, you imagine the Champions League final being played 3 weeks before the Premier League season ends, it just wouldn't happen, whereas in rugby it's happened over the last few years. So it's almost like consolation prize, which is unfair in the URC because it's a brilliant competition, but that's just how Leinster fans feel.
0: I was having a look there, the Financial Times were reporting on this mad election for the president of Real Madrid. Like, it's just fascinating. So you have the current president, Florentino Perez, right? He's saying, I'm going to get a big signing. That's how he got elected the last time, or the first time, wasn't it? Because he got Luis Figo in within 24 hours or something of signing. But he's saying the club is worth 10 billion now, and in a few years I'll have it worth 20 billion. Like, this is his pitch, which I kind of love. Do you know what I mean? It's so mad.
1: He's crazy, and he's built the Galacticos that were the mid-2000s, including that Luis Figo transfer from their arch rivals, Barcelona, which was huge news, not just at the time, but there's a great Luis Figo documentary for anyone listening on Netflix. But yeah, Madrid, I think it's his opponent Riquelme is actually a Spanish businessman, and he's made headlines because he's basically promised Erling Haaland if he gets there, which you can't really
0: an evaluation of 30 billion in 10 minutes.
1: Yeah, but you can see Perez has promised, like, to spend 150 million euro on an unnamed player, where he's gone ahead and named Erling Haaland. But I guess in this day and age versus Luis Figo a few 20 plus years ago, Man City aren't too happy with their player being named in a
0: Real Madrid. I can imagine.
1: So they have threatened, or at least looking at legal action there.
0: I wonder how Erling feels about it.
1: I'd say he's very happy, because that just ups his potential contract renewal, because he was linked with Madrid and he sort of picked Manchester City when he left Dortmund. So that's fascinating if he gets in, but I'd expect Perez, just given the amount of say he has in Real Madrid. Some Real Madrid fans aren't happy with him. I mean, he is very much money-focused, but look, you can't argue with their Champions League record, if not their league record.
0: Now, the Women's World Cup qualifiers on this weekend. Parky Creeve, it's this evening, isn't it?
1: Yeah,
0: Ireland versus the Netherlands. So what's going to happen there? What's your prediction?
1: So, like, when this group first made, Ireland were playing, or basically facing off against Poland for the third spot. But now, after that performance away to Netherlands, we lost narrowly 2-1. I do feel Ireland are closing the gap between those top teams, and Netherlands at home gives Ireland a small opportunity to get something. I mean, the big concern for me is Emily Murphy, but most notably Denise O'Sullivan, are both suspended. Denise O'Sullivan, obviously Cork woman, which would have been great for her playing in Parky Queen. So that's a bit of a blow that could ultimately be the difference, but there's not much between these two sides where there would have been maybe a year ago. So that's huge credit to Carla Ward.
0: And listen, just before we finish, we're going to hear an awful lot about Katie Taylor this afternoon, because the big announcement is coming. Like, there's no secret about it now, that it's happening, that she is going to be boxing in Croke Park on the 5th of September. Will they have any trouble filling the stadium?
1: I think if they nail the undercard right, which I'm expecting them to do, and even having a little musical act in there that brings 5,000, get the pricing right, which is the big thing of the three, I think they will
0: fill it. And make it a family event.
1: Exactly, as much as you can with boxing. So they've got to nail the fight time, bring it earlier. I'm expecting that without knowing anything. But yeah, the undercard, the pricing is the big thing, and if you manage to really nail that, I think you can, because her name is huge in Ireland.
0: I'll definitely go.
1: So there's two.
0: No question,
1: so far.
0: Daniel. Thank you so much, Daniel Hussey, there, sports journalist. Enjoy all the sport over the weekend.
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0: Now, we're often given scam warnings, but the truth is that it can happen to anyone. My next guest went into the criminal world after his own mother fell for a romance scammer. And this person went to Nigeria to track this person down. Reporter and researcher for the New York Times and author of the upcoming book, The Yahoo Boys, Real Life with the Love Scammers of Lagos, Carlos Barragan. You're very welcome to the show.
3: Thank you so much, Claire, for having me.
0: Delighted to speak to you. It's an extraordinary story and a fascinating one, but your own interest began very close to home when you realized that your mother had fallen for one of these people.
3: Yeah, exactly. My mom met an American soldier on Tinder back in 2015. And, you know, I'm very close to my mom. She was a single mom back then. I'm the youngest of three kids, and I was 19 by then. And when things started getting very weird, and this guy said that he wanted to send some gold bars to my home in Madrid, I started investigating whether this was real or not. And I tracked the IP email address, and the guy who was supposed to be in Syria, because he said he was an American soldier, well, the guy was in Lagos, Nigeria. And for my mom, it was a big surprise, because I think that by then she was already in love with this guy. And a long time passed, and during the pandemic, I saw my mom struggling with loneliness, and I kept thinking, who was the guy behind the scam? Why did he do it? How did he do it? And most importantly, why my mom, someone who I deeply admired, had fallen for it? So then I decided to go to Nigeria.
0: So can I ask you, when you went with that information to your mother and you said, look, this guy is in Lagos, he's not in Syria, did she accept that?
3: Well, that is a good question, because many victims struggle to accept that they've been talking to a scammer, and it took hard evidence. So before showing the IP email address, I told her that this was a scam. I showed her news stories about scammers all over the world, in Nigeria, in Southeast Asia, and she didn't believe it, you know, because she had already told so many things about herself, about her family. She had already pictured this man in her head. So it took hard evidence. And my mom said, oh, what a fool I am, because she saw it when I showed her the IP email address. So I guess that it took hard evidence to convince her.
0: Had she sent him any money?
3: No, because it was right when the guy was going to ask for money. They come up with so many excuses. He had passed like maybe a month or two during the scam, and he waited for a month until my mom was really hooked to then come up with an excuse. They tell you they're going to send you money, gold bars or whatever, and then the next email you receive is the gold bars are stuck here in an airport, you need to send money. Uh-huh. So it's important to tell listeners, my mom didn't care about the money, you know, we are like a middle class family in Madrid, but that money, they come up with that idea because with that money they are going to build a house and they're going to be together. So the money is linked to the idea of forming a family, of being with someone else again.
0: So eventually then, Carlos, you decide, I'm going to go to Lagos. I'm going to try and find this guy.
3: Exactly. I was very curious. And, you know, there were stories about the Nigerian prince back in the 90s, but I felt like much of it was a stereotype. And I wanted to understand who these people were. And I was just curious, you know, I wanted to know their real motives and how they do it, how they convince people, because it's really hard to convince someone to send you money if you've never seen them in real life. But also, I was very curious about what they thought about our own loneliness.
0: Yeah, I mean, it's very hard to convince someone to send you money, but they have every trick in the book, as you have learned in your extensive negotiations. Now, spoiler alert here, you didn't find the exact guy, did you, who was in touch with your mother?
3: No, actually, I didn't. I think I would have made a Netflix documentary if I had. What I found was something way bigger. Suddenly, I found that there were thousands of young men who were unemployed, struggling. And because their older friends, older brothers, they were into scams, they just did what these people were doing. And they learned from the street techniques to scam both women and men in the West.
0: Yeah, and I mean, this, what you found was that this is a really big industry. This is your way out of poverty in Lagos.
3: Yes, it's important to note, though, that it's completely disorganized. So, for example, many people in the West believe that it's kind of like a criminal syndicate and it's all sophisticated. But when you get to Lagos, when you get to the neighborhood I describe in the book where I follow four scammers, you see that these are young teenagers. They are teenagers who are like completely on their own, because to scam someone like my mom, you just need a phone from there. And they don't have bosses. They are on their own.
0: And is there a manual? Like, do they pass around a list of phrase books, or how do they do it? How do they learn to do it?
3: Yeah, they call it scripts, and they pass those scripts along to friends and younger people, and they have different ways to scam people. They call one dating, which basically they pretend to be a white man or a white woman to scam people in the West, either men or women. But also, they also pretend to be celebrities, for example, and they have this script called Celebrities, and they pretend to be, I don't know, you name it, Elon Musk, Donald Trump, Brad Pitt, and they scam fans of those superstars. Mm-hmm. But they have so many techniques. One was the one that they wanted to do with my mom, the gold bars. But another one is, can you send me money for the plane tickets? And then suddenly something happens. So they have all the excuses you can imagine to obviously never get to your hometown.
0: You found a man or a boy, a young man, who was scamming an Irish woman, and he was making so much money in a Nigerian context that he was living in a hotel.
3: Exactly. So when he started scamming this Irish woman, he only had 40 cents. And he remembered thinking, what am I going to eat next? And then he met this Irish woman. He pretended to be a WWE superstar, the American fights. And he met this Irish woman. And the first day he met her, she sent him 300 euros, which was a great amount for him. But in the long run, because he scammed her for at least 3 years, he made tens of thousands of euros from her. And he spent it lavishly. He bought very fancy clothes, rings, etc. But also he would give away his money to the community. And the way they do it is just they go to hotels, and just suddenly the whole community is looking at them because they irradiate power, reckless power.
0: Yeah, it's important to contextualize, though, what that money looks like in Nigeria. Like, you're dealing with people who are earning less than or in or around 25 euro a month doing a job.
3: Yeah. For example, Chiuke, who was the guy who was scamming the Irish woman, he worked in a water factory bagging bags of water before getting into the scam. And for 1 year and a half, he made less than the 300 euros he received from the Irish woman in 1 day.
0: There you go.
3: So the incentives are really hard. And that's why there are more and more young men doing this, especially since the pandemic, when inflation hit really hard in Nigeria.
0: And how are they viewed in the community, these scammers? Like, does everyone know what they're up to?
3: Yeah, like the word, they call themselves Yahoo Boys because of the email service back in the early 2000s. And the word Yahoo, and they pronounce it like that, it's very well known in Nigeria. And I think what I found most fascinating while researching for this book was that they have a very mixed view of the money that they are bringing and their activities. I found many of the elders think that this is ruining their image, you know, because there are also racist stereotypes about Nigerians being scammers. And, you know, it's important to know that this is just a small part of the country. But at the same time, there are other people who are like, well, they are bringing money to the country. And, you know, back in the day, the white people stole from us, they enslaved us. So depends who you ask. But at the same time, the community is facing, is receiving money in the short term, but in the long term is creating all sorts of tensions because all these young men, suddenly, they don't want to work. They want to scam Westerners because they can get more money and faster.
0: Is there a sense that if you're not doing this in this small area in Lagos, that you're a bit of a fool?
3: Yeah, a bit like that. And that's the problem. And, you know, I focus in just one neighborhood, but I remember talking to other young men who were not doing it. And they would tell me when you are in a hotel, for example, I talked to a waiter in a hotel and he told me how these Yahoo boys would like throw money on the floor to them and they would treat them like if they were rubbish because you cannot compete with them in terms of the money they have. And that applies to the people, their girlfriends, you know, getting girlfriends or getting the attention from the community. But at the same time, the people who are not doing it, they would tell me, well, God is on my side. I know that I'm doing right. I'm not hurting people. You know, it's important to know that a lot of Nigerians, they know the implications of what they are doing. But at the same time, if you want to hang out with the cool kids, you have to do that.
0: Yeah, and then there's a whole economy, I would imagine, around it as well. Like if you're selling the expensive drinks to these guys or if you're selling them the designer outfits, you don't want this business of scamming to end.
3: Oh, of course. So think about this. You're in a, think about a slum where they don't have much money. A lot of people struggle. You know, I remember meeting a family that had to split an egg in four ways for dinner because Nigeria is going through a huge economic crisis. And suddenly you have this incredible amount of money arriving here. And people need to bear in mind that these boys are teenagers, early 20s, and they consume a lot of drugs. So the community creates around these young boys kind of like a network to siphon this money out of them. So in a way, the scammers get scammed. And there are many, many ways of getting the money from there. I've met hotel owners who devise plans to serve fake alcohol to them. I've seen boutiques selling clothes for exorbitant amounts of money to Yahoo boys who don't even care. Obviously, women who devise ways to get the money from these boys. So the whole community tries to survive in one way or the other.
0: How did you feel about them at the end of all of this, Carlos?
3: Well, I think that when readers read the book, they see a lot of mixed feelings. And, you know, the being in Ikotun, with the neighborhood in Lagos, you see people struggling so much that I'm not the right person to judge what they are doing. And I think when you see so many young men doing it, there might be reasons why they are doing it. But at the same time, you cannot just say, well, it's because of poverty circumstances, because what about the young Nigerians who are not doing it? You know, they are also facing a dire economic crisis and still they decide not to do it. But I think it's a question that we all face, and especially in hard circumstances in certain countries, whether the circumstances that affect you are going to push you into doing something bad. And I think it's the tension between the circumstances of your life and whether you have agency to say no to crime, for example. So I guess that I have mixed feelings. And as with everything, life is complex and you have to find the reasons why this is happening before tackling it.
0: Yeah, and also there are other questions around why people are falling for these as well. And you mentioned at the beginning that loneliness is a huge factor, isn't it, for people in the West who are handing over money on day one to some of these guys?
3: Yeah, the first reason why I wanted to write this book was because I wanted to write a book about loneliness. But I couldn't grasp that concept just by interviewing victims, because there is also the victim side in the book, but mainly I focus on four scammers. But because once I was there, I spent more than 6 months living in Lagos. Once I was there, I understood that to explain the loneliness epidemic in the West that we mentioned so many times, I think it was better to just do it from there. Because once you see a small boy like Aziz, one of the main characters of the book, who is 14 when he's scamming an American truck driver. And okay, he only gets $5 or $10. But then you wonder, how lonely are we that this small boy who knows nothing about us is getting money from these men? And then once you see that, you question all the structures, all the technology that we've built, that in a way is kind of building these gold cages around us that is making us more lonely every year. So that was my main goal.
0: Yeah, it is absolutely fascinating. It's a great read, Carlos. And because you come to it with such an interesting perspective, because it was so personal to you to begin with, it just gives it another dimension. The book is out on the 11th of June, available to pre-order now. It's called The Yahoo Boys, Real Life with the Love Scammers of Lagos by Carlos Barragan. Thank you very much for joining us.
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0: Vladimir Zelensky wants a face-to-face meeting with Vladimir Putin. In an open letter, the Ukrainian president said he doesn't want to wait for the US to shift its focus back from the Middle East before talking to his Russian counterpart in a bid to end the war. Shona Murray, Europe correspondent with Euronews, is with us now. Good morning, Shona.
4: Morning, Claire.
0: So is this an attempt to really set up a meeting between the two, or is it just to draw focus back to what's been happening in Ukraine?
4: I'd say it's both. I mean, I think that this is the first time Zelensky has addressed Putin in such a direct way with this letter, going through the last 26 years of aggression from Russia towards Ukraine, saying that he's comfortable with war, saying that we waged this war individually because he wants to basically take over Ukraine. He's saying, forget about your excuses around NATO. And indeed, at the same time, does have to try to claw back the global focus on the Ukraine-Russia war, because obviously, even in Europe, which obviously is being affected by the Russian invasion of Ukraine, the focus is the Strait of Hormuz and the war in Iran, because the Europeans have to deal with high energy prices, gas prices, oil prices, as well as consistent threats from Donald Trump and criticisms from Donald Trump for the Europeans not helping to reopen the Strait. So there's a lot of tensions that has taken away any attention towards Ukraine, and Zelensky's really trying to get that back.
0: Okay, I wondered whether it was a genuine attempt, though, to set up a meeting, because there were a couple of pops at Putin in the letter too, weren't there?
4: Yeah, he said you are comfortable with war and you've completely changed relations over the past 26 between our two countries, which he said were stable after Ukraine became independent from the Soviet Union. But we already know that Putin never believed that the Soviet Union should have broken up in the first place, and Ukraine was really its number one target. The question is, though, I mean, how viable is this conversation going to be? Because we know that Putin has never shown any interest for ending the war, for having peace, because he will fail, therefore, in his endeavor to take back the whole of Ukraine and Kyiv. And there's so many negotiations that are still outstanding in relation to the fate of the Donbass and other parts of territories that the Russians are occupying. Although the other piece of that is that military experts have said for the past couple of months, at least, that the Ukrainians are very slowly clawing back inch by inch, kilometer by kilometer, square kilometer by square kilometer, a territory of Ukraine from the Russians. And that is a huge feat given the size of the two armies and the size of the military prowess of the Russians.
0: Well, there may be some confidence there as well, due to the fact that those long-range strikes from Ukraine into Russia, they've just managed to, it would appear from looking at it from here, complicated Russian advancements, you know, to be part of the reason for those inch-by-inch movements that you've mentioned.
4: Yeah, that's right. I mean, the Ukrainians have advanced exponentially their abilities to strike into the heart of Russian territory, Russian energy infrastructure, and other sort of military infrastructure that is, you know, directly within the lines of international humanitarian law. And also that has blown the morale within Russia as well. It's bringing the war itself to the Russian people, but they've been largely kept out of this for the past four, nearly 5 years, because it's mainly only been on Ukrainian territory. Also, a lot of experts have said that the Russian economy has been severely choked by Western sanctions for the past 5 years, albeit of the fact that the United States has removed oil sanctions on some of the Russian oil fleets. But at the same time, the Russian economy is not doing well.
0: Okay, so we've had no meaningful response from Russia to this letter as of yet. They've acknowledged publicly that they have received it. But Emmanuel Macron is among those who has encouraged the potential or the possibility of a meeting between the two.
4: Yeah, they'll facilitate. Remember, the Europeans, before the full-scale invasion of Ukraine, the Europeans, Macron at the time, Chancellor Scholz of Europe and others, Alexander Stubb of Finland, went to meet with Putin to try to negotiate to prevent him from the full-scale invasion. So they will do anything diplomatic that is required, particularly if the Ukrainians are on side. On top of that, the Europeans, as well as maybe 10, 15 other countries, including Ireland, are part of this coalition of the willing, which will put peacekeepers and other tripwire, maybe troops, in Ukraine, in Ukrainian territory as a security guarantee if and when there is a peace deal in place. So the Europeans are ready to protect Ukraine in the event of this sort of hostilities coming to an end.
0: Shona, thank you very much. Shona Murray there joining us from Euronews.
2: 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Conversation that counts.
0: And it's time for the debrief. We're going to look back on some of the biggest stories of the week. I'm joined by Professor of Politics at DCU, Gary Murphy, editor of the journal Investigates, Maria Delaney, and columnist and also of the Communications Clinic, Lorcan Nyan. And you're all welcome to the programme. Thank you very much for being here.
5: Thanks.
0: Do you know the big story that we had the most reaction to during the week was the story about Friedrich's ataxia? And we heard from Craig Cody, who told us about his son, Paddy. Paddy started his junior cert this week. His condition is really deteriorating. And Craig had another son, Rory, who sadly died last September, also of Friedrich's ataxia. And Craig wants access to this drug, Skyclarys, which is available and has been funded in many countries across Europe, but not here. And there's this big debate over whether we should just, regardless of the cost, pay for this drug, which is so desperately needed by these people, or whether we should hold the line. Gary, what's your view on it?
6: It's a tricky case simply because the National Centre for Pharmacoeconomics, which the government relies on in terms of the buying of drugs, as far as I understand it, is not sold on this particular drug. But Mr. Cody and anyone who listened to his extraordinary interview with you, Claire, couldn't but be like heart torn at the desperate situation with the death of his son Rory, and good luck to his other son Paddy doing the junior cert this week, which I'm sure must be a stressful enough event in and of itself. And as a citizen of the state, if it was my son, I'd want the state to pay for it, and I can well imagine why Mr. Cody is the same. Now, the evidence apparently, again, I'm just listening to your show and reading up on it, is seems mixed. Mr. Cody talks the fact that this has made a huge impact on the lives of many people across the globe, and then other people are not so convinced that it and because it's a very expensive drug. But my sympathies are with him, and my view is that the state needs to be looking after its people. And you know, as a law-abiding taxpayer, I think Mr. Cody deserves the support of the state. Okay. So my sympathies would be not just with him, but with the fact of making drugs available if they are going to make a difference to any citizen of the state.
0: We had Pádraig O'Sullivan in as well during the week. He's the Fianna Fáil TD who has been pushing for these drugs for rare diseases to be funded. And he made the point that there's an awful lot of money coming into this country, Maria, from the multinational drug companies. And we had those figures this morning in the Irish Times, which have been filed now, public filings in the United States. And we were talking about, in some cases, over $1 billion coming in here. And we're quibbling over the price of this. Now, I get that an assessment is made on efficacy, but it has been shown to be effective in slowing down the disease for some people.
5: Yeah, and I suppose when you think about if you have a progressive disease, anything that will stop that disease or slow it down, even if you currently will still have the symptoms, makes a huge life difference for people, especially if you get it before they actually have the symptoms. So you're thinking about long-term, people starting it when they're 16, that kind of thing. Like, you do also have to look at, like, I know people are asking for the government to fund this, but there is a need to push for change, to negotiate prices on an EU block. We co-published an investigation by Investigate Europe in 2024, and it looked at the CF drug negotiations, and that's Vertex. And it found that kind of the secret deals negotiating with each country really favours companies with treatment monopolies, like this drug for Friedreich's ataxia. And also it favours richer, larger nations. So countries like Ireland miss out. Now, they weren't, because of the secrecy, weren't able to find out how much per patient the CF drugs were costing. But they found that in France, it was 71,000, Italy 81,000. And then if you look at the poorer countries like Poland, well, this was back in 2022, 109,000, Czechia 140,000.
0: So that's extraordinary.
5: Exactly. And it's this unfair balance of poorer, smaller countries. I know Poland isn't small, but it would be considered one of the poorer countries losing out, and the richer countries getting a cheaper drug.
0: Yeah, and we're also the end of the supply chain, aren't we? You know, geographically as well, and then in terms of our size, we're such minnows. I have a clip here of Craig from the programme during the week pleading for access to Sky Clarys from Paulie, just to get an idea, Lorcan, before we hear from you, of how desperate Craig is.
7: I just want this drug for my son Paulie and for everyone else that has, you know, because it is progressing a lot. And I already lost one son, and the boy's mom is no longer in the house. So yeah, look, it's just not right. It's just not right for children to leave them suffer like this. It's just not right.
0: Della, just to remind you, is Craig's wife, and she has Huntington's disease. Lorcan, what's your view on it?
1: Look, it's just such a desperately sad story, desperately sad interview. How could you not want, even if it's a small increase in the quality of life of his son, and even if it's a small chance of that increase, whatever you think of the FC, how would you not want that to happen? You have to look at the system as well, that it can't always just be down to the strength of the advocacy, the strength of the anecdotal evidence that comes forward. You have to look at the system. And when you look at the Irish system for this, we obviously over index on cost effectiveness and under index on actually approving the drugs and the ability to get the quality of life. I mean, if we look at how we approve the cancer drugs in Ireland, it's quite obvious now, oncologists have been telling us for quite some time, that we have a very low access to the newest cancer drugs.
0: Well, we had one on this morning. We had Janice Walsh on saying that she is the person who has to stand there and tell the patient, I can't get this for you and I know it will work.
1: And there have been reports that we have the lowest rates of approval in Western Europe, so that when it comes to the new cancer drugs over the last number of years, there's been maybe 56 new EMA approved cancer drugs, and we've only approved a quarter of those. Germany, Switzerland, Italy, Austria, Spain, Portugal, Luxembourg, France, Iceland approve more than we do. So either they're all getting it wrong or we're getting it wrong when it comes to the approval. So you absolutely have to look at the cost effectiveness of it. But we appear to be over-indexing just on the value. Because, look, and I don't blame the department of the HSE or the department within the HSE that's doing this, because they're doing the best job they can in the metrics they're given.
0: Well, they would say that their job is to mind the budget, you know, and to work within that budget.
1: And therefore, I think we need a shift in the government approach to this, which is saying, yes, we need to look for value, but that's not the only thing we need to be looking at. And if we are a relatively wealthy country, and if we are a country that has to make decisions on where we spend our money, maybe we should say, look, even if it is a balance of saying, look, we might be overpaying a bit, or we're not 100% sure of the efficacy of this, or look, maybe one in two of these drugs will fall through, let's go to the European average and let's just take the risk of funding this, because it could have a big impact. So we're slow to approve them in the first place. We take about 2 years, which is too long. And then we are also less likely to reimburse them when it happens. And ultimately, governments make choices. And the advantage we're going to get as a country and globally from AI and from the advances in tech, the only advantages we're going to see is in healthcare. I think we know that. AI isn't great, but there's going to be advances in healthcare. So should we not be positioning ourselves to get the maximum advantage of those rather than being slow movers?
0: Well, we have to figure it out, because we're getting more and more new and better cancer drugs all of the time, as Janice Walsh was telling us this morning. Also the advantages in obesity medication. We have got to figure this out, Gary. Do you agree?
6: Oh, I do agree. I would echo Larkin's point about the slowness of the of the system. I mean, the health, the HSC and the Department of Health, the whole health infrastructure is an enormous bureaucracy. I tend to think it works well when patients are actually in the system. Getting into the system takes time, as we all know, and we would all have had our own experiences. But to go to this particular case, Paddy is like in his mid-teens. There is a real urgency here, and especially with the progressive nature of the disease. We can't afford to be waiting around for years. And look, I talked to you many times over the years, Claire, about waste in the system, not in health, but in the Irish governmental system. And I mean, for the amount of money that this is costing, I think pretty much everyone's sympathies in the country will be with Mr. Cody and his son and his wife.
8: I take Gary's point on that once you get into the system, the idea is that once you're in there, it's relatively good. But we are now falling behind when it comes to the access to drugs, particularly in the public system. Like Dr. Michael McCarthy from UCG has been really strong in this, saying when patients come into him now who have cancer, the first question he asks is, do you have private health insurance or public? Because that massively now changes the access to the newest drugs that they're going to have, because we are so slow and because of the public reimbursement. And then even within that, we then just don't approve elements of drugs. So it's no longer the same that once you're in the system, you're definitely getting the best access to the drugs, which I do think we need to be very, very careful about. And then even wider than that, look, we spend about $3 billion every year on drugs, which is a lot of money. But like the VAT cut that the government approved, which is a choice, is worth about $700 million every year, the hospitality VAT cut from the last budget. So like, this is all about choices. We're not here saying give everybody what they want all the time. We know you need to make hard choices, but wider than this, the government can make a choice on drugs that says, do you know what? We will go for, once it's EMA approved, we will say, you know what, we'll get the best possible deal at the European level, but we want to be first movers and we want to be at the cutting edge when it comes to drugs, rather than laggards, because we're a little bit obsessed maybe coming out of the crash with value for money.
5: Yeah, and it's often rare diseases that end up falling behind, because these rare disease drugs obviously can only benefit a smaller number of people. They cost more. And I suppose one thing that's not talked about too much is the huge impact on people when they have to campaign like this. I actually was, before a journalist, I was a patient campaigner, and I was part of a group that we were campaigning for better treatment for, it was a rare disease as well. And the impact personally and like even physically and emotionally on that, on me and my family, was immense. And like, I feel so sorry and heartbroken when again and again, I talk to people, I interview people on this, and they have to put their lives out there. They have to detail personal experiences that they don't want everyone to know. And the impact of that, like long term, is really heartbreaking. And that the government keeps having people to go on the radio, go on.
0: Craig made that point as well, that's really tough, especially when you have a boy sitting in his junior cert on Wednesday. And then we had Elaine Pollard on the programme, whose son, Oisin, is almost 27, and she was heartbroken because she said he has a good life, you know, to a certain extent. Okay, his condition is deteriorating, he has good friends, he's working part-time, but it's really tough to do that. Like, it's, you know, there's no question about it.
5: Yeah, because this was back when I was in my early 20s, so when I heard Elaine speak about Oisin, because her son is 26 now, and I think he was in college or like kind of trying to live his life, trying to get on with things, not have to think about his condition, I'm sure. Obviously, it's part of him, but like the last thing you want to do is have this broadcast and have it like have news, like say in December when the NPC rejected or said that it wasn't any value for money. They actually said there's no price at which it can be cost effective, which I was quite surprised about because of the...
6: Well, what cost on a life? That's the reality. What
0: cost on a life? No, it's not a life-saving drug.
6: But it can make a big difference to a person's quality of life.
0: Of course.
6: That's the issue. I would say we do seem to me to have a minister who is not beholden, the Minister for Health, who is not beholden to bureaucracy and is not afraid of consultants and afraid of pharma companies and the like. And I would have, and I have had hope for a while that she will make a difference. And I think she's, and anyone who's heard her talk, Jennifer Carl McNeil, this is talk about private-public dichotomy in maternity care, would, I think that this is a woman who has patients at heart.
0: Mm-hmm. But just going back to what you were saying about the toll it takes, is it that the only thing people want to talk to you about, Maria, when you're a patient advocate, is your health condition?
5: I think that's it. Like, because, like, say, whenever I was a patient advocate, I actually purposely changed my name when I was married and stuff because I wanted to move away from that and not have that on me as a journalist. That sounds very strange.
0: No, I can understand.
5: But I didn't want to be completely labelled with that condition and be like, oh, that's who you are. And that's why, like, I suppose in my head, I was like, oh, that's why people are asking me to, like, say, go on the radio or things like that. So I've never really talked about it. But I think you have all these things and the emotional toil then every time rejection comes from the government or funding comes, like, your whole week is kind of distraught and then you have to pick up yourself and you have to have all this energy to try and campaign, go on the radio and everything while also trying to live your life and get on with things. So it's just huge on families and on patients, and it's not something that people should have to put themselves through again and again and often for years. Like, the campaign that we were involved in went on for 20 years and people died while they were doing it. Like, it was huge. So it's just not something that people should have to give up parts of their life to do.
0: Yeah, I think that's a really important point. And we forget, don't we? Because sometimes you think when you hear people on the radio talking, you do accept that it's hard, but you think because you're doing it, you must be robust enough to do it. But that's just a wrong assumption to make, isn't it?
5: Oh, totally. Like, it's very difficult for people. And I suppose whenever I'm interviewing people now on the other side of the mic, I'm always really conscious. And also, like, I learn the language we use around, like, the whole, like, kind of labelling people as their condition and stuff and not kind of showing what other kind of aspects of their lives are. So, like, it's all this kind of pigeonholing of people and kind of labelling them as, oh, this is what they're doing. This is their life.
0: Yeah.
5: And what they're doing is, like, living their life and then taking a break out of their life to try and campaign and to actually live more life. So that's the issue.
0: All right. Do you want to add something else in there, Lorcan?
8: I think that's why it's so important that when we're having these discussions that you do keep going back to, like, what is the system and then how do we compare to other similar European countries? That, yeah. So that it's not always on the patient who has to put themselves forward each time. You have to get the system right. And we seem to have a system that is slower and more stringent than our competitive countries.
0: All right. Well, let's move on now to what Cynthia Ní Maoracú, the Fianna Fáil MEP, said on The Hard Shoulder this week about improving road safety. One of the ideas is the introduction of AI speed cameras, but there was another for a curfew for novice drivers between 12 at night and 5 o'clock in the morning. Would that make any difference? Who wants to start me off?
6: Well, I will. I can't get my head around it on the grounds that traffic is lighter between 12 o'clock and 5 a.m. I think it is anyway, from my own experience driving around. Novice drivers have to get used to driving in the dark. In the winter, it's dark from, 5 p.m. or whatever. Is it to be careful driving in the dark?
8: It's speed, I think, Gary.
6: Is it speed?
8: I imagine the idea is that people, when the roads are empty, they speed and then
6: as we all know, people speed during the daytime. I was driving last week on the toll up towards, the N3 toll. And a chap overtook me as I was slowing down to come to the toll. And I don't know how he didn't hit the barrier. And literally there was a noise of the slamming of brakes. And I was kind of, what is going on?
0: What was the point of that?
6: What was the point?
0: Because you have to slow down anyway. I ask myself that every morning coming into work.
6: It was just, I have great admiration for Cynthia Ní Maoracú, who I think is a very effective and hardworking MEP. But I mean, and again, is it enforcement? Like, do the guards have enough to do? How would it be enforced? Count me sceptical on it.
0: Sceptical. Maria?
5: Yeah, well, I live in Donegal, so this would be extremely difficult to enforce. I think people would just have no social lives because they'd have to get their parents to pick them up at 3 a.m. to go out and stuff like that. I suppose I didn't grow up there. I went to the same school as Cynthia Ní Maoracú, so I was kind of surprised that, because she's kind of probably would have had to drive into town to go places when she was young and stuff like that. Like, one of the things actually that benefited me was I didn't drink. I was the designated driver when I was in college and stuff. But I suppose just going back to Donegal, there is a huge problem with people dying on the roads. Like, young men in their 20s in counties like Mayo and Donegal are just disproportionately represented in road traffic collisions. I was in the RSA there last month, and Donegal this year has around 10% of road deaths and only 3% of the population.
0: Mm-hmm.
5: So, a lot of those people were in their, last month, 3 people died in their 20s and 30s.
0: So you're saying something has to be done, but maybe not this?
5: Yeah, and there has been huge talk about this in Donegal, just considering, especially last month when there was that weekend, devastating weekend in May. And councillors there are calling for measures like average speed cameras, which I think is a, like, people do slow down, I think, when, well, as far as I know, with the average speed cameras, and also more locally led safety campaigns. So you very rarely would see, like, Donegal County Council, let's say, putting out a safety campaign about certain areas or certain roads or trying to call people to slow down, or even school-led campaigns and things like
0: that. The average speed camera idea, I think, is one that really does affect how you drive, doesn't it?
8: Technology should be used massively on this for enforcement, I think, is the real answer. I don't think we need another new law. I think we need to enforce the ones that are there and use technology, because we're not going to get the level of guards that we used to have. We're not going, like, that doesn't seem to happen. So the idea of average cameras, AI cameras, etc., does make sense. I also think the idea of targeting specific cohorts like novice drivers is probably the right one, maybe in a slightly different way, where we should have data. We don't have good enough data, but we should have the data that says, well, we know who causes the vast majority of accidents. We know who's involved in the vast majority of accidents. You can do it by gender in particular. Mm. You can do it by age, and therefore targeted approaches, I think, make sense. I would not be against if
0: the
8: you're
0: the ones
8: novice.
0: I see going wild on the roads in the morning very early don't have an N on the back. Do you know?
8: yeah. But you could do targeted things on novices around, you know, like speed checks within the car and things like that. I mean, the technology is there to
0: now,
8: do that.
0: I'm nearly at the end, but I want to know who's going to go to the Katie Taylor fight in September. I'm going. Cards on the table. I'll be there 5th of September. She's an absolute hero. Gary is not going.
6: I'm going to watch Cork on Sunday in the Munster final. I'm a big team sports fan, Claire, and I think Katie Taylor is an extraordinary sportswoman and has been an extraordinary ambassador for Ireland. And it is an unusual fight because it's the final fight, and I tend to think it'll be more of an event than a championship bout.
0: It's a tribute to her, celebration of her.
6: And good luck to her.
0: You
6: and
0: come with me, I'll bring
6: team.
0: You.
6: I'd be happy to go with you, Claire, of course. You can introduce me to the finer arts of the old tradition.
8: It's one of those ones for me where I have no huge interest in boxing.
0: I don't either, but I think we should go for Katie.
8: I feel like if it wasn't going to sell out, I'd be more likely to go. Do you know, if there's one that says, oh my God, it's not going to sell out, Katie deserves this, therefore I'd be more willing to go. Would I fight somebody for a ticket? No.
0: Right, that's
8: if
0: the three of us are going. Go. Are you coming with us, Maria?
5: I think, like, I just really remember the 2012 Olympics. It was just such a monumental moment for Ireland, and I think Katie Taylor has made the ability of women to have boxing careers. And I think as a woman who likes sport, I have to go.
0: All right, we're going.
6: It's a family event they want it to be. That's the important one. It's not just tickets for individuals. And of course, boxing has had a very bad reputation over the last few years. I wish her luck, and I hope she does fill it out.
0: Well, listen, the announcement is coming up, we think, at 2 o'clock today. So we look forward to that. We have to leave it there. Thank you all very much indeed for being with us.
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9: 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There's also Football Sunday as we look ahead to the World Cup and the Sunday paper review.
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10: This is Claire McKenna here, in for Andrea on Lunchtime Live this afternoon. 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Lots coming up on the show today. We'll be speaking to King Charles Winemaker. He's an Irish man who went from home brews in his bedroom as a teenager to now making wine for the rich and the famous. Ask Me Anything this Friday will be with a celebrity agent and PR director, and we'll be asking whether wedding gifts should be optional for the wedding guests, particularly when it comes to putting cash in an envelope. But first, yesterday's show received an avalanche of texts that continued to come in overnight about A&E waiting times. We heard on the show from Quiva, who had her father waiting for more than 24 hours. I'll play you a clip of that, just so you can get a feel for her story.
11: It was last Friday. I got a call when I was here in work, and my brother said, look, dad was at the GP. He wasn't happy with whatever test they did. And they just said, as precaution, you may go into A&E. He got in there at around 1 o'clock. My brother got him lunch and off he went. And then I went over to him at around 9 o'clock thinking, right, by the time I get there now, he might have been seen, he'd be ready to go home. But I brought him in a bit of food and then I said, okay, sure, I'll wait. Because what else would you do? 1 o'clock, 2 o'clock. And at this stage, like he's not alone. The place is packed. Like it's full to the brim. It's like a zoo. There's drunk guys coming in, falling on top of sick people. There's security guards there. They're trying to manage it. First of all, there was water, but there was no cups. So people were sitting there like, if they wanted a drink, they couldn't get a drink. There's nowhere to get food at this stage. So like, if you don't have your daughter like me or your brother or your sister or who any family member to come in and give you something, you're sitting in A&E for 16 hours with no food, no water. Now, there's a vending machine. You can get a chocolate bar. There was one guy who my dad had said had been there, came in around the same time as him. He was in very bad pain. He was bowled over. He was lying on the ground trying to sleep. His wife was with him. Every now and again, he'd get up and he'd get sick into a bag. And all the time I was there, nobody came out and checked him. Nobody looked at him. Everyone was just left. He wouldn't leave an animal like that for one of the richest countries in the world. Like, I'm actually so angry about it.
10: Wow, and rightly so. And I think it's worth saying from the outset that this is a system that isn't working for anybody. I mean, the stress that that must cause to the medical staff who are trying to do their best, whether it be a supply or demand situation, that's not working for anyone within it. And we'd like to hear from your experience. Have you been to A&E recently, either yourself or a loved one? Get in touch with us, 087 1400 106 or email lunchtimelive@newstalk.com. Here's just some of a flavour of what came in even after the show yesterday. My dad was in A&E about 9 or 10 weeks ago. He was in a car crash and he was fine, but he was a bit shaken. We were there for about 13 hours. We were in and out on the phone and to the loo, etc. I said to a nurse at one stage that my dad is here since 1 p.m. It's now 9 p.m. and nobody has given them anything to eat or drink. I thought they were not giving any food because they were going to do some tests on him. But no, the nurse said, oh yeah, a person was around with the trolley. Did your dad not hear the trolley going around? Now, my dad is 82. His hearing is not great. With that, maybe the nurse might try and organise to get him a cup of tea. It was then at that stage, 12 midnight. Another says, we were waiting to see the doctor, waiting and waiting. Eventually he came and he said that my dad was going home. So this was great and we thought we'd get him something to eat at home. The doctor came back to us at 1:30 and said, no, we're going to keep him in. At this stage, we were frantic as there was nothing in the vending machine. He's a diabetic. He knew that. It ended up that I had to beg, please, please, could you get him a cup of tea and something to eat? And eventually they got him an egg sandwich and a cup of tea. Another says, we stayed in the hospital. So we stayed in the hospital for 2 weeks. They diagnosed him through tests with stage 4 cancer, which we never knew. They told us he needs to have a PET scan done and how severe his diagnosis was. And they still hadn't found the primary source of the cancer. But he had lesions on his lungs. He had secondary cancer, so he had a PET scan done. It's now almost 8 weeks later. We still have no results. We've rang and rang the doctors and the hospital and nothing. The doctor said ring the hospital. So after 2 weeks, after emailing, the doctor's surgery called me to say they finally got through to the department and the doctors haven't even signed the discharge papers for my dad. And he was 7 weeks out of hospital at this stage. We still have no results. The doctor said it would only be 1 week, maximum 10 days. My dad, as I said, is stage 4 cancer and we have lost 2 months of a treatment plan or pain management because of the negligence of the hospital. To say I'm furious is putting it lightly. If it was the doctor's father, he would have known his results within a week. If it had been a politician's father, they would have known within a week. But because it's my quiet, soft, gentle dad that stays in the background and is not able to speak up for himself or is not established enough to have the care and courtesy of having his results. It's funny that the doctor and his team in the hospital know my dad's full diagnosis and his own family doesn't. Another, I waited in A&E for 26 hours with kidney stones, was in horrific pain. By the time I got seen, I'd passed them. My daughter broke her leg at the age of 3. She received a letter for her checkup the other day. She's now 8. No apology, zilch. It's not acceptable. and perhaps one more. 2 years ago, my husband presented with symptoms of a stroke to a hospital Tuesday evening in the east of the country. He was given a trolley and a cubicle in A&E after being assessed to be deemed not in danger. I arrived to the hospital the following morning to point to the doctor doing rounds and point out that my husband's mouth was slightly drooping. He eventually got a bed on the Wednesday night very late. He was moved to a stroke ward on the Friday and didn't see a consultant until the Tuesday due to it being a bank holiday. We have private health insurance, but with a stroke, it's important to get to the nearest hospital. It's the system and some of the staff also. A&E and hospitals in this country are a disaster. Wow, well, let us know your opinions and your stories. 087 1400 106 is the WhatsApp number for free, or you can email lunchtimelive@newstalk.com. Kira is with me on the line. Kira, you had a similar experience while in A&E. Can you tell us about it?
12: Hi, Claire. Yes, I can. My dad became unwell on the 5th of January and woke up on a Monday morning, just didn't feel great. And to put it in perspective, yes, he was 83 years of age, but he'd never been sick a day in his life. He was strong, healthy, mentally and physically. He just didn't feel well, so he slept it off and then woke up the next day on the 6th of January and didn't feel any better. So Mum went to get him a prescription, and when she came back, he had collapsed in the sitting room, and she called an ambulance, and the ambulance came. The first responder said, look, and Dad was perfectly alert. He'd come around at this stage, and we'd all gathered, and he was like, I'm fine. And Mum said, no, you need to be seen. So the first responder called, and he checked him over, and he said, look, he seems fine. His vitals are good, but there's something brewing. His temperature isn't, you know, where we'd like it to be. So we're going to bring him in. And my dad begged and pleaded, so please don't bring me into Limerick. And my mom said, you know, is there any way he can go to Galway? And the first responder said, no, we're Limerick only. So fast forward, he was brought to A&E in an ambulance at 7 p.m. I went in around 10 p.m. and relieved my sister and my mother. And

0: this, Claire. I mean, I can't even describe what I saw. It was like sitting in a hospital in a third world country. I couldn't believe it. And I suppose I'm speaking particularly on behalf of the elderly and the vulnerable, the quiet ones, the ones that can't speak up for themselves. If you don't have anybody to advocate for them, they're finished. They're screwed. Dad was lucky. He had one of us there all the time. And we were able to get him a drink of water. I had to stop several healthcare assistants to help me bring him to the toilet because he couldn't walk. There was people on trolleys around us that had nobody there with them, just asking for water. One man had fallen and cracked his hip and just wanted paracetamol. And there was one nurse between all of the trolleys, and I'd say she was straight out of college. God love her. No help. No one came to help her. She asked for help. She said she couldn't cope. Nobody came. So I was going in and out behind the nurse's station and getting drinks of water for people. I was helping the elderly people off their trolleys and into the toilet. The toilets were disgraceful. They were filthy. The vending machine was empty. I couldn't get a cup of coffee. Eventually, when the catering staff came around in the morning around 8 a.m, they were offering tea and coffee and something for the patients, for the people on the trolley. And a lady who was with her mother, who was on the trolley, said, "Could I get a cup of tea? I've been here all night." And the catering staff said, "No, sorry, we can't." And I said, "Give her my dad's cup of tea. He doesn't want it. She was asleep and I wanted to leave him asleep." Like, that's just, it was just horrific. And I remember looking at Caoimhe's Instagram yesterday and it really triggered me. I thought Limerick was the only place that was as bad as that, but it seems it's countrywide. I don't know what's going on, but I know that throwing more money at the system is not the answer. I know that the basics are missing. Forget about nurses and doctors and what they do. The basics are missing. Basic humanity is missing. They're just lying there. Nobody's saying hello to them. Nobody asking them their name, if they want anything. Just giving them a bit of comfort.
1: Yeah. And Ciara, do hear from people saying, "I wouldn't go to A&E," or "who wants to lie around on a trolley?" So you think about the people that are, like your own dad didn't necessarily want to go. And that's worrying. You're right to speak up for the vulnerable, you know, the older generation or indeed the sick. Anyone who presents to A&E is, of course, vulnerable. Mm-hmm. But what did you see of the staff? Did they just look like they were pushed to the max?
0: Oh, absolutely. And I had varying experiences. I had one kind of older nurse, and you can't move a trolley without a healthcare assistant. So a nurse can't bring a man to have a procedure like an MRI or whatever without a porter or a HCA. And she just got fed up with it. At 3 in the morning, my father needed to go for an MRI and because he didn't know what was wrong. And she just said, I'm taking him on my own. This is ridiculous, because they were ringing the porter station and nobody was answering. They were all probably so busy. So I went with her. The healthcare assistants were just run ragged. I stopped one young man at one stage and I said, "Please, can you help me get my dad?" And he was looking at his watch and he was like having a nervous breakdown. He was so busy.
1: So as I said, it's a system that isn't working for anybody. Ciara, can I ask you how your dad is doing now?
0: My dad passed away, Claire, in ICU 3.5 weeks later.
1: Oh, I'm sorry, Ciara.
0: Thank you. I can't say that anything that happened in A&E was the result of that.
1: Yeah.
0: I'm not speaking about my dad. My dad had us. He had us advocating. Now, his circumstances were terrible as well. Like, the trolley was uncomfortable. He had a pain in his back. He had a pain in his neck. Mm-hmm. He was a bit delirious. He was thirsty, you know. So, but we were there. So, you know, we were fine. It was everybody else. It was people that had nobody. I just wanted to speak about one woman. She came in her 80s, tiny little gorgeous little woman. She was beautiful and full of life. And she came in on a trolley and she was sitting there, but she was pottering around saying hello to everyone and chatting. And I said, what are you here for? And she said, "Oh, I had a nosebleed." And I said, "What?" And she said, "I had a nosebleed and I rang Shannon Doc and they told me to come in." And the doctor came

0: around at 9 o'clock in the morning, and he said, "What are you doing here?" And she said, "I don't know, Shannon Doc sent me in." So you have it, yeah, it, before even A&E, you have a system where Shannon Doc, GPs, paramedics, first responders just have no other alternative to be on the safe side than to send these people.
1: Yeah, we need a complete overhaul, as you say. Ciara, I'm sorry again about your dad. And, you know, even as you say, if that was the opening of his final chapter, you would have preferred it to be a little bit easier and a little bit more gentle. But it sounds like you were by his side all the way and nothing will ever change that. Thank you so much for talking to us today. Ciara there, whose dad had a tough time in A&E, as did she, as did the staff, as did plenty of vulnerable people that she saw around her. A texter says, "It puzzles me how the country comes to a standstill over 30 cent on the price of a litre of fuel, but no protests about the 24 hours or more waiting in a hospital. Surely if we call a protest, the government will need to at least start addressing it." Well, I have Dr. Chris Luke on the line with me now. Chris, how are you doing?
2: I'm good, thanks, Claire.
1: I do think it's really important that in this, as I said to Ciara, not only do we represent the vulnerable, the patients, the people presenting to A&E, but also those working within it. It's an ongoing issue for many years. Is this just the way accident and emergency is? Will it ever change?
2: Well, I'd hate to say that it'll never change, and I remain eternally optimistic, but listening to those stories from the poor people who are subjected to basically a kind of purgatory or a torture chamber in various emergency departments would really make you feel very disconsolate. Look, you know, there are obviously roots to the problem, and there are solutions available, and we basically know what they are. I mean, just to put it simplistically, in the 1980s, there was a very severe economic situation in the country, and that persisted until the early 1990s. And during that time, two ministers for health basically cut the number of beds in our hospitals by about a third. Meanwhile, the Celtic Tiger arrived in the mid to late 1990s, and our population began to surge. So in 2026, we have fewer beds than we had 40 years ago, but we have almost doubled our population from around about 2.9 million in 1960-ish to around about 5.4 million people-ish now in the Republic. And that ultimately is the metric you're dealing with. So the hospitals are overwhelmed because they have nowhere to put the growing number of patients. And in addition to the sheer numbers in terms of demography, we also have an aging population, as we keep hearing. Mm-hmm. And that means that the diagnoses are far more complex than they ever were before. And we're also, I suppose, able to do far more. So people do not come in now and have one simple test, one x-ray, or one medical opinion. There's so many more tests that they can possibly have. And I suppose in a risk-averse climate, they are subjected to far more tests than they used to be. And then you have a situation where the doctors in the hospital, the clerical staff, are overwhelmed by the number of results. And in that case of that poor man with the PET scan and so on, they're waiting weeks and weeks for the tests to be signed off. So we know what's wrong here. And it's comparable, I suppose, to the homeless situation. I mean, Brendan Kelly, the professor of psychiatry, who's an eminent authority on all matters of mental illness in Ireland, pointed out in one of his recent books that in 1962, there were about 22,000 people in our mental hospitals. And when the hospitals were closed abruptly, basically, in the early 70s, most of those people were sent into so-called community care. And community care basically means they ended up homeless. And the same thing happened politically in the 1980s and 90s. We were told that the hospital beds wouldn't be removed until there were alternative provisions made in terms of follow-up beds and community beds. They never arrived, and that basically is the cause of the problem.
1: And Chris, aside from that, and not to minimise those changes that drastically need to be made, they're not an overnight fix. So in the meantime, what about the lack of humanity that Ciara touched on, that there's nobody getting a cup of tea, there's nobody giving a point of contact? I mean, we have AI now, for God's sake, can they not send an email with results? I know people might say that's heartless, but so is waiting for weeks on end with a father with stage 4 cancer. I mean, surely there's things we can do in the meantime.
2: Well, I couldn't agree more. And I've been ranting, I'm afraid I'm going to use the word ranting, because I've been raving into the void for 40 years in next nigh or near, to make people aware, the powers that be aware of the situation here. And I've certainly outlined many, many solutions over the years in terms of scribblings and so forth. And, for example, I have for at least 10 years suggested that every hospital in the state that has an emergency department should have a Francis Brennan equivalent. In other words, somebody with expertise and seniority who can look after all the people before they get into the medical part of the department. And that means chairs, pillows, water, phone chargers, sandwiches, and far more frequent caterers going around with trolleys and making sure that people are looked after. Because as far as I'm concerned, what we've heard in the last 20 minutes describes a system that has completely collapsed in terms of humanity. And not only has it collapsed in terms of humanity, but we know that between 400 and 1,200 people die in this state as a result of the overcrowding, because of the delays in getting to definitive care, definitive surgery, definitive investigations, and so on. So basically, this is a system that's completely overwhelmed. And I've never been able to understand why they can't do what, for example, they do in Belgium, which is to build modular bits of, they build hospitals like Lego.
1: Even prefab structures just to deal with this.
2: They're quite elegant.
1: Yeah, and they can build them quickly. Yeah. Yeah.
2: And they add on a bit every 2 or 3 years.
1: Well, look, Chris, we'd be going into a whole other conversation if we talk about how long it takes to build a hospital in this country. But really appreciate you coming on and what you had to share there. We'd love to hear from you on this. You can text 53106 at a cost of 30 cents. You can WhatsApp us for free, 087 1400 106. Or you can email us lunchtimelive@newstalk.com. A texter says, my dad is 69, was diagnosed with esophageal cancer. Camera test 8 weeks ago marked as urgent. Still waiting to sit in front of an oncologist and a team with a treatment plan. Dad is literally dying in front of us, down to 7 stone and 4 different hospitals, and trying to get someone to even answer the phone is a nightmare. All paperwork and no action. By the way, I'm a nurse of 25 plus years and I cannot even get anywhere with the service. Frustrated from the West. Well, I send you and your dad and all your family all the very best. That is just hell that people are living in. In 2023, my father, 88, was taken from a nursing home to hospital at 2:30 p.m. I got to the hospital from Dublin around 6 p.m. He was on a trolley in a corridor. He was in a draft and we had asked for a screen and more blankets. I stayed with him until 4 a.m. The nursing home had sent him in with no pad. He soiled himself shortly before we, my wife and I, left. I was in work at 7 a.m. I asked for him to be cleaned a few times and was told he was going to be put into a room in a few minutes and would be cleaned then. My mother and sister arrived at 10 a.m. He was still in the corridor uncleaned. I can't tell you the feeling I had when I heard this. His treatment in A&E was terrible. When he was admitted, he was cared for and it was very good. I will acknowledge that. And that's from Daniel. Well, Daniel, thank you for finding any silver lining among all of that, because humanity is hugely missing there. And there are memories flooding back to me from my now deceased dad and his experience in hospital. And there are many correlations between everything that is coming in by text.
3: 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News Talk. Conversation that counts.
1: Now, from sheep shearing champions to a long-awaited tribute to the Corps, Breakfast Briefing presenter Shane Beattie has the stories that you might have missed across the country this week. Hello, Shane.
4: Afternoon, Claire. How are you?
1: Good to be back with you again.
4: Oh, yes.
1: We're going to start in Dublin, and housing is going nowhere off the agenda.
4: Absolutely. Listen, the Dublin housing crisis, it's gotten so bad that people are now actually making games out of it, because it's either a situation where you laugh or cry, of course, if you're in the Dublin housing situation, if you're renting or buying. So the Indo this week has the story about a guy called Evan Ward. Now, he works for KPMG, who are a big employer and pay quite well, but he says he's been left with no option but to move back to his family home in Laois, because he's one of those people who got a termination order from his landlord. And once you get one of those, it's very hard to find somewhere new to live in Dublin. So Evan Ward preparing to move back in with his parents because he spent weeks looking for suitable and affordable accommodation in Dublin. His lease is up next week, so he's having to move back to Laois. But he's created a game called Dublin Rent Roulette. It's like Wordle. Do you ever play Wordle?
1: No. I don't really. I'm trying to spend less time on my phone, not more, but I am aware of it.
4: Yeah. I've only started playing Wordle in the last week or two. It's good for brain training, but it's kind of tough as well some mornings. But basically, this is kind of similar to Wordle. So how Dublin Rent Roulette works is you guess the monthly rent of realdaft.ie listings, and it kind of shows how extreme the market is. So they'll show you pictures of a house and you have to guess what the listing is for it. And Evan says, making a fun game out of the stress of the housing crisis helped alleviate it a bit for him, a little bit. So the game shows you three different rental properties in Dublin listed. You guess the rent based on its location and description. You only get five guesses for the monthly rent of the property, and then the game will tell you if it's higher or lower. But 7,000 people have played the game so far.
1: Okay.
4: So a lot of people interested in this.
1: So will he make a few quid that might make him be able to afford something in Dublin?
4: Actually, that's not a bad idea. Yeah, you never know. We could make a game show out of this even.
1: Monetize it, for sure. And look, I don't mean to minimise what is a huge deal for a lot of people, and that there should be options and choices on where you want to live, raise your family, have your friendships, your relationships, and indeed work. But there's a lot worse places you could be than Laois. It's
4: absolutely,
1: my favourites.
4: But like, the prices are mad on this rent roulette game. So average rent for a studio is €1,225. Some of the two beds they're showing a month, €2,795 if you want to live in places like Donnybrook. Like, it's mad money.
1: Yeah, that's not a game. That's a horror.
4: And it certainly is a game of roulette. Yeah, definitely.
1: Another favourite county of mine, Wicklow, we are going to for our next story.
4: You like Wicklow. Do you ever shear sheep when you're in Wicklow?
1: I've never shorn a sheep.
4: Shorn, very good. It looks so hard and so skillful, in fairness. And we also know, Ireland, we love our sheep, but in New Zealand, they love their sheep as well. And now a Wicklow man has become the first non-national to become the top-ranked sheep shearer in New Zealand. So this is Wicklow's Sean Dunn, who has been crowned the number one junior shearer in New Zealand. And the Wicklow people says his father, Tom Dunn, this is in his blood, right? So his dad, Tom Dunn, is a member of the Wicklow Cheviot Sheep Owners Association, which I assume is a fancy breed of sheep, and is also chairman of the Irish Sheep Shearing Association. And Sean's grandfather, Paddy Dunn, from Hollywood, just out the road from Kildare, was a four-time All-Ireland Sheep Shearing champion. So basically, Sean grew up in Lara, surrounded by sheep, so he kind of knows nothing else. But like a lot of people, they've moved to New Zealand, and for the last 2 years he's worked in New Zealand for Johnny Kirkpatrick, and other sheep shearers from all over the world also go over for 5 months in order to compete in the sheep shearing games. And this season Sean competed in 14 competitions, made it through to 13 finals. He won 6 of them, finished second in 5 occasions, and came third in the other 3 times. And he's also represented his country in all categories of shearing, blades and wool handling. And he's a real overachiever, this guy. He also won the top quality award from all grades of shearers at many of the shows. So everyone in Wicklow apparently very proud of him.
1: Well, good for him.
4: Yes, a name to watch in the sheep shearing world.
1: Yeah, 100%. I wonder what the metrics are. Is it speed? Is it skill? Is it number of sheep? It's something we may have to revisit,
4: yeah,
1: Shane.
4: Yeah, and what do you do with all the wool as well, I suppose. Yeah.
1: Now, hedgehogs. Some of my favourites. Unfortunately, on the way in, I saw one who had said farewell at the side of the road.
4: No.
1: Yes, not through his or her own choice.
4: I was going to say to you, you don't see hedgehogs that much, but unfortunately you have in the
1: It's a roadkill vision usually.
4: Well, if you do see a hedgehog, I don't think you would qualify because they have to be alive for the survey. But if you do see a hedgehog that's alive, you have to tell someone about it, because Hedgehog Conservation Ireland and researchers at the University of Galway and Oxford are calling on people to take part in the All-Ireland Hedgehog Count. Apparently this goes on every year. It's like a census for hedgehogs, essentially. And the aim of the project is to kind of help scientists better understand Ireland's hedgehog population. Now, the clock is ticking on this because the official census begins next Monday, that's the 8th of June, for a period of 1 week. So what you have to do is go out into your garden or your local park or your local green area or maybe even a forest to find hedgehogs. Now, I didn't realise this. Hedgehogs come out at 10 o'clock at night. Did you know that?
1: Only because content creator James Kavanagh has one called Elton in his back garden and he shares a lot.
4: Really? Okay.
1: And he gave him a little place to hibernate and everything. Oh, him and the gardener built him something special Elton.
4: Yeah.
1: Ready to emerge again. So we should be seeing more content from him soon.
4: I must keep an eye on that. But they come out at around 10 o'clock at night. Basically, when it starts getting dark in the summer, it's around 9 or 10. And they really like to eat cat food as well. So that's what you're supposed to leave out for them. Don't pick them up would be the obvious thing, though. Because you're going to prickly experience. Hedgehog numbers, though, sadly, have dropped quite dramatically, on average between 30 and 50%. In some parts of rural England, there's an estimated 75% decline in hedgehog numbers. That's huge in the last 20 years. And unfortunately, what's going on in England is also happening here as well. So from next Monday, go out and have a look. And if you do see a hedgehog, that's alive, preferably, go on to irishhedgehogsurvey.com and fill in the details.
1: I always think anyone who grew up in the 90s might remember Challenge Annika and montage at the start of that programme with Annika Rice. They had her building a bridge. Now, it was a cartoon, but building a bridge for hedgehogs to cross the road. And I'm actually all in favour of that becoming a reality. Yeah. Now, the Coors, tell us a bit about them.

0: love the Coors. Do you like the Coors?
1: I do like the Coors, yeah. I think they must be County Loud's biggest exports.
0: They are, but they're very proud of them there, certainly. That's a great song as well, Summer Sunshine. They are the pride of Louth, and now the musical journey and enduring legacy of the Coors is being celebrated because we have a special exhibition at the County Museum in Dundalk, which was actually launched by the four siblings as well. And the Indo says the exhibition showcases a unique collection of personal artefacts and memorabilia. It's about time we did something like this for the Coors, recognise them more. Now, the things you can see at this exhibition, we have the family organ, where they all used to gather as kids to sing around, which is nice to have. They also have a guitar owned by Jim Corr that he bought in the local Cummiskey's music shop. And we have a baron that was played by Caroline Corr. Also on display, if you go along to this exhibition, we have Sharon's violin, Andrea's tin whistle, and a leather jacket with the Corr's logo from all the way back in 1996 when they did a big tour. And they have also their signed double platinum disc, which was presented to the band by Warner Music for sales of their album Talk on Corners. Also, you're going to see at this exhibition demo recordings, footage of their first live performance, rare photographs, and interviews with the band and their longtime manager. Sounds like a really comprehensive exhibition, in fairness, if you're a fan of the Coors. Now, you need to get your skates on with this too, because the exhibition only runs until the 27th of June, which is a Saturday. And the best thing about this, admission is free.
1: Okay, I love that. And like, not only do they have their huge chart success, yeah, but they really encapsulate what it means to be Irish, that kind of singing, yeah, as a family. Absolutely. And they just happen to go and make it
0: and
1: a career.
0: There, we're talking about Andrea with the tin whistle. Like, she brought the tin whistle to a new stage internationally as well. So County Museum in Dundalk, if you're interested in the Coors.
1: Now, a cafe in Donegal is your last story.
2: It's oh so quiet.

0: Yeah, cafe in Donegal. We're going to a cafe in Letterkenny for our final story. We all know what it's like when you go into a cafe. People are glued to their phones and their laptops and stuff like that. Actually, I remember being in, I think it was Killybegs, also in Donegal before, I think just after COVID, and someone was sitting beside me in the cafe doing a job interview via Zoom. And you could hear, I'm sure, the coffee machine in the background. Like, we weren't whispering because they were doing an interview, but I just thought he had his suit on, he had a tie on, doing a full-blown job interview in the cafe.
1: Wow!
0: Not appropriate, but anyway.
1: I always think of, in the pandemic, my hairdresser saying she was interviewing four juniors.
0: Yeah, yeah.
1: And three of them did it lying on the bed.
0: My God.
1: Looking up at the phone. And one of them said, how long will this go on? Because my battery's about to die. You're hired.
0: So professional. Yeah, absolutely. Yeah. So we want cafes to be a little bit more quiet, a little bit more friendly, and a little bit less tech heavy. So if you'd like a quieter coffee and no screens, this might be an option for you, because there's a new experience launching in Letterkenny with a simple but radical idea where you leave your phone in your pocket, sit down with strangers and see what happens. Donegal Daily have this story. It's all down to a group called Clon and Co, and they're bringing what they're calling an offline cafe to Brew Lab in Letterkenny. So the idea of an offline cafe is straightforward. Basically, you arrive in, put your phone down or turn it off, spend 2 hours playing games, sharing conversation and meeting new people in a warm, relaxed setting. And you can bring kind of what you want to the cafe. So you could bring maybe a board game, a deck of cards, you could bring some wool for knitting, some colouring, anything that gets your hands busy and conversation going. The owner of the cafe, Kyle, says we're buzzing to be part of this because we believe in proper coffee, proper chats and people maybe looking up from their phones long enough to remember that they actually have friends. So it's the offline cafe, and he says it feels like a perfect fit to have it. So it's in Brew Lab in Letterkenny, and that's going to be on Wednesday the 17th of June. And if that takes off, I'd say other cafes will follow suit, because it is depressing when you go in and everyone's on their phones.
1: I know, and even though, you know, you can be catching up, you can be getting your news, you can be texting people back, and you know, it's up to people how they spend their time.
0: True.
1: But we are missing out on that bit of connection, and it is important.
0: You're not looking up and seeing who else is in the cafe. You might have no idea a friend of a friend is there, you know, so it's a nice idea.
1: Or if you turn to the person beside you and comment on the weather, as we do here in Ireland, it sparks up a bit of conversation. Yeah. That might be the only contact they have with somebody.
0: Yeah,
1: and I think it's important, the person making the coffee, bringing in your toasted sandwich, that we all have a little bit of chat.
0: And look at your server as well. Look them in the eyes.
1: There are events like this, offline events happening here in Dublin. I had someone on Alive and Kicking about it, and they said the reaction is huge, and they even had someone in their 20s say, thank you so much. I feel like you've broken what has felt like an addiction to the phone.
0: Yeah,
1: if I can do 2 hours, I know I can do better in life.
0: Yeah.
1: So look, let's give it a try and see.
0: I'm going to take your advice and put down my phone then for the weekend.
1: Maybe not the whole weekend, but 2 hours here and there.
0: Good
1: Shane.
0: Idea.
1: Lovely to be back with you. Shane Beattie will be back next week on Breakfast Briefing and next week with the Regional Roundup on Lunchtime Live. Have a lovely weekend.
0: Thanks a million. You too, Claire.
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1: And this is Claire McKenna in for Andrea this afternoon. Do get in touch with us. 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Now, we do spend a third of our life in bed, so we always need to make sure that we do our best to get perfect sleep. So how would you like to win a luxury King Coil Spinal Elite mattress at the size of your choosing? 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

0: So if you think you know who is singing that song, text the word sleep and your answer and name to us now on 53106. That is 53106. Your text will cost you 30 cent. And good luck and sweet dreams to that eventual winner. Back to A&E, and literally the texts are still flying in. It's almost impossible to keep up with them, but we are reading them all. We are taking them all in. And I want to get to some of them. In A&E, I had to take my non-verbal adult intellectually disabled daughter who cannot understand why needles are being stuck into her. She pulls out drips and tubes. I asked for help supplies to wrap her arm. She was screaming as she thought she was being attacked. I was told, oh, we don't have anything like that. Staff had absolutely no interest in any help that I asked for. A&E and triage was an absolutely horrific experience. She was on a trolley like this, screaming for 5 hours, with me trying to hold her arms down so that she wouldn't pull out her drips and blood. Eventually, she was sedated. This is just wrong. There was nothing that she could eat. I was shocked, to be honest. This was in a large Dublin hospital. Yvonne says, my father-in-law was 3 days in A&E on a chair for most of it before they found a bed in St. Vincent's for him. He was very sick. This was in January and he's still in hospital today. So this is pretty sick and he spent 3 days in A&E. We've also been getting voice notes. A listener has got in touch with this story.
1: I had to go into a private hospital last year and I was told that it would cost probably €300. I had private medical insurance, so I was quite willing to pay that money because it was just a bit of concern over my heart. When I went in, I was able to pick a time that I went in. I think I got there at 3:30 and I was there till nearly 12 o'clock at night. But interestingly enough, within 5 minutes, they had asked me for my card and they took €800 off me. That was to pay for the bloods that I had to have done to see the cardiologist. And then it was late at night, so I had to go back in a second day to actually have the stress test done. Now, thankfully, everything worked out fine for me. But the point I'm making on that one is that even being in the private sector, I had to wait nearly 8 hours. The more concerning thing that I wanted to talk about was recently my dad, who's 88 years of age, had to go to see his consultant in a public hospital. It was a urology situation. And when he went in, the doctor asked him, how are you getting on your chemotherapy? Of course, my father stuck to the chair because he hadn't a clue what he was talking about. The doctor then went on to say, so you realise you have a tumour on your kidney? My dad said, absolutely not. I knew nothing about this. Did your doctor or did the hospital not talk to you about this? He said, no. So then they asked him his name and address again. The doctor went out. My dad was left there kind of very kind of distressed. And they came back in and they said, we're really sorry. Your notes are not the correct notes. These notes that were uplifted was for a different patient. Now, we did follow up with his GP and the hospital came back and sent a letter of apology to his GP. But he was left very traumatised. He was told to go home and drink, to hydrate a little bit more and drink more water because of his age. They weren't going to do anything really with him. But he said he had to go home and have a glass of whiskey. He got such a fright and it left him very traumatised. And when he was back in a few weeks later, talking to one of the PAs around that area, they kind of were very dismissive to him and said, look, that was dealt with. We told you it was a mistake. So this is not good enough. An old man, 88 years of age, being told that he had a tumour on his kidneys when he didn't. And you can just imagine how shell-shocked he was. And apart from that, he's still at the back of his head is going, have I? Maybe they're not telling me about it. Does my family know about this? So yeah, it's just not good enough. Our health system is on its knees. And yeah, that's all I wanted to say, guys.
0: Yeah, and thank you very much for sending that in. And I'm sorry to hear that your dad went through that. And it's good to hear there was an apology letter given out to your GP and that there was some sort of accountability, because mistakes can happen, but that's a pretty huge one. And I think what you've touched on there in that voice note is, can we have faith in the system? Can we have faith that we're going into something that we can trust? And I think that's so important, particularly when it comes to our health and at very tricky times in our life. And, you know, we already mentioned that there are people who are deciding not to go to A&E because they either feel like they could be too sick or just not able to sit for 3 days on a trolley and wonder when they'll be seen. And that's not a health system anyone would want. One texter says, 2 years ago, my husband presented with symptoms of a stroke to a hospital on a Tuesday evening in the east of the country. He was given a trolley in a cubicle in A&E after being assessed and deemed not to be there in danger. I arrived the next morning and he was just left on a trolley for days on end. This is not acceptable. It's the system, but it's also some of the people working within it. It needs a complete overhaul. We have another listener who got in touch with a voice note.
2: My 67-year-old partner was in hospital just before Christmas in A&E. He was in it for almost a full, well, from 4 o'clock in the day till I think it was 6 or 7 the next morning when he got a bed. He had pneumonia. He has a life-threatening illness called amyloidosis. He was left sitting on a hard chair. He has neuropathy. He has so many other things going on. Now, he's only 67, which is a relatively young man, and he's a very strong man who had been in hospital for 9 months and never complained, but this broke him. He literally cried because he said he couldn't bear the pain any longer. I pleaded with him to try and get him a bed somewhere or something, even a more comfortable chair, but no. So I ended up having to get a footstool, putting it at his feet and raising his feet because his feet are very swollen, so his feet should have been raised, and that was the best they could do. I would like to say this situation is new, but unfortunately 16 years ago my deceased husband was in A&E with cancer. He had been brought in after some of his treatment had gone a bit skew-ways, and I had to bring him back in through A&E. He almost died because, as it turned out, at that stage he was only started his treatment, but he was going into renal failure, and only for I rang somebody who I knew that worked in the renal department in another hospital. They said, it sounds like renal failure. Ask one of the doctors to check him immediately. And they did. And he was immediately brought in and given treatment for it. But like, that's 16 years ago. Nothing has changed in 16 years. That's the awful thing about it. I really thought things might have improved, because every election and coming up to it, we hear, oh, big improvements in the hospitals. I mean, like, what hospital? Well, the hospitals are antiquated. The new hospital, we could have built a new country in the length of time it's taken to build it. So it's crazy.
0: Yeah, it is crazy. And to think that you have to be there with your very sick husband and be ringing people you know for medical advice and organising it yourself. You can keep your thoughts, opinions and stories about A&E coming into us. 53106 at a cost of 30 cent. WhatsApp is for free. 087 1400 106. We'll take a break.
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0: The body is that of a 35-year-old. 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
2: Today we're talking about something that we read online by the writer Emer McLysett. She's doing a new series for the journal where she tries to stop us all chasing trends and just throwing money at things when we don't need to. And one of the things she's writing about, I think, is a very interesting one. I'll read you even just the headline. Getting married is a decision, not an achievement. Why should we stop giving newlyweds money? And she says, call me Scrooge, but I've never been fully on board with the practice of shoving several 50s into a card just because two people invited me to a party. Getting married is a decision, not an achievement. If I threw a birthday party and expected people to give me money to cover the cost of them being there, it would still be spoken about at my funeral. I get that it's a tradition to give the couple something to help set them up for their new life together, but you know what also used to be common? Women having to give up their jobs once they were married. So, like to hear from you. Should it be optional? Should we feel we have to fund the decision of two people to get married? Do get in touch with us. You can text us 53106 at a cost of 30 cent or WhatsApp us for free 087 1400 106, and we love a good voice note too. Sinead Ryan is a consumer expert and also presenter of News Talk's Home Show and joins me on the line now. Hello Sinead, how are you?
3: Morning Claire. Afternoon, I mean.
2: Good afternoon. Are you still in your pyjamas, Sinead? Tell us the truth.
3: I'm not. I wish I was. I'm afraid not.
2: Am I right that a little bird told me you've been to two weddings recently?
3: I have recently been to two weddings, and I've another two this summer, so clearly more popular than I thought. But I mean, look, it's wedding season, and it's very lovely to get an invitation to somebody's nuptials and to help celebrate with them. And it's generally a lovely thing. But I hear what Emer is saying in this piece. I think she's slightly missing the point. That said, I agree with her. So it's a kind of a curious one, because it is absolutely true that most couples nowadays, I mean, I haven't been to a wedding in the last, 10 years, where money wasn't the appreciated gift of those attending. And the amounts vary, and people kind of say, what are you giving and how are you giving it, whether it's a voucher or whether it's hard cash. I've even heard of a wedding, which I wasn't at, where somebody sent the Revolut link to their account with the invitation. So I think that can sometimes feel very transactional and very materialistic. But I'm old enough to remember my first wedding a long, long, long time ago, when brides had wedding lists. And you went into a shop like Arnott's or Switzer's, as it then was, and you said, look, I need lampshades, I need cushion covers, I need cutlery. And you made a list, and then guests came in and bought that and ticked it off, because it was to set you up in your home. But so many of them now, that's just not needed.
2: Yeah, and I used to like that. I went in and did a few lists myself. I mean, I was telling the team earlier, I remember going in and spending 60 quid on these extra large wooden salt and pepper grinders, you know, something that you would never buy for yourself, but you'd quite fancy. And I hope that couple still use them with joy at every moment. What do you think is the going rate now for a wedding cash-wise?
3: It's hard to know. I interviewed a number of wedding planners for a piece I wrote on this for the Irish Independent a few months ago, so it was before the summer, and the going rate seemed to be anywhere from 150 to about 300 euros. And I think it possibly depends on the relationship that you have with the bride or the groom. I mean, if you're immediate family, maybe it'd be on the higher side. If you're an acquaintance or you're plus one, maybe on the lower side. Essentially, it seemed to be whatever the experience of having you there was costing. So your meal, maybe the wine at the meal or whatever's included in the price. So it's hard to get away from that feeling that it's kind of transactional. You're paying for your dinner, as it were. But weddings nowadays, honestly, Claire, I don't think people mind that at all. I think when it becomes challenging is when you have a hen party in Barcelona for 3 days. You have a day two in the same venues. You have to pay for 2 or 3 nights accommodation. You're kind of rocking up with a new dress each time. I think it can get very, very, very expensive in that case. And that's something that seems to only have emerged in the last maybe decade or so.
2: Yeah, and when you think about people used to get married, you know, have a bit of a fry up and then head back to work, it does beg a belief that we're getting into these 5 days events. I mean, look, I say let's celebrate the good times as and when you can. But let's bring in wedding planner Lindsay Moyna. Hello, Lindsay.
4: Hi, Claire. How are you doing today?
2: I'm good. And you?
4: Great, thanks. Great.
2: What do you think?
4: I'm very interested in all of this.
2: I know, it's fascinating, isn't it? Because I do see both sides. I mean, we're not here to demonise Emer McLeisett. I think she's raising a very interesting point. And I'm also very conscious of at times of people who don't get married themselves or don't have kids themselves. I think that Sex and the City episode really struck me, where Carrie was like, why am I constantly forking out for all of these life choices that other people have made? I think it's well worth considering from time to time, but should we be paying for our own dinner at the very least?
4: While a wedding is a decision, like, it's still a celebration. And, you know, a wedding invitation, you know, it's not a summons, and it's certainly not an invoice. You know, nobody should ever feel obligated to, like, attend a wedding or give a gift at a wedding if they genuinely can't afford it. But, you know, having said that, you know, optional doesn't mean, like, unexpected. And Irish people are known for being very generous. Like, we are very thoughtful. Most of us wouldn't, you know, turn up to a birthday or a christening or a housewarming, even a dinner party, empty-handed. I suppose, you know, both sides of things as well, you know, it would be fair to say for couples who have attended other weddings over the years, you know, maybe generously given gifts themselves, you know, there's probably a natural expectation that when their own turn, their own wedding day comes around, that the goodwill would be returned. But, you know, for both the couple and the guests attending nowadays, you know, weddings are just becoming more and more expensive. And I just think, you know, for couples, you know, they shouldn't be planning We shouldn't be budgeting a wedding, you know, around, you know, hopefully what they'll get as gifts. But equally, you know, I think for guests attending, it is okay and acceptable to say, you know, that you just can't attend, or, you know, turn down the hen party, or, you know, if you're feeling under that sort of financial pressure, you know, nobody wants that. And I do think, you know, a couple, if you're invited to their wedding, they really want you to be there. And I don't think, you know, they themselves will judge you at all for what, if there's anything in the card or not. I actually think that comes from, you know, other guests attending. You know, you get into a friend's group and the questions start going, oh, what are you giving? Or, you know, as a couple, what are you giving? I think the pressure actually comes from there more so, like, than the couples, you know, themselves. They would certainly rather you to be there. So it's an interesting one. It's I don't know if it will get to a point as Irish people where we'll turn up to a wedding or any other event, you know, with not even a card or some sort of small gesture.
2: Yeah, fair enough, Lindsay. What do you make of what Lindsay had to say? You know, there's a line she said there that really stood out at me, that couples should not plan their wedding based on the money they think they'll get from their guests. And don't we live in an age of notions where we constantly spend beyond our means with a variety of things, from holidays to cars to even our mortgage is something we spend without fully being able to afford it. But when you hear about people getting into debt for things, would we not be better off just having a small family dinner rather than the marquee and the DJ and the quartet and all of that, if we can't afford to pay for it in cash before we ever receive a gift? What do you think? Now, that said, I love a wedding and I went for all of that at mine, but I'd like to hear what you have to say. You can get in contact with us. 087 1400 106 is the WhatsApp. Lorna, what would be your go-to wedding gift?
5: Oh, gosh, Claire, I've been, like, as the same as Sinead, like, I'd be of a vintage where I would have gone to weddings where it was gifts. But, a good friend, I'd give them a gift that I know they'd like. But in recent years, it's been money. But what Sinead said there about revoluting, I have to say, if you have the cash in the envelope, don't leave your husband in charge of it. Because it might not get to the best man.
2: I always think...
5: Sure.
2: That's such a tough gig, isn't it? Because like the best man has the speech, they have a lot of pressure on them, and everyone just keeps giving them envelopes of cash, and they're there in their suit in a hotel somewhere. Like, it's a lot. Now they've started to have those little post boxes, but it is a lot. Right. It is a lot. So, what
5: do
2: you think?
5: The envelope isn't spent on point.
2: Well, that could happen with at least 50, maybe here and there. Who knows? But what about the QR code? Do you think that takes the sting out of that, or is that a bit transactional?
5: It's a bit transactional, really. You know, I would have enjoyed picking gifts for my friends. And what you were saying about the gift list there that used to be back in the day, like, my mum had her Kenwood chef for 40 years. A friend of mine gave me a Brown Thomas voucher, and I went in and bought myself a Nutribullet. It's still going strong 10 years later. So, you know, nice things like that.
2: Yeah.
5: I like to get a gift for myself. Actually, my little one's birthday is coming up, and she said, "Mum, I don't want money off anyone. I want presents. I want presents." Yeah, so it just goes to show, it's nice getting gifts, you know, because you can see the people have thought of you.
2: Yeah, I have that debate all the time. When my kids were little for parties, I used to say, stick a fiver in the card, and at least we could go to Smith's and get one big thing. But then people say, let them open the tat. It doesn't happen for long. So yeah, this debate rages on and on. Thank you, Lauren, and I hope she has a great birthday when it rolls around. Martin says, if you don't want to pay for wedding guests, don't have a big wedding. John says, it's all cash at birthday parties now as well. It's not 2020, it's 2026, not 1926. You don't have to go to the wedding or the party. Philip in West Cork says, I find weddings boring. Church, hotel, salmon or beef, band, disco. I was almost invited to a wedding recently, but managed to tell the person getting married not to waste the money on an invite for me, as I don't like weddings and wouldn't come anyway. Well, bah humbug to you, Philip. I mean, I get that they are a bit of a conveyor belt of the same thing, but I love nothing more than a wedding. I love the speeches. I love the father of the bride. I love the whole rigmarole. And do you know what else I have a bugbear with? People who don't bother going to the ceremony, who say, Asha, we'll leave that bit. We'll just go for the crack part. If you didn't see the couple say I do in whatever way, you know, be it church or under a tree or whatever they did, then I don't think you deserve to celebrate with them. You can also let me know your thoughts on that one. Let's bring in Bernie to the conversation. Bernie, how are you?
6: Hi, Claire. How are you?
2: I'm good, thank you. What do you think of giving cash?
6: I find, for me personally, it's an easy option. I'm from a vintage where, you know, you were given a gift by your granny, maybe a blanket for your bed, or, you know, a table lamp, or a set of Delf, and they were the best thing you ever got in your life, because you didn't have, there was nothing else. But I do feel that the gift of the money, it doesn't have to be a lot in an envelope, just to say that thank you for allowing me to share the journey with you.
2: Yeah.
6: And again, it depends on, you know, is it a relation, if it's a niece or a nephew, or, you know, your son or daughter, that's a different one. But you know what I mean? I just think it's nice to be part of sharing somebody's journey in life. Now, I wonder what would happen when the divorces. Do you get the money back, or do you have to pay it forward for the next one?
2: No, because they're forking out for solicitors' fees and, you know, trying to share up assets and possibly buy another house or find somewhere to rent. So I wouldn't be asking for your 50 quid back or 100 quid back, to be honest with you, Bernie. But when you look back to that era that you were talking about, where you didn't spend what you didn't have, do you think we should have a little bit of this now? Because if you want to just have, and I'm just talking close friends and family, aunties, uncles, without going into the whole extended family, you know, you're talking 100 people in a function room to feed them and have a bit of entertainment. You're into tens of thousands. So who has that knocking around?
6: I don't know of any couples today. They're all trying to frantically get on the property ladder, trying to keep their jobs, trying to keep a car on the road. And I mean, I myself personally went to Rome because I came from a large family and my husband was from a small one. There's no way on earth you could pay for a whole load of trip, or, you know, pay for a wedding and, you know, expect your parents to pay for it. The money wasn't there. So we just did the option of the two of us went off to Rome, got married, and it was perfect. And we came back, we had a bit of a party, and that was it. Move on.
2: Yeah, I like that, Bernie. I really like that. Eloping to Rome. It sounds very romantic. Thank you so much for coming on. Sinead Ryan, consumer expert and presenter of News Talk's Home Show. I might give the last word to you on this one. Oh, she's, unfortunately, she's gone. Okay, I'm going to read some more texts. In Japan, you pay the hotel for your dinner at a wedding. You don't give the couple money. We got married in 1990 when gifts of household items rather than cash prevailed. We've since moved house 4 times since and still have a few leftover toasters and sandwich makers still in the attic. It's money all the way now. That's from John and Limerick. Yeah, I mean, I think you're right because there's no point in getting somebody, you know, 14 toasters and sandwich makers and whatever else, especially when people are living together. That's what we've said. People already have their homes together, have all their bits and pieces, and it's not about setting them up necessarily. It's about helping them pay for the day. So what side are you on? Should we consider giving cash to a couple getting married optional because they've made the decision to get married? It's not up to us to fund it.
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2: And this is Claire McKenna in for Andrea this afternoon. Do get in touch. You can WhatsApp us on 087 1400 106 or you can email lunchtimelive@newstalk.com. And we'll be ending the show with Ask Me Anything. And today we have Joanne Byrne. She is a director of Presence Plus PR. Joanne, how do you feel about what's coming for you?
7: I feel full of joy, Claire, full of joy.
2: You certainly sound it. So give people an idea. What does it mean to be the director of a PR company?
7: Well, it means all the hassle of, you know, are there enough toilet rolls? You know, do we have biscuits for meetings?
2: Okay, all the top jobs.
7: All the top jobs. And really it is, myself and my business partner Sinead Ryan set up the business in 2003 because we really wanted to be our own bosses. And we decided that we only wanted to work with people that we wanted to work with. And so our job is to work with brands and people and try and elevate who they are and what they are. So perhaps at the start of a year, you've never heard of a person, you've never heard of a brand, you've never heard of a hotel, you don't know what a smash burger is, you don't know if you really need that retinol. My job and our job is to try and let you be aware of it and hopefully, you know, you believe that you do need all of those things, not necessarily all at the same time.
2: The landscape has changed a little bit. So you don't just work with brands, you also work with people as a bit of a celebrity agent too.
7: Yeah, I suppose I started that about, we're in business, since 2003, and I started representing people in about maybe for the last 15, 16 years. And so it's a mixture of everybody from well-known faces, somebody like Lucy Kennedy or Nikki Byrne or to people perhaps that you mightn't know, somebody like an influencer like Shanice Griffin, but who on TikTok, you know, a lot of a particular demographic would know. So, and, you know, people from this parish, Alison Curtis, Mairead Ronan, you know, so we've had over the years, I've represented some really, really great people.
2: Okay, so are you willing to spill the tea on all of this? Maybe not mentioning names, but you'll answer anything on events, putting brands out there, managing celebrity diaries.
7: 100%.
2: Well, we put it to you, you can pass on some of them, but that's coming up a little bit later. Joanne, I'm looking forward to it and you are filled with joy. So get your questions in for Joanne. You can email us lunchtimelive@newstalk.com or you can WhatsApp us for free 087 1400 106. But now I have a competition for you. We spend a third of our life in bed, so we need to make sure we have all we need for the perfect sleep. So how would you like to win a luxury king coil spinal elite mattress at the size of your choosing? The Sleep Centre at Flanagan Cairns in Bray or online at flanagancairns.ie have experts on hand to talk you through the right bed and mattress for you. So to be in with a chance of winning, tell us who sings this sleep related song.

0: If you think you know who sings that song, text the word sleep and your answer and name to us now at 53106. That is 53106, and that text will cost you 30 cent. Now, Irish winemaker Dermot Sugrue went from homemaking home brews in his bedroom at 15 to now supplying wine for the King of England. Regarded as one of Britain's best winemakers, he joins me on the line now. Dermot, you're very welcome.
1: Hello, Claire. How are you doing?
0: Thank you very much for coming on. Take us back to you as a 15-year-old. How did this home brewing interest begin?
1: It was a strange situation, really. My father used to play golf with a schoolmaster, a headmaster of our local school, my primary school. My father came home one day with a great idea, shared to him to start making beer. And I watched my dad in the kitchen in Kilmallock in County Limerick try to make beer. And something inside me, some instinct made me go, "Dad, stand aside. I'll do this." So that's really how it came about. I felt this instinct to produce booze, I suppose, at a young age, and I became fascinated with it. It became my absolute obsession in my adolescence.
0: So it was less about drinking the booze and more about the science of making the booze.
1: Exactly. It's the process of fermentation, the process of, you know, I started making country wines after making beer when I was 16. And, you know, there's a tradition of that in the country. Exactly.
0: Dermot, we're losing you a little bit. Are you still in the countryside, perhaps?
1: I'm not in the vineyard at the moment. Can you hear me now?
0: It's still a little bit crackly. I don't know if we might need to give you a call back. Maybe try one more time, Dermot.
1: Okay, go for it. Try again.
0: Okay, that sounds a little bit better. You were saying you moved on to wine, and was that down to a friend of your dad's giving you a book on the topic? No, unfortunately, Dermot, I'm so sorry. The line is very bad, and it's a very interesting topic that perhaps we might return to, because we want to know how he got from, you know, making wine as a 15-year-old to then serving King Charles and many other celebrities. But I want to get to some texts that are still pouring in about A&E. Listening to the story, says one, I had the same experience. My poor dad got so sick in early January as he had cancer for 9 months, but the symptoms just seemed to show quickly. I brought him to the GP, he was 84, and was told to bring him to A&E. We sat there for hours and hours. I think eventually he got onto a trolley after 12 hours in the lobby. I had to head home as I was exhausted. I'm on my own and felt so guilty leaving. He was still on the trolley the next day. He finally got moved to a room down the back, not even a proper ward. He was there for 3 days. They finally moved him to another hospital where he stayed for 6 weeks in a ward of 4 people. I then had to fight for him to get into a hospice. They were saying no, a nursing home is best. I demanded a hospice as I could see he was dying. They did more tests and finally saw what I saw. His cancer had spread. And then I was able to get him into Wicklow Hospice in March. They apologised, saying he should have been taken. They apologised, saying he should have been there weeks prior, but they wouldn't listen to me. He was in Wicklow Hospice for 1 week and then passed. All staff in the hospice and the hospital were fabulous, but logistics and amenities are shocking for the elderly generation in A&E. Just shocking. Something has to be done. Yeah, 100%. I think, you know, humanity seems to be missing from the system, and it's very much needed. You can keep them coming into us, because, you know, I'm told it is something that we will return to. And the email address is always open to you, lunchtimelive@newstalk.com. We're still taking messages as we go off air, of course. Dermot is back. Dermot, are we going for a third time's a charm?
2: Good. Is that better?
0: Oh, and that's much better. Lovely. I hope you're not hanging out a window or something dangerous. But tell us, you were talking about getting into winemaking from the original home brews.
2: Indeed. So things like elderberry wine, elderflower wine, things for blackcurrants, dandelions, nettles, everything. Receiving that book from Hugh Johnson, which is about, you know, the great wines of the world, this is what opened up my fascination again as a 16-year-old with wine made from grapes. And that's really what started that journey. And then I ended up in Bordeaux and doing a couple of vintages in Pomerol and Saint-Julien on the other side of the Ladoc in Bordeaux. And this is a life-changing experience for me.
0: And I mean, it's taken you all the way to the table of King Charles, to, you know, the tables of the rich and famous. How did that come about?
2: Well, when I came back to England after France, I realized what was possible in England, because the England's first world-class sparkling wine had been made by a company called Nye Timber. I immediately started working at Nye Timber as assistant winemaker.

0: Oh, I do. Well, we've got a wonderful importer and distributor, Tyndall Wine, in Ireland. So, yeah, you can find my wine in a few places, from Ashford Castle, Adair Manor, to Searson's in Monkstown, to Fionnella. There's plenty of places. The Westbury in Dublin as well. So we've got wide availability of my wine in Ireland.
1: Fantastic, Dermot. I'm so sorry. The signal has been shaky, to say the least, but your story is amazing, particularly that you just went with that feeling of stand aside, Dad, and where it has brought you. Thank you so much for coming on. Irish winemaker there, Dermot Sugrue, who went from making home brews in his bedroom at 15 to now supplying wine for the King of England and beyond. And we were talking earlier about providing wine and a meal for a wedding couple, and Betty has been in touch. She says, I've been to friends' children's weddings 3 times now. I never got a thank you or an acknowledgement for the sizable cash present and art piece gift. Is this protocol now? I did give one gift to the best man, but no response at all. Society is way too transactional now. And I totally hear what you're saying, Betty, and I think it's always really important to say thank you. My daughter just had her confirmation now, and I really want to teach her that anybody who gave her any kind of gift or was there for her on the day gets a thank you card, because I do think it's really important. But I wonder, are there couples who think, is that just another added expense? And have we all gone mad? Because we're all getting, you know, cards made with pictures of the day and the initials of the couple have been designed in a certain font, and it's all gone a little over the top. But yes, you would really hope that perhaps even in the wedding speech, we would say thank you very much to all of you for being here. And, you know, if you gave us a gift, we are very grateful to you. You can let us know your thoughts. 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We will take a break.
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1: And this is Claire McKenna in for Andrea today. You can WhatsApp us on 087 1400 106. 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Now, earlier on, I introduced you to Joanne Byrne. She is the director of Presence Plus PR and also manages some celebrity lives and diaries. And she is up for the listeners to ask her anything. Is this true?
3: This is true.
1: And Joanne, you did get a lovely text there from somebody who used to work in your office who's listening to News Talk all the way over in Australia.
3: I know. So a huge hello to Caitlin, who I've never seen a picture of her fully clothed since she went down there. She's living in a bikini and having the time of her life, as she should be. And we miss her in the office, but she's doing exactly what she should be doing. So a big hello to Kate and indeed the rest of my team.
1: Yeah, and she must be looking for a little piece of home by listening to News Talk. So yes, we're sending lots of Irish love your way. Right, lots of voice notes have come in for you. So James wants to know, up first, what's the biggest responsibilities of a PR director?
3: I suppose the biggest responsibilities, particularly during COVID, was to make sure we made a decision, myself and Sinead, that during COVID we wouldn't let anybody go, even though in one day we lost, you know, 92% of our business. And so our biggest responsibility was to make sure that all our staff, estate employed, were able to pay their bills. And so my first responsibility is to my team, to make sure that they're getting the most out of our business, our work. The second responsibility is to our clients, who allow us to do what we do. And yeah, it's just to be, you know, to be the very best that we can be in any given day on any given job. Because we run a small consumer PR agency. So that is, you know, tomorrow morning when everybody's hopefully having a nice lie-in, I'm going to be out in Emerald Park as we launch Lost Valley and a new ride called Swingosaurus. So yes, there's a dino theme running through it. So, you know, it's not a career for the 9 to 5. It's not a career for the Monday to Friday. But if you want every day to be different, then, you know, this is the place for you.
1: Yeah, good stuff. Okay, we will go to a voice note now. Lee has sent in this question.
4: Hi, Joanne. How do you assign your clients? Is the process hard?
3: Good question. Well, it's different for if I'm an agent working with, I use the term talent, because really that's chemistry. In actual fact, everything is chemistry. You know, if you buy more in one shop over another, chances are it's because the person behind the counter you have a better relationship with.

0: it's no different in our business. So if I'm signing somebody, I'll always say, let's meet for a coffee. If they don't want to meet for a coffee, then I haven't got the best chance to read them. And more importantly, my first job is always to try and help them. So my whole thing is, how can I help you? And if after that coffee, I realize I can't help them, whether that's a person or a brand, then you have to be upfront. Like, you have to just own it and go, I'm not for you, but let me try and find somebody who might be. So I, you know, there was an old ad for British Airways and it was like, I like, you know, bringing people together. I mean, honestly, I said to somebody last night, I'm worth more dead than alive because my Rolodex, my black book of, you know, connections. And so the whole thing is chemistry. Can you sit opposite somebody and go, yes, I can sell your cheese? Or can you sit opposite somebody and go, okay, you want to be on radio, you want to be on TV, you want to have a career in media? I think I can help you with that.
1: And Joanne, particularly with the brands rather than the people, do you need to really believe in the brand? I mean, it might be something that you won't necessarily use. Like, say it's a sports product and you don't play that sport, or you're in a different demographic or whatever it is. Can you still get behind
0: 100%. It? 100%. I mean, I don't drink. I've never drunk alcohol. And I have had alcohol brands that I am so proud of the work that we've done. So proud. We, you know, I've worked with small, tiny brands and made them big Irish international brands. So no, you just have to believe that you have creative, you have an angle that you believe will help the brand. So, you know, you don't have to, you know, you don't have to play rugby to represent rugby people. You don't have to drink alcohol to, you know, do a PR campaign for an alcoholic brand. You just have to have good work.
1: Yeah, and be prepared to work outside of 9 to 5 by the sounds of things. So you'd want to love what you do. We have Lorna with this question.
2: Hi, Joanne. Who is the biggest name you represent?
0: Oh, Lord. Well,
1: Who is your favourite child?
0: Who is my favourite child? I have many children. I have, you know what? I, to be honest, Lorna, I only work with people that I would want to work with. And there used to be a club in Dublin called Reynards. And when myself and Sinead set up our business, our whole mantra was, if you're not prepared to take a phone call from somebody not necessarily sober in a queue outside Reynards at 1 o'clock in the morning, then don't be taking a call at 1 o'clock at lunchtime. So I would hope that I would get on really well with all my clients. I've certainly, like, let's say all the Westlife guys, I've worked with them since day one through every dodgy outfit, through the even dodgier haircuts. And so I would have a very particular friendship with them because, like, I've seen them through, you know, births, deaths, marriages, and everything in between.
1: So what kind of calls or what kind of requests would you be getting at 1 a.m. from a Reynards queue?
0: I remember getting a phone call from Channing Tatum at one stage. He was here in Dublin and he decided that he wanted to join a session, but he hadn't got a guitar and he really needed a guitar.
1: To do some, like a trad session?
0: Yeah, to join a trad session, himself and Jonah Hill. Now, Jonah was supposed to be singing. I'm not sure how that went down, but so yeah, so, you know, I went, okay, let me see if I can find you a guitar in the vicinity of where you are. I don't know how he played. I don't know his prowess, but I certainly know that we got him a guitar.
1: Wow, that's a great story. I love it. Here we have Mark with this question.
3: Hi, Joanne. How do you get involved with big events and what is the biggest event you've ever worked with?
0: Gosh, I've been really, really lucky, Mark. I've had been able to work on some huge events and some events I can't talk about because in our world, there's a thing called the NDA, which is a non-disclosure agreement. So that means what goes on tour quite literally stays on tour. But everything, myself and my team have worked with Tato Park, now Emerald Park, you know, over a decade. So launching Cú Chulainn, which is still the biggest wooden roller coaster in Europe. And then Tiernan Og was huge. We had 32 international roller coaster fanatics come in from around the world just for the day, for Cú Chulainn, including this American guy who flew in from Miami and then proceeded to record his experience on every single seat and every single in every single cab of the of Cú Chulainn, just to experience it. And then he wrote a blog about, you know, cab four, seat two to the right. You know, if you want your G-force pull extra special, this is the one to be in. I mean, so yeah, it's been, I've done, obviously, there was a period when, let's say, you know, Hello and OK magazines were huge. And obviously I did, Nikki and Kian's wedding for respective magazines. And that was really interesting. And it was full on along with Brian and Kerry Cadona's wedding. That was the very first magazine deal I negotiated and did. And that was interesting.
1: Wow. They certainly are big events. Let's move on to Dylan's question.
4: Hi, Joanne. Have you ever had to let a client go because they were too difficult?
0: Dylan, the short answer is yes.
1: And like difficult as in, do you just say, do you know what? We're not aligning, because it sounds like if you're up for taking phone calls at all hours of the night, you know.
0: No, you have to be honourable. You have to be honourable in your dealings. If you have to be honourable in your dealings with people, a handshake is a handshake. If you just say to somebody you will be there at 3 o'clock to do an interview for a meeting, I expect you to be there at 3 o'clock. And if I'm there at 3 o'clock and you're not there at 3 o'clock and I'm there at 3 o'clock because of you, then that's it. Game over. I won't, I it's not even open for negotiation. I'm done.
1: I think of words to live by. Let's see what Shane has to ask.
5: Hi, Joanne. What's the most difficult crisis you've managed?
0: I mean, there's been a few. And I suppose the key thing with crisis management, actually, my business partner, Sinead, would be, I think, one of the queens of it. And the key thing with crisis management is if you actually don't know there was a crisis. So we've handled a lot of stuff that will never see the light of day because we've been able to manage it so quietly. But certainly there's been moments in my career where I have, you know, taken, you know, had to move out of a room, a busy room, into a quiet space, try and gather my thoughts, gather my emotions, and then work out how to manage a situation. I mean, one of the, you know, a crisis that was totally of my own doing when I started out was I did a special screening for a Bond premiere, and it was, we were so lucky it sold out. It was for a particular charity. The cinema had said, do you want us to print the tickets? I was so anal. I was going, no, I'm going to write the tickets myself to make sure. And then when we got to the night, the lovely cinema manager went, who, Joanne, fixed the tickets for you? And I went, I did it myself. And she went, you've totally missed a row. So I had 64 people with nowhere to go.
1: Oh my. So what did you do? Because, I mean, you say there's always a solution, but...
0: So my solution was family. So, you know, in that situation at Christmas, family hold back. So they're the ones that have the dodgy piece of turkey. So it was literally going around to every single person who was a family or a friend and taking the ticket off them, going, I have need of this ticket and I will sort you out. And I was four tickets short. I was four tickets short, and I went to four women who were dressed to the nines and were out for a good night. And I went, do you really want to see this film? And they went, well, we're really here for the party. I went, let me start the party early. I'll put a couple of bottles of champagne next door in the Gresham. And I got my four tickets and I found the 64 seats. But that was totally of my own doing. I have nobody to blame except myself. And the lesson is, every time we do a seating plan, I have at least two people look over a seating plan, no matter who's doing it.
1: Easily done, but well done. You weren't going to admit defeat until
0: defeat,
1: you fixed it.
0: Defeat is not a word I use.
1: We got a lovely text in from you, and we were talking about weddings and wedding gifts, and Betty had texted in to say, you know, she never really gets a thank you, and she felt after going to a lot of weddings recently that it had got quite transactional. And somebody says, I've been listening in from London, where we've a lot of people across the globe today, it seems, and the segment when discussing leaving a note, working as a publicist in the UK, I was once told by my former employer to always leave a thank you note if you ever attended an event or a dinner as a sign of goodwill. Will, and that person was Joanne Byrne. Isn't that nice?
0: Yes, well, Jane Austen herself said it 250 years ago, never underestimate the power of a well-written note. And I have relationships with people. I have particularly large handwriting that poor Sister O'Connor many years ago tried to make smaller. But I firmly believe, if you think back, Claire, chances are you will not remember, the last thank you text, but you will absolutely remember the last thank you note. Nobody has a text in a drawer under their desk. People invariably hold on to notes. And I have relationships with Hollywood stars, with CEOs, with people, who are serious decision makers on the back of a humble note. I can't emphasize the power of it enough.
1: Yeah, well, I mean, that came from Julian, who says that advice has been one of the tools that has carried me through and helped garner so many relationships. So the ripples are being felt across the globe. Do you ever get people coming looking for an agent that in your head you're thinking, what do you need an agent for?
0: 100%. So often the question actually is not, do you need an agent? Often people want an agent. So wanting and needing are two very different things. I want an agent so I can say to somebody, talk to my agent. Needing are two very different things. I want an agent so I can say to somebody, talk to my agent. I need an agent because somebody is offering me €500 to do something when in actual fact, that work is worth much, much.
1: That in your head, you're thinking, what do you need an agent for?
0: 100%. So often the question actually is not, do you need an agent? Often people want an agent. So wanting and needing are two very different things. I want an agent so I can say to somebody, talk to my agent. I need an agent because somebody is offering me €500 to do something when in actual fact, that work is worth much, much more than that. So my job then is to step in and go, thank you very much for your offer of 500. But let's see if you can add a zero at the end of that for the work that you're asking this person for. And in actual fact, the very first person that I worked with, Catherine Thomas, that's how it came about. Catherine at the table and one of her best friends, Aoife, worked for me at the time. And Aoife said to Catherine, I think before you sign this, you should talk to Joanne. And I'd never, so often people think they need an agent. Or let's say influencers. So influencers and influencers, social media content creators are a huge part of my work. And I'll see somebody, offering to do it, offering some social media content and, they really need to shore up what they're doing before they're looking to monetize that. So my job, in those situations, I would never not respond because you never know who's going to be big this time next year. You never know who's going to get their break. So I would always go back and go, listen, I think work on who you are, what you want to be, on your platform and stay in contact.
1: Yeah, fair. As you said, if you have to see, can I help you? And if you can't help at that moment, you need to be told. Have you ever been starstruck, says another?
0: Yes, I have. Only a few times. I'm very lucky. And I suppose doing what I do as well, you can't, even if you are, you kind of have to pretend that you're not. So I've done a lot of big red carpet premieres. I think I met Nelson Mandela and that was amazing. I love film. So I do a lot of unipublicity. So that's working as a publicist on a film set. And Steven Spielberg for me, would just be one of the best that has ever done his job. And I did the world premiere of Lincoln for Barbara Murphy all those years ago. And Steven Spielberg came in with Daniel Day-Lewis. And I just remember we had a huge conversation about sharks. And he couldn't get over some chick standing, managing a red carpet, could be so knowledgeable about sharks because he is so knowledgeable about sharks. Another person that was absolutely just so lovely, and I totally now understand why he has the reputation that he has, was Adam Sandler. He just travels, they travel as a family, him, his friends, his people. And I've met some really amazing sports people, including one of my all-time heroes when I was growing up, Eddie Macken, who's going to be back, funnily enough. I do the PR for the Dublin Horse Show. He's going to be back for the Dublin Horse Show from the 5th to the 9th because the Aga Khan celebrates 100 years this year.
1: Wow.
0: So there's Fiona Sheridan, who's the show director, has invited many of the, you know, winning Irish riders back to the RDS, which will be really brilliant because we're going to be launching the new grandstand, the new arena. So it'll be a really exciting show this year.
1: Well, you can still hear you still love what you do. It's still exciting. It's still different every day. And as they say, find something you love and you'll never work a day in your life. But sounds like you work damn hard too. Joanne Byrne, it's been lovely to have you allow us to pick your brain and get you to spill some of the tea outside of the NDAs. Thank you so, so much for coming on. We'll write you a note.
0: Well, thank you so much for having me. And you'll get the note first.
1: My thanks to all of you also for getting in touch with us on the show today. 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Producer was Heather Blackburn, with research by Laura Hannan, Molly Coleman and Rory Galvin. And the editor was Aisling Moore. Moncrief is next. We'll be back on Monday from 12 for Lunchtime Live here on Newstalk. Have a good weekend.
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9: It's been reported today that a British woman has found a way to see the world through her dead dog's eyes. When Patch passed away, Claire Hobson had his ashes mixed in with her eyeliner tattoo. Afternoon, you're welcome to the Moncrief Show. And you are listening to the Moncrief Show on News Talk. 087-1400-106 is our WhatsApp number. 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In the next hour, during Movies and Booze, the two films we're going to be reviewing are Savage House, which is a period comedy, and of course the gay panto Masters of the Universe, which launched today, and apparently it's not that bad. Also, we're going to be giving away €306,000 later on in the show. Now, during Movies and Booze, as you know, we regularly sample wines from exotic parts of the world, where the wine producer will go to all sorts of lengths to produce the results they want. Perhaps they could take a leaf from Mary Llewellyn's book. Mary has been producing wine from vines in her back garden in Donnycarney in Dublin. Mary, good afternoon to you.
10: Good afternoon, Sean. And before you go anywhere, it's in my front garden.
9: It's in your front garden, right, sorry.
10: On the main busy road that you can see it all from the...
9: I'll have somebody fired for getting that wrong. I'm really sorry.
10: No, stop.
9: So, but you've always been a gardener. That would be the case, would it?
10: Yeah.
9: Yeah.
10: A gardener, but not a winemaker. I grow roses and I grow herbs.
9: Yeah,
10: but
9: the normal stuff, yeah. Mm. And so was it your son who sent you these vines?
10: My son and my daughter-in-law, and they sent me this for my 60th birthday present.
9: Right. And where did they get them from?
10: I have no idea. But they live in Jersey over in the Channel Islands, and they sent this over, and it arrives in a wooden box, a very lightweight wooden box with a red vine and a white one. And the labels for putting on your bottles when you've made something out of it, and a sign saying Mary's Marvellous Vineyard. So that arrived, and I was left looking at it going, what am I supposed to do with this?
9: Yes.
10: I had no idea how to make wine, but it grabbed me. And I said, okay, we'll give it a go.
9: Yeah.
10: And my back garden is north facing, and I knew this much, that it needs light.
9: Yeah.
10: So I put it in the front garden, and in order to put it in the front garden, I had to build something for it to grow on, because it grows up.
9: Yeah.
10: And I did it all wrong, because I built it 10 foot, 12 foot high in the air, this first pergola. My brother-in-law built it for me. And I built it 10 foot. You should leave it down this high and grow it along where you can reach it. Like, I'm standing on ladders, swinging out of ladders and all, and I've slid off a ladder now and again, you know, trying to pick them or keep them together or something. Yeah. But it works.
9: Yeah.
10: I get
9: it. But at the start, though, for the first couple of years, like, you didn't really know.
10: No, I didn't.
9: Did they nearly die during that period?
10: Well, I don't know if they nearly died, but they certainly didn't produce any fruit.
9: Mm.
10: And I believe that it's hard to actually kill the root, you know, whatever about not fruiting. It'd be hard to kill it. And the first year when I planted it up, when I got my pergola built and I planted it up and all, and it was very small, like it was, you know, really tiny. So I thought, for a bit of interest, I could train the sweet peas or something up there. And it was, I had my friend, she's actually Irish, but she lives in France. And so my French friend, she said to me, you know, what are you doing? What are you doing? The sweet peas, the legumes or whatever they are, they'll all put too much nitrates in the soil. So I never got any fruit. They didn't do anything really. And then I'm saying, am I supposed to change the soil or what am I supposed to? Anyway, I just left it. And then the following year, there was a drought here in Ireland. Like, all our sheep are going off to Achill Island or something for a bit of grass. And we had to import hay and food and all of that that year. That was, I think it was 2018 or something. We had to import. And I thought, oh my gosh, this drought is awful. So I was watering my plants. And then my Spanish friend, Mary, what are you doing? You drown them. You don't think we're hanging off the side of mountains trying to water vines over in Spain. So they'll find their own way. They'll find their own water. And they do. The roots go down so deep, you don't need to water them.
9: Just leave them alone, basically.
10: Well, yeah and no. like, you're supposed to prune them every year. I never got that quite right. So mine are really wild looking, you know. Mm. It's a whole canopy of vines, and they're not quite supposed to be like that. They're supposed to be trained along a little trellis that you can pick them off easily. Mine are so bulked up, they're not quite right. And they could get, if we had, do you remember the beast from the east? That sort of cold would probably kill them.
9: Mm.
10: But the reason we can grow grapes here in Ireland is probably global warming. Is how we can do it. And there's, I'm assuming, a bit of genetic engineering gone into it as well to make them suitable to grow here. But the cold doesn't bother them. If it's just cold and windy, it doesn't bother them. But if it was really, really icy, and as I said, the beast from the east, that I think could probably do them a lot of harm.
9: Yeah.
10: So, like, I'm out there throwing over my old duvets and everything over them, trying to keep them frost off them.
9: So, but I'd say in France or Spain or wherever, like, there'd probably be no frost at all during the course of the summer.
10: Yes, there can be on occasions. You have a little thing called a smudge pot. Now, I don't know if they still use them because now it's all so commercial. But a smudge pot is like a little, like your cup, and you put it into the ground and it's got a little chimney on it, and you put methane spirits into it and it's got a little chimney, and you can set this on fire and it's enough to warm out all the ground and keep the roots alive. They're called smudge pots. Now, I don't know if they're still in use. I doubt they are commercially.
9: Mm.
10: Like, I really doubt. But what? I'm not a commercial grower. Like, somebody said to me, how much is a bottle? And I'm going, I don't have a license. Like, I'm not selling this.
9: Yeah, dangerous territory there. So when the grapes started coming in, do you know anything about making wine?
10: No. Nothing.
9: So what did you do?
10: I looked it up.
9: Yeah.
10: You know, I Googled it. Found a few really good things on YouTube and that. But like years ago, I worked in Mountjoy Prison, in the women's prison here. I'm a nurse and I worked there for a short while. And not the women, but a lot of prisoners were making wine out of fruit and 7-Up and all. Illegal hooch and all this. I shouldn't be talking. This is 40 years ago. I shouldn't be talking about this. But I thought, sure, if they can do it with nothing, surely I can do it with some grapes, you know. And so I looked it up and I kind of got going on it. And once I told people, or once people started asking me about it, people started giving me stuff saying, I tried a bit of homemade wine. Remember back in the 80s, you could get a kit to make your own homemade wine. I said, I've still got a demijohn sitting around there. Do you want it? Or I've got a heating pad, or, you know, I've got something. So people were giving me stuff that they had stored in their attic for you know, forever. And I could have opened a car booth with this stuff.
9: And so the white and the red wines, did they do equally well? Or
10: no, the red did very well.
9: Really?
10: And it's always done very well. The white took a lot longer to get to actually produce grapes.
9: Mm.
10: And the grapes, when they did start producing them, the white, I think, is very sour. I think they taste more like gooseberries than grapes, you know, I think. And they're very hard. So it's actually hard to crush them. And I crush them with my hands or with a potato masher or, you know, something like that. But the white, I couldn't crush them. And I was saying, what am I supposed to do? Use a knife and chopping them? And you'd be here forever doing that, you know. Mm. So I got a bright idea to put them in the blender and chop them up a bit. Oh, good Lord. The noise of that. And that wasn't a good idea either.
9: Okay, right. Anyone listening wants to do that. And so nowadays,
10: yeah.
9: How much would you produce? How many bottles a year would you produce? Well,
10: bottles, I'd probably get about 20 bottles of red and about 15 of white.
9: Wow. Mm. That's extraordinary. And how long, I assume there's a process between, you know, taking the grapes off the vine and then them ending up in the bottle, or is that relatively short?
10: No. You'd probably harvest them like at the end of September, beginning of October. They say after the first frost.
9: Mm.
10: Now this is Google.
9: Yeah.
10: They say after the first frost. And, but when I see the birds eating them, then I know they're really sweet. There is a little thing, you know, the blood sugar monitor that diabetics use to test their blood. There is something like that you can measure the sugar levels in your grapes. But it's a bit complicated for me. I just go when the birds are eating them, you know.
9: No, that's a good nature cycle kind of way of testing it out.
10: And I'll take it in then. And I sort of stick it in the freezer for a couple of days and say, look, they can have their first frost there.
9: Yeah.
10: It won't harm them, you know. And so then you put them all in a bucket and crush them up a bit and add in a bit of yeast or a bit of sugar. You see, there is a thing that looks a bit like a thermometer, but it's called a hygrometer, and you're measuring the specific gravity of your liquid in order to know how much alcohol you want this to turn into. And there is a mathematical thing to work out how much sugar or yeast or anything you add to this to bring your specific gravity to a certain point so that you can bring it back then, and that'll tell you then how strong your wine is. So it's a bit of a bit of science. I know there's a great deal of science in winemaking, but this is the bit that I know a bit about, and I'm not sure I always get it right. But when you crush it and you leave it in a bucket, and you can leave about 10 days or so, and you store it every day, but you have to cover it because this will attract fruit flies to beat the band.
9: Oh, yeah.
10: And if fruit flies get into it, it's finished.
9: Mm.
10: Now, you know, if you're baking a cake and you put it in the oven and it flops, you can make another one. But if you've put your grapes in the bucket and it fails because of the fruit flies, they are gone for a whole year. You know, you're not going to just do it again.
9: Yeah.
10: Your grapes are gone. Your whole harvest is gone. So anything can go wrong at any time, but if you have them in the bucket and you have it covered and you give them a stir once a day for about 10 days, and you'll get your, what they call your primary fermentation cone. I was going to say fertilisation. Fermentation cone, you'll get that. And then what do you do then? When you've got a really good fermentation, you measure your specific gravity and see have you got what you want out of all of that. And then you strain it all off, and you need siphon tubes now. Now, commercially, they have big machines for all this.
9: Yeah.
10: You have a siphon tube, so if you start doing it first thing in the morning, no matter how good you are, you're still going to get a mouthful of this. You could have a few mouthfuls of wine before your breakfast. So you have to time it right, and you siphon it off into the likes of a demijohn, and you might have to add more yeast and sugar and stuff into it, and you put it into your demijohns. Now, one really good trick I learned, if you've got a demijohn but it's not quite full, you can't leave it that way with plenty of air up there, because that could destroy your wine as well. And I learned this, and I think it's brilliant. You throw in a whole load of marbles.
9: Marbles?
10: And it'll just,
9: of course.
10: Bring level of wine up to the top. Without damaging anything. It's brilliant. So there's all sorts of things you can do. But it takes a while.
9: Yes. And the red wine is a Zinfandel, is that right? Yeah. And what's the white?
10: The white is, gosh, what's it again? Oh, I've gone out. Muzak, is it? Is that it?
9: It's kind of funny name.
8: Yeah.
9: I kind of never heard it. Yeah. Why is it Vitis vinifera? It's a muscat.
8: That's what it is.
9: Now, doing all this, it was an odd coincidence came about because you're Llewellyn.
10: Well, I saw an article published in the Irish Times about David Llewellyn. And you'd be kind of saying, could we be related?
9: Yeah, and this fella makes wine out and has been making wine for years in North County Dublin. Yeah.
10: Yes. And between the long and the short of it, when we eventually met up and you're saying, you know, are we related?
9: Mm.
10: Now, he knows a bit more. He's got an aunt she's quite elderly, but she's very good on this family history. And he asked her about it. And it turns out his grandfather and my grandfather were brothers. So we share a great-grandfather.
9: Yeah.
10: But my grandfather, he didn't behave very well. And he was like the black sheep of the family. And he disappeared. And I think there was a huge breach in the whole family chain. So we lived here. I'm not sure where they lived. I'm not sure. And you hear different stories from different people.
9: Yeah, of course.
10: And my father was an only child. I think when my grandfather married my grandmother, that didn't last very long. And so my father was an only child. And my father and my grandmother never, ever spoke about it.
9: Yeah,
10: so
9: that was the way in Ireland, of course.
10: That was the way in Ireland.
9: Yeah.
10: So we always assumed we were the only Llewellyns in the whole country.
9: Yeah. Because it's an unusual enough name,
10: totally
9: right?
10: Totally unusual. Yeah. And we grew up with no aunties, uncles, cousins, nephews, nobody.
9: Mm.
10: You know, we were seven kids and we had each other and that was it.
9: That's extraordinary then. Mm. And then this brought you then to finding an actual relative.
10: Huge numbers of them.
9: Yeah. That's mad now. And presumably, does he give you tips about wine?
10: Oh, he's really good. He's really helpful. Now, I went out to his vineyard and I'm looking at his and it's miles and miles and miles. If mine is, it's smaller than this, it's half the size of this studio. You know? Like if it's 10 foot by 10 foot, that's it. Like I think you might call it a pocket vineyard.
9: Yes.
10: You know,
9: oh, God, that's
10: one
9: nice.
10: Of these things.
9: Yes.
10: I think that's the name. They have pocket
9: boutique
10: forest.
9: Vineyard. Yes.
10: They have pocket forest now, haven't they? So I think they call it a pocket vineyard. But his is like huge. And, you know, you get your 10,000 steps in a day walking around it. Like, it's huge. And
9: oh, gosh. Michael, one of our listeners in Tipperary, says, I've a vine growing for approximately 17 years. Full sun, never a grape. Is there any advice you could give, Michael?
10: No, I don't know. What I can say about mine is I don't use any fertilisers or anything, you know, nothing whatsoever. This is completely organic. But what I did do, and this was, again, my French friend who gave me tips. I was over in her garden in France, and she called it a hugel culture. And it's like you dig a trench in the ground and you put in a tree trunk, or in my case, just really thick branches of a tree, and you bury it. And you throw in all your household compost and everything on top of this. And then there's more things you do, like you might put some stones over it and you might put some seaweed. And there's a whole science to this as well. Now, she had built hers up higher than a wall, and she grows her fruit and vegetables down the sides of it, right?
9: Oh.
10: And this is like horizontal growing. Mm. And all your nutrients and all come from the tree trunk that was buried underneath it. So I dug a trench down the middle of mine and I planted, do you hear me, threw in a huge big, it wasn't a tree trunk, but it was an enormous branch of a tree that was washed up on Dollymount Strand.
9: Mm.
10: And I dragged that home from Dollymount Strand and threw it in. So the neighbours were asking me, was it a grave I was digging?
9: Yeah.
10: And threw it in and emptied my compost bin to that quite a number of times. And eventually when it was, I kind of thought there might be enough, I covered it over in soil. And I think that feeds my...
9: That's so interesting.
10: ...the whole time.
9: Yeah.
10: But I have never given them anything at all.
9: Yeah.
10: And some people said, you're not even giving them a tomato feed, and I don't. But if I turn over the soil, if I even scraped it, it's like really white. It's full of mycelium and mushrooms and all that underneath it. So it's obviously healthy.
9: Yeah. It's mad as well that it's in your front garden. So these vines are inhaling car fumes and all kinds of stuff.
10: But I have, you see, the trick is, now, again, I did this by mistake rather than on purpose, but I have roses growing all around it.
9: Mm.
10: And the roses are very good for your grapes. Now, I had the roses before I had the vines, and I've standard roses, you know, small roses. So the roses are taller even than the vines now at this stage, and they will absorb an awful lot of the carbon from the trees.
9: Yeah.
10: But
9: yeah.
10: The roses will also let me know if there's something wrong. They'll drop their petals. They'll turn a different colour. They'll tell you there's something wrong, but they don't tell you what's wrong, but they'll tell you there's something wrong. The roses will. They're very, very protective, the roses.
9: Yeah. What do you do with the wine now?
10: Drink it.
9: Yeah, just yourself?
10: No. I give it away. I give it away. Now, like, tomorrow morning, I'm having...
9: You wouldn't be fit for getting up for burying trunks of trees.
10: Tomorrow afternoon, a coffee morning for the hospice, you know?
9: Yeah.
10: And we'll have a wine taste of any of the neighbours that come along to it. And I've now bottled it in small, you know, the small bottles you get in the pub if you're having one there, so I can give people one without giving them a whole bottle, because, you know, it'll be gone very quick on you. But I mean, I have one sister who tells me, that's not wine, there's no hit of wine off that at all. Like, there is, it is. I know it, as I said, this specific gravity measuring thing tells you what's in it. And it's like, it depends. I've brought it to the point at which I like the taste of it. So it's probably about 9%. It's not
9: okay,
10: lethal.
9: Right. Okay, all right, that's good. Yeah, that's good. And have you tasted other wines and then thought, my wine's better than that?
10: Gosh. I don't know, but it's as good as anything
9: else. Yeah, well, that's
10: else.
9: Not
10: you know,
9: bad.
10: Like
9: you're doing it in your front garden. People have massive vineyards.
10: I had the postman or the Amazon side. Man or something coming up and they go, are they grapes? I said, pick one off to eat.
9: Mary, that's an amazing story.
10: Yeah.
9: More power to you and keep it up. And you do have your own little labels as well your friend made for you as well.
10: I do.
9: Yeah.
10: And my best friend in school, my son who gave me these vineyards, who gave me the vines, his godmother, Evelyn, and she died a good few years ago, but her son is a graphic designer, and I asked him, Stephen Brown, I asked him, and he designed them for me. And the white one is a picture of my hall door and a picture of the first pergola that just went to the side of it. And it looks actually a bit cartoonish, but it's what it looks like, you know. And the second one, I live on Collins Avenue, and Collins Avenue used to be called Puckstown Lane. And so there's a goat on the red label, you know, and it's very dark at night time. And it's just a nod to the old name of the old history of the place.
9: That's lovely. Mary, thanks a million for
10: but
9: coming
10: just
9: in.
10: One other thing.
9: Yes, tell us one other thing.
10: Like the vineyard actually is really good for the environment. Not that it does anything tremendous for the environment, but I have a lot of birds live there as well. And I have a lovely little video of a blue tits that fledged from that vines. And that has really warmed my heart. And I have frogs living there. Besides every other thing, like hoverflies and bees and wasps and butterflies, any amount of them, you know, that all live there. So it's brilliant.
9: That's great. Brilliant. A little oasis you've made there.
10: It's lovely.
9: Mary, thanks
10: it's
9: a lovely. Million.
10: Listen, thanks very much.
9: That was Mary Llewellyn there, and you can read more about Mary's exploits in the Dublin Inquirer, a piece by Owen Glacken there.
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9: You are listening to the Moncrief Show on Newstalk. 087-1400-106 is our WhatsApp number. Babulsitate. What a weird word. And how do cowboys cry? No one really knows. Time for the next in our series of how not to screw up a wedding. And today it's the often thorny question of what to wear. How do you look good but not stick out too much? How can you avoid outshining the bride when you don't know exactly what the bride will be wearing? Laura Jordan is the owner of Style Savvy. Good afternoon, Laura.
11: Good afternoon.
9: So you don't know, though, because the bride might surprise everybody.
11: Yes, and more surprises are becoming more common as time has gone on and as we modernise the idea of a wedding, which in theory makes the options for guests a little bit more flexible and dynamic. But the other side of that is we're not entirely sure where to sit and where to fit when it comes to dress code.
9: Yeah. Is it safe to assume the bride will be wearing white?
11: I would assume that the colour that you do not wear as a guest to a wedding is white or any iteration of it, like cream or off-white, ecru, etc. That would be my usual go-to. The exception to that might be a same-sex male wedding. other, because we presume they might wear suits, but again, in any colour, could be white still.
9: Mm.
11: That would be the only time, because we've been often asked, is there an occasion where you may wear white to a wedding and be kind of certain?
9: Hang on there. Are you saying it doesn't matter if men get married and you can clash all you like and upstage them all you like?
11: Not in the least. I'm saying that they need to have it's less likely that they're going to wear white tuxes.
9: Yeah.
11: Not a non-given,
9: yeah,
11: but less likely. Yeah.
9: Should you tell people in advance?
11: This is becoming more popular, and there is a little bit of a Marmite opinion to giving a directive of sorts on dress code on an invitation. Some people really welcome it because they say, thank God, I have some idea of what's expected. And some people get a bit irked by the fact that they're in theory being told what to wear. Now, understanding what this dress code means is important, because there's a little bit of confusion around the terms black tie, white tie, cocktail. So it's probably no harm to give a little bit of theory to that. White tie is your most formal. So people think black tie is like the top tier of formality. Actually, white tie supersedes that.
9: Okay. What's the difference?
11: White tie is quite literally a white bow tie. It usually has tails accompanying it. You could wear a black bow tie or tux jacket and tie if you wanted. But the white tie, interestingly, though it refers to ties, has more relevance in women's wear, and it means a full-length gown.
9: Okay.
11: Whereas black tie, same for men's wear, means your black tie or your black bow tie, but can also mean a smart suit. It can mean a three-piece suit, bringing in your waistcoat. But for women's wear, it doesn't mean full-length necessarily. A lot of people will read it as that, but it is something that is below the knee, typically, that links with the black tie, which can get a lot of women out of a tricky corner, saying, I have a lovely dress that's to my, you know, below my knee, to my shin. It's not touching the ground. Is that okay? Mm. Yes, it is. Absolutely fine.
9: Yeah, so would then wearing any kind of dress that would be touching the ground, if you're a guest, that's a no-no, would it be?
11: Not a no-no, just to not required, unless you see the white tie written on the invitation. And black tie, it's absolutely applicable. It's just not essential, because sometimes people find it a bit harder to find a full length dress than a shorter one, because the length has to be right with a pair of heels you're wearing. We're doing a lot of online shopping for occasion wear, and you can't gauge the length of the garment from the website. So it just is another factor when you're choosing your pieces online.
9: Okay, well, let's imagine we have a female leg in front of us, and you have a marker in your hand, Laura. Where would you put the top mark and the bottom mark as to where the dress should end?
11: So the dress, if you are looking at any wedding, let's just say any wedding, you ideally don't want the dress to be shorter than the hand span above your knee. Now, the typical benchmark for length for anything, right, whether it be wedding, it's the benchmark used by the American school system, believe it or not. And when you put your hand by the side of your leg, men's wear, women's wear, it doesn't matter. The place that your middle finger touches your leg is the shortest possible length you should ever be wearing in a pair of shorts, dress, skirt, etc. Now, that's not taking into account sitting down. Mm. That's just standing up. That's as short as you should go. Would I say that that is advisable for a wedding? Not necessarily. Unless it's on a beach or it's a day two or something super casual. So my usual wedding advice is no more than a hand span above the kneecap.
9: Yeah, okay.
11: And then in terms of the bottom, like touching the ground is fine, yeah.
9: Okay, so right.
11: So you
9: can go down as far as you
11: literally
9: like.
11: Literally as far as you like. I have not a train.
9: Because are we saying though that if it's a bit shorter than that, that you're in danger of upstaging?
11: I wouldn't say upstaging as more bringing attention to yourself that mightn't be as positive as you would typically like. You know, and it's the sitting is the issue.
9: Right.
11: We forget to sit down in a dress when we try it on in a changing room or even home, and then realizing that when we're attending a wedding, we're sitting for, you know, a chunk of it, most especially the start of the day, which is when everyone, like, we're all sitting in a ceremony room or a church, in theory, you know, paying attention, but really having a look at all the dresses.
9: Yeah.
11: So, you know, there's a lot of people watching at that point of the day.
9: Yeah.
11: So we're factoring that into.
9: Okay, so in advance of this next question, I want to point out I'm not a pervert. What about cleavage?
11: Won't that
9: attract the same kind of attention? Especially
11: in theory,
9: if you're sitting.
11: Yeah. In theory, you know, there's that really old saying, and I do sometimes refer to it, you know, it's either legs or cleavage, not both. Mm. So I don't see anything wrong with having a little bit more cleavage visible if your dress is longer. So it's kind of you know, and then the antithesis of that, if you've a shorter dress, to maybe have a little bit more coverage with the cleavage. So it's sort of that the balance piece, I suppose, we're looking to bring in here in terms of visible skin.
9: A listener says, I'm invited to a summer wedding. Dress code is smart casual. What should I wear?
11: Oh, that's a tricky
9: one.
11: That
9: could mean anything.
11: That's the one that strikes fear the most, I feel, is that those two words, whether it be in workwear or in weddings. And it's the one we often get requests for when we're shopping for clients. And with this one, you can wear tailored pieces. So you could wear to that wedding a pair of trousers or a skirt and a blouse, a top, a fitted top. You could wear a cocktail dress. You could wear a midi dress. You probably don't need to wear a full-length dress. Nothing against wearing it, but it might be less typical or unusual in the gathering. So with that, I'd say have at least one piece of tailoring that is something that has a cut shoulder or a seam or dart. But you can, of course, look for something already in your wardrobe, or more importantly, something you're going to wear again, because we spend so much on clothes that don't get worn again.
9: Yeah, and that can be an issue because, you know, people hit a certain age and the summertime could be four or five weddings you're going to.
11: Absolutely.
9: And maybe an issue with, I'm going to be appearing in a series of photographs with a group of people who all know each other, and I'm wearing the same thing in every photograph.
11: And we had this discussion with a client like 3 days ago, so it's very fresh in my head. She said, I'm going to a wedding and it's not, I love this dress. We bought it together last year for another wedding. She said, I really want to wear it. I said, okay, is it the same group? She goes, no, but people on Instagram will have seen it. Like, that's fine.
9: Yeah.
11: Once it isn't, the bride or groom is sitting beside you saying, oh, that's a gorgeous dress. I remember you wore it to our wedding. And also, what supersedes, again, all of this advice is, if you feel good in something, wear it. I don't care if you wear the same dress to every single wedding you go to, if it makes you feel great, fantastic. But 90% of individuals do want something different because of social pressure to wear something different. And also to feel new and fresh and different as you go. So the rules on that one, I would say, is if the different group of friends absolutely wear the same garment, don't worry about the social media implications of having a similar picture photographed twice. It's not the end of the world.
9: Yeah. Also, is the venue for the wedding an important thing? As you know, as in, we're getting married in Italy or we're getting married in a forest?
11: Completely. That is very important.
9: Your bonics might get a bit destroyed if you're going to...
11: Very. Very. So the location and also the like evening part of the weekend, you know, what is the itinerary, for want of a better word, is a huge factor. When we look at, let's say, a wedding in Italy, for women's wear, we're looking at natural fabrics because poly blends tend to create sweat. So you don't want to sweat overly when you're already in an environment that's warm. In that instance, the harder guest to dress is menswear. Because when we look at suits, you can buy linen suits. Now, I typically don't advise them because unless you're working in 40 degree heat in like Madrid for a length of time, you just don't get the value out of them. And more importantly, they crease quite a lot. So we're looking for a cotton blend with a little bit of linen or a really light wool. But you are looking to buy the suit you would wear. When you are at a wedding in October in Ireland, it is not going to translate well to Italy in July.
9: Yeah.
11: It's just going to be too heavy. So you are looking at purchasing a new piece for that. And it's probably the one time where the spend for menswear is going to outrank the spend for women's wear at a typical wedding.
9: Okay. Finally, somebody wants to know, is it true that if you wear red to a wedding, means you've slept with the groom?
11: I only heard this week and I was like, I'm lost for words. That is rarely something that happens to me. I would have not heard of that before, and I'd like to think I've heard of most of the kind of old wives tales or concepts around this. I mean, part of me thinks, why not cause a little bit of a stir and just plant that seed? Red is one of the least popular colours for weddings because it's such a vibrant and striking colour. And I think we've all been conditioned to not stand out or be very noticeable within a wedding because it's not your day. And that really, it's not a helpful narrative, but it's definitely one we've kind of grown up in, particularly in Ireland. So in theory, to answer your question, I haven't heard of it. Red looks great so much of the time. It's a real power colour, but I can see the instance of it not being as popular for weddings.
9: Why would you want to tell people that anyway, if you're going to the wedding?
11: That's the bigger point. Absolutely.
9: Laura, thanks a million for coming into us. That was Laura Jordan there. Laura is an image and brand consultant and the owner of Style Savvy. Chefs are constantly pressing to innovate, and Alasdair Gill is no different, except in his case, he didn't have to go foraging or spend hours experimenting to come up with something new. It was in his fridge all the time. Alasdair made ice cream with breast milk. His new book, Knives and Spoons, is to be released next month. Alasdair, good afternoon.
12: Hi there, Simon. How are you doing?
9: Not too bad. Was it your thought, I'd like to make some ice cream? Oh, look, there's breast milk. Or, what was your process of thought about this?
12: Do you know what? It was a bit of a mix. I got given one of those sort of gimmicky ice cream machines. And, I think as a chef, we look at those a lot and go, God, this is just rubbish. But then my mind started to churn, if you pardon the pun. And I opened my fridge and I had one of those moments of, what am I cooking for dinner? And then it was sort of looking back at me and my partner's breast milk.
9: Yeah. Now, and you do have an ice cream maker. So, and she had asked you to, could you make something that's like a standard ice cream cone?
12: Yeah, I think she was looking more pistachio or, vanilla. But she got something very different, I guess.
9: Yeah. Now, how much did you make and how much breast milk did it require?
12: It was about 200 milliliters, I believe. So not much, I didn't take too much. It was, I will say, actually, do you know what? I suddenly thought of this just before. I actually went to Ireland for culinary school originally. And so, you guys were the ones to teach organic and local sourcing so much. So,
9: well, that's very local sourcing.
12: Local produce.
9: Yeah.
12: So I kind of thought, this is local sourcing to the best.
9: Yeah. And so so how much ice cream did the 200 milliliters produce?
12: It was, I think it was like half a litre. I will say the milk part, you also add other things. So like a bit of sugar, you have to, for it to sort of stick together, and some xanthan gum, and actually a bit of cream, cow's cream, controversially.
9: Okay, yeah.
12: For texture.
9: Yeah, so because the breast milk, it's not exactly the same as cow's milk, I assume.
12: No, it's not. It's much better.
9: Is it?
12: Have you ever tried it?
9: Well, I probably did, but I can't remember, Well, did you have to like take a sip of it first and go, I know what this needs?
12: A little bit, yeah. But, it's been so funny because I made three slightly controversial flavours, right? Pig's blood, fish eggs, and this one, and breast milk. And by far, the breast milk, no matter what you think of it, there's no one is neutral about it. Everyone has a real opinion about it.
9: Yeah, one would imagine so, all right. And so the ice cream itself, if you hadn't told someone, you just said, try that ice cream, what would it have tasted like to them?
12: Just a really delicious Mr. Whippy, I'll be honest.
9: Right.
12: Also, I don't know if you got it, but we were in this unbelievable heat wave.
9: Yes, we did, and I suppose that was a pressing time to do it, all right.
12: Completely,
9: yeah.
12: An ice cube lolly would have tasted amazing.
9: So you and your partner were enjoying your ice cream while your poor baby child was screaming for dinner that had previously been in the fridge.
12: No.
9: How did your partner react when you told her what you'd used it for?
12: She found it funny. At first, it was kind of this funny back and forth of what have you done? But ultimately, she enjoyed it just as much as me and my son for that matter.
9: Yeah. Right. Okay. Will you do it again? Well, I suppose you'd have to ask your partner, really.
12: Yeah, if anyone wants to send their breast milk, I can't, but that's the precious part, really.
9: Yeah, I'd say there might be a bit of demand for that. Alasdair,
12: I don't think I'm starting up a business for it anytime soon.
9: Alasdair, thank you very much for speaking with us today. That was Alasdair Gale there. His new book, Knives and Spoons, is going to be released next month. 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We're going to take a break. After that, cockroaches in Ireland.
13: This is the best of News Talk. 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
9: Now, last month saw the largest seizure of illegal insects in Australian history. The authorities seized a stash of 100,000 cockroaches, apparently worth over $200,000 Australian dollars. Among them were Madagascar hissing cockroaches, which would be longer than your fingers. So why is there such a demand in Oz for them, and why don't we have cockroaches here, or do we? Dr. Michelle Dugon is Principal Investigator at Dugon Venom Lab in the University of Galway. Michelle, good afternoon.
14: Hello, good afternoon.
9: So, are there cockroaches in Ireland?
14: So there are no native cockroaches in Ireland. However, since the 1960s, there's been a few reports of two species of cockroaches, mainly in Dublin, a little bit around Kildare as well, and very strangely in parts of Donegal.
9: Okay, and where did these cockroaches come from, is it known?
14: So they've definitely been transported into Ireland. So most likely they came with shipments of food, dry goods, things like this, or even people traveling and moving around. Cockroaches tend to be quite present in hotels, in hospitals, in food factories, internationally, globally. So there is always a risk of a few of them actually making their way onto the island.
9: Now, presumably, cockroaches have this reputation of being a very sturdy animal, that they could live anywhere and they could survive nuclear Armageddon and all this kind of stuff. Why don't we have more of them? Why aren't they more widespread in Ireland?
14: The weather! like many animals, actually, the weather in Ireland.

0: And this is actually quite rare over here. So once again, some areas, like for example, hospitals tend to be quite warm, and to have actually big heating systems with hot pipes running everywhere. And this, of course, would be more suitable for cockroaches, but your average, you know, bungalow house or semi-detached house is not the best habitat for them over here.
1: Okay, and the few cockroaches that are in Ireland, they're not like this Madagascar hissing cockroach. They're not monster cockroaches.
0: No, not at all. The two species that are present in Ireland are actually species from Central Europe, and they measure at best a centimeter, centimeter and a half. So that would be less than half an inch in length. They tend to be fairly small. They tend to be very secretive. They're nocturnal. So it's actually quite difficult even to spot them in that sense, because they don't like to be seen.
1: Okay, thank God for that. Now, in Australia, though, people are smuggling cockroaches into the country. Why is that? Why is there a demand for them?
0: So there is a huge demand internationally for large cockroaches because they're fantastic food items for exotic animals. So even in my lab, we do breed large cockroaches as well in order to feed some of our large tarantulas, some of our lizards and so on. So there is a market everywhere around the world for cockroaches and crickets and so on. So people can actually feed their exotic pets.
1: Ah, right. So it's just as food. Really?
0: Yes.
1: And so can, when you, in your lab, when you feed a cockroach to one of your tarantulas, can the cockroach not do anything to defend itself?
0: No, so cockroaches actually do not have large mouth parts in order to, you know, bite or anything like this. Cockroaches tend to rely on stealth and speed in order to avoid their potential enemies. So the species that are now present, so in small parts of Dublin, for example, tend to be very quick and very, very shy. The giant hissing cockroach from Madagascar, the one that has been reported, so in Australia, is a very large species, but very slow moving, that tend to spend its whole life in the leaf litter and just kind of, you know, being goofy and eating a little bit of dead leaves, things like this. So they tend to be fairly secretive. But cockroaches are not dangerous animals in that sense, and they can't really defend themselves.
1: Yeah, because people, I know people have a visceral reaction when they see a cockroach, and they kind of associate it with filth. Is that the case? Is that fair?
0: So, somewhat. Because when a cockroach actually lives in close vicinity to human beings, it's going to live close to the sewers. It's going to live in the cavity of the walls. It's going to live, you know, around, I don't know, the plumbing. And that means that when they move around, they will or they can collect bacteria on their legs, and they can collect bacteria in their digestive tract as well. So at night, if they come in your kitchen, if they start to walk on your kitchen desk or anything like this, they can actually transmit some of those possibly pathogenic bacteria onto those surfaces. So in that sense, they are not hygienic.
1: Yes. And they don't lay eggs. They have live births. Is that right?
0: So many species actually will kind of give live birth. But what they do is that they do produce eggs, but they keep those eggs in a kind of little box within their body. And that means that they can protect those eggs and their babies better than if they were just laying them in the environment. And just before those babies are ready to hatch, the cockroach will actually deposit that little box in the perfect spot. And a few hours later, the babies will hatch. In the case of the Madagascar hissing cockroach, they will carry the babies until they hatch, and it's really tiny little cockroaches that will emerge from the mother.
1: And how many cockroaches will they give birth to at a time?
0: That is quite variable, but very often it's between 20 and 60 babies, and within 3 to 4 months, a female cockroach can actually produce 3 or 4 of those boxes full of eggs. So during its lifetime, a female cockroach can actually produce 250 to 300 babies quite easily.
1: Wow, my word. One of our listeners, Michelle, is texting to say, I worked in an Irish prison for years, and it's full of cockroaches. It comes alive at nighttime.

0: So that might be an area of study for you if you run out of any food for the tarantulas. Michelle, thanks a million for speaking with us today. That was Dr. Michelle Dugon there from the University of Galway. 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We'll take a break back in a minute.
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0: You are listening to the Moncrief Show on News Talk. 087 1400 106 is our WhatsApp number. Michelle Lawler, Chris Wasser and Fionnuala Jones join us once again for Movies and Booze. Good afternoon to you all.
2: Good afternoon.
0: So you brought in little baby bottles today,
2: and one
0: Michelle.
2: Big bottle. And that's totally mean.
0: Yeah, okay, all right. And this is in Rioja, they're in counselling because they can't make
2: they
0: up who they
2: counseling.
0: Are anymore.
2: So I was
0: Is this a bitter family war kind of scenario?
2: I was in Rioja for 4 days a couple of weeks ago, which is amazing. And first of all, like, I think I was on here saying how much I hate Rioja before. So when I said, like, it would be, if I ever was to not drink, someone would say, would you like Rioja? And I'd say, no, I'll be all right. And so I went there thinking, you know, oh, what's all the fuss about? And I came away from it thinking I need to move to Rioja. Like, it was just so amazing and inspiring. And I think in my head, like, a lot of those kind of industrial supermarket-y wines kind of scar you a little bit. And it was about discovering all these amazing things. But I would just like to advocate for everyone should go on holidays to this place called Haro, which is the capital of Rioja, an hour south of Bilbao. And it was just like Disneyland for wine lovers. It was the most amazing place. And sometimes, has anyone been to a wine region before? You guys done any wine region?
0: No. Yeah.
2: Sometimes it can be like kind of intimidating or inaccessible or a bit too posh or a bit too, you can't afford anything because the wines are whatever. But what was amazing was it was just so accessible. It was full of fun wine bars, people drinking cool things, eating pinchos. It was just amazing. But what I realized when I was there, like the second day, I was like, what's going on? They're all moaning here. Yeah. Like, what are they talking? Like, what was it? And I was trying to get what the tension was. And actually, those bigger, more industrial supermarket-y wines really embrace that. You know, the Crianza and the Reserva and the Gran Reserva, like those labels that they have, which are all about oak. But if you think Rioja is like 100 kilometers long, and so there's all these like mini villages, it's like Dublin, it's like just calling Dublin as opposed to all the different villages that have all the different things, or like Bordeaux has Margaux and Saint-Emilion and Pomerol. But because of the oak thing, they don't highlight the villages. Everything just gets tarred with an oak brush, and so they don't actually highlight what Mother Nature has given them, the bigger ones. It's all just about the oak. And so when I went there and people were talking about the villages and the microclimates and the texture and the wine and the grapes and capturing this, it was so exciting. I don't know if you can tell. I was like, let's move to Rioja. So anyway, so what I have is three wines, one white and two reds that are opposites. Just to highlight how amazing, if you dig slightly under the surface, like I would say only a centimetre, you don't have to go that far to find the most amazing wines.
0: Yeah. Was it Lograno? Was that close to where you were?
2: Very close.
0: Yeah.
2: Yeah, you've been there.
0: We did an outside broadcast from there once.
2: Happy days.
0: Inside a vineyard, and it was like a new, like the building itself, they dug a huge hole in the ground, and so you were kind of underground half the time, but it was, there was a great vista you could see. There was a place though in Lograno called La Senda de los Elefantes.
2: Something to do with elephants.
0: Because it was this light little alleyway, but it was gorgeous. You'd stop into these places, they give you a little glass of wine and a mushroom. That was all they sold in each place. Then you go to the next place, they give you a different glass of wine and a little piece of salami. And the idea was you made your way up through this row, and by the time you got to the end, you were elephants.
2: Wow.
0: That was, and like everything was 150 a pop.
2: It was. And that's, Haro was amazing. That the town that I was in, the capital, slightly more than that. I don't know how many years ago you were there that it was 150 a pop.
0: It was maybe 12 years ago,
2: yeah,
0: I think.
2: But I wouldn't say it's much more expensive than that now. And what's amazing in this town of Haro, there's the railway district, which is where a lot of the wineries were built around, because it's all about, you know, getting the wine out of there, all about the export or distribution. So when you go there, all the wineries are in situ, so you can just walk around, do a cellar door, and then meander up to the centre of town and go down the elephant alleyway, or effectively, for want of a better description. You know, taste all the lovely wines, have some nice food. It was just crack-a-lackin'. Everyone, go to Harrow.
0: Okay, all right. Okay, so, sold on that. So, Masters of the Universe,
3: yeah.
0: You liked it.
3: I did.
0: Yeah.
3: Who didn't?
0: I don't know.
3: I did, yeah. You are right, though. I thought it was great, and we'll get into it, but it's weird how people seem to have either loved it or hated it, and there doesn't seem to be an in-between, which is odd. But yeah, it's a live-action Masters of the Universe film, directed by the guy who gave us the only good Transformers film. There is a decent Transformers film. It's called Bumblebee.
0: It's like E.T.
3: If the alien was a robot. Travis Knight, he's like the head of Leica Animation. He is the heir to the Nike Inc. Corporation, married to an Irish woman too, so he's one of us. And he's given us this surprisingly entertaining live action He-Man where we don't actually have to look at Jared Leto as Skeletor. We listen to him, but we don't get to see him. So that's an extra star for me. Yeah, absolutely.
0: But does it know what it is?
3: It absolutely does.
0: And the original was,
3: I mean,
0: wink, to put it mildly.
3: And this one is the same. I mean, they could never have played this thing straight. They were raging that the guys at Marvel got to do what they did with Thor Ragnarok and Thor, you know, was it Love and Thunder? In that, you know, here's a hero who is, you know, here's this kind of swords and sorcery tale full of all these, unbelievably cartoonish figures. There's no point in playing this like a Shakespeare. Let's have a bit of fun with it. Let's embrace the campness. And that's what this thing is doing. Yeah. So we're looking at that. We're looking at Savage House.
0: Yeah.
3: Period comedy. It's about a couple of crooks and chancers in 18th century England who will do anything to climb to the top of the social ladder. And that includes, you know, eating and drinking and humping anything in sight.
0: Yeah.
3: Richard E. Grant and Claire Foy.
0: Yeah. Which should be good, but
3: We'll get to it.
0: Now, Master of the Universe, you could easily see RuPaul in that, but RuPaul's gone their own direction.
2: RuPaul's been in the cinematic universe before, but this new film, Stop That Train, which actually isn't, it's not getting a theatrical release here or in the UK, as far as I'm aware, but I imagine it'll be like a straight to streaming jobby, although I do think that was a missed opportunity. The director of Stop That Train, Adam Shankman, has had to come out and refute claims that generative AI was used in this film. So Stop That Train, if anyone hasn't seen the trailer or isn't familiar with RuPaul or RuPaul's Drag Race, it's basically like Airplane, but with loads and loads of drag queens and like gay adjacent, like funny people, essentially. There were kind of these social media whispers started, essentially, where I think it actually came from a Letterboxd review of the film from someone who said, also, if the film wasn't bad enough on its own, it's one of the most conspicuous uses of AI I've seen in a film, with a lot of VFX looking like generative AI, and doubt about how much of the obvious stock footage might also be, because in the end credits, there is a company credited called Acme AI. They're billed as like the top VFX company on the film. So they've had to, as I said, Adam Shankman has now to come out and say, every shot in Stop That Train was made by human hands. It's come to my attention there's some online speculation full of generative AI, says there are some total of zero shots conceived by AI. Acme AI is this firm founded by someone called Ryan Kavanaugh, and basically what they're suggesting Acme AI does, because I know you were talking about this yesterday with Martin Scorsese and him getting in on the AI thing as well. What Acme AI does, or says they do, is that they shorten production schedules and help reduce budgets by filming on kind of like a grey box downstage, and then AI generates the background. I think there's one film coming up called Bitcoin where they've done that. Now, apparently, that's not what they did with Stop That Train. There's another source spoke to Variety this week that said that they were contracted for, that it was kind of a workflow processes. So as opposed to actually making the images, they were just kind of helping the processes go more smoothly. Now, some people have taken this statement to say that it's kind of worded very specifically, as if it was, you know, yes, a human came up with the shot of, and I haven't seen the film, so like this could be fake. RuPaul plays the president. So like we'll say it's RuPaul as Madam President and the white, whatever. Like the way they've phrased it is, oh yeah, a human did come up, like a human came up with that. But there's nothing to say then that a human didn't come up with it and then put it into a thing and then it was generated.
0: If it comes to special effects though, isn't it fair game to use AI, because that would be done via a computer anyway? It's not like there's any human drawing anything.
2: No,
3: none of someone's losing out on the job. Most of the time they are.
0: That's the thing.
2: That's the issue. But anyway, like, people in America are going to go see this anyway, so I don't think it really matters, but
0: And can you tell?
3: Yeah. Can you really tell? Oh, yes. Yeah. Have you ever passed a billboard and gone, that's AI?
4: I think it's so obvious now, even on a smaller level, we'll say, with like social media and stuff, or even there was a Casey Musgraves did a performance at the Country Music Awards recently, and the whole, it's for her song Dry Spell, and the whole thing is she's in a grocery store and she's looking around, and she's, because she doesn't have a boyfriend, whatever, and all the posters on the stage were made with AI, and I think people kind of came out and were like, girl, because she would be considered kind of a quote unquote progressive country star, and I don't think she really kind of, I think she essentially ignored all that criticism, but it's so, it is glaringly obvious now, like podcast descriptions, everything, like
2: is easy to tell.
4: You can tell
2: there's some words, or like the M dash, you know, that long hyphen that you see that's unique to ChatGPT. When I tell, I'm like, come on, you didn't even edit the M dash.
4: Like
2: you can tell. I find it lazy when you read something and you're like, oh, look, it's like whatever the words are.
0: Still, though, when it comes to making it, it's money, though, when it'll boil down to it. It's cheaper.
4: Well, like,
0: that
4: Boots Riley came out about Martin Scorsese, because obviously his whole thing is like the AI company that he's involved with about storyboarding. It's, you know, he wants to, you know, it'll save money and it'll be better film in the long run. Boots Riley came out and was like, he doesn't care. And this obviously Boots Riley's opinion, but they were like, Martin Scorsese doesn't care. He got a boatload of money. That's all that's, you know, he's a vested interest in it. That's why, like, it's, we're on a very slippery slope here.
0: And it's very slippery. Anyway, Michelle, tell us about our first
2: wine.
0: Let's do that, Jess.
2: Okay, let's do that.
0: Go mad.
2: Okay, so the first wine we're going to have is a white Rioja. Okay, so this is from a producer called Allegra Valganen. And this is from a town just west. And so when you go to this town of Harrow, and you go to the smaller producers, they're all within a 15-minute driving distance if you were to go outside of the main region. But I would say if you're in Harrow, you can stay there and do all the cellar door stuff in situ, which is super. So this is, there's a concept. Have you ever heard of a garage wine before?
0: No.
2: We used to talk about it in Bordeaux years ago, where the wine was literally made in a garage. And this is garage wine in the coolest way.
0: Oh, is that what that is? I interviewed a woman at the start of the show who's been growing vines in her front garden in Donnycarney.
2: Okay.
0: No, really. She's been doing it for years.
2: But for like aesthetic reasons or to eat grapes?
0: No. She makes wine. She grows the vines. Her son gave it to us as a present. She grows the vines and she started, and she hadn't a clue, like, but she was like, figured it out. She looked it up on YouTube, how to make wine. Yeah. But she's been doing it for years. Now it's 9%-ish kind of thing.
2: Yeah, it wouldn't get too hot to get the grapes ripe.
0: Yeah.
2: But effectively, this is garage wine. And so when we arrived, sometimes you go to wineries and they're big and glam and you know you're arriving at a winery. And this one, it was just, we're in this town and there were 42 abandoned wineries in it. Because a lot of the grapes get sold. Like, I think it's about 80% of all the grapes grown in the Rioja region get sold again to the big supermarket guys. Mm. And so a lot of it's just quantity and not quality. So these particular guys, so we knocked on their door and then they opened up and we were in this really cool garage. Actually, they had done it really well. There was a cool table and a little kitchen. And this guy was an engineer but from Rioja, and then kind of came back to his roots, and it was him and his wife, and he was doing all the nice entertaining, and his wife was literally out in the fields, like pruning and stuff, so doing all the hard graft. But he makes these wines, and when you try it, you'll feel texturally it's quite soft and creamy. Mm. Now, I brought the white just to do something a little bit different. They do some beautiful reds. Like, they were probably, we had tried the night before we went to these guys out in a wine bar, one of their wines by accident, and it was like texturally stunning, like velvety, layered, dense, nuanced. They were just so exciting. And when we met him, so his vineyard's 500 to 600 meters above sea level, which means that you get a little bit more freshness in the wines. This particular wine, I thought was exciting. So the grape Tempranillo, which is the main grape in Rioja, it's a red grape, and most Riojas that you're ever going to taste are going to be 70% this red grape. This is a white Rioja, but there's white Tempranillo in it. And in 1988, some guy was out in his vineyards and there was like this mad vine evolution, and one vine turned to start producing white grapes.
0: Like, just
2: from evolution. And in all the instances of all the times I'm in wine nearly 25 years, I've never heard of a grape just changing.
0: Spontaneously doing it.
2: Yeah, it's amazing. And so they snipped it, took a snip, and then propagated it. And so now it's planted, but it's not planted very widely. But what you get from it, and from this one, I would say white Rioja was tar, like scarred with this kind of like bad vanilla flavor, you know, in the 80s and the 90s. Whereas now they're very much like that new wave of Chardonnay, where they're kind of soft, buttery, a little bit of those cream vanilla notes, nice acidity. So for me, this one, the Allegra Volgannon, it's kind of like a Macon. Now, I would say, admittedly, it's a little bit warm. It was very warm coming into town today, so it was cold, and now it's room temperature. But I just think it's a really cool way, if you like exploring white wines, if you like Chardonnay, and I know it's a dirty word, but it's a clean word for me. I love Chardonnay. Call me Chardonnay. It's a really gorgeous example of something really exciting, produced to an extremely high standard, a very good value for money. And what you see with it, and I find, you know this phrase, that's a real food wine. Have you ever heard that phrase?
0: Mm-hmm.
2: I'd say I was in the wine trade 8 years before I realised what that meant. I used to just agree and go, yeah, definitely. But what does a food wine mean? And so when you have a taste of that, and if you just have a taste now, and you'll see, I need something else. I think it's the easiest way to describe it.
0: Yeah.
2: I need something else. And so based now that we don't have water in front of us, we don't have food in front of us, but we do have wine, you'll end up taking another sip of wine.
0: Yeah.
2: But in actual fact, when you say, oh, that's a food wine, it means it needs something else. So a little bit of protein or cream in that will, you get this amazing.
0: A little bit of cheese might be nice for this.
2: Yeah. You get this amazing mathematical equation called 1 + 1 = 3. Where the wine tastes better and the food tastes better together. And that's what like a food wine is. But it is, it's a really, it's kind of like wine nonsense lingo-y jargon stuff that, you know, that God, what does that something. Actually mean?
0: But this fella with his garage, how many bottles would he be producing?
2: Oh, sure. I'll go into my notes after this because I was so excited by this whole thing. Very few. It might even have.
0: That was,
2: Hold on. This is, this particular wine, they've put it on the back of the bottle, actually, super cool. 10,900 bottles. And just to give you an example, in Champagne, they make 300 million. Okay.
0: Whoa, yeah.
2: So, and you think Champagne is something really rare and special. Yeah. It's not. It's like, you know, industrial commercial. This guy's made 10,000. So it's probably just a handful of barrels. This is bottled 2,738. And I would just like to say something mental about this endeavor, right? To put your bottle number on your label means you've had to make 10,900 individual labels. In it, like I always find it amazing when someone's gone to that endeavor of individually.
0: Well, he probably got the wife to do that as well while he was entertaining people in his garage.
2: But the wine is amazing. It's a really, they've a few different wines. I just found the value in it very, very high for what you're tasting, and just, you know, you are tasting this guy in his plots of land, and he's not trying to say, okay, I'm going to put a Crianza on it. And that's the most important thing, is to get the oak in. The oak is how, it's all about capturing, what did nature give me in that year? How am I going to let that just taste amazing? And then there's a little bit of oak in this, but it's just, I think, part of culturally what's happening. But ultimately, this wine, Allegra Volgannon, go try some. It's exciting.
0: Chris, by the power of Grayskull.
3: He-Man.
0: Yes, let's talk about He-Man after this.
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5: Well said, Lord Skeletor. Poetry.
6: A tick in the ways, is done. To the new dawn, Natalia shall witness my rise. That's it. I finished.
5: Of course, my lord.
6: When I raise my fist like that, I'm done.
5: Yes.
6: That is the crescendo.
5: You'll know for the future, my lord.
0: That was Masters of the Universe. He-Man and co. are in their skimpy pants in cinemas from today. Is it a kind of a origin story? Or
3: It isn't. It isn't. I mean, it's weird that Travis Knight has been able to make a film that's open to hardcore fans of He-Man. There are a lot of them. There have been since the like mid-1980s, and complete newcomers. That they've been able to kind of honor the absurd animated legacy of this thing, which started off as a toy. If you bought a He-Man action figure in 1982, it came with a tiny little comic that explains the history of Eternia. And this is where He-Man came from.
0: Oh, it was before that, not the other way around.
3: Oh, yeah,
0: right,
3: it was Mattel.
0: Yeah.
3: And they came up with the toy, then the comic, and then there was an animated series. So it really is, this is another film, you know, based on a Mattel toy. But they've found, Travis Knight and his team have figured out a way to honor that, to honor the people who have been, you know, with this thing for 40 odd years, and also to make a simple, straightforward fantasy that you and I could go into and go, okay, and that I can explain the plot to now without, you know, falling over.
0: Okay, great.
3: So you've got this young prince, Adam, who lives in Eternia. Where's Eternia? It's off over there in the universe. It's off over there. And he lives a very happy life until Skeletor, who's this wicked warlock without you know, skin on his face. He comes along and just spoils everyone's fun. And he challenges the king to a battle. The king loses. He imprisons the mom. And this good sorceress comes along and says, Adam, here you go. Here's the Sword of Power. I'm going to open up this portal over here. Off you pop. We'll come and get you. Or, you know, we'll see you whenever. So poor Adam, like, ends up on Earth.
0: A bit loosey-goosey.
3: I'm simplifying this thing for you. Yeah. So Adam ends up on Earth, and don't ask me what he does over the next 15 years. We kind of fast forward to 20-something Adam, played by a very buff Nicholas Galitzine. You might know Nicholas Galitzine from The Idea of You, Red, White, and Royal Blue, and also Handsome Devil, which was one of his first films. Great actor. And I did stop for a second and go, what happened when He-Man as a kid got to Earth? I mean, who picked him up and who looked after him? And where's the Martha Kent here? What's the story? Yeah. Like, I want to know, like, where he went to school. Never mind that. We might get to it in the sequel. All we know is that, at 25, 26, whatever he is, he's obsessed with his past on Eternia. And he's constantly talking to his roommate about it, his workmates. He goes on a date, and that's all he ever talks about. And everyone
0: do people just accept that? They think he's mad.
3: But for some reason, he's landed quite a good job in human resources at this, you know,
0: So, you come from another dimension where you're royalty, and you come to this fairly backward planet, and you take a job in HR.
3: They make the best HR people, apparently. Yeah. But he actually doesn't. We're led to believe that he's good at his job, but that he also spends most of his time in his job looking for the Sword of Power, because the one thing he was told before he went in that portal, that very important portal, was don't lose the sword. Oh. He did lose the sword.
4: Oh, womp womp.
3: I know.
0: Well, he's not really a good recruit then for HR if he's losing the most important.
3: This synopsis is not going the way I planned. Yeah. Listen, long story short, he finds the sword in a comic book shop.
0: Phew.
3: Ends up back in Eternia, thinks everything's going to be all right. It's not. Skeletor's had his way.
0: I thought his parents were imprisoned by Skeletor. Why would he think everything would be okay?
3: I think he forgot about that bit, Sean.
0: Oh, okay.
4: Does
0: it explain how he lost the sword?
3: He lost it when he crash-landed on Earth. The sword went one direction and he went in another. Yeah. So he ends up back in Eternia, and that's where he has to become He-Man. That's where he has to become a superhero, and his friends will help him. He's got this drunk general played by Idris Elba. He's got one guy named Fisto and another guy called Ram-Man. And if you think I'm not going to make fun of that film, think again. Or those names, think again.
0: Yeah.
3: The film certainly does.
0: Does Fisto and Ram-Man, they come from Earth?
3: They don't, but
0: porn film dimension.
3: They live on Eternia, but the jokes about their names definitely come from Earth.
0: Okay.
3: So they all band together and they face off against Skeletor. Now, you might think that there's a few things about the film that might annoy people. The runtime is 140 minutes. That's far too much. Some people might think the plot that I've just tried to describe and probably failed at is a bit too stupid. It is. There's no arguments there. And some people might be put off by Mr. Box Office Poison himself, Jared Leto. What I will say is I'm willing to forgive the runtime because of how entertaining this thing is. I am just going to again repeat that Jared Leto, you don't have to look at him here, and because of that it's actually his best performance. This film requires a real panto villain, someone who's not going to take the material seriously but who's going to overdo it on everything. The performance, the voice, everything. He's playing Skeletor as this slippery, insecure man-child, and it works. It's so very, very funny. I mean, you just got a snippet of it there. That's not the funniest bit. There are better. At one point Skeletor ends up in the human resources department where He-Man works, and it's just fantastic.
0: Okay, that's good.
3: And as for the stupid bit, again, I'm not going to argue with you, but it's good that Travis Knight and the team, they clearly sat down and said, we can't play this thing straight.
0: Yeah.
3: We have to embrace that campness. We have to embrace the silly side. And we also, we kind of have to make fun of ourselves here. I mean, Dolph Lundgren shows up at one point. He was the original He-Man in the first He-Man film, which is not worth a revisit at all. But he is part of this team that are making fun of Masters of the Universe without ever being mean or disrespectful to the source material, or, you know, the people who basically lined this franchise's pockets from day one. And that's a very difficult thing to do. And the fact that they've succeeded at that, I, you know, hats off. And I think they've struck gold getting Nicholas Galitzine to play this guy as someone who's quite odd and a little dim and just, you know, very innocent. He stopped growing up when he arrived on Earth. He just remained a kid in a very large man's body. But Nicholas Galitzine plays that part very, very well. Better than, I was going to say, like, think when you think of this film, think Thor Ragnarok meets Flash Gordon, but kind of, you know, smarter and funnier than those two. Definitely funnier than Flash Gordon. I love the stuff on Earth. I like the fact that when he's on Earth, you've got this soundtrack from the 80s and 90s. You've got, you know, Four Non Blondes. You've got The Cure's Boys Don't Cry incorporated into the soundtrack. You've also got Brian May on there too. The action is quite clean and coherent. I think Idris Elba is having the most fun that he has ever had on the set of a film. You can see it. Again, they have this running gag involving He-Man's, you know, job in human resources, which never failed to put a smile on my face. And also, it never forgets, unlike several Marvel films, that this is supposed to be a cartoon. Yeah, and cartoons are inherently entertaining. This entertained me so much more than I expected it to. And a little bit like, you know, I don't want to mention this film because this film just completely flops, but it didn't deserve to. It's a little bit like Dungeons and Dragons, that you come away from this.
4: So good.
3: Oh, it was fantastic. Yeah, you really come away from a fantasy film like that, that has such clever ideas and really committed performances and such, you know, intelligent writing, that you go, I want to see more of this. And we didn't with that one. But with this, I came out and went, sequel. Give us a sequel. I will happily take a sequel. I don't know if we're going to get it because it's not exactly tracking for, you know, mega numbers at the box office. But I really do hope that people show up for it.
0: Okay. So I'm taking from that. Skeletor doesn't die in the end then, or is that a spoiler?
3: Look, Skeletor can always come back. I can't believe I'm saying this, but if Jared Leto wants to come back for Masters of the Universe,
0: I understand why, you know, there'd be diehard Marvel fans and superhero fans who would have been into the comics and the films and all the rest, but are there like diehard Masters of the Universe
3: fans? Apparently so, yeah. I attended a screening. I have a story.
4: I know someone who is obsessed with this film and obsessed with the previous film that you kind of lightly disparaged, which I agree with, but yeah.
3: Okay.
4: Like vehemently into this, so. But I don't know if it was the film or the toys. I don't know if it was like chicken or egg situation or the outfits. Yeah, absolutely. But
3: yeah, I was at the premiere screening of this, and the room was filled with you know, clearly like hardcore fans of He-Man, and it was actually lovely to see them have such a great time, like applauding with them, but not in that sort of way that annoys you when people, but you know, having a great time with this character finally, because the previous stuff felt terrible. So yeah, they exist, Sean.
0: After decades of disappointment, they're finally
3: lovers.
0: Yeah. So Euphoria is no more. What's their criticism of the final season or the final edition even?
4: Yeah. Like, I stopped halfway through because it was just, I mean, if I want to watch a woman get degraded, I'll open my selfie camera. You know what I mean? Like, it was just, it was a lot even for me. And we've talked about how the show was kind of, you know, obviously there was a huge wait between season two and season three. We had Labyrinth leave. There was like a lot of other cast members dropped off. There was lots of industry reporting around Zendaya and Sam Levinson, the creator, writer, director, basically doing everything on this last season as well, how they were kind of clashing and their kind of vision for this third season didn't pan out. At one point, they were going to make Rue a private detective. For anyone that's not familiar with Euphoria, Rue in Euphoria was a teenage drug addict, so I don't know how we get from there to there, but I digress. They didn't do that in the end, and I won't spoil the third season if anyone is still watching or whatever, but it really got to a place of the characters like didn't make sense. The writing was super thin. It was really clear there was no writer's room. I mean, it was always a bit, you know, out there in terms of glorification of sex, drugs, rock and roll, etc., etc. And that was criticised, but like this like really cranked it up to a, I don't know, it just felt like Sam Levinson was like, I want to make a Tarantino TV series and I want it to look a specific way without any kind of, you know, any interest in anything else. And like some of the actors are doing the best they can. Like I think Zendaya is like doing fine with what she has. I actually think Sydney Sweeney also doing well with what she has, but you'd argue the material there, because she, again, her character, Cassie's character, is moving into sex work and becoming just this like caricature of what a sex worker is, and they're constantly naked and it kind of doesn't really make sense. Jacob Elordi as Nate, kind of the high school bully turned Stepford husband kind of thing, doesn't make any sense. He has nothing to do. It's bonkers. I gave up. I was like, right, enough, whatever. But I wasn't there seemed to be a lot of other people who stuck with it, and I know a lot of other people colloquially who were like, I've watched enough of this, I need to see it to the end. So I think the final season ended up getting like 25 million worldwide viewers, which is actually up from season 2. I think it was up 17%. Now the way they look at that though is, obviously, HBO Max has kind of launched in more territories as well, so the kind of scope of how people can access it is bigger, and also the way they measure viewing is like so, it's like they'll view it for 90 days after the release, shall we say, and the finale wasn't even like the most watched episode, it was like the middle episode where, this isn't really a spoiler because it's been heavily touted, but like Nate and Cassie get married, it's like their wedding. Yeah, just a strange, Sam Levinson's been doing kind of the rounds now this week, he's on a couple of podcasts like talking about it and kind of pushing against the backlash, and Sydney Sweeney's come out and said, you know, was kind of singing his praises. Alexa Demi, who was kind of one of the other stars who people thought this would be a launch, the show would be a launch pad for her, but it kind of hasn't been. She has also this big profile in the Hollywood Reporter where she kind of doesn't say anything, but also is kind of like, I like Sam. Anytime I wasn't comfortable with the nudity, he was like, cool. It's all, it's just such a weird, considering this show had such a big legacy. I think the Rotten Tomatoes cult critics consensus was like 72% for the second season, and it's down to like 42% in the third season.
0: Oh,
4: like that's it. Yeah. And look, people will say, there are people who say the show was never good, and I do get, it was like crazy, it was bonkers. But there was something, it was anchored in that performance by Zendaya of being an addict. There was a lot of like forward progressive stuff around, you know, like Hunter Schafer, a trans actor playing a trans character. There was like good stuff there, and it just like, is it Sam at the wheel being this kind of, I'm the ultimate auteur, I want to make something and it's going to look like this. Like letting the wheels run off it. I don't know. It's just such a shame. It went really, like it was half Western, half, I don't know what, that, like genuinely, like it was great. Like Rue was running a strip club in this season. I don't know. Like it's, and look, again, they had to face a lot of things. Like they lost members of the cast, COVID, writer strike, etc., etc. But it just feels like one man's ego to create the, because he's like a nepo baby as well. Like his dad is Barry Levinson, who's like very involved in, films and stuff like that, just kind of desperate to create something. I don't know.
0: Might it be a factor that all the many of those actors that you mentioned went on to, you know, bigger and better things? Well, bigger things at least. It was probably harder to get them all, you know, back for the third season, and maybe there were time constraints, and it was almost like knocking it out, really, because people would like to see one.
4: Yeah, I still think they could have made I don't think time constraints is the only thing here.
0: But somebody texted to say Euphoria is still better than Heated Rivalry.
4: Lies.
0: Wow, controversial.
4: You can't say that during Pride. Yeah. It's June.
0: Oh, yeah, it's true, yeah. While Fionnuala goes off to get her big woke gun to shoot that person, we're going to take a break. Coming back with more Movies and Booze.
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0: 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Let's find out who picks up the phone.
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7: On Friday 22nd, James was picking his daughter up from school when he became our most recent cash machine winner. This week, we've kicked off the summer cash machine in style with the biggest guaranteed prize that we've ever had up for grabs. Just imagine that you could be heading into the weekend with every single cent of it. If you've entered since Friday 22nd, you need to check your phone right now because we're making this call and you must answer within five rings. You'll also need to tell us today's winning amount.
1: One ring. Two rings. Three rings. Four rings.
8: Hello.
7: Hello, happy Friday, good afternoon. It's the call you've been waiting all your life for. It's the cash machine call. How are you?
8: I'm really good, thank you.
7: Brilliant. I'm Barry Dunn. Who are we talking to?
8: You're talking to Jane McMahon.
7: Jane, where do we find you this afternoon?
8: I'm in Ennis County Clare.
7: Did you expect this call to be happening?
8: No way at all.
7: And now that it's happening, how do you feel, Jean?
8: Oh my God, I'm like in total shock.
7: Okay, tell us a little bit about yourself. What are you up to this afternoon?
8: I'm just on the way into town with my two daughters. Just on a little trip out. Oh my God, I'm really nervous.
7: It's okay, that's okay. We've all the time in the world because this phone call is going to change your life. And you've got a bit of support there as well.
8: I do actually. My brother's home from America visiting. He's sitting next to me.
7: Okay, so there's a whole family going on here
8: is
7: at the moment.
8: It's a joke.
7: It's absolutely not a joke. So steady the nerves. You've already done the heartbeat. You've answered the phone. Thankfully, we're delighted to give you the cash. How much?
8: Oh my God, like I actually can't believe this is happening. The amount for this week is 306,000.
7: Yes, congratulations!
8: I can't believe it's oh my God, I actually can't believe it.
9: Get out of it.
8: Oh my God, I'm really shocked.
7: It is 100% for real.
8: Yeah.
9: You're joking. What's going on here?
8: Are you serious? I'm so shocked right now. This is like a dream come true.
7: And now you're going to have to explain to your brother what's going on. Do you have any long-term plans with the money?
8: I'm just about to buy a house and I'm like scraping barrels for money.
7: I think you've just bought a house.
8: Oh my God. Oh my God.
7: You've become our biggest ever winner, Jean. €306,000 is going to you. Well done.
8: Oh my God. Oh my God. I'm so thankful. Thank you so much. This is like unbelievable.
7: The winning continues on our summer cash machine. Be here after five to get the new cash amount and we could be calling you next.
1: News Talk Summer Cash Machine.
0: So congratulations to Jean in Ennis and her brother home from America. Who's that there on the phone? What's going on? Right, so let's have a quick toast to Jean's good fortune. Two wines in front of us. So you're putting it up to us.
2: Yeah, so what we have are two Rioja. And what I realised, having had my gorgeous 4 days, if anyone had missed that, I've been for 4 days in Rioja.
0: I think you mentioned it, yes.
2: Just in case you hadn't got the memo. So what I realised was obviously that there were these the industrial guys hanging on the Crianza and the Reserva and the Grand Reserva. And then there were these like trailblazing people who were really fighting up the stream about what they believe the best potential of Rioja could be. And yet I feel like nearly don't have like the megaphone to talk about how amazing that capacity is. So the two wines that I have in front of me are probably two of the biggest in the, you know, change makers, wave makers. One is Remoluri and one is Vina Tondonia. But they do totally different things. So Vina Tondonia arrived, the family Lopez de Heredia, in Rioja 150 years ago, and originally miners from Argentina. And so when you go to the winery, if you're allowed in, we were allowed in by appointment only, told not to take any photographs. And if you did, you weren't allowed to publish them. It's done like they made wine 150 years ago. And the way they make their wine is they have very few vineyards. They haven't really acquired anything. They're still doing it as they have been doing. And they leave the wine in oak for a really, really long time. Because what they want when the wine comes to the market is for it to be in perfect, optimum drinking condition. Absolutely perfect. You don't have to hold on to it. This is the wine that you can open now and, you know, mark your moment, have a special occasion. And this is the Vina Tondonia. And I was just going to check. So this is the Reserva. And I can't see the year on it. 2013. So their current release is 13 years old. And when you look at the glass that we have in front of us, it's kind of a light, kind of a reddy brown. They call it brick brown is the technical wine term. And it's all about those kind of spicy nuances. It's quite light. And there's a phrase, sometimes you hear about a wine being made with a feminine touch. And they tend to be wines that are just a little bit more delicate than you might say if something was muscular, it would be a lot richer. But they're just this really cool winery that age all their wines for a really long time. And what you get is a wine, because you know that sometimes you think, oh, I'd love a wine from that year, or in my case, I'd like to keep it, but I just drink them. So this is actually, I know, we don't really hold wine at home because they just get opened. But if you want to have a wine that's a little bit more mature, having wines like this, where they're that much older, like, they're just, it is like tasting a little piece of history. Their top wine, which is a Grand Reserva, which goes for in and around €200, the current release is 2004. And that got 100 points when it was scored recently. And
0: wow.
2: Like, that's like saying it's perfect. And then the other wine that I have is from Remoluri. And so whereas the Vina Tondonia, the Lopez de Heredia, is like stuck in history. The Remoluri wines, and I would call them both dynasties, are all about the future and what the future would look like. And so these guys have vineyards in all the different main villages, and they produce what they call the Lindes de Remoulin. And so what you can do is taste all the different villages and the individual expression of how amazing it is. And just to finish, that if you wanted to drink some wine at the weekend, buy some Rioja. It's delicious.
3: It's delicious. There
2: she goes. On our website, New Wine Co. and good independent wine shops.
0: Okay, thanks, Michelle. Right, let's move on to our second movie. It is, what's it called again?
3: Savage House.
0: The Savage House. Here's a clip.
9: The Duke and Duchess are coming for dinner.
10: Really? The Duke and Duchess of Devonshire tonight?
11: Oh. We were chosen. This is our chance to restore your family name. To rewrite history without anyone being the wiser, save for a few debt collectors.
10: Where is he?
12: Stephen Brigand!
13: Mama, you're going to send us to the poorhouse if you keep this up.
14: This is madness.
11: But Smith failed.
13: It's good, isn't it?
0: There you go. So would this be like Downton Abbey bought an eight ball?
3: yeah, with a little bit of Barry Lyndon thrown in, and also maybe the kind of sweary debauchery of the great. So what we have here is a story about how the Duke and the Duchess of Devonshire have decided to visit this aristocratic home where nobody of any importance actually lives, because the place that they were originally going to stay when they came to this part of the country, there's a smallpox outbreak.
0: Okay.
3: So you've got these absolute chancers. You've got Sir Chauncey Savage, who is just beside himself with excitement because all of his life he's just been, you know, this fraudster and a fool. And he only married Lady Savage, played by Claire Foy, because of her fortune. And somehow, in a few very short years, he's managed to, you know, spend that entire fortune on, you know, booze and brothels and betting. So they are looking at, you know, they'll lose their home, they'll lose everything they have. But when the Duke and Devonshire, Duke and Duchess of Devonshire write a letter saying, we're coming to stay with you guys, they're like, well, this could be it. This could be the thing that saves us from public embarrassment, and that also kind of, you know, keeps us in nice frocks and keeps us at nice parties. And hey, we might even use the money that we earn from this to go and move to Paris. So they think, right, okay, they're coming in a week and a half, let's get the gaff ready. So they go, they're very hard at work and getting the house ready. And when I say they're very hard at work, their workers are very hard at work.
0: Yes.
3: So they have just two of them, Reginald Halifax, who is Chauncey's right hand man, played by Jack Farthing, and then Dorothy Neville Bell Powley, who is Lady Savage's helper around the house, and they do everything. They're doing everything they can to kind of get the house ready. But what the Savages don't know is that the two of them are in cahoots. They're actually lovers, and they have this secret plan to violently overturn the Savages and to, you know, push them off the ladder and make them make their way up. And in doing that, they're kind of tricking each Savage into thinking that they're in love with them. So everybody here is having affairs with everybody else.
0: Okay.
3: Although it's not really affairs, they're all just kind of hanging about the garden, rubbing off one another. It's very, very, you know, exactly what the kind of thing you're getting here. Would it be too, I mentioned the smallpox outbreak, would it be too much to mention that there's also a political revolution over the hills?
0: Okay.
3: Maybe. There's an awful lot going on in this thing. And if I've made it sound like it's a hoot, I'm very, very sorry, because I thought that's what it was going to be. Because on paper, it just sounds like this pitch black comedy that is going to make you laugh, that has this rotten heart, this very sweary follow through, these great performers at its center. It's going to be juicy. It's going to be right. It's going to entertain you. It really doesn't. I found that it just kind of writes and talks itself into a corner. It's very wordy. It's a bit too flat. The satire isn't as sharp as I think the filmmaker Peter Glantz thinks it is. Nobody could ever accuse Richard E. Grant of phoning it in.
0: Yeah,
3: whatever the role, however big that role is, he always delivers. And he's pulling every funny, scary face imaginable here. And yeah, you would. You watch him all day. And Claire Foy, I'm still waiting for Claire Foy to land a film role worthy of her talents, because maybe outside of The Crown, the only thing that I've ever kind of come away from and thought, yeah, that was pretty great, was First Man. But even that was kind of a small role for her. She's always a professional. She always delivers. I just wish she, you know, again, you had the material there to kind of, you know, match her talents. Even the supporting players here, everyone is committed to the bit. I just found the whole thing just a little bit pointless. I don't think it's as funny or as sharp or as engaging as it thinks it is.
0: Okay. So you'd Masters of the Universe.
3: Masters of the Universe.
0: You're going to make a choice this weekend.
4: Get your loincloth on.
0: Yeah,
4: get your
0: loincloth on. That's the way to do it. Thanks to Fionnuala and Michelle and Chris. That's our lot for today. Kira and Shane are up next on The Hard Shoulder. Our production team today, Simon Tierney, Michael Quilligan, Caoimhe Harney, Mia Mulvaney and Joe Duffy. We'll talk to you on Monday. Have a lovely weekend.
1: 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Taking Stock with Susan Hayes Cullerton.
2: 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We examine the impact on young professionals entering the workplace. Could the IPOs of OpenAI, Anthropic and SpaceX reshape global markets? And as driverless taxis hit the roads abroad, how close is Ireland to an autonomous future?
1: Taking Stock with Susan Hayes Cullerton.
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1: 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Alive and Kicking with Claire McKenna.
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1: 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Conversation that counts. The Hard Shoulder with Ciara Kelly and Shane Coleman. 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
17: With the Kia EV5, the electric family SUV that's as big on style as it is on space. Kia. Movement that inspires.
18: Now, the chair of the European Parliament's Housing Committee recently called the Irish housing crisis the most severe in Europe. But how are we to solve it? Well, Aintu TD for Mayo, Paul Lawless, has called on the government to temporarily eliminate VAT on housing construction to stimulate growth. And Paul joins me now to tell us more. Paul, how would doing away with the VAT, and I'm not suggesting the VAT isn't a cost to home buyers, it certainly is people buying new homes, but how would eliminating the VAT stimulate growth?
19: Well, first of all, the cost of construction in Ireland is a significant barrier to the delivery of homes in this country. And the scale of construction inflation, I believe, is spiraling out of control. It is nearly becoming normal now that, you know, the price hikes are coming at an avalanche in terms of every month and every few weeks. And it's getting to the stage, Ciara, where builders are no longer providing fixed price contracts because of the uncertainty in the market, because of the upward pressure in terms of costs. And I know families, for example, who have planning permission, who have mortgage approval, but are not building. Why? Because the cost of construction is simply like unacceptable. It is incredibly high. And every single time that price hikes happen, because VAT is calculated as a percentage, it sits on top and VAT is increasing year on year.
18: I know,
19: and parliamentary questions
18: accept all of that
19: I have submitted have discovered that last year the government collected 3.3 billion euros on VAT from construction materials and services alone. And over the last 10 years, 21 billion euros has been collected in VAT. We estimate that the VAT on construction in terms of the delivery of an average house in Ireland is in the region of excess of 50,000 euros on VAT.
18: And Paul, so, there's no argument against anything you're saying, but the question I asked you is how would removing it stimulate growth? The problem is if you remove VAT, there's no guarantee that that VAT reduction would be passed on, because nobody really knows what makes up the price of a house and what makes up the profit to the builder, etc. Not really. And so if you remove that, how do you know that will be passed on to the home buyer, or indeed that it would stimulate growth in the first place?
19: Well, first of all, in terms of last year in the budget, the government sought to reduce the VAT rate on apartments to try to, as an activation tool. And there is no question, particularly in my constituency of Mayo and many other parts of the country, particularly in the West Coast, where building activity is simply not happening at the rate that we need it. In terms of the makeup of a house, 47% of costs are estimated to be soft costs. So these are like levies, financial costs, VAT, land, etc. So it's a significant chunk of the market. And I do know, Ciara, here from speaking to builders, from driving across this country, that there is very, very little activity in terms of construction in Mayo. A significant amount of
18: construction activity. I'm not sure you could describe land as a soft cost.
19: Well, in terms of, it is categorised in that, in terms of the Chartered Surveyors of Ireland. Like, the point I'm making here, Ciara, is that we have to stimulate activity. There is a viability gap in the construction of homes. The average cost of delivering a home is now in the region of €400,000. There is an avalanche of people attending my constituency clinic on a daily basis. People who are essentially too rich for social housing and too poor to survive on the private rental side, or too poor to purchase their own home. And we need to ensure that we reduce the cost of construction to make viability happen, to make building happening again. And I know families, Ciara, that are simply not building. They're sitting it out, they're waiting it out, and they're hoping that, you know, there will be a reduction of costs because they simply cannot afford it. Meanwhile, builders, many are opting to deliver work for, in terms of local authority, and deliver social homes, and then many others can't take the risk in terms of developing maybe a medium-sized housing estate because the costs are simply unmanageable. And the fact there's so much uncertainty in the marketplace in terms of the cost inflation, it is incredibly difficult. And we do know, Ciara, that the level of population growth and delivery of infrastructure is a major difficulty. Over the past 5 years, almost 400,000 people in terms of the population have increased.
18: I'm arguing about the difficulty that people have in terms of affordability. I suppose there is always a fear, though, and I think you would surely acknowledge it, that should we remove VAT on housing construction, that would end up fattening builders' profit margins rather than making houses more affordable to people trying to buy them.
19: Well, more viability in the market will mean more building projects, and more building projects means more competition, and that will bring down prices. And like right now, we have a housing crisis, and the problem is not that builders are making a fortune. It's that actually the numbers are not working up and building projects are not happening. This is happening right across the country, Ciara, particularly in the West Coast, where houses don't fetch the high prices that they do in the East. And that is why we're having such a lag effect, that like there's such a little amount of building projects happening. And we want to see a reduction of that. We want to devat construction. We believe it will have an immediate impact overnight. And the government have been very slow to do this. They introduced a reduction in terms of apartments because there
18: was a difficulty there. Well, I'm sure they are. You just highlighted the fact that VAT on houses generated $21 billion over the last number of years for the state. I mean, that isn't sitting in the state's back pocket. That has obviously been used for other things. That is a big hole in the exchequer if it's removed.
19: Well, let me say this to you. What is the cost of not solving this crisis? Because last year and every year, we spend about €1 billion on asylum accommodation. We spent €500 million on emergency accommodation. We spent over €500 million on the HAP and RAS. There's €2 billion alone that is spent on housing-related issues every single year. The cost to the state of not solving this is massive. And that is not even considering the human cost. The cost, for example, of families who are potentially delaying family decisions, the cost to future generations, the cost of children that will never be born because of this housing crisis, the cost of many families who attend my clinic who cannot avail of social housing, who are facing evictions and who are being sent to an emergency accommodation in Charlestown despite the fact that they live in Westport, that's over an hour away. There is an immense amount of cost to the housing crisis, but actually solving this housing crisis
18: will save the state significantly more in the long run. This intervention, the removal of VAT, do you believe that this would go some way to improving the situation as you see it?
19: I believe that this is a major crisis facing the country. I believe that the government have not showed the level of urgency that it actually requires. This is one solution that we in AIM to have, of which we have many. But the truth is that like the government are continually talking about housing schemes. Housing schemes have not delivered housing in Mayo. Affordable housing, for example, in Mayo has delivered 5 units over the past 6 or 7 years. There has been zero cost rentals rentals delivered in Mayo, and the First Home scheme is delivering about 6 homes a year. It is simply unacceptable. There is a middle cohort of people in this country, people who cannot and will never avail of social housing supports, but can simply cannot survive in terms of the private rental or ever afford to purchase their own home. And we need to address that crisis. We need to address the viability gap that exists
18: and
19: in housing. We built houses many, many years ago. We need to make building homes viable again. And currently, as I drive across this country, we are a significant distance away in terms of the building activity that we require.
18: And what would you say about the fact that the housing crisis is not just limited to Ireland, that other countries in Europe are also struggling, particularly those most affected in the crash in the noughties? Portugal is badly affected, Spain is badly affected, Greece is badly affected. It isn't just Ireland.
19: There are major housing difficulties right across the world, but I live in Ireland, I represent the good people of Mayo and this country, and I see this as a positive solution that will help activate and stimulate building, particularly in rural counties, particularly in counties along the West Coast. And I will fight tooth and nail to ensure that we actually reduce the cost of construction in the upcoming budget.

0: is a €3 charge, as you said, on items which will come in from outside the EU. And it will be a charge to consumers per item that they order, largely affecting e-commerce. And that's what it is. And it's an attempt by the EU to reduce the amount of goods coming in from China. As we know, China is very significant in terms of companies like Temu and Shein, etc., in terms of what is coming in to the EU. So that's what the intention of it is.
1: Yeah.
0: The reason why, there's two reasons why we want it delayed. I mean, we have to accept, first of all, you know, we're neutral on these things politically, but, and we, you know, we're democratic. We accept that the EU wants, this is their policy. That's fine. But the two reasons are this. Firstly, it's not going to have the intended effect because most of the Chinese goods are shipped in bulk, either through Rotterdam or Liège airport, and are then shipped onwards from there. So 90% plus of what Umpus distributes originates within the EU and won't carry this charge, which is good for consumers, but it does mean the intended effect doesn't impact. So we think they need to think that through. And instead, what it will do is it will impact very heavily on particularly SMEs, small companies, mid-sized companies in Britain, in the United States, who have customers in Ireland or in the EU and sending goods in. They're the ones that will be really hit. That's the main reason. Sorry, the second reason why we want to delay it is because the rules have literally only just been published. Yesterday, we got the rules. And for a very significant change to supply chains, 1 month is simply not enough to be able to
1: do. I was going to ask you why 6 months would make a difference. You're saying at least it gives you time to prepare for it better.
0: Not just us. It gives customers, gives, you know, businesses who rely on bringing stuff in from other countries. It will give them time to set up their systems.
1: Okay.
0: And they have to do that.
1: That does make sense. You're also going to charge $6.95 on top of that €3 charge.
0: Yeah, well, we have to charge because, first of all, the charges are imposed by customs and we have to do that. We have to charge a handling fee. It is a hugely expensive piece. Now, we won't charge the handling fee where it's paid in advance to, and most of this will be paid in advance to the e-tailer. You know, if you order from some.com from their site and they add on the €3, then that's fine. We only add that charge if it's what's called non-duty paid. In other words, it's come in, you haven't paid it, and we have to collect it from you.
1: Okay.
0: That's becoming a very small percentage nowadays.
1: Right. It's interesting because I've had a recent experience of this. I had to buy a blade for my electric razor, and I bought it from Wahl, W-A-H-L, the maker in the UK. I paid $23.69 for the blade. I had to pay €20 in postage for the company, despite protesting to them, to customer service raise, about how that ridiculous. It's a tiny little box that came from the UK. Yeah. And then when it landed in Ireland, I had to pay another €12, 53. Yeah. Some of that was a $6.95 charge that you guys charged. Some of it was VAT, $5.38. Yeah. The blades that I spent $23.69 on ended up costing me €56. It was 137% markup.
0: Yeah, and you know, you'll be going back to your old disposable razors or something.
1: I will. Well, I'll never make that mistake again. You know,
0: yeah, I mean, exactly. And that is unfortunately what's happening. Now, what's the impact of that? The impact is, first of all, it's bad for you as a consumer. You know, you want this item. That's what you want.
1: Well, I feel like I got fleeced.
0: And you feel you got fleeced. And but secondly, for the company, which you know, in the UK, sending it through is you know, they're not going to trade with Ireland now.
1: I thought they were charging me €20 to post it to Ireland. That was basically them saying they didn't want the hassle.
0: Yeah. Well, that might be the case, but there's a lot of companies who do want to trade and do have good customers in Ireland, and very often for quite specific things. You know, I say things like, you know, a particular type of door handle or a particular type of light bulb, you know, specialist light bulb, things like that. And you know, consumers want to get that now. SMEs, and that's not the trade that the EU is trying to stop here. You know, it's not

0: trying to reduce that trade. And indeed, you know, there's been big efforts made by the Irish and British governments to make the trading between Britain and Ireland more frictionless, or less friction in that trade. Unpost has launched Direct to Britain as an easier way to get through, and Royal Mail are going to do the same for Ireland. These now will get caught up in that tariff, and that's a pity. So
1: should I have gone direct from Britain? Should I have used that?
0: No, that's only going out from Ireland to Britain.
1: Okay, so it doesn't work the other way around. Can I also ask you, and you're making a very fair point, $6.95 sounds a lot just to separate out a box from the rest of the stuff coming from the EU. From your point of view.
0: You separate it out, we keep it somewhere else, we have to go to you, we have to get the money from you,
1: you send it back to customs if you don't get it within 5 days.
0: Yeah.
1: I mean, the palaver I had to go to get it back.
0: I mean, this is, part of tariffs, and part of a trade, kind of trade barriers, a trade war in a sense, is bureaucracy. You know, it's not just the tariff, it's the bureaucracy that's the issue. And then people decide, and look, there's no doubt, the whole purpose of tariffs is to change behavior. And as I say, that's not up to us. That's if the EU has decided that's the right way to go, then that's the way to go. And it will change behavior. And that's what the purpose of it is. But it's got to achieve its intended effect and not its unintended consequences. What we're talking about is trading with, particularly with Britain, I think, but also with the United States and elsewhere outside of Europe, with specialist SME companies. How do they get stuck in?
1: It would be better if this charge didn't exist. I mean, could you guys do better than $6.95, though?
0: I'd have to look at that and see, and see what's possible. I mean, for us, it's a very small number of those, what we call duty unpaid. And, let's be clear, our charge is a disincentive as well to duty unpaid, which is a really, it's a kind of old fashioned concept. The idea that the postwoman goes to the door and collects the money and brings it back. And, that's that kind of day, those days are really over now, and everything should be done electronically. Everything should be fairly frictionless. We try to get, the systems are getting better. We're much better prepared for this than we were at Brexit, because we had no idea. And we're also much better prepared, by the way, than the other 18 signatories from other European postal companies, the CEOs, because they're not used to this. We're used to it because of Brexit. We're used to this trade barrier. They haven't seen something like this. So they are very concerned. For us, as I say, I think the impact on consumers, I think, will not be major, but it will be that the impact it will have will be very disruptive for those cases where it's really needed. We don't need that. It would be much better if the EU just took maybe 6 months. We could change some of the categories and look at some things that could just make it much better and achieve the consequence that it wants.
1: Okay, Dave McGredmond, Chief Executive of OnPost. Thank you indeed for talking to the Hard Shoulder.
2: Now, Minister for Health Jennifer Carroll McNeill has said that she believes women who have paid for private healthcare from the Rotunda Hospital from consultants who are on public-only contracts should be refunded now for that care. This comes on the back of an ongoing spat between the Minister and the Rotunda Hospital over consultant obstetricians there on public-only contracts continuing to offer private healthcare to their patients. And for more on this, I'm joined now by Labour Party Health spokesperson Marie Sherlock. Marie, there are lots and lots of different facets to this spat between the minister and the hospital, but where do you stand on the position that public-only contracts, the consultants on them, should not be offering private healthcare currently?
3: Good evening, Ciara. And yes, the issue is complicated, but I suppose let me be very clear. The Labour Party has always had the view that publicly funded hospitals should be providing public healthcare, and private healthcare should take place in private hospitals, and there needs to be a separation of the two. I think there is a wider issue here about the issue of what is choice, maternity choice, and I think that probably goes to the heart of the whole whole, you know, myriad of issues here. And look, you know, all too often, and I suppose some of the comments during the week has kind of reduced choice to the purchasing power of women. You know, it I suppose by and large reflects the fear of women of the public system and wanting to get that one-on-one care. But really, when we talk about choice, we should be talking about A, levelling up maternity services, so making sure that the public system is
2: okay. So, but
3: can actually meet everybody's needs.
2: Yeah, but
3: and also there's.
2: But we know there is no private women's hospital. There's no private hospital offering maternity care.
3: But there is. But just the other thing on choice, right? But I think this is just important to say this, Ciara. So, like back in 2016, when the National Maternity Strategy was being written, the strategy was very clear then that choice, you know, is not just about being able to pay for private. Or in fact, it didn't refer to that at all. It talked about being able to access home births, the Domino scheme, which is the excellent scheme whereby you're cared for in the community, midwife-led centres, and yet we only have in 2026 two midwife-led centres in Cavan and in Drogheda.
2: Okay, that's slightly tangential to this issue, though, as we both know.
3: No, I know.
2: But I'm asking you,
3: specifically, broader than just going private.
2: Sure, and you're fully right. But specifically on this issue, where do you stand on the issue of these public-only consultants in the hospital offering private healthcare to patients? By the way, patients who want private healthcare and who are going privately, who are also complicated by the fact that they are entitled to public healthcare in that hospital anyway.
3: Yeah, so look, I suppose consultants on the public-only consultant contract should only be providing public healthcare within the public hospital.
2: So you support the minister's position?
3: I do, but like as in, I suppose it's the position of all of us who have signed up to Sláinte Care, which again is coming into its 10th year now, that public healthcare should be, you know, public hospitals are for public healthcare. The one thing I will say, though, is that there is, when you look at the contract itself, there is, I think the HSE and the Department of Health have left themselves exposed, though, because there is an option within the contract that if a consultant is to get permission from their employer, and in this instance it would be the Rotunda or whoever else, for them to conduct private activity, then that is possible. And I think there is an issue with the operation of the contract itself. And I suppose
2: and
3: the question
2: would you
3: that
2: support, Marianne, this isn't a trick question or a loaded question, I'm just very interested in how we're going to get out of this mess. Would you support then some kind of a derogation being made for maternity care to allow that to happen in the absence of any private hospital in the country where we want private healthcare to be carried out going forward? None of the private hospitals offer maternity care. So should there be a derogation? Because women, as you know, are going mad about this, saying that they fully accept that Domino, etc., is part of choice. But some of them want a choice of going privately because they believe it gives them a continuity of care at a time when they're very vulnerable.
3: Yeah, absolutely. And look, like I suppose if I'd be very clear, maternity choice is best met when we have a properly resourced public maternity service. Like the reality is we have less midwives in our public healthcare system now than what we did back in 2020. And, you know, and we know that there's an increasing number of complex pregnancies and difficulties with regards to birth. And yet we have less midwives in the system. So I think that tells a story in itself about the attitude by the Department of Health towards resourcing maternity services. And I think that's where the conversation needs to be at. So I suppose to give you a very clear answer, I wouldn't support a derogation. I think, you know, from what I'm hearing, there may be the possibility that some of the private hospitals will begin to start offering private obstetric care, and that's fine, and good luck to them.
2: I've heard
3: for women will be there.
2: I've heard some suggestion that may be the case too. But in the meantime, we have a minister who's suggesting that insurance may not be covering the Rotunda properly anymore, the indemnity scheme, who has suggested that funding may be pulled from the Rotunda in some way, or extension or expansion of funds may be pulled from the Rotunda, and has now further upped the ante by suggesting that women who are currently or have recently attended the Rotunda, who are privately attending there but attending consultants on public contracts, are owed a refund. So this is very much a stick, not a carrot, coming from the minister in terms of what she wants the Rotunda to do.
3: Yeah, well, I think firstly now we need to dial down the drama, okay? And rather than people huffing and puffing against each other, we actually need to actually take a step back and look at exactly what's going on. So as I understand it, the number of consultants who wish to continue, you know, who are on the public only consultant contract and are trying to continue with some private work is very small. But I think the second key thing here is that it was completely over the top that the HSE would threaten to pull the Rotunda's funding this week, given that it would hurt the very women that the HSE is saying that it wants to protect. So I think we kind of all need to take a step back now here and say, well, right, what needs to happen? We need to make sure that those consultants on the public-only consultant contract are providing public care within that hospital. It's also important for listeners to know that the contract allows them to undertake private care or other, you know, care outside of that hospital in other settings. And I think maybe sometimes that gets lost in the conversation. But when they're in the Rotunda, it should be public care.
2: Okay, so you support that aspect of this.
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1: Now, in an opinion piece in the Journal today by Emer McLysett, she challenges the idea that wedding guests should be expected to give cash as a present. She says that getting married is a decision, not an achievement. We should stop giving newlyweds money. So as the cost of living continues to rise and as weddings are now often a multiple day event, should we reevaluate the wedding guest gift expectations? We're joined by Aideen O'Connell, freelance journalist. Aideen, you've been writing about this yourself, and you've spoken about how you're going to spend $4,000 going to weddings this year. Getting a save the date, you say, feels like a court summons.
2: It's a great line.
5: Yeah, and I have to say now, it was my father who gave me that line, because for years, that's all he ever said about wedding invitations. He's like, that's a court summons. Like, he's like, and there's no way to get out of this. I have six weddings this year. I had one in February, and the rest are coming, along with hens to go along with basically each of them. So I suppose that's why my cost is so high. But when you look at a wedding now, especially if you're a single person, so you're paying for accommodation, you're paying for transport, you're paying for, say, a dress, clothes if you need to get new ones, hair, makeup if you choose, and then you have the gift. So like by the time you add all of that up, and then you have to pay for drinks when you're there. And then there's probably a day two, which adds on more cost. So by the end of it, you're broke. And I was saying, like, I was thinking to myself, I have less money now than I did this time last year.
1: Right.
5: And it's because of weddings and money that I would have put aside for savings this year, I've had to keep back because of the amount of weddings that I have.
1: It's prohibitively expensive. Could you just say no and not go to the wedding?
5: These weddings that I have, I can't. They're all very good friends of mine, our family, and you just can't. And I am a type of person that I obviously, you have to, sometimes you do have to show up for people, and, you know, we'd be giving out about hens and weddings, but then, you know, we're like, it's only one day and all of this, and you kind of feel obliged, and, you know, you want to keep people happy, but I'm like, the cost. And I think, like, even if you could even take the gift out of it, like, I have one of my best friends, she's in the UK, her parents are Irish, but she grew up in England, and she can't get her head around the fact that we pay cash for the wedding gift. So she would only ever give a physical gift. And she said, if there was a cash gift, it would be €50.
1: So we're cutting to the chase now, because look, you're saying there's very little you can do. These are really great friends or close family. You've got to be there. So you're going to turn up. And look, you've got to buy a dress. You've got to stay in the accommodation. But do you think this idea of giving cash for a present, do you think that's something that needs to be looked at?
5: Yeah, I find it's always something that's made me feel very uncomfortable, is the fact that you pay your way for the wedding. And there is an expectation from couples that their guests are paying for their wedding. And in many cases, that is the fact. And I've heard some couples say in the past that they've made a profit out of their wedding, et cetera, et cetera. But the main aspect of it is that you're paying for your meal, basically. Your €150 covers the overheads. I find that quite an uncomfortable thought. And I wonder when it comes to my own wedding, like if I ever get married, I wonder if I don't think I want people to expect that they have to pay for my wedding. I just don't think it's on. It's your choice. You decide to get married.
2: Yeah. Here's the thing, though, and I totally get what you're saying, and I bet you all your friends think the same until they come to get married, and then they want the big, they want the big castle or the wedding in Italy or whatever it is that they want. You know, people they're getting more and more flamboyant and extravagant. Really, you can see them online. They're all over Instagram. People's weddings, they're incredible. But the only way you can fund them if you're a normal person is by people giving you cash for presents for your wedding. So this is kind of a beast that's eating its own tail. Is there never a chance that all of the friend groups might sit down and go, do you know what? We're bankrupting ourselves. We can't afford. We're having weddings as if we're the Kardashians, but we're not. We're on Coronation Street and the rest of our life. Do you know what I mean? I'm just wondering, because I have like friends here in the office who are young and like you, going to gazillions of weddings, and they're saying they're broke from it. They haven't a penny because of all the weddings.
5: Yeah, and it's a good point, like, because, you know, like, and I think a lot of people listening will agree, like, you spend half your time giving out about them. And I wonder, do the couples realise that everyone, a majority of people, are giving out about the fact that we're going to these weddings and we're spending so much? But I don't think anyone wants to actually have that conversation. I can't imagine I can't imagine ever sitting down with some of my friends who are having these weddings and being like, you know what, you need to stop, because it is your day. And I have people in my life who are like booking weddings around Christmas, and there's been a whole hullabaloo about why would they pick Christmas, such a busy time. Well, I'm like, well, it is still their wedding. Like, they can't be working around everyone else.
6: It's their wedding, but that doesn't mean there should be a pressure on people to pay for that wedding. Like, if you invite people to your house for a dinner party, you don't ask them to throw 30 quid into the pot afterwards to pay for that.
5: I know. And I've had, so the going rate before for a single person going to a wedding was €100. And I would have always, and the conversations I would have had with my mother in the past, and she would always say, you give what you can give. She was like, you know,
2: It is very tricky. Imagine if you just don't have the money, but you have 8 close friends getting married, but you don't have €6,000 or whatever that would cost to go to all those. Like, how do people navigate it who simply can't come up with the cash? Do they just not go? Do they hand 50 quid in instead and people say they're mean? Like, there must be people who can't afford this.
5: 100%. And I have had conversations with friends who are like, I'm only putting €50 in. But then actually what happens is, because it's like a societal thing now as well, with the whole cost of what you get put into a card. Like, I would have said before, it's like €100, that's all I'm doing. And I mentioned it to a friend and she's like, Aideen, you actually can't do that anymore. You have to give 150. That's the going rate. It's 150 for a single person, 300 for a couple.
6: It's so transactional.
5: Now, I tried to challenge this. Very transactional.
6: It's so transactional, isn't it?
2: This reminds me it's on a much smaller scale. Now, my kids didn't make their communions or their confirmations, right? They were not religious, they just didn't. But we went to oodles of them, and there were summers where I was handing out 50 quid left, right and centre. Do you know what I mean? I was handing 50 quid to other people's kids. My kids never got the reciprocal of it, because they were never in that position. But that line from Eimear MacLeod struck me. It's a decision to do these things, not an achievement. So, do you know what I don't know.
5: Yeah.
2: There is something in this.
5: There is. And, you know, if it's something going for, say if there's any, you know, couples getting married and they hear these conversations and people who are genuinely struggling, like, and to hear, like, I'm living in Dublin, I'm paying a whopper amount of money every month to live in a room. You know, I'm literally using my savings to go to your weddings. Like, and I wonder if there are couples there who would even think about on invitations to say, like, don't feel obliged to give a cash gift or give that you can or something.
6: You've answered, I was going to ask that question. Does anybody have a wedding where they say, you know what, please don't give us cash?
2: Like the way people do at funerals, they say, don't give us flowers. They don't, like, we don't need them.
6: Are there people who do that and say, please don't give us cash?
5: Yeah. I've never seen this happen. I've actually never seen it myself in any invitations, but I think that would be a good idea going forward, and that takes a bit of pressure off people.
2: But I think people are relying on that cash to fund the wedding.
5: They are.
2: And that's why they're never going to say
6: that. Here's an idea, tone down the wedding.
2: But exactly, but Shane, the weddings have become a palaver. They've become, as I said, weddings look like the people who are having them are the Kardashians. They look like the weddings of the wealthy, even though they're the weddings of the very ordinarily well-off or not well-off at all.
7: And like the rest of your life, as you say, you're paying huge money out to live in a room. Mm. But you go to weddings as if you are an influencer, kind of. Do you know what I mean? It's
5: yeah,
7: bonkers.
5: It's kind of like, it's a bit like Charlie Haughey saying, like, we're living beyond our means. Like, it's that kind of idea.
8: Yeah.
5: Because there's a lot of social media pressure now with weddings. And like, you see these weddings, these elaborate, as you say, events, and there's a videographer, and there's these like videos that are like movie trailers, and then they have a content creator on the day, and couples will say that the prices of vendors has gone up, but you don't need to have these like flashy things, like people getting fish and chip vans. Like, what do you mean you're getting a chip and fish van after the church? Like, just people are getting a meal anyway.
6: So do you think, based on all your experience, would you do it differently?
5: I would. I've had this. I think, and looks a bit contra, I think every wedding you go to, my father used to say it as well, every wedding you go to is the exact same. Every hen you go to is the exact same. There might be some elements that are different, but they all end up in the same way. And the same thing is happening. It's two people committing to each other. They want their family and friends there. I have said numerous times that I would love to get married, do like a civil ceremony, and then bring everyone over to the Listowel race course during the Listowel races in September. And I said, grand, and you can have burgers and chips and we'll have a great day. Because it's great crack over there.
7: Probably be the best wedding of all time, honestly. Yeah.
5: But I've said it to people and people are like, you can't do that. And I'm like, I can't.
7: You can do anything you want.
6: It's your day. You can do whatever
5: you
6: want.
5: It's my day. And I said for my hen, I was like, I'd happily go out even in my hometown again of Listowel or stay in Kerry. Like, there is a shift right with hens, I will say, that a lot more girls are choosing one-day hens because there was this whole two-day thing or three-day thing.
6: Seriously.
5: And that's ridiculous. And now a lot of people are saying are kind of going back just the one day. It's enough.
6: Don't get me started in two-day weddings. Yeah. Like, why is there a need for a second
7: two-day wedding? And the problem is some people are picking weddings on a Tuesday and a Wednesday and all that now.
5: Yeah.
7: Too. There's all sorts of things. Look.
6: Yeah, we better leave
7: good
6: it there.
7: Good luck with your summer.
6: Yeah. Get saving, Aidan. We'll send you a small fee for this piece, and hopefully you can put it into the piggy bank.
5: I'll put it in a card.
7: Be a drop in a bucket compared to what
6: it's not going to go that far, I'm going to be honest. Aidan O'Connell, freelance journalist, thank you indeed for talking to us today.
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7: Now, as we mentioned, Ireland has banned two Israeli ministers from entering this country. Taoiseach Micheál Martin has confirmed that Israeli ministers Ben-Gvir and Smotrich have been banned from travelling to Ireland. And we have been joined now by former Prime Minister of Israel, Ehud Olmert. Good evening to you. Thank you for joining us, Ehud. We do appreciate it. Your reaction to this largely symbolic gesture, I suppose, from the Irish government, because presumably neither Minister Ben-Gvir nor Smotrich had any intention of coming here.
10: Yeah, unfortunately. I wish they would. I only hope that the legal authorities in Israel would take the necessary measures in order to indict them for the crimes they are committing against the national and security interests of the state of Israel. I hope that people in Ireland will understand that these two guys, unfortunately, they are in senior government positions, but the majority of Israelis oppose them, disagree with them, and are very, most likely, they are not unhappy with the decision taken by the authorities in Ireland to ban them from traveling. As I said, unfortunately, I don't think they are planning to do it.
7: Yeah. Do you think that they might see this sanctioning by Ireland as a sort of a badge of honor?
10: Maybe yes. According to the basic attitudes, they probably will use it in this way. They will say that Ireland is anti-Semitic and so on and so forth. By the way, Ireland is not the first. I think they are banned from traveling by a few other European countries, and I hope that others will take these measures, and perhaps even others that can be of more effective and practical outcome against these two guys.
7: I don't know, did you see the videos of them with the members of the flotilla who had been detained, the taunting of them? Did you have a view on that?
10: Of course, I had a view, and I was ashamed, and I made an immediate, of course, comment criticizing, not just criticizing it, but distancing myself, and I'm sure that the majority of Israeli people that subscribe to my basic position, that they don't represent the basic values of humanity and of compassion, which characterized the state of Israel until they took over as government in Israel.
7: Okay. Ehud, obviously, Israel still embroiled in conflict in Lebanon, still embroiled in conflict with Iran, the ongoing issues in Gaza and the West Bank. It would appear that international opinion is largely hardening against it, even previously relatively staunch support for Israel from Europe appears to be softening in the wake of all this. Do you have a view on what Israel needs to do, or are you sort of despairing in some ways in terms of, I suppose, the way you see the direction of your country, or what is your position on all of this?
10: Look, fundamentally, I'm against this government. I'm against these policies of this government. I was against the initial ground operation of the Israeli army in the south of Lebanon. Although it has to be recognized that Hezbollah is a terrorist organization, and they have started the war against Israel on the 8th of October 2023, and as a result of their attacks, we had to evacuate tens of thousands of Israeli people that live in the north part of the country without any any conflict that justified their attacks against Israel in the first place. But since then, many things changed, and at the present time, there is, I believe, a chance to negotiate with the Lebanese government for what the President Awun said is even a potential peace agreement between Israel and Lebanon. So we have to try and sort out a strategy that will allow us to cooperate with the Lebanese government in order to jointly operate to disarm the Hezbollah, which is dangerous to Lebanon just as much as they are dangerous to the security of the state of Israel, at least in the north part of our country. So while I absolutely 100% against this policy of the Israeli government and against the military operation presently on a ground operation in the south of Lebanon, at the same time, it is obvious that Hezbollah is a destabilizing force in the Lebanon and is dangerous and needs to be taken care of. But I think that preferably it has to be done jointly between Israel and the Lebanese government, and hopefully also with the participation of European countries that have influence in Lebanon, such as France and maybe others.
7: Okay. May I ask you lastly, Ehud, do you believe in the bona fides of Benjamin Netanyahu, that he seeks peace at all? Because many people would say that while this level of conflict persists, in some ways it protects his, I suppose, political life and his political skin.
10: I don't think that anyone can blame Netanyahu for wanting peace. He doesn't want peace. He doesn't want peace in Lebanon. He doesn't want peace in Gaza. And he doesn't want peace with Iran. He doesn't want peace. Iran doesn't want peace also. That's beside the point. But the strategy of the present Israeli government is not in favor of peace any place. And most Israelis now recognize and realize that the basic motivation of Netanyahu is to protect his own personal survivability and nothing else. He doesn't really defend the national security interests of the state of Israel, and this is something that hopefully we will be able to change in the coming elections scheduled to be in October. This is a fundamental need for the building up of a different atmosphere and the different relations between Israel and our neighbors.
7: And maybe lastly then, Ehud, do you expect that come those elections in October that we might see change in government in Israel? Or is there an appetite for that among the Israeli people?
10: According to all the polls that were run in Israel in the last couple of years, including even just today or yesterday, there is a stable majority against the present coalition government of Netanyahu. So I hope it will not change. They will do everything possible in order to change it. I hope it will not change, and I hope that that majority will remain stable and persevere in order to build up a new government, almost regardless of who is the one that will be the prime minister. Anyone other than a member of the present coalition will make things entirely different.
2: Former President of Israel Ehud Olmert, thank you very much for joining us.
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1: Now, earlier this week, the actor Tom Holland said that he had to turn down work on Saturday Night Live because of his dyslexia, as he felt he wouldn't be able to read out loud on the show. It got us thinking, dyslexia is obviously a common enough obstacle for people in their professional life. Joining us to share his own story is Rory O'Connor, better known, of course, as Rory Stories Online. Rory, you're very welcome to the show. Thanks indeed for talking to us. Tell us about your own experience with dyslexia.
8: Yeah, hey Shane, how are you getting on? I suppose part of that generation where there wasn't much awareness going to school in the 90s, and always struggled with retaining information, and reading was always, and spelling was always a problem. With kind of, yeah, as you said, going back to 10 days in school, like, kind of just got on with it, I suppose. And then as years went on, it became a struggle. I worked in an insurance company, and yeah, constantly kind of getting done for spell check and
1: sorry to interrupt, because I do really want to hear your story and I don't want to be interrupting, but at what age were you diagnosed with dyslexia?
8: To be honest with you, I was in my early 30s.
1: So it was much later.
8: And it was probably like, it was because, I suppose, my son, there was triggers in school, and it was something I always knew, but I said, you know what, I've gotten this far. But it's only when I'd done the test, the penny kind of dropped really with me. I was basically reading a short story, and it was like John and Mary live in a family, five kids, et cetera, et cetera. Then she'd ask me a question, and it'd be gone clean out of my head, and she'd say, okay, read it again. And basic little small short story, and she'd ask me a question again, and I was sitting back there, and she said, Rory, basically your brain is so focused on spelling each word, you're taking in no information. And I remember just sitting back going, oh my God, school. Wow. I just went, that was me looking at a blackboard in the classroom and you know, writing, and next minute, Rory O'Connor Antonis, and just the mind is blank, and then you're not paying attention, get out of class, or whatever, the usual crack. So
1: I do want to focus on your professional life, but just before we move on to that, like, do you think if you had been diagnosed, if you lived, you know, if you were born 20 years later, and we know so much more about it now, do you think your school days, your education would have been completely different?
8: Oh yeah, 100%. Like, you know, I suppose wasn't an angel, and, you know, was that, you know, the hyper, you know, very hard to pay attention in school, ADHD, etc. But, like, yeah, definitely, like, see, what happens is it destroys your confidence at a young age, and you're afraid then to ask questions or tell a teacher that I didn't understand it, because if you're 10 or 11, the rest of the boys and girls will flag you. That's just the human nature of being that age. So, and as years go on, like, you know, I attempted to be an electrician, and because I was in that generation, didn't know what to do with myself, and I made it to phase two, and I remember being in the classroom, and that was another level again. That was like, I didn't understand anything that was on the blackboard, and luckily for my, I suppose, my personality, and being good at witty with jokes, or, you know, being a bit of crack, whatever you want to call it, is what got me, and that's how a lot of men, I suppose, in general, hide vulnerability is generally with a bit of humour, we kind of slag and brush it away. So I dreaded it being asked any questions in that regard, because I just have to try and make up something that hopefully landed near the bullseye.
1: Oh, yeah, must have been really, really difficult. Now, tell us about when you obviously became quite, you know, well known in your professional life. How did dyslexia, or did it impact on your professional life?
8: There was one obvious one where it did. People, this is my memory, the Republic of Telly show, the RTE done the sketch show. So I was on that maybe 9 or 10 years ago, and basically, like the writers would write up whatever sketch you play a character. And I remember it was in front of a live audience there in RTE Studios, and I had to read off the dialogue, and I couldn't read it. Like, and I was meant to be playing this particular character, so I was like completely trying to guess what was there. And I remember me and I go, Rory, will you just read what was there? And I was getting all floored, and like, it's impossible to read and deliver comedic lines. Well, it is for me anyway. I need someone to say to me, right, Rory, I want you to say X, Y, and Z, and I'll deliver it in my way, and I'll lean on my kind of improv to come in with the words. But that was real going like, oh my God, I'm not able to do this game at all. And I remember just, it was horrible, really, Josh, in front of the bunch. Yeah, so that was very difficult. Listen, there's lots of positives as well.
1: I definitely do want because I know you think it's been a positive in your life. Just before we get to that, you've also written 4 books. Was it a challenge writing a book with dyslexia, or maybe it wasn't?
8: I know it was so for me, I'm most creative really early in the morning. So even I'm working on a new tour that starts in September, and I can only be creative first thing in the morning. Now I'm talking 5-6 o'clock, where I don't look at any phone, don't look at, just open my laptop and talk about a topic. The problem is when my brain is flowing and I'm trying to get the story down, because of my spelling, I'd look up and spell check will be exploding on the laptop. And I'm there, what do I mean there? What was it? And that's the frustrating. Thank God with technology now, you know, as I'm writing, what I do is I record, I actually say, so I tell the story as I'm typing, so that my phone voice recorder will pick up what I said, so that I don't have to rely on my, like, a big farmer fat fingers as well. So I'm pressing a heap of different buttons as I'm trying to get the story out of my head. And thankfully there's people who are good and skilled that edit the books, but I'd say the editor now that edit my books is probably due retirement at this stage. He's probably burnt out.
1: I read you said in an interview, and I thought this was really heartening, you said that you regarded your dyslexia as being a positive thing in your life. Tell us why.
8: Yeah, so like, I think we're all just understanding awareness of the human brain and about what makes people click. And I do believe that, like, I go back to the Leaving Cert that's currently being on at the minute, like, you know, it's a disadvantage for dyslexic people. There's no two ways about it. Yeah. And the funny thing about it is, if you were to somehow do a survey around the country, I guarantee you, like, say, the people who run businesses are not the 600 points in Leaving Cert. They're the dyslexic people that were lucky enough to remain confident through their teenage years, have good people around them to guide them down the road. Because that's what your brain is. Your brain is a problem solver. And maybe, I don't know the science, maybe it's because we grew up constantly backs against the walls trying to solve problems in our own way, that whenever a problem hits you, you'll find a roundabout way. And that's what I believe is the positive thing.
1: Did it, and I don't want to in any way put words in your mouth, maybe you'll tell me no, do you think your emotional intelligence levels were heightened because of the experiences you went through because of dyslexia?
8: I do believe so, I like, you know, in Ireland we're not great at saying I'm good at something, but definitely like reading the room or understanding people's feelings, chatting to them, that's something that I've kind of always felt I've had, and that's really grown because I'm now confident that I am good at it, where years was like, you know, a bit of luck or this, that and the other, but there's a lot of things I'm not good at. But certainly going in, reading the room, or even a friend, like, you know, I get that kind of soul feeling often, that whatever the humour is, and I think that's dyslexic brain, neurodiverse, basically being able to kind of, I think a lot of emotion comes with it, and a lot of, I'd say a lot of entrepreneurs and a lot of very successful people, you know, out there. There's an endless stories of people with dyslexia.
1: Just very finally, Rory, for people listening who do have dyslexia and maybe wouldn't be as experienced as you are, what advice would you give them?
8: Well, the big advice is that there is something you're very talented at, and maybe there could be a parent listening that's really stressed about their child doing the junior or the Leaving Cert this week, and they're struggling with it. I promise you, like, that their brain is designed, you know, for something particular, and it's just about helping them find that road. And when they find that road, you know, they'll get on well. So I think remaining confident is the big thing, and not being afraid to say, I need to help my reading, or I need extra, whatever it is. As you said, there's loads of ways now of helping with computers, with people being able to read for you, and then you articulate it back in your own way. But it's a positive. It is okay. A positive overall. It can be annoying now.
1: I'm sure.
8: Various things, but it's definitely a positive, yeah.
1: Roy, great to chat to you. Thanks so much for speaking to us so honestly and so eloquently. Roy O'Connor there, better known, of course, as Rory Stories Online. Thank you indeed for talking to the Hard Shoulder.
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2: Now, as you heard a little bit earlier on, Katie Taylor will bring a fairy tale ending to her stellar career. Ireland's greatest ever athlete will fight at Croke Park on Saturday, September the 5th, fighting for the vacant WBC Super Lightweight Championship in an historic, undisputed clash against France's undefeated Flora Pilly. Henry McKean was at the launch of the Croke Park gig this afternoon, and he sent us this interview with Katie Taylor.
12: Katie Taylor, how are you feeling? You are finishing your career in Croke Park. Yeah. How does it feel?
13: Oh, it's amazing. This has been a long time coming. I think I had a dream maybe 4 years ago of fighting at Croke Park, and it was an impossibility back then. And a few months ago, even it was an impossibility, but here we are today. I got the phone call from Brian, my manager, a few days ago, saying all the contracts are signed, it's a done deal, and I couldn't believe it. End of my career at Croke Park, our most iconic venue. I have a chance to become a three-time undisputed champion. This is a huge moment, and I'm just so grateful.
12: For me, seeing you in the XL Arena in London 2012, winning gold, you know, seated beside your family just by pure coincidence, was really, really magical. For you, I know it's so hard to put it into words, what was your favourite highlight of your career?
13: Yeah, it's probably hard to say. I mean, thinking back on some of my favourites over the last few weeks, actually, and the Olympics is probably, is obviously one of the all-time favourites. The first round of fights, also a big moment in my career, the first time two females have headlined the Madison Square Garden. It was an amazing moment for the sport. But looking back on all my career, it's been absolutely remarkable. But it's amazing to think that this night on September the 5th can be my most iconic moment in my career. And never would have believed, this is beyond my wildest dreams, to have a chance to fight here.
12: And I know it's personal, I don't mean to mention a lady's age, you will have turned a big age, you'll be the big 4-0, and you'll be fighting someone a little bit younger than you, but you always had guts, determination, right back to the time when you were young, and bringing back to that time you had to sometimes pretend to be a boy to be able to fight.
13: Yeah, it's been an amazing journey, an amazing start, and a crazy start, really, having to pretend to be a boy. I'm so grateful that these young girls coming up now don't have to go through what I went through. That's probably the most satisfying part about this whole journey. But you are right, I am going to be 40 in a few months.
12: I'm sorry.
13: And so it's been a long career, it's been a very hard career, it's been a tough journey, but I've achieved my dream of becoming an Olympic champion. And these last few years as a professional boxer, I don't think I even had the capacity to dream these things. And so really, I'm living beyond my dreams at this stage, and this is just remarkable.
12: The hype is real. The hype is real around this fight, and you're sitting basically in front of a poster with a full Croke Park, and you know it will fill 82,000, perhaps more, pit side as well, or I should say ringside. It really will be something special. What message do you have for, I suppose, the Irish that are going to come, and prices vary from €38 right up to ringside to €1,500, plus you can get a family ticket for €125, which will be two adults, two kids. What message do you have to your fans that have been following you over the last two decades?
13: Well, I've been saying over the last few hours, I want to put on a performance worthy of everyone's support, and those people who dig deep into their pockets, spend their hard-earned money to travel around the world to watch me fight. I'm overwhelmed by that. I can't believe that people do that to support me, and to seeing all the tricolours around the whole world, in the UK, Madison Square Garden, Dallas. it's been unbelievable. And I just want to thank them for the support, thank them for the respect that they've given women's boxing over the years. And I'm going to be walking to the ring one final time. And I want to end my career with a career defining win and the best performance of my career. And just to thank everyone who supported me for their amazing support over these last few years.
12: How will you block out the noise? How will you block out the noise of 82,000 people?
13: Yeah, it's a good question.
12: Or even the noise today.
13: Yeah, I know. There's obviously so much excitement and so much buzz around the place, but I do have a fight to prepare for and I have a fight to win. And I have to stay locked in. I have to stay focused on the actual fight because this is a real challenge. This is not going to be an easy fight. And I have to be at my very, very best to win this fight. So I'm just going to be locked in and focused as ever. But at the same time, I cannot wait to hear all the olés ring around the stadium.
12: And there will be olé. Yeah. When it's all over, when you do retire, I understand that you do like McChicken nuggets. will you treat yourself to some nuggets, or you know, how will you switch off? I know that you're also close to Jesus.
13: Yeah, absolutely. I think after some of my most amazing wins, how I celebrated at McDonald's after a fight with a chicken nugget meal. That was after the Olympic Games, after I got a medal win, and after the last fight, we were sitting in the hotel room with my team having a McDonald's. So those are some great memories as well. So hopefully it'll be the same this time around.
12: Well, I just want to thank you for chatting to News Talk, and I want to wish you the very, very best in this massive fight. I mean, there hasn't been a fight like this since Muhammad Ali. Yeah. Can you compare yourself to Muhammad Ali? Well, I've just done that. Yeah.
13: Well, I don't think anybody can be compared to Muhammad Ali. He defied the whole sport, really. He's bigger than boxing, but to follow in his footsteps is absolutely amazing. The last person to fight here is the greatest of all time, Muhammad Ali, and I have a chance to follow in his footsteps and fill out a 82,000 seat arena. And it's going to be a special night, a night that people will be talking about for years to come, I hope.
12: Katie Taylor, thank you so much.
13: Yeah, thanks a lot.
14: Hi, so I'm Bridget Taylor, Katie Taylor's mum.
12: You must be so proud that, you know, the curtain is drawing on Katie Taylor's career, marvellous career, here at Croke Park in front of 82,000 people.
14: I'm extremely proud and really, really happy for her. It feels a bit surreal at the moment, to be honest with you. Just looking at her up on stage earlier on, it's like this is really happening. It's a pinch me moment, without a doubt.
12: And we first met, believe it or not, at the XL Arena back in 2012 with that gold medal. What a roller coaster it's been.
14: Fantastic, yeah. I mean, the story and the journey has been absolutely phenomenal. It's like a fairy tale story, really, in all honesty, from start to finish, to be quite honest with you. We never dreamed it would be this big. We never dreamed that she would reach the heights that she has reached, and we're just so proud of her.
12: And you must be so, so proud, and not just Bray, not just Wicklow, but the country.
14: You know what? I think she said herself up there earlier on that, you know, the Irish fans are second to none. We've travelled all over the world with Katie boxing, and the fans have travelled too. And I think having her last fight here in Croke Park is iconic and quite historical. But I think for the fans, it's an opportunity for everybody that can't travel to come and see her here. And I think that's why it's so special for her. It's all, as she said herself, it's not just for her, it's also for the Irish people and for the fans that have been so good to her. So there's nothing like the Irish.
15: Hello, Peter Aiken Promotions.
12: Tickets start at €38.70 and they go all the way up and everything in between to pitch side at 1,500.
15: Yeah, there's only a very small amount of that. But
12: and 550.
15: The thing is that for the tickets there, you say 38.70, we have north of 20,000 tickets available at that. Then we also have thousands, we have 10,000 plus tickets, which are family tickets, family of four, 120, 27. And that's also, it's not to make a big deal about it, but that's also going to be a family area, alcohol-free area, you know. And that's where we're making it an event. It's not a box, it is a boxing match, but we're going to make a big, big event out of it.
16: And that's a non-alcoholic family area.
15: Yeah.
16: I understand €125.50.
15: Yeah.
16: 50.
15: Yeah.
16: So you were
15: that's for four people.
16: So just €150 extra you were charging. That was that was the credit card fee probably.
15: Yeah.
16: So you must be thrilled.
15: It's great. It's great to be involved in these events. Like, I'm not a boxing promoter. We've been involved in a few fights, but it's not my ambition to get involved in boxing. It's a whole other world. But I love events, and this is as big an event. Whether you're presenting Bruce Springsteen, or you're presenting, as they say, Gareth Brooks, you're presenting Ed Sheeran or Christy Moore, this has been a big, been involved in a big event like this is fantastic.
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1: Now we're joined by Donnacha O'Bachan, a professor of politics at DCU and author of Unfinished Empire, Russian Imperialism in Ukraine and the Near Abroad. Donnacha, what do you make of Vladimir Zelensky's open letter to Putin and Putin's very quick response that there was no point in the two of them meeting?
18: Well, for Zelensky's letter, I mean, the fact that it was open suggests that it wasn't really directed so much at Putin as it was towards, I think, global opinion, to demonstrate that Ukraine is ready to negotiate, ready for diplomacy, ready to bring an end to the war, a just end to the war, as they keep emphasizing. They're looking for a ceasefire, prisoner exchanges, you know, the return of civilians that have been kidnapped and so on. And it made it clear that this was a war of choice. It was Vladimir Putin's choice because Ukraine was ready to stop fighting now for discussion. So it was very much putting the onus on Putin. And that, I think, is trying to put him in the dock of world opinion and saying, look, it's not we who want this war. It's Putin's war. And then just before we came on air, you know, Vladimir Putin is in St. Petersburg at the International Economic Forum. It's known as Putin's Davos. It's essentially his signature conference in the year. And the Ukrainians had already spoiled the party by sending drones to attack St. Petersburg. There was billowing black smoke in St. Petersburg. It was literally photobombing the city. And that had already, of course, fouled Putin's mood. He tried to suggest that he hadn't really read the letter. He said, I got it yesterday via Dmitry Peshkov, his advisor. Didn't really have time to look at it. I glanced at it today. But it was clear from the content of what he said that he was, of course, very much interested in the content. He never mentioned Zelensky by name, by the way. He kept referring to him as the author of this letter. It was kind of the hate that dare not speak its name.
1: So does his letter move things on at all, do you think?
18: No, I mean, Vladimir Putin, in a way, I think, fell into Zelensky's trap because Zelensky wanted to present him as the warmonger, so to speak. He made it clear that Zelensky was an illegitimate leader with no sense of irony. He said that, you know, he was hanging on without an election, contrary to the constitution, which is, of course, untrue, as if Russia was the paragon of democratic elections. He also referred, by the way, to Donald Trump very approvingly, saying if Donald Trump hadn't had the election stolen from him in 2020, it would have been very unlikely there would have been a Russian invasion of Ukraine. And he was asked directly by the interviewer, whether he was going to meet Zelensky. And he said he didn't see any point. So it was more or less the war would continue until Russia had met its objectives. And he addressed his soldiers fighting. He referred to them as comrade soldiers. And he said, the country's gaze is fixed on you. Our hopes are with you. Keep working, brothers.
1: So that's what he's publicly saying. Privately, I mean, is he under pressure at this stage? Is the Russian economy under pressure? Or is this war going to run and run, do you think?
18: I think he is under pressure. I mean, the momentum, while it hasn't swung dramatically in Ukraine's favor in recent months, it has gone from incremental Russian gains to incremental Ukrainian gains. And Volodymyr Zelensky referred to this fatigue, I think, in Russia, because the Ukrainians are fighting an existential battle for their survival. So they feel they have no choice but to fight. But again, echoing what Volodymyr Zelensky said in his letter, he feels that the choice is with Putin, is with Russia to fight. And he's stressing that. And he kind of made it very personal. He said, you know, in times of Russian history, when the population gets fatigued as a result of various stress and crisis, that's when people lose power. So he's more or less saying to Putin, you're in danger of losing power. And he also stressed Putin's age, which again is picking an Achilles heel. You might remember that hot mic moment with Xi Jinping some months ago when they were exchanging kind of advice on how to live forever, and Xi was saying to Putin that it was now thought that in this century leaders could live to maybe 150 because of organ transplants. There was a report in the Financial Times recently about Putin spending billions on research to extend his life. Zelensky was saying, look, you know, more or less, I'm 48, you're 73, I'm going to outlive you anyway. Do you really want to hand this on to our peoples for another generation? Bring it to an end now. Only you can do this.
1: So, was Zelensky slightly taunting Putin with kind of echoes of, I don't know, was it what happened historically, what happened to the Tsar or what happened to Khrushchev when they were turfed out?
18: Oh, very much so. It was. I might say, not very, subtle trolling in a way. And he knows that Vladimir Putin knows this, because you might remember it's 3 years now almost to the day when Yevgeny Prigozhin marched on Moscow, marched 800 kilometers on that memorable Saturday, came within 200 kilometers of Moscow. And Putin went on TV that day saying they were back to 1917 again, which, as we remember, is when the Tsarist regime was toppled by the Bolsheviks. It's always a minority of people who we can't quite see coming who topple power in Russia. It's never true democratic transition. And he was more or less saying the longer this war persists, the more unpredictable it becomes, the more tenuous your grip on power becomes. So it's in your own personal interest.

0: in the diplomatic sphere. So the summer is coming, and that's when usually people return to the battlefield. But it's a very different kind of war. This has been often stressed. We often get the image of people fighting, face to face. It's very impersonal. It's AI, it's technology, it's drones. But the Russians are losing, and again, this was something echoed in Zelensky's letter, the Russians are losing 30,000 between injured and killed every month. And his argument is that that's unsustainable. So it's a brutal war, but it's one that shows no sign of ending in the short term. But again, as Zelensky tried to achieve in this letter, that's very much because of Vladimir Putin's choice.
1: Okay, we will leave it there. Donnacha, Professor Donnacha O'Bachan of the School of Politics at DCU, thank you indeed for talking to The Hard Shoulder.
2: Now, today is day 9 in Newry Crown Court for the trial of Jeffrey Donaldson, who faces 18 charges, including one of rape against two alleged victims. He denies the charges, and his wife, Eleanor, has pleaded not guilty to 5 charges, including aiding and abetting her husband, and faces a trial of facts. And we're joined now by Emily Keegan, News Talk reporter from Newry Crown Court. Good evening to you, Emily. What happened in court today?
3: Yeah, and just before I get into any of it, while we won't be discussing any of the details of the allegations, the themes might be quite upsetting for some listeners. So I just want to highlight that before I get into any of the evidence that was heard today. But the jury did hear from a number of witnesses, and first up was Claire Selfridge. Now, Claire is the eldest daughter of Linda and David Hoy, who founded a Christian rehab centre which Complainant B attended as a teenager. During Claire Selfridge's evidence, she started off by giving a bit of a background to her relationship with Complainant B, and she said she considered the complainant a close friend at the time and still does. And she told the jury she remembers being in her bedroom when they were younger. Now, she thinks they met when they were about 17, and this was about a year later, so it was when both of the women would have been teenagers. And she remembers being in her bedroom with the complainant on one occasion when the alleged victim told her she had been abused by someone. Now, Ms. Selfridge said this was very shocking and it was almost like a bomb had gone off. And she told the court, Complainant B then asked her to ring her mother and tell her. And she said she remembers making this call on a landline, and the complainant's mother laughed and said that she was making it up for attention. And Ms. Selfridge said she herself was horrified, but when she told Complainant B, she was hurt but wasn't in a great amount of shock by the reaction. And during cross-examination by Jeffrey Donaldson's barrister later on, Claire Selfridge confirmed no details regarding the allegations themselves were given, and the word sexual was never used.
2: Okay. Who else did we hear from today, Emily?
3: Yeah, so we heard further evidence from a pastor. Now, while at this same Christian rehab centre, the court had previously heard that Complainant B had told a pastor about the alleged abuse. The jury was told Pastor Stephen Matthews isn't well enough to give evidence to the trial, but they were shown a recording of a police interview he did in April of 2024. And he told police in that he was at the centre for a youth weekend, and he spoke at a meeting there, after which Complainant B approached him. He said she was very, very emotionally distressed, and he couldn't remember if she ever named the alleged perpetrator, but she said he had a political career. And he told police it became obvious to him who it was, because she said he was rising through the ranks of the Official Unionist Party, also known as the Ulster Unionist Party, which Jeffrey Donaldson was a member of at one point, and that he had, this alleged perpetrator had been the assistant to a previous MP and was in line to become an MP himself. So the pastor said, based on all of that, he came to the conclusion it was Jeffrey Donaldson, and he offers to report the allegations to somebody for the complainant at the time, but she told him that he couldn't do that it would ruin the political career of this person.
2: Yeah, the court also heard from the Hoys, is that right, Emily?
3: Yeah, so as I mentioned earlier on, Claire Selfridge, her parents, David and Linda Hoy, are the founders of the Christian Family Centre in Armoy, which is the name of this rehab centre that Complainant B attended. And the court heard from both David and Linda today, and Mr. Hoy told the court that Pastor Matthews had made a phone call to him to inform him Complainant B had made an allegation and that it was against Jeffrey Donaldson, but he didn't go into further detail on that. And Mr. Hoy said he understood the complainant wanted to meet with Mr. Donaldson and was looking for a safe space to do so. So he said he then met with Mr. Donaldson himself and organised for the meeting to take place at the Hoy home. He told the court he and his wife were present for the meeting, and both he and his wife during their evidence told the jury that Jeffrey Donaldson was the first to speak at this meeting and said, I know what this is about and I'm sorry, will you please forgive me? And both said that Complainant B was upset at the time and did forgive him. Now, Mr. Hoy said he

0: He asked her if she wanted to take things any further, if she wanted to report these allegations to police, to which she said no. And during cross-examination, it was suggested to both of these witnesses that the complainant was actually the first person to speak and said she hadn't been comfortable at times in the relationship with Jeffrey Donaldson. And it was further suggested that Mr. Donaldson said if that was the case, he apologised. But both Mr. and Mrs. Hoy said they didn't remember it this way. And it was also confirmed through the defence's questioning that no allegations were put to Mr. Donaldson at this meeting.
1: And last, Emily, what do we expect to happen next week?
0: Yeah, so the trial continues on Monday and it's expected next week we'll start to get into the evidence from the defendants. And of course, with Eleanor facing a trial of facts, she's not actually present in court herself, and it's still unclear if Jeffrey Donaldson plans to take the stand at any point. But we do know that they both gave police interviews, so it's expected that we'll get to hear those at some point.
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3: Okay, it's time for Winners and Sinners, where we look back at the week that was, but with a few twists. We're delighted to be joined by Today FM's Alison Curtis and Off the Ball's Cameron Hill. Cameron, we might go with you first. What's your winner of the week?
4: I think my winner of the week, it's going to be an eventual winner, I feel, is football, because the World Cup is coming up in the US, Mexico and Canada over the next couple of weeks, and I have a feeling it's going to be an unmitigated disaster on multiple levels. It's too bloated. There's 48 teams.
3: Way too bloated.
4: So many teams. We're going to have a round of 32 for some reason, which will be utterly pointless. It's going to be the polluting-est World Cup, because teams are flying literally from Mexico to Seattle and back for games, and all across the US, fans as well. Some team members have struggled with visa issues. I think the South African assistant coach can't get into the country for the World Cup, and he's a key part of the staff. The intense heat that it's going to be played in, the fact that fans are being lied to with their tickets and being told that the tickets they bought for certain seats aren't the seats they're actually going to get. All of this with the gloss of the Infantino-Trump relationship, which is quite sickening in and of itself. And the great thing about it is, I feel like it's going to get to such a bad place that it'll be exactly what football needs, because everything's been leading up to this in football, and particularly FIFA, and they need some sort of a crisis like this to actually maybe effect some change.
3: So you think brand Infantino will be so damaged that it will mean change is inevitable? I hope you're right. Yeah. I'm not sure I share your confidence.
4: I think optimism, yeah.
5: You're wrong.
4: Okay. And
5: let me share you my views on football. I remember the run-up to Qatar, and everyone was so anti it, and they were like, it's run by slaves, it's so misogynistic, they hate gay people, it's awful on every level, it's too hot. And all of that was true. Mm-hmm. And yet still, when it starts, you get sucked into the joy of it and the tribalism and the nationalism and the you want your team to win. And even the likes of me, who is the least football-y person on the planet,
6: yeah,
5: kind of gets sucked into the stories and the everything. I think it's flawed and all as it is, and everything you've said is completely true. Mm. I think it's dare I can find me saying this is weird, but it's bigger than that. There is a joy in football. It is the universal kind of most played game. The game of football is, if there was no other sport and there was still football, people would. It would almost be okay. Do you know what I mean? Because football is sort of that,
6: it's so universal,
5: international, yeah, thing. And I think we will ultimately, weirdly, forget all that when it happens and enjoy it and just settle into
6: fixtures.
5: It.
6: I checked the fixtures in Toronto because I'm flying back on Monday. And thankfully, nothing's being played on the days I have to crisscross the top of the city. So okay, that was my big concern.
4: Yeah. I would agree with you on the football point, except for the fact that most of the games, at least in this part of the world, will be taking place at 2 to 4 a.m.
6: Yeah.
4: And that's the opiate and the veneer that covers all this over. Because as you say, like, we remember Qatar for one of the greatest World Cup finals of all time, and not the various problematic issues.
5: Which were all true.
4: Completely.
5: And they were.
4: But the football masked that. Where the fact that we're going to have not only group games, but also round of 32 and last 16 games taking place in the middle of the night, it'll feel like it's kind of going on in the background, because no one's going to get up at 4 o'clock in the morning
6: or
4: to watch Curaçao, Scotland.
6: Or is it going to be an excuse for people to not go to work the next day?
4: Could be.
3: Maybe.
5: I think so.
3: The other issue, and I know exactly where you're coming from, Ciara, and I suspect ultimately you'd be proven correct.
4: Yeah, FIFA's like a cockroach. It
3: but wake me up in 2 weeks' time, because the first couple of weeks... I'm looking at some of the opening fixtures. USA, Paraguay, Qatar against Switzerland, Brazil versus Morocco. I might watch, except it's on at 11 o'clock at night. Haiti versus Scotland. Australia versus Turkey, Germany versus... how do you pronounce courage?
4: I've never got it right. Don't worry about it. Curaçao.
3: Like, there's a lot of dud games.
5: I think the buy-in might not happen till a little bit further into the tournament. I do think you're right in that too. We're all agreeing with each other. But I just, I don't know.
3: Spain versus Cape Verde. What score is that going to be?
4: Exactly.
3: that could be any score.
4: Yeah.
3: Like, it's ridiculous. Way too many teams.
5: Just this funny thing about the World Cup is even people like me who are not football people
3: get sucked in.
5: You do get sucked in. Yeah. You do.
4: The hosts usually drive that kind of atmosphere. Like, you think of the Vuvuzelas in 2010 and the colour that was in Brazil.
3: Yeah, they were really annoying.
4: That was tough. But at least they got behind it. There was enthusiasm. Yeah, it might have been misplaced, but however. Yeah. But even American fans, because when the tickets came out and they were ridiculous prices, there were certain corners of America going, well, that's just a successful economy. That's how much things cost here. Suck it up. And now I heard...
5: Such charm.
4: Oh, really? And even the fans, like the diehard ultras, are saying 2,000 might be a bit steep. No. Even Trump was like, I don't know about this, Johnny. This seems like it's a little bit pricey.
3: Even Trump is saying it.
6: Alison, what's your winner? Sesame Street. We all know it. We all love it. And it's gotten behind Pride. So it has in the last number of years done very public posts on their official channel. And this year it's the colors of all the characters to match the rainbow. Just saying, you know, we welcome everybody into the community. And just very positive. Cue hate very quickly afterwards. But I just like how they are such a prominent brand on such a prominent, you know, platforms, and they're just embracing it. And they actually were big allies back, the first time was in 1981 when they covered a song that was like, we are all singing the same voice, which is basically saying, you know, we're all the same on the inside, and acceptance. So yeah, so of course people are now jumping to it saying it's sexualizing children, this is a children's show, why are we even bringing this into it, whereas they're just saying we want to include everybody.
5: Oh, I haven't seen much of this at all. And what are they doing specifically? I'm a big fan of Sesame Street.
3: Is it still going? Yeah, and is it still on TV?
6: Yeah. Public service broadcasting as well. So they've always had a long history of LGBTQ+ hosts as well taking part, and just characters and same-sex family was introduced in 2021. So yeah, it's just very inclusive. So basically it is the colors of the rainbow. So it's all the characters and all the various colors.
5: And so the characters as in Elmo's red.
6: Yes,
5: and
6: yeah.
5: Somebody else, I don't count.
6: So they're holding hands together. Big Bird, yellow.
5: Yellow. Kermit's green, whatever. Yeah.
6: They're holding hands together and it's making the Pride rainbow.
5: Oscar the Grouch is green too.
6: Yeah, it's
5: actually
6: cute.
5: I'm a big, huge fan. But big, huge fan since I was a kid.
6: Yeah. I learned a lot from it as a show, definitely. So my winner.
5: And the hate, the pushback, that's been...
6: Well, it was the Christian Post were quick in. They were first in on it. If you look up news, Sesame Street. But just a lot of conservatives, right-wing people just saying, listen, this is not necessary. It's a children's show. By bringing this into it and supporting Pride, you're sexualizing children. You're putting them at risk of exposure of these things that they shouldn't be exposed to at that age is basically the age-old argument that surfaces every June.
5: And has Sesame Street responded?
6: They haven't responded, no. They had their original post, and as of now, they hadn't, so yeah.
4: I think that's probably the right way to do that, right? Is to just kind of let that air peter out and not respond to it. Like, I've always been struck by how forward-thinking Sesame Street is and how well they deal with issues that can be very challenging for kids. I hadn't seen it till about a year ago, the episode they did after 9/11, where there was a fire in one of the shops and Elmo was still trembling, and the firefighters came in and dealt with it, but Elmo was still traumatized, and the lesson was, listen, things are going to be scary and scary things happen, but as long as you trust people who are in the know what they're doing, you'll be fine. I thought that was just so expertly done and so well calculated. It took a lot of time to think about that, but it was just the perfect response.
3: Okay. All right. Excellent. Well, look, Alison and Cameron, stay with us because we'll be back with Sinners in a moment.
2: 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News Talk. Conversation that counts.
5: And you're very welcome back to The Hard Shoulder. And we are still doing winners and sinners. And Alison, what is your sinner?
6: I suppose, like, Dublin City Centre and just the things that have unfolded in the last number of weeks, just making it feel really, really unsafe. And I do know that this is a conversation that I've had with a lot of parents of children that are, you know, Jones in her circle. And I'm really uncomfortable with it. And where we live is a bus that takes her through a certain part of town. They seem to be really fond of this one restaurant or this one street that I'm, you know, maybe rightly or wrongly, I'm still nervous of, because I have an association of certain parts of inner city Dublin when I moved here, not feeling particularly, you know, safe for everybody, not just, you know, people that aren't inhabiting in the area. So it's just kind of making me a bit edgy.
5: You live, like Shane, very close to the city centre.
6: Yeah.
5: Do you feel
6: a change? Yeah.
5: Do you?
6: Yeah, I think so. And I don't know if it's just like, I mean, I've always been nervous and anxious about everything anyway, so I don't think that's coming with age. But I think I'm seeing it through her eyes now. And I'm just thinking, like, even coping skills, like, you know, if something does happen, what are her coping skills and to get out of it safely or to help those around her? And just, I am forecasting it. And I'm just like, could you just stay in the leafy burbs, basically, which is not the right way to approach
5: and
6: it.
5: And is she nervous around?
6: No.
5: No, she's
6: yeah,
5: not a bother.
6: Not at all, no.
5: She's invincible.
6: Yeah. And like, it's time of day, it's all those kind of things to be clever about. And I do know that her group go into town a lot more than she does. And it's just not, I'm not comfortable if it's, you know, passing a certain time and there's only certain months of the year where it stays bright that they're still in town. So yeah, I mean, I track
5: her.
6: She
5: is young though too, isn't she?
6: She's only 15.
5: Yeah. Shane, you also like live between the canals. Do you think it's changed?
3: No, not particularly. I mean, I think certainly after COVID there was an issue, and I think there are issues. I'm not papering over the cracks or whatever. There are issues. There are issues with antisocial behaviour. There's no doubt about that, and that needs to be addressed as issues with littering. And people say, well, what's litter got to do with it? I'm a big believer in the broken glass, broken window theory. You know, if the place looks like a dump, people are going to act accordingly. But I this perception of Dublin City Centre as a no-go area, I don't buy that. I really don't. It's not my experience of it. Crime rates are year on year are down 9% across all the Dublin districts.
5: Knife crime though?
3: Knife seizures are an issue, definitely. There has been an increase in them, and that is an issue that definitely needs to be addressed. And other cities have done this really well. Glasgow's done it, France have done it, and we do need some kind of program, because we don't, there is a trend there, and we need to stop that trend before you see what London is like at the moment, and we do not want to go down that road. So look, there definitely are issues, there's no question.
6: Young guys as well, so it's you know, obviously the news in the last number of weeks has involved young guys, and that's, so as a parent of a daughter, you've got your age-old concerns there, but like, I know that a lot of her good friends are boys, and their parents are really concerned about the other side of things.
5: Oh, yeah.
6: Like, and that's completely
5: valid,
6: too.
5: I've got boys and girls.
6: Yeah.
5: And they're young adults. So they do go out. They go out in town. They go out in the suburbs. They go out. And well, mind you, I go out in town, too. But I do worry about them. I do. But I think every urban setting, I think every city has issues. I don't think this is not a solely Dublin thing at all.
6: No.
5: And I think, if you know, cities have wonderful qualities too that you know, including their nightlife.
6: Yeah.
5: That you kind of want your kids to experience. But yeah, I don't know how you stop being nervous as a parent.
6: Yeah. It's a challenge that I obviously will have to face, and I can't bubble wrap her, and she has to live her life, and we have to enjoy the city as it is a fabulous capital as
3: and
6: well.
3: We can't cede the streets as well. We can't we can't concede them to people who are ne'er-do-wells. I think that's really, really important. Yeah. And what we need is more people coming into the city.
5: It can also happen anywhere. One of my kids did get assaulted, and we had the guards and everything involved, and it was by a gang, and he was on the ground being kicked and all the things that you would be afraid of. And that happened in Monkstown, which is a leafy suburb.
6: Yeah, of course.
5: And it was just bad luck. He was walking along the street in the wrong time, in the wrong place, and bumped into the wrong bunch, you know?
4: And I think so much of it is relative. Like, I live in Terranure, where there's a heavy sort of Garda patrol presence constantly, which on the one hand was something we were calling out for a couple of years ago across the city, but I really don't think Terranure was the black spot for crime that maybe the amount of patrols suggests. You know, maybe crime has decreased by 100% in Terranure, but I don't think it was particularly high to begin with.
5: That's really interesting. So you would say Terranure has a noticeable police presence, where lots of parts of the city would say, yeah. why don't we have a police presence?
4: And I think that probably doesn't help in the fear of crime, because when you are coming from an area which is so heavily policed and then going to the city centre where, relatively speaking, there's not as much of a presence.
3: Except I think that's changed in the last six months. I think there is a very visible Garda presence. If you walk down O'Connell Street at night, you'll see, and it's not just one or two, like I've seen six or eight Gardaí together, mm-hmm. including three or four huge lads, and you're just going, nobody's going to mess with them, basically. Yeah. So I think that has changed.
5: I have to say. Yeah. I want a visible Garda presence. I like it in other cities when I'm abroad and you do see the cops walking around and everything. And I kind of want it here as well.
3: Look, we need to tackle dereliction. We need to tackle litter. We need to make Dublin a more attractive place to come into. There is a new vehicle there to do that.
6: As well.
3: And there is a plan, that task force plan, David McRedman chaired. We have to act on it, because we are definitely at a tipping point. I don't think it's a no-go area, but we need to be careful. We do.
5: We also need to ask Cameron what his sinner is.
4: Oh yeah, it's not going to get any lighter, I'm afraid. So mine is the climate. So this week, the World Meteorological Organization said that El Nino is going to hit the world this year, leading to a rise in global temperatures. I don't think Ireland is going to be that badly affected, but Secretary General for the UN, Antonio Guterres, said this will fuel the fire of a warming world. I heard an interview with Dara O'Brien, the Minister for the Environment, this week, saying that we're not going to make our climate emission targets or carbon emission targets of reducing by 50% by 2030. We're not even nearly going to get that. And he conceded that and said, there are challenges, but hey, not so bad in the sort of, you know, hey, your Dublin bus is half an hour late, but it turned up. That's still pretty good, right? And I remember there was a piece that you guys did a couple of weeks ago on biodegradable bags not being suitable for food waste because they don't degrade at the quick enough rate that will be suitable for compost. And there were pieces around that and things we can do and sort of moments where you go, okay, I should be more eco-friendly. On the week of the Blue Origin rocket blowing up in Florida, and we were in a production meeting that week, and someone made the point that it's like, what's the point in all this recycling when these disasters are just undoing all that work? It's like when airlines like Ryanair were flying ghost flights during COVID just to save their slot in EU airports because of the way that system works. And I just felt, oh God, here I was recycling like an idiot for so long when all these emissions...
5: You can't give up.
4: I know you can't give up, but it makes it so hard.
5: Plaintive cry from Alison. Don't give up, Cameron.
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3: Okay, we're listening to Winners and Sinners. We've got Alison Curtis today, FM, and Cameron Hill of Off the Ball. For any other business, Alison, you've got a good one this week.
6: Yeah, and this, I think you'll get a reaction to this as well. Oh. So the reader's choice.
3: Did Kira say this?
6: Kira just said it to me and floated out of my head. So okay. I'm sorry.
5: No, Shane, that's not you. That's us.
3: Okay, welcome back. Alison Curtis of Today FM and Cameron Hill of Off the Ball are still with us. We are now going to move to any other business, and you've got a good one. We've been talking about it on the show already, Alison, tell us more.
6: Everyone's going to have an opinion, which is good. So the New York Times Magazine, the Reader's Choice 100 Greatest Living American Songwriters, and we saw a lot of this throughout the last couple of weeks because they do long-form interviews with the ones that were in the top 10. It's an interesting list. I know, as you said, you've gone through it. In the top 10, there's two women, which is Dolly Parton, Taylor Swift and Carole King. Taylor Swift's in at 7. And at number 1 was Bob Dylan, and then Paul Simon, who I would agree with very strongly, is number 3, Bruce Springsteen.
3: Billy Joel, 5.
6: Stevie Wonder, 6.
3: Taylor Swift, 7. Dolly Parton, 8. James Taylor, 9. And Willie Nelson, at 10.
5: Yeah. Can I offer a slightly controversial point of view, which I have offered already, and I just would love to hear your take, Alison, as a muso. Bob Dylan, overrated?
6: I'm not. Oh. I know. Oh. I'm sorry. And
4: like
6: I'm
4: a
6: not
4: stake through my heart, Kira. Ouch.
6: A super fan as you know, a lot of people are. He's undoubtedly had a huge impact on the scene of music writing and in general. But they get pitted against each other quite a bit. As a Boss fan, I've been seen as lesser than, and he's not as, you know, tactical in his songwriting or as, you know, some would say, are you creative? But I do.
5: Creative slash just an old git. Like Bob Dylan, I think part of his aura is the rudeness, the the indifference to fans.
4: Yeah. That has nothing to do with his songwriting.
5: No, I disagree, Cameron. I actually think that's why he's rated, because there is a bunch of people that see that as his part of his genius.
6: Mm. Yeah.
5: And I think that actually, if he was a pleasant guy, I don't think Bob Dylan would have the reputation that he has.
4: But he wrote some of the greatest albums of his, like, that we've ever come across before he was 25, before that persona was carved in.
6: He was definitely
4: like
6: a hard rain's gonna fall, definitely.
5: Yeah, and Blood in the Tracks and all, and I get it, and I was a big fan in college, but with the benefit of time and look, like, I would argue that Astral Weeks, written at 23 by Van Morrison, is a better album than anything that Bob Dylan has produced. Now, he's wanting this list because he's Irish.
6: Yes.
5: But to me, I think he's overrated. And I think
6: it's okay to have that opinion.
3: And so who would you have at number one?
4: I mean, curmudgeon-y artist Van Morrison's up there.
5: Oh no, I know. And I can't argue with that. And that's part of maybe why he's perceived
3: number one. We should say as well, because I was giving out yards. I was saying, why isn't Brian Wilson on this? Why isn't Marvin Gaye on this?
6: American Living.
3: It's Living.
5: Yeah,
3: I
5: did think it was interesting how few black artists were there. Like Marvin Gaye, obviously not live, but there are so many incredible. Yeah. I don't know, and I'm not trying to...
3: I think Dylan's a worthy number one. I don't think you can have anyone else at number one, personally.
5: But
6: it comes down to taste as well. That's the whole thing. Like,
5: of course
6: I was made fun of all the time. In my early 20s, I became a big Springsteen fan, and at that time, it was mostly reserved for guys in their 40s, and everyone's like, why do you... Like, in amongst my Pixies and Sonic Youth and stuff. I'm glad Taylor Swift is as high as she is, and Dolly Parton is an incredible songwriter. Like,
5: totally.
6: Is this Jolene... And I Will Always Love You,
3: I'm not
6: written
3: sure
6: in the same day.
3: In the top 10, personally, but anyway.
4: I think she's got a little bit of a personality higher part to that, because she's so universally beloved too as a person, and that might help too.
5: I think Stevie Nicks deserves to be on that list somewhere.
6: Higher than 16.
5: I think Landslide is one of the all-time.
4: Definitely.
3: Is Stevie Nicks write Landslide?
4: Mm-hmm. It's funny the point
6: Patti Smith is there.
4: I love Patti Smith as a poet as well.
6: Yeah, she's incredible.
4: Because Carole King and Jerry Geffen wrote so many songs for Motown and black artists, I think the black artist thing is really interesting because it shows how black music is perceived over there. Like Carole King written all those songs for Aretha Franklin and the Chiffons and so many of our favorite Motown classics as a white woman. And that's the type of, I feel, black music that a lot of people associate with that era, with Motown, even though it was written by two white people. I find that so interesting.
5: It is really interesting. It's a great list. It's been driving our text line all afternoon with people with all, as we say, different tastes. Cameron, you're any other business?
4: Yeah, I thought I'd lighten it up
3: after your pessimism in the last section. You've gone all optimistic now.
4: I think the class of 2026, so my brother is doing his leaving cert. He had Matt's paper one, I think, today.
3: Yeah, and my daughter also doing it. I should shout out to Evian as well.
4: Definitely. And I had never been.
3: What's your brother's name?
4: Robin. He hopefully had a good day. I know he was nervous about it, but I went to his graduation a few weeks ago and I was struck by something that I hadn't been struck by since I was 18, of the kind of, like, being in my late 20s now, you get to the point where you're like, how could you be optimistic about this world and what's coming down the tracks?
6: Wait,
4: like,
6: till you're 50s.
4: Like the climate and the prospect of a World Cup.
6: Jesus.
3: But you found hope.
4: I thought it's so great to see the enthusiasm and energy and to see someone who's going into that world and probably knows a lot more about it than I would have at 18, given the exposure to on social media and various other ills, and still having that optimism. I found that quite uplifting. And you look at a group like that and a collection of smart, intelligent people going into the world and you don't know what they're going to produce. And I think that's a wonderful
5: thing.
4: This
5: is why I think it's all going to be okay. And I mean, I'm not being facetious. It really is. And I totally get what you mean when you go into school, because my kids' school, every year they do a school concert and they all get up and they do covers of songs you've all heard, millions of them. And regularly, I cry at the concert. By the way, none of my children have ever performed in this concert, so that's not why I'm crying. But I'm crying because I get such joy out of watching their youthful exuberance and optimism and sort of lust for life and talent. And I go, they're going to go out into the world and they're going to do all these things. And it's just, it fills my cup.
6: Yeah, definitely. And I love looking at my daughter and going, you don't know the pain of what it means to actually make dinner every night.
3: Yeah.
6: Enjoy that time of your life.
3: Do you know what? The answer, my friend, is blowing it.
4: Yes.
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8: Good morning, I'm Jane McNamara. The US president insists the situation with Iran is going well despite strikes from both sides during the ceasefire. America's Central Command says it's shot down a number of Iranian drones heading towards the Strait of Hormuz. Iran's Revolutionary Guard says it's retaliated by firing missiles at US bases in Kuwait and Bahrain. It comes just hours after Donald Trump told NBC's Meet the Press he's totally destroyed the Iranian military.
9: Most of the drone factories have been knocked out. Most of the launching pads have been knocked out. And most of the missile manufacturing areas have been knocked out.
8: A fresh arrest and a court appearance have marked the latest stage of the investigation into a fatal stabbing in Dublin city centre. K.M. Balogun died after the attack on Clarendon Street on Monday morning. Daniel Pitcher reports.
10: A teenage boy remains in Garda custody this morning after being arrested in connection with the fatal stabbing of 21-year-old K.M. Balogun in Dublin city centre earlier this week. The juvenile, who's aged in his mid-teens, was arrested yesterday as part of the investigation into the fatal assault on Clarendon Street in the early hours of Monday morning. The arrest came on the same day a 25-year-old Galway man was granted bail after appearing before the courts on charges arising from events surrounding the incident. Joshua Brodericks of Glen Dara in Rahoon in Galway is accused of assaulting a man and a woman and engaging in violent disorder. Gardaí alleged that he led a group that chased Mr. Balogun and his friends through the city centre before the fatal attack took place. Mr. Brodericks is not accused of any offence directly relating to Mr. Balogun's death, and investigations are continuing.
8: The Irish Nurses and Midwives Organisation has served industrial action on the HSE in the southwest. It says their members are not happy with proposed staffing levels at the newly built Killarney Community Nursing Unit. INMO Industrial Relations Executive Catherine Courtney explains their concerns.
11: We've only recently begun engagement with the HSE in relation to the move to the new unit, and our INMO members, who are professional registered nurses, believe that the staffing levels proposed by the HSE are not at the safe level.
8: Vladimir Putin says there's no point meeting with Ukraine's leader for face-to-face peace talks. At an economic summit yesterday, the Russian president said Moscow was calmly and resolutely working towards its goals in the conflict. Vladimir Zelensky says Russia is once again choosing war. That's it for now. More in an hour.
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8: A wet and dull start this morning with widespread rain, drizzle and fog. A clearance will develop from the west later today with scattered showers and sunny spells breaking through. Highest temperatures 12 to 16 degrees. 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

0: It's the TED Radio Hour from NPR. I'm Manoush Zomorodi.
1: Hello, everybody. How are we doing? Are we good?
0: So, a while back, I went to a pretty unusual event.
1: I'm really excited to be here.
0: This was a dinner and TED Talk given by former White House chef Sam Katz.
1: Let's get into it. Let's start with those.
0: Who presented us with a four-course meal.
1: Let's start with the crab cakes.
0: Crab cakes with crispy capers.
1: Let's turn to fruit.
0: Then came mini tarts.
1: That beautiful little peach jam in the little mozzarella cup you had.
0: Seared Atlantic salmon with new potatoes and some focaccia on the side.
1: Wine.
0: All along, our wine glasses were topped off.
1: Yes, wine is definitely a fruit, people.
0: Until the end, when we were presented with chocolate cake and coffee. I mean, I'll say, it was very good. But Sam calls this meal the Last Supper, not like in the Bible. More because many of these dishes are under threat because of climate change.
1: Now, this menu has been put together with ingredients that experts and models predict will not be around for our kids and our grandkids. And you'll see that it's many of the foods that we hold dear.
0: Sam first gave this dinner over a decade ago at the Paris Climate Accords, when he realized that food and agriculture were not on the agenda.
1: When we say the word climate change, what do the words climate change actually mean? The point here is not to depress you or to scare you. It's not. It's to try to make an emotional connection in a way that I think only food can, to understand really what's at stake when we're having these conversations. Now, the good news is, on our plates really does hold some of the biggest both problems, but also potentials to solve these challenges of anywhere that we have. And that's the part that gives me a ton of hope.
0: There's a movement afoot to change the way we grow our food and eat. Because right now, global food production is a huge contributor to climate change. And the warming planet is making it harder for farmers to grow ingredients we take for granted. We've learned that eating local and organic foods are good for us and the environment. But it's just not enough. Agriculture needs to change drastically if we want to continue eating the foods we know and love and nourish the planet's billions of inhabitants. And so today on the show, figuring out the complicated future of food. A chef, a farmer, and a biotechnologist share how they're searching for solutions. So back to Sam Katz. He was cooking for the Obama family in the White House when he started working with them to get Americans to rethink how they eat, and ended up getting into food policy as well.
2: Most people didn't even have a basic connection at that point to their health and well-being and food. And the idea that it was having such a big impact on so many people's health, we hadn't connected those dots. And it was a lot of work to do to just try to say, like, how do we shift the culture and put these issues and how we're feeding ourselves sort of front and center?
0: You may remember some of their campaigns to make school lunches more nutritious.
3: Wait a minute! Are you First Lady Mrs. Michelle Obama?
0: Like Michelle Obama on Sesame Street, motivating kids to move more and eat healthier.
3: What are you doing here on Sesame Street?
4: I'm about to have this nice, healthy breakfast.
2: The idea was, one, can we start to shift the culture? Like, can we really elevate these issues on people's minds and start to shift our core values, and that we care about the health of food and the impact that food is having on our society and on our culture?
0: But here we are now, a decade later, and you have moved on to another pressing food problem.
2: Yep.
0: Tell me about that transition.
2: Well, I think the health of ourselves as humans and the health of the planet are inextricably linked. And climate change, which of course food and ag is a major driver of, is starting to decimate our capacity to feed ourselves. And the future is pretty scary when you start to see what the models look like in terms of our ability to grow the basic foods that we consume every day and some of the implications behind that. So for me, it's one big set of issues that we have to grapple with. But if we don't solve climate, all of the other things we care about in food are going to be just deeply impacted. And a lot of the progress that we've made are just going to be undermined by climate.
0: Sam Katz picks up again from his Last Supper dinner in 2024.
1: Our oceans are really on the front lines of climate change. in the Pacific Northwest, 2 years ago, they closed the snow crab fishery for the first time in its history. They did that because that fishery had gone from 11.7 billion crabs in 2018 to 1.9 billion last year. That's over an 80% collapse of that population in just 5 years. Now, there was hope that, you know, nature is resilient and that population will rebound. But just about a month ago, officials announced that that fishery would be closed for the second straight year because the population just had not recovered. That absolutely decimates those fishermen who have depended on that fishing grounds for generations. Now, let's turn to fruit. That beautiful little peach jam in the little mozzarella cup you had. Last year, we lost 95% of the Georgia peach crop. 95%. And when you start to look at the models and how our environment is changing, in our lifetimes, I don't believe we'll be growing peaches in Georgia at all. And what's Georgia without a peach? But I'm going to go to a fruit that is even more important, at least to me. And this is where these issues start to get pretty serious for me. That fruit is wine. The National Academy of Sciences predicts that by 2040, assuming we hit 2 degrees, or if and when we hit 2 degrees, the world's wine growing regions will be cut in about half in terms of what can sustain wine. Just a few weeks ago, one of the largest cava producers in Spain announced that they were laying off 80% of their workforce, about 615 people, it's a big operation, because they simply were not going to have grapes to harvest this year. There are producers in Champagne that are buying land in England because they do not believe they will be able to make champagne in Champagne in the foreseeable future. Now, you know things are really bad when the French are buying land in England to make champagne. It's like, sound the alarm. We got a problem here.
0: There are going to be some people listening who are like, well, boo-hoo, you and your fancy friends can't have your champagne, your cava, and your crab cakes. How do you explain the stakes to them? Why do you think this is an effective way to show people?
2: Oh, well, I wish I could stop there. So let's keep going. Let's talk about wheat and rice.
0: Staples.
2: So the world... 60% of the world's calories comes from wheat, rice, and corn. 60% from those three crops, okay? Those three crops keep life on planet Earth going. So the warmer we get, the worse it's gonna be for yield. The other part is, right now, about 15% of the world's wheat is grown in persistent drought conditions. By 2040, that number will be 60%. So you're gonna see massive collapses season over season in different parts of the world of full crops that just fail. Mm. And remember, the population is going to continue to grow. So it's not just sort of the current 7 billion. All the models show we'll get to be about 10 billion people by mid-century. So we have to feed a lot more people in a much more challenging climate as the yields are declining. It is a pretty serious situation.
0: So what can we do? Well, Sam says we need to tackle three areas to turn that situation around. First, let's talk about the consumer. He says we need to show companies that we want climate-friendly products. Only then will those companies truly invest in making products that are both sustainable and affordable.
2: We as consumers have to start choosing foods that are produced in a more climate-friendly and environmental-friendly way. And however we can do that, by supporting companies that are making any kind of claim, even if it's not true, we have to start moving the market so that all companies know that if they want to grow and they want to hold on to their consumer base, they have to start taking the environment into account.
0: What do you mean, even if it's not true?
2: Meaning that right now, there's work to do to hold these companies accountable, because there's plenty of companies who are saying these things, and it's just nonsense. Like, it's not real.
0: It's greenwashing.
2: There's some companies that are really trying to figure it out. So there's a bunch of nascent emerging brands that are doing a great job and trying to prove like it's possible. But the big companies right now, people aren't buying climate friendly. It's not a driver of sales. So right now for them, they look at their math. They're like, I need to invest how much money in changing my whole supply chain? And the CMO is like, I can't sell that. The mass market's not buying that.
0: And presumably it's at a premium as well.
2: Right. There's a premium. There's a cost to this transition. And one thing we haven't figured out is who's going to pay for it. And consumers have to start sending a very strong signal to these big companies, especially, that I'm going to choose products that are at least claiming to try to do a better job with the environment.
0: Next, more foods need to be developed that don't increase global warming, but actually help reduce it.
2: So with the right practices and some tools, food and agriculture can be sequestering megatons and gigatons of carbon, like really bend the global emissions curve. So you start doing practices like cover cropping and no-tilling, so you're not turning up the soil and you're helping to build the ecological health around that ecosystem. Those microbes in the soil will start pulling down carbon through the plants and storing it in the soil. One company I'm very excited about has fungi microbes, like little fungi, that you coat seeds with, and they're pulling down like 3 tons of carbon per acre per year and storing that carbon more permanently in the soil. So shifting our practices with a different mindset and starting to incentivize and pay farmers to solve some of these big problems is the answer. The problem right now is like we're asking farmers to make all these changes and take on all the risk in those changes and with no real short-term economic benefit to them.
0: Finally, as more climate-friendly farming practices and products become available, our culture around what we eat on a daily basis has to change too, he says.
2: This is the one place in our daily lives that we can collectively have a really big impact. And how we eat gives us a shot every single day to try to do a better job. And it doesn't have to be some big overhaul. Little by little, it can have a big impact. Not to be stressed about it, not to get all worked up about it. And if you have a steak every once in a while, I have a steak every once in a while. It's a treat.
0: It's a treat.
2: It's a treat. I love a ribeye. Like, I'm not gonna lie. I'm not gonna pretend like anybody tells you a ribeye didn't taste good, I think it's insane. Like, I just don't think they know what they're talking about. But like, that's okay. We just can't eat giant portions and we can't eat it all the time.
0: When we come back, we wrap up the Last Supper with some dessert and coffee. And chef turned food policy wonk Sam Kass predicts what happens next for food and climate. On the show today, the future of food. I'm Manoush Zomorodi, and you're listening to the TED Radio Hour from NPR. We'll be right back.

0: It's the TED Radio Hour from NPR. I'm Manoush Zomorodi. On the show today, the complicated future of food. And we were just talking to former Obama White House chef Sam Kass, who is now a food policy guy and hosts dinners that he calls the Last Supper. On the menu, dishes that are in jeopardy because of our changing climate.
1: This is not some far out future challenge.
0: In 2024, I attended one of his Last Suppers, where he also delivered his TED Talk.
1: Now, I wish I could tell you, you know, you're still gonna have your dessert and everything is fine.
0: Alongside coffee and chocolate cake for dessert.
1: And in some ways, chocolate is faring the worst. So probably you've never probably had a bite of chocolate that wasn't grown within about 10 degrees of the equator by smallholder farmers. And there is not a single model that shows that if and when we hit 2 degrees, any of that region will be suitable for chocolate production. It will be too dry and too hot. And again, this year, chocolate prices are up by 50% because those production ecosystems have been hammered by drought and extreme weather. Raise your hand if you've had a cup of coffee today or a cup of tea. Oh yeah, I'm sorry, I know. Much of coffee is grown, it's sort of in the valleys around mountainous areas, shade-grown coffee. And as it started to warm on the bottom of those mountains, it's just become simply too hot. About 75 of the 124 wild varieties of coffee are on the verge of extinction right now. And that's really a problem because much of the genetic material that we will need to try to produce hybrid varieties that could thrive in much more volatile climate are going to be lost.
0: You said earlier that back when you were in the Obama White House, that there was sort of a sense that people were ready for a change when it came to how they thought about their food, the cultural implications, the way that they understood how it related to their neighborhood, to their community. Are we ready for this next sort of way of thinking about food? Do we still have a lot of work to do before these changes happen?
1: There's mixed signals. Mm-hmm. When we were in the Obama administration, the big ag groups, first of all, did not engage with us. And if you said the word climate change, it was like you were spitting in their face. It was like the greatest offense. There was no discussion. Now, you have the biggest, most conservative ag groups sitting down and forming formal coalitions with some of the most well-known environmental groups to figure out how to galvanize agriculture to start solving these problems. And I would have bet every dollar I would ever make that that would never happen. On the other hand, you know, you still don't see the mass consumer rallying on this. You see parts of politics starting wanting to still go backwards on these things, which is like, you know, there's reasons to feel good and there's reasons to feel concerned. I think we have no choice but to figure out how to galvanize more people. And I'm father of two boys, Sai and Rafa, they're 6 and 5. And our ability to hand to the next generation the quality of life, the richness and deliciousness of life that we were given is truly at stake. And that's why these issues matter. And that's why working to make some better food choices matter. That's why voting matters. That's why advocacy in your church or your business that you either run or work at, in your schools, wherever you are, putting these issues forward matter. Asking the questions matter.
0: That was Sam Kass. He's the author of The Last Supper, How to Overcome the Coming Food Crisis. On the show today, the future of food. So that question of how to incentivize farmers to change how they grow staple crops so that they're better for the environment and make money? Well, there's a family farm getting closer to an answer here in the U.S. I met up for coffee with Jim Whitaker and his daughter, Jessica Whitaker Allen, to hear their somewhat radical approach to growing rice.
2: So rice is the single largest calorie consumed around the world every day. It feeds more people than any other crop. When we harvest it, it goes straight to the meal. We take the husk off and it's ready to eat.
0: Rice is calorie dense, a good source of protein. It stores well. which is why about half of the world eats it every day. And the Whitaker family has been growing rice for six generations.
2: Yeah, we've been in Arkansas for over 130 or 40 years, and sometimes I wonder, why did they stop here? Did their wagon break or what happened? But there's not many of us left. We're just only a few, me and my brother.
3: And I mean, I didn't even know that there was rice farming in Arkansas in the United States.
2: So Arkansas is the largest rice growing state in the country. We have six rice growing states. It's the largest one. About half of our rice is exported and about half of it is eaten inside the U.S.
3: So if I go to the grocery store and buy like Uncle Ben's or something like that, it could be from you?
2: If you bought Uncle Ben's ready-to-eat rice, there's a strong chance one in every three of those come off our farm.
3: Oh, wow. Okay.
2: Yeah.
3: So let's go back to how you got to be such a big supplier of rice in this country. You tell a story about how you were 22 and you were like, okay, grown up, I'm going to start my own farm. But not that easy.
2: No, it's not. I mean, I remember it like it was yesterday. We drove to the bank and didn't have two nickels to rub together, and we got a FHA beginning farmer loan and took off. So my brother and I rented a farm.
0: Here's Jim Whitaker on the TED stage.
2: Farming's a very capital-intensive business. My dad couldn't help us. He didn't have the finances. He could not help us get started. And let me tell you something about renting a farm when you're 22 years old. No one rents you a farm unless no one else wants to rent it. It was a big piece of land. It was cash rent. I mean, the stakes were set. We were doomed to fail. And we weren't focused on environmental sustainability back then. We were focused on economic sustainability. How do we make higher yield? How do we use less fertilizer? How do we get to the next year and feed our family?
3: In my mind, I mean, when you say rice farming, I mean, sorry, it's such a cliche, but I'm picturing, you know, rice fields in Vietnam or, you know, where there's water everywhere and people picking the rice. And,
2: right.
3: And is that what it looks like?
2: Okay, so rice around the world is grown in a flooded environment. This is for weed control purposes. When they plant the rice in the water, grasses don't grow well in the water. So that's why people use water all these thousands of years to grow rice is for weed control. Now, you know, I was in Bangkok a few months ago and a farmer was on his back porch. I'm like, well, how do you know if that's right? He said, well, that's the way we've always done it. Mm. I say I'm a fifth generation farmer. He's probably a 100th generation farmer. I mean, they've probably been farming rice there for 2,000 years in that same field. It's just the way he's always done it.
0: For thousands of years, rice has been grown in tiers of flooded fields. You've probably seen the photos. They look like massive green staircases. But about 20 years ago, Jim and his family started wondering what would happen if they didn't grow rice this way. They started experimenting with different methods, like getting rid of those tiers.
2: So one of the first things we did on our rice fields, we adopted a technique that's a little different. We leveled our fields completely flat. This is called zero grade. Rice all over the world is grown in a flooded environment, and most people use the natural contour of the earth to cascade the water down and let the water flow downhill. We call it continuous flood. They continuously put water on their fields. And we leveled ours flat with a perimeter road. And what that perimeter road lets us do is capture rainfall. So we're actually pump less water, we're actually able to use less water, we have less runoff, less erosion, less nutrients leaving our field. Nothing leaves our field unless we want it to. So it happens that economic and environmental sustainability go hand in hand, along with social sustainability. As we use less fertilizer, use less water, our yields start going up.
0: By flattening the rice fields, the Whitakers gave rain and fertilizer more time to soak into the soil. And that road they built around the fields, it collected excess water that they could reuse. So using less resources was good for the environment and the Whitakers' finances. Jessica Whitaker Allen, Jim's daughter, remembers helping out with those early experiments as a teenager.
4: I guess I was around 16, 17 years old, and we had a project 1 year to see and monitor our water use on our farm. And I would actually go monitor and record that data weekly, after rain events, just to make sure, you know, we've got this. And that's really when we started tracking this. We saw that our water use was down, and so we really started recording all this stuff by hand in just an Excel spreadsheet. We didn't know what we were doing.
3: But you knew you were onto something.
4: Yes. Uh-huh. So we started recording everything. Let's add more data points to that. Let's add our fertilizer. Let's add our fuel usage. And so we didn't know what was important or how it would be important.
0: That's when Jim and Jessica began to question the other fundamental tenet of growing rice, keeping the fields flooded. They decided to cycle the fields between flooding and letting them go dry.
3: So, okay, that's what's counterintuitive, right? Is because people think that rice needs to be in water all the time.
2: It's got to be submerged all the time, and it doesn't. And they think if I let it dry up, I'm going to hurt it some kind of way. So the varieties we're using are hybrids,
3: okay,
2: and they're very resilient.
3: So they can take it when the field gets dried out.
2: They can take it.
0: Not only did the rice do surprisingly well, this new method had other advantages for the climate because...
2: soil is full of microbes.
0: Microbes that multiply if crops are underwater.
2: And what they're doing in the soil on a basic level is they're down there chewing away, eating up the biomass that's left over from the crop before. So they're digesters. And out of that comes methane. The same way it happens in cattle operations or whatever.
0: Methane is a notorious greenhouse gas. And rice farming accounts for 8 to 11% of global methane emissions.
2: So when we dry the soil, that anaerobic microbial that's living in that soup, that mushy soil, either dies or goes dormant. So we break his life cycle. And then it stops emitting methane, but it doesn't hurt the rice. It actually helps rice when you use less water.
3: That reduces the emissions, the methane, by how much?
2: Last year our documented emission reduction was 79%.

0: what is called the Smart Rice Protocol. And we have one of the first ever third-party verified sustainable rice packages that hit the market a few months ago. And we're trying to get in retail locations, and I think that's gonna be the future.
1: But it's been tough getting retailers to sell climate-friendly rice. So the Whitakers are now partnering with over 30 other sustainable rice growers to try and create a market for climate-friendly rice. Recently, Jim also started advising an organization that is working to get more farms to invest in agriculture that earns a Climate Smart certification.
0: Almost like an organic certification.
1: Mm-hmm.
0: There are only a few in the world that are doing this, so it doesn't mean anything yet. We hope it means a lot in a few years.
2: I mean, take a walk through your supermarket. Everything's greenwashed. You can put whatever you want to on a package, and there's no rules, there's no standards. So we're trying to make that standard.
1: So there is opportunity here.
0: There's opportunity. I'm not doing it for nothing.
1: Is it going to cost the consumer more?
0: I think it will until we can get to scale. And I think it should cost the consumer a little bit more because they're partnering along this journey to clean up the climate. So we need to expand the price of rice just a little bit. And I'm working with a lot of companies that have that mindset to get more money to the farmer and help them do the stuff we're talking about doing.
2: Our town has 4,000 residents and one stoplight. The nearest airport, Starbucks, shopping mall, Whole Foods is 2 hours away in any direction. Without places like this and farmers like us, you'd be hungry, naked, and sober. We are going to work with farmers in Southeast Arkansas to educate them about the benefits of growing sustainable rice. We're going to work with veterans, immigrants, limited resource, and socially disadvantaged farmers. Farmers that aren't so different from my family just a few generations ago. We will then implement pay-for practices such as alternate wetting and drying, cover crop, no-till, and low-till. We will then help them learn about and document their greenhouse gas benefits. Monitor, measure, report, and verify them. Then market and sell that rice at a premium to help them realize the benefits of producing sustainable rice, the economic advantage.
0: Let me tell you why that's important. There are 400 million acres of rice grown globally. It is the largest emitter of methane gas. It is the largest user of irrigation water. And our methods, if used, can reduce greenhouse gas by 50%, reduce water use by 50%, increase yields to feed a hungry world.
1: So let's say there's a farmer watching this and thinking like, I don't know much about these practices, or you meet someone and they're like, how do I even begin to do this? What right now is the way that they learn to put some of these more sustainable practices to work?
0: So you just got to get plugged in and sometimes challenge the, this is the way my dad always did it mentality.
1: What would your dad say to that?
0: My dad wouldn't even recognize the farm today if he was still alive.
1: Really?
0: It's changed that much. I mean, when he retired and when my brother and I went back to the family farm, he could ride around every day and tell us what was wrong with everything and then be happy and go home. But you could tell he was thrilled to have us there.
1: Yeah.
0: And we immediately did the makeover to his farm, and he's like up in arms, you know, what are y'all doing? You're ruining that field. I don't think it should be done that way. And we just kept going. And then that fall, he said, that's the prettiest rice I've ever seen. So he didn't understand that sometimes you have to, you know, it's gonna look uglier before it looks better.
1: That was rice farmer Jim Whitaker and his daughter, Jessica Whitaker Allen. You can see their full talk at TED.com. When we come back, the future of meat. On the show today, the future of food.

0: It's the TED Radio Hour from NPR. I'm Manoush Zomorodi. On the show today, the complicated future of food. So as we've heard, staple crops like rice are big emitters of greenhouse gases. But even more so, meat production. Growing and grazing animals takes a lot of resources. So what if it didn't have to?
1: Yeah. There is so much we could potentially unlock by creating a world where we can farm cells for food.
0: This is Isha Datar. She first started thinking about this 15 years ago in college.
1: So I started as an undergrad student at the University of Alberta.
0: Isha was a cell biology major who really cared about the environment, but who also loved to eat meat.
1: Yes. I really got into steak tartare. This is like 2008. I mean, I thought that was a bit precocious for someone in undergrad.
0: And one day, she saw a poster promoting a meat science class. She signed up.
1: Meat 404, I think it was called.
0: I'm sorry, I have to ask, what is a meat science class?
1: Yeah, so in this class, we learn all about what meat is, how muscle transforms into meat, the meat industry. And I just remember feeling like, oh my God, we all have to become vegetarian tomorrow or vegan.
0: Yeah.
1: And that lasted for a couple weeks, that idea. And then a few classes later, we were just packing up our bags and our professor just mentions very casually, he's like, oh, maybe one day we'll grow food from cells.
0: Oh, so you just kind of tossed that one out there.
1: Yeah. And that was my real epiphany, which was, huh. Oh my gosh, yes, absolutely, that is going to happen.
0: That was all Isha needed to hear. She was hooked on the idea of cultivated meat and ended up writing her final paper on exactly how to grow meat from cells in a lab to eat. Because the concept of growing protein cells, it had been around, but applying it to food was pretty new.
1: And so I wrote this paper really pulling from medical journals that were looking at, you know, growing skin tissue for burn victims, like growing cell culture, but for medical purposes. And I wrote about the idea of applying that to food.
0: The paper was published in a peer-reviewed journal in 2010, and a lot has happened since. Isha has become a leader in the field of cellular agriculture. She's watched as billions of dollars have poured into cultivated meat startups.
2: Lab-grown meat is on the rise.
0: And the science has accelerated. In 2013, a professor unveiled the first lab-grown hamburger.
3: The first lab-grown burger has been cooked and
0: eaten. It cost over $300,000 to make. In 2016, there was the first lab-grown meatball.
4: This is the first time a meatball has ever been cooked with beef cells.
0: And then the first cell-based ribeye steak, the first lab-grown salmon, and the first cultivated chicken nuggets.
5: It tastes like chicken.
4: Because it is chicken.
0: And in 2021, Isha told an excited TED audience that cultivated meat could be coming to a dinner plate near you.
1: To me, this chicken nugget, this hamburger, this sausage, all made from cells instead of animals, aren't just fast food products. They're our ticket to a new food system. Here's how it works. Rather than raise a whole chicken with beaks, feathers, sentience, we grow the meat directly from muscle cells. We take a small biopsy from a living animal and then extract the cells of interest. Muscle cells in particular love to attach onto surfaces. It helps them grow and elongate into those long muscle fibers that we're so familiar with. So we might provide a scaffolding material for those cells to adhere onto. And then, of course, we have to feed the cells something. So we put them in a liquid medium that provides all the nutrients that these cells need to grow and divide. Lastly, the cells on the scaffold in the medium all grow within a bioreactor, which is kind of like a large stainless steel tank, looks a lot like brewing equipment, and can be just as big as well. And the bioreactor really just provides that constant, stable environment that those cells need to flourish in. And after those cells get a chance to mature into muscle fibers, we might harvest the cells and the tissues and then turn them into a nugget. Now, this wouldn't just be better for chickens and cows and pigs and the people who have to farm them and slaughter them. This could be better for the whole world. I mean, if this all works, it's our once-in-a-lifetime opportunity to get a second chance at agriculture, to do things better and to learn from our mistakes.
0: At this point, some of you might be wondering, when can I buy this meat? Well, it might be a while, because in the last few years, cultivated meat has gotten a reality check. Startups have come and gone. The FDA and USDA gave their approval in 2023, but several states have banned it, bans that were upheld in court. And in the rest of the country, you won't find cultivated meat in grocery stores either. You'll have to go to Singapore. In 2024, it became the first country to sell cultivated chicken. But those products still mostly contain plant-based fillers, which is why they're affordable. Isha's learning that lab-grown animal products have a long road ahead.
1: So around the world, there are a lot of companies that are doing little tastings here and there of their cultivated meat product. The product on the market in Singapore is made of 3% cells, 97% plant stuff. And that's actually exciting. Like, that's actually a really great step forward. It just feels like disappointment because it's been pitted against this expectation that was set way too high. And that expectation is cool as a future forward, like holy grail expectation of where we could be one day. But that's also the hardest thing you could possibly do.
0: And is that because it's so hard to actually cultivate animal protein? Like, what's the big challenge here?
1: Yeah, it is incredibly hard to cultivate animal protein into these kind of 3D cuts, like a chicken breast or a steak. Mm-hmm. In 2017, I was able to taste a steak chip, like very thin, crispy. The reason why it was a chip is because cells grow really well in two dimensions, like in these very thin layers.
0: Ah.
1: Getting them to grow in three dimensions is a lot harder.
0: There was a point where just even getting the opportunity to take a taste of this was nearly impossible. Mm-hmm. And if you did get a taste, that bite morsel would have been worth hundreds of thousands of dollars, right?
1: It's still the same.
0: Huh. So I was at a TED event recently where I had a lettuce wrap with cultivated chicken in it. It was definitely not 100% because I think that would have been too expensive.
1: So there's some skepticism there as well. It's like, is this product actually going to be viable in the market in the long term? You know, it's a big question.
0: Yeah. I mean, no offense, Isha, but like that is far less sexier than the simple headline, lab meat is going to save us from climate change. Here's a big juicy hamburger.
1: I know. If you have ideas for what our like tagline should be, let me know. But this is the invisible work that really moves biotech along. It's not going to be one company that brings it to market in a way that changes the world. It's not going to be 10 companies. It's not going to be one university. It's going to be an entire new scientific discipline because there's a long technical path ahead of us.
0: I guess I'm surprised because when you gave your TED Talk in 2021, you seemed super optimistic, excited, really talking about the potential behind cultivated meat.
1: Yes. I am optimistic about it. I think it's an incredibly exciting idea. I don't necessarily know if meat is the thing that's going to change the world. I'm very fixated on this idea of growing food from cells more broadly. Meat is one such kind of product, but it's this, again, this kind of holy grail product. There's a lot of interesting things that we might discover in farming cells for food that aren't meat, but make a huge difference in the near term.
5: By farming cells, we could actually proactively envision agriculture for a climate-changed world. We could theoretically grow anything that might come from plants or animals from cells instead. Vanilla doesn't have to be rainforest farmed. Egg whites don't have to come with a yolk. Foie gras can be completely cruelty-free. And leather and silk don't have to come off the back of an animal or the home of a silkworm. In fact, we already consume cellular agriculture products in our everyday lives just in super small quantities. Several vitamins, flavors, and enzymes are already made in cell cultures. In fact, rennet, which is the set of enzymes used to turn milk into curds and whey for cheese making, used to come from the stomach lining of the fourth stomach of calves, baby cows. And in 1990, a cell-cultured version hit the market, a version of the key enzyme chymosin. And today, only 30-ish years later, 90% of rennet used for cheesemaking came from a bioreactor instead of a calf.
6: We're used to transforming food with biotechnology. It's arguably like the oldest technology we have is when we started fermenting foods. And we started making beer and kimchi and pickles and yogurts and cheeses and all that kind of stuff. Like, that was us transforming foods with cell cultures. We could have never looked at a glass of milk and said we wanted it to be stinky with like veins of mold going through it and hard and it melts.
0: Mm. And you mean like cheese is basically what you just described in the most disgusting way possible. Okay.
6: Yeah, like, would someone have envisioned cheese from scratch? Had they never had cheese before?
0: Uh-huh.
6: And so similarly, if we looked at milk and couldn't have envisioned cheese, today we're looking at meat and we're just trying to make meat again. But maybe we can make the cheese of meat. That is such an exciting vision for me. Is unlocking the power of cell culture to just increase food culture instead of replicating a culture we already have.
0: Okay, last question. Do you still love steak tartare?
6: I do still love steak tartare. I've gone through long bouts of not eating meat, vegan, vegetarian, all that kind of stuff. But yeah, no, I'm still that conscious and conflicted carnivore that I was when I got into this.
0: That was Isha Datar, executive director of the nonprofit New Harvest. You can see her full talk at TED.com. We started today's show by talking about how we can preserve many of the foods we love, from crab cakes to the Georgia peach. We want to end the show with an artistic twist on the future of agriculture, specifically stone fruit. Artist Sam Van Aken works at the intersection of botany, conservation, and creative expression. Here he is on the TED stage in 2019, talking about his project, The Tree of 40 Fruit.
7: 100 years ago, there were 2,000 varieties of peaches, nearly 2,000 different varieties of plums, and almost 800 named varieties of apples growing in the United States. Today, only a fraction of those remain, and what is left is threatened by industrialization of agriculture, disease, and climate change. The Tree of 40 Fruit is a single tree that grows 40 different varieties of stone fruit. So that's peaches, plums, apricots, nectarines, and cherries all growing on one tree. It's designed to be a normal-looking tree throughout the majority of the year, until spring when it blossoms in pink and white, and then in summer bears a multitude of different fruit. I began the project for purely artistic reasons. I wanted to change the reality of the everyday, and to be honest, create this startling moment when people would see this tree blossom in all of these different colors and bear all of these different fruit. I create the Tree of 40 Fruit through the process of grafting. I'll collect cuttings in winter, store them, and then graft them onto the ends of branches in spring. In fact, almost all fruit trees are grafted because the seed of a fruit tree is a genetic variant of the parent. So that when we find a variety that we really like, the way that we propagate it is by taking a cutting off of one tree and putting it onto another. This is definitely not a sport of immediate gratification. It takes a year to know if a graft has succeeded. It takes 2 to 3 years to know if it produces fruit. And it takes up to 8 years to create just one of the trees. Each of the varieties grafted to the Tree of 40 Fruit has a slightly different form and a slightly different color. As the project continues, it's been conservation by way of the art world. As I've been asked to create these in different locations, what I'll do is I'll research varieties that originated or were historically grown in that area. I'll source them locally and graft them to the tree so that it becomes an agricultural history of the area where they're located. These are plums from just one tree of 40 fruit in 1 week in August. Several years into the project, I was told that I had one of the largest collection of these fruit in the eastern United States, which as an artist is absolutely terrifying. But in many ways, I didn't know what I had. I discovered that the majority of the varieties I had were heirloom varieties. Several of the varieties dated back thousands and thousands of years. And finding out how rare they were, I became obsessed with trying to preserve them. So I set out to create an orchard to make these fruit available to the public. So Governor's Island is a former naval base that was given to the city of New York in 2000. And it opened up all of this land just a 5-minute ferry ride from New York. And they invited me to create a project that we're calling the Open Orchard that'll bring back fruit varieties that haven't been grown in New York for over a century. Currently in progress, the Open Orchard will be 50 multi-grafted trees that possess 200 heirloom and antique fruit varieties. So these are varieties that originated or were historically grown in the region. Varieties like the early strawberry apple, which originated on 13th Street and 3rd Avenue. Since a fruit tree can't be preserved by seed, the Open Orchard will act like a living gene bank or an archive of these fruit. Like the Tree of 40 fruit, it'll be experiential. It'll also be symbolic. Most importantly, it's going to invite people to participate in conservation and to learn more about their food. Growing up on a farm, I thought I understood agriculture, and I didn't want anything to do with it. So I became an artist. But I have to admit that it's something within my own DNA. And I don't think that I'm the only one. 100 years ago, we were all much more closely tied to the culture, the cultivation, and the story of our food. And we've been separated from that. The Open Orchard creates the opportunity not just to reconnect to this unknown past, but a way for us to consider what the future of our food could be. Thank you.
0: Sam Van Aken is an artist and an associate professor at the School of Art at Syracuse University. And you can still visit the Open Orchard Project on Governor's Island in New York. Thank you so much for listening to our show about the future of food. This episode was produced by James Delahoussaye, Rachel Faulkner-White, Matthew Cloutier, Harsha Nahata, and Chloe Weiner. It was edited by Sanaz Meshkinpour and me. Our production staff at NPR also includes Fiona Guerin and Katie Monteleone. Irene Noguchi is our executive producer. Our audio engineers were Neil Tivolt, Robert Rodriguez, Gilly Moon, and David Greenberg. Our theme music was written by Ramtin Arablouei. Our partners at TED are Chris Anderson, Roxanne Highlash, Alejandra Salazar, and Daniela Balarezzo. I'm Manoush Zamarodi, and you've been listening to the TED Radio Hour from NPR.
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29: Now, good morning, wherever you are, and welcome to Saturday's Down to Business. I'm Emmett Oliver, standing in for Bobby Kerr this morning, and I'll be keeping you company until 10 o'clock. Coming up on the show today, we'll be talking to the CEO of a new platform aiming to make the internet more accessible for people with disabilities, how to build a high-confidence workplace your employees will tell their friends about. Plus, the intriguing world of matchmaking in 2026 will be the focus of our industry review. But before we do any of that, it's time for news and sport with Jane.
28: Across Ireland, this is the home of conversation that counts. 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
30: Good morning, I'm Jane McNamara. The US president insists the situation with Iran is going well despite strikes from both sides during the ceasefire. America's Central Command says it's shot down a number of Iranian drones heading towards the Strait of Hormuz. Iran's Revolutionary Guard says it's retaliated by firing missiles at US bases in Kuwait and Bahrain. It comes just hours after Donald Trump told NBC's Meet the Press he's totally destroyed the Iranian military.
31: Most of the drone factories have been knocked out. Most of the launching pads have been knocked out. And most of the missile manufacturing areas have been knocked out.
30: A fresh arrest and a court appearance have marked the latest stage of the investigation into a fatal stabbing in Dublin city centre. Cian Balogun died after the attack on Clarendon Street on Monday morning. Daniel Pitcher reports.
0: A teenage boy remains in Garda custody this morning after being arrested in connection with the fatal stabbing of 21-year-old KM Balogun in Dublin city centre earlier this week. The juvenile, who's aged in his mid-teens, was arrested yesterday as part of the investigation into the fatal assault on Clarendon Street in the early hours of Monday morning. The arrest came on the same day a 25-year-old Galway man was granted bail after appearing before the courts on charges arising from events surrounding the incident. Joshua Brodericks of Glen Dara in Rahoon in Galway is accused of assaulting a man and a woman and engaging in violent disorder. Gardaí alleged that he led a group that chased Mr. Balogun and his friends through the city centre before the fatal attack took place. Mr. Brodericks is not accused of any offence directly relating to Mr. Balogun's death, and investigations are continuing.
30: Vladimir Putin says he doesn't see the point in accepting Vladimir Zelensky's request for peace talks over ending the war. The Ukrainian leader sent an open letter on Thursday calling for direct negotiations and a ceasefire. The Russian president called it rude. It comes as local media reports Russian attacks have killed five people in three separate incidents in Ukraine's southern Kherson region. And the iconic New Orleans fast food outlet Popeyes opens its doors in Blanchardstown in Dublin this morning. It's the first time the restaurant has come to Ireland, and to celebrate its arrival at the shopping centre, the first three customers through the door at 10 a.m. will enjoy free chicken sandwiches for life. That's it for now. More in an hour.
1: Can you hear the mighty roars? Feel the very ground shake? Step back in time and prepare to be amazed, fellow adventurers. Let's go!
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30: In soccer, the boys in green finished with a 1-1 draw against Canada in Montreal last night, while the girls in green secured a historic first win over the Netherlands. That finished 3-2 at Portcullis. In Gaelic games, there's a hurling doubleheader at Croke Park this afternoon. The Joe McDonagh Cup gets the affairs underway at HQ from 3:45 as Laois take on Carlow. Following that, Dublin and Galway will lock horns. In rugby, Leinster will look to book their place in this year's URC final as they welcome the Stormers to the Aviva Stadium. The South African side head to Dublin off the back of a 44-21 win over Cardiff, while the Blues defeated another South African opponent in the Lions in their quarter-final last week. Kick-off in Dublin is at 5:30. And in racing, there's an 8-race card in Clonmel. The first of those goes to post from 1:15.
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30: A wet and dull start this morning with widespread rain, drizzle and fog. A clearance will develop from the west later today with scattered showers and sunny spells breaking through. Highest temperatures 12 to 16 degrees. 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
29: Now, good morning wherever you are, and welcome to Saturday's Down to Business. This is the show that gets behind how things really work in Irish business. I'm Emmett Oliver, standing in this Saturday morning for Bobby Kerr. And coming up shortly, we'll have our newspaper panel. Louisa, me and Declan Ralph are here to talk about a lot of very, very busy business pages this morning. Irish accessibility platform Nexus Inclusion has launched a new toolkit for those with disability. How accessible are our main websites? The Repack CEO Zoe Cavanagh will be here with us today in the executive chair. And you'll hear from a chartered psychologist on making your workplace a high confidence environment. Questions as ever being asked about how resilient is Ireland's business model after a 12% drop in GDP during the week. The Irish Times' Cliff Taylor will come and talk to us about that. Plus, three matchmakers join us to chat about the business of love later on in the programme. You can text me, of course, at 53106, cost or 30 cent, or email me at downtobusiness@newstalk.com. And finally, of course, there's our WhatsApp number, 0871400106. Now, nobody was happy to see me this morning because they said, you brought the rain, Emmett, you brought the rain. So I am here sitting instead of Bobby Kerr. He seems to get better weather when he appears, so he just has an uncanny knack of doing that. Let me introduce, first of all, our newspaper panel, because we have a fair bit to get through. We have Louisa Meehan, who is from Woodview HRM, and Declan Ralph of BW Foods. Both very welcome.
5: Good morning.
29: Sorry about the conditions outside through our window. It feels like January, which is a bit strange. As I said in the introduction, a fair bit of stuff going on, and not all of it business, but more sort of social and economic.
5: Yeah.
29: Healthcare looming large, and I think there's really, we always say this when there's a big predominant story, there's only one place to start, but there is only one place to start, which is the Rotunda Hospital, across the front page of virtually all the papers. And Louisa, this is a story that has a lot of different elements to it. Women's healthcare right front and centre, obviously the whole issue of private versus public, slaunch of care reforms, and of course a clash between a hospital and a minister. So there's a lot going on here, but the main drift of the coverage is that we're in a Mexican standoff between the hospital and the minister, both very much asserting their cases either through spokespeople or sources and so on. Mm-hmm. There's lots of letters and legal advice floating around. So what's your reaction to the coverage this morning and the issue more generally?
5: So I've actually got very strong opinions on this. The Rotunda is the hospital, I suppose, being named because it's one of the largest maternity hospitals in the country. But as you read through the story, it's clear that this is actually the maternity hospital. So the obstetricians throughout the country are advocating that we can continue to have private health care for women who are going through maternity care. About 25% of women who go through maternity care opt for private healthcare. That's one in four. It's a huge number. What the minister is saying that we need to abolish that and there needs to be just public healthcare for private patients. Now, for me personally, I know I'm quite privileged. I was able to have private healthcare for both of my pregnancies and I didn't do it, you know, out of any, it was a difficult choice in some ways financially, but for me, it was really, really important that I could choose who was in the room. I did not feel comfortable having a male doctor in the room. Not that they're not phenomenal, they are, and I've lots of friends who've used them, but I felt really vulnerable and I felt unsafe and I was utterly terrified. And I know with my first pregnancy, had I not been private, the registrar that was on duty in the middle of the night when I went in was going to send me back to the ward, and it was the consultant that was called because I was a private patient who made a decision in relation to my healthcare, and that is the only reason that my son is alive today.
29: So you're using the word choice there, and you're putting your personal story onto that, you know, making it real in what you're saying.
5: Real. Like, there's another story in here about a lady who's currently pregnant, Sinead Murphy Collins, who's 34, travelling from Mullingar to Dublin to have private antenatal care because her pregnancy is high risk. And not everybody can afford to have private healthcare. Everybody who's in a high risk pregnancy or in any pregnancy deserves the very best possible medical care. But every woman who has the ability to have choice should be able to choose the best possible care to make her feel safe. And if that means that you choose a particular consultant who you have a connection with to support you in what is one of the most incredibly magical and traumatic experiences that most women go through, then they should have that choice and it shouldn't be removed from them.
29: And do you think it's like the optics of this, just taking it on that level, the idea that we're going to solve this issue of public and private and we're going to decide that the test case for it is going to be, you know, a pregnancy care, it's not a good look. You know,
5: it's not a good look. We're basically saying, yeah, let's attack women's health. Let's take away a right from women to have private healthcare in a situation where they need it. If this is going to be the policy, then the government needs to come out and there needs to be absolutely no private patient in any public hospital for any treatment at any time in the country. And that's not what they're saying. What they're saying is that we're not going to have private healthcare for women who are going through maternity care.
29: Declan, what's your take on it? I mean, there's certainly issues here. A lot of men making decisions for women is a kind of a problem, a patriarchal kind of element to this story. But then there is a woman minister equally. So it's a kind of a complicated one from that point of view. But the new element I'm noticing in this is that the health insurers are saying they won't pay for a lot of these consultancies. So it's getting very knotty, this whole thing, isn't it?
6: It is getting very complicated, yeah. The health insurers, the main ones in there, are saying that they're probably not going to pay the bills if you use a the consultant that's on the public only contract, if you use them and they give you private care and you claim it back from your health insurer, that they're unlikely to pay you. I think as well, Emmett, the Minister McNeill as well has said, I mean, you know, she makes a point where she wants the consultants who have been trained by the state, in the state, who are being paid for by the state to work for all women in the Irish state who have risky pregnancies or, you know, just normal pregnancies, if that's the correct way to say it, Louisa, and not just because a woman has the opportunity to go private and can do that. So she's making the sort of counter-argument that, you know, it should be available to everybody. I think as well, the scale of this is actually quite small. If you look at some of the detail here, it says between January and March of this year, there was just one consultant on a Sláinte Care contract at the Rotunda offering private care, and that consultant delivered just two babies, which is 0.5% of the 373 babies successfully delivered, I presume, and all healthy under private care at the hospital in that time. So it's a small amount of babies. It's one consultant, they're saying, but the principle here that the Rotunda seem to be fighting for is that private healthcare for pregnant women is continued into the future.
7: But what comes across to me is a kind of a typical Irish story here, which is we see these headlines about Sláinte Care and we're going to have universal healthcare, and everyone sort of goes, oh, that's happening, and everyone moves on. But it wasn't happening, clearly. And, you know, it wasn't cleaned up. Whatever, leave the rights and wrongs of who's doing what or whatever, but it was kind of presented as we're moving towards this new system, we're having one tier in our health system, and everyone can move on in terms of coverage and analysis and so on. But when you actually go through what's happened, there's all sorts of emails and letters flying between the two sides. So it wasn't fixed at that time.
6: Well, it's sort of, again, as you say, typically Irish. There was a deadline. It was all supposed to be done by this time. And sure, it's only a deadline. Sure, we'll keep doing what we're doing, and we have a principle here that we want to fight for, so we're going to sort of ignore the deadline and keep moving along with what we're doing.
7: Yeah, and seems to be that, Louisa.
5: Well, what I would say to just add to that is the healthcare providers are the people who understand best the level of care and support that a woman needs in a maternity situation or anybody needs in any other medical situation. The obstetricians, the hospitals, are almost all coming out and saying that we need to maintain the option for private healthcare for women in these situations. So are we going to turn around and have politicians who are not medically trained say that the medical profession are incorrect in terms of the care and support that these women need? And it isn't, you know, there's a little bit in here about pitting the consultants against the midwives. And I think that that's unfair, because every woman who goes through a maternity hospital will have the support of midwives. Midwives are absolutely incredible. They're a phenomenal support. And for some women, a midwife will handle the entire pregnancy and the majority of the delivery and do a phenomenal job. But that's not the right care for every woman in every situation. And in my experience, the midwives and the consultants work incredibly well together, and they support each other. And, you know, I think pitting one against the other is not the way to go.
6: I think as well, Emmett, just on this as well, I mean, these public only contracts, their salaries are up to €340,000 per annum. So should they not be giving the same care to a public patient as they would to a private patient? You know, I mean, you know, should they not be on call? Should they not be available to public patients as much as they would be to private patients? Is that not an argument as well?
7: Yeah, well, I mean, you know, lifting the standards across the board, I suppose, is what you're saying. What I do know, because I've had many years of looking at these things, is this has all the hallmarks of a big summer story that will run weeks and weeks and weeks and months and months and months. And I suppose the minister doesn't want to be seen or perceived as the minister who lost Sláinte Care on her watch. I presume that's what's motivating her position. But as Louisa has said, it's much bigger.
5: And actually, you know what? I didn't want to lose my baby, and I didn't want to lose my health. And that would have happened in two different situations, one in relation to my baby, one in relation to me personally. In it with a post-pregnancy complication, we're having a consultant, having somebody who knew my case, who I could reach out to, improved my health outcome immeasurably.
7: Yeah, so when this word choices used, you're saying there's a lot more going on than the word would indicate you to. Now, let me move on to a story that might seem a million miles away, but it's kind of tenuously connected, because it's about the state's ability to deliver things and deliver projects and design policy correctly, which is Irish Rail, who have written down the value of a signalling project by €50 million, which in anyone's world is big money. Now there's a possible issue with a signalling system in Cork. So Declan, I mean, from children's hospitals to this story, we keep getting it wrong when it comes to big infrastructural projects.
6: We certainly do. And this seems to have been going on for about 12 years, Emmett, at this stage, from the genesis of this project. But we have got it really wrong. As you said, 50 million. In fact, the Irish Rail had to take an impairment on their financial accounts of that 50 million recently as well. It's one of those stories. There's an awful lot of figures in it, an awful lot of detail in it. And when you start looking at it...
7: This is Martin Wall, Irish Times. Yeah,
6: Martin Wall in the Irish Times. So the 50 million write-down, initially they thought that this would cost about 188 million, was what the original estimate was, but that just seems to be going up and up and up. Also, the company that's involved here, Indra, who are the software company, are at the root of the cause of the delays because their software is just not working. They're not delivering it on time. They're blaming everything from COVID to remote working.
7: We had a similar-ish type of project in the Arts Council about a year and a half ago. Louisa, what is it about IT projects? They just seem to be perennially problematic and overrunning on budget.
5: They're really difficult to plan. They're really difficult to put in place in a way that makes sense. And, you know, as we've said, this is going on for 12 years. What we needed from an IT perspective 12 years ago, what we would have planned for, budgeted for, what we need today are probably vastly different. It's not clear to me in reading the story if any part of this IT system has been functional. It seems like it possibly hasn't. And it seems like there's a control room that's going on that's linked to the guards and links to the rail, but that this was initially intended to be for the Dublin Rosslare line and then, you know, sort of spread out throughout the country. What I would say in relation to IT projects is when they're going wrong, sometimes, even if there is a significant loss, the cheapest thing to do can be to call it, make a decision and say, this isn't working, it's not going to work, we're going to stop sending good money after bad, and let's take a step back and actually say, what do we need to do and how do we do a better job at this? Because just giving more and more money to this Spanish IT provider who hasn't been delivering, you know, their off-the-shelf product doesn't seem to be providing what we need, that's not going to fix the problem.
7: I know, I mean, I agree with you. And you get to that moment where you go, do we stick or twist with this provider, vendor? You know, yeah. You have to decide.
6: You would also think, Emmett, that, you know, in a significant infrastructural project like that, that there would be penalties built into it. I mean, you know, that would be standard business practice. Why aren't the state doing that?
7: You don't see much recouping. You know, you don't see vendors being pursued. Yeah. Maybe they won't sign the contract or they won't tender if that's the conditions because it's a tight market in some areas.
5: Maybe we changed with the requirements. Maybe we said we want X and we got X. We're like, oh, well, maybe we want X plus Y plus Z. And they're going, well, we can do that, but it may or may not work. Like, we don't actually see the detail of
7: that. No, you'd have to get into
5: that.
7: And what was the original procure? You'd have to do a lot of digging to get to the bottom of it. Louisa, can I move you on to the world of pay?
5: Yes.
7: IBEC, not happy, you know, and that's their job, is to be not happy about certain things over time. But this is about the whole issue of pay and how we find out, like, this is new rules coming in via the EU, but we're adding a bit on, apparently, and we're sort of putting an Irish spin on this. And what they're looking for here is you cannot ask employees what they were paid in their previous post or job applicants, which, you know, a lot of us listening in would be some people happy about that, other people less so, depending on your situation. And then also more, you know, rules about revealing pay so we can see the gender pay gap between different categories of workers doing the same job. Employers, you probably won't be surprised, aren't happy with all of this. Meanwhile, again, the minister in this case is Norma Foley saying these are good progressive ideas. So where do you sit?
5: So look, the crux of the issue here is that this is about the EU pay transparency directive. We've known about this for the last couple of years. It was supposed to be coming into effect from tomorrow, from the 7th of June. It isn't going to come into effect. The primary issue for employers, and particularly for the SME sector, as IBEC is saying, is the lack of clarity in terms of timeframes. So the government haven't given us clear guidelines. They haven't given us a clear timeframe. As HR professionals, we have a really good idea in relation to what's coming in. And as you said, one of the things will be in recruitment that you can't ask somebody what their salary was. You probably can still ask them what their salary expectation is into the future. You need to be more clear.
7: And the reason this is a bugbear, a lot of employees feel that they can never advance. If they're on a low paid role, they're always going to be stuck. And whereas if they cannot, that's right or wrong, that's a lot. People I talk to say, you know, I'm only on X and I know I can never get out of this band because the employer will use that as the baseline.
5: So yes, you're right to a large extent, but it's actually based in equal pay for gender reasons, in that historically women enter at a lower pay rate. And so if a woman is applying for a job and a man is applying for a job, on average, it is likely that the man is on a higher salary going into applying for the job than the woman. And so therefore, if you base the new salary for the new job on your current salary, then you're just sort of, you know,
7: perpetuating
5: the problem.
7: Yeah.
5: Whereas if you say this job is worth 50,000.
7: Yeah, as you say, you can still talk about future expectations.
5: Future, exactly.
7: Right?
5: And then whoever gets the job gets the 50,000, irrespective of whether they were on 30 or 40 beforehand.
7: Right. Well, we have a serious high roller here beside us on the left hand side, Declan. I mean, money is even irrelevant at this point. So what do you think of what's happening here?
6: I think it's great. I think what the government needs to do, you mentioned it, indicated in your intro there, that this gold plating, let's just stick with what the EU want. I don't think we need to gold plate it. I think the EU have been slow here in developing their toolkit for employers as well. So that has had a knock-on effect here at us in Ireland here. But for me, it is one of those things that I think is very good and will be good for people in terms of career progression and in terms of self-development over time.
7: And Declan, while I have you, I'm going to spend a brief moment on this because we're talking to Cliff Taylor of the Irish Times later in all of this, but mention of the economy, a big revision during the week, Declan, 12% drop in GDP here in Ireland. I know GDP is not telling us everything by, or sometimes telling us too much,
6: yeah.
7: But do you worry a little bit about the fragility of the Irish economy as we head into the middle of the summer?
6: Not so much, no. I think the drop really is back to a Trump effect again.
7: I knew his name would come up. Well, he did all right. We're 22 minutes
6: in there.
7: The T word has only appeared now.
6: In 24 and 25, a lot of the pharmaceutical and tech companies front-loaded their deliveries into the US out of Ireland. So, you know, we got a bump in those 2 years, and now we're coming down in the current time frame. So it's not working. The modified domestic demand, which is the preferred metric, as you say, in terms of what's happening here locally, grew by 0.6% during the quarter. And domestic focused sectors of the economy also growing very, small, but 0.4, but still growing. So I think it's a good one. The downside of it is that in terms of the EU, it's kind of skewing the figures a bit. And
7: I'm sure they're delighted our figures are skewing their figures.
6: Yes, and they're a little bit out, but from a consumer point of view, it looks like they will put up the interest rates in the next quarter as well. So that's, you know, first time since 2023. So that's not good news for everybody either.
7: Yeah, so a mixed bag is what you're saying. There's one there and there for everybody to take something out of it. If we aren't talking about Trump, Louisa, we're talking about AI these days in 2026. You either have to be talking about one or the other, it would seem. So we have a number of AI stories kind of littering the newspapers in various angles. We have, I suppose, the interesting first part is regulation. So we have a big AI company, Anthropic, which is becoming more known because they've got a lot of very advanced systems. They're saying that they should halt the development of AI. It's so scary and dystopian that we need to sort of stop the whole thing. Is there a slight element, though, of sort of asking the fox to regulate the chicken house here? Like, these companies are going to say various things, but some outside force needs to kind of grasp this whole area, I would suggest.
5: I would completely agree with you, but it's a little bit like, who is that outside force? Because if we don't have AI developing in the West, in America, in the Europe, is it going to come from China? And then we'll have no control over it. So this is a geopolitical issue as much as it is an AI issue. And we do need to pay attention to the likes of Anthropic. They know what they're talking about. And what they're saying here is that AI is moving so fast that if we don't slow it down, AI itself will start creating new AI and humans won't be involved in the process. So we won't have the level of control that we currently have as humans in terms of how AI systems are developed and evolved over time.
7: Well, they could slow down themselves.
5: They could.
7: So what I mean is they don't need anyone else to tell them to slow down.
5: No, but if they slow down and it's not something that's done across the board, then they're out of the race.
7: What's the point?
5: It needs to be a collective decision that we as humanity need to determine that we protect humanity over protecting AI. But that's a really big ask in a world that's in a lot of turmoil at the minute.
7: And Louisa, a very interesting accompanying story. Youngsters like to talk to ChatGPT about their problems, issues and stresses and strains. Although I see in the quote it said, when I come home, I put in my problems into ChatGPT. It doesn't ever make you think you're wrong and is biased towards making us feel good. That concerns me a little bit.
5: It's really concerning. I mean, look, you can if you know how to use AI very well, you can actually train it to be more challenging towards what you're putting into it. But for the average user and for the majority of people, when you use AI, it kind of reaffirms whatever it is that you're thinking, and it tells you that you're right, or it gives you sort of confirmation. So you get that confirmation bias. And when we have 1 in 4 youngsters preferring to talk to AI than to a real person, there's no wonder that we're also having a significant increase in mental health issues and loneliness and then consequences that come along those lines.
7: Maybe the surprise is that they're still talking to 3 real people. Is possible you could flip the story the other way. We're under pressure of time, so we're going to try and dispatch the next few very quickly. Declan, we have this Rathwood company based out of Carlo, big garden centre, furniture kind of related business. It seems to be good news emerging there that could be saved.
6: Yeah, it's had a very good reputation, Emmett, over the years. Set up in 1994 by the Kyos in Rath in County Carlo, as you said. Got into a lot of difficulty in the last couple of years. One of their main suppliers in China, as I understand it, went into liquidation. So there was a chain effect. They couldn't get supplies. Lots of people had paid deposits. The court heard from the examiner that 13,500 people almost were due refunds. Almost all of them have gotten. Still 2,500 haven't, so that's a concern. The examiner has confirmed that he has a potential investor. The investor's not named at this stage. The liabilities of the company now stand at 19 million, just over 19 million. Not surprisingly, the revenue commissioners are owed a chunk of that. And it is probably, hopefully, a good story that'll come. The creditors, unfortunately, will have to take a bit of a bath on it. But maybe...
7: Yeah, and considering the industry jobs, in gardening, you know, the summer months is the peak period for them. So hopefully they can pull all the elements
6: And hopefully
7: together.
6: The jobs can be saved as well. Absolutely. There's over 70 jobs there. So,
7: Louisa, do you still use cash? We're hearing a story in the Irish Times, page 30, or the Independent, page 38, saying there's been a big decline in tenors, 20 euro notes. I know Donald Trump is putting himself on the front of a $250 bill in America. But cash, is it on the way out? This is all sort of moving towards that. These little fragments of stories seems to be pushing it that direction.
5: Yeah, I mean, I think, you know, certainly we've seen a significant change in the way that cash is used. I'm the mum of 2 teenage boys, so yes, I still have some cash going on. That teenagers tend to
7: like
5: it.
7: I was about to say, why are you linking that to those two?
5: You know, why am I linking that? That's a good question. Maybe I should ask them later.
7: At least it's not credit cards yet.
5: Well, they do have Revolut cards too. But it's quite interesting in that it's the number of 20 euro and 10 euro notes that are declining. So 50s and 100s haven't really changed, the number of those that is being issued. It's the smaller notes that are in decline, but the number of coins that are out in use seems to be sort of stable as well. So it seems to be the squeezed middle of the cash world seems to be what's in decline, and I think that's quite interesting.
7: And also the charges now for tapping your card and doing other things, especially if you go overseas, they're absolutely ruinous.
5: And actually a lot
7: of, maybe it's forcing, as they go up, it'll force people back to cash.
5: Force people, and a lot of small businesses prefer cash because it's more profitable for them. They're not losing.
7: Yeah, because all these payment companies are taking a hefty, fulsome commissions. Are you still a cash man, Declan?
6: Just saying to Louisa earlier,
7: I carry it around in wheelbarrows.
6: Yeah, I can't remember the last time I used cash. I have no cash ever. And
7: well, you're getting hit for all these charges.
6: Yeah, I am.
5: Gold bullion that he's carrying. Yeah,
6: so convenient. So convenient.
7: Do you take gold here, my man? Is get the impression. One final story, which again will be a bit of a dominator as we come out of the summer in September. Katie Taylor announced, unveiled, etc. Barry Hearn, her promoter, very much to the fore of this bout that's going to be going on in Crow Park. Louisa, I know from before we started the show, you're not a boxing fan, but you might be persuaded this occasion.
5: Yeah, look, I'm not a boxing fan, and I am a Katie Taylor fan. I think what she has done for Wicklow, shout out to Wicklow, of course, is phenomenal. What she's done for Ireland, what she's done for women's sport, what she has done for the profile of boxing in Ireland is just phenomenal. And it's really interesting. I wouldn't have known this, to be honest, but the last time that Crow Park hosted a professional boxing match was Muhammad Ali in 1972. And for Katie Taylor to follow in his footsteps... Like, go Ireland.
7: Yeah. Okay. Declan, you'll be going too, yeah?
6: Sounds of ole, ole, ole ringing out across the park.
5: Absolutely.
7: Seeing as we're not in the World Cup, we don't have much other sport to cheer right now.
6: Definitely.
7: Listen, I'm going to have to leave it there. Thank you very much to both of you. That is Declan Ralph and Louisa Meehan. Now this.
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29: 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We're calling Jeroen Moncrief. 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
16: Now, this is Down to Business on this slightly damp and rainy Saturday morning. My name is Emmett Oliver, sitting in this morning for Bobby Kerr. It's great to have you along. We're here with you until 10 o'clock, of course. Now, lots of fragments of economic data floating around this week. Very hard to build a cohesive picture of what's going on. On one hand, we have a 12% drop in GDP, which on the surface sounds rather alarming and has affected European GDP figures. And on the other side, though, however, corporation taxes rising by 9% based on the month of May. So it's kind of hard to see, pull all these different contradictory pieces of data together into some kind of mosaic. But maybe the man I'm now going to interview can help me. Cliff Taylor is a columnist with the Irish Times. Cliff, good morning to you.
17: Good morning, Emmett.
16: Good. Listen, as I said in the intro, lots of different things going on. Let's get this 12% GDP revision out of the way, because that's the one that I suppose has prompted a fair bit of alarm and even impacted Eurozone GDP figures as well. So is this very much just in the realm of the statistical treatment, or is there something more meaningful going on with that number?
17: No, this is just a statistical quirk, I guess you could say. We've seen before how the activities of multinationals here have an outsized effect on Ireland's economic data, and particularly on GDP.

0: So, I mean, after these figures were published, we had headlines in the Financial Times yesterday about a slump in Ireland affecting the Eurozone figures, because the fall here was so big in the first quarter that it pushed the Eurozone overall GDP data into a minus situation from a plus that it would have been otherwise. But what happened really was that there was this massive build-up. You might remember the threats of tariffs on pharma from Donald Trump last year. And ahead of that, the big pharma companies here that sell back to the US sent massive amounts of product back to the American market to try and get into warehouses there before these tariffs came into effect. Now, in the event the tariffs didn't happen on pharma, but it had a massive effect on the Irish figure, because the output this year was a lot lower from the pharma sector, and that push led to this big fall in Irish GDP in the first quarter. But it's really a statistical thing. We saw a huge jump in GDP last year. Now we're seeing a huge slump. But I think we have to look elsewhere in the figures to, you know, to get a real measure of what.
1: And Cliff, would you agree that, like, for people like myself and yourself, I mean, we're tearing our hair out because we have gross domestic demand, we have GNI, we have GNP, we've GDP. I mean, I used to talk to a colleague for years ago who said, look, just forget any of those and just look at employment and so on. I mean, it's absolutely a nightmare for those of us who are trying to analyse the economy. Obviously, the CSO have a different job to do, but nevertheless, to get a handle on where we're at is extremely difficult because the measures are so diverse.
0: Yeah, I mean, the one that CSO tends to focus on is one called Modified Domestic Demand, which is not a very pleasant title, but it is kind of designed to measure the overall economy, the overall domestic economy, so to speak, and it was up around 4%. So if you look at things that, you know, kind of understand, consumer spending is still ahead by a couple of percent, investment is strong. So the domestic economy is ticking over, perhaps a little slower than it was last year, but still growing, still reasonably sound, given kind of the international backdrop. So overall, the indicators are pretty good. And as you mentioned in your intro there, the tax figures for May were notably strong. If you look at the first 5 months of the year, total taxes were up 6% compared to last year. That's ahead of what was expected in the budget. Income taxes are particularly strong, up 7%. Corporation tax is strong again over the big months there or later in the year. So overall, the health check for the economy from the figures this week, when you kind of put this GDP thing to the side, is still reasonably solid.
1: And Cliff, when we look at, like, let's do a threat assessment to the Irish economy, the two of us, right? Like, there's different threats out there. Tech employment is softening. We can see overnight there's been a slump in some AI shares, although it seems to be mainly related to interest rates rather than any kind of worry about frothiness. But also then, you know, the slowdown in corporation tax receipts here, is it going to be coming from a lower profitability of the companies? Is it going to be because they restructure their operations? Or is it just going to be, you know, the whole Iran conflict and inflation bubbling up? So there's a lot of threats, but it's actually quite difficult to identify the chief threat, if I can put it like that.
0: Yeah. I know, yeah. Well, I think the Iran conflict is still the one to watch. I think the markets and businesses are pushing ahead on the basis that it's hopefully going to be solved, and that oil prices won't go much higher than they are at the moment. Were that to go the other direction, I think that would certainly be a threat to the economy and to consumers. You know, if we saw oil prices shooting up further. I think it's worth watching the Irish jobs market. There are kind of some contradictory indicators there. The income tax figures this week were good, but unemployment is up as well. Youth unemployment is high. There's the tech layoffs. It's just a slightly more nervous feel about the jobs market and indications that it might be coming off the top and might fall a little bit. And then I think the other thing to watch is the whole AI story, the AI bubble. We did see this significant enough fall in U.S. shares last night, down about 4% on the day, the biggest fall for some months. It was, as you say, due to
1: interest rate policy,
0: employment figures which were out earlier, and fears that interest rates would go up in the U.S. Later in the year. But I think that was kind of just maybe almost a bit of excuse for a bit of profit taking. There's a bit of nervousness in the market. There are big IPOs coming up, including Elon Musk's SpaceX. So there's, I think, the nervousness in the US market and the fallout of that and the overall stock markets worldwide and confidence is worth watching
1: and
0: as well.
1: And Cliff, just before I let you go, because this last part I haven't mentioned at all, but in terms of the budget in October, we know the government has a certain amount of sort of, you know, gunpowder available to it. But at the same time, they will have the whole issue of, you know, restraining themselves. You know, as you said, those corporation tax receipts aren't going to be at this level forever, etc. All of those countervailing pressures. So a lot of people I talk to say, well, you know, there is going to be an inflation spike, but the government has enough sort of, they sort of have a war chest that they can blunt a lot of that come October. How much road do they have to kind of run down, you know, and to sort of protect and put a kind of a blanket around consumers in that budget? Or do you actually think, well, no, they don't actually have that much runway? So I suppose there maybe there's a bit of complacency there, or maybe it's just going to be a repeat of the post-Ukraine situation where they did have the war chest to make a difference. So what's your instinct on that?
0: Yeah, I think it's going to be a bit tighter this year. And I think there's going to be a lot of political rows in the government about what they should do and how they should help households. Because if you look at what they've promised to do so far, we're likely to see an extension of kind of the fuel measures that were announced to date. There will be pressure on them to do something to help households. Is that going to just be less well-off households, or is that going to be all households? Are we going to kind of see some rerun of the energy credits? I think they'll try and resist that. But if oil prices were to go higher, they might find that hard to do. And of course, Sinn Féin and all the opposition are shouting for that to happen. And then, of course, we have other promises as well. Simon Harris, the Minister for Finance, and some other ministers have promised pretty significant tax reductions, income tax reductions, helping the squeezed middle and so on. There's this new savings scheme, depending on when it's introduced, that may cost a few bob as well. There's promises on childcare. There's a lot of stuff floating around that they've promised to do. And I think when they sit down and add up the numbers, it's going to be a difficult enough budget for them to agree on this year, and there may not be huge amounts for households, but there will be some things for sure on tax,
1: okay,
0: and perhaps some things that are in relation to fuel. But I don't think it's going to be kind of the big giveaway that we saw during COVID or whatever.
1: Okay, listen, don't get too carried away, those of you listening, which you do hear around the place generally. Thank you very much. Cliff Taylor is a columnist with the Irish Times for walking us through how the summer looks and then coming into the autumn and winter period on that. Coming up next, what is a high-confidence workplace?
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1: Now, you're welcome back to Down to Business on this Saturday morning. My name is Emmett Oliver. It's great to have you along and listening across a number of different topics and themes that we're focusing in on. Now, you will know on this program and many other programs, we spend a lot of time talking about making people happier in the workplace and making them more productive, of course, which employers like to see. But generally, we don't talk about the workplace itself, the entity itself. And my next guest believes a happy and safe workplace is crucial for recruiting and nourishing and retaining employees. And also, yes, it does improve and boost your bottom line as well. And that guest is psychologist Dr. Audrey Tan, who joins me now. Audrey, good morning to you.
16: Good morning. Thanks for having me.
1: It's great to talk to you. Now, happy workplace. This is about, I suppose we've heard about buildings, sick building syndrome and things like that. But workplaces, what are the factors that make them happy? What are the kind of things we'd be talking about?
16: Well, the workplace is often thought of as an individual environment. So any interventions, and I know this as a business psychologist, we go in and we help people. But actually the environment can make a massive difference to how people feel. So let's just take it back to when we went to school. School teachers, parents, everyone knows that children learn and perform best when they can practice, make mistakes, go wrong, they're supported, any bullying is dealt with, all of those sorts of things. And yet we go to work and suddenly it's a bit like, well, you're on your own now, off you go. And what we really need to do is recognize that the environment we've created can be just as important to building success as individual intervention.
1: Yes, absolutely. I mean, is the physical environment you're talking about, or is it the people, or is it just the ambience, which is a more harder...
16: environment we've created can be just as important to building success as individual intervention.
1: Yes, absolutely. I mean, is the physical environment you're talking about, or is it the people, or is it just the ambience, which is a more harder to define thing?
16: It's kind of a bit of both. I'm going to give you a real life situation. So I've been talking a lot to Dr. Katerina Schneider of the Center for Appearance Research, and about 66% of the workforce are either overweight or obese. And so we're going into a workforce where we're feeling a little bit uncomfortable anyway. So a lot of people will understand not bullying people about weight, not making fun of people. Yeah, that's absolutely fine. But let's think about how the environment affects them. So I use something called the SPACE framework. S stands for social. So, you know, let's not bully people. That's great. We get it. But P stands for physical. When that person gets into the workplace, can they actually move around the chairs comfortably? Can they actually maneuver themselves within an open plan environment? Do they actually know that they'll be supported in terms of the furniture. And I know that sounds silly, but if we don't see it because it's not in our landscape, we're not going to understand it. But just take a moment to look at something from someone else's perspective. So that's the physical side. The A of space stands for authority. What research has shown is that the majority of people assume, oh, someone's overweight, that means they're lazy and they're undermotivated. That is absolutely not true. Yes, physically, there may be one or two things that they can't do quite so well, but this means there's implications for HR. If someone who is off sick is also overweight, does HR actually write down what is the issue, like migraines or something unrelated to weight? Because otherwise it's very easy to start going, oh, it's only because of their weight, which is not true. So that's social, physical, authority. C stands for custom and ritual. Custom and ritual might be, do you do donuts every Friday? How helpful is that, really? How does that make people feel when they say no? And then E is environment and how you actually experience it. So an example there would be, if you need PPE, can you guarantee that it's going to fit you? And I use that example because I saw it was America's Next Top Model. They were really inviting people living in larger bodies to join in. And then they took them to a fashion shoot and nothing fitted. And we've got to put ourselves in the perspective of somebody who has battled with this experience that affects their self-esteem all their life. And that experience they have there can actually do so much to damage how they feel, not just about their confidence, but how they feel about you as well. So my space framework and looking at all aspects of the environment, it's just tiny little tweaks leaders can do.
1: Right. Can I put a contention back to you, right? Like a tennis match here, we're going to knock the ball
16: back over
1: the net. One of the things I'd like to ask is the external environment. And what I mean by that, if the organization is doing well, it's profitable or it's getting its sales or it's very highly regarded or prestigious in the outside world and so on. Is that not the main part of all of this? In other words, if your organization is perceived or in reality doing well, that workplace is going to be more confident. If your organization is not doing well, it's going to be less so. In other words, is it not the external world that we should be talking about here?
16: It depends on the cost of that. So I do an exercise with university students and I ask them to tell me about the values of their university and they can tell me what the mission statement is. And then I ask them to tell me, well, what does it feel like being in the internal environment? And they will often tell me something completely different. Often people say it's down to cost. They feel it's down to cost. So even if externally you're presenting beautifully, if it's performative, then it's not going to help people internally who are sitting there going, yeah, but you don't know the real story. And that can actually be more damaging. So success is great if the success is felt as we're supported, we're encouraged, we're all in this together. That success is all of our success, not just one person taking the credit for it.
1: Now, do you also think a lot of tech companies in particular have attracted and enticed in employees with all sorts of things? You get beer, you get snooker tables, you get bean bags, you get whatever, right? You get lots of stuff. The gym is on site. You can go out to this lovely flowered garden on the rooftop, etc. Some people see that as they're just trying to get you to spend more time in the office. And there's a cynical element to that. So can we overdo the whole environment and say, hang on, you're actually capturing and imprisoning me here a little bit?
16: Absolutely. And I've actually had someone say that to me. They're doing yoga in the lunch hour because they want to keep us on site for longer. But yes and no. If you are doing it and you know it is because you want people to spend time in the office, because you are transparent with your needs and you're transparent with the role that person is expected to fulfill, then actually that's fine because it's informed consent. I know that if I've signed up there, I'm expected to signed my life away for 3 months, but I've got a gym, I've got a dry cleaner, I can sleep there if I need to. But it is with informed consent. If someone is doing it and the implied feeling is they're trying to keep us here for longer, which is what I have had people say to me, because no one's been open and honest about it, then it's a very different feeling. The other thing we've got to point out is perks also need to be fit for purpose. So again, I've heard about the restaurant card perks where you can get money off if you go to a restaurant, which is fine, except it runs Monday to Thursday only. And there's an expectation in this particular workplace of working late Monday to Friday. So when it comes to using the restaurant card, you can't use it.
1: So what you're saying is go into all these things with your eyes open. That's the ultimate summation of what you're saying at the end there. Listen, we're going to have to leave there. Audrey Tang is a chartered psychologist talking there about better and more confident workplaces. Coming up in the next hour, by the way, we'll be talking about matchmaking. We'll have the Repack CEO, Zoe Kavanagh, also joining us. And how accessible are some of the main websites we use every day? That's all to come up in the next hour, but now a quick break.
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1: Now this is Down to Business with me, Emmet Oliver. Just to mark your card for the second hour of our programme, we will have the CEO of Repack coming to join us in the executive chair, that's Zoe Kavanagh. We'll also be asking how accessible to disabled folk are our main websites. We'll hear about a business in that area. And in the 21st century, what about matchmaking? Does it still exist? And what does it look like in this modern online era that we live in? All of that coming up in the second hour, but now it's time for news.
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29: It's 9 o'clock. Good morning. I'm Jane McNamara. The US president insists the situation with Iran is going well, despite strikes from both sides during the ceasefire. America's Central Command says it's shot down a number of Iranian drones heading towards the Strait of Hormuz. Iran's Revolutionary Guard says it has retaliated by firing missiles at US bases in Kuwait and Bahrain. It comes just hours after Donald Trump told NBC's Meet the Press he's totally destroyed the Iranian military.
30: Most of the drone factories have been knocked out, most of the launching pads have been knocked out, and most of the
0: missile manufacturing areas have been knocked out.
29: A fresh arrest and a court appearance have marked the latest stage of the investigation into a fatal stabbing in Dublin city centre. Cian Balogun died after the attack on Clarendon Street on Monday morning. Daniel Pitcher reports.
3: A teenage boy remains in Garda custody this morning after being arrested in connection with the fatal stabbing of 21-year-old Cian Balogun in Dublin city centre earlier this week. The juvenile, who's aged in his mid-teens, was arrested yesterday as part of the investigation into the fatal assault on Clarendon Street in the early hours of Monday morning. The arrest came on the same day a 25-year-old Galway man was granted bail after appearing before the courts on charges arising from events surrounding the incident. Joshua Brodericks of Glen Dara in Rahoon in Galway is accused of assaulting a man and a woman and engaging in violent disorder. Gardaí alleged that he led a group that chased Mr. Balogun and his friends through the city centre before the fatal attack took place. Mr. Brodericks is not accused of any offence directly relating to Mr. Balogun's death, and investigations are continuing.
29: Vladimir Putin says he doesn't see the point in accepting Vladimir Zelensky's request for peace talks over ending the war. The Ukrainian leader sent an open letter on Thursday calling for direct negotiations and a ceasefire. The Russian president called it rude. It comes as local media reports Russian attacks have killed five people in three separate incidents in Ukraine's southern Kherson region. And finally, men are just as good as women at multitasking. New research carried out by a married doctor couple at Brunel University in London has found that both genders can carry out complex tasks simultaneously, according to the Irish Daily Mail. The only difference is women are able to talk at the same time. Future research may examine whether training could help men maintain men's verbal ability under pressure. That's it for now. More in an hour.
4: 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It's Eve is ready for nappy pants.

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3: In soccer, the boys in green finished with a 1-1 draw against Canada in Montreal last night, while the girls in green secured a historic first win over the Netherlands that finished 3-2 at Portcullis. In Gaelic games, there's a hurling doubleheader at Croke Park this afternoon. The Joe McDonagh Cup gets the affairs underway at HQ from 3:45 as Laois take on Carlow, following that Dublin and Galway will lock horns. In rugby, Leinster will look to book their place in this year's URC final as they welcome the Stormers to the Aviva Stadium. The South African side head to Dublin off the back of a 44-21 win over Cardiff, while the Blues defeated another South African opponent in the Lions in their quarter-final last week. Kickoff in Dublin is at 5:30. And in racing, there's an 8 race card in Clonmel. The first of those goes to post from 1:15.
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3: A wet and dull start this morning with widespread rain, drizzle and fog. A clearance will develop from the west later today with scattered showers and sunny spells breaking through. Highest temperatures 12 to 16 degrees. 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
4: Yes, indeed, this is Down to Business with me, Emmett Oliver, sitting in this weekend for Bobby Kerr. It's great to have you along. We're here until 10, of course. Desperate, depressing weather, but we've lots of interesting items to sort of get your mood just shifted up a gear or two, which is coming up in the next hour. We will be, of course, hearing about matchmaking in the year 2026. It's not just Tinder and online dating. There's all sorts of other ways, interesting ways to meet somebody for the future, romantic partner, etc. We'll bring you up to speed on where that industry is going. We will, in a few minutes, be talking about disability and how you can make various leading websites more accessible right across all sorts of different categories of disability. Why is the industry failing and do they need to audit what they're doing? We'll be having a chat in a second about that. And also Zoe Kavanagh, who is the CEO of Repack, a very well-known and visible brand. She'll be coming in later into our executive chair to talk about her career and, of course, the company itself. You can, of course, WhatsApp us on 087-1400-106 and the email is downtobusiness@newstalk.com. As they say, this is the show that talks to the most interesting people in Irish business, one of which is now joining me here beside me. So, as you know, thousands of us, millions of us every day log on, whether it's for work, pleasure, book a holiday, etc., onto some of the most well-known and visible big branded websites that we all have now as part of our life. How accessible, though, are these websites, particularly if you suffer with any form of disability? My next guest has personal experience of living with a disability. He is partially sighted, and his name is Kyran O'Mahony. He's the Chief Executive Officer and founder of Nexus Inclusion, and he's here with me in studio. Kyran, it's great to have you here.
5: It's wonderful to be here. Thanks so much.
4: Great. Before we came on air, I said, have you been on the radio before? And you said you DJed many years ago in Copperface Jacks.
5: Yeah.
4: And I said, we won't be discussing that.
5: No, not today.
4: For a whole range of reasons. Anyway, what we do want to discuss, however, is your business, which is Nexus Inclusion, a fascinating area. So you're looking at websites, how intuitive they are, how helpful they are, how user-friendly they are. And I'm amazed to hear that a lot of the big tech companies who have very extensive resources are leaving a gap in a way for you because they simply have websites that aren't intuitive, are certainly not open and amenable to people who have various forms of disability. Tell us more.
5: Well, that's so true. And it's one of the reasons. So I've worked in tech for probably 20, 25 years in various companies in Ireland. And just as we were talking before I came on there, I've never met an engineer or a project manager or anyone who wants to build a product that is not accessible and works for people with disabilities. But unfortunately, that is the case because if you look at the top 1 million websites out there, so the biggest websites in the world, less than 4% of them work for people with disabilities, which is a staggering statistic. And unfortunately, year over year, that statistic is getting slightly worse each year. It's not getting better. So What I wanted to do with Nexus Inclusion is really support people like and on their journey to make their websites accessible. And one of the biggest reasons I would say to do it, a lot of people talk about there's the European Accessibility Act, which says you have to make your products and services digitally accessible. A lot of people will say it's the right thing to do. But what I think also resonates with people is that if you're selling a product online or you're an e-commerce website or your travel, you know, business, you know, one in four people need support using websites. So if you can increase your audience out there by 25%, you know, that is a significant commercial reality.
6: And I don't want to make this about you because it's a much bigger story, right? But when you sit down for a website, you're partially sighted. I mean, just give our listeners some idea of what kind of issues it throws up immediately.
5: Well, typically for someone like myself, like with a sight issue, if the text is hard to read, if I can't see what button would need to be clicked. Like, so give you an example. So if you're trying to let's say buy a pair of shoes online, or you're trying to book a flight or anything like that, what tends to happen is the contrast on that web page, like the color contrast, will make the text quite difficult to read. So you mightn't be confident putting in your credit card number, or you mightn't be able to hit the add to cart button, something as simple as that. Or if you're someone who is fully blind and they're using assistive technology like a screen reader that would read the page back to them, that page mightn't be structured very well, and they mightn't know with confidence this is somewhere where I can add in, as I said, add in my credit card, or even know the size of a pair of shoes that they're buying. So there's a lot of, you know, key issues that tend to come up over and over again, because typically, you know, when a website is built, it's built because the person building it doesn't have those issues and mightn't recognize them. So what we've tried to do at Nexus Inclusion is make it as easy as possible for people to find those issues and understand that they're there, and then show them the specific solution that they would need.
6: Now, I know we were terribly reducing these things and pinning blame on various parties, but here you have a number of different companies. You have the website provider, but you have the browser companies who allow you to surf the web. And of course you have the makers of the screens, you have the whole ergonomic, the chair you're sitting in. Yep. So there's a lot of different parts of this. Which bit are you mainly concentrating on, or is it all of the above?
5: Well, what I would say is we focus in Nexus Inclusion on digital products, right? Because we started off originally thinking about this as just being websites, you know, and saying that if there's such an issue out there for websites, but more and more people and more business are building mobile applications, or it could be a kiosk, or it could be a terminal, or things like that. And all of these impact from a digital accessibility point of view. So we cover full end-to-end digital accessibility for all products. One example I'll give that's not in the site space is that if you're maybe your reading level mightn't be as high as someone else's, what we'll actually do is we'll look at the content of the website as well and make sure that is as clear as possible. And actually give you an example of you would need this level of reading to understand that. So it is a really, really broad spectrum. And I think that's one of the reasons why maybe it sometimes slips when people are building websites, or maybe it slips when they're building mobile applications, to think, oh, I'll fix that next.
6: Yeah,
5: you know, that'll be the next thing we get to.
6: I suppose it highlights the conundrum here, which is nobody's in charge of the internet, right? Which a lot of people will say is great. You know, it's decentralized and it's heavily democratic, et cetera, et cetera. Mm. But it means it's difficult for your kind of company and people who you would work with, that there's nobody to go to. You've mentioned legislation already, and there's a certain level of regulation, presumably. But is there anything you can actually do to force an airline or a retailer to say, we need this? Or do they say, oh yeah, we're happy to do that, but not at that cost? So how does it all play out when the sort of a negotiation goes on?
5: Well, one of the things that I found is that and it's great to be here today to talk about it, is that not a lot of people realize that this is an issue.
6: But you're saying one in four.
5: That's what I think is crazy. And I think it's, for me, digital accessibility is one of the areas that's, it's not talked about enough, and people don't realize it's as big an issue as it is. And like I said, 25% of people, if you're excluding 25% of your customers, or you're not making your website mobile app work for 25% of your customers, I've never, you know, after 20 odd years working in commercial tech sector, I've never met a CFO or someone who's responsible for that bottom line go, oh my God, can I increase my customer base by 25%? I'll do that. Which really goes to show that it's not something that's talked about enough, you know, because, you know, there's 1.5 billion people in the world with a disability, according to the WHO. But again, you know, it's something that I think if we raise...
6: Is it because the website is not discretionary? You have to go there. You have to go to Amazon.
5: Well,
6: whether you have a disability or not, you need, as you said, to buy the pair of shoes. There's no way around that. So they know that, these companies, they know they don't have to put the extra cost in, because yes, it'll be awkward and probably very irritating, but they know those one in four people with a disability have no choice.
5: And that's exactly it. I think the world, we are living in a digital age at the moment. And I mean, if you want to interact with your bank, you're encouraged to use online. If you want to book a flight, you're encouraged to, you know, book it online. I don't even think you can book a flight offline anymore. But, you know, in a lot of those sectors then as well, the reality is that if someone, I mean, for a long time, I used to struggle booking a flight online personally, you know what I mean? So I used to dread the thought of having to travel, or I dread the thought of needing to buy something online, or trying to read a PDF document from my bank, you know? So, you know, the issue exists, you know, and I think in a lot of cases, like I said, the companies are not doing this always intentionally.
6: So you one of your services is you do an audit of the website. So yeah, a company comes to you. So do you come back with a set of recommendations and they say, oh, great, thanks, Chiron, that's fantastic? Or do they say, thanks, Chiron, that's fantastic, but no, that's far too much work and far too much money, but thanks for coming in?
5: Yeah, well typically what we find is, so what Nexus Inclusion does is we run an audit, or we can monitor a website on a daily basis, you know, if you're changing it. And what we found is there's companies out there that have tried this before, and all of them get really good at finding the problem. You know, so they'll say, right, you've got 100 issues on your webpage. If you fix those, it'll work for people with disabilities. The problem is finding the problem is the easy bit. You know, knowing that there's an issue there is an easy bit because it's such a big problem. What we've really focused on in Nexus Inclusion is saying, right, this is the problem. How do I fix it for this customer? You know, and a lot of times what we're finding in the customers that we've been dealing with so far, people go, oh, that's actually not that difficult to do, and we didn't realize it was a problem. Now we know it in the context of our website. We know how to change our color contrast, and a lot of people, to be fair, initially start off with a bit of fear about this because no one wants to openly say that their site doesn't work for disabilities, or their product doesn't work for people who are blind or people who have a cognitive issue. But when they realize that this is an attainable solution, it's very much going, oh, that's really interesting, and now I'll go along and fix it. Particularly when you make that context specific to their website, rather than just saying it needs to be, you need to have great color contrast. Because people go, oh, okay, that's fine, but what do I do? How is that specific to my website? And that's what we try and do differently.
6: And Chiron, in terms of the leverage that consumers have with these big companies, I see a lot of this hangs off the EU Accessibility Act, which presumably gives people a set of rights of some kind, which they can execute on. So is there any pushback available to people listening who say, I'm not happy with this, can I go to the company? Or is that sort of dreamland and it's in legislation, but in reality,
5: well, what we're seeing, get too far? What we're seeing is the European Accessibility Act came into effect in June of last year. So, and for those of us who have worked in tech or any industry for a long time, whether it was GDPR or PCI compliance or whatever the case may be, this legislation takes time to come in and see cases. But we are starting to see cases that are out there that are starting to hit the courts. If you are impacted by this, there's different places you can contact. You can go to the Consumer Protection Agency, the CCPC, and make a complaint to those. And there is remedies out there to be, or you can go to the Ombudsman, the Central Bank if it's a financial issue. So yes, there is recourse that's out there, which I think is.
6: And what about people who be small businesses, right? Who say, oh, well, it's all very well for Ryanair, Tesco, etc., to make their site better accessible. But I'm just selling, you know, smaller items. I'm selling jigsaws or I'm selling widgets or whatever. I'm a small business. I can't afford the extra financial weight of making these changes. Any sympathy for that group, or is it just the law is the law?
5: Well, what I think is, I think the compliance side of it and the legal side of it is not the way for me personally to look at it. So, I mean, if you look at from Nexus Inclusion, our costs start out at 40 quid a month. Very, very reasonable. You know, it's a little over 40, I think it's 41 euro a month. So this is attainable. And that's something we focused really hard at, because up till now, most of the people that have tried this really focus on big industries. And I think that's the wrong approach, because I don't always want to buy from the Amazon. I want to go to my local shop and get it.
6: You're open to that.
5: Exactly, yes. Yeah. But I think
6: We're going to have to leave it there.
5: No problem.
6: Unfortunately, time has run out. Fascinating business. Best of luck with it. As you said, you're going to have a continuing business and pipeline there, because this
5: so
6: stuff, it still has to be better reformed. Chiron O'Mahony is the Chief Executive Officer and Founder of Nexus Inclusion. Thank you for coming into studio. And up next, Lemire Executive Chair.
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1: 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The Executive Chair on News Talk.
6: Yes, it is a time for our Executive Chair. You're very welcome along. My name is Emmett Oliver. Now, the next company I'm going to introduce and the person belonging to that company are extremely interesting and very well known. So the name Repack, virtually everyone, well, I think most people would have known or come across them. Certainly most businesses would have. They're in the whole area of waste. We'll talk a little bit more about packaging and the part they're in. And the CEO, Zoe Caffin, is with me today. Zoe, welcome.
10: Thank you. Great to be with you this morning. And delighted that your view is that Repack is well known.
6: You're not so sure, right?
10: Well, no, it's one of our ambitions actually to grow the awareness and let businesses and households know that we lead the way in managing packaging waste in Ireland.
6: Okay. Now, we'll talk about you and your career and all that. And you have a very interesting life outside the office, which we'll get to. But before we do any of that, I always like to get the guests to start off by, in the simplest possible terms now, explain what Repack does.
10: So,
6: and move into the microphone just so we can fully hear you.
10: Repack is a membership organisation, not for profit. We operate under licence granted by the government. And our responsibility is to facilitate the management of Ireland's packaging waste right from the point of design through its life cycle to recycling. So we take a fee in from our members and then we pivot and work with the waste industry, which is privatised in Ireland, and we fund the waste industry to recycle Ireland's packaging waste.
6: Yes, but at the same time, you're not the guys in the trucks in the morning who are coming to take away our bins like a panda, etc. You're different to them.
10: Correct. They are the businesses in private waste. And what we do is work with them to ensure that household and business bins are collected. The recycling bin is brought to a sorting centre and it is sorting out all the material into paper, cardboard components, plastic components, aluminium and steel components, such they can be recycled. So we're overseeing the life cycle of packaging waste and primarily supporting Irish businesses in ensuring that they are efficient and sustainable in managing their packaging waste.
6: Now, before I go into your own career trajectory and so on, is there a slightly odd part of this business in the sense that we're all trying to eliminate packaging or at least minimise it, make the less of it floating around? That so you're a strange business in the sense that the commodity you're dealing with, you're trying to get, you know, shrink it back and get rid of it.
10: I've said to people, success for Repack actually would be to take...
6: Are you trying to put yourself out of business long
10: term? Less money off Irish businesses. We are trying to reduce the packaging footprint here in Ireland. And in fact, this is probably a good time to talk about a new regulation that's coming in. So the European Commission has the most transformative piece of regulation coming into play in 30 years. In August, the Packaging and Packaging Waste Regulation, PPWR, launches, and Repack's role is to support Irish businesses to comply with this regulation over the next 15 years. And we're going to break it down into 5, 10 and 15 year tasks. But the ambition of that regulation is to reduce packaging waste, ensure that the packaging waste that is used is more recyclable, and ultimately start introducing reuse systems. So we're engineering
6: packaging
10: out of the supply
6: chain. The next era, the next sort of iteration of the whole clampdown on waste. Let me talk about you yourself. You've been on the other side. I know you worked with PepsiCo over many years, which I presume produces some level of packaging waste. We know a fair bit about that. So you've seen it from the company side. Does that help you to do your job, having been in those kind of roles?
10: Yeah, my first 16 years work experience was with PepsiCo.
6: Because you're an ag science graduate.
10: I'm an ag science graduate. And for all those Leaving Cert students at the moment, do not discount Ag Science. Fantastic degree, presents lots of choices. I joined a graduate training program with PepsiCo back in 1995. 16 years with that multinational, had the opportunity to be trained right across the supply chain. So it's interesting coming into the role in Repack, which was over 2.5 years ago, my muscle memory of operations in PepsiCo, watching the packaging footprint involved in producing that product has really helped me understand what Irish businesses face in trying to comply with packaging regulations. So I understand the footprint, I understand the journey of use of packaging material right through from manufacturing to the point of where you're presenting the consumer the right product. So very, very helpful
6: then
10: training.
6: Then you spent 13 years as the chief executive of the National Dairy Council. So there is a thread there, right? There's sort of agriculture, food, packaging.
10: Absolutely.
6: It's a loose thread, but it's there.
10: No, it's there. And look, working in the National Dairy Council, again, a membership organisation, but working with a line of sight of co-ops and witnessing their packaging footprint. And, you know, thankfully, we produce amazing Irish dairy products here in Ireland. And at the end of the day, we're all consumers. We all go shopping. And if I think of retailers, hospitality, food manufacturers, this new regulation is incredibly relevant to those businesses. And it helps that in me leading the way in Repack, I have a degree of empathy and insight into those businesses, knowing what does it mean to step back and look at your supply chain and effectively minimize packaging waste.
6: So do you see yourself, do you see yourself as a sustainability champion cheerleader, or do you see yourself as a manager, or how do you view yourself? Because you've done a few different things. There's this sort of like the activity. You probably have never been asked this question possibly before, but...
10: No, but my straight answer, and I always say to people, never forget we're in the people business. So irrespective of your expertise, be it sustainability, be it business transformation, be it the environmental consideration, we're in the people business. So I see myself as somebody who works with people to get jobs done. I really enjoy the stakeholder management piece, bringing different organizations together with purpose to ensure that we comply and achieve the task that's set out for us. I do think my 30 years experience has actually, you know, blended well to position me to, you know, succeed certainly with the task of supporting Irish businesses with this new regulation. So I do see myself as a people manager first and foremost. I believe that with a strong work ethic, you can learn any skill or any specialty, but it's the ability to bring people together to get a job done.
6: And how are we doing, I suppose, taking the overview perspective on this, how are we doing with the whole packaging thing? Because I was in here at Christmas and I was talking to another guest, unconnected to your company, but they were saying, we're not getting anywhere. There's more packaging coming because of the Amazonization of the economy, more stuff being delivered to the door. I know you're mainly business, but there's the consumer part as well. So, I mean, are we getting anywhere? Has anyone got any sense of the overall mosaic here of, are we reducing the level of packaging? The economy is obviously growing. That probably has an effect on the amount of packaging we're generating. And here in Ireland, we're importing a lot of our consumer goods. We're not making money, much of them. They're coming in from other markets. So are you sort of optimistic or pessimistic about where we are at the moment? Or are you saying there's a lot more work to do? Or where are you just sort of psychologically on the problem?
10: Sure. So first and foremost, we are making progress and indications of that. So on our packaging recycling rates, we're recycling 61%. The target is 65%. Another insight, compared to the early 90s, such little amount of our waste now goes to landfill. Only 10% of waste in Ireland goes to landfill, and the ambition is to reduce that further. I think the challenge we have in Ireland is we're incredibly dependent on the role packaging plays in our lives of consumption. We need packaging. So waste generation is increasing, and that's something I believe this new regulation, which is very demanding, is going to force us to address. And that's going to be looking at waste prevention, looking at using higher recycling rates in our packaging material and introducing reuse systems. So there's going to be a complete behavior
6: change. And is our enemy a little bit of globalization is the enemy here a little bit, because the goods have to come from China, the US, other parts of Europe. Those companies have to get them onto ships and trucks and lorries and have to cushion them so they're not damaged in transit and all of that. So those other sort of imperatives, forget us being nice and being responsible and socially aware and all that. These companies are saying, I've got to get my computer or my iPhone or my Nike trainers to Ireland, and it has to go in this form. Is that kind of the key problem here?
10: Well, it's just consumers have an expectation that they're receiving their products fresh, protected, undamaged. And how do we, from a business point of view, shift from managing waste to transforming businesses and becoming much more circular in our thinking? So I think we're all about to embark on a journey collectively, both as consumers and businesses, to say that we need to rethink our systems. I'll give you an example. The regulation directly points towards minimizing empty space in packaging. That, and we've all opened our doorsteps and taken in that box where something is rattling around inside. So reducing empty space, I would say paperizing a lot of our supply chains and really thinking about the reuse piece. And then within our own households, taking responsibility, using our bins correctly. Same in businesses, presenting the waste such that it actually can be captured, sorted and recycled. So I think

0: time. It allows me to be competitive at my own level. And I think that's so important both for mental and physical health, having good work-life balance.
1: Okay, we'll all cheer to that. Listen, thank you very much. Zoe Kavanagh, Repack, as I said, a very well-known company, doing a lot of different things, and more directives coming in from Europe, so that's going to drive the activity further. She is the CEO of Repack. Zoe Kavanagh, thank you very much for joining us.
0: Thank you.
1: Now, I have another man I know well, or reasonably well, who's come in, Pat Kenny. Pat, you're coming on in about half an hour or so. What have you got for us?
2: What have we got? Well, Maggie O'Farrell, who wrote Hamlet, she's a new book out called Land, and she's talking to me about land. It's based on old family history, certainly its genesis. And then, of course, it's a fictional story of a family. It's a very, very good book. Okay. We'll be talking about that row you mentioned earlier about maternity care, yeah, public versus private.
1: It's like the summer row, doesn't it? It's going to bubble away for a while.
2: I'll be talking to Peter Boylan, former master of Hollis Street, the National Maternity Hospital, about that. Doing your exams, what should you be eating and drinking? I mean, is Red Bull the secret to your success or not? We'll be talking about that. Trump's faltering political fortunes as he struggles to make a deal with Iran, and it's eluding him at the moment.
1: It's hard to think anything that's going well at the moment, isn't it?
2: Nothing's going well. He's going to have to take his name off the Kennedy Center, which is probably good news. Music that's composed in a time of war. We'll hear some samples. And Luke O'Neill is in Sarajevo. He's on an EU mission, but he'll be talking about some cancer breakthroughs as well. And Gareth Mullins has summer food.
1: God, you have a lot on. You have a lot on. Okay, thank you. Pat will be coming up shortly, but we'll now take a break. We'll be talking about matchmaking next.
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3: Now, this is Down to Business, me, Emmett Oliver, as we head into the final portion of our programme. It's been great to have you along. And if you've just joined us, you're also welcome along to it as well. Now, as we know, everyone is very concerned these days about how they might meet somebody, who they might meet and how they might meet them. Obviously, there's been the massive revolution, I suppose, in online dating. But the search for love, the quest, is an eternal one. And I'm now going to be talking to people who are in the business of helping others find something that really means a lot to them over the years and so on. It could be a possible marriage partner, but it could be just a relationship. But we're not talking about the Tinder world here. We're not talking about the speed dating world. We're talking about something more meaningful, and that is the matchmaking industry. So joining me here in studio is Fergal Harrington, who is the MD and co-founder of Intro Matchmaking. I also have Sharon Kenny, who is a relationship expert and a founder of The Matchmaker. And also on the phone line is Jennifer Haskins, who is the founder of Two's Company, the dating agency. You're all three of you are very welcome. I'll start and give priority to my in-studio guests first, and then we'll talk a little bit to Jennifer. So, Fergal, I'll go to you first. I mentioned Tinder in the intro, and obviously there's a massive online dating world. So some people, terrible people, might be listening and saying, I don't need any matchmakers. It's all online and on my phone. What would you say to that?
4: Well, no, I suppose we're in business now 16 years and it's grown year on year because of the, I suppose, the dangers and the insecurities of people dealing with so many people who are deceitful online and who are not well-intentioned. And so if you're a well-intentioned person who's looking, who's 35, looking to settle down, start a family, get married and have kids, and if you're repeatedly met with people who are wasting your time, it becomes shattering to confidence levels. So there's a huge exhaustion from online dating.
3: So do you see yourself as kind of like a filter?
4: We filter, well, we do filter. Even on top of that, when people are contacting us to join, we still don't automatically take them on. We speak to them, we make sure we can manage expectations and meet their criteria. If we can't, we say no straight away. We're quite direct about that. If we can, we bring them in. But there are policies in place that are based on stats from CSO figures and census results that everyone has to agree with, otherwise we won't take them on. But it is the exhaustion of online, and it's the need for privacy and confidentiality in this country especially that is why people are coming to matchmakers.
3: So in a strange way, you're saying the advent and the transformation brought by the online world has actually made the need for you more in a strange way.
4: The more crazy stories that you hear, the more it drives businesses to the likes of ourselves.
3: Okay, Sharon, matchmaking, the industry doing well, as Fergal says, and has found a gap. When people come to you in particular, what are they looking for? Is it just a partner, romance? Is it married? What are they coming to you ultimately to try and do? What's their objective?
5: They're looking for love. They're looking for that companion to settle down with. They're looking for someone to be their soulmate. They're looking for marriage at the end of the day. So I meet everyone face to face, and I feel that's vital, and that's stepping away completely from the AI side of things. And it's so important to meet those people. Excuse me. So you see their vibe, their energy, their where they're coming from, and you get that genuine person behind who you're going to match make them with. So it's all about meeting people face to face with me.
3: So is it tough to build up your pool? Because obviously you need more and more people to come into it. If you only have three clients, and then, you know, in other words, it's you need to build volume, don't you?
5: Well, I'm at it 20 years. So because of that, I do have a really strong client base where I get a lot of referrals from. And I've started a TikTok. And the TikTok, actually, I do that for people who can't actually afford matchmakers. But it gives them a sense of belonging and where they're going right, where they're going wrong, where they're making their mistakes. So it's all about linking them to just believing that love is out there for them, because nowadays more than ever you find that people feel that there's nothing and they're going the wrong way, and they feel that this is the last chance going to the matchmaker or an agency, and they put their heart and soul into it. So it's handling their expectations.
3: Well, as I say, the expectation management, you mentioned marriage, which is a high bar, right? That's the highest of high bars financially.
5: Well, most people want kids. They want to settle down.
3: I'll come on to the kids. Yeah. Everyone married has a kid, right? So, but what I suppose the point I'm making is there somebody that will come to you to say, no, I don't want to get married, or I've already been married. I just want to be in a relationship long term, but I don't want to get hooked into a marriage relationship. Or do you say no?
5: Yes, they are.
3: Okay.
5: And if they say that obviously I'd match them with someone who says, listen, I am in my 50s and I've got my family
3: there,
5: and I've got
3: there,
5: my kids and I don't want to go through that again. And then if there's someone that's like that, but if someone comes to me and just says, I'm looking for a hookup. No way, no way. That's not this business.
3: And have you had that often where somebody says, pure one night stand I'm looking for, right?
5: There'd be people who would say that. And you'd say, sorry, you're wrong. And
4: they get off the phone fairly lively if you tell them that they need to abide by certain rules. Yeah. We have 7 staff members here in Grafton Street who organise up to 100 dates a week. And we're booked out for appointments on Saturdays for 4 months and Sundays for 6 months. Just to give you an idea. And we're getting more and more people joining. 20 to 93 is the age range, but over the 50s, as Sharon says, is totally
3: now,
4: right.
3: Can I talk to you a little bit about the business side, right, which a lot of our listeners are interested in. Is it you get paid on delivery of goods, which is a very dehumanizing way of describing it? Is it if a marriage happens? Is it how does the business model operate for most of you?
4: 5 guaranteed introductions that everybody gets, and they will pay upfront at the point of being booked in for the consultation. So we verify their identity at the point of booking them in for the consultation. That happens either in person on Grafton Street or virtually, because the members that we have are from not only just Ireland, but we had 3 last week join from America, for instance, because of what's going on. They're looking for a bit of normality.
3: So it's the non-Trump dating scene.
4: There you are. Yeah. So then that's happening more and more. But they're coming in and they're paying at the point of being booked in. So you know that their name matches the address and the address matches the car details. And I know then if I'm booking in John for Thursday.
3: They're not like a recruitment agency who take a fee when the person lands.
5: I let people pay half when I meet them, and then they don't pay the other half till I get the
3: start. Let me bring in my third guest, who's Jennifer Haskins. Jennifer, do you want to comment on just the business model and how sustainable matchmaking is and how it all operates?
6: Yes, Emmett. Well, for example, I'm listening to both Fergal and Sharon there. My model would be slightly different in that, for example, I don't take people on until I actually do the consultation with them, because I have to get a sense of the individual. I do have a prerequisite, and that is that everybody that comes to me, they have to be looking for something long-term and sustainable. So authentic is very important here. So it's not casual dating. So what it does is it really, really sorts out the people that want something genuine from the people who just want, as they both said, casual dating. So we don't do casual dating. It has to be somebody looking for marriage, a second relationship, you know, so somebody that's already been married and maybe separated or divorced or widowed. So we cater for people equally from about 30. My oldest member at the moment is 82. And as far as I'm concerned, so long as people are looking for something authentic, they're looking for love, then I'm happy to take them on. But I do the same. I go through everything to make sure that I, you know, validate everybody's identity. But it's very important that I get a sense of them. I am a qualified counselor, psychotherapist and coach. So I have a lot of training behind me. But then again, you know, 20 years in the business, also, I mean, that is worth more than any formal training.
3: And Jennifer, you heard Sharon mentioning earlier expectation management, which is a sensible way to go. I mean, how do you do that? Like, certain people are not going to get that long-term relationship, and they might come back to you and say, well, you know, I paid all this money and it didn't work out. So how do you, as the kind of the manager of the client, how do you deal with that part?
6: Yeah. Well, you've got to deal with people's expectations and you've got to make sure that they're being realistic about it. So if someone comes to me and, you know, they have a sort of a checkbox and, you know, I will talk to them about that. I'll talk to them about their past relationships and what they are looking for in a future relationship. And like that, you know, if they need coaching or if they need some advice around that to, you know, maybe to expand what they are looking for, because an open mind is very important here. And what people also have to realize is that what they're bringing to the table, what they are offering. So to look at themselves and say, well, okay, am I ready for a relationship? Am I emotionally in the right place? Because when I'm matching people up, I try to make sure that they're both on the same page, looking for the same things.
3: Let me bring Fergal in on that. Fergal, let's talk about the actual nub of this, which is matching two people up.
4: Yep.
3: Is it as simple as matching like people up. So in other words, this person is wealthy and I'm going to match them with another wealthy person. This person is from a rural area, I'm going to match them with a rural person. Are you trying to put the interest together, or do you sometimes actually say, no, it's a bit of more of a yin and yang?
4: It's more yin and yang. Well, we have seven people discussing the reasons why John is right for Mary, but we will only take on the people who we know we stand a chance of matching in the first place. So no one gets in unless they agree with the same policies. And if you do that and if you stick to that, then you know
3: And I have to ask you this question, which I suppose everyone will be screaming at the radio is, what's a no-no? In other words, you're saying people have certain attributes that are...
4: so they won't travel anywhere. So John will ring from Tralee and he'll say, I only want to meet women living in Tralee because I'm a farmer there. And then you'll get Mary who lives in D6 and only wants to meet guys in D6. So an unwillingness to travel is a massive issue with
3: people. That's a very practical thing.
4: Yeah, yeah.
3: But well, what about somebody's age looks, personality type, all those things? Just run me through some of those.
4: We'll look at hobbies, interests, characteristics, core values, family values, future goals, looks. But the point is, 65-year-old Johnny rings up and thinks, now it's time I should start a family. So I want a 30 to 35-year-old. So I'll pay this guy at intro for a 35-year-old. And he thinks because he's willing to pay for a service, he's going to get it. So we have to say no at the very outset. But so it will match, yeah, if a guy calls and he says, I'm 45 and I want a 24-year-old, no 24-year-old woman wants to meet him. We're the eldest now.
3: You're saying that not me, right?
4: Well, we are the oldest. I know we were talking about maternity hospitals earlier on, or you were, but we're the oldest now as a nation in terms of getting married and having kids. It's 31 and a half average age of a woman to have kids, 38 to get married for a man, 36 for a woman to get married. But then...
3: Okay, well, take the age thing out for a second, because you could just match them up in the broad age category, right? Maybe we'll bring you into this one, Sharon.
5: Yeah.
3: So the age thing is, in a sense, the easy one. You're 42, this person's 43, that's fine, thank you very much. But what about matching the other bits up? The looks, the income, as Fergal has mentioned, the area. In other words, what sort of environment are they from? What's their sort of area they live in and the kind of life they lead?
5: Yeah.
3: What about matching those bits up?
5: Well, at the matchmaker, I always go through the profile and I insist that I will stick to what they want. So I send out a profile of the person that they're going out on the date with. And if they say, I want to go 30 miles, I allow them go 30 miles.
3: Let's take the male client first. What do most of the men want?
5: Men would, because I have men from every age group, they would say, oh, I'd like to go my age or maybe 10 years younger. Now, like that, I always say, have you got an older sister? And if they've got an older sister, I'll say, will you go a couple of years older? So I push them to go older. And I say, what if she's as fit as you? What if she's... So my job is to kind of... But you've make that area bigger.
3: You've both made this point that men are looking for someone younger. What are women looking for?
5: Women are looking younger nowadays as well. Okay. So they
3: We have a perfect line.
4: Yeah. I get a 50-year-old woman who'll ring and say, I identify as a 40-year-old because my Garmin watch tells me I'm 40.
5: Oh,
4: so I want
5: shocking.
4: A 40-year-old man.
3: But it won't work if everyone's looking for someone younger. Somebody needs to be looking for someone older.
4: That's why you can't take her on, though. That's why when I say I can't get a 40-year-old man to meet a 50-year-old woman, she will often threaten to sue and say that's discrimination and sexist, which is not. It's just I can't force the 40-year-old man to meet her.
5: But women will go for older as well. Like I say to women, will you go for 10 years older? And that's kind of, and some women will.
3: I don't want to get sidetracked with the age thing, even though it's fascinating.
5: The older they get, actually, the less they want to go for older people.
3: Okay, let's be ultimately very superficial here. Yeah. What's the story, Jennifer, I'll bring you in on looks. How important is that? Has that become less important as people get older? How big a thing is that?
6: Okay, well, I find that men are much more focused on image and how a woman looks, and I think it's innate in men to need that instant attraction. Obviously, I try and encourage them to look deeper and look for more qualities in the woman. A woman will look for the qualities in man. Is he going to be loyal? Is he going to be faithful? Is he going to be a good guy? How does he treat other people? So women will look for qualities within men.
3: Okay.
6: And so that's where you get this divide.
3: Fergal, I'm hearing a lot of men. This is not a great advertisement for men, what I'm hearing at the moment.
4: You know, men will say, look, I want someone who takes care of themselves, who looks after themselves, someone who doesn't need to be dolled up to the nines all the time, who can have just a relaxed casual walk down the road or down the beach or whatever. But women will call and say, well, I don't want to meet anyone who let themselves go, or if he's a little bit overweight or whatever. But the thing
3: A little bit overweight. That's whole swathes of Irish men are out there.
4: There you go. But it's all very subjective. A lot of guys might be growing up throughout Ireland and being told by mammy that they're a lovely boy. So he might think he's Brad Pitt. So he rings up thinking that it's acceptable for me to ask for my Angelina. And when we have to bring him down to earth and realize...
3: I thought you were meant to defend us here.
4: Well, we just want a realistic image of what's coming back from the mirror.
5: It's all about realistic.
3: Yeah, Sharon, can I get back to the nice things you started with. You were sort of looking for love, was the phrase you used earlier.
5: Absolutely.
3: What about all these softer things, companionship, being someone's mate, all the, is any of that coming up on it?
5: Oh, it's coming up all the time because people are looking for connection and avoiding that rejection of the online side of things. And that's why matchmakers are busier than ever before. I've never been busier than I am now. And they're looking for to step away from all that fakeness that you were mentioning earlier about AI and step into understanding people who get their hobbies, people who get their interests, people who have the same values, just linking like with like, even down to looks, everything, fitness levels, everything, because that's what we want, that connection, and to avoid the rejection.
3: Fergal, yeah. I suppose the industry has a, like all industries, has a, an image, you know, has a certain image. And from what I'm picking up from you three, and again, I could be grossly unfair when I say this, but I would say a lot of listeners would say that's okay if you're in a higher professional role. It's a bit of an elite. And I know your companies, they tend to sort of be very upwardly mobile in the way you market and do yeah. your websites. And all. Is that grossly unfair or is that just the reality that you're, because you have to pay a fee, yeah. you are by self-selecting, your clients are generally high motivated, well-heeled people.
4: They could be absolutely stacking shelves in Tesco or they could be multimillionaires. And quite often you wouldn't know that they're multimillionaires until you find out after the fact. But no, we charge the same amount for every single person. We don't have that kind of elitist stepping stone where we say we'll categorize you as a silver, gold or platinum. Because the way I view the clients coming in is I want them to be future brand ambassadors telling everyone that they met through Intro. And a third of our business comes that way because Irish people by and large will not shout it from the rooftop that they met through a dating agency.
5: Yeah, that's
4: they're
5: true.
4: It's quite private, so we build it like it's a GP surgery. But no, it's not elitist in any way, shape or form. They all pay the exact same and then they get the same exact level of service and they're handpicked. So if you're ever looking to do this or do something and get away from the online dating sites, make sure that you can visit them, as you say, in an office scenario, that there's actual humans that are going to be making the decisions and it's not AI and that there's no time limit on the actual membership. That's key. So when you join us, there's no time limit and all of the dates are organised by us. That's the key.
3: Jennifer,
5: I'll just
3: bring in Jennifer a sec. Sorry, Sean. Jennifer, in terms of the last bit we haven't mentioned, which is income level, which, you know, mm-hmm. is somewhat important in the current economic environment we live in. What about the matching there? I mean, how do you, I mean, first of all, does the person have to disclose all of those facts?
6: I never ask anybody what their earning power is or what their salary is, because I don't feel that's more important when it comes to matching people. Matching people with similar values is very, very important. But Fergal was just talking there about service. And one of the things I want to add to that is that I work a lot as well with international clients. So I work with two agencies in the UK as well that I'm affiliated with, and they would have international clients. So I do get people coming to me for that. But also, I do tailor-make memberships as well to suit individuals. And there's very much a continuity of service with me. So I do the initial consultation, I do the matching. So there's continuity of service throughout so that I'm in contact with my clients. I'm very much, you know, it's a personal relationship with them. And with some people, I will project manage their membership from start to finish. So sometimes people will come to me and they want something more tailored or directed towards their individual needs.
3: Okay, listen, I have to say one thing. All three have done a great job of being ambassadors for the industry. If you've done nothing else, you've done that much. I have to leave the conversation there. Fergal Harrington on my right, he's the MD and co-founder of Intro Matchmaking. I have Sharon Kenny here on my left, who's a relationship expert and founder of The Matchmaker. And I also have Jennifer Haskins, who you heard on the phone from Two's Company Dating Agency. Now, that is it. Let me wrap it up with a big thanks to Simon Keane, who was our producer today. On research was Tessa Ndonku, and I had Stephen Daunt, and Hugo Da Silva was also on sound. Remember, you can listen to any of today's items on the Go Loud app or wherever you get your podcasts. And Pat Kenny is up next. Have a wonderful weekend.
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25: Coming up shortly, the row over private maternity care, Hamlet author Maggie O'Farrell, food for fueling your exam efforts, Trump's faltering political fortunes, music composed in a time of war, Luke O'Neill, who's in Sarajevo on a scientific mission, Gareth Mullins with more summary recipes. But now, it's time for the news at 10 o'clock.
1: Across Ireland. 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This is News Talk.
26: It's 10 o'clock. Good morning. I'm Jane McNamara. Iran has fired at American bases in Kuwait and Bahrain after the US attacked radar sites on two of its islands. The US Central Command claims so far there are no reports of casualties and a number of missiles have been intercepted. Iran's Revolutionary Guard says the attacks were in retaliation and it's threatening to close the Strait of Hormuz if there's any more mischief. Speaking to NBC earlier, Donald Trump said Tehran will sign a peace deal.
27: It takes a little while, you know. You're talking about 47 years of getting away with whatever they wanted. I mean, this should have been done long ago.
26: A teenage boy remains in Garda custody this morning after being arrested in connection with the fatal stabbing of 21-year-old Cian Balogun in Dublin city centre. The boy, who's aged in his mid-teens, was arrested yesterday as part of the ongoing murder investigation. Separately, a 25-year-old Galway man has been granted bail after appearing before the courts charged with assault and violent disorder arising from incidents linked to the aftermath of the attack. Joshua Brodericks of Glendara in Rahoon, Galway, is not accused of any offence directly relating to Mr. Balogun's death. Gardaí say investigations into the fatal stabbing on Clarendon Street in the early hours of Monday morning are continuing. 95% of primary schools here remain under religious patronage, despite 40% of parents with children in those schools saying they would prefer a multi-denominational option. That's according to the latest school patronage survey. Educate Together says parental demand for multi-denominational education is significantly greater than current provision, with just 155 such schools operating nationally out of more than 3,000 primary schools. Educate Together School Development Officer Edward Platt describes the challenges for getting new schools built.
0: The way that new schools are set up has changed in recent years. It is now done purely on population demographics. So if you live in an area where there are enough school places for children in the area, you just will not be granted the opportunity to have a new school.
26: And today marks 82 years since the D-Day landings. Thousands of Allied troops landed in Normandy in France on the 6th of June 1944. The seaborne invasion was famously given the go-ahead following weather reports from Mayo woman Maureen Sweeney at Blacksod Lighthouse. These contributed to the invasion being delayed due to an impending storm. That's it for now. More in an hour.
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26: In soccer, the boys in green finished with a 1-1 draw against Canada in Montreal last night, while the girls in green secured a historic first win over the Netherlands. That finished 3-2 at Portcullis. In Gaelic games, there's a hurling doubleheader at Croke Park this afternoon. The Joe McDonagh Cup gets the affairs underway at HQ from 3:45 as Laois take on Carlow. Following that, Dublin and Galway will lock horns. In rugby, Leinster will look to book their place in this year's URC final as they welcome the Stormers to the Aviva Stadium. The South African side head to Dublin off the back of a 44-21 win over Cardiff, while the Blues defeated another South African opponent in the Lions in their quarter-final last week. Kickoff in Dublin is at 5:30. And in racing, there's an 8-race card in Clonmel. The first of those goes to post from 1:15.
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26: Rain will gradually clear to the northeast today, lingering over Ulster and Leinster for a time. A clearance will develop from the west later on, with scattered showers and sunny spells breaking through. Highest temperatures 12 to 16 degrees. Now you're up to date on News Talk.
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1: Why does anybody take out private health insurance? Why does anybody go private, right? Because they're looking to get faster access, okay? And if we have a really good public health care system, then that desire to go private will fall away.
0: Public versus private healthcare, why is maternity the battleground?
2: Are you studying for exams and struggling to focus and remember what you're learning? Well, it may have something to do with what you're eating.
0: What to eat and drink to get you through the Leaving Cert. Hamnet author Maggie O'Farrell on her new novel Land and turning down an OBE.
3: Charles Trevelyan was appointed famine officer for the Irish famine. He wrote a letter that described the great hunger as a punishment from God for an idle, unself-reliant, ungrateful country. He was given the highest order of knighthood. So what I said in my letter to the very kind OBE people was that I can't accept an honour that still honours him.
0: Trump says he's destroyed Iran, but a peace deal still eludes the United States.
4: This war is very much turning into Trump's Vietnam. In Vietnam, we negotiated, but in the end, the North Vietnamese basically took total control. We were lucky to get our forces out. I think we're heading in the same direction with this war.
0: We hear some of the most moving music composed in times of war.
5: It's the city where East meets West. On Ferhadia Street in the heart of Sarajevo, the grand Austro-Hungarian architecture of Christian Europe suddenly gives way to the low roofs and the timber frames of the Muslim Ottoman Empire. For centuries, this was the multicultural epicenter of Europe, a city where Catholics, Jews, Muslims and Orthodox Christians all rubbed shoulders.
0: Meanwhile, Luke O'Neill reports from a mission to Sarajevo and on some striking cancer breakthroughs announced this week. Gareth Mullins has some summary recipes for us, and the cash machine contains €307,000, which you can win on Friday week. Text us at 52106 at a cost of 30 cent. WhatsApp free 087-1400-106. Tweet us at PatKennyNT. You can email patkenny@newstalk.com. But first, yesterday, board members of the Rotunda Hospital defied the health minister by refusing to accept a government order to halt public-only consultants caring for private patients. This dispute could see HSE funding for the Rotunda withdrawn. Now, joining me to talk about all of this is Dr. Peter Boylan, former master of the National Maternity Hospital at Holles Street and former chairman of the Institute of Obstetricians and Gynecologists. Peter, good morning.
6: Good morning, Pat.
0: What do you make of this unseemly row?
6: It's unnecessary, I think, and it is unseemly, as you say. Jenny Walsh, the current master of the National Maternity Hospital, was on yesterday on the radio, and she said that what needed to happen is a conversation. And I agree 100% with that. There needs to be a conversation, but the most important voices that need to be heard are the voices of the women who are going to be pregnant or who are pregnant at the moment or who have been pregnant, and get their opinions about the accessibility of private and public health maternity health care. Now, the women who are affected mostly by all of this.
0: Now, many women, professional women and other women, will have private health insurance, whether it's supplied by their employer at a discount or whatever, or whether they scrimp and save to pay for it themselves in order to secure private health care. Now, in a normal situation, if you've got something that might help you jump the queue, you've got a gallbladder operation, it's not urgent, but you can have it now if you're private. You might have to wait if you're public. Babies don't wait. They arrive when they arrive. So the people might question the need for any private health care, because you're going to be seen if you're pregnant and about to deliver. You will be seen.
6: You will be seen. One of the advantages of having a number of consultants on a private contract is that they are on call 24 hours a day, 7 days a week, 365 days a year, obviously within limits of holidays and all that sort of thing. So you will have a group of consultants, and Sean Daly of the Rotunda made that point, who are available at any hour of the day or night, bank holiday weekend, Christmas day, whatever, for any catastrophic emergency that may arise in obstetric care. And obstetrics is different insofar as you say, you can't wait. Things happen. They happen unexpectedly. Emergencies, life-threatening, both to mothers and babies, happen 24 hours a day in obstetric care. It's no respecter. You cannot plan for an obstetric emergency. They just happen. And so it's very important to have available a cohort of experienced obstetricians. That's one of the advantages of having a number of consultants available. Now, you will also have a consultant who is available for the, you know, just for the hospital in general, who may not have any private practice or any private patients at that time. But they may be overwhelmed. You may have two emergencies, or it may be a very complex emergency. And if you have the availability of other consultants then who have private patients, well, then you can call them and they will come in, and they do come in.
0: So just to clarify, you're saying that patient A is having an emergency. Patient A is not going private, but is a public patient. Meantime, the on-duty public consultant is busy with another emergency, maybe a BRUPSI or something like that, that it really demands instant attention. And you're saying there may be no one to look after patient A, who's not insured privately, but a private consultant will make him or herself available to cope with that emergency.
6: Absolutely. Yep. And that's what happens. Now, the problem with only having public consultants on call, well, on a public-only contract, is when they're off call, they're off call. That's it. They're not available, period. So they may go out for dinner. They may have a few glasses of wine. They may, whatever, go away for the weekend. You know, all sorts of reasons. Go to the theatre, go to the cinema, and will not be available. Whereas when you have a cohort of consultants available for their private patients, they're also available for public patients in the case of emergency. And they stand up and they come in, you know, 4 o'clock on a bank holiday Monday, you will get consultants who are not on call for the public side of the hospital coming in to help in emergencies. If you only have public contract consultants in obstetrics, which is completely different from surgery, from medicine, then you will have problems inevitably in the future.
0: Do you see with the full development of Sláintecare that instead of having people only on public contracts with one on duty, that there would be that kind of flexibility for a whole pile of public consultants eventually when Sláintecare is fully developed?
6: Well, there's a certain degree of hypocrisy, which unfortunately is a typical characteristic of Ireland, in that the state funds, and the state funds private practice through the National Treatment Purchase Fund. There's a huge amount of public money going into the private system. The private system in Ireland is absolutely booming. The Bon Secours has built a new hospital. You've got the three Blackrock Clinic hospitals and so on. So the private sector in Ireland is absolutely booming, partly by courtesy of state policy. And on the other hand, you have the VHI, which is a semi-state company, which actively advertises for people to insure themselves. Almost 50% of the population are insured. And you can bet your bottom dollar, and I know from experience, that politicians' wives, senior civil servants, etc., all mostly attend privately for their obstetric care. So they should realize that in the future, the Taoiseach's wife, if it happens to be a woman, will not be able to avail of private healthcare when she's expecting a baby. The same for all the senior civil servants and the senior broadcasters, Pat.
0: Mm-hmm. And now the question of the availability of private obstetric care, I mean, it's done through the existing public maternity units, and that's what this row is all about. There used to be, I can think of one place at least, that's Mount Carmel, where people went for private obstetric care. But the cost of individual obstetricians and gynecologists insuring themselves against, perhaps catastrophic birth defects that can arise, whether through anybody's fault or no one's, the cost of insurance became prohibitive. So if you're going to have private care, the way we structure things at the moment, it can only be done through the public hospitals.
6: That's right, And that was the reason why there's no private obstetric facility in the country, because of the indemnity problem. And that's a reflection of the litigation that goes on in obstetrics. And again, there have been efforts made to try and reform the whole system, which have not really been successful at all because of lack of implementation primarily. So if a child, for example, has a serious problem, whether it's the fault of negligence or not, that child should be looked after by the state. Instead of have huge amounts of money going into the litigation process. And then if there is a problem, if the patients or the mother or the whatever, if there is a problem with the care, well, then that should be addressed by an independent group of recognized experts who can give their advice. And they might say, look, that hospital needs to beef up on how it delivers twins or whatever. You know, yeah. So that would be a much better way of spending that money, and then you might possibly be able to have a private maternity facility. But until that sort of thing happens, we've got a real problem. Women have a real problem in the future, and women who would like to avail themselves of private obstetric care in the future need to realise that, and in particular those who would have influence over policy at government level.
0: Now, the question is, how will this be resolved? Jennifer Carol McNeil has marched herself to the top of a hill, which is called the High Moral Ground, and we have the Rotunda saying, no, this is not going to change. We're going to stand firm. How can this be resolved? Because, as I say, it's megaphone diplomacy at the moment.
6: Well, like all problems, it can be resolved by rational discussion, taking into account the most important people who are affected by all of this, and that is the women who are pregnant. And you can imagine the anxiety among a lot of women now at the moment who realise that they cannot attend the consultant of their choice. Now, people might say, oh yeah, you can, of course. No, you can't, because if there's a consultant who is particularly popular in a hospital, their clinics will pretty rapidly fill up, and you won't be able to attend that particular person, whereas you might have been able to attend them if they had been had private healthcare available. It's the only specialty in the entire field of medicine that is affected in this way.
0: Yeah.
6: And again, it's women who are affected. They're always at the bottom of the aisle.
0: All right. So get into private session and thrash it out is your message to the parties.
6: Yeah, there should be some way of resolving it. I mean, one thing might be to say, look, in obstetrics, because it is a special case, we can have a choice. Consultants can have a choice of whichever contract they want to avail themselves of, or some kind of a graded thing. I don't know. I mean, the Australian system strikes me as being one of the best, where everybody is insured. And consultants can decide themselves how much time they want to work in the public and how much time they want in the private sector. And it works extremely well. And that's one of the reasons why most of our graduates end up down in Perth and places.
0: So perhaps don't reinvent the wheel. Peter Boylan, former master of the Rotunda Hospital and former president of the, or chairman of the Institute of Obstetricians and Gynecologists. Peter, thank you very much for joining us.
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0: Jane was the big winner yesterday. 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So there is €307,000 in the summer cash machine for a guaranteed winner next Friday week. 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If it's to your phone, you must answer within 5 rings. You tell us the amount in the machine, and then we give you the money. But if you don't answer, we keep calling until we find that winner. 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Now, coming up later, dietitian Sarah Kyo on keeping well for the exam season. But next, Maggie O'Farrell on her new book, which is called Land.
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0: After an award-laden spring, which brought acclaim to the film adaptation of her novel Hamlet, my next guest hopes that summer will bring readers and critics alike to enjoy her new novel, which is called Land and which has just been published. And Maggie O'Farrell, you're very welcome to the programme.
3: Thank you so much for having me, Pat.
0: Now, I've been lucky enough to have had a copy of your book for a few weeks now, so I've enjoyed it very much. And I realise the genesis of the novel is actually to be found within your own family. Will you tell us about your great-great-grandfather, Tomás?
3: Yes, with pleasure. We were always told as a child, as children, you know, and I think all families have their myths, that one of our antecedents drew the first ever map of Ireland as if he was just a lone man band, which obviously is very far from the truth. But I used to imagine, you know, as you can probably tell from the way I speak, I was born in Ireland, but I didn't grow up there. But we used to come back every summer and I would look out of the window of our little car at, I don't know, Kerry or Donegal or Galway going past. And I would imagine him as this lone person just riding up a mountainside, probably with a kind of 20 centimetre ruler in his hand or something like that. But obviously, that was a complete fantasy. And I did go looking for him slightly more seriously recently. And I went to the archives in Dublin hold the Ordnance Survey records for Ireland. And it took me a while to find him because if you work for the Ordnance Survey, which was, of course, was a British government, British Army-run organisation, and if you worked for them and you were Irish, you weren't allowed to sign your own work. It had to be signed by a British Army officer. So he was hard to find. But I did, in a list of labourers, underneath a memorandum about paid leave, I did find his signature. And it was an extraordinary moment, Pat, because it proved that actually there is a seed of truth in myth, that my family wasn't making this up. And also, it was an amazing feeling to be touching a piece of paper that I knew he had touched at one point.
0: Mm. You also remarked, strangely, and it shows what DNA can do, that his handwriting was remarkably similar to your own.
3: Yes, I mean, actually, in those days, they all had this incredible kind of slanting, very beautiful copperplate script. I mean, I would love to say mine is as neat as that. It's not. But there is a weird, there was a weird similarity, certainly. Mine's a lot messier, I have to say.
0: But you'd already found a clue on a map in that was framed of your uncle, which you'd overlooked, the whole family had overlooked, until you espied it.
3: Yes. So hanging in my parents' house, it was my uncle's who passed away, and he left it to my dad. And so hanging in our house is a map drawn by, in the book it's called Tomás, and his son is called Liam, who's based on my great-grandfather. And so his son had drawn a map, which is in the style of an OS map, of an imaginary place. And it's been hanging there for years, and I've passed it hundreds of times back and forth. And one day, a few years ago, I don't really know why, I decided to look at it with a magnifying glass. And in the top corner of it is a little kind of medallion about the size of a old postage stamp. And when you look at it through a magnifying glass, you can see that there's a portrait inside it of my great-great-grandfather. And, I mean, it must have been done with a brush of maybe two or three bristles. It's so tiny. And he's standing behind a British soldier in a red coat, and the soldier is looking through a theodolite. And it was just astonishing, because there he has been, hiding in plain sight all these years. And it's quite a politically freighted portrait, because standing behind Tomás looks quite anxious, and the soldier is looking through a theodolite. And it was just, I was absolutely flabbergasted to find it there.
0: Now, it is set in the years post-famine, and, you know, 30% of the population eliminated, whole villages decimated and falling to ruin. So what happened at the time, the Ordnance Survey wanted to update the reality of things on the ground, and your great-great-grandfather was one of those recruited by the Redcoats to do this work. It's an extraordinary time, I mean, echoed, I suppose, in Brian Friel's play Translations, which
3: yes.
0: was talking about the same episode, really.
3: Mm-hmm. Yeah, so the Ordnance Survey did their first, the first version of the map, and they started in 1820, and they originally thought it was going to take them 7 years to map Ireland. It actually took them over 22 years for many reasons. The project overran and overran, partly because when they first started, they had an edict that no Irish people were to be employed on the project. And they soon ran into lots of trouble with this, because obviously the British Army had problems communicating with local people. And also, it was run by the army, so local people were understandably quite alarmed when they saw a large army division suddenly, you know, roll into town. And I have read accounts that the British surveyors would spend, you know, days, perhaps even weeks, setting up their trig point, which is the point, you know, the sort of geographical location for ensuring that the measurements and the distances are accurate. So they would set it up. And I have read accounts of that sometimes during the night, locals would just move it a few feet just to mess with them. So obviously the project became very bogged down and very problematic. So they realised that they had to employ Irish people, and particularly Irish speakers, on this project. And my great-grandfather was one of them. And, you know, so the first map of Ireland was finished in the very early 1840s. And then, of course, as we all know, this enormous tragedy struck the country. And those maps, you know, among the many, many effects of the Great Hunger, the maps were obsolete because, as you say, the human and physical geography of Ireland was completely reconfigured. And so it was very important to almost straight away to make revisions to it. And so I realised that my great-great-grandfather began his employment with the OS in the later years of the famine, and that just stopped me in my tracks. I couldn't understand what that task must have been like, you know, to be setting down those villages that had been erased, the million people who died, between 1 million and 2 million people who'd been forced to emigrate. I mean, just, you know, to cartographically to make a record of that must have been a very, very difficult task.
0: And in the book, your great-great-grandfather, Tomás, is determined to try to retain elements of the land that might vanish under this new mapping system.
3: Yes, I mean, you know, obviously mapping is a very, very complicated task. I mean, it's, you know, part algebra, it's part mathematics, it's part linguistics, it's part history and folklore. And in Ireland, I think it was particularly complicated for, you know, political colonialist reasons. And I, you know, it was a question in my mind is what must it have been like to be an Irishman working on that project? And I think in a sense, I came to the conclusion that in a way, it was very, very good that Irishmen did work on it, because otherwise so much would have been lost, you know, so much of the linguistic and folkloric and historical roots of names would have been lost if they hadn't. And there was a toponymy branch that had been set up in Dublin by a man called John O'Donovan, who was an Irish language scholar, and he insisted on absolute rigor in place names and meanings and their connection to the land and these towns and settlements past.
0: And of course, when we have anglicized versions of those names now, we can trace their origins to maybe the topography of the land in which they are situated, which is great. But it reminds me, strangely, in a different way, of Donald Trump. He goes to America. Well, his family goes to America, and they were Drumpfs, Drumpfts. They were Drumpfs. And of course, it got changed for convenience, I suppose, to Trump.
3: I never knew that.
0: Yeah, and all of these things, I suppose, happened in Ireland as well. That things were shortened, that things were written the way they sounded rather than the way they might have been written in Irish, for example.
3: Yes, absolutely. But you can still find those traces, you know, any place name that has the word Tubber in it, you know that there is a sacred well somewhere in that settlement. You know, I love looking at a map of places, and particularly, I think Ireland has got one of the best preserved pre-Christian pagan folkloric past, partly because possibly it was never invaded by the Romans, so the sort of history and folklore and deities were never merged with the Roman. So you can look at a map and you can kind of guess what's happened or what kind of place it might be just from the names, which I find really thrilling.
0: Kildara, I presume, is the Church of the Oaks.
3: Oh, yes, that's right. And Rath, of course, you know, Rath appears everywhere, and that means an old Iron Age hill fort.
0: Now, we've been concentrating on, if you like, the technical aspects of the endeavour of Tomás and ultimately, I don't want to give too much away about Liam's activities in all of this, but it is primarily a family drama, a saga. It is a family tragedy, I suppose, in so many ways. How much do you want to tell us about the narrative? Because there are so many threads running through the individual lives.
3: Well, on the one hand, I wanted to write a book that was about a family who are endeavouring to

0: job you've given yourself to capture 19th century Ireland. You gave yourself the job of capturing 16th century Italy in The Marriage Portrait, and of course in Hamlet, Elizabethan England. You don't make things easy for yourself.
1: Well, I think if a book feels easy to write, it's going to be a bad book, Pat. You know, I think you need to set yourself new hurdles. And I was, you know, I was really apprehensive about, or nervous about writing this book, partly because I was worried that I was, that I'm not Irish enough. You know, I could hear myself in my very British accent thinking about this and talking about this book. And so I was nervous about that. But in the end, it was just a story that wouldn't go away. You know, it was just something that kept tugging at my sleeve. And I just couldn't get my great-great-grandfather out of my head, and I just wanted to explore his story and his life and his work.
0: Now, you say you're apprehensive about how little Irish you may sound, and yet, you know, your lineage is entirely Irish, born in Coleraine. Your dad was a dub.
1: He was. He said, and very much still is. I think he's one of those immigrants who's never quite got over leaving Ireland. I mean, he said only the other day that he's thinking about moving back. And we had to say, Dad, you're 85. Is that a good idea?
0: Yeah, but I mean, he was the one, in spite of the fact that he came from Dublin, and I presume suburban Dublin, that he was telling you all of these folk tales and keeping the mythology of Ireland alive for you as a child.
1: Yeah, absolutely. So my dad would only ever read Irish myths to us when we were kids. And we used to kind of beg him, you know, please can you read us Pippi Longstocking or whatever? And he never would. He insisted on only reading the Irish myth. And I mean, I used to find it annoying at the time. But now I'm actually really glad that he did, because I think those stories, those cycles, the plots of battles and giants and long feuds, and also that whole sort of atmosphere and the tropes of those myths have really formed a kind of bedrock of narrative in my head, you know. And I've always been really fascinated in the sort of seeds of truth in myth. You know, I find it fascinating that there's so many giants in Irish myth, and it's also a country that was very much invaded and influenced by the Hiberno-Norse, who I presumably looked a little bit like giants when they arrived. So I think, you know, it's very kind of present in my mind, and I really wanted to have as much of that kind of animism of the land and the landscape and the natural world being alive and vocalized and being able to alter the lives of human characters as happens in Irish myth.
0: I'm wondering, therefore, who was reading you bedtime stories about Lucrezia de Medici, which gave rise to The Marriage Portrait?
1: Imagine if my parents had read me stories about the Medici's and murders. Now, that came a little bit later in life, Pat, I'm happy to say.
0: Tell me this, are you over the whole Hamlet hype?
1: Do you know, it's so strange. It all feels now, as particularly the whole kind of awards season, as they call it, it all feels like some really strange fever dream. You know when on your phone something comes up and it says 2 months ago and there was a picture of me standing on a balcony in LA, and I thought, what? Oh yeah, I thought, oh yeah, that's right. I went to the Oscars. It's quite hard, you know, when it's nothing to do with your real life, it sort of feels like something that you imagined in a way.
0: Well, that is a chapter in the past. But of course, I think Land has been optioned to become a movie, perhaps.
1: Yeah, so it's been bought by the same producer who bought Hannah, actually, in manuscript, a woman called Liza Marshall. And it's really wonderful to know, because I really trust Liza and I really trust her vision. She's very good at putting together a team of creative people to bring a story to the screen. So it's very early days, but yes, it's quite exciting.
0: Now, it turns out that I will never be able to address you as Maggie O'Farrell, OBE. You turned it down.
1: I did, Pat. Yes. I mean, I was very pleased to be asked. It was a really nice letter to receive. But I just knew it wasn't for me. You know, two reasons, really. I mean, the E in OBE, I have a bit of a problem with that. I stumble over that and I wouldn't.
0: That's the empire.
1: Yes, I can't imagine that being part of my name. But also, you know, what I said in my letter back to them, I said that I was very honoured to be asked, but I was going to turn it down because, and I wrote this in my letter, that so Charles Trevelyan, who I'm sure doesn't need any introduction.
0: Immemorialised in the fields of Athenry, they stole Trevelyan's corn that they might see the morn.

0: That's right. So Charles Llewellyn was appointed British, famine officer for the Irish famine. And in 1847, which, as you know, was Black 47, he wrote a letter that described the Great Hunger as a punishment from God for an idle, unself-reliant, ungrateful country. All I'm going to say is that a year later, he was given the highest order of knighthood. So what I said in my letter to the very kind OBE people was that I can't accept an honour that still honours him. I don't think he should have been given that knighthood. And I would really quite like it if they revoked it. And I think they should, I think, as an act of respect.
1: So we'll have to wait for Dame Maggie O'Farrell then.
0: No, I don't. I would be very surprised if I turned out an OBE. They offered me another one, but I think maybe that ship has sailed now, which is fine by me.
1: Well, the latest book is simply called Land. It's just out. It's in all the bookshops right now. And it's author Maggie O'Farrell without an OBE. Maggie, thank you very much for joining us on the programme.
0: It's my pleasure. Thanks for having me, Pat.
1: Now, still to come on the programme, Clinton Institute Professor Scott Lucas on what's up in the White House. But next, what to eat and drink and what to avoid during exam season.
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1: Lots of comments coming in about the interview with Peter Boylan earlier. What about centres of excellence, mostly voluntary hospitals? Will the privately insured be blocked from them? Another one, or the same comment, saying obstetric care is a seven-month task. Try attending a public antenatal clinic as a working mother. They take hours in crowded discomfort. Another one, there are plenty of consultants in the Rotunda who are not on public contracts. You want private treatment? Use them. The ones on public contracts who also do private work are in breach of their contract and facilitated to do so by the hospital. We, the taxpayers, can carry the can for any liability that arises from their lucrative private work. That's not the high moral ground. It's the law. And I think the idea is that the people doing the private work are not going to be allowed to use the Rotunda facilities either. I think that is the kind of the nub of the matter, maybe. It seems to me that opportunity knocks to reform our maternity system into one similar to the other insurance-based health systems, such as Germany or Australia. Another one critical of Peter, Professor Boylan is being incredibly disingenuous with an awful lot of unsubstantiated assertions. Women pick private obstetric care because that way they are guaranteed to receive a consultant provided care from the consultant of their choice. To suggest that women are only guaranteed to receive consultant care in the case of emergencies by going private is a gross misrepresentation and should have been challenged. The whole point of the public-only contract was to ensure that consultant-level staff would be present in sufficient numbers within the system to provide this ongoing availability. So the suggestion that private consultants are needed misrepresents the situation. That's from Brian and Dunn. The point Peter was making is that simply there aren't enough at the moment on the public-only contract, because once they're off, they're off. And they can, as he said, go to dinner parties, go to rugby matches, do what they like. But they are not on call. Well, now, it's a big week, has been a big week so far for people doing exams, be it the junior cert or the leaving cert. And you wonder, how do you keep yourself fueled up for the exams? Well, we're joined now to talk about the do's and don'ts of exam dieting and well-being. Registered dietitian and nutritionist Sarah Keogh. Sarah, good morning.
14: Morning.
1: Do you need to change anything or as you were?
14: To be honest, if you're kind of going along fairly okay, I wouldn't change a whole lot. It's not the time to suddenly start some sort of completely new diet in case you end up upsetting your digestive system. But there's a couple of things you can add in and a couple of things you can do that we know do support memory and concentration, and the big thing, recall, when it comes to exams.
1: So what are they? What are these magic foods?
14: The most amazing thing is carbohydrate. And people have spent years giving out about poor carbohydrate foods, but we know that particularly if you have a carbohydrate-based breakfast, your focus and memory and concentration is just better after that. So if you can, eating breakfast is just really important, and going for a slow release carb, so something like your bowl of porridge, your granola, your whole grain toast, something like that is really, really good to set you up for going into that exam.
1: Now, athletes famously use bananas. Tennis players, you often see them.
14: Perfect.
1: Long match, could be 3 or 4 hours even, and they chomp on bananas.
14: And they're brilliant. What you want is the slow release carb at your breakfast, and then about 20 minutes before you go into the exam, that's where you add in the sugar. And that's where something like a banana, packet of jellies, you know, those dextrose tablets you see everyone taking, you know, rid of fruit juice. So quick release sugar then close to, and if you're able to take something into the exam, the jellies are great. Jelly babies, things like that are brilliant.
1: Now, the thing is though, when you take in sugar, your body's designed to get rid of that sugar fairly quickly, convert it. Isn't that so?
14: Well, it does. And that's what we want. The brain needs glucose. It really needs it rapidly, and it goes through a huge amount. And when you're actually using your brain in an exam, it's like exercising. So you want to fuel it in the same way as you say a sports person is going to fuel in the middle of a match with that. So that's what you're doing for the brain there.
1: Okay, now stimulants. Mm-hmm. If you normally have a coffee in the morning, stay with it? Or?
14: Oh, definitely, yeah.
1: And what about things like Red Bull? I'll use the trade name. Any of these energy drinks.
14: So the caffeine, what we would say is that if you're not used to them, this is not the time to start giving yourself big jitters in the middle of exams. And some of them, like some of the smaller ones, have the same caffeine as one cup of coffee, and some would have the same caffeine as two cups of coffee. So if you're used to that, they can be helpful. And we do know that caffeine does help support the brain a little bit. But I would go with your cup of tea or cup of coffee, you know, something like that. And as I said, if you're not used to caffeine, this is not the time to start it.
1: Now, there are some foods that stimulate blood supply to the brain. What are they?
14: Yeah. So what we found is there's good few foods that actually increase blood flow to the brain. So blueberries are a key one for that. And there's a huge amount of research looking at the sort of cognitive effects of blueberries in terms of getting blood to the brain. And when you do that, that's improving sort of memory, recall, retention. And what's really interesting is if you add cocoa to that, so there's a really couple of very interesting studies on this, where they initially were looking at them, people kind of with dementia, and they found if they gave them blueberries and cocoa powder together as a kind of a drink, that the blood flow to the brain significantly improved, and they were able to recall more things, the memory just worked better. So that's a nice combination.
1: How instant is that effect?
14: So that was turning up within 30, 40 minutes in this particular study.
1: So it's not that you have to be preparing weeks in advance.
14: No, I've got a blueberry smoothie with, you know, milk and cocoa powder and a few blueberries in it in the morning. Looks like it's going to, you know, be interesting. The research is very interesting on that one.
1: Okay, now, in terms of foods to avoid, I'm thinking, I used to tell the story about Gay Byrne before the Late Late Show on a Friday. He would always have egg and chips in the canteen because it was the blandest combination you could possibly imagine, and he was unlikely to become ill or indisposed during the afternoon having had egg and chips.
14: So, I mean, I would keep with familiar foods for the most part, you know, so you, because sometimes, you know, if you have a bit of a funny tummy anyway, and nerves can do that as well, you don't want to suddenly put in a whole lot of unfamiliar things. I wouldn't go for big spicy foods, and again, unless you're very used to them. But very, very high fat foods can sit in the stomach for quite a while, and for some people can be uncomfortable. But it's really staying quite familiar with what you're doing, and but eating. Kids often don't feel like eating when they're coming up to exams because nerves are in there. But even to drink something, even eat a yogurt, to get a little bit of food in there is really, really helpful.
1: Are there any sort of early stuff that you should be doing? Like, it's too late now for this year's Leaving Cert, but perhaps for next year, foods that you can kind of get your memory fit.
14: So fish is really important. So fish oils, which would be particularly the omega-3s in fish, which are EPA and DHA, are all about memory, focus and concentration. They unfortunately say a bit late now. It takes about 3 months to start to have an effect with them. But that's a really good thing. You know, if you're in fifth year, heading into sixth year this year, right now is the time to start eating your oily fish twice a week or taking your fish oils. One that could work straight away, though, are B-complex supplements. And they can have a quicker effect. So, you know, even if you have an exam on Monday, you could start taking a B-complex today. And that helps actually relax you a little bit, and it improves brain function
1: as well.
14: And
1: this is something you buy in the pharmacy?
14: You'll just go into the local pharmacy, local health food shop, any B complex, don't be spending a fortune on them.
1: The lads will all be talking about protein. I need me protein. Do you need extra protein for exam time?
14: Not for exams. The nice thing about, though, and I see, you know, I have two teenagers myself, and the thing with the protein is protein foods are also rich in iron, and they're also rich in B vitamins. So actually, if you're increasing your protein, and particularly if you're getting nice varied sources, you tend to get really good nutrition with that as well.
1: Things like Ginkgo biloba
14: can be helpful, but it's one of those things. We have very mixed studies on it. Again, it can have an effect on the digestive system. So it'd be something I would try out coming up to the Leaving Cert rather than something to do on the day of an important exam with that.
1: Now, differences between boys and girls. Are girls likely to need different foods to boys?
14: Generally, the nutrition is the same. The one exception is iron. So girls do need double the amount of iron that boys do. And it's just because they're having periods with that. But they tend not to hit their targets for it. And it really does affect cognition and really drops memory, and the study shows where it can actually impact, for example, IQ. So particularly for teenage girls, making sure they're getting iron-rich foods in, and they need them 2 to 3 times a day, not 2 to 3 times a week, which is what I see a lot of people doing. So your red meat, your fortified breakfast cereals with the iron added, beans and lentils, nuts and seeds, you know, all of those kind of foods in. Chicken breast has very little iron in it, brilliant for protein, but chicken legs is where the iron are. So if you have someone who's just living on chicken breast, chances are they're not getting enough iron.
1: Okay, now imagine if they did get enough iron. Already they surpassed the boys in the Leaving Cert.
14: That's actually it's been debated, you know, that the girls typically do a little bit better than the boys. And we thought, you know, kind of if we had that 50% of girls actually hitting their iron targets, it could be very interesting.
1: Now, other supplements, what does magnesium do for you?
14: Magnesium does lots of different things depending on the type. So again, magnesium can be a laxative. So again, I wouldn't start it if you haven't. But it, you know, it can be quite good in terms. Some people find it's helpful for relaxing and some people find it's helpful for sleep. So that can be helpful as well. But if you're eating kind of a mixed diet, most people, if you're eating nuts and seeds, you're eating whole grains, you're probably okay for magnesium.
1: People, a few years ago, there was a big fashion for being celiac.
14: Yes.
1: I don't know how real it was, but people saying, oh no, I want gluten-free this, gluten-free that. Then the dessert came along and they tucked into it without any ill effects whatsoever. What about celiac, undiagnosed celiac? Is it likely to erupt during stressful times like leaving school?
14: Can do. I mean, the fad a few years ago was around gluten-free. So someone who's celiac is not going to have the dessert with gluten in it. But what we do find for people with celiac disease, that the gluten does affect the nervous system as well as the gut, in the sense that it causes brain fog, loss of concentration, and a drop in focus. So if someone is going through exams and they are celiac, really important to be strictly gluten-free. But also, and this is again for next year, if you have a child who's having any kind of gut symptoms, if they're having kind of nervous system symptoms, things like recurrent mouth ulcers, I would be getting a celiac check, because what I would see in the clinic is that when we get teenagers who are diagnosed, their grades improve across the board.
1: Okay.
14: So if you're coming up to Leaving Cert, parents will say, well, I'll check them after the Leaving Cert. And I was like, no, check them before the Leaving Cert, because actually if you get them on the street,
1: the dietary effect will be instant.
14: Yeah, it's very quick.
1: Okay, and the final thing, I suppose, we were talking about energy drinks and coffee and so on. Some people drink the coffee to help them study in the evening.
14: Yes. And you know what? For some people that works. If you have someone, and a lot of people, you know, kids with ADHD, for example, the coffee actually relaxes them and gets them to focus, which is really interesting. But late in the evening, it's going to stop you sleeping properly. So I would really be cutting off the coffee by about 6 o'clock. So about 4 hours before you want to go to sleep. Now, that's for people under 20, by the way. So anyone over 20, you're going to need to cut it off earlier. But if you're doing sort of exams, the cup of coffee to kind of keep you awake. By after about 3 or 4 in the afternoon, I'd probably lean into tea and I'd probably stop the caffeine altogether, because to be honest, you need to get asleep by 11 o'clock. Mm. What you're learning after 11 o'clock in the evening, we're not retaining to the same extent, and you need to get your short-term memory into your long-term memory with sleep if you're going to actually recall that in the exam the next day.
1: Okay, well, finally, I suppose what I'm taking out of this is a blueberry shake with cacao in it.
14: Finish.
1: And that should improve my performance on air. Sarah, thank you very much for joining us. Sarah Kyo is a diet and mental health expert. She is a registered dietitian, and hopefully that has been a great help to the 70,000 people who are going into the exam hall. Sarah, thank you.
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1: In March of this year, the United Nations warned that state-backed squads are at the forefront of Israel's ethnic cleansing and annexation policy in the West Bank. Listen now to Israeli Professor David Harrell from the Weizmann Institute of Science calling for action to stop it.
22: Take private care or, you know, care outside of that hospital in other settings. And I think maybe sometimes that gets lost in the conversation. But when they're in the rotunda, it should be public care.
14: Okay.
1: That is not what I intended to play for you. I'll play the piece from Professor David Harrell later on in the program. I think it may have been a mislabeled piece of audio, whatever. Anyway, more on the maternity care and the debate about private care and public care. Public patients are now availing of the private hospitals through the Treatment Purchase Fund, which is paid for by our taxes. So the same thing works the other way around, and there are no complaints from people who pay health insurance, which is very expensive, even though private patient lists are now much longer because of those funded by our taxes to join that treatment purchase fund. And that's a point made by Jill. We've lots of comments on Maggie O'Farrell's contribution earlier and talking about translations by Brian Friel and how names got named all over the country. We mentioned Kildara, which is the church of the Oaks. And this one from a contributor, Dunngal, we strangely called the Fort of the Foreigners. Well, we didn't strangely call it. That's exactly what it is. Dun, as in fort, and Ngal, G-A-L-L, the foreigner. Yeah, Dun Ngal, it was, is the Fort of the Foreigners. Now, which foreigners were there? I'm not entirely sure. Another one commenting in the same line, we have Dun Dalgan as well. So this is the Fort of Dalgan. Now, coming up on the program, we're going to be talking to Scott Lucas. There's lots of things happening in the United States. Trump has had a couple of setbacks. For instance, his name is going to have to come off the Kennedy Center. His slush fund, it looks like, is dead. And then he seems to have lost interest entirely in Ukraine. We'll talk about all of that. Luke O'Neill is coming to us live from Sarajevo, and Gareth Mullins has some more summer recipes. But now it's time for the news at 11.
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26: It's 11 o'clock. Good morning. I'm Jane McNamara. Iran has fired at American bases in Kuwait and Bahrain after the US attacked radar sites on two of its islands. The US Central Command claims so far there are no reports of casualties and a number of missiles have been intercepted. Iran's Revolutionary Guard says the attacks were in retaliation and it's threatening to close the Strait of Hormuz if there's any more mischief. Speaking to NBC earlier, Donald Trump said Tehran will sign a peace deal.
27: It takes a little while, you know. You're talking about 47 years of getting away with whatever they wanted. I mean, this should have been done long ago.
26: A teenage boy remains in Garda custody this morning after being arrested in connection with the fatal stabbing of 21-year-old KM Balogun in Dublin city centre. The boy, who's aged in his mid-teens, was arrested yesterday as part of the ongoing murder investigation. Separately, a 25-year-old Galway man has been granted bail after appearing before the courts charged with assault and violent disorder arising from incidents linked to the aftermath of the attack. Joshua Broderick's of Glendara in Rahun, Galway, is not accused of any offence directly relating to Mr. Balogun's death. Gardaí say investigations into the fatal stabbing on Clarendon Street in the early hours of Monday morning are continuing. Board members at the Rotunda Hospital are continuing to refuse a government order to stop public-only consultants caring for private patients. The dispute could result in HSE funding for the hospital being withdrawn. The board of the maternity hospital held a general meeting yesterday and says it has requested a meeting with the Health Minister, Jennifer Carl McNeill, to explain the rationale behind the decision. Dr. Peter Boylan, former master of the National Maternity Hospital, says public patients often benefit from the availability of consultants who also care for private patients.
3: Now, the problem with only having public consultants on call, on a public-only contract, is when they're off call. That's it. They're not available. So they may go out for dinner, they may have a few glasses of wine, they may, whatever, go away for the weekend. Whereas when you have a cohort of consultants available for their private patients, they're also available for public patients in the case of emergency.
26: Industrial action has been served by the INMO in relation to the new Killarney Community Nursing Unit. The Irish Nurses and Midwives Organisation says it's taking the action because of the proposed staffing levels and concerns around patient safety. The union says it has been seeking clarity for months. That's it for now. More in an hour.
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10: Good morning, I'm Cameron Hill. The Republic of Ireland are just one win away from a place at next year's World Cup in Brazil. Amber Barrett came off the bench to get the last-minute winner as Carla Ward's side beat the Netherlands 3-2 at Porky Cueve last night. That result puts Ireland a point behind group leaders France. The two sides meet in Grenoble for a final day showdown on Tuesday. Elsewhere, the men's senior team drew 1-1 with World Cup co-hosts Canada in an international friendly in Montreal overnight. Troy Parrott had a penalty saved before scoring on the rebound after the visitors went behind via an own goal from Jake O'Brien. And there's a hurling doubleheader at Croke Park this afternoon. Laois and Carlow contest the Joe McDonough final from 3:45. Then at 6 o'clock, Dublin meet Galway in the Leinster hurling decider. To access three free off-the-ball podcasts a month, download the Go Loud app now.
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26: Rain will gradually clear to the northeast today, lingering over Ulster and Leinster for a time. A clearance will develop from the west later on, with scattered showers and sunny spells breaking through. Highest temperatures 12 to 16 degrees. 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
11: Thank you very much, Shane. Now, looking at some of the comments coming in on private healthcare, make it a law that all TDs and senators and their families must use the public health system. See how long it takes to sort that out. That's a suggestion from Leo in Limerick. You couldn't do it. I don't think you have to give people freedom of choice. But of course you could name and shame. You could say, when someone's had a baby, did you go public, do you go private, if they're a public representative, and work it out that way. That would have, I suspect, a similar effect. Now, it's been a week where both the conflict in the Middle East and the war in Ukraine offered both horror as attacks continue and hope as there's more talk of ceasefires and talks about talks in both conflicts. To make sense of what may be happening and to talk about the role that US President Trump wants to play, we're joined now by Scott Lucas, professor and political analyst at the Clinton Institute at UCD. Scott, good morning and welcome.
12: Very good morning to you, Pat.
11: Now, it's interesting that Ukraine is back in the news after President Zelensky wrote that open letter to President Putin, who instantly dismissed it. But it did have an effect.
12: Oh, I think it had an effect in terms of it exposed how rattled the Kremlin is. Because just before this St. Petersburg International Economic Forum, which is one of the showpieces of the year for the Kremlin, Ukraine had carried out strikes on the St. Petersburg oil terminal, damaging it, and on a nearby naval facility, badly damaging a warship. So Putin was supposed to use this talk on Friday to talk about how they're doing so well, even though they're not, in this 51-month full-scale invasion of Ukraine, to talk about how the stories of the Russian economy are doing poorly, are wrong, and Ukraine had actually exposed that not only is it resisting the Ukrainian attacks, it's moving from resistance to a bit of strength. But at the same time, Pat, I think it's important to emphasize that Zelensky's letter, because he knew that Putin would not accept face-to-face talks, was to seize the diplomatic initiative. Mm. So he's playing back to an audience, including the United States, saying, look, Russia's not serious about ending this invasion. You need to continue to give us support against what is basically Russia's ongoing effort to conquer us.
11: Yeah, Trump must know this. He must be told by his people, even though they are sycophants and they may be scared of telling him the truth. But if they tell him that Putin is on the losing side at the moment in Ukraine, Trump doesn't like to be supporting losers. He's now appears to be bored with the whole Ukraine thing.
12: That's absolutely right, Pat, in that what you had before this escalation of Ukrainian attacks this year was that there were certain people in the Trump camp who supported the Kremlin's aims. Notably amongst them was the envoy, the real estate developer Steve Witkoff. And the worry amongst Ukraine and its defenders, especially amongst Europe, is that when it got to the negotiating table, the Americans would effectively tell Ukraine, that's it. You've got to give up more territory. You've got to keep the rest of the country weak. What has happened now is, as you've described, it's quite right, is that the Americans have just said, oh, that's it. We're walking out. Not just Trump saying this, but Marco Rubio, the Secretary of State, saying, well, it doesn't look like we're making any progress. I think that actually clears the space for Ukraine and Europe now to say, look, you know, if the Americans are on the sidelines, we continue to take the initiative here militarily and diplomatically. As long as the Americans don't oppose us, as long as they don't come in and support the Russians, then this gives us the space to continue to put more pressure on Moscow.
11: Now, let's move on to the Iran war. And, you know, we're making great progress, is the latest diktat from President Trump. The Iranians less optimistic about a settlement. So the question is anything really happening? Are they edging towards a settlement? And, you know, will the Iranians actually provide an off-ramp for Trump to save his face?
12: You know, I think the easiest way to cut through both the fog of war and the fog of diplomacy, Pat, is to walk this back 2 weeks, which is that we had kind of reached a stalemate in the military side of the war, in that the American attacks and the Israeli attacks could not force the Iranians to surrender, that the Iranians had gotten leverage with this vital waterway, the Strait of Hormuz. The U.S. imposes a blockade on Iranian ports. But almost 2 weeks ago, Trump and his officials are close to accepting the Iranian terms for a settlement. And what the Iranians had did, I think quite skillfully, is said, look, we will discuss arrangements for the Strait of Hormuz and agree them, as well as a lasting ceasefire in return for the lifting of sanctions and unfreezing some of our assets. And then in the second stage, we'll discuss our nuclear program. So they had taken the initiative, and just as the Americans were thinking they might sign it, Trump received a lot of criticism in Washington from those who either want to continue the war or thought he was selling out to Tehran. So he backed away from that. And that's where we've been for the past 2 weeks, is that Trump wants a deal. He needs a deal because of domestic pressure and pressure from the Gulf states, but he doesn't want the deal that's on the table.
11: Now, he'll have his allies in Fox interpreting the deal as a brilliant deal for Trump, even though it probably will be no better and perhaps significantly worse than the deal that Obama cut.
12: Well, I'd compare it, first of all, Pat, to where we were on February 26th, and that was 2 days before the Trump folks decided to join Israel in the war on Iran. At that point, the Strait of Hormuz was open. You know, the Iranians didn't control it. There were not, you know, 1,500 ships that were there could have moved out easily. The Iranians were discussing limits on their nuclear program. As you mentioned, that go back to 2015 and the agreement that they struck with the Obama administration and other countries. There was the possibility they might have to discuss their ballistic missiles, their ties with groups in the Middle East, such as Hezbollah. And the Trump folks threw that away. They threw away their leverage in the negotiations by going into a war that ultimately did not succeed. And as you quite rightly mentioned, the deal that's on the table, and it's easy to see where it lands, is that the Iranians take this 60% enriched uranium and say, okay, we're not going to enrich it further to military grade. We'll reduce it to 20% or even 3.67%, which was the limit in 2015. But why can't Trump accept that? Because it's got Barack Obama's name on the deal.
11: Now, the question of Netanyahu's role in all of this, I mean, the bombardment of southern Lebanon and indeed Beirut itself, I watched a very interesting report from ITV showing the destruction in parts of the center of Beirut, apartment blocks being deliberately targeted and rendering an area that had been occupied by a million people uninhabitable at the moment, certainly dangerous to live there. 95% or thereabouts of the people have actually left. So Netanyahu continues apace, effectively trying to annex parts of Lebanon, even though Trump allegedly called him effing crazy.
12: Well, this is, in effect, what Israel gets. I won't say as a consolation. It gets this as a maneuver if there is a U.S.-Iran ceasefire, and that is the Israelis don't get regime change in Tehran. The regime survives there, but Israel does get an expansion of its space, of its occupation, if you will. We have seen this in Gaza. Indeed, remember that the Gaza occupation, which was fixed at 53% in the deal last autumn, it's now 60% occupied by Israel, and Netanyahu wants 70%. Well, the same thing's happening in Lebanon, not quite on the same scale, but the Israelis already occupy an area up to what they call the yellow line, 10 kilometers inside Lebanon. And they could extend that up to 30 kilometers inside Lebanon with the military operations that are still going on, despite a supposed extension of the ceasefire between the Israeli and Lebanese governments last week.
11: Now, the question is, will Netanyahu's unilateral actions put the kibosh on any deal? And that's a big question, because he does seem to have the president's ear, and certain things happen after Netanyahu talks to President Trump, which may not happen when others talk to him. So is Netanyahu the problem now in reaching a settlement?
12: Israelis are certainly a factor, but I don't think it necessarily works that it's always that the Israelis twist Trump. In fact, I think what the play here is by the Iranians is to try to get it the other way around. Remember in 2025, Pat, what ended the 12-day Israeli war was an Iranian maneuver with the Americans. They got Trump to call Netanyahu and say, that's it, Bibi, you got to stop. And we saw this almost happen last week in that Trump got extremely worried that he can't get an Iran deal because of these Israeli attacks on Lebanon. And then he had that conversation that you quoted from, which was very, very bitter. But what has happened at this point is we're in a kind of a limbo, Pat, because we still don't have a U.S.-Iran ceasefire. Trump and the Americans have said to the Israelis, okay, we don't want you attacking Beirut. So there haven't been that many attacks on Beirut in recent days. But the Israelis still have a relatively free hand in southern Lebanon.
11: Let's move to domestic politics now. And he's had a number of setbacks. His slush fund, it appears, is certainly in abeyance, if not, in fact, scrapped by the man who wants to be his permanent Attorney General, Todd Blanche. The name has got to come off the Trump and Kennedy center. And there are a number of votes in the House that have not gone his way. I mean, is the romance between Trump and MAGA faltering?
12: Well, we need to separate two fronts here. The reason why his name has to come off of the Kennedy Center is because of a legal case that said, look, now you know you're not authorized to stick your name up on there, even if you fired all the board and packed them with your loyalists. I think the more serious attempts that show the Republicans are getting jittery because we're only 5 months away from the elections have to do with the criticism of the slush fund. Almost $1.8 billion that Trump effectively has rushed through via the Justice Department could go to his friends, could go to his donors. It can go to people who are involved in the January 6th attacks. Then what you also have is questions about his expenditure on this ballroom, which is now apparently a ballroom and a military bunker. And you had some pushback on the Iran war, where both the houses of Congress have now passed a resolution saying they want to have a role in authorizing further operations. I don't think it's the level yet where Trump is boxed in on many fronts, especially since much of what he does is through executive orders. But it does show that the Republicans are starting to think, now you can't just give him a free pass on everything, because we could get hammered at the polls in November, given what is very, let's call it that the whiff of corruption now is a bit of a stench, to be honest with you, Pat.
11: What is going to be the final bit of overreach? I mean, the slush fund, it appears, was overreach by Trump. The naming of the Kennedy Center after himself, all his vainglorious attempts to memorialize himself in life with the arch and the ballroom and all of that. I mean, are people becoming jaded with him? And as you say, the stench of corruption, the family making billions of dollars through the presidency, and then doing a deal that gives them immunity from tax audits. I mean, is that what's finally going to do for him, like it did for Al Capone? It's tax man.
12: Nah, I wish, Pat. Sorry to tip off my partiality here, you know, but I think Trump is actually shielded now because of his personal attorneys who head up the Justice Department and who have struck this deal where he can no longer be, well, not struck, they imposed this arrangement where he can not be audited or investigated in perpetuity. I think what happens more broadly politically is sort of his demise by a thousand cuts, and that is that the fundamental in the United States is still the economy, and with the economy not doing well, with inflation going up, especially with gasoline prices going up, given what's happened with the war in Iran, with the labor market in poor shape, with consumer confidence at its lowest point in history, or at least since we measured it, I think what you get are Republicans who will not defy him on one single big piece of legislation or one single big vote, but they'll have signals, as they have done in the past few weeks, on smaller pieces or smaller steps that have taken place that says, look, we need to protect our political future, and our political future is no longer protected by being part of the Trumpism. Mm.
11: I'll read you one comment that's come in about the coverage of Russia and Ukraine. Russia is not losing, for goodness sake. How is it losing after growing its military to almost 2 million? How is it looking when real wages have grown? How is it losing when every day they are gaining ground? How is it losing when BRICS has grown to more than the G7? I half live in Russia, Crimea actually, and everything you keep pushing is pure disinformation.
12: Let's just put the facts out there for not just that listener, but for others. And that is that Russia lost territory in Ukraine. In April and in May, it's the first loss of territory it's had in Ukraine since 2023. It has not made a significant advance on the front lines this year in the east or in the south. Meanwhile, you have Ukraine's counterattacks, which have struck oil facilities, which have struck ports, which have struck terminals, which have struck electronics facilities, chemical plants, and have struck Russian military positions. On top of that, the Russian economy has actually declined. It recorded a minus 0.2% loss in GDP in the first quarter of this year. That's the first loss it's had since 2023. It has now imposed gasoline rationing in parts of the country. Its oil revenues were down by half earlier this year. They've gotten a bit of a pass because of U.S. sanctions waivers, but if those sanctions were imposed, they're in trouble on that front as well.
11: And losing, whether to death or serious injury, over 30,000 troops a month. How long can that be sustained? Although I was told yesterday by an expert in these matters that only 1 in 10 of those on the front line is actually Russian. The rest are effectively mercenaries recruited from all over the place for very good money, it has to be said. Scott Lucas, professor and political analyst at the Clinton Institute in UCD, thank you very much for joining us.
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11: 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So there's now €307,000 in the summer cash machine. 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Still to come, Professor Luke O'Neill on a breakthrough in pancreatic cancer treatment. But next, Chef Gareth Mullins from Anantara The Marker has some delicious summery recipes.
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11: Well, now joining me in studio, Gareth Mullins, executive chef at Anantara The Marker in Dublin and at Forbes Street Restaurant Within, co-host with Gary O'Hanlon of the podcast Dishing It Out. Bang bang chicken ciabatta with red cabbage slaw, spiced potato wedges. What more could I ask for?
0: I know, I like to try and kind of change the way I eat and cook in the summer, and this is the type of food that I like to cook. So bang bang chicken is basically a dish from Thailand, really. It's kind of like a westernized dish, but
11: what makes a bang bang in a chicken?
0: It's the chili part of it, right? So it's just basic, and it's the slaw. It's served with a slaw. This isn't the original recipe, but it's a recipe that I think it's quite achievable for people at home. So the first thing I need you to do is get the bang bang chicken part ready. So 8 skinless chicken thighs off the bone. You know the way they're kind of flat, like our butterfly do. You'd buy them in the butchers or in the supermarkets. They sell them everywhere. And I think it's definitely worth doing it with chicken thigh here because they stay nice and juicy. The marinade is very simply and a little bit unusual. 4 tablespoons of mayonnaise, 2 good tablespoons of sriracha, 2 tablespoons of sweet chili, and then a heaped teaspoon of smoked paprika, some garlic powder and some onion powder.
11: That's dead simple.
0: It's very simple, and a lot of that stuff I think we have in our press. If you didn't have the sriracha, you could use whatever chili oil or whatever you have there. So basically the mayonnaise is what catches on to the chicken thigh. Leave that, if you're having it tomorrow, do it today, or at least leave it for a couple of hours. The potato wedges is just 600 grams of roasted potatoes cut into wedges into a bowl. Smoked paprika, curry powder, good pinch of salt, a tablespoon of all them, and a good splash of olive oil. Preheat your oven to 220 degrees, and I like to sit the wedges on top of my grill. So put a piece of tinfoil on the bottom of the tray, and then the grill part, sit them up, because if they're not touching onto the tray, the air gets all around them, and they go lovely and crispy. 4 ciabatta buns that you're going to toast, and then for the slaw, a quarter of a shredded cabbage, 2 carrots that you're going to peel and grate, a red onion very finely sliced, and then the dressing is 2 tablespoons of peanut butter, 2 tablespoons of creme fraiche, salt and pepper, and a squeeze of lime if you have it. So it's kind of this peanutty slaw, and then it couldn't be easier. All you do to cook the chicken on the barbecue if it ever stops raining, or alternatively, throw it into the air fryer. I know a lot of people use air fryers now, 200 degrees for about 14 to 16 minutes, or indeed into a preheated oven to 200 degrees, and then just build it like... toasted ciabatta, plenty of that slaw, the lovely grilled chicken on the top, wedges on the side. I like to serve a little bit of creme fraiche and sweet chili sauce with the wedges on the side. That's a perfect Saturday or Sunday.
11: And not at all difficult.
0: No, it's not difficult at all. The next one, we're going up a little bit, I suppose. It's a grilled fillet of beef with a panzanella salad and buffalo mozzarella. Of course, use whatever cut of beef you want. I'm obviously pushing the boat out here, getting a little bit of beef fillet. But the real thing I want to kind of teach here is the panzanella salad. This is a wonderful salad that comes from Tuscany, and it's like a tomato and bread salad, for the want of a better word. So you need 200 grams of stale ciabatta, or if you had a bit of sourdough, it would work perfectly. They use day-old bread here because the bread kind of soaks up the dressing. I'll explain it when I talk how to make the dressing. So then 600 grams of mixed ripe tomatoes. When you're in the shop, pick the ones that are the reddest, or even there's lots of those heirloom tomatoes at the moment. They're also brilliant, the yellow and green and all the different ones that are in there. Couple of tablespoons of baby capers, you just give them a little wash. 1 red onion finely chopped, 200 grams of peeled red peppers. They come in a jar, or of course you can blister them over the gas stove and then take the skins off them. 2 tablespoons of red wine vinegar, 8 tablespoons of extra virgin olive oil, some basil and some mozzarella, salt and pepper. All you do is cut the ciabatta or the sourdough into little squares, place them in an oven at 100 degrees to dry them out for about 20 minutes. Then chop up the tomatoes into bite-sized pieces into the bowl. At this stage, I want you to season them with a little bit of salt and pepper, and then in with the roughly chopped capers, the peppers, onion, and the dried ciabatta. At this stage, then you season it with the dressing, so the red wine vinegar and the olive oil, and then just toss that all together, leave it sitting for a little while, and pour it into your serving dish, and then just tear up your mozzarella on the top with the basil. Honestly, once you make the salad once, you'll make it all summer anytime you have a barbecue. To cook the beef, I know I talk about cooking protein all the time, but take it out of the fridge for at least half an hour before.
11: We call that temperature.
0: Yeah, we call that tempering. So what you're trying to do is get the center of the meat so it's not freezing cold. Mm-hmm. It'll cook all the way through evenly. Hot barbecue or cast iron pan, stick it on, let it get nice and hot. Put your steaks onto a plate, drizzle them with a little bit of olive oil, little bit of salt. I like to pepper them afterwards, and then you want to put them into the pan away from yourself until you can hear that sear. If it doesn't sear, don't put them into the pan.
11: Okay.
0: Smoking hot pan. Then you just cook them 2 minutes on either side. If they're like thin fillet steaks, that's enough. I put some chef tips in the recipe book. 3 to 4 minutes for rare. So that's 2 minutes on either side. 5 to 6 minutes for medium rare. 6 to 8 for medium. And well done, 10 minutes at least. And then the most important thing, you hear me saying it time and time again, take them off, let them rest. Give them a good season with pepper. To the table, nice glass of chilled, slightly chilled red wine. Will be a winner here, like a Pinot Noir or something. Absolute cracking.
11: Excellent. Gareth Mullins, Executive Chef at Amatara The Marker. Thank you very much for joining us. Now I want to tell you that News Talk Summer Tour is back. In a couple of weeks' time, News Talk is hitting the road, broadcasting from right across the country, celebrating the very best that summer in Ireland has to offer, from breathtaking sights and experiences to music and culture. We're going to kick things off on Saturday the 20th of June, live from the stunning Avondale House in County Wicklow, the birthplace of Charles Stewart Parnell. 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The Newstalk Summer Tour is thanks to ESB, Ireland's largest EV charging network. All right, still to come, Luke O'Neill on news from a big cancer conference in Chicago, even though he's in Sarajevo. But next, we'll get a preview of Ireland's most charming chamber music festival in West Cork.
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11: Music and war may seem poles apart, but the suffering caused by conflict is sometimes best captured in the music of a great composer. Music in Time of War is the theme of this year's West Cork Chamber Music Festival, which runs from the 26th of June until the 5th of July. And the festival director joins me now, Francis Humphreys. Good morning.
12: Good morning to you, Pat. Nice to talk to you.
11: Now, this is a very long-running festival, and you've been in charge of it for its duration.
12: I have indeed, yes, for my sins. 31 years now.
11: Now, tell me why you chose this particular theme for this year.
12: Ukraine, quite simply. What's happening in Ukraine is, you know, that war is on our borders. That we don't, you know, we don't perhaps see it. But and Ireland is full of Ukrainian refugees, so I think it's important to acknowledge that, and to acknowledge, and I've done it by featuring two very fine Ukrainian musicians, two Ukrainian composers, and we've two Ukrainians, young Ukrainians, as part of the our masterclass series. So they're in student quartets who get masterclasses throughout the festival.
11: Now,
12: I thought that was a way to
11: sure. Now, you've
12: that's
11: been
12: how we open the festival.
11: You've been very successful over the years, and I'm wondering, how do you persuade internationally acclaimed musicians to make that journey to West Cork?
12: Yes, it's a long journey for most of them, but they stay. I insist that they stay for at least 5 days. And I think for many musicians, unpacking and sitting down and meeting all their friends, the string quartets love it because they normally do concerts without other string quartets. So it's great for them to come here and meet with their colleagues from all over the world. And West Cork, who would turn down an invitation to come to West Cork and play in Bantry House, you know?
11: Now, I'm going to...

Play some snatches of music that you have suggested to us, and we'll play a little first, and then you can tell us the history of that particular piece of music and how it relates to our theme. So first of all, this is a piece from Prokofiev.

0: Now, that's just a tiny snatch of the piece. When was that composed?
1: He wrote that between 1938 and 1946, actually right during the war. And I think that last movement to me is saying, thank God it's all over. and let's try and live life again.
0: So it was written with the clouds of war gathering at the beginning, and then the end was in sight at the end.
1: I think the end was gone, but of course, it being Stalin's Russia, things weren't exactly pleasurable for intellectuals and composers and musicians. He gave them a very rough time. Once during the war, he kind of let them do their thing. But once the war was over, things started to get tough again. And Prokofiev there is trying to put a brave face on it.
0: Well, the next piece of music that we're going to play a little of was actually composed by a prisoner of war. Have a listen to this from Messiaen.

0: That's a little snatch of Messiaen's End of Time. Tell me about its composition, Francis.
1: It's an extraordinary story because Messiaen was enlisted in 1940 and was captured when, you know, France surrendered quite quickly after the German invasion. And he was trekked off to a prisoner of war camp in Silesia in Poland, where the temperature was minus 25 degrees in the winter. When that was performed, its premiere was in the prison camp in January 1941. So at minus 25 degrees, I don't know. To be honest, I don't know how the musicians managed with their fingers, because cold, you need your fingers when you're playing a violin or a cello, or indeed the clarinet and the piano. The long stories about that extraordinary event. It was played in front of 400 prisoners of war, with the German guards amongst them, of course. Messiaen wrote afterwards, he said he'd never been received in such respectful silence. Yeah, it's a
0: it's an extraordinary
1: story.
0: Scene. I can see it in my mind's eye, at the serried ranks of the prisoners sitting down and surrounded by guards. Obviously, the officers in the front row listening to, from pole position, listening to the music up close.
1: The people in the front row were on stretchers.
0: Okay.
1: There were the prisoners, the wounded prisoners came in, and they were on stretchers in the front row. They were all wearing more or less rags, because, you know, they've been there for so long.
0: I want to go to another Russian composer, this time Shostakovich. Tell me about this piano quintet, when it was composed and what was looming.
1: It was composed in 1940. So war had broken out in Europe, but Hitler hadn't at that stage invaded Russia. In fact, he promised he wouldn't. It's wonderful that those two awful dictators, Stalin actually trusted Hitler not to invade. But anyhow, the invasion was on its way. And Shostakovich wrote that quintet. It started as a string quartet, the story goes, and that he turned it into a piano quintet so that he could go touring with the string quartet around Russia. I'm not sure which bit, the slow movement is that you're playing.
0: We'll hear it now.
1: Okay.

0: That's quite a haunting piece of music.
1: Isn't it just? Yes, it's for all the dead, of course. Because, yeah. Of course, since the mid-30s, Stalin has been massacring his population. You hear the thread of the funeral march in the background and the haunting lament. Yeah.
0: So the thump, thump, thump, thump is a march in the background, a slow march, allied with the haunting lament. Now, we know from contemporary times that you have lots of pop music that was, for example, created as a result or during or about the Vietnam War, whether it was about that song 19, about the average age of the kids who died in the Vietnam War was 19. But I wasn't aware there was much in the way of what you would call chamber music. But I want people to listen to this, and then you can tell me all about it.

0: Now, that sounds like the soundtrack to a horror movie, but of course, for many in Vietnam, it was a horror story for them.
1: Yes, that was George Crumb's Black Angels. 13 Images from the Dark Land was the subtitle for it. He wrote it as part of the Vietnam protests in the 1970s. And that particular movement was called the Knights of the Electric Insects, which kind of makes sense, doesn't it?
0: Indeed. When you give it its full title, you can throw yourself listening to that into the jungle and hear those insects all around, I suppose. And then the screeching of the horror of what they underwent in that terrible war. But the idea that this was played by the Kronos Quartet.
1: That's right.
0: A celebrated string quartet.
1: Yes, the Kronos Quartet are kind of, they're almost entirely electric now, but they play to audiences of thousands, unlike most string quartets would, if they're lucky, play to an audience of hundreds. But Kronos became hugely popular. But playing music from classical composers, what you might call classical contemporary composers, and they're still at it. A bit like the Beatles, they went on forever and ever. Fantastic performing musicians. I never got them to come to Bantry because they insist on playing amplified, and that doesn't really suit our very small venues.
0: All right. Well, if people want to get details of the performances and the venues, Francis, where should they head?
1: Head to www.westcorkmusic.ie and there's details of all three of our festivals on there now. And please log on and book some tickets and come down to Bantry. You'll have a great time.
0: Francis Humphreys, Festival Director of the West Cork Chamber Music Festival. All details at westcorkmusic.ie. That's where you'll find Francis. Thank you very much for joining us. Now, still to come, Luke O'Neill on a breakthrough in the treatment of pancreatic cancer.
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0: Well, now we're joined from Sarajevo by Luke O'Neill, Professor of Biochemistry at the School of Immunology at Trinity College in Dublin. Luke, good morning.
15: Good morning, Pat. How's it going?
0: It's going very well. How are things in Sarajevo? What is your mission?
15: I'm at a conference, as ever, Pat. I'm at a conference, big conference in Sarajevo at the moment, the last couple of days. So it's a great city. Have you been here, Pat? It's a wonderful city to visit, actually, because there's great things to see. And the big thing is U2, Pat. Remember U2 played here after the war? And they're all talking about U2 to me, given that I'm from Ireland. So I'm having a really good time.
0: Very good. Anyway, let's go back in time to another conference that happened during the week and some very interesting and encouraging breakthroughs in cancer treatment.
15: That's right. Yeah, all the talk at this conference, Pat, is about what happened earlier this week in Chicago. There was a huge big cancer conference, and it's called Huge Excitement because they've announced breakthroughs as ever, and in particular in pancreatic cancer. There's a drug, Pat, that can extend life in pancreatic cancer by 6 months, which is a big deal because, as you know, pancreatic is one of the more troublesome cancers. And the normal survival time is about 6 months post-diagnosis. This drug is extending people out to about 12, 13 months. And it got a standing ovation, Pat, amazingly, when they announced it, which you wouldn't normally see at a conference. So it's causing a big stir.
0: Now, they understand, obviously this drug is working, extending life, but they understand the mechanism of it working. What exactly is it doing?
15: They do. They've known for a while, but there's a mutation in pancreatic cancer. Now, most cancers, of course, as you know, involve mutations in the DNA, and you get a mutant protein being formed. And the thing called RAS, RAS, gets mutated in pancreatic, and this drug targets RAS. They spent years trying to target RAS, by the way, using different approaches, and this drug, it's called deruxtecan, strange name, that can block this mutant RAS. And RAS is making the tumour grow. So, of course, if you block RAS, you stop the tumour growing, and that's what they saw the effect. It's a breakthrough because they thought RAS was hard to target, you know. And very cleverly, they came up with a way to block RAS, and they saw this great result. Of course, it doesn't sound like a huge amount of extension of life, but still, it's a big difference for pancreatic patients, obviously. And then secondly, it's the start now, because they'll optimise this even more. So for the first time ever, Pat, they're talking about a way to stop pancreatic, which, as I say, was always very troublesome.
0: Okay, so this extends life by 6 months, but if it's stopping RAS, why does it then stop stopping RAS, if you know what I mean?
15: Well, eventually the cancer just grows, but it's hard. Sometimes cancer can be unrelenting, you know, so it kind of slows it down, I suppose. But eventually the tumour can come back. The trouble with pancreatic is it spreads into your liver and various organs, and that's when it causes real problems. But of course, now that they have it on the run, if you know what I mean, they'll optimise this, watching it, then they extend life even more.
0: And now the other breakthrough was about vaccines and how they might help to treat cancers.
15: Yes, now this is another one, which again almost caused a standing ovation. And literally yesterday, Pat, all they were talking about at this conference was that report in Chicago. It's a vaccine for melanoma, type of skin cancer. It's called Intismeran is the name of this. And that was really effective in terms of extending life as well. They in the trial, they showed 68% of people were alive after 5 years, compared to 49% in the untreated. So again, what's happening here is you're extending your life in a great proportion of people. And what was really good about it was personalised, by which I mean they took the DNA from each melanoma patient, spotted what was specific to each patient, and made a vaccine just for them, if you know what I mean, a personalised vaccine. Very, very high tech, obviously. And that will be the future of vaccines for cancer, we think. It'll be personalised to each individual person, because your mutations might be slightly different to me, you see. And I can now tailor the vaccine against the one in your body as opposed to mine and make one specific for me. So it's the first evidence, really, that this would be achievable. And that's quite a substantial extension of life, of course. You know, you're looking at 70% of people were still alive after 5 years, which is pretty impressive in melanoma.
0: Now, the trial had 157 patients, and each one of them had the actual tumour removed, but of course it may have spread to other parts of the body. Does this RNA vaccine, unique to each patient, does it chase down those metastasis, isn't that what they say? Yeah.
15: Yes, exactly, it does, precisely. You're training the immune system to hunt down the cancer, basically. Like every vaccine trains the immune system. In this case, you're trying to fight the tumor, you know, and you're giving the immune system a piece of the tumor so they can go down and recognize the actual tumor itself, you know. And then very importantly, Pat, it stops recurrence, because if the tumor begins to come back, the immune system has been trained, just like as if you have an infection, you know, and you're protected from that. But that's the really positive part, because most people with cancer, they worry it might recur, you know. This vaccine approach seems to be preventing recurrence, which is important. And very importantly, but it's Moderna. Remember that company?
0: Yeah.
15: We call this the COVID dividend, by the way, because they're using the same technology that Moderna used in the COVID vaccine is being used in this vaccine. Yeah? So we see that those RNA vaccines that were discovered during COVID are now being deployed in cancer. And amazingly, there's 32 separate trials running at the moment with vaccines against cancer for breast, lung, bladder. It's a very active area. And the positivity of this trial really galvanizes these companies to go after even more tumors. You know? So it's an amazing number of trials running with RNA vaccines.
0: Yeah, now the immune system doing the work, defeating cancers, is brilliant news, because it's then behaving as we would want it to behave. But all these patients also got a thing called Keytruda, K-E-Y-T-R-U-D-A. What was that?
15: They did. Now, Pat, the untreated group, the ones that weren't given the vaccine, were given Keytruda, and so were the treated group. And the ones without the vaccine, 50% had survived by 5 years, which isn't bad, you know. And the reason for that is Keytruda is a kick to the immune system. It's called a checkpoint inhibitor. It really stimulates the immune response. You know, it works anyway. The big breakthrough in cancer is these checkpoint inhibitors anyway. And they're combining that now with the vaccine. And if you can see how that would work, can't you? The vaccine gets the immune system going. Keytruda gives it a good kick. And now you get the combination of the two, you know. So they see this as a real positive development in terms of immunotherapy.
0: Okay. And of course, the cost. This might be something that would inhibit its further development or its further application to many patients.
15: That's the concern. I mean, these will be expensive, Pat, of course, you know. We're talking like hundreds of thousands of dollars, they're reckoned per patient, which is ridiculous at one level, you know. But of course, what will happen is now competition, prices will have to come down. And one amazing study as well, Pat, was a group in India gave a tenth the dose of the checkpoint inhibitor in a different trial, and it worked just as well as the full dose, you know. They realized there they can use a lot less drug, as it were, per patient. And that should bring the price down. Can you imagine using a tenth less? And that was an important result as well. So there's a huge effort to try to decrease the cost of these things and get them to as many patients as possible.
0: Great stuff. Luke, thank you very much for joining us from Sarajevo with that breakthrough news from that Chicago conference on cancer treatments. Now, you may know that today is the 82nd anniversary of D-Day, and the Secretary of Defense from the United States, or as he likes to fashion himself, Secretary of War, Pete Hegseth, has made his way to Europe with six of his children, all paid for by the U.S. taxpayer dime, I suppose. And, you know, we expected maybe some nice words from Hegseth. This is some of what he had to say.
16: Today, as we face an increasingly complex threat environment, we apply the lessons from 82 years ago, learned on these beaches. Strong allies, each fully committed to doing their part, win wars. The men buried here fought in a warfighting alliance where every partner brought its full measure of industry, courage, and sacrifice. Not empty slogans, not lavish summits, not communiques. Real allies doing real things, taking real losses for a shared cause worth fighting and dying for. Each nation pulled its weight. Each nation bled. America will lead, and we must. But capable allies must be right there with us, shoulder to shoulder, in the breach.
0: He couldn't help himself really having a go at NATO with their lavish summits and empty slogans and all the rest of it. I'm looking forward to hearing that speech in its entirety. Well, that's all we have time for. Our editor is Eamon O'Shea, producer Killian DeButler, researcher Stephen Daunt, Hugh Keenan, and Tessa Njunku, Hugo Silva-Scott on sound. Up next, Tech Talk with Jess Kelly.
13: across Ireland. This is the home of conversation that counts. This is News Talk.
17: It's 12 o'clock. Good afternoon. I'm Jane McNamara. Iran has fired at American bases in Kuwait and Bahrain after the US attacked radar sites on two of its islands. The US Central Command claims so far there are no reports of casualties and a number of missiles have been intercepted. Iran's Revolutionary Guard says the attacks were in retaliation and it's threatening to close the Strait of Hormuz if there's any more mischief. Speaking to NBC earlier, Donald Trump said Tehran will sign a peace deal.
18: It takes a little while, you know. You're talking about 47 years of getting away with whatever they wanted. I mean, this should have been done long ago.
17: A teenage boy remains in Garda custody today after being arrested in connection with the fatal stabbing of 21-year-old Cian Balogun in Dublin city centre. The boy, who is aged in his mid-teens, was arrested yesterday as part of the ongoing murder investigation. Separately, a 25-year-old Galway man has been granted bail after appearing before the courts, charged with assault and violent disorder arising from incidents linked to the aftermath of the attack. Joshua Broderick of Glendara in Rahoon, Galway, is not accused of any offence directly relating to Mr. Balogun's death. Investigations are continuing. Board members at the Rotunda Hospital are continuing to refuse a government order to stop public-only consultants caring for private patients. The dispute could result in HSE funding for the hospital being withdrawn. The board of the maternity hospital held a general meeting yesterday and says it has requested a meeting with the health minister to explain the rationale behind the decision. Dr. Peter Boylan, former master of the National Maternity Hospital, says public patients often benefit from the availability of consultants who also care for private patients.
19: Now, the problem with only having public consultants on call on a public-only contract is when they're off call, they're off call. That's it. They're not available. So they may go out for dinner, they may have a few glasses of wine, they may, whatever, go away for the weekend. Whereas when you have a cohort of consultants available for their private patients, they're also available for public patients in the case of emergency.
17: A growing number of Gen Z adults are turning to AI chatbots such as ChatGPT for companionship. A national study in the UK suggests one in four young people would rather speak to an AI than speak to a real person. The data also showed loneliness among young people is rising, with two-thirds of the Gen Z respondents stating they feel lonely at least once a week. That's according to research by Marmalade Trust. That's it for now. More in an hour.
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20: Good afternoon, I'm Cameron Hill. The Republic of Ireland are just one win away from a place at next year's World Cup in Brazil. Amber Barrett came off the bench to get the last minute winner as Carla Ward's side beat the Netherlands 3-2 at Páirc Cuíve last night. That result puts Ireland a point behind group leaders France. The two sides meet in Grenoble for a final day showdown on Tuesday. Elsewhere, the men's senior team drew 1-1 with World Cup co-hosts Canada in an international friendly in Montreal overnight. And there's a hurling doubleheader at Croke Park this afternoon. Leash and Carlow contest the Joe McDonough final at HQ from 4:45. Then at 6 o'clock, Dublin and Galway do battle in the Leinster hurling decider. 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
17: Rain will gradually clear the northeast today, lingering over Ulster and Leinster for a time. A clearance will develop from the west later on, with scattered showers and sunny spells breaking through. Highest temperatures 12 to 16 degrees. 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
17: Yeah, you're very welcome along to Tech Talk. This is Jess Kelly with you here on News Talk. Coming up over the next hour, we'll meet the Irishman who has swapped movie making for game writing and find out what goes into producing a big name title. Cork City Council's CIO will join me to explain the balance of innovation and responsibility when it comes to AI. And as ever, I'll answer your tech questions. If you want to get in touch, you can do so right now. TechTalk at NewsTalk.com is the email address.
1: address, or you'll find me on Instagram at JessKellyNT. Last week on the show, John Riley of TheEffect.net was with me. We reviewed the new Google Fitbit Air. I'm going to have an update on my review of it a little bit later on, because I wore it during the VHI Women's Mini Marathon, and yeah, I have thoughts, I have notes. So we'll get to that a little bit later. But also, while John was in last week, we were talking through some new gaming titles. And for some people, they might roll their eyes when they hear people talk about gaming, going, oh, sure, look, it's just for kids. But that's not the case. The global gaming industry generates more revenue than movie, streaming and music combined. And it's valued at more than 320 billion euro. It is colossal. But one thing I've always been curious about is what goes into producing a big title game. Thankfully, I don't need to wonder anymore, because Patrick O'Rean is with me now, and he is the lead writer of Zero Parades for Dead Spies. Patrick, I'm delighted to talk to you. Before we get into the game and how you got into this space, will you just tell us a little bit about your own background?
21: Yeah, no problem. So I started in film. I went to IDT after school and studied film production, you know, film directing, and then did an MA in screenwriting. And then I moved to games for this project with Zelm in 2022 after being taken with their first game, which is called Disco Elysium, which I think has a lot of the qualities that you were talking about there, a cinematic scope, a narrative which had never been seen in games before, at least I hadn't seen it, the kind of breadth and scope and depth of it. And that really intrigued me as to what might be possible in storytelling in games. I thought at the time that we were maybe just entering the kind of period in the early 2000s when HBO were cranking out all those era-defining series in television. And I thought it was maybe very similar to that. So I signed up and got in.
1: Mm. How confident were you that the skills would transfer from filmmaking into game writing or writing for games? Because it's not necessarily an instant visible line in my head anyway.
21: No, it's, I was maybe 30% confident, I would say. I think the basics, your kind of building blocks of storytelling are going to serve you well anywhere. But there's a big difference between film and games, which is games often last, you know, numerous hours. You know, our game is 25 hours to 30 hours, and you won't even see everything in the game at that point. So there was a concern about taking it into that kind of long form storytelling. That would have been my only hesitancy. But I thought, you know, the tools of storytelling would still be applicable. And I did find that to be true once I got in there.
1: And so can you just give us a short synopsis then of the overarching story that this game tells, and then we can get into sort of the weeds a little bit more then?
21: Yeah, so Zero Parades is an RPG where you play as a disgraced spy called Herschel Wilk, whose alias is Cascade. And 5 years previous, Cascade led a spy network to absolute ruin in a city-state called Portofiro. And when the story picks up, it sees her return to this city with a new mission, a new assignment, which means she has to reunite her old assets, some of whom don't like her very much anymore, and prove she's still got it, get the band back together and play one last show to prove she still has it. And whether she does or not is the business of the player.
1: Oof, I love it. And did you sign up for this particular game, and is it the same as we'd hear about, say, on Screen Time on John Fardy's movie podcast, where there's an initial blurb and there's certain talent signed to be part of it, but they're looking to flesh it out and so on? Is that the initial attraction, or is it for the company itself?
21: For me, it was to work with the people who had produced this game that I thought was pretty groundbreaking. I was interested to get in with them and see how they thought and see how they wrote. So when I answered the job spec, it was like for not for a project in particular, but it was for to work with them on their next thing, which then turned out to be Zero Parades.
1: Mm. And so the approach to Zero Parades, how long was it in production? And can you bring us behind the scenes in terms of something like Zero Parades, how you go about it, how long it takes and the different steps?
21: Yeah, no problem. Sincere Parade's start to finish was maybe was almost 4 years to the day.
2: Wow.
21: So it started in June, July 2022, and it was released just in May the 21st on Steam. Although it is still going on because we're planning a PlayStation 5 release later in the year. So I suppose development is still ongoing. But the main game was, 4 years, almost day to day.
2: Wow. And explain to us because anyone who's played games like this will know that there's an element of kind of choose your own adventure, but you still go through certain steps to complete certain challenges or whatever it may be. How vast is the writing from your end, you know, in comparison to, say, a movie script or an episode of TV or something like that?
21: It's pretty vast. and the trick is to make or to try and make everything that you're encountering in the game meaningful and connected with other things that are happening in the game. You've got to try and, like, with a film, it's, 2 hours that you can keep the string fairly taut, over that time limit, or at least you should aim for that. It's a lot harder over a long form to do that. So the real trick and where we spend the most time is kind of pulling everything together, because the way you break down a story like this is into quests. So it's, as you say, it's going to choose your own adventure, choose your own path. But the story is kind of railroaded in, like, you're going to get from A to B, and how you get from A to B is kind of the purview of the player. But we want to take you from one point to another. And the unit of measurement, I suppose you call it, within that are the quests, the quest lines, which are kind of individual stories, short stories in and of themselves. And the idea is that then they link together to form this kind of overarching story over the game's runtime.
2: Is it like kind of doing a Rubik's Cube in that, okay, so you get one line done and then all of a sudden you have to move another piece and then, bit by bit by bit, and it's a process that is twisting, turning and ever evolving?
21: Yeah, there's certainly a lot of that. Constantly reviewing, revising, playing, seeing where you can make things tighter or kind of integrate more with another quest, or where things fall apart. We're always trying to avoid dead ends where the player can walk themselves into a soft lock, as we call it, and get stuck in the game. So you've got to kind of test every single route. We also have this design philosophy at Zalman with Zero Parades in particular, which is like fail forward. So traditionally in a game, you would choose the wrong thing, or you'd go down the wrong path, and that would be a game over, and you'd have to restart from a previous save or a previous point in the game. We don't want to do that at all. We want people to move forward even when they fail, which of course takes another layer of planning and kind of vouchsafing, I suppose. Mm.
2: Yeah, that is something that, and I've spoken about it in the past, so I love gaming, but there are certain games that I have tried to play and I get so frustrated because I can't do it. Even if I watch a YouTube tutorial, my little fingers just can't move fast enough, or I just can't do it. And you end up getting the hump and you walk away and you leave a game after, say, 6 hours of gameplay rather than going to fruition, which is a waste of time, it's a waste of money, and it is very frustrating. Is that, in terms of the creative process, not only with yourself as a writer, but also from the technical team then as well, are they debates that happen in kind of a writer's room or a planning or a production office?
21: Yes, for sure. In the writer's room, there is a lot of talk about how we get a player out of this and how we can make it feel rewarding even when you fail, to avoid exactly the kind of feeling you're describing there. And then it lets the players kind of own their playthrough as well, own their character, which is an important part of these games also. And then when you're talking about it with other people, you say, well, my playthrough, I did this, but then I failed this, and that led me to this. And that could be totally different. But the ideal is that it's totally different to the way another person has experienced it. But all that does take a lot of planning, and that's like the business of once the plot and the themes and the characters are sorted through, and that's the kind of real shoulder to wheel work in the writer's room, yeah.
2: And let's talk about building the world from the writer's room and the production side of things. When did you first see the images and the style of imagery that will be in this? Was it chicken versus egg in terms of, the world was built first and then you saw the images, or vice versa?
21: I think the broad kind of outline came from the writer's room first about the story and what kind of genre we'd be working in. But the art and the explorations followed very soon after that. And I think that is one of the advantages of working in a studio with many creative, talented people, is that things kind of compound and inspire each other. So the world building certainly was not a completely writer-led and in place that was, and then just handed over to the art department. It kind of evolved in tandem, and we were definitely taking cues and inspiration from the drawings that the art team would come up with, and the paintings, and some of the character sketches, and then that was kind of feeding back into the world-building work that we were doing on the writing side. So it was a very collaborative process. I would say Zalm is very collaborative in that way as well, which also maybe is unique in the video game industry, to be that collaborative from like the ground up.
2: At what stage did the gameplay, did the tech team get in to put your writing in action? And just talk me through a little bit of that process. Like, are you sitting over the shoulder of the tech team watching how and why they're doing things?
21: I am certainly not, because I am not tech-minded in that way at all. And we have a lot of very talented programmers who are. But again, at Zalm, I think the way other video games would work is that you'd have a lot of design documentation, and then everyone would work off that documentation. At Zalm, a lot of the kind of proof of what we're doing is in the build of the game. So the build of the game is what we call the game through its various stages. You know, you work all the way up to release build. So the programmers are key in bringing that stuff to life early on, so we can see how it plays and how it feels, because what you write in the dialogue engine is going to be a totally different thing when you translate it to the actual build, where you have the art and the environment and the soundtrack and all that kind of stuff. So the programmers are a kind of ally in that sense, that they get everything together and allows us to see it, and then we can make kind of revisions and changes based on actually seeing it as the player will eventually, or at least, you know, a kind of rough sketch of how the player will see it, yeah.
2: You mentioned soundtrack there, and again, that just reinforces the way I've been thinking about some of these titles over the last wee while, is that they are cinematic-esque productions. You know, that you want the player to feel immersed in the world. You want them to feel different emotions at different points in games. It does seem like that is the expectation now, to ensure that, you know, it's not just how good the graphics look, it's the entire encapsulating experience. How important was that as well from a storyteller's point of view, to make sure that you're tickling people's emotions in the right way?
21: Yeah, I think that's hugely important. And I think that goes back to what you said at the beginning. I think where previously, you know, the design of a game might have been just, you know, here's the lava level, or here's the Arctic level, and can you write something based on lava, because we want to do something set in a volcano, and then, you know, everything would come from that kind of philosophy. Whereas in Zalm, everything from the writings to the music is integrated into an experience for the player, so we're always kind of conscious of what story we're telling, and we collaborate hugely on that kind of that melding of like of storytelling. And when it comes to music, it's always about, you know, what will serve the scene, how do we want the player to feel, and we have great composers and sound designers who get us over the line on that front. Yeah.
2: My final question is, for somebody who is creative and they might discount themselves from working in tech because they might not be tech savvy, I think you're a perfect example of someone with that real creative brain and background. Would you recommend for a creative to get into the big bad world of tech?
21: I absolutely would. I would. I mean, I had no experience whatsoever in making video games. I just liked what this company was doing. And Zalm in particular is a amalgam of artists. You know, you have video game developers and programmers, diehard programmers, but then you also have like filmmakers, novelists, playwrights, poets. And I think that's where it gets a lot of its kind of unique flavor from. So I would say absolutely, I would say do not hesitate. If it's something you like and you respect the people you're going in with, I think do it.
2: Patrick O'Rean, lead writer on Zero Parade's Four Dead Spies, thank you so much for joining me here on News Talk.
21: Not at all, Jess. Thank you for having me.
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2: 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Before we press on, I just want to take a quick moment to say thank you so much to every single person who donated to my fundraiser last week. I did the 10 kilometre VHI Women's Mini Marathon in aid of the Dublin Rape Crisis Centre. I mentioned it on the show last week. I was absolutely bricking it. course. But I made it around the course. I had a great time. The weather held up for us, which was brilliant. But what made my heart so happy was at the end of the show last week, I checked my email and I saw donations flooding in from Tech Talk listeners. We went over the €1,000 goal. So over €1,000 is now going directly to Dublin Rape Crisis Centre to support the incredible work they do. And I'm so grateful to every single person who donated. So thank you from the bottom of my heart. It was great. A little bit later in the show, I'm going to talk to you about my mini marathon experience of the Fitbit Air versus the Whoop, because you might remember on the show last week we were talking to John Riley about the quote unquote Whoop killer. I have many stories to tell you about that, but anyway, we'll do that a little bit later on, but I just wanted to take a moment to say thank you. So thank you. Right, next week on June 10th, 11th and 12th, the IVI, which is the Innovative Value Institute Summit, will take place at Maynooth University. It is a fantastic schedule of speakers talking through what we can expect in terms of digital transformation, data and AI. You can find more information up on ivi.ie, but my next guest is speaking at it. Her name is Dr. Ruth Buckley. She's the CIO of Cork City Council, and she will be speaking on the following topic: how Ireland needs to balance AI regulation and innovation to get the most from this technology. Which is a very sensible approach, if I do say so. Ruth, it is great to talk with you. Before we get into the nitty-gritty of the AI, can you just start by telling us a little bit about your day-to-day job? Because I'm sure there'll be some people who will be surprised to learn that Cork City Council has a CIO.
0: True. I'm very fortunate. I was recruited at a time when there was beginning to be an appreciation for how local authorities were providing public services. They needed to become digital organisations. So I'm very lucky, Jez. I've always been on the management team, which has given me a great insight into how the organisation works. And it's put me in a really good position to influence my colleagues, influence the growth of digital and tech in the organisational workplace. And it has meant that we have rolled out a lot of transitions. We have 100 digital services online to the public. We do almost all our consultation online. We have multimodal channels, so we have 4 websites, we have a call centre. We have fantastic infrastructure that is very appropriate for the rollout of IoT. We're not there yet, but I think people may not appreciate that in one local authority alone, in my local authority, we have 50 locations, we have 1,600 staff, and we have a very diverse number of knowledge workers, from architects to engineers, every kind of engineers. We have a lot of people who depend on digital solutions for their day-to-day job.
2: And one thing I mentioned at the top there that you're going to be speaking about over the coming days is how we as a nation need to balance AI regulation and innovation to get the most out of the technology. And I think a lot of the conversations around AI over the last wee while, they've been scary. And I think it's almost like a foregone conclusion that it's going to, you know, integrate or be integrated into every part of our day-to-day lives. Again, with your work hat on, how are you looking at this technology? And is the overriding sense optimistic or is it cautious fear?
0: I'd say neither, Jez. I think we're quite curious. I think we appreciate this is a new reality. I absolutely love the fact that you've pinpointed that there's a lot of fear out there. But I'd also caution people, this is very new in its maturity cycle. There's a lot of the dialogue or the rhetoric has been shaped by commercial entities. There's a lot of AI products out there. Quite a few of the household names are what you're aware of. They're going to be floating live and they'll be very profitable flotations. So when there's a public discourse, I think it's important to remember there's a lot of influencers. From an organizational point of view, there's certainly opportunity. And I think if we've learned anything about AI, AI is hugely dependent on the quality of the data. So the better your data, the better the AI results for you. It's something that it's coming. I think we all have prepared ourselves. And I do think, Jez, we're actually very lucky as EU members that there's a very robust framework in place, which I would really welcome.
2: Let's talk a little bit about the potentials here and the possibilities and the ways our, you know, businesses, schools, cities, counties and country can utilise AI to get more from it.
0: Well, I know the attitude that a lot of organisations are taking is very cautious and they are using tenancy. So most organisations in the public sector in Ireland have some instance of Microsoft, and that does allow you an element of, it's almost like a cap over your organisation, you have a tenancy. So you can actually, using the AI Microsoft tools to keep the data, you have some element of security, you know that it's being kept within the boundaries of your organisation. And that's a very professional organisational perspective to take, and that's what a lot of people are doing. Because we want to encourage innovation, Jez. You don't want to be discouraging people who are coming up with new ideas and new ways. But at the same time, it has to be done in a sandbox, in a safe space. And I think that's really important, that you have to look at safety first. We do not want data leakage. And I think that's the big concern for organizations, any whether you're a school, whether you're a hospital. There's a really good diagram in the EU AI Act that has a pyramid of risk, and it shows all the different uses for AI, but it also risk profiles them. So for instance, you won't be surprised to hear that if it's been used in the health sector, that's seen as high risk. Whereas generative AI is at the large language models, is at the very end of the pyramid. So I think risk is really important to consider for an organization. But then at the same time, we do need to empower people and enable people.
2: So can you paint a picture of effective use of AI at, say, like from Cork City Council's point of view or our City Council's point of view, where it can be utilised effectively that will benefit the community, but also that those protective measures are in place?
0: Okay, I can tell you, Jez, what's really important for us is that we've invested in training. Mm-hmm. And a lot of government departments, including my own organisation, we don't want anybody experimenting with AI unless you've been trained. And that's a really important principle. It's a fundamental principle in the EU AI Act. If you're going to use this, you must make sure that your staff are trained. So we've done that. And we look, we're certainly not there yet. We're in a process. We're on a journey. And we also have adopted some guidelines, for instance, a very simple guideline for people. And I think, Jess, it's really important for your personal life, because people go home after work and they may be tempted to continue on and use AI in their personal capacity. So a very simple rule of thumb we give people is, if you're going to use AI in a personal capacity, make sure that you have registered, that you've acquired some rights by maybe signing up to do not use a free product, because that's something we're very aware of. If it's free, your information that you're giving it, potentially you lose control of it and you've no idea where you're feeding it into. So on a practical note at work, we're finding we do a lot of public consultation. So we're looking at maybe applications for how you can actually represent that, because AI is very good at taking data. Now remember, this is public facing data, so it's very low risk. So you can take that and you can actually present it very easily, very visually, internally for quick decision making. And one of the areas where we have start

0: if you can do something, even to write a very tricky email, if you can do something that maybe cuts the overhead presenting. For instance, if you're preparing slides for a presentation, I know a lot of people use AI to kickstart it. So I know sometimes yourself, if you're doing a presentation, it might take hours. Whereas you've got AI, you say, look, I want this is an idea, or take this report and present it to me in a format of a presentation or a podcast. So that kind of translation or formatting can cut down people's time spent on these tasks dramatically. And if you do that in a safe, and they have maybe say 2-5%, 10% productivity improvement, that adds up very quickly in a large organization, Jess. So we're looking at the very low end. We're also experimenting a bit with chatbots, and look, we're having some success. But I know a lot of my colleagues around the country, because local authorities like us publish a lot of public data that is in the on our websites, you can actually create chatbots that will actually feed from the validated public data to create maybe easy access to that in a new format.
1: The title of the talk that you're giving is balancing the regulatory side without costing the innovation side. How do you see us balancing that seesaw, that cautious approach to ensure that we're not left behind and that we are getting those benefits that do exist as a result of AI?
0: Well, Jez, as a public servant of long standing, I devoured the AI and digital strategy for the government, just published there in May 2030. It's really ambitious. It's really good. It's talking about establishing Ireland as a digital regulatory hub and expert. What I really like is it's talking about investing heavily in research, which I think Ireland has always been traditionally very strong in. I think we're going to have to keep investing in our people, in our research, and we're going to have to definitely support our SMEs, small to medium enterprises. I think larger companies with larger budgets, with more of an international presence, they will make sure they ring fence their budgets for this kind of R&D. I think the SME sector in Ireland then really does have to be guided and supported. And I was really pleased to see that in the government's AI strategy for 2030.
1: If you're a small and medium business at the moment and you're seeing new products being advertised to you every day of the week saying, we now have AI and we can benefit your business and blah, blah, blah, blah, blah, is the best port of call to assess what your needs actually are before you start embracing new technologies?
0: I completely agree, Jess. It doesn't matter what kind of technology, be it an application off the shelf or be it AI. I think it's always really important to sit down and say, okay, what do I really want out of this? And I completely agree. There's a huge temptation to buy the next new shiny thing, to go to maybe a business forum where you're meeting your peers and colleagues and get swept along by saying, oh, look, I'm investing in AI. Quite frankly, I think it's incumbent on anybody before you put your hand in your pocket. You really do need to do some training and understand what are you buying and what are your risks. But for me, fundamentally, as a CIO, as somebody who's been in this position for many years, you really want to look at your security first. Are you a secure environment? Are you going to introduce potentially a tool that will leak or, that could expose you to new risks? And I think that's really important from the outset. Why are you doing this? Again, I'll come back because this is my environment. In May of last year, the government produced guidelines for the public sector, and they actually have a really strong case for coming up with a business. You must come up with a business case which actually excludes traditional methods before you look at AI. Why is the AI the only solution in this? There may be more conventional, less risky, less expensive alternatives.
1: And so in terms then of the key takeaways for people who are concerned that, AI will be replacing us all in the next few years and they don't want to embrace it as a result, what would your key takeaway for people be in relation to this technology?
0: Well, look, have confidence in yourself. 20 years ago, we didn't have smartphones. People are actually, even though we all feel we're very change resistant, in reality, we're actually very good at change. We do adapt. And I would also say, look, do your research. Make sure you get your facts from. I buy my news. I pay for it. And I think it's the same for AI or anything like that. Don't fall for the headline. Look behind the facts. And I do, another thing I like about the government's AI strategy, quite rightly, they're investing in the public. They know they need to have public education around AI because it's going to be so important part of the way we live. So look,

0: You won't be on your own, and we're all undergoing this journey, and I would take simple precautions along the way. And look, it's like anything, it's never as bad as you anticipate it's going to be. But if we've learned anything over the last 5 years, particularly around cyber since COVID and the explosion in everything digital, you just have to, it's a new marketplace. You just have to mind yourself. You have to think twice. Very similar to the current cyber issues we have. And look, AI, in the end of the day, there's a lot of people going to make money out of it. Just keep that in mind.
1: Yep. Eyes wide open at all times. Dr. Ruth Buckley, thank you so much for joining me here on News Talk.
0: Bye.
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3: 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A high-tech take on the classic. 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
1: Welcome back to the final part of this week's Tech Talk. This is Jess Kelly with you here on News Talk. As ever, if you have any questions for me, techtalk@newstalk.com is the email address, or you'll find me on Instagram at JessKellyNT. My next guest is the founder of HeartPath and is an advanced nurse practitioner in heart failure. And she is joining us to talk about a very special mission that she is hoping to set out on that would transform healthcare for millions of people. Karen Kelly, you're very welcome to Tech Talk. There is so much going on in the med tech space, and there has been for quite a while. A few months ago, we had Martin Curley, the former CIO of the HSE, on this program talking about the importance of embracing innovation in the health tech space. Before we get into this particular project you're working on right now, can you just give us a bit of an overview as to what it is that you do?
16: So I have been working, I suppose, I know Martin quite well. He's a good friend of mine, and we would have met in the HSE while he was there. I was working in a hospital in the Midlands in heart failure, embracing a lot of med tech at the time and learning about it. So we would have brought in one of the first remote monitoring platforms for heart failure patients during COVID. Very simple tools, so a digital scales and a blood pressure monitor that was linked in with an app that allowed us to get patients home quicker, monitor them at home, and basically help them to feel more empowered that they were being monitored 24/7, and also help them to learn how to manage their own illness at home, because heart failure is something that you can live quite well with once it's managed well. Another tool that you probably hear Martin talking a lot about is point of care ultrasound and handheld point of care ultrasound. So I learned how to use that during COVID, and it really changed the way I could actually manage patients and find out whether they had fluid on board or not. So within seconds, you could manage a patient. So and some patients who are very mobility wise might have been an issue and very elderly, you wouldn't even have to take them out of a car or out of a wheelchair. You wouldn't have to put them through x-ray. In seconds you could see whether they had fluid on board, and you could change the management of their care. So very quickly I became an avid fan of how digital health and digital tools, when used correctly, can augment practice and really help patients and care. And I built relationships with a lot of companies over the years, one being Echo Health, who have the most amazing digital stethoscope that can do loads, and portable tools. I have a backpack that's full of portable tools. So that's kind of where I got into the health tech space as a nurse, was learning how tools can bridge health equity gaps and how they can really augment practice.
1: Yeah, and this is something we spoke to Martin about, I think it was in February, and what really struck me was how transformational these tools can be, not only in terms of patient care and patient well-being, but also in terms of taking pressure off the health service as well, because there's less faffing around, there's less queuing for machinery, but despite the benefits of it, it's not ubiquitous, because there is a cost associated with this technology, and there's also a bit of a training gap as well. So do we still have a bit of a digital divide within our healthcare service in terms of getting our hands on this transformational tech?
16: There's definitely a learning curve, 100%. And there's also, I guess you have to make sure that what we're using them for, who we're using them for, and you're not widening the gap. So you have to make sure. So the likes of remote monitoring, we had a lot of patients don't have a mobile phone. So, you know, who are you using it for? It's the best companies and the best tech, I think, are the ones that actually involve the user from the design process. So they bring in the user, they bring in the patient, or they bring in the healthcare worker, and they have them involved from the very beginning, from the design process. And I think that's when you get more use of it, because then people know how it works from the start and how it's going to affect people. But there's definitely still a divide in in getting the right equipment into the right place, into the right hands. We have the tools, we have the equipment, but I suppose implementing it into practice, because it takes time. So you need time, you need people, and you need money to implement it. And then it's the longer term goal of what it actually does.
1: So let's just talk a little bit about the changes, because with your background and then your knowledge of what's going on in the medtech space, is Ireland where we need to be in terms of our cardiac care and the use of technology in terms of cardiac care?
16: I think we're definitely getting there. I don't know if you know John Sheehan, but John Sheehan in Blackrock Clinic is doing amazing stuff with mobile medical diagnostics, and he's in radiology, but he's brought out in the humanarium in the RCSI, and they have he's done a lecture there recently about the heart outside the hospital, and he talks a lot about AI tools and about digital tech, and it's not all about AI. It's about how do we augment clinicians' practice and patient service, and we are definitely taking on the tools. It's slow, and it is a slow process, but also some of the companies. So for instance, the Echo stethoscope, it's a brilliant tool. It's a fantastic stethoscope. We don't have all the functionality of it here because of licensing. So it's an FDA, some of their platform is FDA, but it's not all CE. So we don't have it here yet. So I'd love to have it. I've been working with it for 3 years, but we have to wait until it gets in here. But we have fantastic clinicians. We have fantastic hospitals that are bringing in really amazing services up in Letterkenny, over in Galway. Susan Connolly's doing amazing things in Galway. The heart failure and the respiratory team up in Letterkenny are doing amazing things. John Sheehan's doing amazing things. So there is fantastic things going around in certain parts of Ireland. It just takes time, but it is happening, definitely.
1: And that is good to hear. And it's exciting as well that this innovation is going to be so transformational when it becomes the norm. But as you said, it's just a bit of a waiting game at the moment. But I want to talk about a fundraiser that you're working on at the moment. Can you just tell me a little bit about what this is for and why it's needed?
16: So I was very fortunate last year to be invited by GE to go to Helsinki to a congress for nurses, to show nurses how point of care ultrasound can augment practice and how it can help to triage patients and to help inform your practice. And while we were there, I have been doing for the last 3 or 4 years, I've been doing a lot of social enterprise screening. So I work a lot with family carers. I've done some work with the men's health shed here, or the men's shed. And while I was over there, I met a nurse called Alhaji Drama, who's from the Gambia. And he was doing a similar thing in the Gambia with a team of 15 nurses. But they've one cardiologist to 2.8 million people in the Gambia. And that statistic, I just couldn't even fathom it. And if I go out and I do a screen in, like, if I do a pop-up screen or if I go somewhere, I might screen 15 people in a day myself. Mm. Their team of 15 would screen 500 to 600 people in 3 days. And some of those people would walk 5 hours to see them just to have their blood pressure checked. Wow. So we spent a couple of hours every day chatting just around what he did and what we did. I mean, they're exactly the same people. They have exactly the same statistics, except people over there are dying at 30 and 40 years old of stroke because they don't know that they've high blood pressure. The incidence of chronic kidney disease over there is huge, and it's all to do with risk factors. So, you know, when you've got cardiovascular disease, I mean, we know 80% of it is preventable. There's 20% of it that isn't. But if you don't know what causes it and you can't get your blood pressure checked, and there's one cardiologist to 2.8 million people, they've 5 ECGs in the whole country and they've 1 echo machine. Mm-hmm. I've got 3 ECGs in my backpack, not full ones, but the ability to do one. And I have a point of care ultrasound, which gives me the ability to do a focused, like a quick look at somebody's heart. So I had more in my backpack than they had in an entire country. So we got talking about ways that we could help. So we did a few Zoom calls back and forth. And from that, we've built the most amazing team of the cardiologist there, a cardiologist in the Ghana. I've done pediatric work in a few different countries, and there was no pediatric program either in Ghana or Gambia. In a month's time, thankfully, from this program, there's going to be a field study on potentially having a pediatric program in Ghana, where you will have four times a year a surgical program going on there that can feed in from Gambia. And all of this happened from two nurses having a conversation. What we're hoping to do is actually bring over equipment, education, go into the community, train the community workers. So this isn't about going over there and doing screening. This is about going over there to help build a system, to help train the nurses, to help Alhaji and his team become trainers to train the nurses, and eventually to build links between hospitals here and hospitals there, that we can build a system and an infrastructure that actually helps to do a cardiorenal metabolic initially screening and education and empowerment. But down the road, you can actually add in then, you could do like an infrastructure of a health infrastructure. So we've big dreams, but we have to start quite small. And our team is quite amazing. I'm really proud of what we've developed. And I started with a platform to help do the screening that I was doing here. And thanks to a program called We Build Through Tech Founders, which is supported by Enterprise Ireland and Intertrade, and another one with the Data Innovation Hub, that platform is now actually out in Africa being tested to help run this program. So the GoFundMe is to start off, because we need to get funding for the African program. It's to start off to help Alhaji and his team to go out and to get funding for some of the equipment to start doing some of the screening. And it's to help me to get over there to train them as well, while we're waiting to get the equipment and to get the proper funding, because the actual funding is going to take millions to do, but it's to actually get out there and get started. So that's what we're looking for.
1: Yeah, well, look, if people are listening now and they want to support the work that you're doing, they can go to GoFundMe.com and search for One Cardiologist 2.8 million people. You'll see the page there with your name, Karen, on it. 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
1: 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I'll be back with Anton Savage on Monday's News Talk Breakfast. 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
26: It's 1 o'clock. Good afternoon. I'm Jane McNamara. Circus entertainer Marion Fawcett has died. Her family has confirmed the news this afternoon, describing her as a shining star in our lives. Fawcett's is the oldest family-run circus in the country, founded by Marion's great-grandfather in the 1880s. Known as the Queen of the Irish Circus, Marion also represented Ireland in the Eurovision in 1981 as part of the pop trio Sheba. An employers' representative group is calling for the government to delay the introduction of pay transparency rules. IBEC has asked Equality Minister Norma Foley to delay the EU directive to June 2027 at the earliest. That's according to the Irish Independent. The directive requires all member states from Sunday to make companies publish more details on wages, especially the gender pay gap between workers doing the same job. The government has informed the EU that it has not published the required legislation for the new rules and will miss tomorrow's deadline. Laura Bambrick from the Irish Congress of Trade Unions says businesses will have more than an additional year to plan for the change.
27: Because government are so far behind in bringing forward the legislation to enforce these new rules, we believe that this delay is not going to be weeks, it's not going to be months, it is in fact going to be years. And for every year that it is delayed, it is costing Irish women workers real money.
26: Board members at the Rotunda Hospital are continuing to refuse a government order to stop public-only consultants caring for private patients. The dispute could result in HSC funding for the hospital being withdrawn. The board of the maternity hospital held a general meeting yesterday and says it has requested a meeting with the health minister to explain the rationale behind the decision. Dr. Peter Boylan, former master of the National Maternity Hospital, says public patients often benefit from the availability of consultants who also care for private patients.
28: Now, the problem with only having public consultants on call, well, on a public-only contract, is when they're off call, they're off call. That's it. They're not available. So they may go out for dinner, they may have a few glasses of wine, they may, whatever, go away for the weekend. Whereas when you have a cohort of consultants available for their private patients, they're also available for public patients in the case of emergency.
26: Charities are welcoming former Channel 4 news anchor John Snow's decision to open up about his Alzheimer's disease diagnosis. The 79-year-old is going to talk about it in a new documentary, which will air later this month. That's it for now. More in an hour.
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26: Rain will gradually clear to the northeast today, lingering over Ulster and Leinster for a time. A clearance will develop from the west later on, with scattered showers and sunny spells breaking through. Highest temperatures 12 to 16 degrees. 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
8: And you're welcome to Off the Ball Saturday here on News Talk. It is John Duggan with you 3 to 5. Hope you're doing great, folks around the country. What's coming up on the show today? Well, the World Cup starts on Thursday. We have an extensive preview of the greatest show on earth on Football Saturday. The former Republic of Ireland international Greg Cunningham will join his ex-Preston teammate Owen Doyle between 3 and 5. We want your predictions. We want your opinions. The GAA Championship already coming to the boil in both football and hurling. The former All-Ireland winning hurler Taggy Fogarty will be with us to look ahead to the Leinster and Munster finals this weekend. While the 5 in a row All-Ireland winning manager Jim Gavin will be here to talk Gaelic football. We'll also keep you up to speed on everything else which is happening in the world of sport. So much going on. Camogie, ladies football, the URC semi-finals, the French Open ladies singles final, the Monaco Grand Prix qualifying and the Epsom Derby. Our WhatsApp number 0879 180 180. Mayo's finest is here in the studio. It is, of course, Cameron Hill for the News Round. Good afternoon, Cameron.
9: Happy D-Day anniversary, John.
8: Yes. How are you? You've landed here.
9: I have indeed, yeah. And can I deliver? That's the question.
8: I'm sure you can, Cameron.
9: Here we go.
8: And you'll have a VE by the end of the
9: absolutely
8: news round.
9: And it's great to be with our own OTB overlord today.
8: Well, that's it. And
9: that's enough D-Day puns.
8: What about last night in Porkeyquive? One game away now from the World Cup in Brazil. This is just kind of, talk about landings, this has kind of landed on our consciousness to a degree.
9: Yeah. We should get straight into it, should we? Because
8: yes,
9: the Republic of Ireland, just that one win away from next year's World Cup in Brazil, John. Kira Caruso got the opener in Cork against the Netherlands last night in the first half before the Dutch captain Dominique Janssen equalised from the penalty spot on 70 minutes. The girls in green responded instantly with Abby Larkin scoring at the near post, and the visitors levelled things again through substitute Victoria Pelova with around 10 minutes to go. But Amber Barrett, once again the hero, found the late winner for a famous 3-2 win. Head coach Carla Ward revealed how the players were instilled with belief heading into the game.
10: I said to him earlier, and I said to him this morning, and I say to him probably every day, you've got to believe we can play against anyone in the world. You've got to believe that we can compete. And listen, at 2-2, we didn't want to settle, hence why we put every single forward we had on the pitch and sacrificed, you know, defending-type players for attack-minded players. And we thought, well, why not? Let's go for it. And yeah, it paid off. Thank God.
11: Amber Barrett at the end. I mean, she gave us scenes we're all never, ever going to forget against Scotland. She might have just done it again.
10: It's funny because I looked at the bench at 2-2 and I said, we're going to win this. I said, we're going to win this. And when she went through on goal, I had reminiscence of her going through on goal against Scotland. But then it was a couple of minutes later, she goes and scores the winner. But delighted for her, delighted for the group, delighted for everybody involved.
11: The weather played its part as well. I mean, we saw you down the sideline getting absolutely soaked. I don't think you'll care about it one bit after that, though.
10: No, I don't. But yeah, listen, we've got to refocus, we've got to reset, we've got to keep working hard. We've got 3 big days ahead of us to get prepared for France, and we will, because feet on the ground, lots to do to play against another very good team.
9: Barrett paid tribute to the 12,000 fans who came out in the torrential rain last night to support the girls in green.
12: Oh my God, the fans were unbelievable. We always talk about when we come into the Aviva and we're driving in, you can see all the fans on the way in. It was the same today on the drive through Cork. People in, you know, in the pub, you know, along the people working on the street, you know, people, construction people, and as soon as they see the bus, like the waving and like the frantic and giving it the fist and everything, and there's no words for it. It actually, I always get quite emotional on the way in, and it's, you know, it's not a softness about me, it's just that I know how lucky I am to be in the position I am, and I'm so immensely proud to wear that, like, to wear that jersey on my back is something I'm so, so grateful to be able to do. And, you know, the support, we wouldn't be anywhere without the support. You know, 12,000 people in the worst type of weather Ireland could give you, and we made it one of the best days possible. And the fact that they were all there screaming her name right until the end, even coming in, there were still ones out front row getting absolutely drenched, but they didn't care. And I'm so proud and so grateful for the fans. We honestly wouldn't be where we are without them.
8: Amber Barrett, brilliant stuff on Irish Football and Off the Ball, brought to you by Cadbury, a proud sponsor of the Republic of Ireland football teams. One more win.
9: Yeah, a showdown in Grenoble. That's what's on the cards now on Tuesday. And I think if you were going into this group as bottom seeds in Nations League Group A, to have three wins, including back-to-back over Poland, home and away, and then to get a win over the Dutch in what's becoming their home now in Porquicuive. They beat the French in their last campaign, if you remember. That was the one win they got. So maybe it's just a case of Porquicuive might be the place.
8: It's very Portugal-Hungary vibes about this at the moment. We're halfway
9: extremely,
8: there. Yeah. Isn't it? That's the Portugal game. And this is the Hungary game now, hopefully on Tuesday.
9: Even the Barrett goal, the way it was scored, the tap in just from very close range to get the win and the celebrations felt very Parrott-esque. But I have to say, I found Abby Larkin's goal just that little bit more
8: impressive.
9: Just the run, the incredible foresight to take the defender on the outside after showing inside and coming in on the near post when you know how, like, I don't know if people saw how absolutely rain-soaked that game was. Just complete torrents of rain. And knowing that the ball is probably going to drop at the near post, smashing it, hitting it off a defender, the goalkeeper can't deal with the deflection. I thought it was just immaculate.
8: They showed such great resilience to come back twice as well and go for it and keep going for it. And when we qualified for the last World Cup under Vera Pauw, and it was a brilliant achievement to get there, there was maybe a narrative that we had to play a very defensive style of Jack Charlton style of football. But now we're playing expansive football and we're going for it.
9: Yeah.
8: And France now, look, we have obviously the cushion, I don't know if you're going to call that word, but we have, the back door of a playoff that's guaranteed. But it's just great to have this hit now on Tuesday, to go for it. Because we got the playoff, if it doesn't work out, we just go for it, because France now will be under pressure.
9: They will, and you've got to wonder if, like, will that pressure tell? Because Ireland will have serious regrets about how Tala went and how they led that game against France, and they managed just not to have it in the end. And it was actually just a couple of defences lapped as in an otherwise really good performance from Ireland that cost them that night. And you get the sense that they are so full of belief, particularly after those Poland wins. Like Amber Barrett was talking about this earlier this week, saying that actually winning, it just makes such a difference to your mentality. And it doesn't matter how you get it, because the home leg was a 1-0 win and it wasn't a brilliant match. But the game in Gdansk was 3-2 again and was an absolute firecracker and some really good goals. And to do that without Denise O'Sullivan and Emily Murphy.
8: They're back on Tuesday.
9: They're back on Tuesday. I mean, yeah, I'm not going anywhere. I'm cancelling my plans Tuesday night just to let everybody know.
8: Well, the World Cup party could be starting early in a different way before the Men's World Cup starts on Thursday. So, I mean, Brazil, having been to a Brazil World Cup, there's nothing like it. It would be incredible. It would be incredible.
9: Especially, particularly the women's football team in Brazil and Marta and the kind of cult around her. It's going to be such an amazing tournament. And that's what this team needs to do. You know, the inflection point after 2023 in the World Cup, it felt like there was going to be momentum that they'd need to seize. And the only way you seize that is by qualifying for major tournaments. And there was such disappointment when they didn't get to the Euros. And you felt that, oh, that feels like maybe an opportunity slipping by. And what's that going to mean for this team? It's going to be the case now that you'll see probably less and less Irish players in top sides in the WSL because of how fast that league is growing and how many different players from a wider range of nations are coming to that league, that it's going to be natural that a few Irish players will be squeezed out from the very top. That's just what's going to happen. You can see it in the Women's Premier Division here that the attendances aren't quite maybe where we hoped they'd be after, especially when Rusha Littlejohn came to Rovers last year, and the hopes that maybe that would inspire something. But these are the things that really inspire people to get behind a team and behind women's players, and by God, did they deserve it.
8: Now, the men's team were actually in action overnight over in Montreal.
9: Yes. 1-1 draw with World Cup co-host Canada in an international friendly. So Jake O'Brien, unfortunate in that the ball came off him out of a corner to put the Canadians in front, but then Troy Parrott had a penalty, it was saved, and then he scored on the rebound, so 1-1.
8: Ogbeni, was it?
9: Yes.
8: Yeah. And from the rebound, yeah.
9: So
8: 1-1.
9: 1-1. In our
8: Dawson Devoy played.
9: Our effective World Cup final. That's really it. Yeah, we won.
8: Dawson Devoy played, and Jaden Numa played again, Corian Daba as well, and Mason Melia missed a chance to make it 2-1. Late on, he came on with 20 minutes to go. Hamer Hogramson wasn't very happy with the first half performance, but more satisfied with what he saw after that. We also have the under-21s in action.
9: Yeah, they're in a friendly against Croatia this afternoon with kickoff in Verovets at 4:30. And Wolves have today confirmed that Matt Doherty will leave the club this summer. The right-back returned to Molineux from Atletico Madrid in 2023, but he made just 15 appearances for the side across all competitions in the season just gone. 34-year-old Doherty, who has 53 caps for the Republic of Ireland, scored 23 goals in close to 400 appearances for Wolves, who, of course, were relegated from the Premier League this term.
8: Now, hurling-wise, we've got Taggy Fogarty, as I said at the top of the show, at about 2:25 for the hurling preview of not only today, but tomorrow as well, and you're going to talk about Kilkenny too. So what have we got?
9: A hurling doubleheader at Croke Park this afternoon, John. So Laois and Carlow contest the Joe McDonagh final at HQ from 3:45. Then at 6 o'clock, Dublin go in search of a first Leinster hurling title since 2013. Micheál Donoghue comes up against his former side, the Dubs, with his Galway team taking them on in the decider. You've Tailteann Cup action today, so London and Sligo get the action underway. They have got the action underway in Ruislip around now. 2 o'clock, you've got Leitrim against Wexford at Carrick and Shannon. The evening games see Tipperary travel to Aughrim to take on Wicklow from 5. At 6 o'clock, Longford host down at Pierce Park. Well, there's also a preliminary quarterfinal between New York and Fermanagh in Enniskillen from 3. 4 games down for decision in the Senior Camogie Championship. So at 2, there's a repeat of this year's Leinster final with champions Wexford taking on Dublin. Cork head to Galway, and at 4:30, Kilkenny take on Offaly and Clare face Limerick. And the All-Ireland Ladies Football Championship gets underway today. Ulster champions Armagh head to Cork with throw-in at Parky Rin at 3:15.
8: Having watched the Katie Taylor press conference yesterday with Eddie Hearn and everybody associated with it, Peter McKenna at Croke Park, I just get the feeling, I think this is going to sell.
9: I think it's going to happen.
8: I think they're going to sell it out.
9: You'd want it to.
8: Yes, and I just feel that there'll be a bit of fear of missing out around this, and €38 at the bottom rung seems reasonable for this bet on September the 5th.
9: Yeah.
8: Just think that it might become a bit of a swell of national pride to go and see Katie have her last ever bet.
9: I think so, and there's allusions that there might be musical acts and it mightn't just be the boxing, that there's going to be a quote-unquote celebration of Irish culture and music and sport on the night too. So there's lots of reasons to go. I think I was kind of skeptical as to how much the Katie Taylor factor would really factor into how close this will come to being a sellout. I still don't know if it's going to be a sellout, but you just get the sense that the outpouring of love that was in that room yesterday. Matthew Brennan was there for Off the Ball.
8: Yes.
9: I think Henry McKean was there for News Talk
8: yes.
9: too. It's very rare that we would do both of those, where News Talk and Off the Ball have representation, but such is the status of Katie Taylor and the people who've been following this saga and the drive to get Croke Park, including myself. And if you want to hear how long that saga's been, I did a podcast on Let Me Explain with Sean Defoe explaining how we got to this point, and it's been about 10 years in the making. The fact that it's finally over the line, I think the skepticism is kind of subsiding a little bit, and actually this is going to be a really big occasion for the ages.
8: Okay, what are the details then?
9: Well, she'll end her decorated boxing career, Katie Taylor, with a fight against Frances Flora Peely at Croke Park in Dublin in September. She'll hope to become a 3-time undisputed champion when she takes on the unbeaten French fighter. It's the first boxing event at GAA HQ since Muhammad Ali's victory over Al Lewis back in 1972. And the Bray boxer caught up with our own Matthew Brennan yesterday.
1: It was a hint of a dream a few years ago that I wanted to fight Croke Park, and well, it was a pretty impossible dream, and here we are today. It's actually become a reality. My manager Brian rang me a few days ago to say that all the contracts are signed, it's actually happening, and I couldn't believe it. I have to give so much credit to Brian and Eddie, and the people I've seen on the top table today. They're tenacious in getting this job done, and it's just unbelievable.
3: Eddie mentioned in the press conference that he had a bit of lunch with you a couple of months ago, and you said, look, I'm done, I'm calling it a day here, and very quickly you decided, no, do you know what, I'm going to drive on. And that's been the story of your career and your life, really, pushing through all these boundaries. What happened in that kind of interim month where you said, no, do you know what, I'm going to give this one more run and make sure this happens?
1: It's just mad. What if I got Croker? That's all I was thinking. But I did have that conversation with Eddie a few months after the Serrano fight, and he asked me, are you going to fight again? And I said, the only way I'm ever going to fight again, Eddie, is we get Croke Park. And so that was it. Here we are.
8: You got a bit of rugby news?
9: Yeah, so Leinster go up against the Stormers for a place in this season's URC final this evening, John. So Josh van der Fleer and Jameson Gibson-Park return to the starting side this afternoon, with Ronan Kelleher coming in at hooker in place of the injured Dan Sheehan. So that's underway at the Aviva Stadium from 5:30. And Stormers head coach John Dobson joined Endicall and Dara Smith-Nocton on Off the Ball Breakfast during the week. They'll be without star out-half Sasha Feinberg Ngamazulu, who suffered a high ankle sprain in their quarter-final win over Cardiff last weekend. And Dobbo revealed his instant thoughts after watching Leinster's defeat to Bordeaux Begged in the Investec Champions Cup final last month.
4: I actually got scared watching it, not from the point of view of good Bordeaux. I saw a Leinster team where everything went against them. You know, the touch of their hand, obviously the intercept, that ricochet of key, but the way they marched Bordeaux so many times towards the 22, I thought was good. I mean, I know it's, look, a highly resourced French team, great in transitions, physically really powerful. But there was a lot about the Leinster game which worried me. So, you know, that I thought that wasn't, it didn't feel like that sort of score to me. I think it was really unlucky for that thing. I'm not being polite. I actually texted our coaches afterwards, said, boys, it's going to be tough. Yeah, because of how they set up. Just the way they can march you from the halfway to 5 yards, they get the penalty, they do tap, move, try, or whatever it is. And that's, so I thought there's a lot more. I think their overreaction from what I've seen from the outside here, I think it's an overreaction to what is a pretty mean team.
9: So that's underway at 5:30, and URC organisers confirmed earlier today that Croke Park will be the venue for the final if Leinster win, but that's only in the event that the Bulls beat top seeds Glasgow Warriors in today's other last four clash, which is underway from 2:30.
8: And Rugby and Off the Ball with Bank of Ireland, a proud sponsor of Connacht, Leinster, Munster and Ulster Rugby, never stop competing. How do you feel about it? Do you think Leinster win?
9: Today?
8: Yes.
9: I think so. I think this is going to be a really tough game, though. Like, the Stormers, John Dobson was saying that, like, the Stormers are really up for this. A lot of people in South Africa look at club sides, the likes of Bordeaux, Toulouse and Leinster at the Aviva Stadium as the kind of marquee fixtures in world club rugby. So they'll be gunning for this. They've won the initial URC back in 2022, but haven't quite hit the same heights. And there is talk, I know, in the last couple of months or weeks that the South African sides might leave the European competitions, and what that means for their place in the URC, we'll have to see. But I don't think anyone can deny that having them there has been a really big advantage for Irish teams. You can see the incremental improvements in the league more generally across the URC as a result of having them there. So I think it would be a real shame. The comments this week and the sort of siege mentality that both Leo Cullen and Jack Nienaber have been putting out there, I don't know who that's... Maybe it's for the players. I don't really know who it's for. It felt like maybe a disproportionate reaction to some of the commentary and just having your back up over some things. I don't know. It's hard to get a read on what they're thinking.
8: My read on it is just... I've been at the press conferences, so I must say that at the outset here, but my read on it is... You ever heard that comedian, Roddy Dangerfield? They'll get no respect at all.
9: No respect, yeah.
8: I think there's a bit of that with Leinster.
9: Yeah.
8: They're the only Irish province who are continuously reaching Champions Cup finals, won the URC last season, and people are just going to go, well, you should be there because you've got the resources, you've got the money, you've got the school system, the academy, all that. You should be there. You can sign Jordy Barrett or Rico Ioane. You should be there. You've got the Irish team. But then, it's difficult. You're playing Bordeaux, you're playing Toulouse, you're playing La Rochelle in these finals. You're getting there in the first place. So maybe I think it's a respect thing that they don't feel they're getting enough respect.
9: Yeah, I can see.
8: If it'd been the other way around, if they lost the first four and then won the next five, we'd be saying, we'd have gold statues. But the fact that they've lost five in a row, it's natural. And I understand it because, like, they're not an amateur team. They're a professional sports body. So a professional sports body deserves questioning.
9: I think so. I think from... I can sympathise with Nienaber to a huge extent. I know there's been a lot of talk about the blitz defence and whether it's wise to be going for that while also not really changing how Leinster have attacked and the energy that's expended in those. And you could see, like, 20 minutes into the Champions Cup final, they looked shattered. And that has something to do with the heat too. But the fact that he's always singled out, like, by name in criticism, when it's just a general, oh, Leinster weren't very good today, any other time someone criticised them, must sting. And there's always going to be a level of skepticism because he's coming in from South Africa, who've been Ireland's rivals at international level for quite some time, that it's sort of like, do we really want to go down the quote unquote South African method, whatever that is? That it's like, why am I being singled out? This feels drastically unfair.
8: Yes, well, he has won two World Cups, you know, which you can't knock. So I think he might, given after Leo Cullen's comments, I think he might stay another season. We'll see what happens. But, you know, the Irish players, well, a lot of them are on the Lions tour. It's been a long 12 months for a lot of those players. So, but, you know, questions are going to come with the territory if you're in a professional sports organisation. How are Shane and Rory doing out in Ohio?
9: Well, Shane's 8 shots off the lead, Lowry, not Hannon, and tied for 9th heading into day 3 of the Memorial Tournament in Muirfield. So the Clara golfer carded 1 over par 73 yesterday. That sees him drop back to 1 under. JT Poston is the outright leader in Ohio on 9 under, while Rory McIlroy will resume from 1 over this afternoon. Leona Maguire and Olivia Mahaffey failed to make the cut at the US Women's Open at Riviera overnight.
8: Roland Garros is reaching its conclusion this weekend.
9: And we'll have a new French Open winner in the women's singles this afternoon. So world number 114, Maya Kvalinska, will become, or is hoping to become, the first qualifier to win a Grand Slam singles title since Emma Raducanu at the 2021 US Open, the second ever in the Open era. And she'll face another first-time finalist, the 8 seed Mira Andreeva, with the final underway at Roland Garros from 2. How much do you know about Maya Kvalinska?
8: I know that she's a qualifier, and I don't know that much more about her.
9: Not many people did until she came in here. I think her career earnings up to this championship, having not won a Grand Slam match ever, was for over a 10-year period, £642,000, so €660,000. She will make double that on this run alone. And she's been taught, she's a fascinating character. She has no kit sponsor. And throughout the championship...
8: That'll change.
9: But throughout the championship, so she's earning all this money. Apparently, it's $2.6 million for the winner today.
8: Right.
9: And that's great. But I don't see any of that money until the end, because you don't get the payout until you've finally exited the tournament. So she's been scrimping and saving, going,
8: I write a few IOUs.
9: I'm struggling to get a hotel room, and I'm in a French Open final. So she's a fascinating character. I really hope for the best. She's got an incredibly frustrating style of looping forehands and a great service game. Andreeva, it's been very much a case of when, not if.
8: She's a teenager,
9: and there's been a lot of problems. And this is that was her second French Open semi-final in 3 years, so she's got a lot of problems. And then in the men's tomorrow, there'll be another first-time Grand Slam winner with Sasha Zverev against Flavio Cabali. Cabali has been using Rafa Nadal's shower stall that he used throughout his time at Roland Garros as the winning...
8: Superstition.
9: I was going to ask, if there's people out there on text, what's your favourite sports superstition, either something you do yourself, because I know tennis stars are quite superstitious. So are there any superstitions you've heard of that might be worth getting in touch with?
8: Oh, 0879 180 180 is the WhatsApp number. We have the Derby today.
9: Yeah, taking centre stage in Surrey today is the Epsom Derby. So Irish trainer Aidan O'Brien looking to extend his record 11 wins at the marquee event. Benvenuto Cellini is among the favourites. He'll be up against stablemates Pierre Bonnard, Christmas Day and Action. While closer to home, there's also an 8th race card at Clonmel today. The first of those goes to post a 1:15. There's racing in Punchestown as well.
8: Well, Dunham Brown McMonagle from Donegal is a star, folks, and he won the Oaks in such a brilliant fashion for Joseph O'Brien, Aidan's son, yesterday with thundering on. So keep an eye out for Dunham Brown McMonagle, already the Irish champion. I think he's just got it in the saddle. And now, whether the Irish summer is a scorcher or serving up some summer showers, Braeburn Coffee's got the perfect iced coffee, from refreshing iced mochas to iced lattes. Whatever the weather, Braeburn Coffee's got you covered, available exclusively at Apple Green, made for your summer. The summer will be dominated by not only the GA Championship, but also the FIFA World Cup, which starts on Thursday. Are you excited, apathetic, indifferent, obsessive? How are you feeling at the moment?
9: Oh, I can't wait for this World Cup to be an utter shambles. It's so bloated. 48 teams, and yeah, I know somehow Ireland can't get there, but 48 teams, loads of fairly drab pool, group stage draws, a round of 32, probably stadiums that aren't going to be totally full because of the ticket prices. It's going to be incredibly hot. I saw FIFA went back on their policy of not letting people bring water bottles into the stadium and deciding that actually water might be a human right, a basic human right, and they might be entitled to this. The visa problem, I saw South Africa's assistant coach couldn't get into the country over his visa application, and it was very late in the day before the team actually got theirs processed. And I was speaking on the Hard Shoulder yesterday that I feel like this is going to be such a disaster that it'll be good for football in the long run, because we do need a break from the current regime.
8: The current regime. They wanted people to pay for the water, and thankfully they can bring it in for free now. Cameron, thank you so much for the news round this Saturday afternoon here on Off the Ball Saturday News Talk. After the break, we're going to discuss the Gaelic Football Championship. It has been exhilarating, on the other hand, with Dublin's 5 in a row All-Ireland winning boss, Jim Gavin. We're back after this.
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8: And welcome back to Off the Ball Saturday on News Talk. It's John Duggan with you 3 to 5. 5 in a row All-Ireland senior winning football boss Jim Gavin once again here in the studio to analyse the GAA Football Championship. How are you, Jim? How are you getting on?
22: Getting on great, John. You?
8: Not bad, thanks, Jim. I'm under my top here wearing my Brazil jersey for our football chat between 3 and 5 on Football Saturday with Owen Doyle and Greg Cunningham. Are you a soccer man? Would you be a man of all sports? Would you watch the World Cup? Would you be interested now this month?
22: Yeah, I would have played soccer growing up as a kid.
8: Yeah.
22: Be an Arsenal fan from that great team of the 80s.
8: So you'd be happy and not happy at the last
22: I month. Would, yeah. Now, if you asked me to name the starting 11 for Arsenal, I'd struggle. But like those of Liam Brady and Frank Stable and all the guys, David Lee played, that's why I follow them. But I'd be following the World Cup. It's going to be interesting. No more so than all the other sports. There's favourites and there's a group of maybe 6 teams that'll win it. You know, Spain, France, England. I'd like to see them do well.
8: Yeah, you know, I wish you would England win. I mean, if you're following English players, English clubs.
22: Yeah, exactly.
8: I mean, Harry Kane was a hero of mine at Spurs for years. And he's the resting everything on him. So if he won the World Cup, I wouldn't begrudge him.
22: Yeah, of course, Argentina, Brazil, your team. So it's going to be interesting.
8: Yeah, I'm only wearing the Brazil top.
22: Yeah, it's a pity we're not there, isn't it?
8: Ah, it is. It is, Jim. I mean, it would change. I mean, like, hopefully now the women will qualify.
22: Yeah. What a win last night for the
8: ladies. That was fabulous.
22: That was just superb.
8: And they're one game away now, and it's kind of landed on us that they could qualify for the World Cup in Brazil next year, and what a place to go.
22: What was impressive about them, going 2-0, and would they hang on for the draw? But they didn't. They pushed on.
8: Yes.
22: That was just so impressive.
8: Yeah.
22: Impressive, yeah. It's great stuff.
8: Reminds me of the days when you're managing Dublin. So there's lots to go through, Jim. Obviously, we've got the matches next weekend. We've got the Tarleton Cup, obviously, as well. Just on the, I suppose, Jarlath Byrne's comments, I don't know if you saw them this week on RT and Ger Brennan's statement. So, obviously, we've had recent incidents. Ger Brennan got a 12-week ban for an incident in the Dublin-Galway game, the league game, for an incident with the Galway S&C coach, Keane Bracknell McGinn. And then the Kerry Donegal had a flashpoint. Obviously, Jim McGuinness appeared to shove the Kerry player, Dermot O'Connor. Then that was dealt with by the referee's report, Sean Hurson. No sanction on the day, and there was no, I suppose, retrospective action from the Central Competitions Control Committee. So Jarlath Byrne went to RT and spoke about it. And he said, it's just giving the position to the referee. Whatever is in his report is sacrosanct. In the second game, the Donegal-Kerry game, the circumstances were different. When we read the referee's report, he had it referred to it, and that was enough. He had decided not to suspend anybody, not to send anybody off. So there's a difference here, and we have to respect the difference. The referee is the sole arbiter of what happens during the 70 minutes. But could the CCCC have retrospectively applied sanctions?
22: A few things there, John. I think if you just bring it back up, the helicopter view and all this, like, do we want our team officials, managers, S&C coaches pushing opposition players? Find your question, yes, no.
8: Well, the answer is obviously no.
22: The answer is no, okay. So when I hear people saying the punishment, and you even see the courts, judges don't like mandatory sentences, because

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10: Good evening, I'm Lindsay Dolan. The board of the Rotunda Hospital in Dublin said it wants to resolve an issue relating to consultants on public-only contracts for the common good of all patients. It follows a board meeting yesterday during which it discussed its decision to continue allowing private practice for public-only consultants. The board says it has requested a meeting with the Health Minister to explain the rationale behind the decision. Dr. Peter Boylan, former master of the National Maternity Hospital, says the Australian system might be worth examining.
11: I mean, the Australian system strikes me as being one of the best, where everybody is insured and consultants can decide themselves how much time they want to work in the public and how much time they want in the private sector. It works extremely well. That's one of the reasons why most of our graduates end up down in Perth and places.
10: Women are losing €570 million in wages for every year the gender pay gap laws are delayed. That's according to the Irish Congress of Trade Unions, which is criticising the government for failing to meet the deadline for an EU directive on pay transparency. The legislation would require employers to publish more information on company wages, especially on the pay gap between men and women doing the same job. Employers group IBEC is pushing for the rules to be delayed by at least an extra year due to lack of clarity, according to the Irish Independent. Head of Social Policy and Employment Affairs at ICTU, Laura Bambrick, says women are paying for every day the legislation isn't introduced.
12: 27 cent of the current 267 hourly gender pay gap is attributed to pay secrecy. So any delay over a year will cost the 1.3 million Irish women in work together over €500 million. So for an individual woman, on average, that's €440.
10: The so-called Queen of the Irish Circus has died at the age of 71. Marion Fawcett was the face of Ireland's oldest family-run circus for decades. Her family confirmed she passed away yesterday, describing her as a shining star who was very much part of the day-to-day running of the circus. In a statement, they say their performances at Tramore Racecourse tomorrow have been cancelled, but say Marion's final wish was for the show to go on tomorrow at 2 p.m. with an additional performance at 5 p.m. That's it for now. We'll have more in an hour.
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10: Mostly cloudy with rain and drizzle in some areas tonight. Dry in other parts with lows of 7 to 12 degrees. 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
14: Hello, good afternoon and welcome to The Home Show with me, Sinead Ryan. This is News Talk's programme about homes, housing, interiors and architecture. 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And of course, all of our shows are up on podcast, which you can find on the Go Loud app or wherever you get your pods from. Now, I was in the fortunate position to be at not one, but two weddings over the bank holiday weekend. It was a little bit busy. I kept my hairstylist busy anyway. Both were in these event venues. Now, I'm sure you know what I'm talking about. These are old manor houses, usually owned over the years or bought by landed gentry way back, maybe 19th century piles on lots of land. Now, they're not hotels or B&Bs, but they're like exclusive rentals for weddings, for ceremonies, to reception, and including accommodation for guests. And when it's done right, it's a beautiful setting and can make a wedding very, very special. Now, I think it's lovely to see these places being repurposed because, you know, there's a lot of those old houses. They're very expensive to keep up and difficult to get changed with planning permission and all that. And they would otherwise maybe go to a little bit of disrepair or rack and ruin. So rather than to succumb to that, a shout out to all those families and business owners who have bought them up, repurposed them and made them into a fantastic spaces. So I think there is the possibility of doing an item on that, or maybe a short series on The Home Show over the summer of those venues. So if there's any that you think, look, I've been there, it was a fantastic thing and it was a beautiful old house, get in touch with us, let us know. We'll see if they are willing to come on and chat about their story, and it'll be a lovely thing to do. And if you're a bride and groom maybe getting ready for your wedding, well, that might be something that can provide a little bit of inspo for you. So The Home Show at newstalk.com. And of course, if you own one of those beautiful homes, do get in touch with us. Helen McAlinden is one of Ireland's best known fashion designers and is celebrating 25 years in business this year, but she also has a lovely range of interior and home textiles in collaboration with Mayo's Foxford brand. And she joins me in studio now. You're very welcome to The Home Show, Helen.
15: An absolute pleasure to be here.
14: Now, the pivot to interiors. I remember interviewing Paul Costello, the late, great Paul Costello, and he
15: was so great, wasn't he?
14: Oh, he was amazing.
15: I remember as a kid looking at what he'd done, and I remember having my first grown-up outfit, which was a Paul Costello suit back in 1980-something, but he was fabulous.
14: He's such a wonderful fashion designer, and he understood women and their shape and what they wanted and all of that. Pockets, sleeves! But when I was talking to him about his pivot into interiors, which he had for the Dunn's range...
15: Yes, he did a fantastic range.
14: A beautiful range, and still, I think his son is now running it. He wasn't really able to entirely answer the question about what moved him to get into that. So I'm going to ask you the same question, because you're a successful fashion designer. Women adore your clothes.
15: I hope so.
14: Well, they do. And you have this move now into textiles.
15: Well, I've actually been working with Foxford for a long time, since, you know, almost 20 years. So it was a very quick pivot for me. And actually, I trained as a textile designer. So I kind of pivoted into fashion.
14: Okay, interesting.
15: And then I've come back to textiles and home. But in a funny kind of way, I think design is design, taste is taste. Mm. and
14: fabric is fabric.
15: Fabric is fabric, and my sort of design philosophy flows from one thing into the other. I really, really love doing homewares and interiors.
14: And I'm wondering, in that design process, because you're dealing with, okay, you might have maybe a duvet or a pillow or a napkin or something that's kind of on a small scale to be viewed, to be looked at, whereas when you're wearing clothing, you know,
15: it's different.
14: It is different.
15: I mean, clothing is, in a funny kind of way, more architectural. The process of doing clothing patterns is completely different from the flat design process of a print. But then in home textiles, it's not just about the surface pattern. It's about developing the fabric or working with our partners, our downstream manufacturing partners, to develop a really good fabric which is comfortable, a comfortable cotton or a comfortable linen, or a comfortable linen tencel, something that's really great to sleep in if it's for bed linen, or something that touches and feels and works. It's like all design. It's about good design has to be fit for function.
14: Mm. And that tactileness that's required. I mean, nobody, well, hopefully, is going to come over and feel your dress and rub your fabric and
15: no,
14: all that.
15: It's different.
14: But when you're getting into a bed or you're holding a napkin,
15: you're getting into your own dress, you do feel your fabric.
14: Yes,
15: I think, you know, touch is an important thing. But in terms of getting into bed, and after all, we spend almost a third of our lives in bed. So I think it's really, and it's also part of well-being, isn't it? Because sleep is so important.
14: Yes.
15: And we're much more conscious of it now than we used to be.
14: Yeah.
15: So it's not only the visual, it's the texture, it's a whole ambience of creating something really comfortable and conducive to something that looks good and feels good. And
14: you mentioned there the fabrics. You mentioned cotton, you mentioned linen, you mentioned tencel. Now, that's not one I'm familiar with. So
15: no.
14: Talk to me about what that is, because you're showing me, Helen has brought in a smorgasbord of her beautiful designs here for me to touch and feel and look at. But this one in particular, it feels like it's a very loose kind of tactile fabric, and I'm hugging it nearly here.
15: That one you have in your hand is called our ochre linen and tencel stripe. It's a duvet, and it's a brand new fabric for us, and it's a relatively new fabric.
14: You do feature stripes quite a lot. It's a motif that you've come back to time and time again, along with the florals. Tell us about some of the other items that you have in the Helen McAlinden collection.
15: Okay.
14: From Oxford.
15: We sort of develop a wardrobe for your bed. So if we have a vintage-inspired floral, which we have in our new design called Maeve. Most of our designs have girls' names, because we got fed up trying to describe those designs. But Maeve is a vintage nostalgic floral with a sort of a pinky mauve little country cottage floral, which we team with a diagonal stripe in the same colour on a neutral ground. You can break up the sweetness of a floral. And if you wanted to develop or use the range just with the stripe, you can do that. So it means that within the same purchase, you can actually change the look of your bed. So sometimes we would put the stripe on one side of the duvet and the floral on the other.
14: And it is a lovely mix, because I think people can be nervous about mixing different styles.
15: Well, we try to do the mix for them.
14: And you've done it for them, so they don't need to worry about it. And you're saying, this works, and that's fine.
15: Well,
14: so some of these...
15: It's a bit of an editorial curated view.
14: Indeed. So talk to me then about one of the issues which bothers a great deal of people when it comes to bed linen in particular. And it's the whole idea of thread count. Mm.
15: Thread count is hugely overhyped.
14: Is it?
15: Because it's not, I mean, technically what thread count is, it's the number of ends of thread in a square inch. Our main range is a 300 thread count, which I think is a really good, practical quality. And it's not simply about the number of threads, it's about the quality of the yarn.
14: Mm.
15: But it's about the quality of the fibres as much as the thread count.
14: Well, that's good news, because it means we can all relax a bit over the old thread count,
15: and
14: it doesn't matter.
15: Sometimes something with 1,000 thread count will be very heavy.
16: Stiff and heavy warm. and doesn't allow it maybe to breathe stiff because
15: of
16: that.
15: And quite stiff.
16: Okay, now your clothing brand, of which I'm lucky enough to own two pieces, one of which, by the way, is a beautiful red woolen coat which belonged to my mother. And it is pristine.
15: I've been doing this clothing for a long time.
16: It is pristine. Now, she's much shorter than I am, so I kind of wear it as a long jacket. It is as good now as the day she bought it.
15: That's called sustainable.
16: And it is sustainable because these are pieces that last. And I know that the brand is based on simplicity, timelessness, and enduring. So how important is that in your life, in your home, for instance?
15: I don't like decoration for the sake of decoration. I think it's like mathematics. The most simple solution is always the most elegant solution.
16: Mm.
15: So I think it's important in my home, but I suppose I started life, and fashion has changed, as a minimalist. My home is now maybe comfortable minimalism. There's a lot of layering with life.
16: Yeah.
15: And I think that's really important for a home. You don't want things to be sterile. I like my books around me. I like my paintings around me. I like things that you have accumulated. A home should be comfortable, lived in. But my basic taste is probably for simplicity.
16: So in terms of colour then, the easiest way to get that is by a range of neutrals that aren't too busy and there's not too much fuss going on.
15: Right now, if you look at what's trending in terms of design, we're talking a lot about colour drenching. So, but deep colours are trending in terms of home decor.
16: Indeed.
15: Deep greens, deep terracottas. And I have to know what trends are. But sometimes you know what they are, but you ignore them. You have to be informed by trends, but not led by trends.
16: Is your view, look, this could be a fad rather than a trend?
15: Well, I think there's a big difference between hype and a trend. Hype, I mean, you and I have all been to things like fashion shows, which you've sat there and you thought, yeah, this is quite good, but you've looked at it on Instagram and you thought, God, this looks absolutely brilliant because everybody's edited, put music behind it, dressed it up, and every PR has talked about it and there's a lot of hype and suddenly this becomes a thing. But that's not really a trend. A trend is something which is driven by culture, society, change. It's an evolution, not a revolution. I mean, we were in a whole minimalist thing for a long, long time.
16: The old hygge. Danish, and, the Swedish,
15: and then we had
16: a
15: little bit of wabi-sabi and and then we've moved. But these things take time and build on one another. Mm. And there's usually an action, action and reaction. Right now, we are into quite a maximalist, quite a colour-drenched thing. It's not my taste and... But that's not to say it can't be done well. It can be done really well.
16: Mm. But you're sticking with the timeless and the ones we know and love, and they really are beautiful. You can find Helen McLinden's collection in Foxford, of course, in Mayo, and also in Arnott's. And do you have any in your own store, Helen, around the corner here?
15: We have a few of the woven throws.
16: Lovely.
15: I started working for Foxford.
16: Yeah.
15: Doing their woven throws, and they asked me to modernise the range, which I absolutely love doing. So the woven wool cashmere and lamb's wool throws, all woven and manufactured in Foxford.
16: Fantastic.
15: Really, are a core part
16: they,
15: of
16: they
15: Foxford
16: are. We had
15: range.
16: Joe Queenan on actually a few months ago from Foxford because he had been the liquidator.
15: It's a great story. Foxford is
16: unbelievable.
15: The heritage of Foxford is a great story.
16: And it's long and it's timeless and they do what they do really, really well. So it seems like a collaboration made in heaven for you.
15: Yes, we've had our ups and downs, but I've really enjoyed working with Joe and with Foxford.
16: Indeed. All right. Well, Helen McLinden, the continued success on this range and on the home range. And And I know it will all continue to be really, really productive for you and indeed for Foxford. Thank you for joining us on the Home Show today.
15: Thank you so much.
16: You're more than welcome. Me. Coming up after the break, how you can get your hands on €135,000 of free money to rescue an over-the-shop flat. And sports broadcaster Jackie Hurley on our new matchmaking service. 53106 if you want to get in touch. 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
16: You are listening to The Home Show on News Talk with me, Sinead Ryan, 53106. If you want to get in touch, you're very welcome back to the show. If you're only joining us now, I was interviewing the wonderful fashion designer Helen McAlinden before the break. Really interesting deep dive into fabrics and linen and Tencel and all these things. So do listen back to that on the Go Loud app if you missed it. Now, there's been a big push on adapting housing policy over the last few years to try and tackle the housing crisis. One that grabbed all the headlines was the planning easing on modular garden homes or beds in sheds, depending on your viewpoint. But another is probably a little bit more realistic and slipped under the radar in all the hype. Massive grants have been made available for converting flats over commercial premises, and there's a lot of cash on offer. Here to tell us more is Martin Markey, CEO of the Hardware Association of Ireland.
1: Thank you very much, Sinead.
16: Now, have we any idea of how many properties potentially there are out there that could be converted?
1: Yes, we have an idea of it. It's not an exact science by any stretch of the imagination, but we would have estimated in the Hardware Association, we did a number of surveys in a number of towns around the country, and we kind of put together a figure from that. So we estimated that there are about 30,000 units that could come back from above the shop being reconverted or readapted back to residential again. And even recently, in the last few weeks, Dublin City Council have come out with a report saying in the Greater Dublin area, there are about 16,000. Now, they're not solely above the shop. They're also including commercial commercial buildings. But it's got huge potential and can have a huge impact nationwide.
16: Now, when you say reconverted, that's appropriate, because actually, before kind of everybody wanted a three-bed semi in a suburb, lots and lots of people lived in flats above commercial premises. Absolutely. I mean, that was the 60s, the 50s, 60s, 70s. It was completely normal.
1: Yes. And we're quite different to our counterparts anywhere in the EU. If you go on holidays anywhere, if you go on business anywhere, you look at the town centres, the city centres, they're full of life.
16: Yeah.
1: And why are they full of life? Because they're full of people. Because people actually live in town centres and city centres. We kind of abandoned them to a large extent in the 60s into the 70s, but there's huge potential, especially now when we look at the challenge that's facing us in terms of housing and the demand for housing.
16: Do you think, grants aside, I mean, the fact that we have to be persuaded to do it, is it like a cultural thing with Ireland? Because you're quite right, every other country, and certainly every other European capital, there are blocks of flats above pretty much every commercial street. What is it about us that we just want a three-bed semi with front and back garden?
1: Well, because that's what we're presented with, and that is part of the culture, I suppose. But if you do look at, we did some research on this last year. We did a fairly extensive survey of property owners to find property owners of above the shop premises to find out what would incentivize them to bring them back to residential property. So the major finding of that was a financial incentive. Mm. Now, you might say, surprise, surprise, but we thought other things were going to come up.
16: Show me the money.
1: Yeah. And Minister Brown has done that. The grants are very generous.
16: They are indeed. Yeah. Now, because, and we have to qualify by this, but there were always grants for this, but nobody bit. And it just wasn't, just people weren't biting and they weren't going ahead with it. So either it wasn't enough or it wasn't enough to cover some of the cost on it. So tell us a little bit, Martin, about how the over-the-shop grant works. What is it and what do you do?
1: Okay. Well, I just want to say a little thing about that, just something before that, because it probably follows on from the vacant home grant. And that has been a stupendous success around the country. There are now, at the end of 25, there were 16,000 applications, 12,000 had been approved, and over 3,000 homes were brought back to life last year. This year, we'd expect 5,000 to 6,000 around the country. So that's the empty home grant. So it's kind of building on that, and the whole the culture is changing. So we're hoping that the above the shop grant will gain momentum. Mm. It's only recent, so the grants have only come out recently. Yeah. It will take a wee bit of time. There will be some traction on it. There are a couple of things. One is that the local authorities are currently recruiting for extra vacant homes officers. So we need the personnel in place to make it happen. So we would be looking at the end of this year into next year before we would see numbers on it, I would think. But, but the numbers are huge.
16: So how will the grant work and how much is on offer?
1: Well, typically the grant, the qualification for the grant, the premises has to be built before 2008, which is largely everything in the country, I'd say, in terms of above the shops. And it has to be vacant for 2 years.
16: Okay.
1: So the grant is, if you can bring back one property, as in probably an apartment, I would think, or a flat or an apartment, it's 95K. And additional apartments or flats are 20K on top of that. So if you can bring back three, you get 135,000 of a grant.
16: I mean,
1: and
16: that's a lot.
1: And, well, wait a year. As well as that, you get 5 grand to do a consultancy inspection of it to see, is it viable? And if you can combine the grants, and there are many one-stop shops around the country. If you can combine the grants with the SEAI grant, you can get an extra $20,000 per unit. So potentially, it's a very attractive proposition.
16: Now, on the basis, unlike the vacant home grant, which is available for properties which are not derelict, but also not quite, one would assume that if there is a working commercial premises underneath it, it must be structurally sound to begin with, because you wouldn't get insurance and it'd be difficult to have an impact on the business. So that's a lot of money for something that may, like, what kind of do you think fitting is involved, retrofitting is involved to bring that back? If the the thing is structurally sound, are we talking then about kind of cosmetic rendering, kind of putting in your retrofitting your solar panels and your insulation and all that kind of thing? And how much would that cost on, say, above a hairdresser's or above a pub?
1: Well, I suppose one of the reasons that the grant is so generous because it has to tick all of those boxes, and there is additional factors there when you're readapting an above the shop property. There are issues with regard to building regulations, issues with regard to fire issues as well. So it does cost more. It's a more complicated and more complex project than, say, for example, rejuvenating an empty property in a field somewhere, for example, because there's other factors there as well. You have neighbours. You're in an urban environment, so it's the actual cost of building and complexity of it.
16: And it could be in a terrace, so that adds a layer of complexity.
1: It could be in a terrace, exactly that. So it is a much more complex proposition, but nonetheless, the numbers here are very good. The potential here is very good.
16: Do you think you're sounding to me like you think this actually could be a game changer because of the amount of properties that are around and the value of these grants? Are they available? I mean, given the criteria, okay, nobody's been there for 2 years and it was built before 2008. Is this grant available to anybody? Or would you kind of shy away from it if it's not for the faint-hearted? Like the way you would say, don't do a project. You have to be experienced.
1: You do. And I would say definitely in this instance. But there are plenty of companies. There are plenty of companies, one-stop shops, who specialize in project management.
16: For
1: example, one of our members, Core Insulation, they specialize in this. So they would be my first port of call, really, is to speak to them if you are thinking of that. And there are others around the country as well. If you're thinking of it, to see, is it viable? And is it viable for you as well?
16: What's the issue with title? Because, you know, you might have an owner who owns the entire structure or owns the whole unit upstairs and downstairs, and the commercial premises is renting, or you could have them owning it and having this space above it. I mean, it's always an issue, really, with space like that. Who owns it? Who has the title? Is it possible, or maybe this is outside your kind of bailiwick, but is it possible for an owner to say, I'm going to sell the downstairs to the butcher and I'm going to sell the upstairs to Joe Bloggs to refit it?
1: Yeah, it is somewhat outside my expertise, above my pay grade as such, but I suppose there's been a couple of factors. When we're talking about the 30,000 coming back to life, we're talking about what we would call the first fruits, the low-hanging fruit. So we're kind of excluding those that would be tied up in legal entails, whether it be probate or some other complexity. So we're putting them aside. We're saying, don't touch them. So there's still 30,000 units that can be done without touching them.
16: So that's a lot of potential then.
1: Huge.
16: And, you know, particularly in rural areas, Martin, I'm thinking in towns and villages, which have seen, if you only have to drive through really any of them to see more boarded up and vacant properties. So this is something that you would see as a positive, you welcome it. And what would you say to people who say, gosh, I'd love to give that a go?
1: Well, I'd be in contact with the local council to get the full details on what's happening there, and they'll be able to advise you on what to do and how to do it.
16: All right. Tread carefully. Line up your ducks, yeah? Right. All right. Okay. Well, Martin Markey, CEO of the Hardware Association of Ireland, thanks for that and that great research that was done actually on that. And hopefully it might be just one more kind of Lego block on our housing crisis and get people involved. All right. Well, listen, Martin, thanks a million for joining us on the
1: show. Thanks very much, Sinead.
2: Now we know. know her best as RTE sports broadcaster, commentating from the sideline, giving us scores and punditry on GAA matches. But Jackie Hurley has recently set up a property business with a twist, matching upsizers with downsizers. And she joins me now on the line to tell me more. Jackie, you're very welcome to the home show. It's called Good Neighbour, but it's Tinder for house hunters.
3: I know. My husband wasn't too gone on the concept when I suggested that to him initially, because he felt maybe people might get the wrong impression. But look, that's what it is, really. We're just trying to match people, because I think what we've noticed, Sinead, really, is that lots of people want to stay in their areas for all the right reasons. So if we can help them to do that, then I think that's a win-win for all.
2: What made you think of doing this? It's a bit of a left turn from sports punditry.
3: It definitely is. Do you know what? It's been one of those things that was in our heads for years. You know those conversations that you have over the dinner table? You're thinking, okay, what do I want to do? What are the problems in the world? And you just end up having those life conversations. And I just kept coming back to it. The housing crisis is something that so many people in Ireland have conversations about at different points. And it was just one of those things I thought, look, this is not going to solve the housing crisis, but it might actually just help to bring some houses on the stream that might help some people. I guess I'd noticed it with my own parents. They were trying to downsize for years and they really couldn't find something suitable. They really didn't want to move out and be left renting. And that was a big problem, which I've noticed with a lot of my friends as well, who are having growing families and just couldn't find the right houses. So this was something that was in our lives on a weekly, on a daily basis. We were hearing the same problems. And I just thought, what if we could just set these people up and match? Because I noticed when we were buying our house, we were upsizing ourselves. We were moving from a two-bed into a four-bed house, and we found this beautiful house that we now live in and we love. But when we were buying it, the lady who was selling it had this beautiful old oak table. And I remember saying to the estate agent at the time, would you mind asking the vendor if she would sell me the table? I'd love to buy it off her. And the estate agent came back to me and she said, actually, look, the lady selling the house would love to give you the table as a gift, because they had many happy memories around the table and she would love for you to have it. And that always stuck with me. And I thought, you know what, in the middle of it all, we all just genuinely want to help people. And I really believe that. I believe in the altruism of Irish society. And I felt like a small gesture like that would actually go a long way. And I actually think that's a big part of the process here, that a lot of the downsizers would love to help a young family as well. So I hope that that's part of the process. I know it's a big leap for some people, but I would like to think that there's a big part of people that would love to help as well.
2: Okay. And look, altruism aside, you're still looking at a legal transaction. There's all kinds of forms and, you know, surveyors and banks and all that kind of thing involved. How does it work? I mean, you have somebody, and we've dealt with, God knows, downsizing and the whole right sizing, I think we're supposed to call it, on the show before, because it's very difficult for older people to find somewhere suitable in their locality and get finance to move. Yeah. So some of the banks are changing that business model at the moment. But how does it work in practice? So you have somebody who lives in a big family home and they've completed their family and they're empty nesters and maybe they want to move to something smaller locally. And then you've got a family who are squeezed in their smaller house and they need to move up. Is it just trying to locate those two people in a local area?
3: Yeah, so that's part of it. Basically, what we would do is, you know, for anybody who comes on the platform, because there is obviously all those legal entities, we will still only represent one side so that it is still very much a fair transaction for everybody. Everybody's houses will be independently valued. And let's just say you're a downsizer or a right sizer, as you rightly call it, and your house is worth 750,000.

0: They just don't want to get caught up in a chain where they're having to rent somewhere else and waste that money. So I hope by doing this, everybody moves on the same day, so nobody is waiting. There's no chains and there's none of that lost time.
1: Right. And like in terms of then your role in this, like to what extent are you, you're the matchmaker here, obviously, but what is the difference? What do you bring to it that say people can't just go on myhome.ie or daf.ie and look up two or three bed homes in their area or five bed homes in their area and do it in the normal way? Are you identifying people who haven't yet gone on that platform?
0: Exactly, yeah. And like for us, that's a big part of it. It's really just trying to find people who maybe were thinking about selling their homes, but they're not quite ready yet because they haven't found something they want. I've seen this with my own parents, with my husband's parents, with a lot of our neighbors where they've gone through this, where they might have found something, but then they got outbid or they just, you know, weren't in that position to be able to go at that time. Whereas with this, it's really just trying to bring houses on stream that were never there before. People who maybe never thought about moving, so that maybe it's on the platform. And then when they do find something that they like, then they're ready to go. So really, that's probably the big part of it. Like, there's nothing to stop people being on a platform themselves at any time and trying to sell their house normally as well. They can also do that while they're with Good Neighbor. There's nothing to stop them doing both of them at the same time. And whichever happens to work first for them, then that's absolutely perfect by us.
1: Now, it's a business model, so you have to make money. How does the charging structure work?
0: So that was a big part of this. What I noticed with a lot of, I think, look, in any legal sale and in any transaction, there's a lot of costs that people are not aware of. One thing that we really wanted to make sure was that all the costs are up front. So the VAT is included in what you see. Basically, it's valued per your home. So let's just say if your home is worth €500,000, then you'll pay a fee of around €4,500, which includes that and all of your costs associated with sort of putting it on the platform, all of that stuff, getting your photographs taken, everything that would involve just, you know, getting the house on there. If it's something that, let's say, an estate agent is representing you, we do have a matching fee where if we're bringing a house to the party that an estate agent is representing, let's say maybe an upsizer, and we bring the downsizer to the party, there is a €499 matching fee. But really, they're the only fees. We'll only represent one side of the party, and then the other side will be a matching one. So that so that it's fair, because like it wouldn't be right or ethical for us to match both sides and to represent both sides, because we want it to be a fair deal as well.
1: Sure, and that's fair enough, and I think people will appreciate that. In terms of now your own experience, what brings you, what like, do you have experience in this area? Have you dealt with property in the past? Does your partner do this? Like, what is your kind of overall experience in this area?
0: Well, to be honest, that's why we have people who run the business who are estate agents and who have done, you know, we've got people who are involved in marketing, who are involved in sales, who are estate agents themselves, and they very much run the business day to day. I guess my role in this was, I was the founder, I was the person who came up with the idea. My husband is involved in property and has certainly done a lot of work in the background on this as well, and he would be a big driver of this. But essentially, we have people who run the business who know much more about property than I do, because I certainly don't want to be out first and foremost telling people what they know about the housing structure when I don't work in it on a day-to-day basis. People will obviously be aware I have another job that keeps me very busy, and I have no intention of stepping away from that either. I really just wanted to get this off the ground because I think it's a good thing that will help a lot of people, but I have experts that can tell me what we need to be doing rather than the other way around, that's for sure.
1: Sure. So who will benefit from this most, Jackie? I mean, you know, is it people who struggle to downsize? Because it seems to be a huge problem at the moment. People who've grown up all their lives in a particular neighbourhood or community or town or village, and they don't want to go more than, you know, a few kilometres away in their old age. And we know then that a lot of them are left living in oversized houses, they're underoccupied and very expensive.
0: Yeah, and that is the difficulty. And to be honest, even before we even launched the business, all of our market research, like we were out on the ground in shopping centres, walking around local golf clubs, community groups, bridge clubs, and all of our chats with those downsizers who might be, you know, finished working, they've obviously become empty nesters, you know, all of the things that we've talked about, they don't want to leave their local shops or their pharmacy or their golf clubs or any of that, and nor should they. You know, I guess in this country, we haven't really got to a point where we've built those sort of community spaces where there's communal grounds that they can go and live in. Yeah. And maybe that is something that we will get to in the next 10 to 15 years. But for now, I guess, I think they're the people who might benefit most, because we're

0: trying to offer them an alternative where there are younger families in their neighbourhood who would really love to be in their houses. And I'm sure that they might love to be in those smaller houses and apartments as well.
1: And
0: so
1: come here to
0: I'd
1: me.
0: I'd like to think that they're the group that will benefit the most.
1: They will. And listen, if it comes to it, are you going to go knocking on doors and saying, do you want to sell up? We have somebody up the road willing to buy.
0: Yeah, and we have. And genuinely, like, one of the things that we've noticed when people do come to us, we ask them straight out. We say, look, where would you like to go? Have you identified an area? Have you identified a kind of house? And then we go there. We go to that neighbourhood and we say, look, we have somebody who's got a 5-bed house down the road. Would you be interested in a swap? And like, that's really, I mean, essentially, this is a community platform. Like, and I'm hoping that a lot of these people that will be ended up swapping with each other might even know each other from their local GAA clubs or their golf clubs or whatever it is. Mm. So there's a large chance, Ireland, isn't it? They say, you know, there's only a couple of degrees of separation. Oh, well, I think we're finding that out now.
1: That is true. All right. Jackie Hurley, where can people find out more?
0: Goodneighbour.ie is the website. You'll find us on all our social channels as well. And hopefully you'll see plenty of us knocking around the place, maybe even knocking on your door. Who knows?
1: Jackie Hurley, I wish you all the best with it. Interesting new business. And we'll see how all that works out. And meanwhile, we can still see you on RTE, on the telly and radio. Now, coming up after the break, Arlene McIntyre on Being a Heavy Metal Fan, 53106, if you want to get in touch with us.
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1: 53106 if you want to get in touch. This is The Home Show with me, Sinead Ryan, here on News Talk. And you are very welcome back to the show now. We wear it, we value it, we put it in our homes, yet metal can be the trickiest of things to incorporate into design. There's a very fine line between tasteful and tacky, but whether it's light switches, picture frames, or tables, silver, bronze, and gold finishes are very, very popular. Well, here to tell us how to do it properly is Ventura Design and Heavy Metal fan, Arlene McIntyre.
13: Good afternoon.
1: Welcome back to the home show, Arlene. Now, this is one of these things because, like, metal on any furnishings have become really, really popular. We all have, like, tables or, you know, light fittings or yes, chandeliers, whatever, made of metal. But the days of kind of brass and brown furniture are long gone.
13: Yes.
1: What is the appeal, do you think, of metal?
13: It's really important. I think it's like one of the most important things to get right in your room. And I think if you walk into a room and you see all, like, a whole array of different metal finishes, for me, it's very jarring. So I think if you want that very considered, tailored look in your home where everything kind of just speaks to each other happily, you need to consider your metal finishes. So, for example, in your living room, let's just use that as an example. If you have a pendant light and it has a metal chrome finish, but then your lamps have a brass finish, that's not great. So you need to try and coordinate your finishes. I think that's rule number one to get that right.
1: Okay, so don't mix the different colours and finishes.
13: Yeah, try if you can to coordinate them and get them to match. So if you have spent a lot of money on your lamps and their brass, that's fine. You can keep those. Just make sure that all the other new metal finishes that you bring into the room have a warm tone to them in the metal finish.
1: Okay. Now, finish itself is very important because, as you say, some of these can be shiny chrome.
13: Yeah.
1: Some are dull, some are brushed.
13: Yes.
1: You know, you've steel and brushed gold,
13: yes,
1: and all that. Can you mix and match the finish as well, or is that a no-no? Should everything be similar?
13: If you're starting from scratch, yes, you have an opportunity to really, you know, get the planning of the hardware right. Like, a lot of that goes into this for anyone in this world, and you really do want to get your finishes right. So that is something really considered and thought through. But I think at the moment the trends are leaning more away from really, really shiny hardware.
1: Mm.
13: So, like, shiny or very bright gold, like brass, is definitely something I'd steer away from. Or chrome can feel a little bit on the lesser expensive side, and it's a cooler tone in the metal world. So perhaps move away from anything too shiny and too bright.
1: Okay.
13: And I'd be kind of advising you to go into a more muted, understated metal finish.
1: Okay, so less of the kind of cheap and blingy.
13: Exactly.
1: Okay, so then we are left with these gold tones.
13: Yes.
1: So everything from the rose gold finish, which I have a particular thing about at the moment, I just love it.
13: Yeah.
1: You know, that kind,
13: yeah,
1: of slightly pinky gold.
13: Yes.
1: To the golds and the bronzes,
13: yeah,
1: and the brasses and all of that.
13: Yes.
1: So when is too much? Too much. You mentioned there a lampshade and a chandelier. Would you add in light switches there, picture frames?
13: Oh, everything. Like, I would definitely ask, well, if you can and if the budget allows, I try and look at all your light switches to make sure that they're coming in a finish that coordinates with your light, you know, of the main kind of hardware tone in your pendants or in your lamps or your lamp tables, your coffee table.
1: Well, then you're into door handles then as well, aren't
13: exactly,
1: you?
13: Yeah. Your entire hardware is like something to definitely consider when you're planning your space.
1: Yeah.
13: And then, of course, you've got your mirror, and then you've got the frames on your artwork and all those things. So it's nice to get them coordinated.
1: Okay.
13: Having said that, I have been in lovely period homes where they've completely mixed and looks great.
1: Mm.
13: But that's more intentional. And then I think you go into newer homes and it might be more that the budget didn't allow, and perhaps they loved the lamp, but it was in the wrong tone. So you get that too. So I think lean into one tone if you can. Say, make sure it's like 80% of one tone. And if there is that other 20% that's in the other, I think you can get away with that.
1: Yeah, and I think the whole thing about the period home, there's a lot of forgiveness in a very old house.
13: Correct.
1: Because you can say, oh, this was 18th century.
13: Yes.
1: Then the 19th century,
13: yeah,
1: family did this, and then, you know, so yeah, you can kind of, it always looks, as you say, intentionally mismatched.
13: Yeah, exactly.
1: Okay.
13: Exactly.
1: And that intention is very, very important. Now, so what are the must-haves that we absolutely have to get right? Let's start at the front door, because the door furniture,
13: yep,
1: is very often metal. Yes. And are people going for you? Are you finding your clients now like the big door knocker, even if they've got their Ring doorbell?
13: Yeah.
1: Or, you know, do they love the kind of the look of it?
13: Definitely. Well, it depends on the size of the door. Like, for example, we're working on a period home and this client wants an absolutely massive knocker on the front door. It's ginormous. We have to source it. Perhaps we're going to have to get it made bespoke. It's that large. But I think it depends on the size of your front door. So you have to consider that too. You don't want your hardware to overtake the size of the door. It just won't look proportioned. So you need to get that right. You want it to add in a pop of metal if it's a smaller, normal, standard size door, as opposed to kind of dominating it.
1: Mm. So if you have a letterbox and a doorknob,
13: coordinate those,
1: and a kind of a knob to open the door.
13: Yes. They can't be in three different finishes.
1: They can't.
13: Okay. This is your opportunity
1: number
13: to just
1: rule.
13: Coordinate them. Definitely.
1: Okay. Now, we have the lighting, I suppose, is a key thing. So I'm interested when you say, oh, the light switches should all be coordinated with it. I think sometimes we underestimate in our houses how many bits and bobs we have. I mean, every door has two handles.
13: Yeah.
1: One the outside, one the inside. And maybe two or three light switches if it's a big space.
13: Yes.
1: So it's a lot to kind of think about.
13: It totally is. It's an investment too. Like you got to look at your door hinges as well and try and coordinate them. So say if your handle is in a, say, brushed brass finish, for example, or an antique brass, which I personally love. I think I prefer that more than brushed brass. Then you need to kind of coordinate your hinges so that they match the doorknob and the lock. That matches the door handle.
1: Oh my goodness.
13: And the hinge.
1: Right, there's a whole other section I hadn't even thought about. The hinges.
13: And your door, like your window handles, you know, on your windows, that you'll get caught there as well. Try and consider that too.
1: Okay. And like this is stuff that's there to stay. So you need to give it a little bit of time because what you don't want to happen is you just finish with whatever you can afford and you stick it in and then you're looking at it then forever. Because I mean, we don't change that stuff very often, do we?
13: No. Yeah. Just get it right from the start.
1: When it comes to metals, and we're doing coordinating fabrics, we've got a sofa, so all that stuff is kind of sitting there, that metally hardware stuff.
13: Mm-hmm.
1: Should we deliberately then choose much softer textiles? And are there colours that work best with those gold and brass tones?
13: No, I think brass and gold and antique brass and bronze, they are just the most flexible tones you can work with. They work in a really modern environment to a really old period home. So I don't think you need to really consider your textures tying in with your hardware. I think it blends in with absolutely anything. It's super versatile. And the same with nickel. I would be a big fan of nickel as opposed to chrome.
1: Okay, what's the difference there now? I'm trying to picture nickel as
13: nickel
1: opposed to chrome.
13: Nickel is also, it is more on that kind of silver side of hardware, but it has a warm kind of undertone in it, so it feels like there's a gold undertone coming through the nickel.
1: Interesting.
13: It's so beautiful.
1: Okay.
13: And it would be a personal favorite and definitely more pricey but beautiful and wears beautifully over time.
1: Right. You can find all those hints and tips and everything else about Arlene on Ventura Design, Ventura Interiors on Instagram, and you can have a little look around her store as well, which is always very pretty to look at. Now, that's all we have time for. We have a full lid day. Hope you enjoyed all of those design items, actually, a kind of a lot of those, and especially Helen McLinton, who was in earlier and had such lovely thoughts for us there on design. If you'd like to get involved in the show, you can email us at thehomeshow@newstalk.com. You can find me on Instagram and on Twitter. We will be back here next week, of course, at the same time with another show. 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You'll find that. 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My thanks to producer Aoife Breen. Stephen McLoone was on sound. John Fardy's up next with Screen Time. Plenty of bling on the screen. And do stay tuned for that. Have a fantastic evening. We will be back here next Saturday and we look forward to your company then.
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28: Raisin Bank, trading as Raisin, is regulated by BaFin in Germany and the Central Bank of Ireland for conduct of business. Dirt is not taken as source. Declare interest annually to revenue.
29: Across Ireland, this is the home of conversation that counts. This is News Talk.
30: It's 6 o'clock. I'm Lindsay Dolan. Good evening. The board of the Rotunda Hospital in Dublin said it wants to resolve an issue relating to consultants on public-only contracts for the common good of all patients. It follows a board meeting yesterday during which it discussed its decision to continue allowing private practice for public-only consultants. The board says it's requested a meeting with the Health Minister to explain the rationale behind the decision. Dr. Peter Boylan, former Master of the National Maternity Hospital, says the Australian system might be worth examining.
31: I mean, the Australian system strikes me as being one of the best, where everybody is insured and consultants can decide themselves how much time they want to work in the public and how much time they want in the private sector. It works extremely well. That's one of the reasons why most of our graduates end up down in Perth and places.
30: The RNLI is urging people to be cautious if they're in the water this summer. It follows a string of recent rescues by volunteers based in Dunleary in recent weeks. Yesterday, 6 people were helped back to shore by their team after 2 separate incidents. Press officer for Dunleary RNLI, Aoife Ward, says they all returned safely.
32: Initially, it was to 2 adults and a child who were on board a RIB. When our lifeboat arrived on scene, we were able to escort them back to Dunleary Harbour as the RIB's engine had regained power. On approach to the East Pier in Dunleary, we were alerted by the Dublin Coast Guard that there was another incident to attend to. All 3 people were rescued from the water by the lifeboat and they were brought back to the lifeboat station.
30: The so-called Queen of the Irish Circus has died at the age of 71. Marion Fawcett was the face of Ireland's oldest family-run circus for decades. Her family confirmed she passed away yesterday, describing her as a shining star who is very much part of the day-to-day running of the circus. In a statement, they say their performances at Tramore Racecourse today have been cancelled, but say Marion's final wish was for the show to go on tomorrow at 2 p.m. with an additional performance at 5. And the Pope has acknowledged he's not the only A-lister in Madrid this weekend. Leo, who's starting a week-long visit to Spain, said he'll have to compete with the rapper Bad Bunny to draw in the crowds. He's performing two of his 10 Spanish dates in the capital. The pontiff said many young people will go to see the star, but some will come to see him too, which he says is really something. That's it for now. We'll have more in an hour.
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30: Mostly cloudy with rain and drizzle in some areas. Tonight dry in other parts with lows of 7 to 12 degrees. 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
2: Hello and welcome to Screen Time. I'm John Fardy and this is News Talk's TV and movie show. This week on the show, we're doing one of our special shows, Best Kept Secret TV. A few years ago, we looked at some great movies you might have missed in a Best Kept Secret special. And this week, we're doing it on TV. So if you'd like to get in touch about some of your favourite shows that you don't feel get the love they deserve, or our cult TV shows that you think more people should know about, you can email us, screentime@newstalk.com. I have an esteemed panel in studio. Joining me, our regular reviewer on this show, arts journalist and film critic, Chris Wasser. Also by News Talk's own, something-something, Kira Tracy. You had so many monikers, I didn't know what to say.
3: I appreciate that. Thanks so much for having me on.
2: Something-something. You're all very welcome. You know, it occurs to me, right, and let me know what you think about this, that in the age of... people bemoan streaming. Because, right. You know, it's killing kind of water cooler TV where people... used to watch something and it dropped, or it was on terrestrial TV and then everyone came in the next day and watched it. But, and that's true, it has killed that. But in the age of streaming, it's so much more possible to discover great shows you might have missed.
4: Yeah, but it's so much more possible than to forget about great shows too, because you're too spoiled for choice.
2: True.
4: I think some of the shows we'll be looking at too that, you know, deserved a bigger audience and that might have been cancelled after one or two seasons, certainly the shows on my list were released during the pandemic. Mm-hmm. So sometimes it's external factors. It's because, mm-hmm. or it's because of, you know, especially during the pandemic, people were watching more trash, let's face it, you know, or comfort watching things that they were familiar with, you know, repeat, repeat, repeat. Whereas new challenging shows, maybe audiences didn't want that at the time, they didn't want something new. So yeah, so streaming has been great for television, but it has also been a bad thing.
2: He's taken my point and turned it on its head, hasn't he, Kira?
3: Well, there is the thing of oversaturation, but my biggest gripe with it is the shows being cancelled after a season. Yeah. So you get invested and all of a sudden they're just taken out of our lives and it's so disappointing.
2: Yeah.
3: But having said that, it's great to have the freedom of choice and also give creators the idea, like, you know, more freedom to be able to do what they love.
2: Yeah, good point as well. Okay, so listen, if you're listening, if you've just tuned in, we've only been on air about 2 minutes, but in case you've just tuned in, we're looking at some great TV shows you might have missed. I've called this Best Kept Secret. I'm not sure why, but sure, let's see what happens. So, Kira, ladies first. I don't know, can you say that anymore? I mean, you can't even hug your secretary anymore. What's the world coming to? I'm joking, of course. But Kira, let's start with you. Tell us a show you think not enough people know about and they should, and why.
3: Okay, so I'm going to take us not too far away to 2022 with From. So this is a mystery sci-fi horror, and it's from the executive producers of Lost. So you know you're in good hands.
2: Lost.
3: Yes. Yeah. So it stars Harold Perrineau, I hope I'm saying that nicely, but he would be best known from Romeo and Juliet with DiCaprio. Fantastic. Mm-hmm. He's a great actor. So to summarize From, it's people accidentally arrive in this town in the US. They're just on a road trip. They could be going anywhere. And once they enter this town, they cannot leave. So they'll be doing loops and loops and loops. Don't know how you get there. No way of getting out. So there's this community, a divided community too. You can either live in this big kind of manor house or you're in the town where people are living together, so confused from different years as well, which is really interesting. There's one guy that's been there from as a child.
2: Okay.
3: And as if that wasn't daunting enough, when nighttime comes, people come out of the woods. They look like you and I.
2: But lucky them.
3: Lucky them. But when they knock on your door asking to come in, if you let them in, they will turn into hideous monsters and they will eat. Well, they kind of do it for fun. They like splay you. Like, it's actually very like kind of gory.
2: Okay.
3: But it's so good. And there's politics in this kind of divided town, and there's the horror, and there's the mystery, and there's the lives you get invested in too, and sometimes they are harshly taken from us.
2: So this is from, it was on Apple TV, 2021, completely passed me by, I have to say. So is this America writ large in this small town then?
3: Yeah, like, it does. It has the kind of classic, like, there's the diner, and, you know, the classic kind of Americisms, but again, the family life and everything like that. But at the same time, it's just so, so like foreign because of this weird like mystery. And it's almost kind of like a commune to some extent, although everyone's been forced into this situation. And there's these kind of mysterious talismans that protect people from these horrible creatures who come out at night. We still don't know. There's four seasons out now. It's still going, which is fantastic.
2: Yeah, I saw an ad for it on Sky the other day.
3: Oh, really?
2: Somewhere. That's the only thing I've ever seen. So it's still a work in progress.
3: It's still a work in progress.
2: Is each season satisfying?
3: Yeah, they leave it on fantastic cliffhangers where you're literally like, I cannot believe this has happened to me. It feels so personal that you've left me like in suspense.
2: Yeah, let's take a quick flavor of From.
1: I've missed you so much.
5: Megan, what are you doing?
6: You don't look like my grandma.
5: She's not your grandma.
1: I'm so lonely.
5: Baby, please just...
1: Maybe I can come in.
2: That is a clip of the Freaky From. It's just called From, not Freaky From, which is Keira Tracy's first choice in TV you might have missed. Chris, have you seen From?
4: No, is that Lindelof? Is that Damon Lindelof involved in it?
3: I believe so.
4: Yeah.
3: It's a really good, I mean, there's actually a lot of like people I hadn't heard of before, but there's fantastic acting in it and a fantastic crew, and really, really recommend.
4: Yeah, because I know some people think of, you know, From the makers of Lost, and one of my shows is From the makers of Lost, and they run a mile, but those guys are fantastic.
3: Yeah.
4: And I do like Harold Perrineau, so I will watch it. Every time I think of Harold Perrineau, though, I think of him standing on, you know, a dock on that island screaming, "Walt!" That's Harold Perrineau in a nutshell for me, but I'll give it a go.
3: He plays a sheriff in it and he's fantastic.
2: Okay. Excellent. Yeah. But just the thing about the Lost guys, you see, the problem, everyone knows this, Lost began brilliantly.
4: It did.
2: Was the quintessential, the juice was not worth the squeeze because the end of it was just a travesty, right?
4: It was. I think if you stuck it out to the end, it was.
2: I felt very disappointed.
4: I was more or less satisfied with it. I don't subscribe
2: really?
4: To the idea. Yeah, I know Damon Lindelof at the time, and we're going to be talking about him loads. He said it wasn't so much about the destination, but more about how you felt on the journey, which is a wishy-washy way of saying,
2: please.
4: You know, we didn't really know what we were doing, and I don't really think they did. But when it was good, it was the best thing on television.
2: Yeah,
4: it could be so clever.
2: The first season was brilliant.
4: So moving, so intelligent. I liked it. Even at its worst, I had a lot of time for it.
2: Fair enough. I remember when Noel Gallagher was asked what Wonderwall is about, and he said, you know, it's all things to all men. So anyway, Chris, your first choice is, now I love this. I haven't watched it in a long time, but it doesn't get the flowers it deserves. We're talking about The Leftovers.
4: Yeah, this is, people sometimes ask me, what's your favorite film? What's your favorite, you know, who's your favorite band? What's your favorite television show? The answers to the others are a bit complicated, but this, The Leftovers, is my favorite.
2: Your favorite TV show of all time?
4: Of all time, yeah.
2: Even ahead of The Sopranos?
4: Ahead of The Sopranos, yeah.
2: Oh, we've reached that difficult
4: time.
2: I need the guests to stay in studio, but no, I'm joking. Okay, why do you love The Leftovers so much? And remind people what it's all about.
4: The Leftovers is initially was based on a novel by Tom Peretta, who was actually involved in the creation of the show with Damon Lindelof. And the first season covers the novel entirely, where we're focusing on this small town, Mapleton, upstate New York, and how the lives of the citizens of Mapleton are affected by this sudden great departure. So this sudden departure happened 3 years before the series kicks off. And what happened, you know, that day on October 14th was that 2% of the world's population just disappeared, just vanished into thin air, and nobody knows what happened. And it's not, this series is not, you know, a Lost type setup where it's like, you know, what is this island? Where is this island? And will anyone make it off? It's not, you know, what happened and how are we going to find out what happened to everyone? It's more about the leftovers. The clue is in the title. Mm-hmm. It's about how, you know, the lives of these ordinary people are affected by this extraordinary situation. And we follow a bunch of characters, chiefly a police chief, played by Justin Theroux, Kevin Garvey. It's a crime to me whenever I hear Justin Theroux, you know, most recognizable for, you know, the comedies he was involved in or writing Iron Man 2 or being involved with Jennifer Aniston. No, he gave the performance of his life in this series. I thought he was just tremendous here. And he's playing a police chief whose life is just completely upended, not just by this sudden departure, but by the fact that during the departure, he was actually cheating on his wife, and that just tore apart the family. Mm. His wife has actually gone silent and joined this silent cult. His son has run away with a different cult, and it's basically we're following, you know, this police chief as he tries to keep his family together, yeah. And we're also following a family down the road where you've got Kerry Coon and Krista Eccleston. One of them, they lost their entire family during the departure, and another is a reverend whose faith has been completely tested by this inexplicable event. That's the first season, but the second and the third went completely off the wall because you had this unique situation where Tom Perrotta and Damon Lindelof came together and said, we've no blueprint anymore, so we can do whatever the hell we want. Mm. And they just went weird times 100. And I love that.
2: But it didn't go off a cliff weird.
4: It didn't. No. The storytelling was always still so clean. Even when the ideas were just absolutely bonkers, you were invested in the storytelling. You believe the characters. As I say, they're real characters. The situation they're in is so extraordinary and far-fetched, but you believe in them. I love this. I love the writing. I love the performances. It looks fantastic. The score, if you've never seen an episode of The Leftovers, you have definitely heard the score, either in a coffee shop or a cinema while waiting for a film to come on. You've definitely heard that score by Max Richter.
2: Yeah.
4: It's up there for me. It's perfect.
2: Chris Wasser's favourite TV show of all time. Kira, have you seen The Leftovers?
3: No, I actually don't even think I've heard of it, feels criminal because you have sold it to me. I'm a massive sci-fi fan, and actually speaking of sci-fi, Christopher Eccleston, I'm a massive Doctor Who nerd.
4: Yeah.
3: So that has got me sold as well. And a really young Margaret Qualley as well.
4: Margaret Qualley, yeah. A lot of people, you've also got Kevin Carroll in there. The awesome Regina King is in too.
3: Jordan Adipo.
4: Liv Tyler's in there too, yeah. The cast is just terrific.
2: And, you know, you can look metaphorical and think, well, was this grand departure 9/11? I always thought when I watched the first season.
4: Yeah.
2: But it could be anything, I suppose.
4: It could be anything. Don't go into it thinking you'll get a few answers, let's just say, but don't go into it thinking, everything's going to be wrapped up in a box for me. It's not. But I also don't want to say enjoy the experience because that's what Damon Lindelof said. but look, you will not regret pressing play on this.
2: It is a terrific TV series, which I think is still on Netflix.
4: It should be on HBO Max now, of course.
2: Absolutely. If you've just tuned in, we're looking at some of the best TV you might have missed in recent years. I'm with Chris Wasser and Kira Tracy. Chris was talking about The Leftovers there. Before that, Kira was talking about From. Now, I mentioned this the last time we did one of these shows. If it was a normal show, my guests would talk and that would be it. But because it's fronted by an egomaniac who has to talk as much as his guests, I want to nominate something as a TV show that doesn't get the love it deserves. And this is Exhibit A for me.
7: Okay, I'm gonna need one large cafe misto with soy milk, extra hot. Next, a hot chai latte.
8: Whoa, what are you doing?
7: I'm ordering.
8: Yeah, I know, but I was here first and I'm just getting a black coffee, one black coffee.
7: I thought you said ladies first? Name.
8: Yeah, back there, not here.
7: Why? What's the difference?
9: Sir, name.
8: Hold on there, sporty. The difference is that over there I was being chivalrous, and over here you're being selfish and thoughtless and rude. You live in the world with other people, okay? Get your nose out of your phone, you might see that.
7: My phone? I have the coffee order for work on here.
8: There's like 100 drinks on that thing. What? Why are you getting coffee for the whole office? Have you never heard of Betty Friedan?
7: No.
8: Gloria Steinem?
7: Not a clue.
8: Really?
7: No. Mm-mm, not at all. Maybe you need to be on medication.
8: I am on medication. It's called coffee, and I can't get it because I'm waiting for you to order for everyone in your millennial clown car.
7: You're an asshole.
8: I'm an asshole.
7: Yes.
8: I'm an asshole?
7: Yes, an asshole. Because let's be real. If I wasn't young, and let's face it, kind of hot, you wouldn't have held that door open for me. You were flirting. And then when you realized I showed no interest, you got mad. And then all your chivalry went right out the window.
8: So that's how you do it? You just take all your own self-centered behavior and you flip it on me, so now I'm supposed to be the
7: asshole? Coffee for asshole?
9: Yes, me.
2: Yes. Now, that was Rob Livingston there playing the character of Loudermilk. Loudermilk is a show that was originally on Amazon and, like Chris was talking about earlier, was kind of rediscovered during lockdown when it landed on Netflix. And Livingston plays this guy called Sam Loudermilk, who was kind of a rock critic and wrote a couple of rock music books and was the zenith of a musical snob that you can most possibly imagine. He was also, and is, an alcoholic. And when we meet him, he's a very angry recovering alcoholic who happens to be organizing his own weekly sobriety meeting, let's call it, with fellow addicts. He is the most, as you heard in the clip there, down at heel, angry with the world kind of guy. Enter the equation is a young junkie, in essence, who comes to live with him for various reasons we won't get into, and a housemate and a new love interest across the hall. This is a delightful show, which is absolutely hilarious. And the creators wanted to do a show about addiction that wasn't just navel-gazing, woe is me, because they said when you're in recovery, there are a huge amount of laughs. And some of the great moments in this come from the AA meetings, where people are saying hilarious stuff. And the cast of characters in those AA meetings involve like a former rock star, a guy who's not seeing his daughter anymore. This is a show with so much heart and so much humor. And not a lot of people know about it. Have either of you seen it?
3: Yes. No, I haven't. Sorry, I'm so uncultured.
2: No, it's not particularly cultured, but it is hilarious.
3: The first half of that reminded me of BoJack Horseman. Does any of that ring true?
2: Maybe to an extent, but this isn't animated, obviously.
3: No, so, of course not. But when you say about kind of like this grumpy, you know, used to be a big shot like addict, it reminded me of BoJack, and especially with the comedic element.
2: Yeah, no, it doesn't go that way, I have to say. Chris, are you a fan of this?
4: Yeah, I am. Yeah, it always felt like an extension almost of the Office Space world, where they're trying to sell you this comedy about a guy who can be a complete arse at times, but you're still rooting for him. You're still looking forward to seeing what he does next, because there are flashes every now and then that underneath that, you know, rough exterior, he's a good guy.
2: Yeah,
4: you know?
2: And he's trying to get out. And there's always this sword of Damocles with them all, but particularly him. Is he going to drink again? Because it comes very close once or twice. This was a show that they're talking about renewing. Such was the success on the streamer. It's now all on Netflix. It's absolutely hilarious. And Pat Kenny, in case you wanted to know, is a big fan of
3: mine.
4: Okay, do you think he'll come back?
2: Ipso facto, my little Pat Kenny impression. He doesn't mind when I do it. I've asked him, you know.
4: Will it come back, though?
3: He's very polite.
2: So, okay. They were talking about doing a fourth season because it went gangbusters in like Canada, Australia, all sorts of places. That is Loudermilk on Netflix, which I am claiming is a best kept secret, doesn't get the love it deserves. We're talking about some great TV shows you may have missed for various reasons and not a lot of people know about, cult TV shows, if you will. We're going to talk lots more about them with Ciara Tracy and Chris Wasser after the break.
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2: Now you're welcome back to this special Screen Time where we're looking at some TV you may have missed, some cult TV. Hard word to say, but anyway, I said it. Kira. Yes. What's next? You want to go to Swarm.
3: Swarm, yes. So this came out in 2023.
2: Yes.
3: So still relatively new, but I feel
2: where can people see it?
3: People can see it on Amazon.
2: Okay.
3: And I feel like it did not get the love it deserved. So this is a dark, satirical, psychological thriller, bit of horror as well.
2: About the music business.
3: About the music business, very much akin to Stan culture. Now, I'm going to assume you're familiar with that, John.
4: Yeah.
2: Just refresh my memory.
3: So it's this like fandoms.
2: Oh,
3: so
2: yes.
3: It actually, Stan comes from the Eminem song
2: about this kind of,
3: you know, almost at times aggressive fandom culture.
2: Yeah.
3: And it doesn't shy away from the fact that it's based on Beyoncé's Beehive.
2: Mm.
3: So this is called Swarm. It's based on this musician called Niger, who has The Swarm is her fan kingdom. And it's about this woman called Dre. She's a young woman. Awkward, disturbed, and after the death of her sister, she kind of just goes on a killing rampage. You'll know something bad's going to happen when she asks someone, who's your favourite artist? Who's your favourite singer? You know, if she doesn't like the answer, you start hearing buzzing, and that is the sound of her inner killer monologue. And it's just fantastic. It has some really interesting... Well, first of all, it's co-created by Donald Glover.
2: Oh,
3: also known as Charles Gambino.
2: Yeah.
3: I'm a huge fan of Atlanta, and there are sniffs of Atlanta in it as well.
2: Which you wanted to include this
3: week. I thought it was too big.
2: It's a pretty big state. I know, come on, sorry.
3: And then, always a pleasure to come on Screen Time, by the way, John.
2: Actually, Atlanta's not a state, it's in Georgia.
3: Yeah, I was the one that mentioned that, but you make me nervous on here. And then they have some really interesting appearances from Chloe Bailey, Damson Idris, Kieran Culkin, Paris Jackson, and Billie Eilish.
2: Billie Eilish is in there, yeah.
3: And she plays this hypnotic, charismatic cult leader.
2: Mm-hmm.
3: She's only in it briefly. I won't tell you why.
2: Okay.
3: But
2: I think we can imagine.
4: She's your favorite artist.
3: Yeah. But it's absolutely fantastic. It's shot beautifully as well. It's really nice aesthetic. And again, like I mentioned, the sound of the bees or the wasps. You know, just by the sounds, it just makes you so uncomfortable. uncomfortable. I watched the trailer again today ahead of this and I just felt my stomach turn.
2: Okay. You know, it's funny, to the point you were both making earlier about the oversaturation. So I ostensibly present a movie and TV show. I was barely aware of this and I'm wondering how I missed this.
3: I know.
2: But it is oversaturation, I guess. There's too many good shows out there. Chris, are you aware of this?
4: I'm aware of it, but I've never watched it, but I want to see it now.
2: Yeah, so do I.
3: Oh,
2: yeah.
3: I'm so glad. Dominique Fishback is the woman that plays Dre, and she's an incredible actress. And just the way she's able to show this obsession and this animalistic, Donald Glover said, play this like an animal.
2: Right.
3: Okay. And she really does. It's just so, yeah, it's uncomfortable to watch, but it's just, and it's funny at times as well.
2: Yeah.
3: But it really does illuminate. They're not subtle at the start of every episode. A kind of disclaimer comes up saying this is not a work of fiction. Any similarity to actual persons, living or dead, or actual events is intentional.
2: Okay, you read the whole disclaimer.
3: There you go. So you know what to expect. And it really is. Some people say, oh, it wasn't subtle enough, but it wasn't made to be subtle.
2: Okay.
4: How many seasons were there?
3: One.
4: Just the one. Okay.
3: It is, we're only meant to be.
4: Okay.
3: It's kind of, and it's left on a kind of like fever dream. You're not really sure. It's like just deep psychosis. But it's absolutely fantastic.
2: Okay. There is something to be said for a one season series.
4: Oh, yeah.
2: You know, when they're successful, like it can maybe be the most complete form of TV in a way when you think about it.
4: Yeah.
2: You know?
4: A one and done deal is okay. Yeah. Like Big Little Lies was perfect melodrama. And look what happened when they tried to repeat it.
2: Yeah, absolutely. And you know, Ricky Gervais always says, even though he did three seasons of Afterlife, but Fawlty Towers 2. Two is the golden number, particularly for sitcoms. And I'm kind of sympathetic there. Apart from The Sopranos, which was technically seven.
4: Yeah, that's second greatest, best television show of all time.
2: Greatest TV show of all time. If you've just tuned in, we're looking at some TV shows you may have missed. And we're Ciara Tracy and Chris Wasser. And of course, you are listening to us on News Talk Radio, just in case, you know, Painters Radio. I want to remind you what you're listening to. Chris, this is High Fidelity, but not as we know it.
18: We're on the wrong side of the rock.
19: Rob, don't stop.
18: Remember? Remember we were in the park and we were listening to Talking Book and we were having such a nice day and the stupid couple on the other side of the rock was just screaming at each other the whole time.
19: Yeah. I remember.
18: We promised. You know, we promised that if we ever found ourselves on that side of the rock that we would remind each other to come back to our side of the rock, right?
19: Yeah. Yeah, we did.
18: So this is me reminding you.
19: Yeah, I remember. I just can't remember what it felt like, Rob.
2: So that was a clip of Zoe Kravitz, not Lisa Bonet, because we're not talking about High Fidelity, the movie. We're talking about High Fidelity, the TV show, which I wager most people don't know even existed.
4: I know. It's a bloody shame. Lisa Bonet is Zoe Kravitz's mother, and she plays the musician who Rob falls for in the film. But Zoe is actually Rob in this television series.
2: So the main character is now a woman.
4: So they've gender flipped the character.
2: That's an easier way of saying it.
4: For the series. But this story has gone through various different directions. Because, you know, in the novel, in the novel by Nick Hornby, it was originally in the UK, and then John Cusack took it to which state is it? I've watched it. Chicago. Yeah,
2: great movie,
4: fantastic. Yeah. that's a big comfort watch for me. That is. Yeah. And for this series, they sort of like they got Zoe Kravitz in, and there could have been a temptation to kind of, you know, change things and you know, because okay, it's you know 20 odd years later, and what does a record store look like in Brooklyn? They don't really change all that much. Mm. It's still about these guys who are involved in a business that I know, you know, the record business right now is more successful than it was maybe 10 years ago, but they're still struggling both at work and in life. I love this. So you have Zoe playing Rob, who is still heartbroken, you know, when her boyfriend walks out on her. You know, she turns to the camera and says, here's my top five heartbreaks.
2: So she's had a storied love life like Rob.
4: She has, yeah. So, but the difference is actually, so the love of her life actually...
2: Is she a nicer girlfriend than he was a boyfriend?
4: They both had their faults, let's say. Yeah. But the difference with this is...
2: Much like real life.
4: I think in the film, Rob's girlfriend just walks out and then he kind of goes through this little crisis and he goes through his five heartbreaks. In the series, the boyfriend has walked out after 2 years and he's actually left a year ago and she's still not over him.
2: Okay.
4: So during the day, at night, time she tries to figure out what's wrong with me or what's wrong with all my relationships failing. And then during the day, hangs out with Charisse, played by the great Davine Joy Randolph.
2: Mm. Oh yeah, and previous Simon, guest on this show.
4: She's just phenomenal. Brilliant here. And also makes a character that is so synonymous with Jack Black her own.
2: That's no easy feat.
4: It's not, no. And then there's also Simon, who she used to go out with, but then when she was going out with him, Simon turned to her one day and said, I'm actually gay. So she's one of his heartbreaks, but she became one of his best friends and works in the store. So he's the nerdy one who works in the store, played by David Holmes, not, you know, Northern Irish composer David Holmes, but a different David Holmes. Yeah. And that's about it. We're just following these guys. The difference with the film and the book and then this series is that it's not just the Rob show. There are episodes dedicated to Charisse and also to Simon. And also there's a new love interest played by Jake Lacy, who's very good here, who is a complete, let's say, square. I mean, he has no idea about, you know, this record culture. He has no idea, like, kind of, he's just completely different to the kind of guy that Rob usually goes out with. But he's a genuine nice guy, and he might actually be, you know, the real, you know, he might actually be the one for her, but she doesn't, you know, she can't see it. She's just so obsessed with
2: that.
4: That
2: would be too easy.
4: Yeah.
2: How many seasons are there?
4: One season.
2: Okay.
4: This came out, I think during the pandemic. It wasn't allowed to breathe. It was cancelled by Hulu. It wasn't given a chance. I think it was an awful shame. And Zoe Kravitz is not quiet about the fact that you should not have cancelled this show. Yeah. You should have given it a second, given it even more of a push, because I think there's a lot of people who don't even know that the show actually existed. I still live and hope that someone somewhere will, you know, it's been 6 or 7 years, will pick up this series for a second one. It does feel like the one season that we got does tell the whole story, and you could, and the way it ends is very satisfying. It does feel like a little bit of a closed book. So it's you don't look at it like, oh, where, you know, what was going to happen next? But that doesn't mean that I still don't want to see
2: more
4: of those characters.
2: Back shows that have well and truly ended in the past before. Tell me this, there's so much I love about that movie, not least of all the heartache and the romance and the doomed love, but the tangible love of physical music and live performance as well, but they are music obsessives. Are they music obsessives in this?
4: Yeah, unbelievably so. Right. They annoy each other. They annoy the customers that come into the shop.
2: Brilliant.
4: They flip the whole thing. You know the whole thing of a customer coming in and asking for a Stevie Wonder's "I Just Called to Say I Love You," and they, you know, this time a customer comes in and asks to buy a Michael Jackson record, and let's just say that the worker spent far too long. They are in possession of Michael Jackson records, but they don't know whether they should sell Michael Jackson records.
3: Brilliant.
4: Those are the kind of guys we're dealing with. They can be so annoying, but God, I love them. It's a great performance by Zoe Kravitz.
2: Oh, that sounds great. Can people watch that then on Disney?
4: You can watch that on Disney Plus, yes.
2: Oh, fantastic.
3: Which I didn't realise.
2: Yeah, oh, I'm going to have to get on
4: half
2: that.
4: Half-hour episodes as well.
2: Oh, now
3: you're welcome.
2: And I looked at the soundtrack. We'll be finishing the show tonight with possibly the greatest soul pop song of all time. Luther Vandross's Never Too Much features in it. So
4: okay.
2: What more proof do you need of a great TV show? I can tell you don't think that's a great song.
4: No,
2: but
4: it's okay.
3: No, but I actually am so glad to hear it's on Disney, because I had heard of this. Because I love Zoe Kravitz. I just think, like, I think it was targeted to my Twitter when it came out because she's just so beautiful. And I didn't know it was so accessible now, so I'm definitely going to watch that.
2: Yeah, well, you've two new viewers, Disney Plus, if you're listening. All compliments to Chris Wasser. If you've just tuned in, you're listening to a special Screen Time where we're looking at some great TV you may have missed. As I mentioned, I'm giving a few choices as well. And I want to quickly mention, because time, as is always the case in these shows, is running along. Somebody Somewhere, which came out, I think, 6 years ago at this stage, stars Bridget Everett, who's a comedian in real life, who returns to her hometown called Manhattan, but it's not the Manhattan of Manhattan of New York. It's the Manhattan right in the heart bang of middle America. It's the smallest town imaginable. It's in Kansas. And she returns following the death of her sister. And what I love about this is she forms a friendship with her friend Sam, but he's a well-known actor in America and comedian, Jeff Hiller. And it's incredibly modern and incredibly old-fashioned. She has gay friends. She has a trans friend. But yet they're going to church choir rehearsals. It's a study of kind of a lost soul in her late 40s in a very, what I imagine America actually is, away from the headlines. And it is the most beautiful tale of friendship between these two central characters. And sometimes as Proust calls it, the vulgar heat of jealousy. It's a real interesting study about friendship and also modern romance. And it has so much heart. Like, it is a comedy, but there are times you are crying watching it. So I'm not sure, it really is a dramedy in the strongest sense of the phrase. It is on Sky Atlantic, HBO Max, all those, that big conglomerate of HBO Sky. You can find it on your box somewhere. It's three seasons. They were going to make another, but it has ended. Somebody somewhere, Bridget Everett on the finest form imaginable. Have any of you seen it?
4: No.
3: I never heard of it. How did you find it,
2: guys?
3: John?
2: You would love it. You would absolutely love it. I know both of you. I know your taste. I'm telling you, you would love it. Okay. I came across it one night by chance on TV. Somebody somewhere, you should get on it, guys. You're listening to a special Screen Time where we're looking at some of the best TV you may have missed. Best kept secret TV, I'm calling it. Some more choices after the break.
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7: Yeah, you're welcome back to Screen Time. I'm here in studio with Chris Wasser and Kira Tracy. We're looking at some TV you may have missed. Some cultish kind of TV, but great TV that doesn't get the flowers those shows we feel deserve. As I mentioned, I'm with Kira Tracy and Chris Wasser. Kira, it's time for your kind of final choice, and it's very modern. It's of this year.
8: But of course, you are
7: very young. So.
8: I am very young. Thank you. And I...
7: compared to me.
8: Not hard. And so this came out in March of this year. So I know it was quite bold to put this in the selection.
7: Tell people what it is.
8: It's Bait by Riz Ahmed. And I really thought it was going to explode, but it hasn't yet. I'm hoping there'll be time.
7: Yeah.
8: So anyway, this is...
7: If one thing we're learning is shows can have another life.
8: 100%. Yeah. So it's slightly autobiographical, but mainly satirical.
7: Okay.
8: So it's about Riz Ahmed, who's playing a guy called Shah Latif, and he auditions for the role. He's a struggling actor auditioning for the role of James Bond.
7: Right.
8: So, in case you didn't know, Riz Ahmed and Shah Latif are British Pakistani actors, and the audition flops.
7: Oh, it goes. Just went there for some reason. Oh no, it was my headphone. Sorry.
8: Oh.
7: Keep going.
8: Okay, so he is a British Pakistani actor and he auditions for James Bond and he completely flops it. However, he gets caught intentionally by the paparazzi and he's then put in this whirlwind online in his family of people saying, oh my God, are we finally going to have a brown James Bond? Is he finally going to stop being compared to Dev Patel? And this is so funny. So it's absolutely hilarious. And it's really good at looking at race and identity in Britain, especially for the British Asian community, especially in London as well.
7: Mm-hmm.
8: So it's really great. It has some great cameos as well. We have Himesh Patel, famously known for Yesterday.
7: Mm-hmm.
8: And also we have the voice of Patrick Stewart, who kindly lends his voice to a pig head. I won't go
7: with
8: a pig head.
7: Okay.
8: And it's absolutely brilliant. And you just kind of see this existential crisis from Shah Latif. Is he being a sellout by, you know, going into this colonial kind of role of the English white James Bond character, or is he shattering a glass ceiling for his community? And that's explored by his family, his friends, a lot of trolls online.
7: Mm.
8: So it sounds serious, and there are a lot of deep points on identity, but it's also hilarious. Like, he has family giving out, like, why aren't you in Pakistani films? And his dad's like, he speaks Urdu like a

0: white boy. Like, it's just so brilliant. And you don't have to be in that community to find it funny either.
1: So this was only out about 8 weeks ago. We didn't review it on this show. Chris, have you seen it?
2: No, I know of it, but I haven't seen it, no. And I think he's great. And I wasn't really aware that the show got that deep when it comes to, you know, the idea of who the next Bond should be or why he should be like this or that. So yeah, I look forward to it.
0: It's really good. And he was the creator and he co-wrote the show himself. Okay. And obviously he has an Oscar and an Emmy to his name. He was brilliant in The Sound of Metal, The Night Of.
2: Yeah.
0: So he can cater to an American and a British.
1: Did Riz Ahmed win an Oscar for The Sound of Metal?
0: No, he didn't. I was hoping you'd ask. The Long Goodbye, it was a short film that he made.
1: Ah, sorry. Okay.
0: He deserves a Oscar for The Sound of Metal. I thought he was brilliant.
1: He was
0: brilliant. Also Four Lions too, which is a cult comedy classic.
1: That is a very funny movie.
0: And I think that really shows his humour as well, especially when it comes to, you know, the Muslim community in England.
1: We are talking about some great TV you might have missed. En route to Chris Wasser's kind of final big choice, I will give him some space for honourable mention. I want to quickly go old school and mention a show that I actually think is the greatest Irish TV show of all time. Bold statement. Not Bachelor's Walk, that could be a close second, but Roddy Doyle's crowning achievement, according to him, is a TV show he wrote and devised, directed by Michael Winterbottom, in 1994 called Family, which Chris might think, oh, a lot of people know that, and they probably do, but it doesn't get the kudos it deserves. For people who don't know, it is a study of this family, obviously, in working class Dublin, centred by Ger Ryan playing the mother, wife to horrible, horrible Sean McGinley, who can be charismatic, but is horrible playing Charlo. I remember watching this when I was 19, 18 going on 19, being terrified by this character, Sean McGinley, because, and as I think back, I'm not even sure, there are one or two brief moments of violence in it, but it is the threat, this horror show of a man bleeds over his family, and each episode is told from four of the family members' characters. And each one is from their point of view, their POV, so to speak. And there was huge controversy at the time because it was discussed in the Dáil, I remember, you know, and Roddy Doyle said, you know, we'd had Italia 90, we're going off to the World Cup, everyone was having barbecues, and here was I making this show about an abusive husband, and it was the wrong time, but he looks back on it now and thinks it was the best thing he ever did. And it's hard to argue with it, but Sean McGinley's performance as a terrifying, abusive husband is one of the greatest acting performances ever committed to Irish or any TV screen of all time. And Ger Ryan as the woman who ultimately survives this man, and the closing scene is her going on with the kids without him, is one of the greatest pieces of TV ever made. Family, and it's all on YouTube, which is either a good thing or a bad thing, because I like to think Roddy Doyle and people are still making money out of it, but it is all available to watch on YouTube, and I suggest you do it because it is TV making par excellence. You've seen The Family,
2: yes,
1: have you?
2: Yeah,
1: it's just called Family.
2: Yeah.
1: Kira, have you?
0: I haven't, but
1: it is terrific.
0: Consider me sold
2: it's
0: again.
2: It's kind of a funny thing, like sometimes you get nervous before talking to certain actors, and before I sat down with Sean McGinley a few years ago, I think I was maybe a little bit nervous because after all of these years, you look at Sean McGinley and you think the man's going to be terrifying, and it's because of the impact of that role. It's that's how good a performance it is, when in reality Sean McGinley is just the loveliest man and quite quiet and witty and very intelligent. But we did talk about Family, and I remember him saying at one point that when the show was initially sold to the BBC, Roddy Doyle had said to the BBC, this has to go out on BBC One at prime time. We're not doing a deal if it goes out on BBC Two at 2 o'clock in the morning. Yeah. I want people to actually see this. Yeah. And it's because he fought for that prime time slot that it reached the bigger audience and that it became a hit. Can you imagine if it just... I'd say other networks would have been like, oh, the content's a bit too heavy here. Yeah. We're going to have to put it on at 11 o'clock. So I'm glad that you fought for that.
1: Yeah, and the Ant Beeb, they've done the TV world some service, it has to be said. So listen, we're running out of time, but Chris, I know you're very keen to talk to me about Mr. Corman. One season with the great Joseph Gordon-Levitt, also a previous guest on this show.
0: Big fan of his.
1: Yeah.
2: He's a good guy.
1: I have never seen this.
2: Created by Joseph Gordon-Levitt, written by him, co-produced, and he's also the lead. I remember Chris Nolan tried to put him off from, you know, directing and starring in his own film before, but he said nothing about, you know, directing, starring, writing, producing his own TV show. I liked this. Mr. Corman, the Josh Corman of the tale, could be a bit of a jerk at times, but I was still rooting for him. He's a public school teacher in the San Fernando Valley. He is not having a great time of it. He should have been a rock star. At one point, he actually was a rock star. But the band that he was in with his girlfriend Megan, they broke up. Megan played brilliantly by Juno Temple. And Megan has gone off and moved on with her life. Mm. And so has Josh. But he's never really kind of gotten over, you know, that rock and roll dream. These days, he only really creates music in his bedroom. He shares this apartment with his best friend, played by the great Arturo Castro. And it's basically just about this guy trying to figure out, what am I doing with my life? I'm not where I thought I would be. Yeah. I've got this fractious relationship with my mother. I've got this, you know, estranged father who, you know, eventually comes back into his life, played by Hugo Weaving. It's very, very good, very, very funny, quite dark at times, but also playful in terms of its visuals and the storytelling, because sometimes, a little bit like, you know, JD and Scrub, sometimes we spend a little bit of time in Josh Corman's head.
1: Too much time?
2: No, I quite liked it. And sometimes he has musicals going on in there. Sometimes he's the lead in his own video game. So it is quite creative. Josh can be a little bit difficult to root for. He can be so whiny and mopey, and maybe there's a reason why this show didn't catch on. But I still liked it. I liked what it was trying to do. I liked the performances in it. I like him. And also, I think it has the best visual. Josh suffers with anxiety big time, and every time he looks up into the sky, there's a meteoroid threatening to hit the earth. And after a while, you realize that he's the only person that can see that meteoroid. This is his anxiety, and that's the best visual representation of anxiety that I've ever seen. And every now and then too, he hears a bell and he's alarmed that no one else can hear the bell, and that's a sign that a panic attack is on the way. So I appreciated and admired what he was trying to do there with the character, and also a show that wasn't just impacted by COVID in terms of its release schedule, but also its production, because it was 3 weeks into production when they had to shut down, and so they moved everything then to New Zealand, because you could still kind of work in New Zealand. You know, parts of New Zealand are okay, and he rewrote the second half of the show to incorporate the pandemic, so it is actually a pandemic show.
1: Right. Interesting. Now, he wrote and directed it and starred in it.
2: Yeah, a lot.
1: And one season, was that the intention?
2: I think, again, I was quite satisfied with the finale. Okay. I felt like the story had been told, but I know that he was hoping to make a second one. So it definitely wasn't the intention.
1: And Mr. Corman, people can see this where?
2: On Apple. Apple TV.
1: Okay, again, that sounds like one I might have to check out.
0: Well, you know, one of my favourite films of all time is Don John, which Joseph Gordon-Levitt.
2: It's good, isn't it?
0: Yeah, wrote, directed, starred in. That was his debut as well, so I've definitely sold for that.
1: We're nearly out of time, Kira. Tell me one show we didn't get to that you want to quickly mention.
0: So I was actually inspired. I changed my mind during the course of this chat. So I'm going to go for Life on Mars. BBC.
1: Yeah. No, absolutely.
0: John
1: Sim. I would argue a lot of people know that one. But.
0: Well, I was born in 1999, so. So I came to this. I didn't watch it, and I don't think it got many awards. I don't think it got too much acclaim.
1: It was certainly big a while ago, but look, I'm not arguing with you. It is a terrific show.
0: Yeah, my generation wouldn't know it.
1: Fair enough.
0: Not to sound, you know, different. But it was brilliant, and I love the kind of David Bowie ode, and I mean, I probably don't need to explain it since everyone's seen it, John.
1: Give us the top line of what it's about.
0: Okay, so a police officer gets into a fatal car crash, almost dies. He's in 2006, and by the time he comes to, he's back in 1973. And it explores him trying to get back home and wonder where he is, but also exploring the practices of the Manchester Met during the 70s as well.
1: Yeah, it's a
0: brilliant
1: premise.
0: It's very good. Yeah. And the spin-off Ashes to Ashes with Keely Hawes is also fantastic.
1: Indeed. Well, that is an honourable mention. En route to Chris Wasser's last honourable mention, I want to mention a show we talked about only six weeks ago on the RTE Player, Leonard and Hungry Paul, a delightful show based on a novel. Julia Roberts VOs in it, Richie Conroy co-wrote it and directed. It is absolutely heartwarming, delightful TV about a young man trying to open the doors of his life, so to speak. Do check that out if you haven't. Chris, I'm going to leave the last word to you. A show that people should know about but don't, very quickly.
2: Yeah, I wish I'd gone with Leonard and Hungry Paul. It's gorgeous. Utopia, complete opposite.
1: Utopia, yeah. Hang on. Does everyone not know about Utopia?
2: I think maybe I included Utopia because it should have been given the chance to continue.
1: Yeah.
2: And it also had a difficult transition to America. I think it took about 10 years for the US edition to come out.
1: So you're talking about the English?
2: The original.
0: That's Channel 4, isn't it?
2: Channel 4, yeah. So I think maybe it's had a difficult life. I wish I had seen more of it. For people who haven't seen it, it's about a group of people who are a fan, a small group of people who are a fan of this underground graphic novel, nobody knows who created it, called The Utopia Experiments. And people are convinced, conspiracy conspiratorial not cases, some of them, are convinced that this graphic novel predicted major world events, and that there's a follow-up one that will predict future world events. There is another group then called The Network who wants this graphic novel, you know, out of public hands, and they will do anything to keep it away from the public. It's brilliant. It's so creative, extraordinarily violent. To an extent where there were complaints about it, and you know, Channel 4 had to defend it. But I loved it. It was so weird. The soundtrack was so brilliant. Great performances from Adele Akhtar and also from Fiona O'Shaughnessy. I just wanted to see more of it. That's why I've included it.
1: And presumably that's on the Channel 4 streamer service.
2: I hope so. It's been a while since I've seen it there, but I hope so. Yeah, because it wasn't anywhere else.
0: No, it wasn't. And I know there are box sets floating around that people actually have to buy.
1: Well, wouldn't that be great?
2: Yeah.
1: I mean, if you can't find it, why not go out and buy a DVD box set? I have loads of them and I swear by them. You have been listening to a special Screen Time where we've been looking at some great TV you might have missed. We've called it Best Kept Secret TV Edition or something like that. If you missed the show, you can of course listen back on the Go Loud app or wherever you get your podcast. Normal service next week. We will be back at 6 p.m. on the radio on Saturday. My sincere thanks to Kira Tracy and Chris Wasser. As I mentioned earlier, because Chris mentioned High Fidelity, it does give me a chance to play and finish out tonight with this Stonewall classic by the now sadly departed Luther Vandross. So I'll leave you with Never Too Much and wish you all a happy remainder to your weekend.

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11: I'm Lindsay Dolan. Good evening. The board of the Rotunda Hospital in Dublin said it wants to resolve an issue relating to consultants on public-only contracts for the common good of all patients. It follows a board meeting yesterday during which it discussed its decision to continue allowing private practice for public-only consultants. The board says it had requested a meeting with the Health Minister to explain the rationale behind the decision. Dr. Peter Boylan, former Master of the National Maternity Hospital, says the Australian system might be worth examining.
12: I mean, the Australian system strikes me as being one of the best, where everybody is insured and consultants can decide themselves how much time they want to work in the public and how much time they want in the private sector. It works extremely well. That's one of the reasons why most of our graduates end up down in Perth and places.
11: A teenager arrested in connection with the fatal assault in Dublin city centre has been released without charge. The male juvenile, who's in his mid-teens, was arrested in connection with the fatal stabbing of 21-year-old Cian Balogun on Clarendon Street in the early hours of June 1st. Gardaí say a file will now be prepared for the DPP. Investigations continue. Six people have been rescued off the West Cork coast after their boat suffered an engine fire. The RNLI lifeboat from Castletown Bear was called out shortly before two this afternoon to a rigid inflatable boat in difficulty near Ardnakinna Lighthouse. When the crew arrived, the skipper had managed to extinguish the fire. All six people on board were safe. The lifeboat took the vessel in tow and brought it back to Castletown Bear Harbour. RNLI volunteers have praised the skipper for contacting the Coast Guard immediately, allowing help to arrive before conditions worsened. Katie Taylor's upcoming farewell fight will be the first boxing event held in Croke Park in over half a century. On September the 5th, the Bray native will go up against France's Flora Pilla in an effort to become the three-time undisputed champion of the world. Muhammad Ali was the last boxer to have fought at the 82,000-seater stadium back in 1972. Peter McKenna, the stadium director at Croke Park, says he's grateful that the long-awaited fight is finally taking place.
4: She is without doubt the greatest Irish sports person of all time. We're mighty proud that we have this fight in Croke Park. It's going to be fantastic. It's great that everything was able to come together. I think we were hoping that the stars would align. The stars have aligned. We're delighted it's going to be here. I do think it's going to be one of the great big historic events that have been held in Croke Park.
11: And that's it for now. More in an hour.
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11: Mostly cloudy with rain and drizzle in some areas tonight, dry in other parts with lows of 7 to 12 degrees. 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

0: It's the TED Radio Hour from NPR. I'm Manoush Zomorodi.
1: Hello, everybody. How are we doing? Are we good?
0: So, a while back, I went to a pretty unusual event.
1: I'm really excited to be here.
0: This was a dinner and TED Talk given by former White House chef Sam Katz.
1: Let's get into it. Let's start with those.
0: Who presented us with a four-course meal.
1: Let's start with the crab cakes.
0: Crab cakes with now, crispy capers.
1: Let's turn to fruit.
0: Then came mini tarts.
1: That beautiful little peach jam in the little mozzarella cup you had.
0: Seared Atlantic salmon with new potatoes and some focaccia on the side.
1: Wine.
0: All along, our wine glasses were topped off.
1: Yes, wine is definitely a fruit, people.
0: Until the end, when we were presented with chocolate cake and coffee. I mean, I'll say, it was very good. But Sam calls this meal the Last Supper, not like in the Bible, more because many of these dishes are under threat because of climate change.
1: Now, this menu has been put together with ingredients that experts and models predict will not be around for our kids and our grandkids. And you'll see that it's many of the foods that we hold dear.
0: Sam first gave this dinner over a decade ago at the Paris Climate Accords, when he realized that food and agriculture were not on the agenda.
1: When we say the word climate change, what do the words climate change actually mean? The point here is not to depress you or to scare you. It's not. It's to try to make an emotional connection in a way that I think only food can, to understand really what's at stake when we're having these conversations. Now, the good news is, on our plates really does hold some of the biggest both problems, but also potentials to solve these challenges of anywhere that we have. And that's the part that gives me a ton of hope.
0: There's a movement afoot to change the way we grow our food and eat. Because right now, global food production is a huge contributor to climate change. And the warming planet is making it harder for farmers to grow ingredients we take for granted. We've learned that eating local and organic foods are good for us and the environment. But it's just not enough. Agriculture needs to change drastically if we want to continue eating the foods we know and love and nourish the planet's billions of inhabitants. And so today on the show, figuring out the complicated future of food. A chef, a farmer, and a biotechnologist share how they're searching for solutions. So back to Sam Katz. He was cooking for the Obama family in the White House when he started working with them to get Americans to rethink how they eat, and ended up getting into food policy as well.
1: Most people didn't even have a basic connection at that point to their health and well-being and food. The idea that it was having such a big impact on so many people's health, we hadn't connected those dots. And it was a lot of work to do to just try to say, like, how do we shift the culture and put these issues and how we're feeding ourselves sort of front and center?
0: You may remember some of their campaigns to make school lunches more nutritious.
2: Wait a minute! Are you First Lady Mrs. Michelle Obama?
0: Like Michelle Obama on Sesame Street, motivating kids to move more and eat healthier.
2: What are you doing here on Sesame Street?
3: I'm about to have this nice, healthy breakfast.
1: The idea was, one, can we start to shift the culture? Like, can we really elevate these issues on people's minds and start to shift our core values, and that we care about the health of food and the impact that food is having on our society and on our culture?
0: But here we are now, a decade later, and you have moved on to another pressing food problem.
1: Yep.
0: Tell me about that transition.
1: Well, I think the health of ourselves as humans and the health of the planet are inextricably linked. And climate change, which of course food and ag is a major driver of, is starting to decimate our capacity to feed ourselves. And the future is pretty scary when you start to see what the models look like in terms of our ability to grow the basic foods that we consume every day and some of the implications behind that. So for me, it's one big set of issues that we have to grapple with. But if we don't solve climate, all of the other things we care about in food are going to be just deeply impacted, and a lot of the progress that we've made is going to be undermined by climate.
0: Sam Cass picks up again from his Last Supper dinner in 2024.
1: Our oceans are really on the front lines of climate change. In the Pacific Northwest, 2 years ago, they closed the snow crab fishery for the first time in its history. They did that because that fishery had gone from 11.7 billion crabs in 2018 to 1.9 billion last year. That's over an 80% collapse of that population in just 5 years. Now, there was hope that, you know, nature is resilient and that population would rebound. But just about a month ago, officials announced that that fishery would be closed for the second straight year because the population just had not recovered. That absolutely decimates those fishermen who have depended on that fishing grounds for generations. Now, let's turn to fruit. That beautiful little peach jam in the little mozzarella cup you had. Last year, we lost 95% of the Georgia peach crop. 95%. And when you start to look at the models and how our environment is changing, in our lifetimes, I don't believe we'll be growing peaches in Georgia at all. And what's Georgia without a peach? But I'm going to go to a fruit that is even more important, at least to me. And this is where these issues start to get pretty serious for me. That fruit is wine. The National Academy of Sciences predicts that by 2040, assuming we hit 2 degrees, or if and when we hit 2 degrees, the world's wine growing regions will be cut in about half in terms of what can sustain wine. Just a few weeks ago, one of the largest cava producers in Spain announced that they were laying off 80% of their workforce, about 615 people, a big operation, because they simply were not going to have grapes to harvest this year. There are producers in Champagne that are buying land in England because they do not believe they will be able to make champagne in Champagne in the foreseeable future. Now, you know things are really bad when the French are buying land in England to make champagne. It's like, sound the alarm. We got a problem here.
0: There are going to be some people listening who are like, well, boo-hoo, you and your fancy friends can't have your champagne, your cava, and your crab cakes. How do you explain the stakes to them? Why do you think this is an effective way to show people?
1: Oh, well, I wish I could stop there. So let's keep going. Let's talk about wheat and rice.
0: Staples.
1: So the world... 60% of the world's calories comes from wheat, rice, and corn. 60% from those three crops, okay? Those three crops keep life on planet Earth going. So the warmer we get, the worse it's gonna be for yield. The other part is, right now, about 15% of the world's wheat is grown in persistent drought conditions. By 2040, that number will be 60%. So you're gonna see massive collapses season over season in different parts of the world of full crops that just fail. Mm. And remember, the population is going to continue to grow. So it's not just sort of the current 7 billion. All the models show we'll get to be about 10 billion people by mid-century. So we have to feed a lot more people in a much more challenging climate as the yields are declining. It is a pretty serious situation.
0: So what can we do? Well, Sam says we need to tackle three areas to turn that situation around. First, let's talk about the consumer. He says we need to show companies that we want climate-friendly products. Only then will those companies truly invest in making products that are both sustainable and affordable.
1: We as consumers have to start choosing foods that are produced in a more climate-friendly and environmental-friendly way. And however we can do that, by supporting companies that are making any kind of claim, even if it's not true, we have to start moving the market so that all companies know that if they want to grow and they want to hold on to their consumer base, they have to start taking the environment into account.
0: What do you mean, even if it's not true?
1: Meaning that right now, there's work to do to hold these companies accountable, because there's plenty of companies who are saying these things, and it's just nonsense. Like, it's not real.
0: Greenwashing.
1: It's greenwashing. There's some companies that are really trying to figure it out. So there's a bunch of nascent emerging brands that are doing a great job and trying to prove like it's possible. But the big companies right now, people aren't buying climate friendly. It's not a driver of sales. So right now for them, they look at their math. They're like, I need to invest how much money in changing my whole supply chain? And the CMO is like, I can't sell that. The mass market's not buying that.
0: And presumably it's at a premium as well.
1: Right. There's a premium. There's a cost to this transition. And one thing we haven't figured out is who's going to pay for it. And consumers have to start sending a very strong signal to these big companies, especially, that I'm going to choose products that are at least claiming to try to do a better job with the environment.
0: Next, more foods need to be developed that don't increase global warming, but actually help reduce it.
1: So with the right practices and some tools, food and agriculture can be sequestering megatons and gigatons of carbon, like really bend the global emissions curve. So you start doing practices like cover cropping and no-tilling, so you're not turning up the soil and you're helping to build the ecological health around, that ecosystem, those microbes in the soil will start pulling down carbon through the plants and storing it in the soil. One company I'm very excited about has fungi microbes, like little fungi, that you coat seeds with, and they're pulling down like 3 tons of carbon per acre per year and storing that carbon more permanently in the soil. So shifting our practices with a different mindset and starting to incentivize and pay farmers to solve some of these big problems is the answer. The problem right now is like we're asking farmers to make all these changes and take on all the risk in those changes and with no real short-term economic benefit to them.
0: Finally, as more climate-friendly farming practices and products become available, our culture around what we eat on a daily basis has to change too, he says.
1: This is the one place in our daily lives that we can collectively have a really big impact. And how we eat gives us a shot every single day to try to do a better job. And it doesn't have to be some big overhaul. Little by little, it can have a big impact. Not to be stressed about it, not to get all worked up about it. And if you have a steak every once in a while, I have a steak every once in a while. It's a treat.
0: It's a treat.
1: It's a treat. I love a ribeye. Like, I'm not going to lie. I'm not going to pretend like anybody tells you a ribeye didn't taste good, I think it's insane. Like, I just don't think they know what they're talking about. But like, that's okay. We just can't eat giant portions and we can't eat it all the time.
0: When we come back, we wrap up the Last Supper with some dessert and coffee. And chef turned food policy wonk Sam Kass predicts what happens next for food and climate. On the show today, the future of food. I'm Manoush Zomorodi, and you're listening to the TED Radio Hour from NPR. We'll be right back.

0: It's the TED Radio Hour from NPR. I'm Manoush Zomorodi. On the show today, the complicated future of food. We were just talking to former Obama White House chef Sam Kass, who is now a food policy guy and hosts dinners that he calls the Last Supper. On the menu, dishes that are in jeopardy because of our changing climate.
1: This is not some far out future challenge.
0: In 2024, I attended one of his Last Suppers, where he also delivered his TED Talk.
1: Now, I wish I could tell you, you know, you're still gonna have your dessert and everything is fine.
0: Alongside coffee and chocolate cake for dessert.
1: And in some ways, chocolate is faring the worst. So probably you've never probably had a bite of chocolate that wasn't grown within about 10 degrees of the equator by smallholder farmers. And there is not a single model that shows that if and when we hit 2 degrees, any of that region will be suitable for chocolate production. It will be too dry and too hot. And again, this year, chocolate prices are up by 50% because those production ecosystems have been hammered by drought and extreme weather. Raise your hand if you've had a cup of coffee today or a cup of tea. Oh yeah, I'm sorry, I know. Much of coffee is grown sort of in the valleys around mountainous areas, shade-grown coffee. And as it started to warm on the bottom of those mountains, it's just become simply too hot. About 75 of the 124 wild varieties of coffee are on the verge of extinction right now. And that's really a problem because much of the genetic material that we will need to try to produce hybrid varieties that could thrive in much more volatile climate are going to be lost.
0: You said earlier that back when you were in the Obama White House, that there was sort of a sense that people were ready for a change when it came to how they thought about their food, the cultural implications, the way that they understood how it related to their neighborhood, to their community. Are we ready for this next sort of way of thinking about food? Do we still have a lot of work to do before these changes happen?
1: There's mixed signals. Mm-hmm. When we were in the Obama administration, the big ag groups, first of all, did not engage with us. And if you said the word climate change, it was like you were spitting in their face. It was like the greatest offense. There's no discussion. Now, you have the biggest, most conservative ag groups sitting down and forming formal coalitions with some of the most well-known environmental groups to figure out how to galvanize agriculture to start solving these problems. And I would have bet every dollar I would ever make that that would never happen. On the other hand, you know, you still don't see the mass consumer rallying on this. You see parts of politics starting wanting to still go backwards on these things, which is like, you know, there's reasons to feel good and there's reasons to feel concerned. I think we have no choice but to figure out how to galvanize more people. And I'm father of two boys, Sai and Rafa, they're 6 and 5. And our ability to hand to the next generation the quality of life, the richness and deliciousness of life that we were given is truly at stake. And that's why these issues matter. And that's why working to make some better food choices matter. That's why voting matters. That's why advocacy in your church or your business that you either run or work at, in your schools, wherever you are, putting these issues forward matter. Asking the questions matter.
0: That was Sam Kass. He's the author of The Last Supper, How to Overcome the Coming Food Crisis. On the show today, the future of food. So that question of how to incentivize farmers to change how they grow staple crops so that they're better for the environment and make money? Well, there's a family farm getting closer to an answer here in the U.S. I met up for coffee with Jim Whitaker and his daughter, Jessica Whitaker Allen, to hear their somewhat radical approach to growing rice.
2: So rice is the single largest calorie consumed around the world every day. It feeds more people than any other crop. When we harvest it, it goes straight to the meal. We take the husk off and it's ready to eat.
0: Rice is calorie dense, a good source of protein. It stores well, which is why about half of the world eats it every day. And the Whitaker family has been growing rice for six generations.
2: Yeah, we've been in Arkansas for over 130 or 40 years. And sometimes I wonder, why did they stop here? Did their wagon break or what happened? But there's not many of us left. We're just only a few, me and my brother.
3: And I mean, I didn't even know that there was rice farming in Arkansas in the United States.
2: So Arkansas is the largest rice growing state in the country. We have six rice growing states. It's the largest one. About half of our rice is exported and about half of it is eaten inside the U.S.
3: So if I go to the grocery store and buy like Uncle Ben's or something like that, it could be from you?
2: If you bought Uncle Ben's ready-to-eat rice, there's a strong chance one in every three of those come off our farm.
3: Oh, wow. Okay.
2: Yeah.
3: So let's go back to how you got to be such a big supplier of rice in this country. You tell a story about how you were 22 and you were like, okay, grown up, I'm going to start my own farm. But not that easy.
2: No, it's not. I mean, I remember it like it was yesterday. We drove to the bank and didn't have two nickels to rub together, and we got a FHA beginning farmer loan and took off. So my brother and I rented a farm.
0: Here's Jim Whitaker on the TED stage.
2: Farming is a very capital-intensive business. My dad couldn't help us. He didn't have the finances. He could not help us get started. And let me tell you something about renting a farm when you're 22 years old. No one rents you a farm unless no one else wants to rent it. It was a big piece of land. It was cash rent. I mean, the stakes were set. We were doomed to fail. And we weren't focused on environmental sustainability back then. We were focused on economic sustainability. How do we make higher yield? How do we use less fertilizer? How do we get to the next year and feed our family?
3: In my mind, I mean, when you say rice farming, I mean, sorry, it's such a cliche, but I'm picturing, you know, rice fields in Vietnam or, you know, where there's water everywhere and people picking the rice. And
2: right.
3: And is that what it looks like?
2: Okay, so rice around the world is grown in a flooded environment. This is for weed control purposes. When they plant the rice in the water, grasses don't grow well in the water. So that's why people use water all these thousands of years to grow rice is for weed control. Now, you know, I was in Bangkok a few months ago and a farmer was on his back porch. I'm like, well, how do you know if that's right? He said, well, that's the way we've always done it. Mm. I say I'm a fifth generation farmer. He's probably a 100th generation farmer. I mean, they've probably been farming rice there for 2,000 years in that same field. It's just the way he's always done it.
0: For thousands of years, rice has been grown in tiers of flooded fields. You've probably seen the photos. They look like massive green staircases. But about 20 years ago, Jim and his family started wondering what would happen if they didn't grow rice this way. They started experimenting with different methods, like getting rid of those tiers.
2: So one of the first things we did on our rice fields, we adopted a technique that's a little different. We leveled our fields completely flat. This is called zero grade. Rice all over the world is grown in a flooded environment, and most people use the natural contour of the earth to cascade the water down and let the water flow downhill. We call it continuous flood. They continuously put water on their fields. And we leveled ours flat with a perimeter road. And what that perimeter road lets us do is capture rainfall. So we're actually pump less water, we're actually able to use less water, we have less runoff, less erosion, less nutrients leaving our field. Nothing leaves our field unless we want it to. So it happens that economic and environmental sustainability go hand in hand, along with social sustainability. As we use less fertilizer, use less water, our yields start going up.
0: By flattening the rice fields, the Whitakers gave rain and fertilizer more time to soak into the soil. And that road they built around the fields, it collected excess water that they could reuse. So using less resources was good for the environment and the Whitakers' finances. Jessica Whitaker Allen, Jim's daughter, remembers helping out with those early experiments as a teenager.
4: I guess I was around 16, 17 years old, and we had a project 1 year to see and monitor our water use on our farm. And I would actually go monitor and record that data weekly, after rain events, just to make sure, you know, we've got this. And that's really when we started tracking this. We saw that our water use was down, and so we really started recording all this stuff by hand in just an Excel spreadsheet. We didn't know what we were doing.
3: But you knew you were onto something.
4: Yes. Uh-huh. So we started recording everything. Let's add more data points to that. Let's add our fertilizer. Let's add our fuel usage. And so we didn't know what was important or how it would be important.
0: That's when Jim and Jessica began to question the other fundamental tenet of growing rice, keeping the fields flooded. They decided to cycle the fields between flooding and letting them go dry.
3: So, okay, that's what's counterintuitive, right? Is because people think that rice needs to be in water all the time.
5: It's
3: got to
5: be submerged all the time, and it doesn't. And they think if I let it dry up, I'm going to hurt it some kind of way. So the varieties we're using are hybrids,
3: okay,
5: and they're very resilient.
3: So they can take it when the field gets dried out.
5: They can take it.
0: Not only did the rice do surprisingly well, this new method had other advantages for the climate because...
5: soil is full of microbes.
0: Microbes that multiply if crops are underwater.
5: And what they're doing in the soil on a basic level is they're down there chewing away, eating up the biomass that's left over from the crop before. So they're digesters. And out of that comes methane. The same way it happens in cattle operations or whatever.
0: Methane is a notorious greenhouse gas, and rice farming accounts for 8 to 11% of global methane emissions.
5: So when we dry the soil, that anaerobic microbial that's living in that soup, that mushy soil, either dies or goes dormant. So we break his life cycle, and then it stops emitting methane, but it doesn't hurt the rice. It actually helps rice when you use less water.
3: That reduces the emissions, the methane, by how much?
5: Well, last year our documented emission reduction was 79%.
3: Oh, wow.
5: But we say that we're going to reduce it 50% on our package, but our documented last year was 79% reduction.
3: So you're reducing the emissions, but you're still growing just as much rice?
5: Just as much rice.
6: So Jessica went to college, got a ag business degree, a sustainability minor, went on to get her MBA, emphasis on finance. Now she's back helping me with protocols and data collection. So we established what is called the Smart Rice Protocol, and we have one of the first ever third-party verified sustainable rice packages that hit the market a few months ago, and we're trying to get in retail locations, and I think that's going to be the future.
0: But it's been tough getting retailers to sell climate-friendly rice. So the Whitakers are now partnering with over 30 other sustainable rice growers to try and create a market for climate-friendly rice. Recently, Jim also started advising an organization that is working to get more farms to invest in agriculture that earns a Climate Smart certification.
5: Almost like an organic certification.
0: Mm-hmm.
5: There are only a few in the world that are doing this, so it doesn't mean anything yet. We hope it means a lot in a few years.
4: I mean, take a walk through your supermarket. Everything's greenwashed. You can put whatever you want to on a package, and there's no rules, there's no standards. So we're trying to make that standard.
3: So there is opportunity here.
5: There's opportunity. I'm not doing it for nothing.
3: Is it going to cost the consumer more?
5: I think it will until we can get to scale. And I think it should cost the consumer a little bit more because they're partnering along this journey to clean up the climate. So we need to expand the price of rice just a little bit. And I'm working with a lot of companies that have that mindset to get more money to the farmer and help them do the stuff we're talking about doing.
4: Our town has 4,000 residents and one stoplight. The nearest airport, Starbucks, shopping mall, Whole Foods is 2 hours away in any direction. Without places like this and farmers like us, you'd be hungry, naked, and sober. We are going to work with farmers in Southeast Arkansas to educate them about the benefits of growing sustainable rice. We're going to work with veterans, immigrants, limited resource, and socially disadvantaged farmers. Farmers that aren't so different from my family just a few generations ago. We will then implement pay-for practices such as alternate wetting and drying, cover crop, no-till, and low-till. We will then help them learn about and document their greenhouse gas benefits. Monitor, measure, report, and verify them. Then market and sell that rice at a premium to help them realize the benefits of producing sustainable rice, the economic advantage.
6: Let me tell you why that's important. There are 400 million acres of rice grown globally. It is the largest emitter of methane gas. It is the largest user of irrigation water. And our methods, if used, can reduce greenhouse gas by 50%, reduce water use by 50%, increase yields to feed a hungry world.
3: So let's say there's a farmer watching this and thinking, like, I don't know much about these practices, or you meet someone and they're like, how do I even begin to do this? What right now is the way that they learn to put some of these more sustainable practices to
6: work? So you just got to get plugged in and sometimes challenge the "this is the way my dad always did it" mentality.
3: What would your dad say to that?
6: My dad wouldn't even recognize the farm today if he was still alive.
3: Really?
6: It's changed that much. I mean, when he retired and when my brother and I went back to the family farm, he could ride around every day and tell us what was wrong with everything and then be happy and go home. But you could tell he was thrilled to have us there.
3: Yeah.
6: And we immediately did the makeover to his farm, and he's like up in arms, you know, what are y'all doing? You're ruining that field. I don't think it should be done that way. And we just kept going. And then that fall, he said, that's the prettiest rice I've ever seen. So he didn't understand that sometimes you have to, you know, it's gonna look uglier before it looks better.
0: That was rice farmer Jim Whitaker and his daughter, Jessica Whitaker Allen. You can see their full talk at TED.com. When we come back, the future of meat. On the show today, the future of food. I'm Manoush Zomorodi, and you're listening to the TED Radio Hour from NPR. Stay with us.

0: It's the TED Radio Hour from NPR. I'm Manoush Zomorodi. On the show today, the complicated future of food. So as we've heard, staple crops like rice are big emitters of greenhouse gases. But even more so, meat production. Growing and grazing animals takes a lot of resources. So what if it didn't have to?
1: Yeah. There is so much we could potentially unlock by creating a world where we can farm cells for food.
0: This is Isha Datar. She first started thinking about this 15 years ago in college.
1: So I started as

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2: Food from cells.
3: Oh, so you just kind of tossed that one out there.
2: Yeah. And I just, that was my real epiphany, which was, oh my gosh, yes, absolutely, that is going to happen.
3: That was all Isha needed to hear. She was hooked on the idea of cultivated meat and ended up writing her final paper on exactly how to grow meat from cells in a lab to eat. Because the concept of growing protein cells, it had been around, but applying it to food was pretty new.
2: And so I wrote this paper really pulling from medical journals that were looking at, you know, growing skin tissue for burn victims, like growing cell culture, but for medical purposes. And I wrote about the idea of applying that to food.
3: The paper was published in a peer-reviewed journal in 2010, and a lot has happened since. Isha has become a leader in the field of cellular agriculture. She's watched as billions of dollars have poured into cultivated meat startups.
4: Lab-grown meat is on the rise.
3: And the science has accelerated. In 2013, a professor unveiled the first lab-grown hamburger.
5: The first lab-grown burger has been cooked.
3: It cost over $300,000 to make. In 2016, there was the first lab-grown meatball.
6: This is the first time a meatball has ever been cooked with beef cells.
3: And then the first cell-based ribeye steak, the first lab-grown salmon, and the first cultivated chicken nuggets.
7: It tastes like chicken.
8: It's because it is chicken.
3: And in 2021, Isha told an excited TED audience that cultivated meat could be coming to a dinner plate near you.
9: To me, this chicken nugget, this hamburger, this sausage, all made from cells instead of animals, aren't just fast food products. They're our ticket to a new food system. Here's how it works. Rather than raise a whole chicken with beaks, feathers, sentience, we grow the meat directly from muscle cells. We take a small biopsy from a living animal and then extract the cells of interest. Muscle cells in particular love to attach onto surfaces. It helps them grow and elongate into those long muscle fibers that we're so familiar with. So we might provide a scaffolding material for those cells to adhere onto. And then, of course, we have to feed the cells something. So we put them in a liquid medium that provides all the nutrients that these cells need to grow and divide. Lastly, the cells on the scaffold in the medium all grow within a bioreactor, which is kind of like a large stainless steel tank, looks a lot like brewing equipment, and can be just as big as well. And the bioreactor really just provides that constant, stable environment that those cells need to flourish in. And after those cells get a chance to mature into muscle fibers, we might harvest the cells and the tissues and then turn them into a nugget. Now, this wouldn't just be better for chickens and cows and pigs and the people who have to farm them and slaughter them. This could be better for the whole world. I mean, if this all works, it's our once-in-a-lifetime opportunity to get a second chance at agriculture, to do things better and to learn from our mistakes.
3: At this point, some of you might be wondering, when can I buy this meat? Well, it might be a while, because in the last few years, cultivated meat has gotten a reality check. Startups have come and gone. The FDA and USDA gave their approval in 2023, but several states have banned it, bans that were upheld in court. And in the rest of the country, you won't find cultivated meat in grocery stores either. You'll have to go to Singapore. In 2024, it became the first country to sell cultivated chicken. But those products still mostly contain plant-based fillers, which is why they're affordable. Isha's learning that lab-grown animal products have a long road ahead.
2: So around the world, there are a lot of companies that are doing little tastings here and there of their cultivated meat product. The product on the market in Singapore is made of 3% cells, 97% plant stuff. And that's actually exciting. Like, that's actually a really great step forward. It just feels like disappointment because it's been pitted against this expectation that was set way too high.

0: And that expectation is cool as a future forward, like holy grail expectation of where we could be one day. But that's also the hardest thing you could possibly do.
1: And is that because it's so hard to actually cultivate animal protein? Like, what's the big challenge here?
0: Yeah, it is incredibly hard to cultivate animal protein into these kind of 3D cuts, like a chicken breast or a steak. Mm. In 2017, I was able to taste a steak chip, like very thin, crispy. The reason why it was a chip is because cells grow really well in two dimensions, like in these very thin layers. Getting them to grow in three dimensions is a lot harder.
1: There was a point where just even getting the opportunity to take a taste of this was nearly impossible. Mm-hmm. And if you did get a taste, that bite morsel would have been worth hundreds of thousands of dollars, right?
0: It's still the same.
1: Huh. So I was at a TED event recently where I had a lettuce wrap with cultivated chicken in it. It was definitely not 100% because I think that would have been too expensive.
0: So there's some skepticism there as well. It's like, is this product actually going to be viable in the market in the long term? You know, it's a big question.
1: Yeah. I mean, no offense, Isha, but like that is far less sexier than the simple headline, lab meat is going to save us from climate change. Here's a big juicy hamburger.
0: I know. If you have ideas for what our like tagline should be, let me know. But this is the invisible work that really moves biotech along. It's not going to be one company that brings it to market in a way that changes the world. It's not going to be 10 companies. It's not going to be one university. It's going to be an entire new scientific discipline because there's a long technical path ahead of us.
1: I guess I'm surprised because when you gave your TED Talk in 2021, you seemed super optimistic, excited, really talking about the potential behind cultivated meat.
0: Yes. I am optimistic about it. I think it's an incredibly exciting idea. I don't necessarily know if meat is the thing that's going to change the world. I'm very fixated on this idea of growing food from cells more broadly. Meat is one such kind of product, but it's this, again, this kind of holy grail product. There's a lot of interesting things that we might discover in farming cells for food that aren't meat, but make a huge difference in the near term. By farming cells, we could actually proactively envision agriculture for a climate-changed world. We could theoretically grow anything that might come from plants or animals from cells instead. Vanilla doesn't have to be rainforest farmed. Egg whites don't have to come with a yolk. Foie gras can be completely cruelty-free. And leather and silk don't have to come off the back of an animal or the home of a silkworm. In fact, we already consume cellular agriculture products in our everyday lives, just in super small quantities. Several vitamins, flavors, and enzymes are already made in cell cultures. In fact, rennet, which is the set of enzymes used to turn milk into curds and whey for cheesemaking, used to come from the stomach lining of the fourth stomach of calves, baby cows. And in 1990, a cell-cultured version hit the market, a version of the key enzyme chymosin. And today, only 30-ish years later, 90% of rennet used for cheesemaking came from a bioreactor instead of a calf. We're used to transforming food with biotechnology. It's arguably like the oldest technology we have is when we started fermenting foods. And we started making beer and kimchi and pickles and yogurts and cheeses and all that kind of stuff. Like that was us transforming foods with cell cultures. We could have never looked at a glass of milk and said we wanted it to be stinky with like veins of mold going through it and hard and it melts.
1: Mm. And you mean like cheese is basically what you just described in the most disgusting way possible. Okay.
0: Yeah, like, would someone have envisioned cheese from scratch? Had they never had cheese before?
1: Uh-huh.
0: And so similarly, if we looked at milk and couldn't have envisioned cheese, today we're looking at meat and we're just trying to make meat again. But maybe we can make the cheese of meat. That is such an exciting vision for me. is unlocking the power of cell culture to just increase food culture instead of replicating a culture we already have.
1: Okay, last question. Do you still love steak tartare?
0: I do still love steak tartare. I've gone through long bouts of not eating meat, vegan, vegetarian, all that kind of stuff. But yeah, no, I'm still that conscious and conflicted carnivore that I was when I got into this.
1: That was Isha Datar, executive director of the nonprofit New Harvest. You can see her full talk at TED.com. We started today's show by talking about how we can preserve many of the foods we love, from crab cakes to the Georgia peach. We want to end the show with an artistic twist on the future of agriculture, specifically stone fruit. Artist Sam Van Aken works at the intersection of botany, conservation, and creative expression. Here he is on the TED stage in 2019, talking about his project, The Tree of 40 Fruit.
2: 100 years ago, there were 2,000 varieties of peaches, nearly 2,000 different varieties of plums, and almost 800 named varieties of apples growing in the United States. Today, only a fraction of those remain, and what is left is threatened by industrialization of agriculture, disease, and climate change. The Tree of 40 Fruit is a single tree that grows 40 different varieties of stone fruit. So that's peaches, plums, apricots, nectarines, and cherries all growing on one tree. It's designed to be a normal-looking tree throughout the majority of the year, until spring when it blossoms in pink and white, and then in summer bears a multitude of different fruit. I began the project for purely artistic reasons. I wanted to change the reality of the everyday, and to be honest, create this startling moment when people would see this tree blossom in all of these different colors and bear all of these different fruit. I create the Tree of 40 Fruit through the process of grafting. I'll collect cuttings in winter, store them, and then graft them onto the ends of branches in spring. In fact, almost all fruit trees are grafted because the seed of a fruit tree is a genetic variant of the parent. So that when we find a variety that we really like, the way that we propagate it is by taking a cutting off of one tree and putting it onto another. This is definitely not a sport of immediate gratification. It takes a year to know if a graft has succeeded. It takes 2 to 3 years to know if it produces fruit. And it takes up to 8 years to create just one of the trees. Each of the varieties grafted to the Tree of 40 Fruit has a slightly different form and a slightly different color. As the project continues, it's been conservation by way of the art world. As I've been asked to create these in different locations, what I'll do is I'll research varieties that originated or were historically grown in that area. I'll source them locally and graft them to the tree so that it becomes an agricultural history of the area where they're located. These are plums from just one tree of 40 fruit in 1 week in August. Several years into the project, I was told that I had one of the largest collection of these fruit in the eastern United States, which, as an artist, is absolutely terrifying. But in many ways, I didn't know what I had. I discovered that the majority of the varieties I had were heirloom varieties. Several of the varieties dated back thousands and thousands of years. And finding out how rare they were, I became obsessed with trying to preserve them. So I set out to create an orchard to make these fruit available to the public. So Governor's Island is a former naval base that was given to the city of New York in 2000. And it opened up all of this land just a 5-minute ferry ride from New York. And they invited me to create a project that we're calling the Open Orchard that'll bring back fruit varieties that haven't been grown in New York for over a century. Currently in progress, the Open Orchard will be 50 multi-grafted trees that possess 200 heirloom and antique fruit varieties. So these are varieties that originated or were historically grown in the region. Varieties like the early strawberry apple, which originated on 13th Street and 3rd Avenue. Since a fruit tree can't be preserved by seed, the Open Orchard will act like a living gene bank or an archive of these fruit. Like the Tree of 40 Fruit, it'll be experiential. It'll also be symbolic. Most importantly, it's going to invite people to participate in conservation and to learn more about their food. Growing up on a farm, I thought I understood agriculture, and I didn't want anything to do with it. So I became an artist. But I have to admit that it's something within my own DNA. And I don't think that I'm the only one. 100 years ago, we were all much more closely tied to the culture, the cultivation, and the story of our food. And we've been separated from that. The open orchard creates the opportunity not just to reconnect to this unknown past, but a way for us to consider what the future of our food could be. Thank you.
1: Sam Van Aken is an artist and an associate professor at the School of Art at Syracuse University. And you can still visit the Open Orchard Project on Governor's Island in New York. Thank you so much for listening to our show about the future of food. This episode was produced by James Delahousie, Rachel Faulkner-White, Matthew Cloutier, Harsha Nahata, and Chloe Weiner. It was edited by Sanaz Meshkinpour and me. Our production staff at NPR also includes Fiona Guerin and Katie Monteleone. Irene Noguchi is our executive producer. Our audio engineers were Neil Tivolt, Robert Rodriguez, Gilly Moon, and David Greenberg. Our theme music was written by Ramtin Arablouei. Our partners at TED are Chris Anderson, Roxanne Highlash, Alejandra Salazar, and Daniela Balarezzo. I'm Manoush Zomorodi, and you've been listening to the TED Radio Hour from NPR.
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19: A very good night from the newsroom. The board of the Rotunda Hospital in Dublin has written to the Health Minister to request a meeting. At a board meeting yesterday, it discussed its September 2024 decision to continue to allow private practice for public-only consultants. The board says it wants to meet with Jennifer Carroll McNeill to explain the rationale and impact of the decision. Dr. Peter Boylan, former Master of the National Maternity Hospital, says in the future, expectant mothers won't be able to access private obstetric care.
20: Almost 50% of the population are insured. And you can bet your bottom dollar, and I know from experience, that politicians' wives, senior civil servants, etc., all mostly attend privately for their obstetric care. In the future, the Taoiseach's wife, if it happens to be a woman, will not be able to avail of private health care when she's expecting a baby.
19: A teenager arrested in connection with a fatal assault in Dublin city centre has been released without charge. The male juvenile, who's in his mid-teens, was arrested in connection with the fatal stabbing of 21-year-old KM Balogun on Clarendon Street in the early hours of June 1st. Gardaí say a file will be prepared for the DPP. The investigation remains ongoing. RNLI volunteers have carried out a series of rescues on Ireland's coasts in recent days. In West Cork this afternoon, six people were brought safely ashore after their boat suffered an engine fire near Ardnakinna Lighthouse. The skipper managed to extinguish the blaze before the Castletown Bear lifeboat arrived and towed the vessel back to the harbour. It follows two rescues off the South Dublin coast yesterday when Dunleary RNLI volunteers assisted six people in separate incidents involving a broken down boat and a capsized kayak near Sandy Cove. Katie Taylor's upcoming farewell fight will be the first boxing event held in Croke Park in over half a century. On the 5th of September, the Bray native will go up against France's Flora Pilly in an effort to become the three-time undisputed champion of the world. Peter McKenna, the stadium director at Croke Park, says he's grateful that the long-awaited fight is finally taking place.
21: She is without doubt the greatest Irish sports person of all time. We're mighty proud that we have this fight in Croke Park. It's going to be fantastic. So it's great that everything was able to come together. I think we were hoping that the stars would align. The stars have aligned. We're delighted it's going to be here. I do think it's going to be one of the great big historic events that have been held in Croke Park.
19: And that's it for now. More in an hour.
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19: Mostly cloudy with rain and drizzle in some areas tonight. Dry in other parts with lows of 7 to 12 degrees. 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
22: Now, good evening. You're listening to the very best of Down to Business with me, Emmett Oliver. Coming up, how to build a high-confidence workplace your employees will tell their friends about. You'll hear from the CEO of a new platform that looks to make the internet accessible for people with disabilities. We'll be diving into the business of love with three matchmakers for this week's industry review. Plus, Zoe Kavanagh joined us in the executive chair. As you know, thousands of us, millions of us every day log on, whether it's for work, pleasure, book a holiday, etc., onto some of the most well-known and visible big branded websites that we all have now as part of our life. How accessible, though, are these websites, particularly if you suffer with any form of disability? My next guest has personal experience of living with a disability. He is partially sighted, and his name is Kyron O'Mahony. He's the Chief Executive Officer and founder of Nexus Inclusion, and he's here with me in studio. Kyron, it's great to have you here.
23: It's wonderful to be here. Thanks so much.
22: It's great. Before we came on air, I said, have you been on the radio before? And you said you DJed many years ago in Copperface Jacks.
23: Yeah.
22: And I said, we won't be discussing that
23: today.
22: For a whole range of reasons. Anyway, what we do want to discuss, however, is your business, which is Nexus Inclusion, a fascinating area. So you're looking at websites, how intuitive they are, how helpful they are, how user-friendly they are. And I'm amazed to hear that a lot of the big tech companies who have very extensive resources are leaving a gap in a way for you because they simply have websites that aren't intuitive, are certainly not open and amenable to people who have various forms of disability. Tell us more.
23: Well, that's so true. And it's one of the reasons. So I've worked in tech for probably 20, 25 years in various companies in Ireland. And just as we were talking before I came on air, I've never met an engineer or a project manager or anyone who wants to build a product that is not accessible and works for people with disabilities. But unfortunately, that is the case because if you look at the top 1 million websites out there, so the biggest websites in the world, less than 4% of them work for people with disabilities, which is a staggering statistic. And unfortunately, year over year, that statistic is getting slightly worse. Each year, it's not getting better. So what I wanted to do with Nexus Inclusion is really support people like and on their journey to make their websites accessible. And one of the biggest reasons I would say to do it, a lot of people talk about there's the European Accessibility Act, which says you have to make your products and services digitally accessible. A lot of people will say it's the right thing to do. But what I think also resonates with people is that if you're selling a product online or you're an e-commerce website or your travel, business, one in four people need support using websites. So if you can increase your audience out there by 25%, that is a significant commercial reality.
22: And I don't want to make this about you because it's a much bigger story, right? But when you sit down for a website, you're partially sighted. Just give our listeners some idea of what kind of issues it throws up immediately.
23: Well, typically for someone like myself, like with a sight issue, if the text is hard to read, if I can't see what button would need to be clicked. Let me give you an example. So if you're trying to buy a pair of shoes online, or you're trying to book a flight or anything like that, what tends to happen is the contrast on that web page, like the color contrast, will make the text quite difficult to read. So you mightn't be confident putting in your credit card number, or you mightn't be able to hit the add to cart button, something as simple as that. Or if you're someone who is fully blind and they're using assistive technology like a screen reader that would read the page back to them, that page mightn't be structured very well, and they mightn't know with confidence this is somewhere where I can add in my credit card, or even know the size of a pair of shoes that they're buying. So there's a lot of key issues that tend to come up over and over again, because typically when a website is built, it's built because the person building it doesn't have those issues and mightn't recognize them. So what we've tried to do at Nexus Inclusion is make it as easy as possible for people to find those issues and understand that they're there, and then show them the specific solution that they would need.
22: Now, I know we were terribly reducing these things and pinning blame on various parties, but here you have a number of different companies. You have the website provider, but you have the browser companies who allow you to surf the web, and of course you have the makers of the screens, you have the whole ergonomic, the chair you're sitting in. Yep. So there's a lot of different parts of this. Which bit are you mainly concentrating on, or is it all of the above?
23: Well, what I would say is we focus in Next Conclusion on digital products, right? Because we started off originally thinking about this as just being websites, you know, and saying that if there's such an issue out there for websites, but more and more people and more business are building mobile applications, or it could be a kiosk, or it could be a terminal, or things like that. And all of these impact from a digital accessibility point of view. So we cover full end-to-end digital accessibility for all products. One example I'll give that's not in the site space is that if you're maybe your reading level might be as high as someone else's, what we'll actually do is we'll look at the content of the website as well and make sure that that is as clear as possible. And actually give you an example of you would need this level of reading to understand that. So it is a really, really broad spectrum. And I think that's one of the reasons why maybe it sometimes slips when people are building websites, or maybe it slips when they're building mobile applications, to think, oh, I'll fix that next.
22: Yeah,
23: you know, that'll be the next thing we get to.
22: I suppose it highlights the conundrum here, which is nobody's in charge of the internet, right? Which a lot of people will say is great. You know, it's decentralized and it's heavily democratic, et cetera, et cetera. Mm. But it means it's difficult for your kind of company and people who you would work with that there's nobody to go to. You've mentioned legislation already and there's a certain level of regulation, presumably, but is there anything you can actually do to force, say, an airline or a retailer to say, we need this? Or do they say, oh yeah, we're happy to do that, but not at that cost? So how does it all play out when the sort of a negotiation goes on?
23: Well, one of the things that I found is that what's and it's great to be here today to talk about it, is that not a lot of people realize that this is an issue.
22: But you're saying one in four.
23: That's what I think is crazy. And I think it's for me, digital accessibility is one of the areas that's it's not talked about enough, and people don't realize it's as big an issue as it is. And like I said, 25% of people, if you're excluding 25% of your customers, or you're not making your website mobile app work for 25% of your customers, I've never, you know, after 20 odd years working in commercial tech sector, I've never met a CFO or someone who's responsible for that bottom line go, oh my God, can I increase my customer base by 25%? I'll do that. Which really goes to show that it's not something that's talked about enough, you know, because, you know, there's 1.5 billion people in the world with a disability, according to the WHO. But again, you know, it's something that I think if we raise...
22: Is it because the website is not discretionary? You have to go there. You have to go to Amazon.
23: Well,
22: whether you have a disability or not, you need, as you said, to buy the pair of shoes. There's no way around that. So they know that, these companies, they know they don't have to put the extra cost in, because yes, it'll be awkward and probably very irritating, but they know those 1 in 4 people with a disability have no choice.
23: And that's exactly it. I think the world, we are living in a digital age at the moment. And I mean, if you want to interact with your bank, you're encouraged to use online. If you want to book a flight, you're encouraged to, you know, book it online. I don't even think you can book a flight offline anymore. But, you know, in a lot of those sectors then as well, the reality is that for a long time, I used to struggle booking a flight online personally, you know what I mean? So I used to dread the thought of having to travel, or I dread the thought of needing to buy something online, or trying to read a PDF document from my bank, you know? So, the issue exists, you know, and I think in a lot of cases, like I said, the companies are not doing this always intentionally.
22: So you one of your services is you do an audit of the website. So a company comes to you. So do you come back with a set of recommendations and they say, oh, great, thanks, Chiron, that's fantastic? Or do they say, thanks, Chiron, that's fantastic, but no, that's far too much work and far too much money, but thanks for coming in?
23: Yeah, well typically what we find is, so what Nexus Inclusion does is we run an audit, or we can monitor a website on a daily basis, you know, if you're changing it. And what we found is there's companies out there that have tried this before, and all of them get really good at finding the problem. You know, so they'll say, right, you've got 100 issues on your web page. If you fix those, it'll work for people with disabilities. The problem is finding the problem is the easy bit. You know, knowing that there's an issue there is an easy bit, because it's such a big problem. What we've really focused on in Nexus Inclusion is saying, right, this is the problem. How do I fix it for this customer? You know, and a lot of times what we're finding in the customers that we've been dealing with so far, people go, oh, that's actually not that difficult to do, and we didn't realize it was a problem. Now we know it in the context of our website. We know how to change our color contrast, and a lot of people, to be fair, initially start off with a bit of fear about this, because no one wants to openly say that their site doesn't work for disabilities, or their product doesn't work for people who are blind or people who have a cognitive issue. But when they realize that this is an attainable solution, it's very much going, oh, that's really interesting, and now I'll go along and fix it. Particularly when you make that context specific to their website, rather than just saying it needs to be, you need to have great color contrast, because people go, oh, okay, that's fine, but what do I do? How is that specific to my website? And that's what we try and do differently.
22: And Kyron, in terms of the leverage that consumers have with these big companies, I see a lot of this hangs off the EU Accessibility Act, which presumably gives people a set of rights of some kind, which they can execute on. So is there any pushback available to people listening who say, I'm not happy with this, can I go to the company, or is that sort of dreamland and it's in legislation, but in reality,
23: well, what we're seeing, what we're seeing is the European Accessibility Act came into effect in June of last year. So, and for those of us who have worked in tech or any industry for a long time, whether it was GDPR or PCI compliance or whatever the case may be, this legislation takes time to come in and see cases. But we are starting to see cases that are out there that are starting to hit the courts. If you are impacted by this, there's different places you can contact. You can go to the Consumer Protection Agency, the CCPC, and make a complaint to those. And there is remedies out there to be, or you can go to the Ombudsman, the Central Bank if it's a financial issue. So yes, you can. There is recourse that's out there, which I think is.
22: And what about people who be small businesses, right? Who say, oh, well, it's all very well for Ryanair, Tesco, etc., to make their site better accessible. But I'm just selling, you know, smaller items. I'm selling jigsaws or I'm selling widgets or whatever. I'm a small business. I can't afford the extra financial weight of making these changes. Any sympathy for that group, or is it just the law is the law?
23: Well, what I think is, I think the compliance side of it and the legal side of it is not the way to look at it. So, I mean, if you look at from Next Inclusion, our costs start out at 40 quid a month. Very, very reasonable. You know, it's a little over 40, I think it's 41 euro a month. So this is attainable. And that's something we focused really hard at, because up till now, most of the people that have tried this really focus on big industries. And I think that's the wrong approach, because I don't always want to buy from the Amazon. I want to go to
22: Open to that.
23: We're
22: going to have to leave it there.
23: No problem.
22: Unfortunately, time has run out. Fascinating business. Best of luck with it. As you said, you're going to have a continuing business and pipeline there, because
23: this
22: stuff, it still has to be better reformed. Kyron O'Mahony is the Chief Executive Officer and Founder of Nexus Inclusion. You're listening to the best of Down to Business with me, Emmett Oliver. Now, you will know on this program and many other programs, we spend a lot of time talking about making people happier in the workplace and making them more productive, of course, which employers like to see. But generally, we don't talk about the workplace itself, the entity itself. And my next guest believes a happy and safe workplace is crucial for recruiting and nourishing and retaining employees. And also, yes, it does improve and boost your bottom line as well. And that guest is psychologist Dr. Audrey Tan, who joins me now. Audrey, good morning to you.
0: Good morning. Thanks for having me.
22: It's great to talk to you. Now, happy workplace. This is about, I suppose we've heard about buildings, sick building syndrome and things like that. But workplaces, what are the factors that make them happy? What are the kind of things we'd be talking about?
0: Well, the workplace is often thought of as an individual environment. So any interventions, and I know this as a business psychologist, we go in and we help people. But actually the environment can make a massive difference to how people feel. So let's just take it back to when we went to school. School teachers, parents, everyone knows that children learn and perform best when they can practice, make mistakes, go wrong, they're supported, any bullying is dealt with, all of those sorts of things. And yet we go to work and suddenly it's a bit like, well, you're on your own now, off you go. And what we really need to do is recognize that the environment we've created can be just as important to building success as individual intervention.
22: Yes, absolutely. I mean, is the physical environment you're talking about, or is it the people, or is it just the ambience, which is a more harder to define thing?
0: It's kind of a bit of both. I'm going to give you a real life situation. So I've been talking a lot to Dr. Katharina Schneider of the Center for Appearance Research, and about 66% of the workforce are either overweight or obese. And so we're going into a workforce where we're feeling a little bit uncomfortable anyway. So a lot of people will understand not bullying people about weight, not making fun of people. Yeah, that's absolutely fine. But let's think about how the environment affects them. So I use something called the space framework. S stands for social. So, you know, let's not bully people. That's great. We get it. But P stands for physical. When that person gets into the workplace, can they actually move around the chairs comfortably? Can they actually maneuver themselves within an open plan environment? Do they actually know that they'll be supported in terms of the furniture. And I know that sounds silly, but if we don't see it because it's not in our landscape, we're not going to understand it. But just take a moment to look at something from someone else's perspective. So that's the physical side. The A of space stands for authority. What research has shown is that the majority of people assume, oh, someone's overweight, that means they're lazy and they're undermotivated. That is absolutely not true. Yes, physically, there may be one or two things that they can't do quite so well, but this means there's implications for HR. If someone who is off sick is also overweight, does HR actually write down what is the issue, like migraines or something unrelated to weight? Because otherwise it's very easy to start going, oh, it's only because of their weight, which is not true. So that's social, physical, authority. C stands for customer and ritual. Customer and ritual might be, do you do donuts every Friday? How helpful is that, really? How does that make people feel when they say no? And then E is environment and how you actually experience it. So an example there would be, if you need PPE, can you guarantee that it's going to fit you? And I use that example because I saw it was America's Next Top Model. They were really inviting people living in larger bodies to join in. And then they took them to a fashion shoot and nothing fitted. And we've got to put ourselves in the perspective of somebody who has battled with this experience that affects their self-esteem all their life. And that experience they have there can actually do so much to damage how they feel, not just about their confidence, but how they feel about you as well. So my space framework and looking at all aspects of the environment, it's just tiny little tweaks leaders can do.
1: Right. Can I put a contention back to you, right? Like a tennis match here, we're going to knock the ball
0: back over
1: the net. One of the things I'd like to ask is the external environment. And what I mean by that, if the organization is doing well, it's profitable or it's getting its sales or it's very highly regarded or prestigious in the outside world and so on. Is that not the main part of all of this? In other words, if your organization is perceived or in reality doing well, that workplace is going to be more confident. If your organization is not doing well, it's going to be less so. In other words, is it not the external world that we should be talking about here?
0: It depends on the cost of that. So I do an exercise with university students and I ask them to tell me about the values of their university and they can tell me what the mission statement is. And then I ask them to tell me, well, what does it feel like being in the internal environment? And they will often tell me something completely different. Often people say it's down to cost. They feel it's down to cost. So even if externally you're presenting beautifully, if it's performative, then it's not going to help people internally who are sitting there going, yeah, but you don't know the real story. And that can actually be more damaging. So success is great if the success is felt as we're supported, we're encouraged, we're all in this together. That success is all of our success, not just one person taking the credit for it.
1: Now, do you also think a lot of tech companies in particular have attracted and enticed in employees with all sorts of things? You get beer, you get snooker tables, you get bean bags, you get whatever, right? You get lots of stuff. The gym is on site. You can go out to this lovely flowered garden on the rooftop, etc. Some people see that as they're just trying to get you to spend more time in the office. And there's a cynical element to that. So can we overdo the whole environment and say, hang on, you're actually capturing and imprisoning me here a little bit?
0: Absolutely. And I've actually had someone say that to me. They're doing yoga in the lunch hour because they want to keep us on site for longer. But yes and no. If you are doing it and you know it is because you want people to spend time in the office, because you are transparent with your needs and you're transparent with the role that person is expected to fulfill, then actually that's fine because it's informed consent. I know that if I've signed up there, I'm expected to signed my life away for 3 months, but I've got a gym, I've got a dry cleaner, I can sleep there if I need to. But it is with informed consent. If someone is doing it and the implied feeling is they're trying to keep us here for longer, which is what I have had people say to me, because no one's been open and honest about it, then it's a very different feeling. The other thing we've got to point out is perks also need to be fit for purpose. So again, I've heard about the restaurant card perks where you can get money off if you go to a restaurant, which is fine, except it runs Monday to Thursday only. And there's an expectation in this particular workplace of working late Monday to Friday. So when it comes to using the restaurant card, you can't use it.
1: So what you're saying is go into all these things with your eyes open. That's the ultimate summation of what you're saying at the end there. Listen, we're going to have to leave there. Audrey Tang is a chartered psychologist talking there about better and more confident workplaces. You're listening to the best of Down to Business with me, Emmett Oliver. Lots more to come after this break.
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22: Yes, it is a time for our Executive Chair. You're very welcome along. My name is Emmett Oliver. Now, the next company I'm going to introduce and the person belonging to that company are extremely interesting and very well known. So the name Repack, virtually everyone, well, I think most people would have known or come across them. Certainly most businesses would have. They're in the whole area of waste. We'll talk a little bit more about packaging and the part they're in. And the CEO, Zoe Caffin, is with me today. Zoe, welcome.
0: Thank you. Great to be with you this morning. And delighted that your view is that Repack is well known.
1: You're saying you're not so sure, right?
0: Well, no, it's one of our ambitions actually to grow the awareness and let businesses and households know that we lead the way in managing packaging waste in Ireland.
1: Okay, now we'll talk about you and your career and all that, and you have a very interesting life outside the office, which we'll get to. But before we do any of that, I always like to get the guests to start off by, in the simplest possible terms now, explain what Repack does.
0: So,
1: and move into the microphone just so we can fully hear you.
0: Repack is a membership organisation, not for profit. We operate under licence granted by the government, and our responsibility is to facilitate the management of Ireland's packaging waste right from the point of design through its life cycle to recycling. So we take a fee in from our members and then we pivot and work with the waste industry, which is privatised in Ireland, and we fund the waste industry to recycle Ireland's packaging waste.
1: Yes, but at the same time, you're not the guys in the trucks in the morning who are coming to take away our bins like a panda, etc. You're different to them.
0: Correct. They are the businesses in private waste. And what we do is work with them to ensure that household and business bins are collected. The recycling bin is brought to a sorting centre and it is sorting out all the material into paper, cardboard components, plastic components, aluminium and steel components, such they can be recycled. So we're overseeing the life cycle of packaging waste and primarily supporting Irish businesses in ensuring that they are efficient and sustainable in managing their packaging waste.
1: Now, before I go into your own career trajectory and so on, is there a slightly odd part of this business in the sense that we're all trying to eliminate packaging or at least minimise it, make the less of it floating around? That so you're a strange business in the sense that the commodity you're dealing with, you're trying to get, you know, shrink it back and get rid of it.
0: I've said to people, success for Repack actually would be to take...
1: Are you trying to put yourself out of business long
0: less
1: term?
0: Less money off Irish businesses. We are trying to reduce the packaging footprint here in Ireland. And in fact, this is probably a good time to talk about a new regulation that's coming in. So the European Commission has the most transformative piece of regulation coming into play in 30 years. In August, the Packaging and Packaging Waste Regulation, PPWR, launches, and Repack's role is to support Irish businesses to comply with this regulation over the next 15 years. And we're going to break it down into 5, 10 and 15 year tasks. But the ambition of that regulation is to reduce packaging waste, ensure that the packaging waste that is used is more recyclable, and ultimately start introducing reuse systems. So we're engineering
1: we're
0: packaging
1: into
0: the next
1: sort of iteration of the whole clampdown on waste. Let me talk about you yourself. You've been on the other side. I know you worked with PepsiCo over many years, which I presume produces some level of packaging waste. We know a fair bit about that. So you've seen it from the company side. Does that help you to do your job, having been in those kind of roles?
0: Yeah, my first 16 years work experience was with PepsiCo.
1: Because you're an ag science graduate.
0: I'm an ag science graduate. And for all those Leaving Cert students at the moment, do not discount Ag Science. Fantastic degree, presents lots of choices. I joined a graduate training program with PepsiCo back in 1995. 16 years with that multinational, had the opportunity to be trained right across the supply chain. So it's interesting coming into the role in Repack, which was over 2.5 years ago, my muscle memory of operations in PepsiCo, watching the packaging footprint involved in producing that product has really helped me understand what Irish businesses face in trying to comply with packaging regulations. So I understand the footprint, I understand the journey of use of packaging material right through from manufacturing to the point of where you're presenting the consumer the right product. So very, very helpful
1: then
0: training.
1: Then you spent 13 years as the chief executive of the National Dairy Council. So there is a thread there, right? There's sort of agriculture, food, packaging.
0: Absolutely.
1: It's a loose thread, but it's there.
0: No, it's there. And look, working in the National Dairy Council, again, a membership organisation, but working with a line of sight of co-ops and witnessing their packaging footprint. And, you know, thankfully, we produce amazing Irish dairy products here in Ireland. And at the end of the day, we're all consumers. We all go shopping. And if I think of retailers, hospitality, food manufacturers, this new regulation is incredibly relevant to those businesses. And it helps that in me leading the way in Repack, I have a degree of empathy and insight into those businesses, knowing what does it mean to step back and look at your supply chain and effectively minimize packaging waste.
1: Ensure. So do you see yourself, do you see yourself as a sustainability champion cheerleader, or do you see yourself as a manager, or how do you view yourself? Because you've done a few different things. There's this sort of like the activity. You probably have never been asked this question possibly before, but.
0: No, but my straight answer, and I always say to people, never forget we're in the people business. So irrespective of your expertise, be it sustainability, be it business transformation, be it the environmental consideration, we're in the people business. So I see myself as somebody who works with people to get jobs done. I really enjoy the stakeholder management piece, bringing different organizations together with purpose to ensure that we comply and achieve the task that's set out for us. I do think my 30 years experience has actually, you know, blended well to position me to, you know, succeed certainly with the task of supporting Irish businesses with this new regulation. So I do see myself as a people manager first and foremost. I believe that with a strong work ethic, you can learn any skill or any specialty, but it's the ability to bring people together to get a job done.
1: And how are we doing, I suppose, taking the overview perspective on this, how are we doing with the whole packaging thing? Because I was in here at Christmas and I was talking to another guest, unconnected to your company, but they were saying, we're not getting anywhere. There's more packaging coming because of the Amazonization of the economy, more stuff being delivered to the door. I know you're mainly business, but there's the consumer part as well. So, I mean, are we getting anywhere? Has anyone got any sense of the overall mosaic here of, are we reducing the level of packaging? The economy is obviously growing. That probably has an effect on the amount of packaging we're generating. And here in Ireland, we're importing a lot of our consumer goods. We're not making money, much of them. They're coming in from other markets. So are you sort of optimistic or pessimistic about where we are at the moment? Or are you saying there's a lot more work to do? Or where are you just sort of psychologically on the problem?
0: Sure. So first and foremost, we are making progress and indications of that. So on our packaging recycling rates, we're recycling 61%. The target is 65%. Another insight, compared to the early 90s, such little amount of our waste now goes to landfill. Only 10% of waste in Ireland goes to landfill, and the ambition is to reduce that further. I think the challenge we have in Ireland is we're incredibly dependent on the role packaging plays in our lives of consumption. We need packaging. So waste generation is increasing, and that's something I believe this new regulation, which is very demanding, is going to force us to address. And that's going to be looking at waste prevention, looking at using higher recycling rates in our packaging material and introducing reuse systems. So there's going to be a complete behavior
1: change. And is our enemy a little bit of globalization is the enemy here a little bit, because the goods have to come from China, the US, other parts of Europe. Those companies have to get them onto ships and trucks and lorries and have to cushion them so they're not damaged in transit and all of that. So those other sort of imperatives, forget us being nice and being responsible and socially aware and all that. These companies are saying, I've got to get my computer or my iPhone or my Nike trainers to Ireland, and it has to go in this form. Is that kind of the key problem here?
0: Well, it's just consumers have an expectation that they're receiving their products fresh, protected, undamaged. And how do we, from a business point of view, shift from managing waste to transforming businesses and becoming much more circular in our thinking? So I think we're all about to embark on a journey collectively, both as consumers and businesses, to say that we need to rethink our systems. I'll give you an example. The regulation directly points towards minimizing empty space in packaging. And we've all opened our doorsteps and taken in that box where something is rattling around inside. So reducing empty space, I would say paperizing a lot of our supply chains and really thinking about the reuse piece. And then within our own households, taking responsibility, using our bins correctly. Same in businesses, presenting the waste such that it actually can be captured, sorted and recycled. So I think we're moving from waste management to material governance. Businesses are going to be confronted with a lot more reporting, a lot more analysis, a lot of re-engineering of their supply chains. And I think we are going to have much better outcomes. And I think businesses will transform, and that transformation is going to give them an economic advantage. It's going to give them access to markets, because if they're not complying, they won't have market access. And ultimately, it's about brand reputation.
1: So that's what will drive it. One final thing before I let you go. Out of the office, you're into horse riding and eventing, which you wouldn't be doing much very pleasurable this morning with the weather, but this is your big thing outside the office.
0: Yeah, and I would say to people listening this morning, it's really important outside the business world you have an interest. Mine happens to be my four-legged friend. Physically, mentally, it takes me to a great place. I have a great set of friends. It's a switch-off time. It allows me to be competitive at my own level. And I think that's so important, both for mental and physical health, having good work-life balance.
1: Okay, we'll all cheer to that. Listen, thank you very much. Zoe Kavanagh, Repack, as I said, a very well-known company, doing a lot of different things, and more directors coming in from Europe, so that's going to drive the activity further. She is the CEO of Repack. Zoe Kavanagh, thank you very much for joining us.
0: Thank you.
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11: Now, as we know, everyone is very concerned these days about how they might meet somebody, who they might meet and how they might meet them. Obviously, there's been the massive revolution, I suppose, in online dating, but the search for love, the quest, is an eternal one, and I'm now going to be talking to people who are in the business of helping others find something that really means a lot to them over the years and so on. It could be a possible marriage partner, but it could be just a relationship. But we're not talking about the Tinder world here. We're not talking about the speed dating world. We're talking about something more meaningful, and that is the matchmaking industry. So joining me here in studio is Fergal Harrington, who is the MD and co-founder of Intro Matchmaking. I also have Sharon Kenny, who is a relationship expert and a founder of The Matchmaker. And also on the phone line is Jennifer Haskins, who is the founder of Two's Company, the dating agency. You're all three of you are very welcome. I'll start and give priority to my in-studio guests first, and then we'll talk a little bit to Jennifer. So, Fergal, I'll go to you first. I mentioned Tinder in the intro, and obviously there's a massive online dating world. So some people, terrible people, might be listening and saying, I don't need any matchmakers. It's all online and on my phone. What would you say to that?
12: Well, no, I suppose we're in business now 16 years and it's grown year on year because of the, I suppose, the dangers and the insecurities of people dealing with so many people who are deceitful online and who are not well-intentioned. And so if you're a well-intentioned person who's looking, who's 35, looking to settle down, start a family, get married and have kids, and if you're repeatedly met with people who are wasting your time, it becomes shattering to confidence levels. So there's a huge exhaustion from online dating.
11: So do you see yourself as kind of like a filter?
12: We filter, well, we do filter. Even on top of that, when people are contacting us to join, we still don't automatically take them on. We speak to them. We make sure we can manage expectations and meet their criteria. If we can't, we say no straight away. We're quite direct about that. If we can, we bring them in. But there are policies in place that are based on stats from CSO figures and census results that everyone has to agree with. Otherwise, we won't take them on. But it is the exhaustion of online and it's the need for privacy and confidentiality in this country, especially, that is why people are coming to matchmakers.
11: So in a strange way, you're saying the advent and the transformation brought by the online world has actually made the need for you more in a strange way.
12: The more crazy stories that you hear, the more it drives businesses to the likes of ourselves.
11: Okay, Sharon, matchmaking, the industry doing well, as Fergal says, and has found a gap. When people come to you in particular, what are they looking for? Is it just a

0: partner, romance? Is it married? What are they coming to you ultimately to try and do? What's their
1: objective?
0: They're
1: looking for love. They're looking for that companion to settle down with. They're looking for someone to be their soulmate. They're looking for marriage at the end of the day. So I meet everyone face to face, and I feel that's vital, and that's stepping away completely from the AI side of things. And it's so important to meet those people. Excuse me. So you see their vibe, their energy, their where they're coming from, and you get that genuine person behind who you're going to make them with. So it's all about meeting people face to face with me.
0: So is it tough to build up your pool? Because obviously you need more and more people to come into it. If you only have three clients, and then, you know, so in other words, it's you need to build volume, don't you?
1: Well, I'm at it 20 years. So because of that, I do have a really strong client base where I get a lot of referrals from. And I started a TikTok. And the TikTok, actually, I do that for people who can't actually afford matchmakers. But it gives them a sense of belonging and where they're going right, where they're going wrong, where they're making their mistakes. So it's all about linking them to just believing that love is out there for them, because nowadays more than ever you find that people feel that there's nothing and they're going the wrong way, and they feel that this is the last chance going to the matchmaker or an agency, and they put their heart and soul into it. So it's handling their expectations.
0: Well, as I say, the expectation management, you mentioned marriage, which is a high bar, right? That's the highest of high bars financially.
1: Well, most people want kids. They want to settle down.
0: I'll come on to the kids. Yeah. Everyone married has a kid, right? So, but what I suppose the point I'm making is there somebody that will come to you to say, no, I don't want to get married, or I've already been married. I just want to be in a relationship long term, but I don't want to get hooked into a marriage relationship. Or do you say no?
1: Yes, they are.
0: Okay.
1: And if they say that, obviously I'd match them with someone who says, listen, I am in my 50s and I've got my family
0: and I've got my kids
1: and I don't want to go through that again. And then if there's someone that's like that, but if someone comes to me and just says, I'm looking for a hookup. No way. That's not this business.
0: And have you had that often where somebody says, pure one night stand I'm looking for, right?
1: There'd be people who would say that, and you'd say, sorry, you're wrong. And
2: they get off the phone fairly lively if you tell them that they need to abide by certain rules.
1: Yeah.
2: We have 7 staff members here in Grafton Street who organise up to 100 dates a week, and we're booked out for appointments on Saturdays for 4 months and Sundays for 6 months, just to give you an idea. And we're getting more and more people joining. 20 to 93 is the age range, but over the 50s, as Sharon says, is totally
0: now,
2: right.
0: Now, can I talk to you a little bit about the business side, right, which a lot of our listeners are interested in? Is it you get paid on delivery of goods, which is a very dehumanizing way of describing it? Is it if a marriage happens? Is it how does the business model operate for most of you?
2: 5 guaranteed introductions that everybody gets, and they will pay upfront at the point of being booked in for the consultation. So we verify their identity at the point of booking them in for the consultation. That happens either in person on Grafton Street or virtually, because the members that we have are from not only just Ireland, but we had 3 last week join from America, for instance, because of what's going on. They're looking for a bit of normality.
0: So it's the non-Trump dating scene.
2: There you are. Yeah. So then that's happening more and more. But they're coming in and they're paying at the point of being booked in. So you know that their name matches the address and the address matches the car details. And I know then if I'm booking in John for Thursday.
0: So you're not like a recruitment agency who take a fee when the person lands in the
2: job.
1: Well, I actually do.
0: You go the other way.
1: I let people pay half when I meet them, and then they don't pay the other half till I get them.
0: Let me bring in my third guest, who's Jennifer Haskins. Jennifer, do you want to comment on just the business model and how sustainable matchmaking is and how it all operates?
3: Yes, Emma. Well, for example, I'm listening to both Fergal and Sharon there. My model would be slightly different in that, for example, I don't take people on until I actually do the consultation with them, because I have to get a sense of the individual. I do have a prerequisite, and that is that everybody that comes to me, they have to be looking for something long-term and sustainable. So authentic is very important here. So it's not casual dating. So what it does is it really, really sorts out the people that want something genuine from the people who just want, as they both said, casual dating. So we don't do casual dating. It has to be somebody looking for marriage, a second relationship, you know, so somebody that's already been married and maybe separated or divorced or widowed. So we cater for people equally from about 30 My oldest member at the moment is 82. And as far as I'm concerned, so long as people are looking for something authentic, they're looking for love, then that's, I'm happy to take them on. But I do the same. I go through everything to make sure that I, you know, validate everybody's identity. But it's very important that I get a sense of them. I am a qualified counselor, psychotherapist and coach. So I have a lot of training behind me. But then again, you know, 20 years in the business, also, I mean, that is worth more than any formal training.
0: And Jennifer, you heard Sharon mentioning earlier expectation management, which is a sensible way to go. I mean, how do you do that? Like, certain people are not going to get that long-term relationship, and they might come back to you and say, well, you know, I paid all this money and it didn't work out. So how do you, as the kind of the manager of the client, how do you deal with that part?
3: Yeah. Well, you've got to deal with people's expectations and you've got to make sure that they're being realistic about it. So if someone comes to me and, you know, they have a sort of a checkbox and, you know, I will talk to them about that. I'll talk to them about their past relationships and what they are looking for in a future relationship. And like that, you know, if they need coaching or if they need some advice around that to, you know, maybe to expand what they are looking for, because an open mind is very important here. And what people also have to realize is that what they're bringing to the table, what they are offering. So to look at themselves and say, well, okay, am I ready for a relationship? Am I emotionally in the right place? Because when I'm matching people up, I try to make sure that they're both on the same page, looking for the same things.
0: Let me bring Fergal in on that. Fergal, let's talk about the actual nub of this, which is matching two people up.
2: Yep.
0: Is it as simple as matching like people up? So in other words, this person is wealthy and I'm going to match them with another wealthy person. This person is from a rural area, I'm going to match them with a rural person. Are you trying to put the interest together, or do you sometimes actually say, no, it's a bit of more of a yin and yang?
2: It's more yin and yang. Well, we have seven people discussing the reasons why John is right for Mary, but we'll only take on the people who we know we stand a chance of matching in the first place. So no one gets in unless they agree with the same policies. And if you do that and if you stick to that, then you know
0: And I have to ask you this question, which I suppose everyone will be screaming at the radio, is what's a no-no? In other words, you're saying people have certain attributes that are...
2: so they won't travel anywhere. So John will ring from Tralee and he'll say, I only want to meet women living in Tralee because I'm a farmer there. And then you'll get Mary who lives in D6 and only wants to meet guys in D6. So an unwillingness to travel is a massive issue with
0: people. That's a very practical thing.
2: Yeah, yeah.
0: But what about somebody's age, looks, so personality type, all those things? Run me through some of those.
2: We'll look at hobbies, interests, characteristics, core values, family values, future goals, looks. But the point is, 65-year-old Johnny rings up and thinks, now it's time I should start a family, so I want a 35-year-old. So I'll pay this guy at intro for a 35-year-old. And he thinks because he's willing to pay for a service, he's going to get it. So we have to say no at the very outset. But so we'll match, if a guy calls and he says, I'm 45 and I want a 24-year-old, no 24-year-old woman wants to meet him. We're the eldest now.
0: You're saying that not me, right?
2: Well, we are the oldest. I know we were talking about maternity hospitals earlier on, or you were, but we're the oldest now as a nation in terms of getting married and having kids. It's 31 and a half average age of a woman to have kids, 38 to get married for a man, 36 for a woman to get married. But then...
0: Okay, well, take the age thing out for a second, because you could just match them up in the broad age category, right? Maybe we'll bring you into this one, Sharon.
1: Yeah.
0: So the age thing is, in a sense, the easy one. You're 42, this person's 43, that's fine, thank you very much.
1: Yeah.
0: But what about matching the other bits up? The looks, the income, as Fergal has mentioned, the area. In other words, what sort of environment are they from? What's their sort of area they live in and the kind of life they lead?
1: Yeah.
0: What about matching those bits up?
1: Well, at the matchmaker, I always go through the profile and I insist that I will stick to what they want. So I send out a profile of the person that they're going out on the date with. And if they say, I want to go 30 miles, I allow them go 30 miles.
0: Let's take the male client first. What do most of the men want?
1: Men would, because I have men from every age group, they would say, oh, I'd like to go my age or maybe 10 years younger. Now, like that, I always say, have you got an older sister? And if they've got an older sister, I'll say, will you go a couple of years older? So I push them to go older. And I say, what if she's as fit as you? What if she's... So my job is to kind of... But you make that area bigger.
0: You both made this point that men are looking for someone younger. What are women looking for?
1: Women are looking younger nowadays as well. Okay. So they'll go...
0: There we go. We have a perfect match.
2: Yeah. I get a 50-year-old woman who'll ring and say, I identify as a 40-year-old because my Garmin watch tells me I'm 40.
1: Oh,
2: so I want
1: shocking.
2: A 40-year-old man.
0: But it won't work if everyone's looking for someone younger. There's a problem. Because somebody needs to be looking for someone older.
2: That's why you can't take her on, though. That's why when I say I can't get a 40-year-old man to meet a 50-year-old woman, she will often threaten to sue and say that's discrimination and sexist, which is not. It's just I can't force the 40-year-old 40-year-old man to meet her.
1: But women will go for older as well. Like I say to women, will you go for 10 years older? And that's kind of, and some women will.
0: I don't want to get sidetracked with the age thing, even though it's fascinating.
1: The older they get, actually, the less they want to go for older people.
0: Okay, let's be ultimately very superficial here. Yeah. What's the story, Jennifer, I'll bring you in, on looks? How important is that? Has that become less important as people get older? How big a thing is that?
3: Okay, well, I find that men are much more focused on image and how a woman looks, and I think it's innate in men to need that instant attraction. Obviously, I try and encourage them to look deeper and look for more qualities in the woman. A woman will look for the qualities in man. Is he going to be loyal? Is he going to be faithful? Is he going to be a good guy? How does he treat other people? So women will look for qualities within men.
0: Okay.
3: And so that's where you get this divide.
0: Fergal, I'm hearing a lot of men. This is not a great advertisement for men, what I'm hearing at the moment.
2: You know, men will say, look, I want someone who takes care of themselves, who looks after themselves, someone who doesn't need to be dolled up to the nines all the time, who can have just a relaxed casual walk down the road or down the beach or whatever. But yeah, but women will call and say, well, I don't want to meet anyone who let themselves go, or if he's a little bit overweight or whatever. But the thing,
0: sorry, is, a little bit overweight. That's what's told swathes of Irish men are out there.
2: There you go. But it's all very subjective. A lot of guys might be growing up throughout Ireland and being told by mammy that they're a lovely boy, so he might think he's Brad Pitt. So he rings up thinking that it's acceptable for me to ask for my Angelina, and when we have to bring him down to earth and realize,
0: I thought you were meant to defend us here.
2: Well, we just want a realistic image of what's coming back from the mirror.
1: It's all about realistic.
0: Yeah, Sharon, can I get back to the nice things you started with? You were sort of looking for love, was the phrase you used earlier.
1: Absolutely.
0: What about all these softer things, companionship, being someone's mate, all the, is any of that coming up?
1: It's coming up all the time because people are looking for connection and avoiding that rejection of the online side of things. And that's why matchmakers are busier than ever before. I've never been busier than I am now.
0: Okay, listen, I have to say one thing. All three have done a great job of being ambassadors for the industry. If you've done nothing else, you've done that much. I have to leave the conversation there. Fergal Harrington on my right, he's the MD and co-founder of Intro Matchmaking. I have Sharon Kenny here on my left, who's a relationship expert and founder of The Matchmaker. And I also have Jennifer Haskins, who you heard on the phone from Two's company dating agency. And I'm afraid that's it from the best of Down to Business. My thanks to the production team of Simon Keane, Hugh Keenan, Tessa Ndonku and Stephen Daunt. Would you go to Silva Scott on sound? Thanks for listening and have a wonderful weekend.
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20: A very good night from the newsroom. Support for the Social Democrats and Fine Gael has increased in the latest Sunday Independent and Ireland Thinks opinion poll. The Social Democrats are up 3 points to a record 12% following their Dublin Central by-election victory, while Fine Gael has gained 2 points and now stands on 19%. Sinn Féin remains the country's most popular party on 20%, despite losing 2 points, with Fianna Fáil down 1 point to 16%. The poll also shows housing remains the biggest concern for voters, while concern about immigration has risen sharply ahead of the introduction of the EU Migration and Asylum Pact next week. The board of the Rotunda Hospital in Dublin has written to the Minister for Health to request a meeting. At a board meeting yesterday, it discussed its September 2024 decision to continue to allow private practice for public-only consultants. The board said it wants to meet with Jennifer Carroll McNeill to explain the rationale and impact of this decision. Dr. Peter Boylan, former Master of the National Maternity Hospital, says in the future, expectant mums won't be able to access private obstetric care.
21: Almost 50% of the population are insured, and you can bet your bottom dollar, and I know from experience, that politicians, wives, senior civil servants, etc., all mostly attend privately for their obstetric care. In the future, the Taoiseach's wife, if it happens to be a woman, will not be able to avail of private healthcare when she's expecting a baby.
20: Young people have been urged to take advantage of events on offer for Cruinniú na n-Óg this evening. More than 1,300 free events took place across the country, giving access to different cultural experiences. Ali Clark, Creative Communities Engagement Officer with Dublin City Council, says it's a great opportunity to try something new.
22: We don't grow out of creativity, and the more we foster it when we're young, the more we have it as adults. It's a whole lifetime of creativity, and I think instilling that in young people and reminding them that even though we're in a very busy world and it can feel like exams and work are really important, creativity and the joy in being creative is equally as important.
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20: Mostly cloudy with rain and drizzle in some areas tonight, dry in other parts with lows of 7 to 12 degrees. 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
24: Listening to a documentary from Mary Lavery Carrig, Milk to North Kerry, is like oil to the Arabs. I set out to find the human face of Kerry Co-op, founded 50 years ago in 1974. This documentary takes you into a male-dominated world where capable farmers and businessmen persevered, giving roots to the global food ingredients multinational giant we know today as Kerry PLC. Bringing you first-hand voices, we tell that unique, unfolding story. I'm heading into John B. Keane's bar in Listowel, North Kerry, to meet proprietor Billy Keane.
0: I remember the days before Kerry Co-op. I was born upstairs. We were a bit like the chickens. We were free-range kids. We just ran in and out of the pub the whole time. And we had a little grocery shop. My mom came from a small grocery shop in the Hanbury near Knocknagashal. And my mom ran the grocery, and the customers would come in, especially the women, and they'd put down their orders. I just have one here from the old ledger back 1966. Kate Purtle, my dad's first cousin, sugar, 8 shillings, tea, 8 shillings, surf, 2 and 7 pence, peas, 2 and 4 pence, matches, crackers, margarine, jam, salmon, a tin, I suppose, steak and kidney pie, a tin. They were getting modern then with the steak and kidney pie.
24: You find the ledger interesting.
0: The one thing about this ledger that's really interesting is that everyone paid, and there were usually nearly all farmers, very often small farmers, and they were the lifeblood of the community. But even then, they had that intimacy and that connection with the town and with the townspeople. Like, there wasn't one unpaid bill ever. Very often they'd pay their bill in stages. I just saw now one woman here, and she paid off £1. They had enough to get by. I'm looking at the items, there was no massive luxuries. I just see November 30th, 1967, shoes for Connor, £2. That'd be my brother Connor.
24: You think Kerry Co-op grew out of that world?
0: It's commerce, it's friendship, it's family connections. That's all. I think where Kerry Co-op came from, I really do. I think it came from small intimacies. The farmers here always walked morning, noon and night. I wouldn't say they were slaves, because they loved their work, they loved their farms. They loved their animals. They had great pride in what they did. I think that's where it started, that blend of community, of very hard work brains, because the head schools flourished in North Kerry when parts of Ireland were literally shut down during the penal laws, and that transferred that love of education.
24: You knew Dennis Brosnan a long time ago, Billy.
0: I remember Dennis coming into the pub when I was a young boy working in the pub, and Dennis used to come in. His job was selling detergents to clean the place, and I took an immediate liking to him. It was just, there was something nice about him, but also very quietly spoken. Kerry are always the first port to call. They're the ones that'll dish out the money, and they had that great connection. They never forgot where they came from.
24: You remember the farmers' socials?
0: I wouldn't be an expert on fashion now, but I remember they used to meet here before the socials in the pub. My mum would be all dressed up, and my mum would be trying to get us to go to bed, and we'd be running down in our pyjamas, and all this carry on would be going on. But the style and the fashion, when the money started to come in for the first time, my dad said that the milch cow was the mistress of North Kerry. All that prosperity started off almost here on the street.
24: Do you remember when the factory was built?
0: I remember being brought down on a school tour when it was built. We were only, I think we were in first year in St. Michael's College, and we were showing all these pipes and bits of steam coming out and all the processes, and it was just incredible. Built from nothing. All they had was a kind of a caravan. It wasn't even comfortable. I don't think there was any heater in it. They ran the whole thing out of that, and they had that North Kerry work ethos, like I say, one day holiday a year, 2 days holidays would be a big one.
24: You sense a local connection?
0: I think it's important to keep the Kerry connection. The point that, you know, and I know you have to expand, but you still have to keep the core values. When I think about Kerry Co-op in many ways, it gave them mobility, not just upward mobility, and it's not just about money, and we all know the shares are worth a lot of money, but it gave people that sense of security.
24: Is insecurity part of farmers?
0: I think that that's always there among farming people, is that this kind of thing, that you could have a bad winter. In fact, the shares became more valuable. It was a wonderful thing for people who worked hard all their life, that sometimes that they got a reward for it. There's a bit of frugality there among the farmers, but they're very generous then. Like we used to always say in the pub, and it's still true to this day, when the farmer is doing well, the shopkeeper is doing well. I remember one time Eamon Barry told me, Eamon's dad, of course, was one of the founders. Eamon Barry told me one time that he went on a holiday to Spain in the early 70s, one of the first package holidays, and he was the talk of the country. Some man said to his mother, that young fella, he'll have the farm up in the pole. In other words, be sold off for his holidays. And Barry was an outlier. To go off for a week in Spain was unheard of that time.
24: That very man whom Billy Keane spoke about, Eamon Barry. I hand Eamon the photograph of that first board of Kerry Co-op, a photograph taken when they met in January 1974. I asked Eamon Barry to name those in the photograph.
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24: Can you sum up how Kerry Co-op started out?
1: To sum up how Kerry Co-op begun, it was basically the privatisation of a semi-state company. The semi-state company being the Dairy Disposal Board, they controlled the overwhelming majority of the milk in County Kerry. At the time Kerry Co-op was formed, they were processing 51 million gallons of the milk, and you had four co-ops that came into Kerry Co-op, four in the North Kerry area. They were processing something like 8 million gallons of milk. So the majority of the milk was controlled by a semi-state company, and how Kerry Co-op really came about was the privatisation of that company, and we were dealing with two ministers for agriculture at the time. The Dairy Disposal Board began in the late 20s when the farmers went broke and the small co-ops that were around County Kerry actually went broke and they couldn't pay the farmers. So the government took over those creameries free of charge, and they ran them until 74. And the farmers always, a certain number of farmers always wanted to be in control of their own business, and they wanted to buy them back. And there were several attempts made in the 60s, particularly in the Listowel area, but they were not successful. And then the government, we were dealing with two ministers for agriculture at the time, Jimmy Gibbons and Mark Clinton, and they were of the opinion that it should be sold in as one unit, which it was afterwards. But they also had a major shareholding in the factory in Listowel, which was not Kerry Milk Products. So they sold the whole lot as a package back to the farmers. And the money that was raised that time became what are now the shares in Kerry Co-op. And the discussion at the time was the government got them for nothing in the 20s and they should give them back for nothing. And that's why an awful lot of farmers in Kerry did not take out shares. People have the frame of mind that every milk supplier in Kerry did take out shares. That is not the case.
24: Tell me about your own dairy farm.
1: I was one of a family of two boys. I worked with my father for a number of years until he passed away. Now I had taken over the farm before he died. We always had a bucket plant milking machine, and then we progressed in 1967-68 to a milking parlour. It has evolved hugely since then. It has become a very technical and professional business to be involved in now.
24: So there's been a lot of changes?
1: Everything has changed so much since then. I'd say one classic example of it would be a football match could not be held during milking time because the cows had to be milked, and nearly everybody involved in football or hurling in the hinterland around here, their parents had cows and you had to be available for milking cows. So cows can be milked with one individual now, besides having every member of the household involved in it. Going to the creamery was a big social event. because once the cows were milked, you went to the creamery and you could be queued up at the creamery maybe for anything up to an hour. And that was spent chatting, listening to people, telling stories. That has changed hugely over the time. I can even remember as a young fella bringing stock to the fair in Causeway with my father. My family went to Ballinascreeny Creamery, which was a branch of the Artfert group of creameries. That's how my father was involved in Artfert. It was a Ballinascreeny. It would be about a mile and a half from the house. And at the time I was going there, it would have had about 140 suppliers. There was, in every branch creamery, there was one manager. And then you had an assistant who was responsible for the cleaning in the creamery. And there were seven branches in the Artfert group. So you had seven branch managers. And you had at least one worker in each creamery. Sometimes you had two in Artfert, you had more because the cream was from the six other branches was taken to Artfert to be turned into butter. And that was the only product that they were making. So the separated milk, which contained the protein content of the milk, was sent home, which was fed to calves and pigs. And the only product that was being used at that time was the fat content of the milk.
24: How would you describe the hinterland of Listowel?
1: The hinterland around the town of Listowel was a very strong dairying country. At the time the co-op started, if you take the Artfert group of creameries, which extended from, you could say, all the parish of Causeway, Ballyheigh, Kilmiley, Artfert itself, back into Rockchapel, they were only processing 4 million gallons of milk because the predominant activity in farming in that area was tillage. And at that time, cows were considered the poor relation. Other parts of the county had great dairy farmers too, but Listowel was renowned, and even when the fair was in Listowel and the Matt Darters, they came from all over the country to buy dairy stock. The hinterland around Listowel was a great dairying country.
24: How many cows might an average farmer have back then?
1: I would say the average, people might not realise the time, I'd say it would be 12 to 15 cows. It was very difficult to convince farmers at that time of change. Particularly in North Kerry, people think that because the co-op had its roots in North Kerry through the building of North Kerry Milk Products, that the overwhelming majority of the board came from North Kerry, when in actual fact there were only three board members from North Kerry. Frank Wall representing the Listowel group of creameries, Eddie Hayes representing Kerry Cream, and Michael Barry representing the Artfert group of creameries. So the overwhelming majority of the board did not come from North Kerry, because there was a lot of milk produced in South Kerry at that time too. Now that number all over Kerry is dwindling. The number of farmers producing milk in each parish are getting fewer and fewer.
24: Was the timing relevant?
1: Oh, the timing was absolutely correct, because what we must bear in mind, when Kerry Co-op did begin, we also went into the common market, and that opened up markets all over the world for us. And we had very visionary men in charge of Kerry Co-op. In, as I said in the photograph, you had Dennis Brassman and Hugh Friel and others. And they created markets abroad, and they had the vision to see that we had to expand, that we were an island and we needed to export most of our produce abroad. And they were wonderful men. They spearheaded it from the very beginning, and Kerry, under their management, were always leaders in that field. The management and the board of directors, which were that first board and the boards that subsequently came, had a great sense of purpose and unity. And if you want to succeed in the world, you must be singing off the same hymn sheet.
24: Those early formative Kerry Co-op years were fast-paced. Dennis Brosnan remembers.
2: I started in January 1972, drove to Listowel just simply to see a 20-acre green field and a contractor moving onto the site.
24: Did you think at length about coming back to Ireland?
2: Oh, it was a very fast decision. I think I was offered a job and told, make up your mind, are you coming back or are you not? So I think it took all of 2 or 3 days and said, yeah, we're coming back. And, you know, ever since then, my wife would follow wherever I was going. Probably that was the era where, you know, the female just gave up their job and moved along with the male who might have been the breadwinner. But, you know, it happened quickly. I had a few days to make up my mind. I said, yep, I will hand in notice to Golden Vale and I will be back on the 1st of January.
24: Was it a difficult move?
2: Yes, January 72 was a difficult month. I came back, as said, took a look, there was a field and a contractor, no factory, no staff, creameries who were sending their milk elsewhere, which was to principally Golden Vale, Ballycloth, wherever they could send it. So in the month of January, the task number one, put ads in the papers for the complete staff of the factory. So you needed the accountant, Hugh Freed, you needed the production manager, Dennis Cregan, assistant production manager, Michael Leahy, chemist, Brian Milton, and all the staff, and all those ads were had to be put in the paper, and interviews held during that period, and they all joined on the 1st of April. The initial team of 13 joined on the 1st of April. So that was one task complete. Task number two is to, I had overseen the factory being built in Golden Vale, so I knew enough to keep probably the boot in with the contractors, who were the Gallivans from Killarney, to try and get it up and running. But the most difficult part is how to get milk, because the creameries were sending their milk elsewhere, and they would run the risk of not having anywhere to send it if they signed up to send it to North Kerry Milk Products. And so this was the real difficult task, to say we would open on a date, and we picked the date being the 12th of June 1972, which everybody said was impossible, that we would open and we would take their milk before the peak season hit in June. And so, it was fighting on all fronts, or probably working every hour of the day or every hour of the night as well on all fronts, just to see that three or four different strands that had to be followed, and that they all had to come on time and hit the ground running. And that's what we did. We opened on the 12th of June.
24: You must have had great powers of persuasion.
2: Well, the first persuasion was actually persuading the creameries, or the creamery managers, creamery management, to bring milk to North Kerry Milk Products, and that we would open on time. We hardly had a roof over the building at the time, but we learned how to process milk and how to turn it into casein, and it was a case of getting that casein sold in America. But there was another matter going on at the time. Ireland was about to join the EU, and obviously that had been approved, and Ireland joined the European, what was then the EEC, but it joined in February 1973. And part of that was that the state, which is the Irish government, couldn't own assets such as the dairy disposal company, so they owned the creameries, and they had to find someone to buy those creameries off them. And enter a great friend of mine, Jim Maloney of the ICOS, who said, I will introduce you to the Department of Agriculture and we will start negotiating Kerry, which was then the start of the Kerry Co-op, but we will negotiate, it was just Kerry at the time the Co-op was informed, to actually buy all the dairy disposal company creameries in Kerry, and you will have guarantee of milk forever and a day. And that's what happened in 73, and it led to initially some discussions with Jim Maloney and the Department of Agriculture, and they're saying, but you don't have any vehicle, so we set up Kerry Co-op Creameries, and we brought in an interim board where we asked each person of the nine on the interim board, you must put up £1 each to form a co-op. So Kerry Co-op got formed for £9 of share capital. And the government or the Department of Agriculture laid down the rules. You must get the farmers in Kerry to approve that they want to join this new co-op. You must come up with £1.15 million in those days, it wasn't euros. You must come up with £1.15 million to fund the purchase of the dairy disposal company assets. And if you can do all that, Kerry Co-op Creameries will happen and you will have your guaranteed supply of milk forever and a day. So that was, if 72 was getting a factory built in the Stole and getting milk processed, 73 was probably even a more difficult year, because the co-op was formed, negotiations with the Department of Agriculture, but even more so persuading the farmers throughout all of Kerry, not just to say we want to be part of a co-op, but saying if you're going to be part of a co-op, you have to put up £1.15 million to buy these dairy disposal company assets. So, yeah, the management team, along with the interim board, we managed it, and the rest is history.
24: Tell me about the interim board.
2: That interim board were set up, they were the representatives in their local areas, and they obviously worked very hard. There were other things that happened. We did what we said we would do in 1972. and did the impossible by getting a factory up and running and buying the milk, buying their milk through the creameries into that factory. And as we moved on to 73, there was an explosion in milk production, but we actually had doubled the size of the factory, building a spray dryer as well. And so the farmers just believed in what we were doing and what we could do, and it all became possible.
24: It was a busy time.
2: By day, you were working in the factory. You were obviously travelling overseas because you had to sell the product. By night, you were going to farmers' meetings. And often at the end of a farmers' meeting at 10:30 or 11 at night, I would turn back and go back into the Stoll factory, maybe get home at 2 or 3 in the morning and start again the next day at 8. So probably easy when you're young, you know. I didn't take any notice of it. I had all the energy that was ever needed, and it didn't knock a hair off my head, so I could do it all without thinking. I never felt I gave too much. I was created with the capacity to do that, both mentally and physically, and I did it. So the kick I got out of it was to make Kerry County different and all the people who live there. And so as far as I was concerned, if my work poured huge wealth into Kerry, that would help not just the people at that point of time, but generations of Kerry people thereafter. So that was the reason I did it, and never needed any credit for it. Just the credit came by seeing it happening. I think it helped as well that I was of the farming community in Kerry itself. I knew farming. I'd grown up milking cows. I was no different to any of the people I was persuading that this was the way forward.
24: After the interval, you will be regaled by the vivid recollections of Hugh Friel. Documentary on News Talk. Off the Ball.
3: 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There's also Football Sunday as we look ahead to the World Cup and the Sunday paper review.
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16: Hired as Chief Financial Accountant, Hugh Friel's contribution to the Kerry story is immense. I asked Hugh to tell me what he recalls from those early years.
18: 10 of us joined Dennis on end of April 1972. There wasn't much room for standing around. We had a caravan, and it was decided to go up to the Listowel Arms and have a cup of tea and a sandwich, and everybody introduced each other, which we did. And the introductions were very brief because we were all young. We didn't have very extensive resumes to present. So it is back to business after lunch, and clean sheet of paper. It was very, very exciting. It was a building site. Foundations been poured, part of a building. The main contractor had started a couple of months before that. And it was really a battlefield, but it was full of excitement.
16: What target did you set at first?
18: The target was to get into production by mid-year to capture the peak milk supply. And the shareholders were the co-ops, Federation of Co-ops, and they had 42.5%, the same share as the Dairy Disposal Board, who had creameries in both North and South Kerry, and Erie Casing, who had 15% of the equity. We set out our budget, which was for sales in 1972 of 1 million and a profit of £100,000, commencing production in mid-year. Kerry was not one of the big five, and while we were getting the factory underway, there were attempts being made to merge southern part of the county with Ballycloth and the northern part of the county with Golden Vale. And that was resisted by Dennis, myself, and my colleagues. And this was the central theme that Dennis in particular kept hammering home, that we need one co-op for Kerry. That was not the view of the ICOS. They felt that we were rather isolated, that we were not in a position to create a single co-op.
0: What did the ICOS see as the best solution?
18: They felt that the best solution would be that the southern creameries would merge with or be acquired by Ballyclough and the northern creameries by Golden Vale, but we had other ideas.
0: Who was it that took responsibility for getting that factory in Listowel up and running?
18: Responsibility for the operation, getting the factory going, and the construction complete, etc., the installation of equipment, all of that. And the machinery and equipment was being imported was Dennis Cregan's. Dennis, as it happened, was the youngest of the three of us, but his contribution was enormous, not just then, but throughout his whole career with Kerry. We commenced production beginning of July 1972, and there were a lot of teething problems, in particular with the effluent treatment works. It took time for the bacteria to build up in the tanks, and during that build-up period there was a smell emanating from the tanks, which was an issue. Also, the whey, which is a byproduct of the casein that we're manufacturing. Casein is manufactured from skim milk, and the resultant whey was being supplied to some of it hauled for long distance to large pig units for feeding to pigs. It was later to become a valuable byproduct. While the construction of the plant in Listowel was going ahead at full speed, being looked after by Dennis Cregan, we spent a lot of time with two other projects going. The first was amalgamating the independent co-ops together in North Kerry. So that entailed, again, same management, Dennis and myself in particular, a meeting with the farmers in those co-ops to get them to merge together as one unit. At the same time, meeting with the representatives from the Dairy Disposal Board creameries to promote the idea of a single co-op for Kerry. The promotion of the single co-op for Kerry was spearheaded by Eddie Hayes and Frank Wall. Eddie Hayes would have been a leading light in the IFA, and Frank Wall was the leading light in the ICMSA. Both organisations, very strong in Kerry. Many farmers were members of both organisations, but it was important that those two men pool their capabilities and promoted the idea of a single co-op. And it was not outside bodies or the like that got this underway. It was in particular those two guys.
0: Were negotiations tough?
18: The negotiations were quite difficult because we didn't have a track record. And it probably should be noted that the company North Kerry, or this project for Listowel, and was always envisaged that it would be in Listowel. Listowel Race Company sold them. They had bought the Cannon's Field, as it was called. They sold it to the company for the same price they had paid for 22 acres, on condition that the factory would be built in Listowel. The North Kerry Milk Products was established in the 60s for the purpose of building a factory in Listowel. So you can imagine the directors of this company approaching the banks in 1971 to inform them that they had now recruited this 27-year-old to head up this company. We didn't see it as an impediment, but to the senior bankers looking at us and remembering that this was the fourth attempt, they probably wondered, was their money going to be safe here? So in effect, there were three projects going. There's a building of the factory. There was the separately the financing, or putting the finances together. There was the Federation of Co-ops, making them to amalgamate together. And there was the one co-op for Kerry. So those four projects were ongoing at the same time by the same people. It was quite a stretch, but when you're 27, you don't think of this. You don't know what a stretch is.
0: So directors were selected?
18: Directors were selected who would become the single shareholders of what was Kerry to become Kerry Co-op. And these were the first shareholders, the first directors of a shell co-op that was formed in June of 1973. And they approached the Minister for Agriculture, Mark Clinton, put forward the concept. They had empty pockets, but they had put forward the concept of one co-op. We'll buy the dairy disposal company assets. We will then merge with North Kerry Co-op Creameries.
0: Did that succeed?
18: We succeeded in merging the co-ops in North Kerry. Not all of them, but most of them. And they commenced trading on the 1st of April 1973. And we were also managing that co-op. There were at all times at least

0: enormous success.
1: And who was Tim Lyons?
0: As part of the development of the whole farm relationship, we recruited Tim Lyons, Tim Tiger Lyons, famous Kerry footballer. Sadly, Tim passed away at the young age of 48, but he had a wonderful 10 years with Kerry. And Tim had, quite a number of years earlier, started a farm school in Abbeydorney, unheard of. And farmers and young farmers came into this school at night to be taught about grass management and herd management and disease and milk quality and total bacterial count or methylene blue testing or whatever it was, fertilizer, feed quality, etc. And it's fine to talk about that now when we have Chagask and all of the various bodies that put a lot of effort and money into this field. But this was Tim Lyons and a few progressive farmers in Abbeydorney who did that. And so this was bringing education into the local community. And it was progressive, very progressive and very successful.
1: How was that first Kerry Co-op board selected?
0: The first board were people that were selected through what was a consultative committee in each of the dairy disposal board creamery areas. The formation of the co-op was interesting in that we had agreed with the minister a price for the dairy disposal creameries. There was no way of funding that other than getting the farmers who wanted to be the owners, getting the farmers to pay for it. It was contrary to best co-op principles what we were doing. We were putting a price on each farmer based on the volume of milk they supplied the previous year, 2 years before. The general philosophy of a co-op is that if you pay a pound, you become a member, and that the funding is arrived at by way of retentions from whatever the activity is, in their case, say, milk. Well, we couldn't wait for that. We needed the money now, and now was during the course of the following year. So it was not possible to give everybody a ticket to the AGM who would come in and vote on the method in which you would finance the purchase that was just made. So we were starting off with principles that were slightly at variance, in my view, quite at variance with general co-op principles. And that is that your shareholding is relative to your trading, which is fine, but that reserves are built up from the trading. But that presupposes you start from scratch and a group of people gather together and they save a certain amount every year, and over a period, lengthy period of time, you were going to get there. But we were trying to be the sixth biggest co-op, not the 46th biggest co-op. So there were five ahead of us. We had very little wriggle room, and we went to the farmers. The farmers undertook to put up the money, and that was a huge success, a huge success. We now had fresh capital, fresh equity in the business. We ran it as a commercial enterprise. It was not based on people turning up and putting their hands up and saying yes sir, and a show of hands type of support. It was based on financial support. And we were the only new co-op to be created like, at this size, to be created like this. We were very isolated in terms of what we were doing and the methodology that we were applying. We didn't have a choice. We needed the money. The minister says, here it is, this is the price. The next step was you take the north to Golden Vale and you take the south to Ballycloth. And we said no. It was set up some years before that as a method of interfacing with the local farmers if there were issues to be dealt with, etc. So these people came forward. These were all intelligent people, which should not be confused at times with degrees and further education as such, but they were very, very quick to understand what was going on and what was happening. Were also capable of seeing a bigger picture, and the bigger picture was one co-op for Kerry.
1: I searched and I located those men who sat on that very first board of Kerry Co-op in January 1974. In a recent interview, here is what they told me. Tom O'Sullivan, Shrone Rathmore.
2: I suppose at the time, times weren't great and the price of milk wasn't great, and the dairy disposal, which was

0: state board, a lot of people didn't like it anyway. They decided that we should have a co-op of our own and process the milk and all that. And of course, we were also supplying Fry Cadbury's in Rathmore, and we weren't pleased either with some of what we were getting there. So that was some of the things that got us on the road and trying to get this going. And of course, when we did get going then, there was a huge job in going around to the farmers, because some of them, it was their grandfather's names, were in the account. So we had to get to talk to them and change them and to get them to subscribe then to the shares and in Kerry. Sometimes it took a lot of bitterness, because some people wanted to go to Cork, and we were mad to go to Kerry, maybe foolishly, and we didn't know which, but it worked out well anyway. We were delighted. It was a difficult fight, but we got there anyway. The first of it was the hardest, but once we got on the road and got going, we had no regrets, I can tell you. We were delighted. People that wouldn't have money, sir, and the most of them hadn't, I'd say, at the time, but they would agree to have so much deducted from their milkshake.
1: Tom O'Connor, Cahir, Kenmare.
2: We had the Dairy Disposal Board creameries in South Kerry, and we were disappointed with them because their prices or anything didn't compare favourably. We were very anxious to join a co-op, and we went up to Mallow, I think, and we made the case, could we be comparative, the one in Mallow, and they were favourable enough to it. But shortly after that, fair play for Eddie Hayes. He was thinking way ahead of things. He felt there was an American company could come in and do chocolate crumb and other products in North Kerry, and where the milk was most plentiful. There was some talk that South Kerry, that would include Castlevine and here, should stay out of the whole thing. But the Department of Agriculture insisted that that wouldn't be correct, that we go in as one unit, a county unit. We never fell out, and he was a Dennis Brasson of the head, like. In his thinking, he always had the eye for the American market too. How we make money was a worry, but then after a while, they ran the business very, very, very well. They were all confident in their own strength. And they were determined.
1: Pat Golden, Kells, Ivora.
3: There were a series of meetings locally, and at one meeting I must have said too much, because the word went out after that I was the man to represent the local creamery. I travelled on my own up to the meetings, and they were held in a caravan in front of not carrying milk products. Dennis Brosnan and Hugh Freed and Dennis Cregan. The meetings opened my eyes. They were short and to the point and extremely well ran. The goodwill towards the co-op was phenomenal. In fact, the last meeting before the board was formed, I was asked at the, before the vote was taken, I was asked what kind of a response would we get down to Castlevine, and I said, at least 90%. And when we came back after to the first meeting afterwards, that was confirmed. The Manchalt plan came in from Europe, and it frightened the BGFers or the people there. The feeling was that by and large, the people down here from the Down Bridge down would be driven off the land, and there'd be no more farming. Management had a huge role to play in it. I mean, they saw the big picture from day one, and they went after it.
1: For further insight, we return to Eamon Barry.
4: Just from the farming family point of view alone, the prosperity it brought, it has given, I suppose, people like me who are in the autumn of our life now, the opportunity to be able to retire with dignity.
1: You have grandchildren?
4: I have by a year and a half, and again a by was only born about a week ago, so another generation of Barrys.
1: And the farm?
4: Well, it's basically still a dairy farm. Machinery has taken over, and an awful lot of the work is done now. The big jobs are done by contractors. Change is inevitable, and if you don't change with the times, you stay backwards. You're going backwards instead of forwards. It's also worth bearing in mind that at the time North Kerry Milk Products was built, prior to the establishment of Kerry Co-op, the biggest shareholder in it was the Dairy Disposal Board. They, together with the Federation of Co-ops, which did embrace the seven small co-ops in North Kerry, were responsible for the building of North Kerry Milk Products. It began taking in milk in 72, so you were talking about a lot of negotiations went on from the mid-60s onwards, and it eventually came to be. What actually happened first was they did a survey, would there be enough milk in Kerry to sustain a factory for the processing of what was then known as the skim milk. And there was a survey done on all the Dairy Disposal Board area, and farmers were very reluctant to assign too much of their milk to their separated milk, which they did bring home to be sold. And then they did a second survey, and it was very well managed in each branch. And they were able to prove from the statistics that there was enough milk in Kerry for a milk processing factory.
1: Has it impacted progress in Listowel?
4: The way Listowel has progressed is, without a doubt, progress because of the dairy farmers surrounding it. They still would have very big spending power. The farmers in Ireland and the Kerry farmers, we are very conscious of what we are in possession of and keeping the land and making sure that it's there for the next generation. If you take the hinterland around me now, an awful lot of young farmers have taken over the family farms, just like my son have a fantastic bunch of young fellas, and I know that the dairying industry and the farming lands of Kerry is in very safe hands.
1: For a final perspective, we go back to the town of Listowel, to John Bees and to Billy Keane.
5: There was a farmer came in here one day, a North Kerry farmer, and he said, you know, he said, geez, that's an awful waste of fine land, that golf course from Ballyburton. And that was the attitude, really. It was about the land. I suppose if you delve deeper, you could kind of go back to the fact that, I suppose, you know, so many people were thrown out of their land in famine times. And that thing is there. I think it's still there. My dad's play of the field came out of that too. And that's all part of Kerry Co-op.
1: So, Billy, what's at the heart of it all?
5: It's a love of the land, and it's a fealty to the land, a loyalty to the land, a loyalty to the place they came from, to the people who came before them, the way that, in their own way, the cows, as much as the fields, were passed from generation to generation. And it was the nurturing they gave to their cattle, they gave to the land, and that absolute iron will to succeed. Kerry Co-op crystallised it in, because it was a place for it all to land on and for it all to become part of. And institutionalise is a bad word usually, but it's a good word in this case, because it gave it a structure and it gave very smart people behind it who understood what they were trying to sell. And ambition, their ambition knew no bounds. From the very start, I could see Dennis, and I say hungry in a lovely way, because he was, and he had huge ambition. But I think an awful lot of it was he had this unbridled sense of the imagination. You could only ever achieve something by hard work. You weren't going to get it easy. You had to work hard to get to the top. You needed to have that indomitable will, and you really had to push hard. And they succeeded beyond their wildest dreams.
1: Seeds sown throughout the 1960s by determined farmers. Dairy farming in North Kerry has seen seismic change since Kerry Co-op was born in 1974, 50 years ago. It is worthy of note, worthy of celebration. Sincere thanks to contributors Billy Keane, Eamon Barry, Dennis Brosnan, Hugh Friel, Tom O'Sullivan, Tom O'Connor, and Pat Golden. Milk to North Kerry is like oil to the Arabs, is produced and narrated by Mary Lavery Carrig. The programme editor is Cian McGrath. The music by Matt Griffin. This documentary was funded through Cumasún na mBan, through the television licence fee.
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0: Raisin Bank, trading as Raisin, is regulated by BaFin in Germany and the Central Bank of Ireland for conduct of business. Dirt is not taken as source. Declare interest annually to revenue.
1: Time stands still in the Irish National Stud and Gardens, surrounded by nature, soothing your senses, watching newborn foals, breathing in the beauty of the Japanese gardens, relaxing. The Irish National Stud and Gardens. 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Book now at irishnationalstud.ie.
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3: A very good night from the newsroom. Support for the Social Democrats and Fine Gael has increased in the latest Sunday Independent and Ireland Thinks opinion poll. The Social Democrats are up 3 points to a record 12% following their Dublin Central by-election victory, while Fine Gael has gained 2 points and now stands on 19%. Sinn Féin remains the country's most popular party on 20% despite losing 2 points, with Fianna Fáil down 1 point to 16%. The poll also shows housing remains the biggest concern for voters. Garda Road injury data used by the Road Safety Authority isn't showing the reality on Irish roads. That's according to Labour TD Marie Sherlock, who obtained figures showing 5,500 hospitalisations due to road collisions weren't recorded by Gardaí from 2016 to 2024. In a statement, An Garda Síochána said the gap in figures is a result of collisions being underreported, especially those involving pedestrians and cyclists. Deputy Sherlock says the RSA is making decisions on road safety based on limited information.
4: They work off the Garda data, the data that shows where the collisions happen every year in our, across our country. However, as we said, there's a significant underreporting to the Gardaí. So in terms of the information that the Road Safety Authority have in informing decisions with regards to the money that is spent on our roads budget, the money that goes into roads policing, we effectively only have half the facts.
3: The government needs to prioritise working women over the interests of business, according to the Irish Congress of Trade Unions. The group is criticising the state for failing to meet the deadline for an EU directive on pay transparency legislation. Employer representative group IBEC wrote to the Minister for Equality yesterday calling for any legislation to be pushed back by at least a year, according to the Irish Independent. ICTU's Head of Social Policy and Employment Affairs, Laura Bambrick, says women are losing a collective €570 million for every year the directive isn't enforced.
5: It's too long now. We're going to miss the deadline, this weekend's deadline. But we have to see priority from government to get this over the line and start prioritising the 1.3 million working women today instead of noise coming from business representatives.
3: And that's your news for now.
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3: Mostly cloudy with rain and drizzle in some areas. Tonight dry in other parts with lows of 7 to 12 degrees. 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
27: Hello and welcome to the Best of the Clara Byrne Show. Over the next hour, I'll take you through some of the best bits from the last week. Coming up, do we need to increase the number of deer we call in Ireland and why prediction markets are so attractive to young men? But first, Craig Cody is a father who lost a son last year to Friedreich's ataxia and is adamant that he does not want to lose a second. 13-year-old Rory died last September and 16-year-old Paudy, who began his junior cert last week, has Friedreich's ataxia too. Craig wants action on access to new medicines, and he joined me earlier this week.
28: Pretty much sold my soul to the ministers and to the CDs and senators in Leinster House last Wednesday evening. It wasn't easy to talk about my the situation at home with my family. With the boy's mom, she has a different rare disease, Huntington's disease.
27: This is Della.
28: That's Della, correct, yeah. She's getting full-time care now in Dublin, in a Huntington's, they specialised with Huntington's in a hospital. She was diagnosed 5 years ago, and 2 years later, my eldest was playing in a soccer match, and I just noticed he was off balance. He just wasn't walking right, running right, trying to hold himself up. So I brought him to the GP, and the GP noticed it as well. So we went to the COH in Cork, and the neurologist noticed that when he closed his eyes and stood up straight, that he was falling. So they sent the bloods over to the UK, and unfortunately came back that he had Friedreich's ataxia. And then a year later, that with Rory, he wasn't showing any off balance, nothing like that. It was Dara Finn, the cardiac in COH, just said, look, just bring up Rory, we'll check him. And they checked his heart, and unfortunately his lower left muscle in the heart was thickened. But he wasn't showing any signs of off balance or anything like that. But the Saturday, the 20th of September, he had a match for Bodavent against Greenwood in a cup game in Cork. And he had a great game. Just a normal day. Went to the shop after to get him a couple of treats. Went home, and he had his favourite fish and chips. We watched the match together, played with his friends on the PlayStation, went to bed with his headphones on because he loves music. And next morning, I noticed body was up. No sign of Rory. And that's when I went into his room and I heard the music on. So I said, oh, he must be listening to music. But I said, I better get him out of bed. But unfortunately, he was no longer with us. He had a severe heart attack in the middle of the night to do with the lower left muscle thickened in his heart, and to do with Friedreich's ataxia.
27: And that was only last September. And
28: last 21st, yeah, it was Sunday morning.
27: But now, since then, you've noticed, have you, that Paddy's condition is deteriorating now, is it, Craig?
28: Yes. Look, I'm still in bits with Rory. I'm still grieving very much. And it was the Borderburn Secondary School SNA phoned me one day to say that, look, Paddy is fatigued. He's very tired. He asked, could he have a rest? But this is part of Friedreich's ataxia. Something new again. So they brought him into, because it's a new school, they have a relaxation room. They brought him in there and he fell asleep. So I felt I need to do something, and that's when I went on air in the Neil Prendable show back about, I think it was 2 months ago, and I just felt I need to do something here, because the back in December, the NCPE declined.
27: This just explained to people, this is the National Centre for Pharmacoeconomics. Like, we have discussed this topic on the programme very recently with a young woman who you might know called Emily Felix, who has campaigning on this. And she's an incredible woman. You know, she's been to college, she's facing huge challenges, she's working. That's right. But she is campaigning relentlessly to get her hands on this drug, and for everyone in your situation to get their hands on this drug. Now, the National Centre for Pharmacoeconomics have looked at it, and they have said that it's just too expensive for the benefits that it brings. And I know that you will not agree with that, and that's what your whole fight is for, is to get this medicine for your son.
28: Well, as people that have Friedreich's ataxia in America, Australia, and in Europe are on this medication, and it's working for them. So I don't see why they're saying it's not. Look, it's obviously it's down to money with the HSE. It is a costly drug, but do you have to put? Look, if it was your child, what would you do? Wouldn't you? You know, if it was any of the government's child, wouldn't they? Wouldn't they? Reimbursing it. You know, it's not easy, Claire, to be here every day and to see your son can only walk 10 minutes and, you know, walk like a drunken child, to be honest. He no longer plays with his friends. He doesn't go out. He's just so conscious on himself. So, like, if it's down to money with the government, you know, and the HSC about children, well, then we're in a sad place. Look, this drug is even in Cyprus. I'm sure France, Germany, all these big countries, great countries, they reversed on it after 3 months, and I'm sure they've done their homework on it.
6: Yeah. What was the response at the Fianna Fáil parliamentary meeting last week when you said all of this?
28: I was optimistic after, to be fair, with Patrick O'Sullivan, he was optimistic after that, you know, there was questions asked. But again, you know, it's end of the day, it's down to the Minister of Health and the Taoiseach. Like, they're on about the cost and all that. A bed in an acute level hospital is a minimum of 1,200 a night. That's before consultation, intervention, or even an x-ray. A full-time emergency residential care minimum is 1,500 a day, but more expensive for specialist care, 2,000.
6: Mm-hmm. There's a sense, like, and I've seen this happen in the past, when conversations occur around expensive drugs. There is a sense that all the pressure comes on the government, but that the drug companies are really pushing here when it comes to Ireland, because we're sort of the end of the supply chain. You know, you mentioned all the countries in Europe who have bought it, that they really seem to push Ireland for maximum price on this money. I mean, would you be encouraging the drug company that make this drug, Skyclarys, to meet the government, you know, to reduce their price so that it is affordable or reasonable or a commensurate price to what they're charging in other jurisdictions?
28: Of course, look, they blame Biogen and HSC, but again, look, yeah, maybe EU needs to look at us. That needs to, one price needs to be under the one umbrella.
6: Wouldn't that be the most sensible thing, that there's an EU price negotiated?
28: I already spoke that with Patrick O'Sullivan. He said, great, that could take 20 years' time, for sure. Unfortunately, my boys and the 200 patients with Fidger's Tech, they don't have that time.
6: Of course.
28: So can they do an emergency for the meantime until, you know, they agree on this? Because as I just told you there, Claire, like, you know, a bed overnight in hospital is 1,200 before anything, you know?
6: And it's just the urgency. I mean, as you describe it there, you know, the exhaustion that Paddy is facing, the fact that he's not playing sport anymore, is he?
28: No, he's not. He's just in his room every day, playing with his friends on PlayStation. You know, I've asked friends over and he doesn't want that. His close friend came over because he's just accepting the wheelchair now. And he told me to hide the wheelchair. Even though the house is fully equipped for wheelchair friendly now. But so look, it's like cystic fibrosis. Years ago, they declined on this, but since, you know, they're on the drug now.
6: Yes, no, you're right, and that's the one, the standout one for me in terms of covering it was that drug for cystic fibrosis.
28: And they said at the time that it's too costly, it's not cost effective, but, you know.
6: You want to sort of speed up all of that process, you know, that happened, and get to the point where you can get it as soon as possible for Paddy.
28: It doesn't look clear. It doesn't hold back. Federal taxi, it's aggressive.
6: I know, but it does. I mean, what we hear from other jurisdictions is it improves quality of life, doesn't it?
28: It does, and it has come back, because we have a WhatsApp group of other patients that are on this drug, and they find a change in themselves that they're doing today that they actually couldn't do before, funny enough.
6: Oh, just I can imagine the frustration, you know, knowing that it's there, that you just have to get your hands on it.
28: Yeah, and what was kind of stuck to my head last Wednesday evening in Leicester House was there's so much red tape here to get rare disease drugs. Like, it takes a couple of months in Europe, while it could take 2-3 years here to get a drug on the HSC list. So that doesn't make sense. Mm-hmm. This is why I really don't like the EU have passed this drug. So, and we are in the EU. So I really don't get it. Look, Cyprus is a rich country and they have the drug.
6: So the next step for you now is a meeting with Micheál Martin, is it? Is that happening this week?
28: Yes, I'm hoping, yes. I believe he has it in his diary that I'm meeting him next Monday, the 8th of June, yes, in Cork, I believe so. I'm just hoping, you know, I don't want any bluffing talk, I just want straight talk. Because look, as I said, every day matters.
6: Mm-hmm. Did Paddy start his junior cert this week?
28: He did. He started it today. Yeah. So, he's a bit nervous.
6: I'm sure he is like all of the rest of him, but of the people in his class. He's able though to go and sit in the exams and get through them, you hope?
28: Unfortunately, he will have someone with him to write for him. He can no longer write. As this time last year, he could write. So that will tell you.
6: Gosh, it's progressing quickly, Craig.
28: Yes, it is, yeah. I just want this drug for my son, Paddy, and for everyone else that has, you know, because it is progressing a lot. And I already lost one son, and the boy's mom is no longer in the house. So, yeah, look. It's just not right. It's just not right for children to leave them suffer like this. It's just not right. Yeah. And we had a bit of problem with him for him accepting to have someone with him in the exam, you know, like everyone else will be in one be called while he'll be in the special room doing his English today, essays and all that, but there'd be someone writing it down for him. And that's not, you know, you know yourself, a teenager, 16 years of age, they want to be with everyone else and having the laugh and the crack and, you know.
6: Mm-hmm. It's also such a big deal for you to, you know, to speak like this about your family. These are really private things, but you feel you've no choice.
28: I don't have no choice. They put me out there and, yeah, there I'll do whatever I can. Get this drug. As I said to you, you know, he's all I have. I'm left in the home of a family of four. It's just the two of us left. And, you know, as I said with Rory, he wasn't, if it was anyone to, you know, to pass first, you know, we thought it would be Paddy, but that will tell you about British ataxia. And choose and pick anyone. It's an early stage. I never thought once that Rory would be gone from us, you know. And I said to myself, look, okay, both boys have Friedreich's ataxia. We'll get through this together at home. But I never thought it would come to this.
6: And Craig,
28: I never thought I would never thought I'd be up in Leinster House selling my soul, begging them. And that's not right for a father.
6: If this drug were approved today, let's say, imagine that happened. What's the timeline like? Do you know, Craig, from approval to you getting it for Paddy?
28: Well, they say that you live with Friedreich's ataxia, you live till 40. But it's different for everyone, Claire, you know.
6: No, but I mean getting access to the drug. So let's just imagine for a second that a decision was made today. The decision was, let's approve Skyclarys for Friedreich's ataxia patients in Ireland. How quickly does that mean you could get your hands on it for Paddy? Like, would there be a massive delay between approval and him getting it?
28: I can't answer that, Claire, to be honest.
6: Okay.
28: I really can't. Nobody get back to me on that. If it was past today, I really don't know.
6: Mm-hmm. Anyway, you want to find out because, you know, you want this approved, you want to get it.
28: Well, I think it's in Leinster's rare drugs in Leinster House in June. So I'm hoping that Skyclarys drug will be in that list to be passed. And if not, unfortunately, it'll be after the summer. We'd be talking autumn. So I'm praying, I'm begging to the government, Biogen, PHC, just log your heads together and, you know, these are children, human beings. You know, we have money for other things, and we're spending on that's it's irrelevant. These are children.
6: Yeah, this is a boy sitting in an exam hall today.
28: Yeah, yeah.
6: All right, Craig, listen, there's loads of messages coming in for you. You won't be surprised to hear that. The only message you want, though, is for this drug to be approved. And I think the whole country hopes for you that that happens as soon as it can.
28: Please God, Claire. Please God.
6: Our best to you and to Paddy and to Della. Thanks for talking to us, Craig.
28: Thanks, Claire. Thank you.
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27: You're listening to the best of the Claire Byrne Show. Ireland's deer population is believed to be over 600,000. Road accidents involving them are on the increase, as are insurance claims linked to incidents involving the animals. So, does the deer population need to be controlled, even culled? And how do you go about it? Well, I was joined earlier this week by the founder of Wild Ireland, Killian McLaughlin, as well as independent Donegal councillor, Michael McLafferty. Killian began by telling me how we would respond to the rising number of deer in the country.
35: I think that, from my perspective, I advocate for a science-led approach to this. So I can't answer the question because nobody has actually established how many deer there are. You quoted one estimate of 600,000. I've seen that put between 400,000 deer. So there's a huge margin for error there. And we need to find out how many deer are there and what our sustainable carrying capacity is first before we make any decisions. It seems to me that culling is the answer. Now, what is the question? Nobody has asked these questions, and that's where my queries come from. How many deer? What's the sustainable carrying capacity? Nobody's looking at these, and I'm advocating for a science, evidence-led approach to this, rather than what appears to be anecdotal evidence that deer numbers are increasing and causing problems.
6: When you say a science-led answer, the question you're asking is, how many deer do we have in Ireland, firstly?
35: firstly, we need to establish what our baseline population is at the moment, and then what our carrying capacity is.
6: So you were talking to the Irish Times in an article they have on all of this today, and in that article it explains to us that the Sika deer was designated by the European Union as an invasive species only last year. So can you explain to us how come we have the Sika deer in Ireland?
35: Well, the Sika deer was introduced as an ornamental animal on the estates around Wicklow and in County Tyrone. And deer are very good at escaping, and they hopped over the fences and they established themselves in the Irish countryside. The Sika deer that we have in Ireland originated in Japan, I believe, are the smaller Sika deer. But they're quite problematic for two reasons. One, they can hybridize with our native red deer. And two, they congregate in huge numbers, which means that diseases like TB can proliferate through the population very quickly. So the other problem, of course, is in the large numbers. They do overgraze and cause damage to trees and forestry, etc.
6: Okay, and our native red deer, are they still a significant part of the population? I know we don't have the scientific answers, but just anecdotally and in your experience.
35: Again, Claire, we don't know. There's never been a census of deer in Ireland. We don't know what we have. We certainly have at least three species, possibly four species of deer, which are native red deer, of course, the Sika deer. We have fallow deer that were introduced by the Normans. Most people will be familiar with those from the Phoenix Park. They're in the wider countryside as well. And there is potentially a small deer which has been recorded in the wild in Ireland called a muntjac deer. Particularly in Donegal, we've had a few sightings of them, believe it or not. So, we just don't know the answer to the questions. And until there are definite answers, I don't think culling should be discussed at all. Because, you know, if culling is the answer, then why are we being told the problem is worsening? Claire, the last time we spoke, I think the deer cull at that point, I think it was around 2022 we had this conversation.
6: Yeah.
35: And I remember quoting 55,000 deer were killed that year. That has increased, believe it or not, to 78,000 deer killed in 2023. And going right back to when the cull started in 1995, there were 5,000 deer culled. So something's telling me culling's not the answer here. It's not working.
6: It's not and working. Okay, let's bring in Michael at this point, Councillor Michael McLafferty. Michael, you're welcome to the programme. Good morning to you.
0: Good morning, Claire. Morning, listeners.
6: So Killian was making the point that we simply don't know how many deer we have on the island of Ireland. So before we start heading out with our shotguns, we need to count them.
0: Look, Claire, at the end of the day, Killian's entitled to his point, his opinion, same as everybody else. How many we have, he's right, I don't know. Probably nobody knows, to be fair. Getting a count of them, I agree, would be somewhat helpful. But also, while we're taking time to try and count them, I'm not sure how we'd achieve that, to be fair, or how that's done. But while we're spending time and effort on trying to count them, and so on, at the same time, where I live here in Donegal, as Killian be well aware, he's just down the road from me. I'm sure it's happening down his neck of the woods as well, pardon the pun, but we have a lot of car accidents and car crashes, Claire, and unfortunately, quite a lot of the time, anyway, deers are involved. It's been well noted, well talked about the situation with the deers causing crashes.
6: And you say we should start by getting the army involved, some army snipers in.
0: I have said that in the past, Claire. Yes, and Killian be well aware of this as well. I'm possibly sure from interviews and whatnot I have done. The reason I have said about bring the army in, for the simple reason, the snipers, that men and women are well confident with their rifles. I'm sure as well, alongside our hunters are as well, the trained hunters, that is. But like I said to your colleague there, David, earlier on this morning, I'm not looking for anything to be turned into a Wild West here. Nobody wants that situation. But what the culling end of it, we want a proper, humane deer cull done when it's been carried out. One shot, one kill, not just, as I said to David, taking a chance with a rifle and hoping for the best to shoot the animal. We have to get the numbers down.
6: It's just hard to escape Killian's point that, you know, the number of deer culled is going up and yet the problems seem to persist. So that would just tell us that the cull doesn't seem to be working.
0: It would tell me, Claire, that we seem to have a huge deer population That's what they're telling me, to be quite honest with you. There's clearly a huge deer population when the call has been carried out, and the numbers are still going up. It says to me, like, we must have a lot of deers through the place.
6: Mm-hmm.
0: But at the same time, Killian's point is well made there and well respected. An actual count would be welcome. That would be welcome. A deer census definitely would be welcome to find out. But I would say at the same time, still running alongside our calling system that's there at the moment, to be fair, clear to everybody as well. Because as Killian says there, as the start of through there, excuse me, they do cause a lot of problems. They do cause a lot of problems with forestries and so on, for farmers in particular, planting vegetables, planting their crops. They're on there. They smash a lot of fences. They do a lot of damage. There's all these kind of things going on as well, as I say, alongside causing car accidents. Many, many cars here in Donegal have been smashed and written off, and unfortunately, there's nobody taking responsibility for them. At the end of the day, like I said to David there this morning, the deers were introduced here years and years ago. They didn't just suddenly arrive, they were introduced.
6: Yeah, and Killian has explained that to us about the Sika, and now we have Sika everywhere. Killian, just coming back to the call, like, if you don't know what you're doing when you're carrying out a call, you can shoot the wrong deer. Isn't that right? Like, if you shoot the lead stag, the rest of them run riot then, don't they, with the breeding?
35: Exactly. I mean, it really is a shot in the dark at the moment, that we just send the army out in and shoot away until we get what we want to achieve. And I don't think there's even an answer to that either, Claire. I mean, what does success look like? Do we exterminate our native deer? Now, the Sika deer was introduced. The red deer is a native animal to Ireland, and it's an integral part of our ecosystem. It's vitally important for the regeneration of forestry, believe it or not. Now, when it overpopulates, it can have a negative impact on forestry. But the deer go into the forest, they open up the canopy, they allow light through. The small endangered plants that we have here, like orchids, thrive, insects thrive with that light getting through the canopy. So deer are really important. Let's not villainize our native species here. Now, what actually happens, to get back to your question, deer, like everything in nature, they're very good at surviving. They've survived for millions of years. So when we take animals out of the population, the deer, biologically, however they do this, become aware of that. And what we see is what's called a rebound population. So once those adult animals are taken out of the population, young hinds, which is a female red deer, and Sika come in season a year earlier. So they start breeding a lot younger. The young stags that are maybe, you know, pushed off the breeding grounds into the forests and hiding in the ditches, they come out then and they all start breeding. So we get this rebound in the population, and it bounces back very quickly, and it's a natural response to a reduction in the population.
6: I have another listener here, Killian, you'll be interested in this, calling for a call of seals, saying that seals are decimating our salmon stocks and we need a seal cull, particularly those that are entering our rivers. Are you aware of that problem?
35: See, Claire, this is why what really alarms me. Our answer to everything in this country is to cull, okay? Who says seals are responsible for the reduction in salmon population? What about pollution? What about the way we're managing our farmed salmon and the lice and the problems that the salmon farms... I live beside the Loch Swilly here, and wild salmon have to swim past salmon farms where they pick up all sorts of diseases and they don't get as far as the rivers. So it's really, you know, what next? What do we start culling next? You know, Micheál mentioned there about the deer collisions on the road. Is that really the deer's... Is the deer really the problem there?
6: I don't know. I mean, you live in the same area, so are you? Do you not hearing the same as stories that Michael is hearing?
35: Well, of course, but we also have to take into consideration the other factors, not just the deer population. Roads have expanded. Since COVID, our national vehicles on the road have increased by 10%. Over the weekend, we heard that there were 3,100 people caught speeding on the road. So which one is it? Which of these factors? And for some reason, the answer always lies with the deer. The deer are the problem. And I don't think they are. And I can't answer that because nobody has looked at this in detail. There's no statistics or figures or count or anything like that. For all we know, the deer in Donegal are decreasing in numbers, but the cars may be increasing, or the speed is increasing or the amount of roads or the direction of the roads. There are so many variables.
6: Right, well, and it's the let's exact see same what Michael thinks of that. For all you know, the deer population could be decreasing, but the number of cars increasing, Michael. What do you say?
0: I don't necessarily agree with that, Claire, to be fair, because we still seem to, our deer population doesn't seem to be really decreasing that much, to be fair about it. As for the car end of it, look, I'm not going to disagree with Killian on that. All I can do is go by the amount of cars get smashed around here. Obviously, but the ironic thing is, Claire, here where the cars get smashed in most places, they are deer signs up, so people are aware, and it's not necessarily visitors either, new to the area, that cars are getting smashed. It's local people that are aware the deers are about, mm-hmm. but unfortunately, the deers run in front of you. When I say deers run in front of you, Claire, and they get smashed, you're dealing with maybe 5, 8, 10 deers running across the road together.
6: Yes.
0: So it's inedible, like that, you know, what's your best intention? No matter how you manage, it's inedible to miss them all. And this is the reality. Mm. And if you do swerve to miss them yourself in certain situations, but, you know, the chances are then you're going to crash into whoever's beside you on the other side, like, and call, you know, maybe end up injury or killing somebody. Like, so at the end of the day, there's a lot of factors to come in here as well. I don't necessarily buy into it that speed is the problem. I buy into what I would say is the fact is here, we have so many deers here in Donegal, and the Parks and Wildlife and others are not catering for them now at the moment, due to the increase that is there. And like other places, I understand elsewhere throughout Ireland what's happening at the minute. When motorways are built and so on, there's fences and whatnot put up along the motorways, so, and roads in particular as well, new roads, so that the deer that can't be running onto the roads. We don't, unfortunately, at the minute here, Killian well knows here in Donegal,
6: we don't have the fencing
0: here at the minute to keep them safe either.
6: I just want to come back, Killian, to you on the issue of wolves and whether that is a viable solution, the reintroduction of wolves. Do you believe it is?
35: I believe that nature can balance itself. And we have been trying to control nature for years, not just in Ireland, but across the globe. And it has been totally and utterly a disaster. And you only have to flick on a wildlife documentary to see that. By restoring nature and rebalancing it, and it doesn't necessarily have to be wolves. There are lynx there as well, which they're talking about reintroducing into Scotland, because they've realized in Scotland the cull doesn't work either. So now they're looking at rebalancing the ecosystem. And it does all come down to balance at the end of the day. You know, why are the deer on the roads? Is it because there's so many sheep in the highlands up in the hills and they can't find food? Are they coming down to the roads to eat along and graze along the side of the road? It's about balance, and it's about balancing the ecosystem, balancing nature, and balancing that with the needs of the local people as well. Mm-hmm. I mean, you know, I'm a big advocate for road safety, and, you know, keeping people safe on the roads, that's always going to be our priority, particularly being from Donegal and the tragedies that have happened up here.
6: People get worried, don't they, when they hear about wolves and lynx, you know, do they know the difference between a deer and a human, and what exactly will they want to eat?
35: Yeah, well, I mean, we can just look to our neighbours on the continent for those answers, Claire. You know, all of our neighbours now in the EU have wolves back living, including Holland, Belgium, France, Spain, Portugal. We have wolves, we have lynx, and they don't have the deer population that we have, and they're not having to send the army out into the wilderness to shoot deer or anything like that. They farm quite comfortably and profitably alongside nature, and that's really where we have to go, Claire. We have to start getting ourselves back into balance with nature, just as our ancestors did.
6: That seems to be more reasonable, Michael, than sending out the army snipers to introduce a species that would naturally control the deer. How would you feel about wolves or lynx doing the job?
0: I wouldn't feel comfortable at all about it, Claire, because while Killian may have his point on that aspect of it, the main thing is here, how's it going to be managed? How's it going to be done safely? I mean, both, you know, myself, yourself and Killian, we're all of an age where we can recall from our younger days, Benji, the TV programme and so on, being on as a wee dog. You recall Claire being on, I'm sure, and Killian, I'm sure as well, but you know, another TV programs like it in the day, but you know what was the main attraction a lot of the time? your lynx, your cougar, your wolf, your bear, whatever, coming into danger from child or whatever, and bends your hoover to the rescue then. Like, this was the kind of situation going on, like. And I mean, like, no harm to Killian and his point. I respect his point. Killian's point may be fair somewhere in the likes of, we'll say, for example, some national park that's totally 100% safely fenced in, where the lynx, the wolf, if they are there and the juice, as he puts it, cannot get out. And obviously the human population then cannot go on either, or at least go on under safety measures at the very least, if they want to go in for sightseeing or so on. But as other regards,
6: but he says they're everywhere. They're all over Europe, and there's no problem. That's what Killian says. They don't harm people in other countries.
0: And have the wolves not killed people or lynx possibly in other countries?
6: Killian?
35: No. No, they haven't. That's the thing. It would be headline news.

0: good from Wolves. And Wolves, there's huge studies in this, and like we're way behind in this. There's huge studies across the world, in North America and in Europe, where there's healthy populations of wolves. They do target deer because they share the same habitats as deer. But like Michael's talking about human safety on the roads and everything else. Let's look at the actual what's actually happening here. People are being injured in cars. They're not being injured by wolves. So, I mean, I guess my question is, what does success look like to Michael? You know, like, is it complete eradication of our native species? And after the deer go, what's next? Where's the tipping point? Where do we kill too many and then, oh, deer extinct in Ireland? I mean, Michael referred to a time that we remember about a TV program. Claire, I remember when I started driving, my windscreen being covered in flies. That doesn't happen anymore. There's something really amiss with our ecosystem. My windscreen's clear, and I just commented on that the other day. These are the pollinators, right? These are the animals that pollinate our crops, right? When they go, we go as well. We cannot, you know, we can cull deer, we can't pollinate our crops, but having a balanced ecosystem allows those invertebrates, those pollinators to thrive, the plants that they need to eat and grow on. The ecosystem is so far out of balance, and what's been suggested here today is just send the army out. Never mind the danger of full metal jackets flying about the countryside. You know, if they miss, that keeps going. And no matter how good of a marksman you are, you're going to miss at some point. That bullet can keep going. There's a lot of danger involved in what Michael's advocating, not only to humans, but also to the wider ecosystem as a whole. And that's what we need to start looking at. We cannot just say the deer is the villain here. Get the deer out of the country, because then it'll be something else, and we'll be back on in a couple of years' time, maybe talking about exterminating foxes, exterminating badgers.
1: Yeah, but you're not averse to controlling the population of deer. You're just talking about doing it in a different way.
0: Oh, by all means. I mean, like, I'm a scientist and I'm evidence based, and I have a legal background as well. So evidence is very important to me. The evidence is that when deer overpopulate, it does create deforestation. I mean, there's scientific studies backing that up, but it's how it's controlled. And I mean, at the moment, with the rise from 1995 to, you know, where 5,000 deer were culled up to 2023, where there's 78,000 deer being culled, and it's still increasing. And we're still on the radio talking about, you know, if culling is the answer, why is the problem getting worse?
1: Yeah, it's a good question, Michael, isn't it? Like, the shotgun doesn't seem to be working.
2: It's a good question, Claire, all right, with respect, it is a good question, but the reality is here as well, control has been mentioned quite a lot of times here this morning throughout the conversation here, and the reality is we don't seem to be controlling things as such. For example, if the government and the Minister of Agriculture are really concerned about controlling things, get the proper fencing up, get them into their parks again. They're getting out of their national parks here and there. Due to fences being broken and whatnot, fences not being replaced.
1: And my thanks to Killian McLaughlin of Wild Ireland and independent Donegal councillor Michael McClafferty. After the break, why young men are being seduced by Polymarket.
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7: Welcome back to the best of the Claire Byrne Show. People are placing huge wavers on prediction markets such as Kalshi and Polymarket on issues ranging from when will the war in Iran end to who will win the French Open this week and everything in between. Supporters say it's a smart way to make money. Others say it's gambling at best and a facilitator of insider trading at worst. So where does the truth of this lie? Mitch Labiak is senior business journalist with the BBC who has been investigating, and he joined me earlier this week. He began by telling me where all of this started.
8: Yeah, good question. In terms of how long Polymarket has been around for, we're talking since 2020. Kalshi, which is one of the other big prediction markets operators, sort of similar situation. But in that time, they've grown rapidly. Just to give you an idea of numbers, Polymarket is worth $9 billion. Kalshi is worth $22 billion. These are companies that essentially didn't exist a decade ago. So phenomenal growth in a very short period of time.
7: And the Americans, so it came about there, did it, because it sort of circumvents the strict rules around gambling?
8: Correct. Yes, you're spot on. So essentially in the US, prediction markets, which Polymarket and Kalshi both are classed as trading. So they're regulated by the Commodities Futures Trading Commission. So according to the US regulation and the US law on a federal level, they are sort of in the same bracket as buying or selling what are known as futures or derivatives, which to me and you just means buying or selling oil on the commodities market. And the idea is that prediction markets, according to the US law anyway, fall into that same bracket, which allows them to operate in all 50 states. And the reason that's significant is because gambling is prohibited in many US states, but trading is not. So they're able to sort of operate in this way, which many people argue looks a lot like gambling, but is not regulated as gambling in the US.
7: And there doesn't seem to be much of a political appetite to tackle this.
8: No. It's a funny one, isn't it? So certainly Donald Trump's, there's as is often the case with Mr. Trump, there's a difference in what Donald Trump says and what happens. So what has happened is that there's been this lax attitude towards treating it as gambling anyway, whereas the Democrats are calling for much more stringent legislation, but the Commodities Trading Futures Commission under Trump's administration has been, has been happy to keep it that way. But when Trump has been asked about this personally, he says that he's against prediction markets, and he doesn't like what he calls the casino-fying of world events. Never mind that his own son is heavily invested in prediction markets.
7: Tell me about that. Tell me about his own son being heavily invested, because we have heard about this as an undercurrent to this entire story. But what is the level of involvement there?
8: We're talking an executive level position. We're talking sort of I believe somewhere around $1 billion of investment. But it sort of speaks to sort of how the Trump administration often runs. I mean, you think of sort of Trump's backing of cryptocurrency sort of from a legislative point of view, and then also some direct investments in cryptocurrency as well. This certainly seems similar it's sort of a new frontier for presidents. It's not something we've sort of come across before. So yeah, a very odd one would be a generous way of putting it.
7: Well, people really started to take notice of Polly Market, didn't they, around the time of the 2024 American presidential election, when all the bets were going on Trump, but the opinion polls were suggesting that it would be a Democrat win. So then, in the aftermath, people were saying, well, hang on a second, maybe it's this thing that really has the gauge on public opinion.
8: Yeah, you're precisely right. I think what excites people about it, so to sort of, you know, people who defend these markets will very quickly say they're better than opinion polls. And the reason for that being that, you know, as one of the people we spoke to for the BBC story I wrote said, you know, people have always had opinion on anything, but this is quite literally putting your money where your mouth is. So that sort of helps to create a more accurate polling. Academics have noticed this as well. You know, the first prediction market actually operated way back in the 1980s in the US, but it was purely an academic exercise, and it wasn't run as a, you know, as a multi-billion dollar company. It was run as an academic exercise. Academics would sort of trade a maximum of $100, I think it was, each, just to see on who they thought would win the election, and they found that their prediction markets were more accurate than polling. And now that they've sort of exploded into the mainstream, as you say, with the 2024 election, so it has proven that at least the last big litmus test, that 2024 election, the prediction markets predicted a Donald Trump win when the polls didn't. So that's definitely one of the defenses of them.
7: And are punters, like regular punters, making money on these things, or is it just the big guys?
8: Yeah, I mean, you've hinted at something right there, which is that by and large, people don't make money on this. So the Wall Street Journal crunched the numbers on this. 67% of profits go to 0.1% of accounts.
7: Ah.
8: The vast majority of people are sharing a minority of the profits. That's not to say people don't win, but the big winners are this sort of tiny subset of users, which the Wall Street Journal found, you know, were using very sort of professional setups. They might have had AI bots to help them. They might have had staff, in the same way that you expect a large fund that trades oil on the commodities exchange would operate, or a large fund that operates on the stock exchange. You've got very professionalized players quickly entering these prediction markets because there's money to be made.
7: And how are the people who run them making money?
8: Well, quite a lot of them, I'm sure, are doing so perfectly legitimately. But one of the concerns about prediction markets is how it opens itself up to insider trading. Now, Polly Market and Kalshi would be very quick to point out that insider trading exists on the stock market, exists on the commodities market. You know, it's a problem in all markets. But I think one of the reasons that people get quite concerned about this kind of insider trading is because of the highly specified nature of it, and the way in which these markets enter into in sometimes quite dangerous territory. So the most high profile example was the US Special Forces soldier, Gannon Ken Van Dyke, who won $409,000 on an alleged bet on Polly Market, alleged by the US Department of Justice. He was arrested for that. He's pleaded not guilty. But this bet that he won was on the capture of then Venezuelan leader Nicolas Maduro. And he was a special forces soldier involved in that operation. So you can quite quickly see how, if, for example, the Venezuelans had caught wind of this bet, and that money was going on this bet, they might have caught wind of the whole US operation. So aside from the fact that there's the question of bad taste, whether we should be allowed to place bets on these world events, there's also very real concerns around what it means for insider trading around these very serious real world events.
7: I suppose there are those who would say, well, he was caught, wasn't he? Which shows that the systems are working.
8: Correct. Yes. Very, very good point. This was Polly Market's, the point that it made. It said, look, we found this out. We spotted this very quickly. The concern from others is that while Polly Market in this case, of course, did find did find out about this intern training very quickly, and cases on Kaushi have been flagged as well. The concern from people who study this is that the markets themselves open themselves up to insider trading on these sorts of activities in a way that the oil markets or the stock markets don't, is the argument, is the concern. But yes, you're right to say that Polymarket and Kaushi did spot this, and they were kicked off the platform. And in this case, he was arrested.
7: It was great to speak to Mitch Labiak of the BBC. And that's it. Thank you for joining me for the best of the Claire Byrne Show. I'll be back with you on Monday from 9 a.m. But until then, enjoy the rest of your weekend.
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17: 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Coming up.
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18: And Ireland's much-loved former world snooker champion Ken Doherty joined us on the day he announced his retirement from snooker.
17: But first, as parents, we want nothing more than our kids away from the screen. But maybe we are all becoming a little bit too attached to the phone ourselves. Esther McCarthy, columnist with the Irish Examiner, joined us and confessed she spent 10 hours on a single app last week and had to take a look at her own phone habits, not just those of her kids.
19: Good evening, Ciara.
17: This is off the back of you saying you spent 9 hours and 59 minutes, so basically 10 hours on a single app last week, I'm guessing Instagram. But 10 hours of your precious time, and I'm sure you have precious time because you have a job and you have a family and all of this, spent scrolling pictures of cats or whatever we all do on Instagram. We haven't a leg to stand on when it comes to our kids, really, do we?
19: It's way worse than that, Ciara. If it was Instagram, I might have actually learned something. It was WhatsApp.
17: Oh.
19: 10 hours of my life last week on WhatsApp. Like, I actually was mortified. Like, this thing just popped up on my phone. you know, do you want to check your screen time from last week? And it's probably there every week, but I just had a big kind of palaver with the kids, you know, and I was putting 30-minute limits on them for TikTok and having a big talk about, you know, billionaires monetizing their time and don't let your phone train you. And then I looked and I'd like 61 notifications a day. I had 430 notifications on WhatsApp in 1 week, and I'd opened it myself 90 times a day. So I haven't a leg to stand on.
17: I just looked at my last week on WhatsApp, 3.5 hours, which sounds like plenty to me as well. Daily average of 52 minutes I spend on WhatsApp.
19: Like, it's a lot when it adds up, isn't it? But you know what the thing is? Like, I'm so worried about the kids. I genuinely, it's my biggest worry with them is what they're doing online, how long they're spending on it. And I have this thing set up that if any inappropriate content is searched for, I get a little notification. And this thing came up on my 14-year-olds last week, the same week that I was, you know, 200 million hours on my phone. And it was like swingers. And I was like, oh my God, you know, it's okay that he's curious. And I was going to have this big talk with him. And it's okay if you're looking at, he was looking up golf. You know what I mean? I know. I was like, oh my God.
17: That would have been a very funny conversation if you started trying to talk to him about swingers and he was looking at you blankly, like, while he was thinking about Rory McIlroy on, like, you know, playing pitch and putter or whatever.
19: That's my business. Exactly. And so 80s.
17: So what do you know, what do we do? Because you know, you're no different. By the way, the reason I was only 3.5 hours last week was because I was probably on holidays and I had my phone put down much more than normal. But first of all, it does undermine our parenting that when we say, put down your phone, stop being on your phones. When we're on our own phones, it kind of does undermine us. And kids see through that very, very quickly. But second of all, it's an awful waste of our own lives, isn't it?
19: Such a waste. And you know what? I just, for curiosity's sake, I picked up the husband's phone just to see, you know, are we doing the same thing? And I opened up his WhatsApp besides the 10 blondes that were texting him. We'll talk about that another time. It was like he'd 113 unread messages in his WhatsApp, whereas I would never have an unread. So I was like breathing into a paper bag, you know, like think the thought of like, what if you missed something? What if there was a play date? He was just like, meh, you know? So I do think it's, and then I started looking, what do I actually use it on? And it is a lot of, say, the soccer, you know, who can make training on Thursday, and then 12 people will put a thumbs up, but you know, that counts as a notification. So it's not,
17: and
19: like,
17: do you look at every time you get a thumbs up notification?
19: Yeah, oh, I do. It's completely trained me, though. I'm afraid I'll miss something. Yeah. I'm afraid that the kids will miss something.
17: Tune in about an hour's time to The Hard Shoulder, because we'll have Professor Brendan Kelly on talking to us about why some people are okay with unread texts and unread emails, and some people, like your good self, cannot cope at all. Because some people have loads of them, like your husband and me, but other people just cannot live with it at all. So we're going to be talking about that a little bit later on in the show. Has it inspired you to make any changes?
19: No, it has. I've really, really not. And again, I was like, no phones in the bedroom. That's a big like rule in our house there. Since they ever got a device, it was never allowed in the bedroom. And I'm literally plugging it in next to my pillow as I'm saying to them. So I'm leaving it outside my bedroom, which is actually making a big difference. And I know everyone says, and I know it's supposed to be so easy, but I'm like, I'll just do that email before I go to sleep. So it is hard for me to do, but I'm doing it. And I've turned off notifications, you know, the way, so it's not dinging for any of the sports ones. So I'm leaving them go. So, you know, I'm kind of trying to curate it a bit.
17: When you say the sports ones, do you mean the group, the WhatsApp groups, or do you mean like sports news or something? No,
19: the WhatsApp groups of all the sports, the 10 billion sports that they're doing, that, oh, we're changing training to this pitch instead of the other pitch. So it doesn't ding. I will still see them, but it doesn't make my brain go, oh, it dinged, I have to look at it.
17: Do you know what you can also do?
19: I hold my hands up.
17: I've gone a lot further than you in WhatsApp groups. Mm-hmm. Anybody who I'm in a WhatsApp group with, cover your ears now. I just mute them all. So not only, like, all I was away for a week, so I muted the work WhatsApp.
19: Sorry,
17: guys. I don't want to be on holidays and hearing what's coming up on The Hard Shoulder. You know what I mean? But I muted all the school ones always, and I only looked at them when I had to because something was coming up and I needed to know where I needed to be. I couldn't bear the thumbs ups.
19: Yeah, I think I FOMO, though. I have to hold my head up. I think it's a personality thing as well, that I'm terrified to miss out on the very funny, you know,
17: do you know what you need?
19: You need to
17: learn, and I've learned it from Jess Kelly, our Tech Talk, News Talk's tech correspondent, JOMO, the joy of missing out. It is actually quite a joyful thing when you
19: I'll try it.
17: Yes, frame it that way in your head. It's the joy of not getting involved in.
19: But most of them is the kids' stuff. It's actually not mine. Even if I could say I'm having a fabulous little cocktail meeting on Saturday night, it's not. My life is so boring. It's all the kids' stuff.
17: But do you need, like, once you know what you're doing for training, do you need to know what everyone else is doing for training?
19: No, but I don't know how to avoid like that. Now I muted them. That's what I meant to say when I said I've turned off the notifications. So I am doing that. I am trying to pick it up less, like actually putting it into my bag, or when I'm in a room, putting it on another side of the room, you know, just physical little things, which I've done a million features on it. Like I know what I should be doing, but I still seem to be just completely under the thrall of my phone, and it's driving me mad, and it's making me a big hypocrite to my kids. So now I really am going to try for the summer especially.
17: Have the kids noticed? Yeah. That mommy is on her, telling them to get off the phone, but mommy's on her phone all the time?
19: Oh, 1,000,000%. They're like side-eyeing me and taking no notice. Like I haven't a leg to stand on, you know what I mean? I'm going on, and as I say, I've all these apps on their stuff going, yeah, you got, you know, 30 minutes on their TikTok. Switches off, you know, there's study time on it. There's all these kind of magic routines on their own phones. Have I it on my own? No, I don't. So, you know, I do have to step up and practice what I preach a little bit. But I'm still the mammy. I'm still in charge.
17: Well, of course you are. Keep telling yourself that, Esther. Someone has texted to say, my 11-year-old daughter police my phone use, and she has done so since she was 6 with her own little makeup rule, which is no phone with Aoife. I guess she's Aoife. And it works brilliantly. Nothing like being made feel guilty by your own kids. So I guess that's somebody saying, Mom, when you're with me, or Mommy, when you're with me, put down your phone.
19: I cannot find anything wrong with that. That's a great idea.
17: Would it guilt you enough to change your ways?
19: It would. No, I do feel, I do. I really was horrified, Ciara, when I saw it. I was like, how can I be? And I keep, you know, all this big talk to them about you're being sucked in and you're so weak-willed, you know. And then I look at my own and
17: Esther, I don't think you're weak-willed. I think je suis Esther. I think you're all of us. And I think we're the exact same with our phones as we are with drink. We tell our young people, don't drink, don't go out, but watch yourself. And then we all drink too much, and we tell our children to get off the phone, and then we're all on our phones too much. It's do what I say, don't do what I do. And I think you're just being honest about it. But look, thank you for joining us.
19: Thank you.
17: I do appreciate it.
19: I feel a bit better actually, Ciara. Thanks, now that I've aired my, you know, shortcomings.
17: I think you are every woman, but thank you for that.
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18: Now, as a follow-on to Esther's chat with us on Screen Time, I got us thinking about the two types of people there are out there. The ones who open their emails as they pop into their inbox, and those who have thousands of unread emails in their inbox. Brendan Kelly, Professor of Psychiatry at Trinity College, joined us to discuss why some of us avoid opening our emails.
17: Brendan, I would shudder to tell you how many unopened emails I have in my inbox.
24: Yes, and the fact you've even said that means you want to confess. You want to just fire ahead and say how many unopened emails you have in your inbox.
17: 77,208.
24: Okay,
18: sure. Okay, I'm way better than that.
17: Yeah. Are you?
18: I'm 71,602.
24: And I'm coming in at zero. No unopened emails at this time. All irrelevant emails are deleted almost immediately on arrival, and other emails are, I see them as a to-do list and I work my way through it. Now, emails might have accumulated in the last 2 minutes, that is possible, but
17: so
24: I doubt.
17: So you could have like three.
24: Oh, yeah, I could have three, I could have four or sometimes.
18: So why the need to get rid of them so quickly?
17: I like that Shane is now putting you in the chair.
24: Shane is. I don't have a need to do it particularly.
18: Are you sure?
17: Don't be so defensive.
18: Are you sure, Professor?
24: I don't feel bad if it doesn't happen. And there are times when the number becomes greater than 10. I don't want to shock you, but it does. And then I work my way through it. It's all got to do with how bad or otherwise you feel having unopened emails, unread WhatsApp messages, unread text messages.
17: And what does it say if you don't feel remotely bad, like you don't feel bad at all?
24: Okay, we're back to you again, Ciara. This keeps pivoting back to you, how you feel and how you cope with life's vicissitudes, the ups and downs, and mostly the things that don't bother you when they clearly should.
17: They don't bother me at all.
24: You see, so you are actually a model for mindful living, that you focus on what matters and you ignore the massive accumulation of emails.
17: They may actually matter, but I can't seem to care about them remotely.
24: So look, some people do this to avoid the cognitive load, in the sense that you don't want to open the emails because you'll have to do something. Think about them, reply, click a link, or heaven forbid, open an attachment. And all of that is a lot of work, and all those steps put people off opening specific emails. So people just avoid that. And then when the number reaches 77,208, which I believe is your number, it's just too big. The mountain is too big to climb. And your only solution there is to delete them all without opening them.
18: Yeah, but the worry then is there might be something in there that you do need to keep, isn't there?
24: Yes, that is the worry, but it doesn't seem to be troubling you now, does it?
18: Good point.
24: Because you're not.
17: Why don't you open them, Shane? Like, I don't care.
18: The ones I don't open are ones that I know there's nothing there. I know it does nothing of interest. Like, there's an MEP emailing me here at the moment. I'm not going to read. The Guardian are emailing me about something. Phone Watch are offering me a deal. Uber are offering me a deal.
17: I get the Phone Watch and everyone are offering you deals now. An MEP is emailing you. That might be worth opening.
18: No, it's a general press release. Like, I know it's not going to be.
17: It's not like, dear Shane.
18: No.
17: I need to chat.
24: But Shane, like, democracy works. That's one of the ways democracy works. And the Guardian newspaper is an excellent organ of the news. And
18: it
24: yet is. You're dismissing information from both our democratically elected representatives and a reliable, trustworthy news organisation.
18: None of that. You're not really persuading me. What does persuade me and why I do feel a little bit guilty about it is that apparently it does take up quite a bit of room in a data centre. The fact that I have 71,602 unopened.
17: Deleted them, would it no longer do that?
18: I think, yeah. I think it is bad for the environment generally to have tens of thousands. So I do feel bad about that.
24: Okay.
17: But not that bad.
18: At some point I will. I've done this in the past. I've tried to go through a process where I delete 1,000 a day, and then I get fed up after about three days.
24: Okay, so you feel bad enough to feel bad and to confess it, but not bad enough to do anything about it despite the environmental problem.
18: Essentially, yes.
17: That's actually the difference between me and Shane. Shane does feel bad about things like the environment, but he doesn't do anything about it. I don't even feel bad.
24: And you don't do anything about it either.
17: Yes, so the action is the same, but I don't carry the guilt.
24: What's interesting is you see the email is non-significant, most likely irrelevant, and you don't delete it. You let it sit there. Many people, such as me, would delete that email if I determine it is not important. I just get rid of it immediately.
18: Is that a sign of a tidy mind?
24: It can be. It can be a sign of a tidy mind, a compulsive mind, an obsessive mind, or it can be a way of organizing your workload, a way of deciding what you do and what you don't do. So the emails, the list of unread emails, functions as a to-do list rather than a series of messages or connections. And it's one way of organizing your working life. It's not a great way of doing it because it's determined by other people.
17: I do see the benefit of what you have. So you have all the clutter is gone and you just have actual threads of emails that have some kind of importance to you. I do see that. But it seems like a lot of work.
24: Yes, it seems like, but it isn't. In fact, it's cleansing. So say when I'm away, if I were on holidays and I looked at emails, I would delete all the rubbish, all the trash, leave the substantive ones, not deal with them, but still feel I had, you know, if you like, cleaned the landscape and I now knew what needed to be done. Everything irrelevant was gone.
18: A bit of digital housekeeping.
24: Yeah, exactly. A bit of digital hygiene. And I think it's good for mental hygiene as well. It's good for our cognition. It's good for our thinking that we're not weighed down or weighted down.
17: So my mental hygiene poor? Do I have like a filthy brain? I don't mean that in a rude way. I mean in a kind of a unsanitary way.
18: An untidy brain.
17: Goodness,
24: Kira, that's very rich what you just said there. I realise you said you might have a filthy brain. You don't. Is your mental hygiene
17: poor? Do you know what I mean?
24: Poor?
17: I meant my brain hygiene was poor.
24: Oh, Kira, I know what you mean and I know what you said.
17: The problem of Brendan is you reveal things to him all the
18: way
17: time
18: too much.
17: Unintentionally.
24: No, it doesn't.
17: Or perhaps intentionally.
24: You have an untidy brain. What it does mean, though, is that from time to time you will think of this great big cloud of unread emails. It will trouble you from like a cloud going across the sky. Okay, you're shaking your head there. It doesn't bother you in the slightest, apparently, does it?
17: No.
24: And Shane, does it bother you at all? Does it enter your head from time to time, even, that there could be gems, nuggets in there from the MEPs and phone watch?
18: I don't worry. I don't worry about that, I have to say.
24: You don't worry about that?
18: No.
24: And do you worry that maybe you're not responding to important work emails? Or
18: I never even look at my work email.
24: Okay.
17: Neither of us know how to open our work email.
24: Okay, no. That's no longer.
17: We shouldn't have confessed that on air, should we?
24: No, you should not. What about separating urgent from non-urgent things? Is that something you even do to streamline your workflow?
18: Yeah, I check my emails every day, and if there's something there that is important, I will respond to it. But most of the stuff I just quickly scan and realise it's of no importance.
24: Okay, and in dismissing it,
17: I think
24: you don't
17: I do
24: delete.
17: Something very similar to that.
24: Okay.
17: But I do miss things. I do accept that I miss the odd thing that is important because then somebody will re-email me and say, you didn't reply to my email or whatever. And I'll be like, I didn't see your email. And that, but that's because there's 77,000 of you out there.
24: Well, that's because you let there be 77,000 of them. They're not all just there. You let them accumulate. And I suppose it's to do with how your relationship with the emailer, like, do you expect people to email you twice if it's important? Is that
17: implicitly? No. If I miss it, it's accidental. If it's important and I missed it, it's accidental. I don't expect it.
18: So can I ask you?
24: Yeah.
17: Professor.
24: Yes.
18: Like, would you advise us to tidy up our act?
24: Yes, absolutely. Both of you need to tidy up your act in many respects. In relation to emails, also, you certainly do. Look, it's not...
17: In many respects.
24: And we can come back to that after we've dealt with the email issue, let's say. It is useful to delete them. And the best thing you could do is just delete them all at this point. Mass deletion, if that's possible.
18: Can you delete them all? I think I've looked at this. Can you delete... Or do you have to go a screen amount? And I will look into that.
24: You can delete them all. You can put a lot on the screen. And then you should schedule reply times. Rather than necessarily needing to reply to everything, it's useful to spend, say, 20 or 30 minutes dedicated to replying to emails, kind of moderately important ones, deleting other ones and tidying up the inbox. A period of time each day to do that is very, very helpful. It's good hygiene and it demonstrates a sense of control because there can be this silent loss of control, this feel that they're accumulating uncontrollably into the tens of thousands and hundreds of thousands.
17: What if you don't care about control particularly?
24: Oh, everyone cares about control. Everyone cares about control. And the extent of your control over your life and over other people is reflected in so many parameters. Everyone cares about control. And people who say they don't, they care about it most of all.
18: Final question, Professor Kelly. Were we better off before email and before mobile phones and before all of this?
24: We were vastly better off before emails and before mobile phones and before we even knew these things were possible. We're not able to cope with the level of technology in our lives right now. We cannot use it optimally. It allows us to do some things very well, but overall, the overall effect is negative. So,
17: is that because it just makes constant demands on us? It's like always pinging away there.
24: Yeah, it allows us to make constant demands on ourselves. Okay. And we're very bad at stepping away from it. So, you know, a friend of mine, as I mentioned, went off on a retreat once. He went for 3 days. He spent some thousands of euros on it. And he told me afterwards, in his defense, he said, it was so good. You know what they did? They took away my phone. And he paid thousands of euros.
18: He said, the next time you want, you can pay me hundreds of euros and I'll take away your phone.
24: Yeah,
17: I'd probably take away someone's phone for free just for the crack.
18: Yeah,
24: we're not able to live without it now. Yes, life was better before phones, before technology, when things were still complicated, but we were definitely happier.
18: Okay, the genie is out of the bottle though, unfortunately.
17: Yeah, certainly out of my bottle. I'm never going back in there, 77,000 genies. Thank you very much, Professor.
24: Thank you.
17: Once more, that is Professor Brendan Kelly, of course, Professor of Psychiatry at Trinity College in Dublin.
18: Professor Brendan Kelly there.
17: We were delighted to be joined by News Talk's own Claire Byrne to place her favourite reads on the hard shoulder bookshelf.
18: Joining us this week to place our reads on the hard shoulder bookshelf is News Talk's own broadcaster, Claire Byrne. Claire, thanks a million for coming in to us.
7: You found me in the canteen, did you?
18: Yes. Claire Byrne, she'll be good. She reads a lot. Okay, I always think having to pick your favourite book is incredibly difficult. But you, what's your choice?
7: Yeah, no, look, I find this really... if someone says to me, what was your favourite interview or who's the guest you would most like to have on your radio programme?
18: Easy.
7: No.
18: Hard.
7: Can't do it. Can't do it because I always think, particularly with books, I could be reading my favourite book right now. You know, in a week's time, my viewpoint will change on this. So I found it really hard to pick books. So I pick loads. Is that all right?
18: Yeah, definitely. And also, I think it kind of depends on where you are in your life at a certain time.
7: Maybe so, yeah. Things will strike you in a different way at different times. That's fair.
18: In saying that, we're going to push you for a choice.
7: Yes. So... I have a few choices. I've hedged my bets here, but I'm going to start with Demon Copperhead. Have you read this?
18: I haven't.
7: Okay, that's all right.
18: I want to, but it's kind of daunting. It's daunting for a couple of reasons. It's a big read, isn't it? And also, the subject matter is kind of heavy, isn't it?
7: Yeah, so listen, it's loosely based on David Copperfield. So going back to Dickens, right?
18: It's takes a really clever story. Clever
7: really
18: idea.
7: Really clever device. It's by Barbara Kingsolver. And it's about a boy who grows up in poverty in rural Virginia. He lives in foster care. His mother is addicted, makes some poor choices. And he then finds solace in art and in football, but he gets injured. And so interwoven into that whole story is the opioid crisis in America. So you can tell where this is going.
18: Yeah.
7: Now, it's told through his voice and he is clever and smart and funny. And that's why I don't want the subject matter to put you off reading the book because it is really entertaining. Like, he is a fascinating character and it is really funny. But I got into this book because I had read Empire of Pain by Patrick Radden Keefe, which is the factual story of the opioid crisis and the Sackler family and Purdue Pharma, which is a brilliant read. So then it made sense for me to get the personal. So how all of that impacted the individual, which is where this book takes you.
18: Having read both, does the novel ring absolutely true?
7: 100%. Absolutely. I mean, it's like a companion, really, to Patrick Radden Keefe's book, the way the story is told. And you can imagine how, if this stuff was surrounding you and you were living in those circumstances with the lack of opportunity and the lack of choices, that you could very easily fall into this trap. It's just one of those books, I call them thinkers, you know, when you finish it.
18: Oh, yeah.
7: And a few days later and a few weeks later and a few months later, it is still there and it resonates with you.
18: Okay. The main character, I mean, he's likable, obviously.
7: He's likable to an extent, but you know, with all complicated characters, they're not straightforward, you know? There's issues there.
18: Anti-hero? More anti-hero than hero?
7: A little, perhaps, yeah. I mean, I found that this resonated with me. I brought to mind J.D. Vance's book.
18: Really?
7: Yeah. There's echoes of it in this story.
18: Because what, both sort of, well,
7: because he grew up surrounded by the opioid crisis as well. He grew up with people who were facing the same challenges, lack of housing, lack of education, people who weren't given an opportunity and came up through that. So, like, is J.D. Vance a likable character? Is Demon Copperhead a likable character? These are questions that I found myself asking the whole way through.
18: Interesting you raise J.D. Vance, because I imagine he would say, and it's hard to get into J.D. Vance's head, he would say that everybody's got a choice, and that, you know, you can rise above your circumstances. But I'm guessing this book does not take that view.
7: That's where I would disagree with J.D. Vance. Yeah. Like, I think that it is really difficult if you're born into these circumstances anywhere in the world. Yeah. And it takes a really extraordinary person.
18: By the way, that's what I was thinking he would think. I'm not necessarily saying that.
7: And that is where my sympathy with his thinking ends, because I think that you need to be an extraordinary person surrounded by extraordinary people or a couple of really good adults in order to escape this. I don't think that it's possible to pull yourself up by your bootstraps and get
18: very
7: out
18: difficult.
7: Of this on your own.
18: Almost, really difficult. Very difficult. Does the book, does it point fingers, or is it more just a personal story in terms of fingers of blame as to why society in this part of America is in such a mess?
7: Well, look, I mean, I think the finger of blame points very clearly to Purdue Pharma, you know, and it takes you back into Radden Keefe, but also the mis-selling of the American dream, you know, and I think that that adds to people's sense of failure, because you are told all you have to be is a hard-working person who can do that pulling up by your bootstraps thing. It's just not fair, and it's not true.
18: Are you a fan of America generally as a country?
7: I was.
18: Like everyone of our kind of generation, you're a bit younger than me, but everyone of our generation kind of, America was this great kind of...
7: Absolutely, it was the aspirational place. And that's always where you wanted to go on your big holiday when you could afford it, when you got to that point in your life. I think that has changed a lot, and I think the scales have fallen from our eyes. And there's always been huge inequality in America, but never so much as now. And I think we can see that really clearly.
18: Okay. Right, really interesting. Really interesting choice. Your honourable mention, though, is a completely different world, isn't it?
7: Yeah. Is this the long shoe that we're going to next?
18: No, I was going to go to Jane Eyre.
7: Yeah. Well, look, we can go to either. They're both sort of very random, right?
18: Okay, let's do long shoe.
7: We do the long shoe. So I picked this because we've been through heavy weather now with the first two there on the list, right? Yeah. Or with Demon Copperhead. So the long shoe is not like the best book I've ever read. But Bob Mortimer, the author, is just somebody who makes me laugh.
18: He's just ridiculously funny.
7: He's got funny bones, doesn't he?
18: Yeah, he does.
7: And very
18: likable as well.
7: So likable. I spend far too much time looking at clips of him on the internet.
18: Yeah.
7: Just telling stories. You know, would I lie to you?
18: You took the words out of my mouth. Whenever I love Would I Lie to You. And whenever he appears, I just go, oh, fantastic. Because you're guaranteed. And it's kind of madcap humor, isn't
7: it? Mad. Have you heard that story he tells where himself and his friends would run into people's gardens and say, I beg your pardon, we are in your garden? And so he had all of this story around the nicknames for his friends, the fellow with the big head who was called A Sniper's Dream. And of course, everybody on the panel said, this is not true. But it was, because it's Bob Mortimer, it's Bob Mortimer's life. Yeah. So The Long Shoe is a story about a man who has a perfectly ordinary life, then something happens, it all falls apart, and he ends up living in this dystopian reality where he's involved with very dangerous people. And the book goes through, I'd say it's about halfway through, and you're thinking, why did he call this The Long Shoe? Like, there isn't a long shoe in it. Until there is.
18: Wow.
7: The long shoe.
18: Can you say what the long shoe is, or does that give it away? It
7: becomes an artifact that he spots in a shop, and he makes an offer for it because it's like an antique or collector's item.
18: Right.
7: And he doesn't get it for that amount of money. He's asked for a lot more. The big gangster guy who he is involved with, he meets him and he says to the main character, I got this long shoe for a tenner. And so what we're left with is, the good guy couldn't get the long shoe for a tenner, but the bad guy wins, and the bad guys always win.
18: So it's a morality tale?
7: It's a bit of a morality tale. No, it's just a hilarious caper, and I listen to it the audiobook.
18: Oh, right. Okay.
7: And it's Bob reading
18: it. He's reading it. Oh,
7: well.
18: Okay.
7: You can't beat that.
18: Oh, that is good.
7: So I put that in for honourable mention. Can I also mention Yesteryear?
18: Oh, my God.
7: I'm really messing with your format here because I've got so many. But Yesteryear is one I read recently. It's by Carol Clare Burke. The rights to it have been bought by Anne Hathaway. It is a story about a social media influencer who is a trad wife. So selling this dream of, she's got five kids, she's got a husband, they live on a farm, they produce everything themselves, and she's made a fortune out of selling this online, 5 million followers.
18: Something tells me though, behind the facade.
7: So something happens where her reputation stumbles. And the book then flips to half the story, which is her living in the 1800s on a farm, which sounds very like the farm that she's selling on social media, with a husband who looks like her husband of the present day. But she is living back 100 years ago as a trad wife in very, very difficult circumstances. So the whole way through, you're going, what is this? Is this a fever dream? How has this happened? And then you get close to the end and it all starts to make sense. And I don't want to give too much away. But
18: is it a social commentary?
7: Yes, it is. And it is a morality tale. Definitely. There's all that there. But it's just a really interesting read as well, because it shows you what happens to a person when they're trying to represent their real life as not being what it truly is.
18: Okay.
7: How that messes with
18: that
7: you.
18: That sounds really
7: it's good.
18: Interesting.
7: No, it's good. And I'm sure it'll be on a screen
18: Yesteryear.
7: Soon. That's Yesteryear. And then you wanted to mention Jane Eyre.
18: Honourable mention. A little known writer.
7: Listen, I read Jane Eyre first when I was about 12. I remember I was a member of a book club. You know how you used to send away for books?
18: Yeah.
7: And tokens and coupons, and I was using my pocket money for it. So I got this beautiful hard copy of Jane Eyre in really small print. I remember struggling to read at the time.
18: Yeah.
7: And I still have it.
18: Do you?
7: Yeah.
18: So you grew up in County Leash, I think?
7: I grew up in Leash, yeah.
18: So this is a very different world. Were you kind of, did it appeal to 12-year-old Claire?
7: Well, this is why I read. Like, when I leave News Talk, I will put on an audiobook just to, like, quieten the mind. It's the
18: last. Do you
7: last
18: not listen to The Hard Shoulder?
7: I do.
18: Go on.
7: But then when I go to bed at night, I will read, because I just, that's my thing. It helps me chill and relax. And also, I read a lot of books for work, as you do have to do as well. So Jane Eyre, yes, it's nothing like my life in Leash. I mean, this girl was a governess in the UK for a very rich family. But it's a story that I can read again at any time and still fall in love with it and still learn from it and still find things that, you know, I didn't know. And also, when you're about 12, the story about Mr. Rochester and the wife locked up in the attic, I mean, it was great, right? It was great, like nothing I knew about.
18: Yeah. So when you're, like, are you a real one book at a time, or do you have about 10 books beside the bed?
7: No, not 10 books, but I'll always be physically reading a copy of a book and listening to something, so that when I'm brushing my teeth, I can have that on as well.
18: Okay. So your honourable mention is Charlotte Bronte. And the last book you read, then, let's get to that.
7: The last book that I read was by
18: Elizabeth Strout.
7: Oh, The Things We Never Say.
18: Yeah, tell me about this one. I've seen a little bit about it, but I haven't read it.
7: I really like Elizabeth Strout. I start with her books saying to myself, nothing's going to happen. You know, the Olive Kitteridge books that she wrote. Oh, nothing really happens. And you're going through it going, God, this is grand. Nice, relaxing story about nothing really. And this book is about a man called Artie, who is a teacher, doesn't give his age, but I reckon he's around 60-ish, living a very normal middle class life in America. And then as the story unfolds, we learn more about Artie and about the remarkable things that have happened to him as he goes through his life. And then you realize that his mental health isn't quite where it should be. His son has been through a very difficult experience. And then there's a bit of a bombshell in the book, but in that Elizabeth Strout way, she handles it in a very low-key fashion. So you can almost imagine going through your life, living it normally, something wild happens to you, has an effect on you, which you try to manage in a way that doesn't, the outside world can't see it. And so she tells a story in a very quiet way, but it's so impactful. And I just think it's lovely.
18: Wow.
7: It's a great read.
18: Okay. So he's just a regular Joe, extraordinary things have happened to him.
7: He's a regular guy. So listen, I don't think I'm giving too much away if I say he's got one son who's in his late 20s, and he talks about how all of their lives changed when that son was driving a car where his girlfriend was a passenger with him in the car. They had a crash and the girl died.
18: Okay.
7: And you learn that it was his son's fault that that accident happened. And so they never recovered. And he says a number of times throughout the book that his wife, Evie, was a gentle person before that happened, and that she changed. And you can see in their interactions that she changed. I'm going very deep here now, but yeah. This is the power of, I think, Elizabeth Strout's writing, that it is all soft and gentle until it's not. And it's those messages that I think that are delivered in a quiet way that really stick with you. So that's definitely a sticky one. That's a thinker. That's going to leave you afterwards, turning it over and over
18: in
7: your head.
18: Yeah, no, it sounds really good. She didn't get her first novel published until she was in her 40s or something, I think.
7: I think that's great.
18: Isn't it amazing?
7: There's hope for us all, Shane.
18: Yeah, well, I'm never writing a novel. I don't know about you, but I don't have it in me.
7: Half of the time. I'd love to, but you know, I think when you work in this business, we're so used to writing in short form. Yeah. If somebody said to me, you know, write however many pages you need to write for it to be called a novel, I would shirk away from that because I'm used to writing. There's a paragraph, an intro, or there's
18: an article. Maybe a novella, possibly.
7: Can you do 800 words? No problem. Yeah, but beyond that, I'd struggle.
18: Listen, really interesting choices. I want to read them all, I have to say. So well done.
7: Good.
18: I really liked them. And it's kind of a recurring theme in all of them.
7: Are they all slightly
18: morality tales?
7: Maybe so, yeah.
18: Or maybe that's just coincidence.
7: Maybe so. Just like a good read,
18: yeah,
7: Shane.
18: Yeah, that's fair enough. That is fair. I'm overthinking it. Claire Byrne, thank you for joining us and putting your books on the Hard Shoulder bookshelf.
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18: And you're very welcome back. Now, the former world snooker champion Ken Doherty joined us on the show during the week on the day he announced his retirement. Now, the former world snooker champion Ken Doherty has announced his retirement. I'm delighted to say he joins us now. Ken, you've had an extraordinary career. Why have you decided to hang up the cue?
3: Oh, well, good question. But I just think it's time, Shane, to be honest. You know, I've had a long career. I'm getting to the end. I can't play like I used to, unfortunately. And it just becomes harder and harder. So I thought now was a good time. After this year's World Championship, I didn't want to sort of go back and do the qualifiers again and start from scratch. So I thought maybe it's a good time to bow out. You know, and things weren't getting any better. You know, as much as I loved the game and I was trying to reintroduce that great form, but it just wasn't there anymore, and I'm just basically too old now and too decrepit to play at such a high level. So I'm going to leave it to the experts and say thank you for the memories. I've had a wonderful time playing for since 1990, 36 years. So I've had a great time and really enjoyed it, and had enough.
18: You weren't tempted, because of course next year I think is the 30th anniversary, isn't it, of your World Champion. You weren't tempted to

0: It was a little bit sad initially when I thought about it, but you know, when I think about it now, after you know, coming to the realization and I'm making the decision, I think it's I'm pretty happy and pretty relieved that you know, Sucre's given me everything in my life, you know, and I really appreciate that and appreciate so much support from not only from Ireland but around the world as well. So I'm very, very humbled by it, you know.
1: Oh, that's lovely. That is lovely to hear. You will, of course, you'll continue to play the senior circuit, is that right?
0: Yeah, I'm going to play, I'll still play in the oldies. and the 900 series. I still love playing. I still love doing the exhibitions, doing the shows, and talking about you know experiences and playing just as much as playing itself. So that's good fun, you know. So yeah, and the seniors is getting better. There's a few more events, and particularly playing at the Crucible is always a pleasure. So I'll continue to play in that, but it's not as sort of hard slog as sort of playing on the main tour.
1: I'm assuming 1997 and the World Championship. I mean, you won a lot of titles in your career, but I'm assuming that was the highlight, was it?
0: I think so, yeah, without a shadow of a doubt. You know, winning that, beating Stephen Hendry, of course, who was going for six in a row, 29 matches unbeaten. So to beat him and win the cup, you know, and emulate what my heroes, who was Alex Higgins and Dennis Taylor, in 82 and 85 achieved, they were inspirational moments for me. So as a young kid from Renle with a £2 cue who could make it all the way to the Crucible and lift that trophy and bring it back home, you know, with an open top bus, you know, with thousands of people lined the streets and stopping crime in the city of Dublin for 3 hours. My goodness, I'm sure the Chief Super would love that to happen again, wouldn't he? These times, you know, so no, the great memories, you know, and you know, to take the cup back to Dublin and Ireland, parade it around, it was just, I had such an amazing, amazing year.
1: I think everybody enjoyed it. I love the story about your beloved mum, and she just, she couldn't watch the...
0: She couldn't watch me play live. Never watched me play live
1: really?
0: At all. Yeah, she would only watch the recordings, you know, on the old VHS video recorders.
1: Yeah, yeah.
0: If I won. But she was in Donnybrook when I won it. She was down at Donnybrook Shore. She was coming home and got a puncture on her bike, so she had to walk home. And it was only when she got into Renle, somebody stopped her in the middle of Renle and said, "Congratulations, Mrs. Doherty, your son has just become world champion tonight." And that was the first she heard of it.
1: Wow! She sounded like she was an amazing woman.
0: She was, yeah. And she always called me Kenneth, you know, particularly if I was doing something wrong, you know, or needed something. And I remember taking, because she used to bake apple tarts for the local spa, you know, 1997 at 7 o'clock in the morning, the manager used to come up and collect the apple tarts, you know, but this time he was short staffed, couldn't come up. So she shouted up at me, who was still in bed, you know, after being out on a night out, and said, "You've got to bring the apple tarts down to the local spa." So at 7 o'clock in the morning, I'm carrying a big breadboard of apple tarts, 1997 world champion, in the middle of Renle, when two fellas pull up in a work van, like, you know, and roll down the window. He said, "Jay Stardy, did you not win enough money for that world championship? What do you do, selling apple tarts now as well?"
1: Only in Dublin.
0: It can only happen in Dublin. Yeah.
1: Absolutely. But look, I mean, I think you're well known and well loved because of your humility, and you know, you never got kind of too big for your boots, which is very easy to do when you're a world champion. I'm guessing that comes from your family.
0: Yeah, of course. Yeah, it does. Yeah, from my grounding, my mother, and of course, my father passed away when I was only 13. So, yeah. You know, that is one of the greatest regrets, that he never actually saw me play. You know, only on my small little table that he bought me for Christmas. I was from Santa when I was 8 years of age, and a small table at 6x3 when I was about 11. But yeah, he never got to see me. But he always, the both of them always had a great grounding for us all, you know, for my two brothers, myself, my sister, you know. And that certainly comes from family values. My mother was always a great, you know, Christian, and instilled that in us as well, you know, and kept us very, very well grounded. She used to say to me, "Ken, when I thought she was getting a bit big for me boots, I get a bit big-headed being on the TV," she used to say, "Ken, it's nice to be important, but it's more important to be nice. Don't ever forget that, you know.
1: Yeah, good advice.
0: Absolutely. That was so worse, that will stick with me, and I pass on to my own son now as well.
1: Oh, well, it's funny because you're bringing back loads of memories for me, because like we're pretty much the same age, and I also got a snooker table, a little whatever it was slightly less than six by two, but I wasn't very good.

0: Did you was it straight away kind of people went, oh, this kid's pretty handy?
1: Yeah. Well, I remember my brother taking me into Jason's when I was just about 9 years of age. And they used to give me the old Jacob's biscuit tin to stand on, you know, so I place some shots, you know. And of course, when I start beating my brother and a few of his mates, you know, who were a lot older than me, they used to hide the biscuit tin on me, so to make it a bit more difficult, you know. But I became quite good with the rest. So now I think it was, I had the eye hand coordination pretty young and could see the shots and play the shots. And of course, when I kept practicing and getting free practice and in Jason's, you know, for cleaning out the ashtrays and sweeping the floor and brushing around the tables, you get a free game. And I just used to do that every day, you know, the school bag would go under the table until it was time for dinner. And I just kept sort of grafting and kept working and playing and just got better and better.
0: Can you remember, because I can actually still see your face as you were walking around, you didn't need to pot the black, was it the pink? But I can remember your face, and you just I can still picture it really clearly. Like, what was going through your head when you got I have this? Like, was it elation, was it relief, was it joy, a mixture of everything?
1: A mixture of all those emotions, you know, all the hard work that you put in, you know, just it was a dream come true. You know, my friends were there up on the balcony, and it was just all those things that I dreamed of from as a kid. When, as I said, when I saw Alex Higgins win it in 82 and Dennis win in 85, that was my dream, to lift the trophy and become a world champion. And that's what sort of drove me on. And to do that and to beat Stephen, who was the greatest player at the time, and one of the greatest that's ever lived, to be him was just like the icing on the cake. So it was all those mixed emotions, and it was like your birthdays and your dreams all coming together at one time. Like, you know, it was very hard to describe.
0: I can imagine. Well, look, it was a joy for everyone watching back home as well. What next for Ken Doherty?
1: I'm going to try and improve my golf for a start. I'm up in the driving range at the moment. That's not getting any better. I'm just going to keep continuing doing the broadcasting. I love doing the commentating with the BBC and doing the bit with Channel 5 as well. And just enjoying the snooker. As I said, I'll still do the exhibitions and still play in the seniors. But just take it a little bit more easy and try and travel. It'd be weird traveling places now without my snooker cue, me. Just a suitcase. But listen, it's a different chapter and a new chapter for me, you know.
0: Well, listen, you're still a young man, and we wish you well in your retirement. But thank you so much for all the memories you gave us as well, Ken Doherty. Thank you so much for talking to us.
1: Thank you, Shane, and thanks for all your support over the years too. Thank you.
0: Former world snooker champion there, Ken Doherty.
2: Well, that is our Lot the Hard Shoulder. We'll be back with you on Monday from 4 to 7 with myself, Ciara Kelly, and of course, Shane Coleman.
0: Have a really good night and enjoy the rest of your weekend.
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15: But first, yesterday, board members of the Rotunda Hospital defied the health minister by refusing to accept a government order to halt public-only consultants caring for private patients. This dispute could see HSE funding for the Rotunda withdrawn. Now, joining me to talk about all of this is Dr. Peter Boylan, former master of the National Maternity Hospital at Holles Street and former chairman of the Institute of Obstetricians and Gynecologists. Peter, good morning.
16: Good morning, Pat.
15: What do you make of this unseemly row?
16: It's unnecessary, I think, and it is unseemly, as you say. Jenny Walsh, the current master of the National Maternity Hospital, was on yesterday on the radio, and she said that what needed to happen is a conversation. And I agree 100% with that. There needs to be a conversation, but the most important voices that need to be heard are the voices of the women who are going to be pregnant or who are pregnant at the moment or who have been pregnant, and get their opinions about the accessibility of private and public health maternity health care. Now, it's the women who are affected mostly by all of this.
15: You know, many women, professional women and other women, will have private health insurance, whether it's supplied by their employer at a discount or whatever, or whether they scrimp and save to pay for it themselves in order to secure private health care. Now, in a normal situation, if you've got something that might help you jump the queue, you've got a gallbladder operation, it's not urgent, but you can have it now if you're private. You might have to wait if you're public. Babies don't wait. They arrive when they arrive. So the people might question the need for any private health care, because you're going to be seen if you're pregnant and about to deliver. You will be seen.
16: You will be seen. One of the advantages of having a number of consultants on a private contract is that they are on call 24 hours a day, 7 days a week, 365 days a year, obviously within limits of holidays and all that sort of thing. So you will have a group of consultants, and Sean Daly of the Rotunda made that point, who are available at any hour of the day or night, bank holiday weekend, Christmas day, whatever, for any catastrophic emergency that may arise in obstetric care. And obstetrics is different insofar as you say, you can't wait. Things happen. They happen unexpectedly. Emergencies, life-threatening, both to mothers and babies, happen 24 hours a day in obstetric care. It's no respecter. You cannot plan for an obstetric emergency. They just happen. And so it's very important to have available a cohort of experienced obstetricians. That's one of the advantages of having a number of consultants available. Now, you will also have a consultant who's available for the, you know, just for the hospital in general, who may not have any private practice or any private patients at that time. But they may be overwhelmed. You may have two emergencies, or it may be a very complex emergency. And if you have the availability of other consultants then who have private patients, well, then you can call them and they will come in, and they do come in.
15: So just to clarify, you're saying that patient A is having an emergency. Patient A is not going private, but is a public patient. Meantime, the on-duty public consultant is busy with another emergency, maybe a brupsia or something like that, that it really demands instant attention. And you're saying there may be no one to look after patient A, who's not insured privately, but a private consultant will make him or herself available to cope with that emergency.
16: Absolutely. Yep. And that's what happens. Now, the problem with only having public consultants on call, well, on a public-only contract, is when they're off call, they're off call. That's it. They're not available, period. So they may go out for dinner, they may have a few glasses of wine, they may, whatever, go away for the weekend. You know, all sorts of reasons. Go to the theatre, go to the cinema, and will not be available. Whereas when you have a cohort of consultants available for their private patients, they're also available for public patients in the case of emergency. And they stand up and they come in, you know, 4 o'clock on a bank holiday Monday, you will get consultants who are not on call for the public side of the hospital coming in to help in emergencies. If you only have public contract consultants in obstetrics, which is completely different from surgery, from medicine, then you will have problems inevitably in the future.
15: Do you see with the full development of Sláinte Care that instead of having people only on public contracts with one on duty, that there would be that kind of flexibility for a whole pile of public consultants eventually when Sláinte Care is fully developed?
16: Well, there's a certain degree of hypocrisy, which unfortunately is a typical characteristic of Ireland, in that the state funds, and the state funds private practice through the National Treatment Purchase Fund. There's a huge amount of public money going into the private system. The private system in Ireland is absolutely booming. The Bon Secours has built a new hospital. You've got the three Blackrock Clinic hospitals and so on. So the private sector in Ireland is absolutely booming, partly by courtesy of state policy. And on the other hand, you have the VHI, which is a semi-state company, which actively advertises for people to insure themselves. Almost 50% of the population are insured. And you can bet your bottom dollar, and I know from experience, that politicians' wives, senior civil servants, etc., all mostly attend privately for their obstetric care. So they should realize that in the future, the Taoiseach's wife, if it happens to be a woman, will not be able to avail of private healthcare when she's expecting a baby. The same for all the senior civil servants and the senior broadcasters, Pat.
15: Mm-hmm. And now the question of the availability of private obstetric care, I mean, it's done through the existing public maternity units, and that's what this row is all about. There used to be, I can think of one place at least, that's Mount Carmel, where people went for private obstetric care. But the cost of individual obstetricians and gynecologists insuring themselves against, you know, perhaps catastrophic birth defects that can arise, whether through anybody's fault or no one's, the cost of insurance became prohibitive. So if you're going to have private care, the way we structure things at the moment, it can only be done through the public hospitals.
16: That's right, yeah. And that was the reason why there's no private obstetric facility in the country, because of the indemnity problem. And that's a reflection of the litigation that goes on in obstetrics. And again, there have been efforts made to try and reform the whole system, which have not really been successful at all because of lack of implementation primarily. So if a child, for example, has a serious problem, whether it's the fault of negligence or not, that child should be looked after by the state. Instead of huge amounts of money going into the litigation process, and then if there is a problem, if the patient or the mother or the whatever, if there is a problem with the care, well then that should be addressed by an independent group of recognised experts who can give their advice. And they might say, look, that hospital needs to beef up on how it delivers twins or whatever, you know. Yeah. So that would be a much better way of spending that money. And then you might possibly be able to have a private maternity facility. But until that sort of thing happens, we've got a real problem. Women have a real problem in the future. And, women who would like to avail themselves of private obstetric care in the future need to realise that, and in particular those who would have influence over policy at government level.
15: Now, the question is, how will this be resolved? Jennifer Carol McNeill has marched herself to the top of a hill which is called the High Moral Ground, and we have the Rotunda saying, no, this is not going to change, we're going to stand firm. How can this be resolved? Because, as I say, it's megaphone diplomacy at the moment.
16: Well, like all problems, it can be resolved by rational discussion, taking into account the most important people who are affected by all of this, and that is the women who are pregnant. And you can imagine the anxiety among a lot of women now at the moment who realise that they cannot attend the consultant of their choice. Now, people might say, oh yeah, you can, of course. No, you can't, because if there's a consultant who is particularly popular in a hospital, their clinics will pretty rapidly fill up, and you won't be able to attend that particular person, whereas you might have been able to attend them if they had been, if they had had private healthcare available.
15: You're saying that they work,
16: and it's the only specialty in the entire field of medicine that is affected in this way.
15: Yeah,
16: and again, it's women who are affected. They're always at the bottom of the aisle.
15: All right, so get into private session and thrash it out is your message to the parties.
16: Yeah, there should be some way of resolving it. I mean, one thing might be to say, look, in obstetrics, because it is a special case, we can have a choice. Consultants can have a choice of whichever contract they want to avail themselves of, or some kind of a graded thing. I don't know. I mean, the Australian system strikes me as being one of the best, where everybody is insured. And consultants can decide themselves how much time they want to work in the public and how much time they want in the private sector. And it works extremely well. And that's one of the reasons why most of our graduates end up down in Perth and places.
15: So perhaps don't reinvent the wheel. Peter Boylan, former master of the Rotunda Hospital and former president of the, or chairman of the Institute of Obstetricians and Gynecologists. Peter, thank you very much for joining us.
13: This is the Best of News Talk. The best bits from the last 24 hours.
15: After an award-laden spring, which brought acclaim to the film adaptation of her novel Hamlet, my next guest hopes that summer will bring readers and critics alike to enjoy her new novel, which is called Land, and which has just been published. And Maggie O'Farrell, you're very welcome to the programme.
17: Thank you so much for having me, Pat.
15: Now, I've been lucky enough to have had a copy of your book for a few weeks now, so I've enjoyed it very much. And I realise the genesis of the novel is actually to be found within your own family. Will you tell us about your great-great-grandfather, Tomás?
17: Yes, with pleasure. We were always told as children, you know, and I think all families have their myths, that one of our antecedents drew the first ever map of Ireland as if he was just a lone man band, which obviously is very far from the truth. But I used to imagine, you know, as you can probably tell from the way I speak, I was born in Ireland, but I didn't grow up there. But we used to come back every summer, and I would look out of the window of our little car at, I don't know, Kerry or Donegal or Galway going past, and I would imagine him as this lone person striding up a mountainside, probably with a kind of 20-centimetre ruler in his hand or something like that. But obviously, that was a complete fantasy, and I did go looking for him slightly more seriously recently, and I went to the archives in Dublin hold the Ordnance Survey records for Ireland, and it took me a while to find him, because if you work for the Ordnance Survey, which was of course was a British government, British Army run organisation, and if you work for them and you were Irish, you weren't allowed to sign your own work. It had to be signed by a British Army officer, so he was hard to find. But I did, in a list of labourers, underneath a memorandum about paid leave, I did find his signature. And it was an extraordinary moment, Pat, because it proved that actually there is a seed of truth in myth, that my family wasn't making this up. And also, it was an amazing feeling to be touching a piece of paper that I knew he had touched at one point.
15: Mm. You also remarked, strangely, and it shows what DNA can do, that his handwriting was remarkably similar to your own.
17: Yes, I mean, actually, in those days, they all had this incredible kind of slanting, very beautiful copperplate script. I mean, I would love to say mine is as neat as that. It's not. But there was a weird similarity, certainly, to mine. Mine's a lot messier, I have to say.
15: But you'd already found a clue on a map that was framed of your uncle, which you'd overlooked, the whole family had overlooked, until you espied it.
17: Yes, so hanging in my parents' house, it was my uncle's who passed away, and he left it to my dad. And so hanging in our house is a map drawn by in the book he's called Tomás, and his son is called Liam, who's based on my great-grandfather. And so he, his son had drawn a map, which is in the style of an OS map of an imaginary place. And it's been hanging there for years, and I've passed it hundreds of times back and forth. And one day, a few years ago, I don't really know why, I decided to look at it with a magnifying glass. And in the top corner of it is a little kind of medallion about the size of a old postage stamp. And when you look at it through a magnifying glass, you can see that there's a portrait inside it of my great-great-grandfather. And, I mean, it must have been done with a brush of maybe two or three bristles. It's so tiny. And he's standing behind a British soldier in a red coat, and the soldier is looking through a theodolite. And it was just astonishing, because there he has been, hiding in plain sight all these years. And it's quite a politically freighted portrait, because standing behind Tomás looks quite anxious, and the soldier is looking through a theodolite. And it was just, I was absolutely flabbergasted to find it there.
15: Now, it is set in the years post-famine, and, you know, 30% of the population eliminated, whole villages decimated and falling to ruin. So what happened at the time, the Ordnance Survey wanted to update the reality of things on the ground, and your great-great-grandfather was one of those recruited by the Redcoats to do this work. It's an extraordinary time. I mean, echoed, I suppose, in Brian Friel's play Translations, which yes. was talking about the same episode, really.
17: Mm-hmm. Yeah, so the Ordnance Survey did their first, the first version of the map, and they started in 1820, and they originally thought it was going to take them 7 years to map Ireland. It actually took them over 22 years for many reasons. The project overran, partly because when they first started, they had an edict that no Irish people were to be employed on the project, and they soon ran into lots of trouble with this, because obviously the British Army had problems communicating with local people. And also, it was run by the army, so local people were understandably quite alarmed when they saw a large army division suddenly, you know, roll into town. And I have read accounts that the British surveyors would spend, you know, days, perhaps even weeks, setting up their trig point, which is the point, you know, the sort of geographical location for ensuring that the measurements and the distances are accurate. So they would set it up. And I have read accounts of that sometimes during the night, locals would just move it a few feet just to mess with them. So obviously the project became very bogged down and very problematic. So they realised that they had to employ Irish people, and particularly Irish speakers, on this project. And my great-grandfather was one of them. And, you know, so the first map of Ireland was finished in the very early 1840s. And then, of course, as we all know, this enormous tragedy struck the country. And those maps, you know, among the many, many effects of the Great Hunger, the maps were obsolete because, as you say, the human and physical geography of Ireland was completely reconfigured. And so it was very important to almost straight away to make revisions to it. And so I realised that my great-great-grandfather began his employment with the OS in the later years of the famine, and that just stopped me in my tracks. I couldn't understand what that task must have been like, you know, to be setting down those villages that had been erased, the million people who died, between 1 million and 2 million people who'd been forced to emigrate. I mean, just, you know, to cartographically to make a record of that must have been a very, very difficult task.
15: And in the book, your great-great-grandfather, Tomás, is determined to try to retain elements of the land that might vanish under this new mapping system.
17: Yes, I mean, you know, obviously mapping is a very, very complicated task. I mean, it's, you know, part algebra, it's part mathematics, it's part linguistics, it's part history and folklore. And in Ireland, I think it was particularly complicated for, you know, political colonialist reasons. And I, you know, it was a question in my mind, is what must it have been like to be an Irishman working on that project? And I think in a sense, I came to the conclusion that in a way, it was very, very good that Irishmen did work on it, because otherwise so much would have been lost, you know, so much of the linguistic and folkloric and historical roots of names would have been lost if they hadn't. And there was a toponymy branch that had been set up in Dublin by a man called John Donovan, John O'Donovan, who, and he was an Irish language scholar, and he insisted on absolute rigor in place names and meanings and their connection to the land and these towns and settlements past.
15: And of course, when we have anglicized versions of those names now, we can trace their origins to maybe the topography of the land in which they are situated, which is great. But it reminds me, strangely, in a different way, of Donald Trump. He goes to America, well, his family goes to America, and they were Drumpfs, D-R-U-M-F-T's. They were Drumpfs. And of course, it got changed for convenience, I suppose, to Trump.
17: I never knew that.
15: Yeah, and all of these things, I suppose, happened in Ireland as well. That things were shortened, that things were written the way they sounded rather than the way they might have been written in Irish, for example.
17: Yes, absolutely. But you can still find those traces, you know, any place name that has the word Tubber in it, you know that there is a sacred well somewhere in that settlement. You know, I love looking at a map of places, particularly, you know, I think Ireland has got one of the best preserved pre-Christian pagan folkloric past, partly because possibly it was never invaded by the Romans, so the sort of history and folklore and deities were never merged with the Roman. So you can look at a map and you can kind of guess what's happened or what kind of place it might be just from the names, which I find really thrilling.
15: Kildara, I presume, is the Church of the Oaks.
17: Oh, yes, that's right. And Rath, of course, you know, Rath appears everywhere, and that means an old Iron Age hill fort.
15: Now, we've been concentrating on, if you like, the technical aspects of the endeavour of Tomás and ultimately, I don't want to give too much away about Liam's activities in all of this, but it is primarily a family drama, a saga. It is a family tragedy, I suppose, in so many ways. How much do you want to tell us about the narrative? Because there are so many threads running through the individual lives.
17: Well, on the one hand, I wanted to write a book that was about a family who are endeavouring to survive and thrive and come out from the long shadow of the Great Hunger. But also, on the other hand, I was interested in trying to tell the whole story of Ireland right from the very first settlers, just via one peninsula and all the people, all the different waves of people who've lived upon it. You know, I suppose it was, I liked the contrast between the huge, vast timescale of a landscape and the sort of almost butterfly lives of humans who live upon it.
15: Now, the job you've given yourself to capture 19th century Ireland, you gave yourself the job of capturing 16th century Italy in The Marriage Portrait, and of course in Hamlet, Elizabethan England. You don't make things easy for yourself.
17: Well, I think if a book feels easy to write, it's going to be a bad book, Pat. You know, I think you need to set yourself new hurdles. And I was really apprehensive about, or nervous about writing this book, partly because I was worried that I'm not Irish enough. You know, I could hear myself in my very British accent thinking about this and talking about this book. And so I was nervous about that. But in the end, it was just a story that wouldn't go away. You know, it was just something that kept tugging at my sleeve. And I just couldn't get my great-great-grandfather out of my head. And I just wanted to explore his story and his life and his work.
15: Now, you say you're apprehensive about how little Irish you may sound. Mm. And yet, you know, your lineage is entirely Irish, born in Coleraine. Your dad was a dub.
17: He was. He said, and very much still is. I think he's one of those immigrants who's never quite got over leaving Ireland. I mean, he said only the other day that he's thinking about moving back. And we had to say, Dad, you're 85. Is that a good idea?
15: Yeah, but I mean, he was the one, in spite of the fact that he came from Dublin, and I presume suburban Dublin, that he was telling you all of these folk tales and keeping the mythology of Ireland alive for you as a child.
17: Yeah, absolutely. So my dad would only ever read Irish myths to us when we were kids. And we used to kind of beg him, you know, please, can you read us Pippi Longstocking or whatever? And he never would. He insisted on reading the Irish myth. And I mean, I used to find it annoying at the time, but now I'm actually really glad that he did, because I think those stories, those cycles, the plots of battles and giants and long feuds, and also that whole sort of atmosphere and the tropes of those myths have really formed a kind of bedrock of narrative in my head, you know. And I've always been really fascinated in the sort of seeds of truth in myth. You know, I find it fascinating that there's so many giants in Irish myth, and it's also a country that was very much invaded and influenced by the Hiberno-Norse, who I presumably looked a little bit like giants when they arrived. So I think, you know, it's very kind of present in my mind, and I really wanted to have as much of that kind of animism of the land and the landscape and the natural world being alive and vocalized and being able to alter the lives of human characters as happens in Irish myth.
15: I'm wondering, therefore, who was reading you bedtime stories about Lucrezia de Medici, which gave rise to the marriage portrait?
17: Imagine if my parents had read me stories about the Medici's and murders. Now, that came a little bit later in life, Pat, I'm happy to say.
15: Tell me this, are you over the whole Hamnet hype?
17: Do you know, it's so strange. It all feels now, it's particularly the whole kind of awards season, as they call it, it all feels like some really strange fever dream. You know when on your phone something comes up and it says 2 months ago and there was a picture of me standing on a balcony in LA and I thought, what? Oh yeah, I thought, oh yeah, that's right. I went to the Oscars. It's quite hard, you know, when it's nothing to do with your real life, it sort of feels like something that you imagined in a way.
15: Well, that is a chapter in the past. But of course, I think Land has been optioned to become a movie, perhaps.
17: Yeah, so it's been bought by the same producer who bought Hannah, actually, in manuscript, a woman called Liza Marshall. And it's really wonderful to know, because I really trust Liza and I really trust her vision. She's very good at putting together a team of creative people to bring a story to the screen. So it's very early days, but yes, it's quite exciting.
15: Now, it turns out that I will never be able to address you as Maggie O'Farrell, OBE. You turned it down.
17: I did, Pat. Yes. I mean, I was very pleased to be asked. It was a really nice letter to receive. But I just knew it wasn't for me. You know, two reasons, really. I mean, the E in OBE, I have a bit of a problem with that. I stumble over that and I wouldn't.
15: That's the Empire.
17: Yes, I can't imagine that being part of my name. But also, you know, what I said in my letter back to them, I said that I was very honoured to be asked, but I was going to turn it down because, and I wrote this in my letter, that so Charles Trevelyan, who I'm sure doesn't need any introduction.
15: Immemorialised in the fields of Athenry, they stole Trevelyan's corn that they might see the morn.
17: That's right. So Charles Trevelyan was appointed British, famine officer for the Irish famine. And in 1847, which, as you know, was Black 47, he wrote a letter that described the Great Hunger as a punishment from God for an idle, unself-reliant, ungrateful country. I mean, all I'm going to say is that a year later, he was given the highest order of knighthood. So what I said in my letter to the very kind OBE people was that I can't accept an honour that still honours him. You know, I don't think he should have been given that knighthood. And I would really quite like it if they revoked it. And I think they should, I think, as an act of respect.
15: So we'll have to wait for Dame Maggie O'Farrell then.
17: No, I'd be very surprised if I turned out an OBE, they offered me another one, Pat. I think maybe that ship has sailed now, which is fine by me.
15: Well, the latest book is simply called Land. It's just out. It's in all the bookshops right now. And it's author Maggie O'Farrell without an OBE. Maggie, thank you very much for joining us on the programme.
17: It's my pleasure. Thanks for having me, Pat.
18: 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Play News Talk. News Talk. Conversation that counts.
15: Well, now, it's a big week, has been a big week so far for people doing exams, be it the junior cert or the leaving cert. And you wonder, how do you keep yourself fueled up for the exams? Well, we're joined now to talk about the do's and don'ts of exam dieting and well-being. Registered dietitian and nutritionist Sarah Keogh. Sarah, good morning.
19: Morning.
15: Do you need to change anything or as you were?
19: To be honest, if you're kind of going along fairly okay, I wouldn't change a whole lot. It's not the time to suddenly start some sort of completely new diet in case you end up upsetting your digestive system. But there's a couple of things you can add in and a couple of things you can do that we know do support memory and concentration, and the big thing, recall, when it comes to exams.
15: So what are they? What are these magic foods?
19: The most amazing thing is carbohydrate. And people have spent years giving out about poor carbohydrate foods, but we know that particularly if you have a carbohydrate-based breakfast, your focus and memory and concentration is just better after that. So if you can, eating breakfast is just really important. And going for a slow-release carb, so something like your bowl of porridge, your granola, your whole grain toast, something like that, is really, really good to set you up for going into that exam.
15: Now, athletes famously use bananas. Tennis players, you often see them.
19: Perfect.
15: Long, long match. Could be 3 or 4 hours even, and they chomp on bananas.
19: And they're brilliant. What you want is the slow-release carb at your breakfast, and then about 20 minutes before you go into the exam, that's where you add in the sugar. And that's where something like a banana, packet of jellies, you know, those dextrose tablets you see everyone taking, you know, rid of fruit juice. So quick release sugar then close to, and if you're able to take something into the exam, the jellies are great. Jelly babies, things like that are brilliant.
15: Now, the thing is, though, when you take in sugar, your body's designed to get rid of that sugar fairly quickly, convert it. Isn't that so?
19: Well, it does, and that's what we want. The brain needs glucose. It really needs it rapidly, and it goes through a huge amount. And when you're actually using your brain in an exam, it's like exercising. So you want to fuel it in the same way as you say a sports person is going to fuel in the middle of a match with that. So that's what you're doing for the brain there.
15: Okay, now stimulants. If you normally have a coffee in the morning, stay with it? Or
19: oh, definitely, yeah.
15: And what about things like Red Bull? I'll use the trade name. Any of these energy drinks.
19: So the caffeine, you know, what we would say is that if you're not used to them, this is not the time to start giving yourself big jitters in the middle of exams. And some of them, like some of the smaller ones, have the same caffeine as one cup of coffee, and some would have the same caffeine as two cups of coffee. So if you're used to that, they can be helpful. And we do know that caffeine does help support the brain a little bit. But I would go with your cup of tea or cup of coffee, you know, something like that. And as I said, if you're not used to caffeine, this is not the time to start it.
15: Now, there are some foods that stimulate blood supply to the brain. What are they?
19: Yeah. So what we found is there's a good few foods that actually increase blood flow to the brain. So blueberries are a key one for that. And there's a huge amount of research looking at the sort of cognitive effects of blueberries in terms of getting blood to the brain. And when you do that, that's improving sort of memory, recall, retention. And what's really interesting is if you add cocoa to that, so there's a really couple of very interesting studies on this where they initially were looking at them, people kind of with dementia, and they found if they gave them blueberries and cocoa powder together as a kind of a drink, that the blood flow to the brain significantly improved and they were able to recall more things, the memory just worked better. So that's a nice combination.
15: How instant is that effect?
19: So that was turning up within 30, 40 minutes in this particular study.
15: So it's not that you have to be preparing weeks in advance.
19: No, not. I've got a blueberry smoothie with, you know, milk and cocoa powder and a few blueberries in it in the morning. Looks like it's going to, you know, be interesting. The research is very interesting on that one.
15: Okay, now, in terms of foods to avoid, I'm thinking, I used to tell the story about Gay Byrne before the Late Late Show on a Friday. He would always have egg and chips in the canteen because it was the blandest combination you could possibly imagine, and he was unlikely to become ill or indisposed during the afternoon having had egg and chips.
19: So, I mean, I would keep with familiar foods for the most part, you know. So you, because sometimes, you know, if you have a bit of a funny tummy anyway, and nerves can do that as well, you don't want to suddenly put in a whole lot of unfamiliar things. I wouldn't go for big spicy foods, and again, unless you're very used to them. But very, very high fat foods can sit in the stomach for quite a while, and for some people can be uncomfortable. But it's really staying quite familiar with what you're doing, and but eating. Kids often don't feel like eating when they're coming up to exams because nerves are in there. But even to drink something, even eat a yogurt, to get a little bit of food in there is really, really helpful.
15: Are there any sort of early stuff that you should be doing? Like, it's too late now for this year's Leaving Cert, but perhaps for next year, foods that you can kind of get your memory fit.
19: So fish is really important. So fish oils, which would be particularly the omega-3s in fish, which are EPA and DHA, are all about memory, focus and concentration. They unfortunately say a bit late now. It takes about 3 months to start to have an effect with them, but that's a really good thing. You know, if you're in fifth year heading into sixth year this year, right now is the time to start eating your oily fish twice a week or taking your fish oils. One that could work straight away, though, are B-complex supplements, and they can have a quicker effect. So, you know, even if you have an exam on Monday, you could start taking a B-complex today, and that helps actually relax you a little bit, and it improves brain function
15: as
19: well.
15: And this is something you buy in the pharmacy?
19: You'll just go into the local pharmacy, local health food shop, any B complex. Don't be spending a fortune on them.
15: The lads will all be talking about protein. I need me protein.
19: Yes.
15: Do you need extra protein for exam time?
19: Not for exams. The nice thing about, though, and I see, you know, I have two teenagers myself, and the thing with the protein is protein foods are also rich in iron, and they're also rich in B vitamins. So actually, if you're increasing your protein, and particularly if you're getting nice varied sources, you tend to get really good nutrition with that as well.
15: Things like ginkgo biloba
19: can be helpful, but it's one of those things, we have very mixed studies on it. Again, it can have an effect on the digestive system, so it'd be something I would try out coming up to the Leaving Cert rather than something to do on the day of an important exam with that.
15: Now, differences between boys and girls. Are girls likely to need different foods to boys?
19: Generally, the nutrition is the same. The one exception is iron. So girls do need double the amount of iron that boys do, and it's just because they're having periods with that, but they tend not to hit their targets for it, and it really does affect cognition and really drops memory, and the study shows where it can actually impact, for example, IQ. So particularly for teenage girls, making sure they're getting iron-rich foods in, and they need them 2 to 3 times a day, not 2 to 3 times a week, which is what I see a lot of people doing. So your red meat, your fortified breakfast cereals with the iron added, beans and lentils, nuts and seeds, you know, all of those kind of foods in. Chicken breast has very little iron in it, brilliant for protein, but chicken legs is where the iron are. So if you're someone who's just living on chicken breast, chances are they're not getting enough iron.
15: Okay, now imagine if they did get enough iron. Already they surpassed the boys in the Leaving Cert.
19: That's actually it's been debated, you know, that the girls typically do a little bit better than the boys. And we thought, you know, kind of if we had that 50% of girls actually hitting their iron targets, it could be very interesting.
15: Now, other supplements, what does magnesium do for you?
19: Magnesium does lots of different things depending on the type. So again, magnesium can be a laxative. So again, I wouldn't start it if you haven't. But it can be quite good in terms. Some people find it's helpful for relaxing and some people find it's helpful for sleep. So that can be helpful as well. But if you're eating kind of a mixed diet, most people, if you're eating nuts and seeds, you're eating whole grains, you're probably okay for magnesium.
15: A few years ago, there was a big fashion for being celiac.
19: Yes.
15: I don't know how real it was, but people saying, oh no, I want gluten-free this, gluten-free that. Then the dessert came along and they tucked into it without any ill effects whatsoever. What about celiac, undiagnosed celiac? Is it likely to erupt during stressful times like Leaving Cert?
19: Can do. I mean, the fad a few years ago was more around gluten-free. So someone who's celiac is not going to have the dessert with gluten in it. But what we do find for people with celiac disease, that the gluten does affect the nervous system as well as the gut, in the sense that it causes brain fog, loss of concentration and a drop in focus. So if someone is going through exams and they are celiac, really important to be strictly gluten-free. But also, and this is again for next year, if you have a child who's having any kind of gut symptoms, if they're having kind of nervous system symptoms, things like recurrent mouth ulcers, I would be getting a celiac check, because what I would see in the clinic is that when we get teenagers who are diagnosed, their grades improve across the board.
15: Okay.
19: When they're getting proper nutrition. So, you know, if you're coming up to Leaving Cert, parents will say, well, I'll check them after the Leaving Cert. And I was like, no, check them before the Leaving Cert, because actually
15: the dietary effect will be instant.
19: Yeah, it's very quick.
15: Okay, and the final thing, I suppose, we were talking about energy drinks and coffee and so on. Some people drink the coffee to help them study in the evening.
19: Yes. And you know what? For some people that works. If you've someone, and a lot of people, you know, kids with ADHD, for example, the coffee actually relaxes them and gets them to focus, which is really interesting. But late in the evening, it's going to stop you sleeping properly. So I would really be cutting off the coffee by about 6 o'clock. So about 4 hours before you want to go to sleep. Now that's for people under 20, by the way. So anyone over 20, you're going to need to cut it off earlier. But if you're doing sort of exams, the cup of coffee to kind of keep you awake. After about 3 or 4 in the afternoon, I'd probably lean into tea and I'd probably stop the caffeine altogether, because to be honest, you need to get asleep by 11 o'clock. What you're learning after 11 o'clock in the evening, we're not retaining to the same extent, and you need to get your short-term memory into your long-term memory with sleep if you're going to actually recall that in the exam the next day.
15: Okay, well, finally, I suppose what I'm taking out of this is a blueberry shake with cacao in it.
19: Finish.
15: And that should improve my performance on air. Sarah, thank you very much for joining us. Sarah Keogh is a diet and mental health expert. She is a registered dietitian, and hopefully that has been a great help to the 70,000 people who are going into the exam hall. Sarah, thank you.
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15: Now, it's been a week where both the conflict in the Middle East and the war in Ukraine offered both horror as attacks continue and hope as there's more talk of ceasefires and talks about talks in both conflicts. To make sense of what may be happening and to talk about the role that US President Trump wants to play, we're joined now by Scott Lucas, Professor and Political Analyst at the Clinton Institute at UCD. Scott, good morning and welcome.
20: Very good morning to you, Pat.
15: Now, it's interesting that Ukraine is back in the news after President Zelensky wrote that open letter to President Putin, who instantly dismissed it. But it did have an effect.
20: Oh, I think it had an effect in terms of it exposed how rattled the Kremlin is, because just before this St. Petersburg International Economic Forum, which is one of the showpieces of the year for the Kremlin, Ukraine had carried out strikes on the St. Petersburg oil terminal, damaging it, and on a nearby naval facility, badly damaging a warship. So Putin was supposed to use this talk on Friday to talk about how they're doing so well, even though they're not, in this 51-month full-scale invasion of Ukraine, to talk about how the stories of the Russian economy are doing poorly, are wrong, and Ukraine had actually exposed that not only is it resisting the Ukrainian attacks, it's moving from resistance to a bit of strength. But at the same time, Pat, I think it's important to emphasize that Zelensky's letter, because he knew that Putin would not accept face-to-face talks, was to seize the diplomatic initiative. Because he's playing back to an audience, including the United States, saying, look, Russia's not serious about ending this invasion. You need to continue to give us support against what is basically Russia's ongoing effort to conquer us.
15: Yeah, Trump must know this. He must be told by his people, even though they are sycophants and may not, they may be scared of telling him the truth. But if they tell him that Putin is on the losing side at the moment in Ukraine, Trump doesn't like to be supporting losers. He's now appears to be bored with the whole Ukraine thing.
20: That's absolutely right, Pat, in that what you had before this escalation of Ukrainian attacks this year was that there were certain people in the Trump camp who supported the Kremlin's aims. Notably amongst them was the envoy, the real estate developer Steve Witkoff. And the worry amongst Ukraine and its defenders, especially amongst Europe, is that when it got to the negotiating table, the Americans would effectively tell Ukraine, that's it. You've got to give up more territory. You've got to keep the rest of the country weak. What has happened now is, as you've described, it's quite right, is that the Americans have just said, oh, that's it. We're walking out. Not just Trump saying this, but Marco Rubio, the Secretary of State, saying, well, it doesn't look like we're making any progress. I think that actually clears the space for Ukraine and Europe now to say, look, you know, if the Americans are on the sidelines, we continue to take the initiative here militarily and diplomatically. As long as the Americans don't oppose us, as long as they don't come in and support the Russians, then this gives us the space to continue to put more pressure on Moscow.
15: Now, let's move on to the Iran war. And, you know, we're making great progress, is the latest diktat from President Trump. The Iranians are less optimistic about a settlement. So the question is anything really happening? Are they edging towards a settlement? And, you know, will the Iranians actually provide an off-ramp for Trump to save his face?
20: You know, I think the easiest way to cut through both the fog of war and the fog of diplomacy, Pat, is to walk this back 2 weeks, which is that we had kind of reached a stalemate in the military side of the war, in that the American attacks and the Israeli attacks could not force the Iranians to surrender, that the Iranians had gotten leverage with this vital waterway, the Strait of Hormuz. The U.S. imposes a blockade on Iranian ports. But almost 2 weeks ago, Trump and his officials are close to accepting the Iranian terms for a settlement. And what the Iranians had did, I think quite skillfully, is said, look, we will discuss arrangements for the Strait of Hormuz and agree them, as well as a lasting ceasefire in return for the lifting of sanctions and unfreezing some of our assets. And then in the second stage, we'll discuss our nuclear program. So they had taken the initiative, and just as the Americans were thinking they might sign it, Trump received a lot of criticism in Washington from those who either want to continue the war or thought he was selling out to Tehran. So he backed away from that. And that's where we've been for the past 2 weeks, is that Trump wants a deal. He needs a deal because of domestic pressure and pressure from the Gulf states, but he doesn't want the deal that's on the table.
15: Now, he'll have his allies in Fox interpreting the deal as a brilliant deal for Trump, even though it probably will be no better and perhaps significantly worse than the deal that Obama cut.
20: Well, I'd compare it, first of all, Pat, to where we were on February 26th, and that was 2 days before the Trump folks decided to join Israel in the war on Iran. At that point, the Strait of Hormuz was open. You know, the Iranians didn't control it. There were not, you know, 1,500 ships that were there could have moved out easily. The Iranians were discussing limits on their nuclear program. As you mentioned, that go back to 2015 and the agreement that they struck with the Obama administration and other countries. There was the possibility they might have to discuss their ballistic missiles, their ties with groups in the Middle East, such as Hezbollah. And the Trump folks threw that away. They threw away their leverage in the negotiations by going to into a war that ultimately did not succeed. And as you quite rightly mentioned, the deal that's on the table, and it's easy to see where it lands, is that the Iranians take this 60% enriched uranium and say, okay, we're not going to enrich it further to military grade. We'll reduce it to 20% or even 3.67%, which was the limit in 2015. But why can't Trump accept that? Because it's got Barack Obama's name on the deal.
15: Now, the question of Netanyahu's role in all of this, I mean, the bombardment of southern Lebanon and indeed Beirut itself, I watched a very interesting report from ITV showing the destruction in parts of the center of Beirut, apartment blocks being deliberately targeted and rendering an area that had been occupied by a million people uninhabitable at the moment, certainly dangerous to live there. 95% or thereabouts of the people have actually left. So Netanyahu continues apace, effectively trying to annex parts of Lebanon, even though Trump allegedly called him effing crazy.
20: Well, this is, in effect, what Israel gets. I won't say as a consolation. It gets this as a maneuver if there is a U.S.-Iran ceasefire. And that is, the Israelis don't get regime change in Tehran. The regime survives there. But Israel does get an expansion of its space, of its occupation, if you will. We have seen this in Gaza. Indeed, remember that the Gaza occupation, which was fixed at 53% in the deal last autumn, it's now 60% occupied by Israel, and Netanyahu wants 70%. Well, the same thing's happening in Lebanon. Not quite on the same scale, but the Israelis already occupy an area up to what they call the yellow line, 10 kilometers inside Lebanon. And they could extend that up to 30 kilometers inside Lebanon with the military operations that are still going on, despite a supposed extension of the ceasefire between the Israeli and Lebanese governments last week.
15: Now, the question is, will Netanyahu's unilateral actions put the kibosh on any deal? And that's a big question, because he does seem to have the president's ear, and certain things happen after Netanyahu talks to President Trump, which may not happen when others talk to him. So is Netanyahu the problem now in reaching a settlement?
20: Israelis are certainly a factor, but I don't think it necessarily works that it's always that the Israelis twist Trump. In fact, I think what the play here is by the Iranians is to try to get it the other way around. Remember in 2025, Pat, what ended the 12-day Israeli war was an Iranian maneuver with the Americans. They got Trump to call Netanyahu and say, that's it, Bibi, you got to stop. And we saw this almost happen last week, in that Trump got extremely worried that he can't get an Iran deal because of these Israeli attacks on Lebanon. And then he had that conversation that you quoted from, which was very, very bitter. But what has happened at this point is we're in a kind of a limbo, Pat, because we still don't have a U.S.-Iran ceasefire. Trump and the Americans have said to the Israelis, okay, we don't want you attacking Beirut. So there haven't been that many attacks on Beirut in recent days. But the Israelis still have a relatively free hand in southern Lebanon.
15: Let's move to domestic politics now. And he's had a number of setbacks. He's, his slush fund, it appears, is certainly in abeyance, if not, in fact, scrapped by the man who wants to be his permanent Attorney General, Todd Blanche. The name has got to come off the Trump and Kennedy center. And there are a number of votes in the House that have not gone his way. I mean, is the romance between Trump and MAGA faltering?
20: Well, we need to separate two fronts here. The reason why his name has to come off of the Kennedy Center is because of a legal case that said, look, now you know, you're not authorized to stick your name up on there, even if you fired all the board and packed them with your loyalists. I think the more serious attempts that show the Republicans are getting jittery because we're only 5 months away from the elections have to do with the criticism of the slush fund this almost $1.8 billion that Trump effectively has rushed through via the Justice Department could go to his friends, could go to his donors. It can go to people who are involved in the January 6th attacks. Then what you also have is questions about his expenditure on this ballroom, you know, which is now apparently a ballroom and a military bunker. And you had some pushback on the Iran war, where both the houses of Congress have now passed a resolution saying they want to have a role in authorizing further operations. I don't think it's the level yet where Trump is boxed in on many fronts, especially since much of what he does is through executive orders. But it does show that the Republicans are starting to think, now you can't just give him a free pass on everything, because we could get hammered at the polls in November, given what is very, let's call it that the whiff of corruption now is a bit of a stench, to be honest with you, Pat.
15: What is going to be the final bit of overreach? I mean, the slush fund, it appears, was overreach by Trump. The naming of the Kennedy Center after himself, all his vainglorious attempts to memorialize himself in life with the arch and the ballroom and all of that. I mean, are people becoming

0: Justice Department and who have struck this deal where he can no longer be, well, not struck, they imposed this arrangement where he can not be audited or investigated in perpetuity. I think what happens more broadly politically is sort of his demise by a thousand cuts. And that is that the fundamental in the United States is still the economy. And with the economy not doing well, with inflation going up, especially with gasoline prices going up, given what's happened with the war in Iran, with the labor market in poor shape, with consumer confidence at its lowest point in history, or at least since we measured it, I think what you get are Republicans who will not defy him on one single big piece of legislation or one single big vote, but they'll have signals, as they have done in the past few weeks, on smaller pieces or smaller steps that have taken place that says, look, we need to protect our political future, and our political future is no longer protected by being part of the Trumpism. Mm.
1: I'll read you one comment that's come in about the coverage of Russia and Ukraine. Russia is not losing, for goodness sake. How is it losing after growing its military to almost 2 million? How is it looking when real wages have grown? How is it losing when every day they are gaining ground? How is it losing when BRICS has grown to more than the G7? I half live in Russia, Crimea actually, and everything you keep pushing is pure disinformation.
0: Let's just put the facts out there for not just that listener, but for others. And that is that Russia lost territory in Ukraine. In April and in May, it's the first loss of territory it's had in Ukraine since 2023. It has not made a significant advance on the front lines this year in the east or in the south. Meanwhile, you have Ukraine's counterattacks, which have struck oil facilities, which have struck ports, which have struck terminals, which have struck electronics facilities, chemical plants, and have struck Russian military positions. On top of that, the Russian economy has actually declined. It recorded a minus 0.2% loss in GDP in the first quarter of this year. That's the first loss it's had since 2023. It has now imposed gasoline rationing in parts of the country. Its oil revenues were down by half earlier this year. They've gotten a bit of a pass because of U.S. sanctions waivers, but if those sanctions were reimposed, they're in trouble on that front as well.
1: And losing, whether to death or serious injury, over 30,000 troops a month. How long can that be sustained? Although I was told yesterday by an expert in these matters that only 1 in 10 of those on the front line is actually Russian. The rest are effectively mercenaries recruited from all over the place for very good money, it has to be said. Scott Lucas, professor and political analyst at the Clinton Institute in UCD, thank you very much for joining us.
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1: Now, joining me in studio, Gareth Mullins, executive chef at Anantara, the Marker in Dublin, and at Forbes Street Restaurant Within, co-host with Gary O'Hellen of the podcast Dishing It Out. Bang, bang, chicken ciabatta with red cabbage slaw, spiced potato wedges. What more could I ask for?
3: Well, now, I like to try and kind of change the way I eat and cook in the summer, and this is the type of food that I like to cook. So, bang, bang, chicken is basically a dish from Thailand, really. It's kind of like a westernized dish, but...
1: What makes a bang, bang in a chicken?
3: It's the chili part of it, right? So it's just basic, and it's the slaw. It's served with a slaw. This isn't the original recipe, but it's a recipe that I think it's quite achievable for people at home. So the first thing I need you to do is get the bang bang chicken part ready. So 8 skinless chicken thighs off the bone. You know the way they're kind of flat, like our butterflied out. You buy them in the butchers or in the supermarkets. They sell them everywhere. And I think it's definitely worth doing it with chicken thigh here because they stay nice and juicy. The marinade is very simply and a little bit unusual. 4 tablespoons of mayonnaise, 2 good tablespoons of sriracha, 2 tablespoons of sweet chili, and then a heaped teaspoon of smoked paprika, some garlic powder and some onion powder.
1: That's dead simple, though.
3: It's
1: that.
3: Very yeah. simple, and a lot of that stuff I think we have in our press. If you didn't have the sriracha, you could use whatever chili oil or whatever you have there. So basically, the mayonnaise is what catches on to the chicken thigh. Leave that, if you're having it tomorrow, do it today, or at least leave it for a couple of hours. The potato wedges is just 600 grams of roasted potatoes cut into wedges into a bowl. smoked paprika, curry powder, good pinch of salt, a tablespoon of all them, and a good splash of olive oil. Preheat your oven to 220 degrees, and I like to sit the wedges on top of my grill. So put a piece of tinfoil on the bottom of the tray, and then the grill part, sit them up, because if they're not touching onto the tray, the air gets all around them.

0: the goal will be being crispy. Four ciabatta buns that you're going to toast. And then for the slaw, a quarter of a shredded cabbage, two carrots that you're going to peel and grate, a red onion very finely sliced. And then the dressing is 2 tablespoons of peanut butter, 2 tablespoons of creme fraiche, salt and pepper, and a squeeze of lime if you have it. So it's kind of this peanutty slaw. And then it couldn't be easier. You just, all you do to cook the chicken on the barbecue if it ever stops raining, or alternatively, throw it into the air fryer. I know a lot of people use air fryers now, 200 degrees for about 14 to 16 minutes, or indeed into a preheated oven to 200 degrees. And then just build it like, you know, toasted ciabatta, plenty of that slaw, the lovely grilled chicken on the top, wedges on the side. I like to serve a little bit of creme fraiche and sweet chilli sauce with the wedges on the side. That's a perfect Saturday or Sunday. Yeah.
1: And not at all difficult.
0: No, it's not difficult at all. The next one, we're going up a little bit, I suppose. It's a grilled fillet of beef with a panzanella salad and buffalo mozzarella. Of course, use whatever cut of beef you want. I'm obviously pushing the boat out here, getting a little bit of beef fillet. But the real thing I want to kind of teach here is the panzanella salad. This is a wonderful salad that comes from Tuscany, and it's like a tomato and bread salad, for the want of a better word. So you need 200 grams of stale ciabatta, or if you had a bit of sourdough, would work perfectly. They use day-old bread here because the bread kind of soaks up the dressing. I'll explain it when I talk how to make the dressing. So then, 600 grams of mixed ripe tomatoes. When you're in the shop, pick the ones that are the reddest, or even there's lots of those heirloom tomatoes at the moment. They're also brilliant, the yellow and green and all the different ones that are in there. Couple of tablespoons of baby capers. You just give them a little wash. One red onion finely chopped. 200 grams of peeled red peppers. They come in a jar, or of course you can blister them over the gas stove and then take the skins off them. 2 tablespoons of red wine vinegar, 8 tablespoons of extra virgin olive oil, some basil and some mozzarella, salt and pepper. All you do is cut the ciabatta or the sourdough into little squares, place them in an oven at 100 degrees to dry them out for about 20 minutes. Then chop up the tomatoes into bite-sized pieces into the bowl. At this stage, I want you to season them with a little bit of salt and pepper. And then in with the roughly chopped capers, the peppers, onion, and the dried ciabatta. At this stage, then you season it with the dressing, so the red wine vinegar and the olive oil, and then just toss that all together, leave it sitting for a little while, and pour it into your serving dish, and then just tear up your mozzarella on the top with the basil. Honestly, once you make the salad once, you'll make it all summer, anytime you have a barbecue. To cook the beef, I know I talk about cooking protein all the time, but take it out of the fridge for at least half an hour before.
1: We call that temperature.
0: Yeah, we call that tempering. So what you're trying to do is get the centre of the meat so it's not freezing cold. Mm-hmm. It'll cook all the way through evenly. Hot barbecue or cast iron pan, stick it on, let it get nice and hot. Put your steaks onto a plate, drizzle them with a little bit of olive oil, little bit of salt. I like to pepper them afterwards, and then you want to put them into the pan away from yourself until you can hear that sear. If it doesn't sear, don't put them into the pan.
1: Okay.
0: Smoking hot pan. Then you just cook them 2 minutes on either side. If they're like tin fillet steaks, that's enough. I put some chef tips in the recipe, but 3 to 4 minutes for rare. So that's 2 minutes on either side. 5 to 6 minutes for medium rare, 6 to 8 for medium. And well done, 10 minutes at least. And then the most important thing, you hear me saying it time and time again, take them off, let them rest, give them a good season with pepper, to the table, nice glass of chilled, slightly chilled red wine, will be a winner here, like a Pinot Noir or something. Absolute cracking.
1: Excellent. Gareth Mullins, Executive Chef at Amatara The Marker, thank you very much for joining us.
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1: Music and war may seem poles apart, but the suffering caused by conflict is sometimes best captured in the music of a great composer. Music in Time of War is the theme of this year's West Cork Chamber Music Festival, which runs from the 26th of June until the 5th of July. And the festival director joins me now, Francis Humphreys. Good morning.
3: Good morning to you, Pat. Nice to talk to you.
1: Now, this is a very long-running festival, and you've been in charge of it for its duration.
3: I have indeed, yes, for my sins. 31 years now.
1: Now, tell me why you chose this particular theme for this year.
3: Ukraine, quite simply. What's happening in Ukraine is, you know, that war is on our borders. Though we don't, you know, we don't perhaps see it. But and Ireland is full of Ukrainian refugees, so I think it's important to acknowledge that and to acknowledge, and I've done it by featuring two very fine Ukrainian musicians, two Ukrainian composers, and we've two Ukrainians, young Ukrainians, as part of the our masterclass series. So they're in student quartets who get masterclasses throughout the festival.
1: Mm. Now,
3: I thought that was a way to
1: sure. Now,
3: how we open the festival.
1: You've been very successful over the years, and I'm wondering, how do you persuade internationally acclaimed musicians to make that journey to West Cork?
3: Yes, it's a long journey for most of them, but they stay. I insist that they stay for at least 5 days, and I think for many musicians, unpacking and sitting down and meeting all their friends, string quartets love it because they normally do concerts without other string quartets. So it's great for them to come here and meet with their colleagues from all over the world. And West Cork, who would turn down an invitation to come to West Cork and play in Bantry House, you know?
1: Now, I'm going to play some snatches of music that you have suggested to us, and we'll play a little first, and then you can tell us the history of that particular piece of music and how it relates to our theme. So, first of all, this is a piece from Prokofiev.

0: Now, that's just a tiny snatch of the piece. When was that composed?
1: He wrote that between 1938 and 1946, actually right during the war. And I think that last movement to me is saying, thank God it's all over. and let's try and live life again.
0: So it was written with the clouds of war gathering at the beginning, and then the end was in sight at the end.
1: I think the end was gone, but of course, it being Stalin's Russia, things weren't exactly pleasurable for intellectuals and composers and musicians. He gave them a very rough time. Once during the war, he kind of let them do their thing. But mm-hmm. once the war was over, things started to get tough again. And Prokofiev there is trying to put a brave face on it.
0: Well, the next piece of music that we're going to play a little of was actually composed by a prisoner of war. Have a listen to this from Messiaen.

0: That's a little snatch of Messiaen's End of Time. Tell me about its composition, Francis.
1: So, it's an extraordinary story because Messiaen was enlisted in 1940 and was captured when, you know, France surrendered quite quickly after the German invasion. And he was trekked off to a prisoner of war camp in Silesia in Poland, where the temperature was minus 25 degrees in the winter. When that was performed, its premiere was in the prison camp in January 1941. So at minus 25 degrees. I don't know. To be honest, I don't know how the musicians manage with their fingers, because cold, you need your fingers when you're playing a violin or a cello, or indeed the clarinet and the piano. The long stories about that extraordinary event. It was played in front of 400 prisoners of war, with the German guards amongst them, of course. Messiaen wrote afterwards, he said he'd never been received in such respectful silence. Yeah,
0: it's an extraordinary scene. I can see it in my mind's eye, at the serried ranks of the prisoners sitting down and surrounded by guards. Obviously, the officers in the front row listening to, from pole position, listening to the music up close.
1: Actually, Pat, the people in the front row were on stretchers.
0: Okay.
1: They were the prisoners, the wounded prisoners came in, and they were on stretchers in the front row. They were all wearing more or less rags, because, they've been there for so long.
0: I want to go to another Russian composer, this time Shostakovich, and tell me about this piano quintet, when it was composed, and what was looming.
1: It was composed in 1940. So war had broken out in Europe, but Hitler hadn't at that stage invaded Russia. In fact, he promised he wouldn't. It's wonderful that those two awful dictators, Stalin actually trusted Hitler not to invade. But anyhow, the invasion was on its way. And Shostakovich wrote that quintet. It started as a string quartet, the story goes, and that he turned it into a piano quintet so that he could go touring with the string quartet around Russia. I'm not sure which bit, the slow movement is it you're playing?
0: We'll hear it now.
1: Okay.

0: That's quite a haunting piece of music.
1: Isn't it just? Yes, it's for all the dead, of course. Because, yeah. Of course, since the mid-30s, Stalin has been massacring his population. You hear the thread of the funeral march in the background and the haunting lament. Yeah.
0: So that thump, thump, thump, thump is a march in the background, a slow march, allied with the haunting lament. Now, we know from contemporary times that you have lots of pop music that was, for example, created as a result or during or about the Vietnam War, whether it was about that song 19, about the average age of the kids who died in the Vietnam War was 19. But I wasn't aware there was much in the way of what you would call chamber music, but I want people to listen to this, and then you can tell me all about it.

0: Now, that sounds like the soundtrack to a horror movie, but of course, for many in Vietnam, it was a horror story for them.
1: Yes, that was George Crumb's Black Angels. 13 Images from the Dark Land was the subtitle for it. He wrote it as part of the Vietnam protests in the 1970s. And that particular movement was called the Knights of the Electric Insects, which kind of makes sense, doesn't it?
0: Indeed. When you give it its full title, you can throw yourself listening to that into the jungle and hear those insects all around, I suppose. And then the screeching of the horror of what they underwent in that terrible war. But the idea that this was played by the Kronos Quartet.
1: That's right.
0: A celebrated string quartet.
1: Yes, the Kronos Quartet are kind of, they're almost entirely electric now, but they play to audiences of thousands, unlike most string quartets would, if they're lucky, play to an audience of hundreds. But Kronos became hugely popular. But playing music from classical composers, what you might call classical contemporary composers, and they're still at it. They're a bit like the Beatles. They went on forever and ever. Fantastic performing musicians. I never got them to come to Bantry because they insist on playing amplified, and that doesn't really suit our very small venues.
0: All right. Well, if people want to get details of the performances and the venues, Francis, where should they head?
1: Head to www.westcorkmusic.com.